0: It might have been. Quite a gallery you have on the wall.
1: Yes, yes. Come look, Danny. Come look. This one, Danny. This girl who looks like a tired angel on a lonesome street.
0: Yeah, nice.
1: And look, and this one, a derelict asleep in the gutter. It has the texture and the lighting of a Rembrandt, though.
0: Capek, a man of your talent could live in a penthouse with dancing. Why do you live here?
1: I get some of my best results here.
0: Yeah, everybody gets some. Hey, you must have got there fast for this picture.
1: Oh, that one, yes. Well, you know my deal with the police. The minute anything violent happens, I go out with you. I get a picture, you get a body.
0: Who was he?
1: That is a man who was once Joe Danilov.
0: Danilov, huh?
1: Yes, I took this picture just after he fell down the elevator shaft. The mood of finality was magnificent.
0: Very dramatic, Ipek. Danilov was one of the three whirling tornadoes. Did you know that?
1: So? Well, to me, Danilov was simply a man who fell down into space and died. The picture captures the sensation, don't you think? The down-sweeping lines, the shadows like a dark caress, the broken form like some grotesque passion. Everything neat, everything.
0: I don't think Capek even saw me open the door and leave. It's a long subway ride and a transfer back to Broadway. Coming up from an underground of naked concrete into the blare of 49th Street, well, there's a magic to it. I didn't have time to enjoy it. I had a job to do and a chance to take. And the chance paid off. Patsy Mack was in his office working late.
2: Okay, Danny, so I lied to you about my connection with the tornadoes. And why not? First Joe Danilov, then Jimmy Dorn. Next maybe me. Why should I take a chance?
0: They were accidents, the people said.
2: Oh, not just accidents. Danny, not that kind.
0: Tell me, Patsy. Why do you think you'll be next?
2: I don't know. This looks like everybody connected with the tornadoes has written down the little black book.
0: Tell me more, Patsy.
2: This time I'm leveling, Danny. Once I managed the tornadoes, but I dropped them like they were a basket of snakes.
0: Why? What did they do?
2: Remember, I told you there was another guy, their backer?
0: Yeah.
2: Well, he got sick. He went to a sanitarium. While he was there, the tornadoes robbed him of everything he ever had.
0: All three of them did that?
2: Yes. Danilov, Brody, and Jimmy Dorn.
0: Danilov and Dorn are gone. That leaves only Brody. Plus the widow Dorman, $17,000. Were you ever in a sanitarium, Patsy?
2: No. But they might put me away for slugging a cop. Oh, what do you want me to do, Danny? Cross my heart and hope to die?
0: Nothing easier than that. Use your phone for me.
2: Anything for a friend, Danny. But you are my friend, aren't you, Danny?
0: Call Billboard for me.
2: Oh, what?
0: Personal ad, Patsy. A personal ad on the front page where a guy in the show business would be sure to see it. You phrase it.
2: Phrase what?
0: Just this. Anyone connected with the act, the Whirling Tornadoes, meet at the entrance to Crescent Midway on Coney Island tomorrow night at 11. Have information to wind up affairs of the tornadoes. Phone that in, Patsy.
2: Because you say so, friend?
0: Because the police say so. And Patsy.
2: Yeah?
0: Sign your name to it. So I had it all set up. This case had murder in it, and I was pretty sure I knew who the murderer was. It was a matter of supplying a pigeon. That was me. The next day, two things happened. The ad was on the front page of Billboard, and rain came. When I hit Coney Island 10:30 that night, it was a wet desert. Neon reflections and stragglers and empty rides. The place was shadows on field paint and shadows on shadows. I had to spot the killer before he spotted me. So I picked one of the darkest places under the framework of the roller coaster and walked into it. I really walked into it.
1: Danny! There's such a night you picked to enjoy Coney Island. On a night like this, it is a dismal alley.
0: I'm in a dismal mood, Capek. And that gun you're holding doesn't make it any brighter.
1: It gives me the bravery to give orders to a policeman.
0: You shoot me, you'll be out of character, Capek. How are you going to make it look like an accident?
1: I have other ideas. First, I put my gun in my hand in my pocket. Now I say to you, let's go. Walk, Danny, walk.
0: You know, Capek, I think you loused up the job. A long time ago, you told me everything was neat and perfection. You forgot to tell me you put up the dough for the Whirling Tornadoes before you went to the sanitarium.
1: So?
0: So you've killed Danilov and Dorn. But Brody gets away, huh?
1: Brody in time, policeman. But first you and I take a ride on a roller coaster.
0: Yeah. I was wondering how you'd manage it.
1: Neat and perfection, Danny. Now get on. I'll pay for the tickets when the ride is over. In here, Danny. You get in this first car. I'll sit in the car behind you.
0: How are you going to work this, Capek? You going to slug me and heave me over? Like I said, you can't shoot me. Then it wouldn't look like an accident.
1: In a few seconds, when we get to the top, you will see.
3: No, keep your hands to your side, Danny. That's better.
0: Going to get a picture of this one, too, Capek?
3: When we get to the top, you will see.
0: The top was 2 seconds away.
3: Now, Danny, stand up. Stand up.
0: I stood up. Out of the corner of my eye, I saw him rise,
3: see
0: too.
3: How I
0: take
3: make
0: the gun
3: it
0: out of
3: like
0: his pocket,
3: accident,
0: its barrel
3: Danny?
0: In his fist. His arm came up in a wide arc, and that was the break I was waiting for. His body arched forward to strike. I twisted, grabbed his hand and elbow, and threw.
3: Let go of me, Danny!

0: How long can a roller coaster ride last? Long enough. Long enough to piece together the jagged edges of some frightened lives. Danilov and Dorn murdered. Murdered because they crossed a twisted man named Capa. Brody and Patsy Mack hugging the shadows because they were afraid of Capa's revenge. And Lily Dorn with a handful of dust and dollars.
1: You pay for the ride here, mister. Hey, you didn't take that ride all by yourself.
0: Yeah. A little while later, an ambulance came and picked up the dead, broken body of Capek. They took a picture of him, too. I caught a ride back to Broadway in a prowl car.

It stretches out in front of you, this street called Broadway, like a midway to some cruel and fantastic circus. And you're the performer. You can walk the high wire or play it safe in a cage. Me? I guess my dodge is the wire. I'm the gaudiest, the most violent, the lonesomest mile in the world. Broadway. My beat.

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6: As you know, if you're going to accomplish anything, you have to make a start. That goes for baking a pie or, as with Perry Mason, smashing a ruthless crime syndicate. And as you also know, Perry Mason made his start when, a moment ago, young Francis Riley finally broke down and agreed to tell what he knows. Now, in a washroom in the Daily Blade newspaper building...
7: I'm awful ashamed of myself, Mr. Mason. Broke down and cried like a baby. I've been so darn scared. I'm still scared. I'll not apologize.
6: I know, son.
7: Okay. Let's get it over with.
6: All right. Now, Francis, suppose you sit down there between Miss Street and Lieutenant Halverson, all right? You got your notebook, Della?
8: Yes, Chief, I have.
7: Is she going to write this down?
6: Yes. But, Francis, I promise you every precaution will be taken to protect you.
7: My mother, too, Mr. Mason. I wasn't kidding. Those guys won't stop at anything. Never knew how big it was before you told me. First, I thought I was just one of the guys lifting cars for him.
6: How did you make a start, Francis?
7: Well, I got discharged from the Navy on account of my eyes. I guess my mom told you.
6: Yes, yes. How did you get mixed up with the syndicate?
7: Fella I knew. Ran into him a couple of times. One night he asked me if I'd like to make $50 and have some kicks. I said sure. I mean, it sounded like a great idea. Well, I was up in the air. Anyhow, I went with him on a job.
9: Who is the boy, son?
7: Well, it wouldn't help you to know his name, Lieutenant. He was killed on another job running from the cops. His pictures in one of those newspaper stories Mr. Mason showed me.
9: Mm.
7: Well, anyhow, the time I went with him, the first time, went off smooth as cream, so he gave me an address to go meet the man. Dad's soda shop, kind of a little place where the kids hang out. Had a jukebox, booths. Well, when Dad, he's the guy who runs the place, when Dad gets to know you, there's a back room where you can buy a drink. And there's another room in back where we'd meet the man.
6: Well, wait a minute. You say a lot of kids hang out there.
7: Yes, sir. I guess some of them were drivers for the man. I don't know for sure. That's one of the things. They don't let you know who else is working for him. I can't tell you anything about the man.
9: You talk to him?
7: Well, only once or twice. Mostly we'd contact by telephone. When I did see him, the room was dark.
8: What?
7: Yeah, the minute you walked in the room, he'd put this strong light in your eyes. He'd sit behind it. I never saw him.
6: Well, you must have learned something. Well, they wouldn't have threatened you.
7: Yes, sir, I'm coming to that. I did 3 jobs for him. Then I went out. I was fed up. So the next time the man called me up with an assignment, I told him I'd quit. He said I'd better come and see him. Well, I was scared not to go see him. He told me to come that night, 9 o'clock.
6: Soda shop?
7: Yes, sir. It was crowded. A bunch of fellas and girls, you know, kidding around, playing the jukebox. I kind of kept off to myself. I was nervous, still scared when I... Well, I was just scared. So I had a drink of Coke by myself, waited for the time. I was early. Then this girl came in. She came in and sat in the booth with me. Didn't even see me at first. pretty girl. Looked like a nice girl. She was scared. I could tell. Maybe being scared myself made me know how somebody else could be scared. Anyway, she must have known how I felt because all of a sudden...
8: What time is your appointment to see him?
7: See who?
8: The man.
7: I don't know what you're talking about.
8: Yes, you do. Where are you going?
7: Another booth.
8: Please don't. Please stay and talk to me.
7: Somebody might notice.
8: What if we can't?
7: What?
8: You're going to quit, too, aren't you? Aren't you? It doesn't matter if they say yes, because we're going to quit. What's there to be afraid of? I'm just going to tell him I won't work for him anymore. And if he says anything, I'll just...
7: Just get up and walk away. Don't make me laugh.
8: I have to make it any worse than it is.
7: We won't make it any better just kidding ourselves. You're scared and so am I. It's not for so bad for me. I'm a man. Okay, you go first.
8: What?
7: It's time for me to see the man, but you go first.
8: But why?
7: Well, I'll wander back there in a minute just in case... Well, just in case he talks rough to you.
8: Oh. Thank you. Thank you so much.
7: It's okay. Okay, go on back and talk to him. What I really wanted to do was get out of that front door as fast as I could. But I'd given that girl my... Well, she was a nice girl, no matter if she was working for the man, and I'd made her this kind of promise, so... Well, in a minute or two, when she didn't come out, I got up and eased through the door. Then through the door in the back. I went in and stood outside the door of the room. I knew she was inside with the man, but I couldn't hear him talking. Just stood there for a minute. Couldn't hear a thing. Then I heard her give kind of a little yip, like she was scared. Well, I was scared too, but I eased that door open. I could see her all right. He had that light on her. I couldn't see but part of him. He had his hand stuck out in the light holding this knife. He was kind of waving it, just playing with it in the light. She was watching it like it was a snake. Well, I was too scared to move or say anything because I didn't know what he'd do. Then all of a sudden she slapped at the knife. I guess she didn't know what she was doing. She slapped at it and cut her hand. She ran for the door. He started after her, and then I kind of got in the way.
10: Get out of my way, you little jerk! Move! I said get out of my way!
11: There! Man, stop her! She ran all the way out. What's the idea of busting in here, punk?
7: I didn't bust in, honest. I was just going to knock on the door. When it came open, this girl came flying out of here.
11: Yeah? Well, maybe I believe that. Maybe I don't. There's a bottle on the table in front of you. Reach down and hand it to me. No, don't you move. You stay there in the light. You're right. Now, maybe you think I'm drunk and I don't know your name. You think I'm drunk?
7: No.
11: Riley? You think I'm drunk, Riley? Hey, listen. I didn't mean to cut the little lady. I can scare the little lady without hurting her. How about you, Francis? You scare pretty good, kid. I'm asking you a question. I want an answer. And I want it now.
7: Don't. You'd have... Sure, anything you say.
11: You think I'm drunk? Empty. Okay. Maybe I'm drunk. But I got news for you, Buster. Drunk or sober, I know you, Buster. So don't you try to run away. Don't try to hide. I'll find you, Buster. Or if I can't find you... You got some folks, haven't you, Buster?
7: Don't say that.
11: And never open your trap about quitting. You can't quit. I don't want you to. Now you get out of here. And on your way out, tell Dad to send me back another bottle.
12: Man referred to by name, Francis?
7: No, sir. I never saw him again. Just never saw the girl again either. He called me up one more time with another assignment, and I took it. At least I told the man I'd do it. And I picked up the car.
12: That when our boys tagged you?
7: Yes, sir. I had a couple of drinks. I ran through a traffic light right in front of a patrol car to make them follow me. And I cracked up the car so they could catch me. Never heard another thing until just before the second time Mr. Mason came to see me in jail. He brought me in a tray of food. There was a note in it.
12: What'd it say?
7: Don't forget. We know you, Buster.
9: Is that all?
7: Yes, sir. I didn't feel like eating my lunch.
9: Where is the note?
7: I tore it up and flushed it down the drain. Look, does any of this stuff help, Mr. Mason? I can try to remember some more.
9: Oh, no, Francis. Don't force your memory.
7: I guess it doesn't help.
9: It's bound to. See, Francis, evidently, you saw something which was dangerous to the man and to the men behind him.
13: I'd like to talk to that girl.
9: Yes. She is the key to the whole thing.
13: Hmm?
9: She has to be. What else did this boy see? Maybe something else, but the most obvious, significant thing is that nice girl. So, okay. She's important. We'll find her.
14: Well, as you just heard, Perry Mason has made a start. A flying start on a trail that will lead us to strange adventures and excitement. And personal danger to Perry Mason and another nice young girl named Kate Beekman. By all means, join us tomorrow, won't you?
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17: Who is this? Are you sure you have the right number?
16: I'm sure I've got the right number, but I'm not so sure who I am.
17: Oh, Sam, it's you. You must have had a frog in your throat. Did you oversleep?
16: Effie, don't say things like that.
17: Oh, I'm sorry, Sam. Oh, you poor dear, you've been working. You're tired, that's it.
16: Tired? I've only just brought Lazarus back from the dead.
17: Well, then you better get some rest, Sam. You can dictate your report tomorrow.
16: That's what you think. Now, stay where you are. If I'm asleep when I get there, wake me up. I'll be right down to dictate my report on the Lazarus caper.
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0: Kathy!
1: Yes, Sam, in your private office.
0: Yeah, private, she says. I'd like to know what's private about it.
1: I have everything ready for you, Sam.
0: What's this?
1: Ovaltine, to relax.
0: I don't want to relax. I don't dare.
1: Oh, there you go again, Sam. Going on nerves. How long do you think you can keep it up?
0: With your help, I'll be in a coma inside 3 minutes.
1: Thank you, Sam. Now, you just lie down here on the couch, and I'll take your shoes off.
0: Now, look,
1: And I can take dictation while you relax.
0: Nuts! Where's that black coffee?
1: Sam, you're angry with me. Your eyes. Please don't glare at me like that, Sam. I can't bear it when you...
0: I am not glaring. I'm trying to keep them open. Now, sit down. I got to keep moving around.
1: Oh,
0: moving around.
1: You shouldn't drive yourself like this, Sam.
0: Please, Effie, please. Fill it in.
1: Well, it's your life. Go on. Burn yourself at both ends.
0: Let's see. A.J. Tatspaw, claims manager, All Risk Insurance Company, Tide Building, San Francisco, from Samuel Spade, license number 137596.
1: Oh.
0: Dear sir, the following is an accounting of my services to your company in connection with the claim of Emma R. Lazarus on the life of the assured Timothy R. Lazarus. The latter called at my office yesterday at approximately 11:30 a.m. He was tall, bald, gray-faced, and dusty. He looked as if he'd been buried and dug up several times.
2: This may sound like a poor sort of jest, Mr. Spade, but my name is Lazarus, and I want you to bring me back from the dead.
0: Well, sounds interesting. Why did you die, when did you die, and how did you die?
2: I was declared dead by the appellate court of the state of California August 28th last year by reason of 7 years' absence.
0: Who took it to court?
2: My wife, Emma.
0: Insurance?
2: Yes. My wife and I agreed between ourselves to insure my life in the amount of $100,000 that she would collect on legal presumption of death after my disappearance and continued absence for 7 years. That's the law, Mr. Spade.
0: Yeah, it's been tried a lot of times. What went wrong in your case? Wife double-crossed you?
2: If that's your attitude, I'm afraid I've come to the wrong man.
0: Uh-huh. You're still in love with her. Well, that makes it tough. You know they'll nail her for perjury if you prove you're still alive?
2: But that's why I didn't go to the police. Even though we'd planned the deception together, she had reason to believe that I was actually dead.
0: Suppose you cover the whole thing from the beginning, Mr. Lazarus.
2: Yes. I married her back in 1940. And for a while, we were happy. And then she became restless.
0: You mean you were not able to support her in the manner to which she was accustomed? She was young, lovely, you wanted her to have nice things, but on your meager salary, it was impossible.
2: Oh, I know, it's an old story, but life is like that.
0: Well, you said it.
2: Yeah. Well, there you are. I was assistant cashier at the Golden Gate Bank.
0: Oh, no, not that.
2: I started taking small sums at first, meaning to repay them later on.
0: Let's not go through the whole script. How much did you embezzle?
2: $20,000.
0: Yeah, so you decided to take it on the lam before the auditors came in, and...
2: I was going to give myself up, but Emma wouldn't let me. We made our plans that night, and I left for Mexico the following day. In Mexico City, I had plastic surgery done on my face, and then I settled down to wait the 7 long years until I would be declared legally dead. I suppose you might call it poetic justice, but just before the end of the 7th year, I contracted malaria. I was confined to a hospital for more than 11 months.
0: Mm, you have had it.
2: Oh, the doctors gave me up for dead and asked me to notify my next of kin. I gave them Emma's address. I never notified her, to the contrary, because it seemed to fit in so well with our plan.
0: Too well, huh?
2: Yes. I'd been to see her, and she refuses to believe that I am her husband. Oh, of course, my appearance is very much altered, but there must be some way to prove my identity.
0: You worked in a bank. They must have taken your fingerprints.
2: I removed them from the files and destroyed them.
0: How are your teeth?
2: My teeth?
0: Teeth. Who was your dentist here in town?
2: Dr. Smith, the great professional building.
0: He'll still have your dental x-rays on file. They're as good as fingerprints.

0: Dr. Smith, the great professional building.
1: He'll still have your dental x-rays on file. They're as good as fingerprints. You go there this afternoon. Don't give your name. Tell him you're Mark Humboldt. Have a new set of x-rays taken, and I'll do the rest. What's your wife doing these days?
0: Emma's married again.
1: Who's the sucker?
0: Pardon me?
1: The man.
0: Oh, he's a doctor. Dr. Ernst Wilhelm.
1: Wilhelm?
0: He's quite well known, I believe.
1: Yeah, and the cops would like to know more. Now, about my fee.
0: Mr. Spade, I have no money.
1: Oh, that's great. You have no money, and all you want is to hire a man to bring you back from the dead. And the more I succeed, the less chance I'll have of collecting.
0: If I might make a suggestion, Mr. Spade, I don't know the ethics, but perhaps the insurance company? You would be doing them a great service.
1: I think you're going to live, Mr. Lazarus. They can't keep a good man down. I'll collect from them. I knew there wasn't a chance in 100,000 of shaking a fee out of your company. After all, you have your own investigators in the payroll, and contract work isn't deductible under the new tax law, but something about Lazarus had gotten to me. Something else about him got to me at the Blue Bottle Bar and Grill where I stopped for lunch.
2: Mr. Spade?
1: Yes, indeed.
2: I'm Emma Wilhelm, Mr. Spade.
1: Emma Lazarus Wilhelm?
2: I see you do know who I am. May I sit down?
1: Slide in, Mrs. Wilhelm.
2: Thank you. I'm glad to know you had a sense of humor, Mr. Spade. It's about that man, of course. Surely you didn't believe a word of his story.
1: Which word?
2: Oh, I'll admit there are slight traces of the truth in his raving. My first husband, Timothy Lazarus, was an embezzler. He did disappear, and it's quite true that I have collected the insurance on his life. I might even believe that Tim is still alive. But that man is not him.
1: Then what are you so upset about?
2: Oh, it's perfectly obvious what he wants. He's an extortionist.
1: You're wrong. He doesn't want money, Mrs. Wilhelm. He wants you.
2: Oh. Mr. Spade, how much do you know about my husband?
1: Which one?
2: Don't be flippant.
1: Dr. Ernest Wilhelm? He made his first million panning lead nuggets out of gang war casualties and lost it on the stock market. He cut his second million out of Knob Hill and called it surgery. He lost that on horses, blondes, and malpractice suits. The last time he was mentioned in the paper, there was a big picture of him pumping sleeping pills out of the stomach of an aging burlesque queen. It may or may not have been coincidence that she did not recover and that she was the ex-girlfriend of one of our better-known racetrack haberdashers. And if he got $100 for the job, he was paid off in booze.
2: Please don't say any more. That poor girl. And she'll do the same thing to me.
1: Well.
2: If you persist in helping that imposter, you'll be responsible for whatever happens to me or anyone else you involve.
1: Anything else I should know?
2: Yes. Both you and your client are being watched and followed. You can't escape him. He's not quite the has-been you'd like to think he is.
1: After she had gone, I scraped the tears off my butter, finished my lunch, washed my hands with a nationally advertised soap, and mushed over to the Drake Professional Building. I found my client's dentist in his lab polishing up a set of gold inlays.
3: Humboldt, yes, his x-rays have come through. Only set today around the plant there. Don't touch them, they're not dry.
1: Oh, I'm sorry.
3: What's your interest, police identification?
1: You guessed it.
3: Always happy to cooperate.
1: Thanks. How about digging in your files for the x-rays on a patient named Lazarus?
3: Oh, yes, the graduate, of course. Well, let's see now. Larrabee, Lavelle, Lawrence, Lawson, Gluskin. That's a G. What's that doing here? Ah, Lazarus. Timothy R. Is that your name?
1: That's the name.
3: Oh, dear me, April 1940. Should have been in for dental hygiene. Had to remind Miss Baker. That's my nurse.
1: These pictures, how do they compare with this new set?
3: Well, let's have a look. Switch on the light there, will you please? Let's see. Malocclusion, that's a impacted third molar. Ah, erosion inlay. Yes, it's very interesting.
1: You mean they're the same in both sets of pictures?
3: Oh, dear, no, no.
1: A man's mouth could change a lot in 7 years, could
3: it? Yeah, especially with dental neglect, but that would never cause a man to grow new teeth.
1: Oh, well.
3: You see here, Humboldt has one more lower incisor and two more molars than Lazarus. And the whole character of the mouth is different. Well, these two men would not look even faintly alike.
1: Well, could there have been some mistake in filing?
3: Oh, dear, no. Miss Baker's been with me for 10 years. Never made a mistake yet.
1: Could I talk to her?
3: Not in today. Been out since Tuesday. Cold. Oh, see, by the way, you're a detective. How's this for a mystery?

0: She phoned me this morning and thanked me for sending a doctor around to examine her. Now, this is the peculiar part. I have no recollection of having done so, and I'm not acquainted with the doctor she said I sent her.
1: That wouldn't be a Dr. Ernst Wilhelm.
0: Why, yes. Wilhelm. That was the name.
1: Do her another favor, will you? Call a doctor you do know and tell him to get over there as fast as he can.
2: Kiddo.
1: What's in Miss Baker's room?
2: She's sick. Ain't having no callers.
1: I'm her doctor.
2: Oh, you can't fool me. Where's your little black bag?
1: If I had one, it would be around your neck. Now, March, show me the way.
2: You can't force me. I know my rights.
1: Oh, you do, do you? Well, it might have to be law that your vents are faulty, your wiring is illegal, your drains are unsanitary, and your apron is dirty.
2: Them's rough things. I'm neat as a pin.
1: You're as neat as a mud pie. Now get going before I have the Board of Health down on you.
2: All right, but you can't make me climb them stairs.
1: Come on, come
2: on. That's sciatica I have. Here's the key.
1: Okay.
2: First door to the right. Whatever it is, God, I hope you catch it.
1: Thank you, Elsa Maxwell. She was stretched out on the bed, her left arm twisted under her and her right dangling over the edge. On the floor beneath it was an empty pill bottle. A few red capsules were scattered near it, and some more were spilled out among the bedclothes. It was a standard sleeping pill suicide scene, but I didn't believe it. The body was still warm, but no pulse. I didn't waste time giving her the mirror test. Instead, I looked around for a phone. It was on a table near a window. I meant to dial the police number, Sutter 12020, but SU was as far as I got. Like a bee sting or a quick jab with a needle. I spun around and swung out blindly. The face that I missed was suntanned under a shock of iron gray hair. It was wearing the same white tooth grin that Dr. Ernst Wilhelm always wore at the newspaper photographer. I started towards him and he backed away, still grinning.
3: Come ahead, Spade. Come and get me, but hurry. You have only 20 seconds more. Shall I count them off? So far, you have 3, 4, 6,

0: floor kept dropping a foot at a time as I walked toward him. And every time I got to the bottom of the incline, it tilted up the other way and I slipped back. He kept dropping out of sight, and every time I got him back into my line of vision, he was farther away. The walls of the room opened out and disappeared into some clouds. The ceiling spun around faster and faster until it whirled away like one of those flying discs. Then the floor turned into gelatin, and I sank into it.
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0: The dream lasted about 300 years. 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I opened my eyes, but the lights on the tree were too bright, and Santa Claus was bending over me with a brandy breath.
1: Come on, man. Come on, come on. A little power. You're conscious. That's it, that's it. Sensation returning. Here, try and sit up.
0: There's a girl. How about her?
1: Too late. Did everything I could. Suicide pact?
0: Well, one of your brothers in Apollo was a little too handy with a needle. Here's the mark on my arm, and you'll find one on that stiff. Those sleeping capsules were a plant to make it look like suicide.
1: You'll be feeling better soon. Now, come along. Up on your feet. Must keep moving. Restore circulation.
0: Yeah.
1: Hip, hip.
0: Thanks. You're the man Dr. Smith called?
1: Yes. So you're a private detective. How do you feel now?
0: I'm still dopey. You give me something to pick me up?
1: I've given you as much stimulant as it's safe to administer. For the rest, you'll have to sleep it off. And you will. I advise you to hurry home. Get into bed before this wears off.
0: How long have I got?
1: Couple of hours if you keep moving. Maybe three.
0: Yeah.
1: But if I were you, I wouldn't stay out. Don't want to fall asleep in the middle of Market Street. Get run over by a bus.
0: Worst things can happen to you in your own bed. Look at her.
1: Murder? Think you can prove it?
0: I don't know.
1: I couldn't. Not on her. And I've been an autopsy surgeon for 20 years.
0: Well, cheer up, Doctor. If you miss on her, you may get a second chance.
1: Huh?
0: Yeah, me.
1: Mm-hmm. Those eyes are looking better. I think you'll live.
0: I wasn't so sure. Unless I could nail Wilhelm before my 3 hours is up, it's a safe bet he'd nail me again with that needle. He had done me one favor. He'd convinced me that my client was really the man he claimed to be and that Wilhelm and Emma knew it. My best hope of smoking him out was to dig out some solid proof. I spent 10 minutes of my 3 hours getting the Hall of Records and 10 more finding out there was nothing there on Lazarus but his death certificate. I had a gander at the wanted file at police headquarters. They'd checked him out in August of 47 and the court had pronounced him dead. I looked at my watch. With 2 hours and 17 minutes of wakefulness left, I just didn't have time. I stopped by Lazarus' hotel, got a set of his fingerprints and several samples of his signature, took them to a penman I know down on the mission, and between us, we forged the most amazing set of documents ever assembled on one man. All dated, notarized, certified, witnessed, registered, one even bore the great seal of the state of California and the signature of the governor. I squeezed them all into a large briefcase, propped my eyes open with toothpicks while I drank half a gallon of black coffee, then phoned Dr. Wilhelm's night number. I told him I was one of Russian Leo's boys and a cop had just winged me on the lam from the jewelry store job. He agreed to meet me at his office. Hello, Wilhelm.
2: Yes?
0: Is that all you got to say to the guy you knocked off an hour ago?
2: I'm afraid I don't quite follow. Who are you?
0: Look, I know that you know and you know that I know. They even wrote a song about it. So let's get off the dime and don't reach for a needle. This gun is bigger and it shoots farther.
2: Well, I can see you mean business. What do you want?
0: First, I want to show you a few things here. Take a look.
2: Mm-hmm. Well, this is very impressive.
0: Yeah, I thought you'd be impressed. You need any more proof that Lazarus is Lazarus?
2: What's the matter, Spade? Getting sleepy?
0: Don't get your hopes up. I can squeeze this trigger in my sleep.
2: Mm-hmm. Are these papers for sale?
0: Why do you think I brought them to you?
2: What's the price?
0: Half the take on Lazarus's insurance.
2: That's very high.
0: I haven't finished. This time, Lazarus has got to be really dead, and you're going to do the job. Come on, come on, stop stalling.
2: I can't do that.
0: Why not?
2: Why, Emma, she'll make trouble. She said she would.
0: She's still in love with him?
2: Why do you say that?
0: I just wondered. What reason did she give you for not wanting him knocked off?
2: The cops work harder at identifying a dead man than they do a live derelict that looks and talks like a crank. I had the same idea myself.
0: Then you're stupid. With him dead, she can tell any story she wants to. With him alive and all this proof of identity, he's in a position to nail both of you for fraud, conspiracy, perjury. Shall I go on?
2: One thing. Does Emma know about these papers?
0: Sure.
2: You're lying.
0: Sure I'm lying. And those documents are forgeries if that's the way you want it. I haven't got time to argue. I can't stay awake much longer, and you can't bring it off without me. I'll have Lazarus at my apartment in 30 minutes. Bring your needle and the 50 grand.
2: All right, Spade. I'll be there.
0: I made two phone calls on my way to pick up Lazarus, one to Emma and one to Lieutenant Erlinger of Homicide. Dundee was asleep. The lieutenant and Sergeant Fullhouse were perched on the fire escape outside my window, and Emma was waiting in the living room when we got there.
3: Jim, oh, my poor darling.
4: Emma, do you recognize me?
3: Of course, darling, from the beginning. But I didn't dare speak out in front of Anne.
4: I know. Mr. Spades told me.
0: Now, listen to me, you two. You're sure you can go through with this?
3: Oh, are you sure there's no danger?
0: That's him now. Come on, Lazarus, get in the bedroom there. Now, do what I told you.
4: Don't worry, Emma.
3: Oh, I'm so frightened.
0: Quiet.
5: Hello, Spade. I got here just at... Emma, what are you doing here?
3: Mr. Spade phoned me. I agreed. It's the only thing to do. I wanted you to know that.
5: Well, I'm glad to see that you've come to your senses. For a while there. You see, you were wrong, Spade.
0: Did you bring the stuff?
5: Here's your money. I have a hypodermic in a case here. It's already loaded. We both need a sterile needle. Where is he?
0: In there on the bed. He was asleep a minute ago. The grogginess that had kept coming back over me in waves for the last 2 hours swirled over me again as Wilhelm leaned over the bed where Lazarus lay, stretched out with his eyes closed. For a split second, I blanked out, and I was afraid it had already happened. But then I saw Wilhelm's hand coming down at an oblique angle toward Lazarus's forearm. Then my vision blurred again, and my arms felt too heavy to lift. It was Emma's scream that jolted me back. I clawed out blindly.
6: Drop it. Let go of it. You get it in your own arm. Let go.
7: Swine, you double-crossing...
6: Now, here's a little sleeping medicine for you.
0: Okay, boys. Come and get him.
8: Good boy, Sam. Good boy. We won't forget this.
0: Yeah. A likely story.
8: Get that broken glass, Bullhouse. Put it in the Dixie cup. Now, handle it careful. We want to analyze that medicine.
9: You okay?
8: Who are these people, Sam? Accomplices?
0: Yeah, but not for homicide.
3: What about Ant? They won't let him go free, will they?
0: Don't worry. He's out of circulation for good.
4: Mr. Spade.
0: Yeah, Lazarus.
4: I don't know how to thank you.
3: Yes. You don't know what this means to us.
0: Yes, I do. It probably means another long separation. The state prisons aren't co-ed. But if you insist on being alive, you have to take life as it comes. Bedtime story.
3: Oh, Sam, it's so sad. That poor couple, so much in love. But you had to do your duty, didn't you, Sam?
0: Hmm?
3: They had to pay their debt to society, of course. That's why you had to be so hard and unrelenting and not give in to your better nature.
0: That's right. That's right. Never give in to the ship. Don't tread on me. There was Hobson's. What was it that Hobson? You may fire when ready.
3: You know best, Sam. I just go tight this off.
10: And now, listen to this. A good friend of the family. 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

0: Well, there you go away. Your apron's dirty.
1: Sam, I'm not wearing an apron.
0: Then why don't you let me sleep?
1: Sam, you've got to wake up. Your coffee's here.
0: And tell them I'm in conference.
1: No, Sam, no. The black coffee. You said to order 3 gallons.
0: What?
1: I couldn't tell you at all. I'll make another trip. 24 cardboard containers. You'll have to drink it up fast now. They're leaking already.
0: Abandon ship, all ye who enter here.
1: Oh, Sam, what am I going to do with it?
0: Open a restaurant. Good night.
1: Oh, good night, Sam.
0: Number 3 turrets, open fire.

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Sam Spade is played by Howard Duff. Loreen Tuttle is Effie.

0: The Adventures of Sam Spade are written for radio by Bob Dolman and Gil Dowd. 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Join us again next Sunday when author Dashiell Hammett and producer William Spear join forces for another Adventure with Sam Spade. 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Again and again, the choice of men who put good grooming first. This is Dick Joy reminding you to...
1: Get Wild Root Cream Oil, Charlie. 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
7: Once upon a time there was an engineer.
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0: presenting Orson Welles as the Third Man. The Lives of Harry Lyme. The fabulous stories of the immortal character originally created in the motion picture The Third Man, with zither music by Anton Kara.
1: That was the shot that killed Harry Lyme. He died in a sewer beneath Vienna. As those of you know who saw the movie The Third Man, yes, that was the end of Harry Lyme. There was no beginning. Harry Lyme had many lives. And I can recount all of them. How do I know? Say simple. So my name is Harry Lyme. You know, I've always believed in saying it with flowers. It's a nice, expensive language. In my experience, an orchid unlocks more doors than a skeleton key. In fact, you can say and mean so many things with a bunch of flowers. You know, the old saying, orchids for riches, roses for passion, lilies for security, and so on. But for me, some flowers have a different meaning. Roses, red roses, remind me of an ash blonde with gray green eyes. That's another story.

0: And now, Orson Welles as Harry Lyme, the third man in Violet, Sweet Violet.
1: It is passing strange that a city like Marseille, about as wicked as they come, should be so abloom with churches and cathedrals. Or is it strange? Is this merely another example of irony? You know, the double face of life, comedy and tragedy and tyranny. I think about this as I make my way to the old town directly after landing at the port. I consider the ancient church of Saint Victor the case in point. It's prime like the center of old Marseille. It's not in the 13th century. It was attached to an early 4th century abbey. St. Lazarus once languished in its catacombs. Some tourists can still see the black image of the Virgin attributed to St. Luke. But I'm not a tourist. I was about to pass the crumbling fortress-like church when a ruin of another sort animated itself and called toward me.
2: Violet, sweet Violet, convent. Spare a few pence for the good of your soul and the better than this countryside.
1: Take more than your violets to sweeten my soul, Mother. What do you know of the English countryside?
2: I was born in England, that's what. And if I choose to warm the old bones in warmer climate, that's no business, kind sir.
1: You're a prickly old puss. And just for such courage with a possible customer, I'll purchase a bunch of your dilapidated blossoms.
2: Oh, thank you, sir. I knew you was a proper gentleman the moment I laid eyes on.
1: And perhaps a little information.
2: What kind of information?
1: Are you acquainted with a certain pilot by the name of Griffo?
2: Griffo? What would you want with him, gentlemen?
1: Words, Mother, a few simple words.
2: You being friends?
1: Neither friend nor foe. I've never met him.
2: Griffo makes no friends.
1: Then we have something in common.
2: You're lost. You can find the crow's nest, hide them in saloon and lodging, down in a street and whatever. You can't miss it, just hurrying over the noise.
1: An unsavory beginning for a sinister character. It would all give her the alarming physical peculiarity before it being like a magnet. That had word on excellent authority that he was king of the thriving black market trade in Marseille. And I approached the crow's nest and agreed with the old violet woman more kindly. And entered the noisome place, twirling my bunch of violets. It is like walking into a page of Robert Louis Stevenson. Ships landed, lighted the place, fishing nets and cobwebs decorated the walls, and I swear that some of the patrons boasted barnacles. But at the bar, with a swearing green parrot on his shoulder, was Griffo, Griffo, complete with scar and iron hook.
3: Look me, play the card, you know. The rest of the young flower. The beautiful flower. I'll be no evening overboard a man who comes to close as the potent. He's either a maniac or a fox. And this one's no madman.
1: Greetings from Renard's, Griffin.
3: Renard, is it? I said this paper, lady. What the fox is that a name?
1: Harry Lyme.
3: Harry Lyme. I know that one, too.
1: Your fame is also known to me, your poor man.
3: Nothing but him, Jake Violet, beware Jake or any.
1: Is that her name?
3: Well, she's been called other things.
1: She told me where you dropped anchor. But the most important fact concerning you I had before arriving in port.
3: Maybe we'd better have a private talk, Mr. Lyme.
1: Your servant.
3: Follow me. Run in a bucket of grog for me and my friend Costa. At the double, Gripper. State your business, Mr. Lyme.
1: There are those who say you control the black market in my city.
3: You're a cool one.
1: Supplying scarce items to the populace for a price. Griffo's price, that is.
3: Well, I want a piece of it. You don't think much of your life, do you, mate?
1: No, on the contrary, I think I have a will of my life.
3: Lives?
1: As of a cat, I have more than one, old man. I realize I wouldn't be the first victim to feel your hook in my throat, Griffo. This I guarantee. I'd be the last.
3: You've got the gall to threaten Griffo.
1: I'm only stating a fact, old man. I'm not altogether alone in Marseille. I have friends, associates, who could even reach you.
3: You're a liar.
1: Try me.
3: Maybe we can make a deal, matey. My business is expanding. I could use a sharper like you.
1: You're beginning to sound more intelligent.
3: You don't like me any more than I like you, Mr. Lyme. It's a fine start. We should do ourselves some good.
1: Ourselves and no one else?
3: Aye. Meet me tonight over on South Bank of Old Harbor. There's an old warehouse there, last one on the dock. Abandoned, they say.
1: But you say differently, hmm?
3: Come and see for yourself, Mr. Lyme. 11 o'clock?
1: 6 bells, is it, Griffo?
3: Maybe we got more in common than I thought. Have another slug of grog, matey, eh?
1: aboard dock and left Gibbs willing and subtle ashore. As I left Codenet, fog was beginning to drift in, smelling thickly of salt water and things long dead, forgotten. Such atmosphere always depresses me. I left Old Town on my way to one of the better hotels in Lafayette, or rather appropriately, I thought, the Slot Door, the Golden Fleece. My quarters were good, the dinner was excellent, the wine superb, the prices outrageous. I was enjoying an after-dinner cigar when something new, a uniform, was added.
4: Am I addressing Herr Heilheim?
1: Why, yes.
4: I am Colonel von Stutt, German occupation police.
1: Well, won't you join me, Colonel?
4: Richtig.
1: What is your pleasure? Cognac?
4: Nothing, thank you, sir. You are notorious, Herr Leib.
1: I prefer the word celebrated.
4: I am here to warn you to make your stay as brief as possible in Marseille and to cause no incident so long as you are here. We have enough trouble with these peasants.
1: I can't imagine why my presence should be of any concern to the occupation authorities, sir. I assure you I have no intention of starting anything except escapades that might contribute to my pleasure.
4: What do you mean by that?
1: I'm here on holiday. That shouldn't worry you.
4: The occupation buys about nothing.
1: Congratulations, old man. You may change your mind.
4: What?
1: About the corner.
4: Now, you will do well to remember my warning, Herr Leib.
1: Auf Wiedersehen.
4: Auf Wiedersehen.
1: And thanks for dropping by, Colonel Rangel. You may prove most useful to me. The fog lay in my throat like cold cotton. I came to the abandoned warehouse and walked into the old harbor. Backwater lapped listlessly against the pilings of the dock, and the damp crept into my bones. The whole atmosphere of the place was one of defeat, despair, and hopelessness. I was anxious to get my business over and pushed open a sagging door. Hello? Hello? Hello, anybody about?
5: Annie Lyme?
1: Oh, yes. I was supposed to meet...
5: No. He has nothing, Whistle. Not even mice.
6: More fool him. Look what she did. Wake it up. Oh, you've come back to us, Mr. Lyme.
1: My, congratulations, Gippo.
6: Hey.
1: Congratulations for not dropping me into the sea after your cabin boy slugged me.
5: What's this about cabin boy?
6: Oh, they know I'm sink. But as for chucking you in the arbor, matey, that would have been too easy.
1: Easy?
6: I want to see you squirm a bit before sinking you. Didn't think I'd let you walk in nice as a pleasing face over my hard-earned living to just...
1: Oh, certainly. I still intend to, Gippo.
6: Oh, listen to him.
5: Funny.
1: But Colonel von Gut takes an even more humorous view of the situation.
6: You say von Gut?
1: Oh, I did, I did. You know him.
5: That is why he came here so bold. He has got protection from the Dowsing.
6: I'll sign you on, Mr. Lyme, but it's going to take more than your fancy talk or von Gut.
1: How do you mean?
6: Everybody's against me, the police, both French and occupation. Now even the French underground's after me skin. I'm afraid to sell. You find a safe way of making customer contact, matey, and you're in.
1: But can't your corrupt colonel assist you?
6: How do you know that?
1: Of course I knew it. Elsewhere, as I mentioned there.
5: Still no likey, him, Crystal.
6: They like the money, don't just know. I'm straight out of this. After all, Mr. Lyme asked for this. It's his neck.
1: And with that reassuring spirit of goodwill, would you care to show me your stockpile of goods, Gripper? After all, before I can sell, I must make sure of my merchandise, since my life depends on it.

0: And now Orson Welles,
1: as the third man, continues with Violet, Sweet Violet.
2: I gambled and won. Neil Limelock paid off. Probably the one corrupt official in the occupation who had dealings with Griffo had also walked into my way, Silver. I was playing a very dangerous game, and I was determined to play to the end. After all, such a challenge is the only pleasure I could find in those times. Griffo's warehouses loaded with black market merchandise, including guns and plane parts. All I had to do was to find a way of, well, distribution. Then I remembered a cracked voice and the odor of faded violets.
3: Violet! Sweet Violet! Who's going to be a place for the door there, tall on a bit? Oh, it's you, young gentleman.
2: Good morning, Annie.
3: Did you find Griffo?
2: Yes. Isn't it raw for you to be out today, Mother?
3: You didn't know better. What was the gas turned off and they wanted to lock down by your place's fast trip?
2: Supposing I buy out your stock and we go over to that inn for something warm, Annie.
3: You're going to the inn with a life for me?
2: It would be an honor. Come along, Mother.
3: Oh, there's nothing like the spot of tea and brandy. It will light in the body again.
2: Want another cup, Annie?
3: Oh, Lord love you, sir. I'll sleep already. Well, maybe I'll bet that one more.
2: That, my girl. I'll brew the potion myself.
3: I never thought gentle Annie would see the night for this again.
2: Well, why not?
3: Oh, it had been 40 years ago, when I was animal rare.
2: Uh-huh.
3: But I wore the coat, Mr. Lyons. Would you like to hear a piece? Violet! Sweet Violet!
2: Please, Annie, I want to help you.
3: Why?
2: I've already told you. Except I can make up in a measure. Oh, that heartbreak you had.
3: You've got a heap of men in the group, Mr. Lyons.
2: Then how's this for a starter? I'll bring you flowers from the wholesale market. The best and freshest blossoms I can find. And they won't cost you a penny.
3: You'll do this for me?
2: If you do something for me, Mother.
3: Anything, Mr. Lyons. Anything.
2: You're going to have the briskest floral trade in Marseille. And whoever asks you for violet, sweet violet. Now remember.
3: Violet, sweet violet.
2: Yes, but they must say those exact words when they make a purchase. When they do, you give them my address. I'm staying at the front door, the Golden Fleece.
3: Golden Fleece.
2: There'll be someone who'll give you envelopes. These I will collect every evening, nothing.
3: You have business with such folks?
2: Oh, call it the business of, freedom.
3: Freedom. The underground. Oh, it was a fine, brave day. The fortune of my fine, gentle
2: Annie. Follow my instructions, Mother. You make us both happy.
3: Oh, I will.
2: And now another spot of tea.
4: I agree with the parrot, Mr. Lyon. The old thing's a rum idea.
2: But you can't disagree with its efficacy, Chris. For gentle Annie will siphon the contract. Either come to me at the Golden Fleece, or leave her money in the envelope for the larger merchandise festival. Nobody will suspect. Annie has sold her wares on the steps of St. Vincent's for years.
4: How do you know it'll work?
2: How do you know it'll fail?
4: I'm not the one to wait to find out. Buying flowers to show black market. What's this business coming to?
2: Things are difficult the whole world over, old man.
4: I've got another bucket of grog with me, Mr. Lyon.
2: Not tonight, Griff, old man. Remember, I have to be up for the birds. Buy violets while the dew is still fresh. The noose was tightening, and the gentleman who perched atop a powder keg and lit the fuse had nothing on Harry Lyon at the moment. If luck had been with me thus far, why not started? Business was booming. Gentle Annie was the biggest thing in black market circles. She could have known she was more famous now than she'd ever been in the old music hall days. Then suddenly, like a bolt from what they like to call the blue, the envelope trade fell off. One day, two, three. I questioned Annie.
4: Well, Mr. Lyon, what did Annie have to say for herself?
2: Nothing helpful, Griffo. I believe she believes in elves. Now, what would you suggest? Should I go twist her arm?
4: You don't, I will.
2: You?
4: Find out what's happening to them envelope orders, Mr. Lyon, or it's her neck and yours.
2: Griffo's ultimatum didn't leave me much choice. rained the next day, I passed St. Victor's as I knew him. Annie was loyally crying her wares. I visited her again just at dusk, settling down for a sudden night. I didn't announce myself, but moved into the shadow of the fortress-like pillars of the ancient church.
3: Violet! Sweet Violet! They smell the sweetness
2: of the rain! There were no buyers. I saw several envelopes on a tray. She had a few flowers left. By the way, it had been a bright day since I had with a friend. Annie sighed, pulled her shawl, tied her, and was getting ready to close shop when another pedestrian appeared, a taut, thin woman who might have been beautiful once. Her hair was tawny in the fading light. Her voice hard and brittle. She darted toward Annie.
5: I
2: want
5: to mark the flowers, Annie.
6: Huh? Oh, it's you again, girl.
5: Get them out. The violets. One.
6: Oh, it's coming on. Ready to leave. You better stand to pack it for buttermilk, girl. Milk's all you could stand for food.
2: As Annie fumbled with her blossom, the woman snatched the envelopes and whatever money she could. I had my feet. Was ready to move in. And gentle Annie caught her in the very act.
6: Here. What are you doing?
2: The inevitable happened. Once the authorities learned my identity, prefect was called in and was my somewhat oversized official dossier. It appeared that I was the boy of this particular fetish.
7: I am not at all convinced of your innocence, monsieur. Annie?
3: Yes, sir?
7: Are you acquainted with this gentleman?
3: Him, sir? He's a good, kind man, sir. And he's taken me in hand.
7: Your benefactor has betrayed you, Annie. He has been using you in the black market trade.
3: Yes. I don't believe it.
8: And he arrests me for pinching a few pennies.
7: That may be the least of your crimes, mademoiselle. Evidence may prove that you were cooperating with Monsieur Lyme.
3: I never saw this woman in life.
2: May I say a word in my own behalf?
7: But of course, monsieur.
2: It seems that the main bone of contention is the black market rate.
7: Yes, Captain Long.
2: If I deliver the head of the ring to you, will that satisfy the authorities and clear my good name?
7: You can do this?
2: I can. The name is Gripple.
8: Any form of equity.
7: This is most interesting, Monsieur Lyme. Are you prepared to vouch for such a statement?
2: Oh, yes, yes, I am.
9: Will Monsieur le Professeur?
7: Have the kindness to ask Colonel von Gut and the second witness to enter, Monsieur.
9: Immediately, Monsieur.
2: Von Gut.
3: Oh, sir, does this mean more trouble for you?
2: I'm beginning to wonder, Annie.
7: You sent for me, Herr Prefect. I understand that the occupation had information on this man, Colonel von Gut.
9: That is correct. Herr Heilheim is an international confidence man, capable of any major crime.
3: Oh,
7: and you, monsieur, you are called...
8: Just you call me Chink, mister. That is all I ever asked.
9: But this man,
7: monsieur. And now, Monsieur Chink, I understand that you have charges.
8: That me too. This Mr. Lyme comes to closeness, tries to put you into black market deal.
7: Well, monsieur?
2: This man's story is a pack of lies, monsieur. He is Gripple's axeman.
8: It is Mr. Lyme's word against mine, prefect. I order Herr Lyme die.
2: May I offer a way out of this crisis?
8: Remember what he said? He smooth one Gripple.
2: You see, gentlemen, his own words, the Fung Ching.
7: Well, I must admit...
2: And if I bring in Gripple... While your men are investigating the abandoned warehouse on Old Harbor...
9: I want no unnecessary trouble. If Herr Lyme guarantees to eradicate the black market trade here in Marseille, we have no further interest in him.
2: Thank you, Colonel. And now, Monsieur le Prefect?
7: We shall wait until you begin Gripple, Monsieur Lyme. Then we shall discuss your future.
2: I am no advocate of physical conflict, but sometimes all you do about it is necessary. After gaining a prefect's promise that the chink would be detained, I sought out Gripple. He wasn't at Crow's Nest, not at the warehouse, but I did find him in a small boat at the end of the dock, just casting off. Come out of that boat, Gripple.
6: I'll just take the A-line. Where? Go on, that's what I said. It's even better than killing you.
2: Not quite, my friend.
6: Stop! Oh, what are you doing with me?
10: untidy when I delivered Griffo to the authorities. Damp dish and somewhat bloody. But the law was satisfied, at least insofar as the occupation was concerned. The black market ring was ended, and I had a clean bill of health. But the French préfet suggested that I take passage on the next ship out. In fact, he was at the dock to see me off.

0: And now, Harry Lyme.
1: I call this story Violet, Sweet Violet. And I'll maybe know the reason why. 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
5: 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Is there any better way to get pictures of the family?
6: I came across Mr. Kipling in a meadow by the church. 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An artist needs inspiration, he explained. 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
7: Once upon a time there was an engineer.
8: Choo-choo Charlie was his name, we hear.
7: He had an engine and he sure had fun. He used good and plenty candy to make the train run.
9: Charlie says, love my good and plenty. Charlie says, really rings the bell. Charlie says, love my good and plenty. Don't know any other candy that I love so well.
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11: Ladies and gentlemen, the story you are about to hear is true. Only the names have been changed to protect the innocent.
12: Fatima Cigarettes, best of all long cigarettes, brings you Dragnet.
11: You're a detective sergeant. You're assigned to homicide detail. A young woman has been murdered. The body was discovered behind locked doors. The assassin is still at large. Your job, find him.
12: If you want a long cigarette, smoke the best of long cigarettes. Smoke Fatima. Fatima is the long cigarette which contains the finest Turkish and domestic tobaccos, superbly blended to make Fatima extra mild. And that's why Fatima has a much different, much better flavor and aroma than any other long cigarette. That's why Fatima is doubling and redoubling its smokers. So, if you want a long cigarette, smoke the best of all long cigarettes. Smoke Fatima.
13: Dragnet, the documented drama of an actual crime. For the next 30 minutes, in cooperation with the Los Angeles Police Department, you will travel step by step on the side of the law through an actual case from official police files. From beginning to end, from crime to punishment, Dragnet is the story of your police force in action.
14: It was Tuesday, January 9th. It was stormy in Los Angeles. We were working a day watch out of homicide detail. My partner's Ben Romero. My name's Friday. I was on the way to work, and it was 6:45 a.m. when I got to the steps of the city hall, the main street entrance.
15: Hey, Joe, wait up.
14: Morning, Ben.
15: When did they call you?
14: 5 a.m. Donahoe called you.
15: Yeah. Miserable out, isn't it?
14: Pretty wet. My feet are soaking wet.
15: See the transfer there?
14: Yeah.
15: New chief of detectives?
14: Wait a minute, I want to get some gum. Pack of spearmint. Well, I heard about the new chief. Thad Brown. Good man. Fish gum?
15: Thanks. I wish I'd make up the minds about our ship. Work days, they call you back nights. Work nights, they call you back days.
14: Why don't you put in for a desk job?
15: You never have to call you back. You're here all the time.
14: No, you're just hard to please. Here we are. Thanks, Egan.
16: Gentlemen, sit down.
17: That's a great way to start off as your new chief. Call you back on a rotten morning like this.
14: I'm glad you got the job, Thad.
15: Yeah, congratulations, Chief.
17: It's hard to follow a man like Ed Backstrand. Gonna need your help.
14: You got it.
17: Here's why I called you back. Laura Barclay, with the dead body report, nightclub entertainer. Landlady found the body an hour ago.
14: Who's covering?
17: Burton and Anderson. They're out there now.
15: Strangled, huh?
17: Well, the lamp cord. Still trying to figure out how the guy got in the house. Doors and windows all locked.
14: Yeah. Attacked. Is that the motive?
17: For now, yeah. I just came from there. I think there's more.
15: Any reason?
17: Her room wasn't prowled.
14: Yeah?
17: Well, just a hunch. Play it for me.
14: Ben and I left Thad Brown's office, picked up Lieutenant Lee Jones at the crime lab, and drove to the West Adams District, number 16 Imperial Place, where the body of Laura Barclay had been found. It was an ornate frame structure done in Victorian style, at least 30 to 40 years old. Number 16 was on the ground floor. We went in. A narrow hallway led to the bedroom in the rear of the house. Two gas jet fixtures, which had been converted to electricity, were the only illumination.
15: This place has seen better days.
14: Anybody else coming out, Lee?
15: I see flash bulbs down there. They must be here already.
18: Sir, Friday, down this way.
14: Hi, Burton.
18: Hi. Photographer's covering the body position. Peterson's dusting for prints.
15: Fred, shoot a couple of overheads. Don't make them all angle shots. Get up high, then move in close. Okay. Yeah, Chief was right. Room's in pretty good order.
14: Did you talk to anybody, Burton?
18: Landlady lives upstairs. Only two people living in the building.
14: Mm-hmm. Did she tell you anything?
18: Said the Barclay girl paid her rent on time. Good tenant. Plays the organ at the Blue Fox. Cocktail lounge.
14: Hmm. Any idea how the murderer got in here?
18: Not yet. Every door and window in the place is locked.
14: Anything else?
18: That's it so far. We'll give you 15.7 on what we got.
14: Okay, Lloyd. You and Anderson have another detail?
18: Yeah, I'm working on that Westwood thing. There's two uniformed men outside if you want anything.
14: Right, thanks.
18: Looks like a tough one, Joe. Whoever did it must have come in through the keyhole. I'll see you later.
14: So long, Lloyd.
15: Andy, Peterson's dusting for prints. Nothing yet. Only piece of physical evidence so far, the lamp cord she was strangled with. I'll run it through downtown.
19: Not a sign of a struggle. Maybe she wanted to die.
14: Check the bathroom, will you, Ben?
19: Yeah.
14: I'll look around the kitchen.
15: Hey, Pete, have you dusted the lamps yet?
20: Not yet.
14: Ben, come here a minute, will you? Ben.
20: Yeah?
14: Come in the kitchen, will you? You got a pencil?
15: Oh, yeah. Yeah, here you are.
14: Okay. Take a look at this garbage chute here.
15: Let me see.
20: About 8 feet to the ground.
14: Yeah, big enough for a man to get through.
20: Oh, yeah. Yeah, no problem.
14: Lee.
15: I'll be right there.
19: It could be the answer, Joe.
14: Well, he either got in this way or he was in the house when she came home.

0: Yeah, no problem.
1: Lee.
2: I'll be right there.
3: That could be the answer, Joe.
4: Well, he either got in this way or he was in the house when she came home.
2: What do you got?
4: Garbage chute here. What do you think?
2: Could be. Let me grab a kit. Let's see. Aluminum powder. There it is. Outside of the lid. Looked pretty clean. Must have just been scrubbed. Abrasions here. Got a pencil?
3: Here, I'll get it.
2: Hold it up there, will you?
3: Yeah, mm-hmm.
2: Yeah, there we go. Large prints. Unusually large. Big hands.
4: Can I look inside the chute a minute, Lee?
2: Go ahead. Watch that lid.
4: Yeah, I will.
5: Looks like it's blocked off upstairs.
4: This thing hasn't been used for garbage for some time.
2: Most of them were condemned a few years back. I'll get Fred to shoot these. Let's go in the living room.
3: That desk been dusted, Lee?
2: Yeah, it's clean. Go ahead.
3: Take a look, Joe.
4: Photographs.
3: Hundreds of them. All men.
4: Yeah, all different. Lee Jones and the crime lab crew finished up and went back to Central Division. Two uniformed officers remained on duty at the scene of the crime. Thad Brown had men sent out to canvass the neighborhood. Ben and I went upstairs and talked with a landlady, a Mrs. Emma Smith.
6: Yes?
3: Police officers. You Miss Smith?
6: Yes. You're not the same officers I talked with before.
4: No, ma'am. I wonder if we could ask you a few questions.
6: I've told the other officers everything I knew.
3: We have to double-check, Miss Smith. Who was the girl who lived in the apartment below, number 16?
6: Laura Barkley.
4: Is that the name she used? The mail she received, was it addressed that way?
6: Yes, it was. Oh, she was a very good tenant, Laura. No trouble with her at all.
4: When did she move here?
6: Oh, about 4 or 5 years ago. I have the rent receipts. I always save receipts.
3: Did she always live by herself?
6: Oh, yes. That apartment rents to one person only.
4: Did she have many visitors, friends dropping in?
6: None that I ever saw. Pretty much to herself, Laura. The men came yesterday and took it away.
4: What's that, ma'am?
6: The organ. Electric one. Laura rented it from a big downtown firm. Used to practice all the time. My, it was beautiful.
4: Yeah.
6: In the gloaming. She used to play that for me.
4: Mrs. Smith, when did the men come and take the organ away?
6: Yesterday, in the afternoon, about 4:30.
4: Was Miss Barkley at home when they came?
6: No, she wasn't. She left me a note to let them in, so I let them in. I never allow anyone in the apartment without a note.
3: You know the name of the company where she rented the organ?
6: Brazier's, it was called, down on South Spring.
3: Well, didn't you think it was unusual that Miss Barkley didn't have any friends?
6: Now, officer, I didn't say Laura didn't have any friends. What I said was that she didn't have any friends who came to see her here. She moved here from a hotel for women. That's the reference she gave me.
4: I see. I wonder if you could give us the address of that hotel, please.
6: I'll write it down for you.
4: Thank you. Ms. Smith, did you hear any unusual sounds in Miss Barclay's flat last night? Anything out of the ordinary?
6: If I had, I would have called the police and we'd have saved a girl's life.
3: Well, thank you very much, Miss Smith. Here's our car. And if there's anything you think of after we've gone, don't hesitate to call us.
6: Thank you, I will. I hope you get the dirty men who killed Laura.
4: We didn't say it was men, Miss Smith.
6: Well, isn't it always a man?
4: Before we left Mrs. Emma Smith, we asked her about the garbage chute. She said it had not been in use for the last 4 years. We showed her the stack of photos. She could identify none of them. We drove back to Central Division.

0: Chet Brazier's music store. The two men who moved the organ were checked out and cleared. We went to the Wynn Hotel for young ladies. They could tell us nothing. Laura Barclay's references were all good. We went back to the office and met with Chief of Detectives Thad Brown.
1: You think he got in through the garbage chute?
2: That's the way it looks, Chief.
0: Went all over the apartment. If there's another way, we haven't found it.
1: All right, you know how he got in. Who is he?
0: We got out an APB on his M.O., latent fingerprints and making a run on those prints we found.
1: Got an idea about these pictures here. Most of them theatrical stills, show people. Huh. Frank Latour and his canine circus. To Laura, all my love, Frank. Tell you what you do. Here's a guy I checked with this morning.
0: Bernard Kerubian. Theatrical booking agent, huh?
1: Yeah, Barney's office is down in the Orpheum building, 8th and Hill. He booked her into the Blue Fox. See what he can tell you.
0: Right. You grab the pictures, Ben, huh?
2: Oh, yeah.
1: Well, you got more than you started with.
0: Yeah, those fingerprints.
2: We get a make on them, we'll be close to the guy.
1: So was the Barclay girl. But he got away.
0: I wonder if we could see Mr. Kerubian.
3: Who's calling, please?
0: Sergeant Romero and Sergeant Friday, police officers.
3: Oh, one moment, please.
4: Yeah, please.
3: Two police officers to see you, Mr. Kerubian. Sergeant Friday and Sergeant Romero, is that right?
2: Yes, ma'am.
4: Send them in.
3: Go right in.
2: Thank you.
0: All right, let's go.

0: corner.
1: Sit down, fellas.
2: Thank you.
1: Can I help you?
2: I understand that you booked Laura Barkley.
1: Yeah, that's right. I spoke with a... got his name right here.
3: Chief Thad Brown?
1: Yeah, that's right. He asked me about Laura. Too bad about that. Any clues?
2: We're working on it, Mr. Kerubian.
1: What makes a person pull a stunt like that? Laura didn't have no enemies.
2: She had one.
1: Well, I don't know much about her, except I've been booking her for about 4 years. Good organist. Pretty fair voice, too.
3: Got some pictures here. I wonder if you'd take a look at them.
1: Yeah, sure.
4: Quite a stack.
1: Yeah, old Frankie Latour and them dogs. Great act. I book them. Ricky Rogan, King of the Tap. Gus Orinoco and that singing seal of his. Yeah, I know all these people. I book them all.
3: Did Laura Barkley work with all these people?
1: One time or another, yeah. During the war, USO camp shows, you know.
2: Do you know whether she was close to any of them?
1: Well, come to think of it, she was. That Frankie Latour, crazy about them dogs of his.
2: No, I mean the men themselves. Anybody that she seemed particularly interested in?
1: Never heard her mention anybody. Pretty girl.
3: Did you know her very well, Mr. Groovy?
1: Only when she came in and out of town on an engagement. I'm a married man.
2: Well, then you don't think there's anything to these pictures here of hers, huh?
1: Well, I wouldn't say so. When you're on the road, you always collect photos of the people you work with. Souvenirs.
2: Mm-hmm. Well, thank you very much, Mr. Kerubian. Here's our card.
1: You betcha. I sure hope you catch the guy. Wonder why he picked on Laura.
2: Sometimes they don't have a reason. When we left Bernard Kerubian's office, we checked by the Blue Fox Cocktail Lounge. It was still early. The sign said open 5 p.m. It was 3:15. We went to the morgue in the basement of the Hall of Justice and looked at the coroner's report. The autopsy report stated that the cause of death for Laura Barkley was strangulation. We went to the second floor of the old city jail building, the crime lab.
5: Nothing on the lamp cord. Standard UL 110 line. Bite anywhere. No prints.
3: How about the chute, Lee?
5: Went back there and rechecked. You were right. The guy got in through the garbage chute. Found more of the same prints along with some cloth impressions in the dust.
2: Tell you anything?
5: The guy was wearing some kind of tweed, Donegal, 15 to the inch.
2: How about the size of a man, Lee? How big could he be to clear that chute?
5: It had a 20-inch diameter. Almost any man could squeeze through that. Check the ground level of the chute. Cement, no footprints.
3: You don't have too much for it.
5: I got one thing for you.
3: What's that?
5: I think I found your motive. And not the one listed on the report.
2: Yeah?
5: Here are the blow-ups of the body. This 36 by 54 here. Hold that in, will you, Ben?
3: No, I don't.
5: Look through this magnifying glass here. The right hand.
2: Yeah.
5: See where I'm pointing?
2: Ring finger, yeah. Look like ring marks.
5: That's right. Pretty wide. Must have been good size rings.
2: Well, I might still be in the room.
5: I called Thad Brown. He had the room rechecked. No sign.
3: And you think we got a burglary motive on our hands?
5: That's my guess. Thad had the boys check with the landlady. She didn't know anything about any rings the Barkley girl might have had.
2: Yeah. That doesn't help.
5: I think I got something else here.
3: Library book. Hers?
5: Her card's in one of the pockets inside, checked out from the L.A. Public Library main branch.
2: Mm-hmm.
5: I think these might be your lead on the missing rings. A librarian sees a person's hands every time they check out a book.
2: That makes sense, Lee. We'll play it that way.
3: What department were the books checked out of?
5: The music room. Well, that's it. I think you've got your motive now and a good set of prints. You're close.
2: Thanks a lot, Lee. Well, let's go to the library, Ben. I'll get it. Crime lab. No, this is Friday. Oh. Thanks, Frank. Hello, we got some motive.
5: How do you mean?
2: No make on those fingerprints. Nothing.
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7: 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Yes, extra mild.
6: So give Fatima for Christmas in the attractive golden yellow carton.
7: It's the long cigarette that has doubled and redoubled its smokers. Yes, more and more smokers every day agree Fatima is the best of all long cigarettes.
2: p.m. Tuesday, January 9th. Heavy rain. Laura Barclay's murderer was still a free man. Ben and I were sure that whoever left their fingerprints on the inside of that garbage chute was the same man who murdered the Barclay girl. He had no previous record. His first crime, as far as we knew, was a killing, and the odds were all in his favor. The fingerprints gave us nothing. All we had left to lead us to the killer were three library books and a stack of old theatrical photos. The solution of most crimes for the working detective is method and persistence. When you have clues, you work with them. When you don't, you work your way to a logical conclusion as best you can. We went to the Los Angeles Public Library, the main branch. The librarians in the music room handle thousands of readers every week. None of them remembered Laura Barclay. We drove over to the Blue Fox Cocktail Lounge. We interviewed the manager, and he knew nothing of her personal life. We talked to Harry Schumann, the organist who had taken Laura Barclay's place.
0: What would you like to hear, fellas?
8: Police officers. Like to talk to you, man.
0: About Laura, huh?
8: Yeah, that's right.
0: All right, if I keep on playing. Manager wants full 15-minute sets.
2: Yeah, go ahead. That's all right.
0: What can I tell you?
2: How long have you known Miss Barclay?
0: Oh, 4 or 5 years. It's a terrible thing. You gotta get to whoever did it.
2: Yeah, we're gonna try. Can you think of anybody that might have killed her?
0: I know you ask that question of everybody. I don't know. Does anybody ever know for sure?
8: Sometimes.
0: Well, I don't know. When you think of a person, you never think who might murder her.
2: Maybe you might know a few things about her that you could fill us in on.
0: I'll try.
2: She go in for jewelry much? Rings, things like that?
0: Funny you should ask that. She was nuts for it. Good things.
2: Rings?
0: Had a couple of beauties. Diamonds, they were. Big stones. Cost $4,000. I know she used to put most of her money into those rings.
8: She buy them on time?
0: Yeah. I remember one night she was overjoyed. The night she paid them off. Cost a lot of dough.
2: Can you describe those rings for us?
0: Not too good. I can give you the name of the jeweler she bought them from.
2: That'll do. Do you know anybody else that we might talk to?
0: Don't know any of her friends. She was an only child. No living relatives that I know of. How about her landlady?
8: Yeah, I guess that's it, Harry. Thank you.
0: For what? I wish I could help more.
2: If everybody had your attitude, we'd be out of a job. Before we left the Blue Fox, Harry Schumann gave us the address of Laura Barclay's jeweler. The next morning, we checked with the manager of the store, and he gave us a complete description of the two diamond rings which the dead girl had purchased. They were valued at $4,000. He gave us detailed drawings of the rings. We went back to the office, gave the information to burglary detail. An all-points bulletin was put out describing them. Pawn shops throughout the city and state were alerted to watch for the stolen rings. We had lunch with Chief Thad Brown at Costa's Cafe.
9: Never mind, O'Mara. I'll get it.
8: Oh, thank you, Chief. I'll get the tip.
2: Stew was good.
9: Mm-hmm. Did I have some change for the cigarette machine? Thanks. Need any cigarettes, Joe?
2: No, no thanks, Dan.
9: Let's go.
2: What do you think, Thad?
9: The description of the rings and the M.O. should help. They haven't turned up. Good chance he's holding on to them. Could be his first job. Probably scared.
8: Anybody check back over the neighborhood there?
9: Yesterday afternoon and this morning. A lot of door-to-door salesmen through that district. All been checked out.
2: It's a dead end. Now where?
8: If only those prints are checked out.
9: Well, they didn't. Got a kickback from Brereton in Sacramento on his M.O. No make. We'll have to get him with what we've got.
2: Here's the car.
9: Sure you picked up all the loose ends?
2: Oh, we've been back over the course 3 times.
9: Go over it again. Keep going over it until something breaks.
2: For the next 10 days, we retraced our steps from the room where the crime was committed throughout the neighborhood to the place where she worked, back to the same dead end. Ben and I checked and double-checked each other to make certain that neither of us had overlooked even the smallest detail of the investigation. We got no place. It was 8 a.m., January 19th. Homicide, Friday.
10: This is Robleson burglary, Joe.
2: Yeah, Dick.
10: Got something for you. Job pulled last night. Couple of watches, strand of pearls.
2: How do we figure in it?
10: His M.O.
2: Yeah?
10: The guy got in through the garbage chute.
2: Besides fingerprints and photographs, one other mark by which the unknown criminal is identified is by his method of operation, his M.O. Once a thief finds a successful means of operation, he seldom changes it. In our search for Laura Barclay's murderer, we had checked our files and found no criminals at large whose practice it was to gain entrance through a garbage chute. It was reasonably safe to assume that this was the same man. It was 2 p.m., January 23rd. I was on my way back from the record bureau.
8: Just had a call, Joe. Elmer Radcliffe.
2: Informant?
8: Yeah. Says 2 days ago he heard about some guy who was making the rounds trying to peddle a couple of diamond rings.
2: Same ones?
8: He's not sure. Doesn't know what the guy looked like.
2: Any idea where the guy is now?
8: Hasn't been around since. Told Elmer to keep his eyes open.
2: Oh, that's good.
9: Come in here, you two.
2: What do you got, Thad?
9: This report just came down from burglary. Pawn shop down on North Main took in a watch and a strand of pearls last night.
2: Yeah?
9: Same stuff that Rubles called you about.
2: Yeah, I remember.
8: Where's it dying?
9: Same guy tried to peddle a couple of diamond rings.
2: 10 a.m., January 25th. Thad Brown arranged to have all pawn shop detail calls concerning the suspect put through to us on extension 2521, homicide. 5 days passed. No further word. Homicide, Friday.
10: This is George Ropes. I run the Harbor Pawn Shop, 2nd and Main.
2: Yeah, what's the matter?
10: Man in here trying to turn those diamond rings. The ones on the stolen property list. I can't talk now.
2: Stall him. We'll be right down. Come on, Ben. Move it.
8: Yeah?
2: The next corner.
8: There it is. Just up the block.
2: Pull up. All right, let's go.
8: Hell.
2: Here we are.
1: Say, fella.
8: Look out, Joe. He's got a gun. All right, Joe?
1: Yeah. Out the back way. Let's get him.
8: There he goes, up alley.
1: Can you hit him? He didn't stop him. Watch it.
8: Come on, Joe.
1: Turning onto Spring.
8: He ran into that cafeteria up the street.
1: Come on, let's run.
8: Where'd he go? You see him?
1: Yeah, there he goes. He's headed for the kitchen. Come on.
8: Stop that man. Stop him.
1: Out the back door, into the alley.
8: There he goes.
1: Duck, Ben. All right, Joe, stop.
8: He's not stopping.
1: Stay clear.
8: He's down.
2: All right, come on. All right, get his guns.
8: Yeah. He got him in the leg, Joe. Hit his head when he fell.
2: All right, snap him on.
8: Look on the little finger of his right hand. 2 diamond rings.
2: Yeah. Doesn't make sense, does it?
8: What's that?
2: $4,000 worth of diamonds, and he's lying on a pile of garbage.
11: Just heard was true. Only the names were changed to protect the innocent.
6: On April 2nd, 1947, trial was held in Superior Court, Department 81, City and County of Los Angeles, State of California. In a moment, the results of that trial.
7: Now, here are authentic reports from all over the country that tell the story of Fatima's sensational increase in popularity. New Orleans Division.
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7: More and more smokers agree Fatima is the best of long cigarettes. So enjoy Fatima yourself and give extra mild Fatimas for Christmas in the attractive golden yellow carton. Everyone who smokes Fatima says that this great new long cigarette is the best of all long cigarettes.
6: Laura Barclay's murderer was identified as Martin Eric Swanson. He was tried and convicted of murder in the first degree. His case was fought through the Supreme Court of California and in the United States Supreme Court. In both instances, his conviction was upheld. Last Friday morning, after a delay of 5 years, Martin Eric Swanson was executed in the lethal gas chamber at the state penitentiary. You have just heard Dragnet, a new series of authentic cases from official files. Technical advice for Dragnet comes from the office of Acting Chief of Police W.A. Wharton, Los Angeles Police Department.
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14: Dangerous Assignment, starring Brian Donlevy as Steve Mitchell.

0: Yeah, danger is my assignment. I get sent to a lot of places I can't even pronounce. They all spell the same thing, though. Trouble. But when I walk into the commissioner's office, I don't realize that this assignment's going to involve my trying to solve my own murder. Morning, Commissioner. Bruce said you had an assignment for me.
1: You know, you're looking pretty good after all.
0: Thanks.
1: This morning.
0: You look dandy, too. Any reason why I shouldn't look all right?
1: Well, according to all the known laws of medical science, right now you should be looking bad.
0: Yeah, why?
1: Last night you dropped dead.
0: Oh, well, if that's all of... Huh? I dropped dead.
1: That's what I said.
0: Well, it was certainly the most painless death I ever had, anyway. Now, look, Commissioner, I don't know what this is all about, but it's a little early in the morning for jokes, wouldn't you think?
1: This is no joke. Ever hear of Roquel?
0: No, it sounds like something for a sour stomach.
1: Roquel is the name of the town in South America where you were murdered last night.
0: Murdered? Here we go again. Now, wait a minute.
1: Steve, a man was shot to death in an alley there last night. He was carrying a complete set of credentials which identified him as Steve Mitchell, U.S. government agent.
0: I see. Any idea who this guy really was or why he was posing?
1: None at all. But he was undoubtedly involved in something big, something which required him to pass himself off as a U.S. agent.
0: Oh, and you want to know what that something is, huh?
1: I certainly do, because I have a strong hunch that whatever it is, there's an aroma connected with it that's not very sweet.
0: Any contacts down there who can help me?
1: When you arrive in Roquel, I suggest you talk to an American correspondent named Cavanaugh. He seems to know as much about the incident as anyone right now. Steve, get down there, talk to Cavanaugh, and then get to the bottom of this whole deal. Well, that's it. You've got your assignment. Good luck.

0: The National Broadcasting Company is presenting Dangerous Assignment, starring Brian Donlevy in the role of Steve Mitchell, colorful, two-fisted government agent. In all those places of the world where danger and intrigue walk hand in hand, there you'll find Steve Mitchell on another Dangerous Assignment.
1: Sure, I've got my assignment. Just run down to the little town of Rocal in South America and find out who killed me and why. At this point, it sure looks like somebody doesn't like my name much. One man's already been killed just for assuming it. That gives me an uneasy hunch about what's ahead for me, the real owner. It's Wednesday when the plane lands at Rocal, and I find the American correspondent Kavanaugh in the nearest bar.
2: Well, now I've seen everything, Mitchell. A corpse comes wandering around to find out who killed him.
1: Yeah. And what I'm wondering right now is why I ever picked this flea-bitten town to get myself knocked off in.
2: You really must have been hard up for a spot, believe me.
1: Hey, look, Kavanaugh. This guy who got himself killed, did he look anything like me?
2: No. He was an American, too, but that's about all. But those credentials he had, I got a look at them, and they sure looked like the real McCoy to me.
1: Yeah?
2: What do you think the guy's angle was, Mitchell?
1: That's what I'm down here to find out. What can you tell me about the actual shooting?
2: Well, it took place in the alley right outside this bar.
1: Oh? Were you in here at the time?
2: Where else?
1: Silly question. Well, go on.
2: I heard a shot. I ran outside. The guy was lying on the ground. Somebody was bending over him.
1: Oh?
2: Looked to me like he was trying to get something out of the dead man's pockets.
1: Did you get a good look at him?
2: No, it was too dark. As a matter of fact, I'm not sure it was even him.
1: I see. This guy's body at the morgue?
2: Yeah. Come on, I'll take you over there.
1: All right. Well, you were right, Kavanaugh. He looks like an American, all right, but there's sure not much resemblance to me.
2: You seen the nut?
1: Yeah. I'd like to take a look at those phony credentials. You happen to know who's got them now?
2: Well, the police, I imagine.
1: Okay, I'll check. Hey. You know who those people are who just came in, Kavanaugh? They seem to be heading this way.
2: Well, the stocky guy in the uniform is Colonel Gomez, head of the National Police.
1: Oh?
2: But I've never seen the other guy or the dame before.
3: But I'm certain, Colonel, that he was not involved in anything criminal.
4: It is for us to determine, Senora.
2: Hello, Colonel.
4: Oh, Senor Kavanaugh, the American journalist.
2: Colonel, I've got someone here I know you'll be interested in meeting. The real Steve Mitchell.
1: So? Glad to know you, Colonel Gomez.
4: And are you, Senor? I am indeed happy you have been sent down here to help us clear up this mystery.
1: Well, looks like I didn't go over so well with the little lady here.
4: She has indeed good cause for alarm at being confronted by you, Senor Mitchell.
1: How so?
4: Because this is your wife.
1: It's my... Well, I seem to have pretty good taste.
4: By which I mean to say that this woman is Senora Maria Mitchell, wife of the man who was posing as yourself. And this is her brother, Senor Miguel Escobar.
1: Escobar?
5: Senor?
1: Senora, how long was your husband using my name?
3: But... I did not know he was using anyone's name, Senor. I thought it was his own. He was using it when I first met him.
1: Oh? How long ago was that?
3: A little over a month.
1: Only a month? And yet you were married to him?
5: Senor, if you are casting reflections upon my sister, you will answer
1: cool
5: to me.
1: Down, Escobar. I'm not casting reflections on anyone. I'm just trying to find out a few facts.
4: You will answer, Senor Mitchell, Senora Mitchell. I mean, Senora... Well, answer him.
3: See, it was true. I had not known him long. And I met him in a cantina, a bar. Everything was against us. And yet I loved him. And now he's dead.
1: Yeah. Look, have you any idea what your husband could have been involved in?
5: Senor, can you not see that this is a very bad time to question my sister? I insist that
1: look, Escobar, a guy using my name has been killed. It's important to me to find out if he was killed because he was using my name. If so, whoever did it will be trying to do likewise to me. So suppose you just button up your...
5: I am merely trying to protect my sister.
1: I wonder.
5: What do you mean by that?
4: Senor Escobar, you will hold your tongue. Senor Mitchell has every right to ask any questions he desires.
1: Thanks, Colonel, but I guess that'll be all for now. I would like to look at the dead man's effects, however.
4: But of course, if you will come with me into the next room...
2: I'll be out here when you're through, Mitchell.
1: Okay, Kavanaugh.
4: The effects are on the table.
1: Yeah. Well, not much here to give us a lead. Cigarettes, matches, money, key. Yeah, wonder what the key's for.
4: The dead man's apartment. I searched it personally, but could find nothing that might throw any light on this matter.
1: I see. Mind if I take the key?
4: But of course not. It is possible you may find something that I may have missed.
1: Colonel Gomez, what do you think this is all about?
4: I wish I knew, Mitchell. This is all very perplexing.
1: Yeah, anything cooking in this country in the way of intrigue or anything like that?
4: Not that I know of. And I am certain I would know if there were. You see, Mitchell, as head of the National Police, I am actually second in command to El Presidente.
1: I see. Okay, Colonel. I'm going over to the dead man's apartment. I'll see you later. I head for the dead man's apartment, letting myself in with a key, and I give the room a frisk. But the only items of interest are a couple of matchbooks with the name of a bar on them. La Posada. The door. I go over and open it. Standing in the hall is a small, middle-aged, nervous-looking gent.
6: Are you Senor Mitchell?
1: Okay, so how do I answer that one? Does he mean am I the phony Mitchell or the real Mitchell? I guess I hesitate too long because he suddenly whips a gun out of his pocket. I dive at him just as the gun goes off. A hot streak sears its way across the top of my head and I go down. I come out of it a few minutes later, complete with a red-hot crease on the top of my head. The little trigger man, of course, is gone. I go outside and start down the main street. Then I spot a sign over a door, La Posada, the same bar on the match folders in the dead man's apartment. I go inside. Out in the center of the floor, a girl has just finished her dance. One look at her and I can see why the ovation. I go over to the bar.
7: Si, senor. Cerveza?
1: No, information.
7: This comes in a bottle?
1: Hey, look. Did you ever see a guy named Steve Mitchell around here?
7: Mitchell? Mitchell? Mitchell?
1: You don't have to memorize it. Just tell me if you've ever seen him in here before.
7: Mitchell!
1: You remember him?
7: I don't think so.
1: Thanks a lot.
7: About I asked George. Maybe George remembers.
1: Who's he?
7: Who's he?
1: Hey, brother, my routines are hilarious. I could make a fortune down here. Huh? Now, look, Giggles, what's so funny?
7: George, come here a minute. The senor wants to talk to you.
1: Thank you, bartender. Hey, wait a minute.
8: Hello.
1: You're the dancer.
8: Si.
1: Don't tell me your name is George.
7: Okay, George, don't tell him.
1: Okay, card. How did you ever get a handle like that?
8: Senor.
1: I mean, a name like that.
8: Lutarista. One of them start calling me George, so now everybody call me George. Now, what you want and why you don't buy me a drink, huh?
1: Well, later. Right now, I'd like to know if you've ever seen a guy named Steve Mitchell in here.
8: That bum.
1: Huh? A real imposter, huh?
8: Hmm?
1: Do you know anything about him?
8: Not much. He spend money, take trips.
1: Trips? What kind of trips?
8: I don't know. He used to go to the interior once in a while. But now I don't see him for a while. That's okay with me. So why we don't quit talking about this Mitchell, huh? What's your name, Buddy?
1: You'd never believe it, George. So maybe we just better skip it and have a drink, huh?
8: With me, good, Buddy.
2: Hey, Steve. I've been looking all over for you.
1: Oh, Kavanaugh, what's up?
2: Well, you can quit looking for the guy who killed you.
1: Oh?
8: You know, I don't think I hear so good.
1: There's nothing wrong with your hearing, George. If it sounds confusing, it's because it is. So why can't I quit looking for the guy who killed me, Kavanaugh?
2: Because he's down at the police station right now.
1: What?
2: Yeah, he just walked in and confessed. Colonel Gomez has him in that room down the hall, Mitchell.
1: Okay. Now if we can just find out from him why he killed this guy who was posing as me.
2: Well, here we are. That's him. The little guy sitting there.
1: Hey!
7: Senor Mitchell. You're still alive.
1: It sure isn't your fault I am, Buster.
2: Hey, what's this all about?
4: Si, Senor Mitchell. Perhaps you will be good enough to explain.
1: It's very simple, Colonel Gomez. While I was searching the dead man's apartment an hour ago, this little character showed up at the door and asked if I was Steve Mitchell. While I was trying to figure out whether he meant the real Mitchell or the phony Mitchell, he pulled a gun. I dove for him and deflected his aim a little, and he creased my head and took off.
7: I would have sworn you were dead. But what is this about the real Mitchell and the phony Mitchell?
1: Night before last, a man, posing as myself, got killed in an alley. When Kavanaugh told me you'd walked in here and confessed, I figured you were the one who killed him.
7: But I did not even know of the existence of this other man. When I confessed a few minutes ago, it was because I thought I'd killed you at that apartment.
1: You know, somebody better start explaining this to me. It's getting to sound more like a Chinese puzzle by the second.
4: See, and it is also quite embarrassing, Senor Mitchell.
1: How so, Colonel?
4: This little character, as you call him, this man who shot at you, is Senor Morilla, a respected member of our National Assembly and a loyal supporter of our government.
1: What?
2: Oh, this is going to look great in print.
7: I was convinced that I was acting in the best interests of my country, Senor Mitchell. I repeat that I did not know a man had been impersonating you. That, of course, explains everything.
1: Well, I'm glad to hear it makes sense to somebody.
4: Senor Morilla, a statement from you would be in order.
7: Very well, Colonel. You see, for some time now, I have been concerned with the bands of rebels who are hiding in our mountains.
4: Those rebels again. You should realize, Senor Morilla, they are not powerful
7: enough.
4: Allow
7: me to finish, Colonel Gomez. I planted one of my men in their camp to find out what they were doing. This man reported to me that a certain Senor Steve Mitchell had been going from camp to camp, promising United States backing to the rebels and offering to sell them guns and ammunition.
4: What is this you are saying?
1: Don't stop him now, Colonel. The deal's just starting to make sense.
7: I was deeply shocked and bitter at what I considered to be the vile treachery of this man and of the United States, whom he claimed to represent. I learned his address here in the city. When I rang the doorbell, you answered the door, Senor Mitchell. I assumed you were the man I sought and fired at you. I can only say now that I am covered with shame.
1: Well, it'll wash off. Right now, I'd like to hear a little more about these rebels in the interior.
2: Well, that's always been sort of a touchy subject around here, Mitchell. You see, there's some people who sympathize with these rebels who believe that...
4: Senor Cavanaugh, allow me to point out that when it comes to the affairs of this country, you are an outsider. If there are any statements to be made concerning these rebels, I will make them.
2: Well, that suits me, Colonel. And speaking of statements, didn't your president make one a couple of months ago? To the effect that he intended to sit down with the leaders of the rebel bands and see if their differences and grievances couldn't be ironed out peaceably?
4: I believe some such statement was issued to the press.
2: Well, I don't remember those talks ever taking place. How come?
4: Because I advised El Presidente against it.
1: Oh?
4: See, I considered it beneath the dignity of the government to recognize such rabble.
2: You know, that's the funny thing about rabble, Colonel. It can get pretty powerful.
4: Indeed. You speak as an expert in such matters, Senor Cavanaugh.
2: Just an observation.
4: This rebel did not used to be powerful. Now, we have known for some time that the rebels would like to march on the city. But they have always been low on guns and leadership. Now, however, it appears to be a different story. An enemy of my government is trying to arm these riffraff.
7: Then it is possible they might feel strong enough to make that move. A move which would plunge our country into a bloody civil war.
4: No, Morilla. This will never happen as long as I, Gomez, am alive. You must remember that I control the militia. I will search out these rebels in the hills and smash them now, all of them, before they can organize.
1: There's one big thing wrong with that idea, Colonel.
4: And what is that?
1: A lot of people would be killed.
4: If you mean the armed rebels, then I say good riddance.
1: I think I've got a better idea. Suppose someone went into the interior, located the headquarters of the rebels, and talked to their leaders.
2: Talked to them?
1: Yeah, told them that this fake Steve Mitchell was exploiting them and that the whole thing is a racket.
7: Senor Mitchell, whom do you have in mind to make this trip into the interior?
1: Myself.
7: You?
1: Why not, Marilla?
2: It's of living, maybe?
1: Not particularly, Cavanaugh. Why?
2: Well, those boys in the interior are pretty rugged.
1: I'll take my chances that they listen to me.
2: That sounds like a pretty crazy idea to me.
1: Oh? Maybe you don't want me to make the trip, huh, Cavanaugh?
2: Me? Why should I care one way or another?
1: You know, that's just what I was wondering.
4: Senor Mitchell, I appreciate the generosity of your offer, but I am afraid I cannot permit you to take the risk.
1: Look, Colonel, my government has been dragged into this deal by that dead gun peddler and whoever is behind him. I think they'd feel a lot better if one of their agents could help straighten the thing out without bloodshed.
4: I do not know. According to my information, the rebel headquarters are well hidden.
1: Well, with time, I might be able to locate them.
4: And there is the matter of the security of my government. If these rebels are armed, they must be smashed now. I feel I should give the order to the militia to search them out and destroy them.
1: I'm asking you to delay the order until I've had a chance to talk to them.
4: Very well. I will delay the order 12 hours.
1: That's not very much.
4: I can give you no more, senor. 12 hours in which to locate the rebels' headquarters and to undertake your journey. One which I sincerely hope will not turn out to be a one-way trip.
0: Three chimes mean good times on NBC. For something new about the Army, hear the Phil Regan Show tomorrow on NBC. Coming from a different service base every week, Phil Regan brings you songs and fun and brings prizes to talented GIs. It's an exciting newcomer in your Sunday Chime lineup on NBC. Also, Sunday means Cary Grant and Betsy Drake as Mr. and Mrs. Blanding. Now back to Dangerous Assignment, starring Brian Donlevy as Steve Mitchell.
1: So now I've got just 12 hours to prevent a civil war from breaking out. That means I've got to locate the rebel headquarters in a hurry. Then I remember George, the dancing girl. Maybe she can give me a lead. I hurry back to the bar where she works.
8: Look, buddy, don't waste my time no more. The last time you were in here, you were going to buy me a drink. So what happened? All of a sudden, poof, you're gone.
1: Yeah, I got called away in a hurry. Now, look, George, I need a little information about this guy, Steve Mitchell, who used to come in here.
8: I tell you, I don't want to talk about that bum.
1: You say he made frequent trips into the interior. Do you happen to know where?
8: No. He wanted to take me a couple of times, but never I would go.
1: Well, that's not much help. Do you happen to know how he made the trips? I mean, did he fly, take a boat, what?
8: What?
1: Huh?
8: He drove an automobile.
1: I see. Well, that's still not much to go on.
8: All the time a different color.
1: What's that?
8: One time he come by to ask me to go with him, he's driving a blue car.
1: Yeah?
8: Next time, a black car. Yeah. And once he was driving a green car. I almost went with him then. I like green.
1: Sounds like he rented the cars for the trips. Okay, George, thanks.
8: Hey, wait a minute, buddy.
1: What's the matter?
8: So don't tell me now you're going to poof off your go again without buying me a drink. I don't think this is much of a friendship.
1: Here, you think this will make up for the poof?
8: Why, senor, by this you got an extra poof coming. Like I told you, I like green.
1: I start scouring the town for car rental agencies, and I find three of them. At the first two, I draw blanks. Finally, along about dark, I work my way to the third, and the old gent in charge is sitting in a little office fighting a brave but losing battle to stay awake.
9: What was that the name again?
1: Mitchell. Steve Mitchell.
9: Mitchell?
1: Come on, Buster.
9: Alfredo.
1: Okay, Alfredo. Now prop open those peepers long enough to tell me whether or not a guy named Steve Mitchell ever rented a car from you.
9: Steve Mitchell. Oh, see, he rented a car from me.
1: How long ago?
9: Oh, 2 or 3 days.
1: Which car did he rent the last time?
9: Over there, the green one.
1: Huh?
9: It's a nice car. You like to rent it, maybe?
1: Hey, come on, snap out of it.
9: Why, so comfortable, I'm so tired.
1: Yeah, so am I. You keep mileage figures on your cars?
9: Well, see, they're on the wall, senor. If you don't mind, you're rich, huh?
10: Okay. Yeah.
1: Here we are. Speedometer reading. Let's see. The car traveled a total of about 400 kilometers on the trip. Okay, got a map? Hey.
9: Huh?
1: Map.
9: Oh, see, up on the shelf.
1: Okay, I got it. Now, let's see. Car traveled a total of 400 kilometers, 200 there and back. So if I use this point as a center and draw a circle within a radius of 200 kilometers... There.
9: That looks pretty.
1: Thanks. Now, somewhere near the rim of that circle is a spot he traveled to. Circle goes through some pretty rugged country, and from the looks of that car, it's been washed since he brought it back.
9: See, this morning.
1: So, there's no clay or mud on it to give me a clue as to what kind of country he traveled through.
9: Senor, but why you draw this pretty circle on the map and play the riddle games with yourself?
1: It doesn't happen to be a game, Alfredo. I'm trying to figure out what spot in the interior this guy went to, and right now it doesn't look like I'm getting very far.
9: Yeah, but if you want to know where he went, I will tell you.
1: What?
9: See, the village of San Bruno.
1: How did you figure that out?
9: Because he told me.
1: Well, why didn't you say so before?
9: You didn't ask me.
1: Okay. So I am the sleepy one, I guess. San Bruno, huh? Well, thank you. And sweet dreams, Alfredo. I get a block down the street, and then I realize I've forgotten to ask Alfredo if that guy ever took anyone with him to San Bruno. I go back. Alfredo Stilson's sitting in the same spot, his head on his arms. Didn't take him long to get back to sleep. I shake him, but he doesn't come out of it. I lift up his head, and then I see why. How can you wake up when your throat has been cut? Now I know whoever's behind this deal is keeping up with me every step of the way, and I realize this isn't the healthiest spot in the world for me right now. I get out of there fast. The streets are dark and deserted, and I take Avenida Ruiz, one of the streets that leads to my hotel. And then, as I'm walking along, I hear some steps behind me. I stop. They stop, too. I start walking again. So does the other guy. I stop again. This time, the other guy keeps coming. Suddenly, I see a glint of metal in the shadows, and I hit the ground. Bounces off the wall behind me before I can get a look at the trigger man. He ducks into the alley. I scramble to my feet and take off after him, but when I get into the alley, there's no one in sight. I pound through the alley to the next block, and then I spot a guy running across the square. He passes under a streetlight, and I get a look at his face. It's a newspaper correspondent, Kavanaugh. So, at this point, it looks like he's my boy, but right now I'm more interested in getting to the rebel headquarters of San Bruno because I know my time is running out. I phone the airport and tell them I'm on my way out. When I get there, they've got a transport plane warming up, and Colonel Gomez is waiting for me.
11: Good evening, Senor Mitchell. What luck?
1: Pretty good, Colonel Gomez. I think I've located the rebels' headquarters.
11: Splendid. Where is it?
1: Well, if my information's correct, it's near the village of San Bruno in the interior, and I think my information is correct because it's Somebody sure didn't want me to find that out.
4: What do you mean?
1: The guy who told me got his throat slipped right afterwards.
4: I see. San Bruno. It is wild country, Mitchell.
1: Yeah?
4: But there is an emergency landing script not far from the village.
1: Incidentally, Colonel, how come you're wearing a flight jacket?
4: I am to be your pilot, Senor Mitchell.
1: Oh?
4: See. You are making this trip to help my country. I feel the least I can do is share the responsibility and the danger.
1: Okay, Colonel. Thanks.
2: Hey, how about taking a passenger?
1: Kavanaugh.
2: Well, how about it?
1: You think maybe you might get another chance to kill me up on that plane, huh, Kavanaugh?
2: What? What are you talking about?
1: Don't tell me that wasn't you I saw running across that square near my hotel right after that shot was fired at me.
4: Mitchell?
2: Sure. Sure, that was me. You promised me an exclusive on this deal, remember?
1: Yeah.
2: So when you started shagging around investigating, I thought I'd better follow you to keep posted.
1: Oh?
2: I heard the shot. I saw a guy duck into an alley, so I started chasing him. That's what I was doing, running across the square when you spotted me.
1: But needless to say, he got away, huh?
2: He sure did.
4: Mitchell, you did not tell me of this attempt on your life. When did it happen?
1: About a half an hour ago, Colonel. I was walking along the street towards my hotel when somebody took a shot at me.
4: I see. You were fortunate to escape with your life. At Avenida Ruiz, it is a perfect spot for ambush. Poorly lit, several alleys.
1: Yeah.
2: You still haven't told me whether or not I get to go with you on this trip.
1: No soap, Kavanaugh.
2: Well, now, that's just fine, that is. You know, Mitchell, you could take a few lessons in gratitude.
1: Yeah? Well, maybe you could take a few from one eye Connolly. Come on, Colonel. The Colonel and I head for the control tower to check the weather. 10 minutes later, we take off. The Colonel heads the transport in the direction of San Bruno, and pretty soon we're flying over some dense jungle.
4: Senor Mitchell, I did not understand your remark to Senor Kavanaugh before we took off. Who is this one-eyed Connolly you refer to?
1: Just a character up in the States, Colonel.
4: And I do not understand why, if Kavanaugh is the man who tried to kill you, you did not want him arrested.
1: I didn't have any proof, Colonel. Anyway, I figured it was more important for us to get to San Bruno and talk to the rebel leaders.
4: You are still convinced you can prevent a civil war, Mitchell?
1: I'm still convinced it's worth a try, Colonel. How much longer until we get there?
4: As a matter of fact, Mitchell, you might say we are there right now.
1: Huh? I don't see anything but jungle down there. I mean, how much longer to the end of the trip?
4: And I repeat, you have already reached the end of your trip.
1: Hey, now look, Well, that gun says you mean just what you say, too.
4: Indeed it does.
1: So you're my boy, Colonel Gomez.
4: At this point, it would appear that you are my boy, Mitchell.
1: And you're the one who was backing the sale of guns to the rebels, huh? Why?
4: That does not concern you now, Mitchell.
1: You're second in command of your government. You wouldn't by any chance be bucking for number one spot, would you?
4: I would indeed, Mitchell.
1: Sure. You hire a guy to sell guns to the rebels and promise them U.S. support. That gets them steamed up to fight. Then you go in with more troops and better weapons and wipe them out. All of a sudden, you're a national hero. Up comes an election and it's Gomez for president.
4: You trace my future career with great accuracy.
1: Well, so what happens to me now, Gomez?
4: It is quite simple. First, I shoot you.
1: Dandy.
4: Then I push your body out of the plane. Then I fly back and announce that the rebels have killed you.
1: And, of course, you'll use that as an excuse to move in with your troop.
4: Exactly.
1: Well, I'm sorry to disappoint you, Colonel, but that's not exactly the way it's going to work out.
4: Indeed, and why not, may I ask?
1: We're going to fly back to the capital, explain the whole thing. You're going to stand trial for murder, and 5 will get you 10. Your president will sit down and talk to the rebels and straighten everything out peacefully. You think I'm kidding?
4: I enjoy your sense of humor. A man who is powerless, yet you can make jokes.
1: The joke's on you, Colonel. You see, a transport's a pretty good-sized plane.
4: What do you mean?
1: Just that we're not alone.
4: What?
1: If you don't believe me, look behind you.
4: Oh, no, my friend. That is the oldest trick in the world. I will have fall for it.
2: He ain't kidding, Colonel.
4: Wait, Kavanaugh!
1: Thanks for turning your head, Gomez. Let's go.
2: That, my friend, is what I would call a first-class clip. Now then, there's just one thing I want to know.
1: What?
2: Can you fly this stuff?
1: Look, Ma, I'm doing it, ain't I? I wasn't sure whether or not you got the message back at the airfield, Kavanaugh.
2: Well, when you mentioned One-Eye Conley, the world's greatest gate crasher, I figured you wanted me to copy his act. So I crawled aboard while you two were in the control tower. But what made you suspect the colonel?
1: When I told him about the attempt on my life, he said the Avenida Ruiz was a dangerous street, remember? But I hadn't told him where it had happened.
2: I see. Well, I'll bet he'll be kicking himself for being such an eager beaver.
1: He won't be worrying about that very long.
2: Why, what do you mean?
1: I've got a strong hunch that eager beaver is due to turn into a dead duck.

Dangerous Assignment, starring Brian Donlevy as Steve Mitchell, is written by Bob Reif and Adrian Jondo, with music by Robert Armbruster, and is produced and directed by Bill Karn. Be with us again next week at this same time when Brian Donlevy, starring in the role of Steve Mitchell, will embark on another Dangerous Assignment. Three chimes mean good times on NBC. Tomorrow, there's another gala broadcast of The Big Show as hostess Tallulah Bankhead welcomes Jimmy Durante, Evelyn Knight, Bob Burns, and many more. Also on Sunday, Theater Guild brings you the delightful story, The Hasty Heart, starring John Lund, Jane Wyatt, and Richard Green. Now, it's The Man Called X on NBC.

0: What has a hazelnut in every bite?
1: Sorry!
0: And thick milk chocolate for your delight?
1: Sorry!
0: Nougat and caramel golden light?
1: Sorry!
0: And don't forget the hazelnut in every bite! And again! What has a hazelnut in every bite?
1: Sorry!
0: Thick milk chocolate for your delight?
1: Sorry!
0: Nougat and caramel golden light? And don't forget the hazelnut in every bite!
1: Sorry!
0: A hazelnut in every bite!
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4: This is Orson Welles, speaking from London. Here in the grim stone structure on the Thames, which houses Scotland Yard, is a warehouse full of souvenirs, where everyday objects, a skipping rope, a glass, an iron, a stepladder, all are touched by murder. Now you take this key.
5: This was on the floor beside the body, sir.
6: A door key, the kind that fits only one lock. But whose?
5: Perhaps the murderer's, sir.
4: Today, this key can be seen in the Black Museum.
7: From the annals of the Criminal Investigation Department of the London Police, we bring you the dramatic stories of the crimes recorded by the objects in Scotland Yard's Gallery of Death, the Black Museum.

0: Well, here we are in the Black Museum, Scotland Yard's museum of murder. Here lies death, arranged neatly on the shelves and tables open to your view. Now, here's a spoon. It's a simple household spoon. Our murderer was meticulous. With this, he measured out a careful dose of poison. That oar up there on the wall, that was used by the stroke of a famous rowing aide at Henley. Later, it was used in anger, swung at a man who stood on the edge of a pier, stunning him. The man drowned in the Thames very quickly. Ah, here we are. Here's the key. An ordinary key. The kind used to open most of the front doors in London. Once this key was in the pocket of a man who was waiting for another in his room at the Kingsley Arms Hotel in Surrey.
1: Regan?
2: Oh, I'm sorry.
3: Excuse me, sir. I'll just turn the bed down.
2: Certainly. I'm waiting for Mr. Regan. You don't happen to know what time he'll be back, do you?
3: No, sir, but if you wait here, you're sure to catch him.
2: Thanks, I will. I particularly want to see him.
0: The conversation lapsed. The visitor sat down again. The maid completed her work and left, stealing a glance at the young man as she closed the door behind her. Night fell. Lights came on in the guest bedrooms. But in one room, the number on the door was 22, a man sat alone in the darkness, waiting. The night passed, and morning came. In the hotel, there were beds to be made, rooms to tidy. No answer from room 22. The maid was pleased her work could be accomplished without interruption. She was thinking of this as she opened the door. Stepped in. The bed was unused, turned down just as she'd left it. Sunlight was flooding through the two windows. And on the floor, a man lay dead. The manager called the police. The police requested the assistance of Scotland Yard. And Inspector Sidney Russell and Detective Sergeant Hobbs were sent down to Surrey.
4: This is the room, sir. Number 22.
5: Has anyone been in there since the maid found the body?
4: No one, Inspector, except myself and the local police sergeant. On his orders, I kept the room locked.
5: Good, ma'am.
4: There you are.
5: Thank you. I'll let you know when we need you, sir.
0: The two detectives covered the room, and in their quick survey of the murder scene, they found several leads.
6: His wallet, sir.
5: Let's have a look at the identity card, Sergeant.
6: There you are, sir.
5: Name's Thomas Regan. What else you got there, Sergeant?
6: Roll a note, sir.
5: The killer either missed that or the motive wasn't robbery.
6: Oh, I don't think it was robbery, sir. His watch is still on his wrist.
5: Going?
6: No, sir. It stopped at 7:25.
5: That might have been the time the murder took place, though on the other hand, the watch might have run down this morning.
6: He was shot through the head, sir. Surely somebody must have heard that.
5: You would think so.
6: Well, here's a shell I found on the carpet.
5: Point 22. We'll keep this for ballistics. What else, Sergeant?
6: Oh, some silver taken from his trouser pocket, a handkerchief with the initials T.R. in the corner, and a cigarette lighter.
5: With the initials T.R. He's well labeled.
6: And this was on the floor beside the body, sir.
5: The door key, the kind that fits only one lock. But whose?
6: Perhaps the murderer, sir?
5: Unless it belonged to Regan himself.
6: Oh, it's not the kind they use in hotels.
5: No. Was he wearing or carrying a keychain?
6: No, sir.
5: Then the key would have been carried in his pocket along with his money.
6: Which hadn't been spilled onto the floor.
5: You may be right, Sergeant, but to make absolutely sure, that key should be checked against every lock in Regan's home and his office and everywhere he might have occasion to visit. If it does not belong in any of those places, then it seems to me that when we find the door that key fits, we find the murderer.
0: The detectives went downstairs to talk once more to the hotel manager.
4: Inspector, this is a terrible business. Listen to those men in the bar.
5: What about them, sir?
4: They're newspaper reporters. Oh, this is really dreadful. The notoriety, the reporters, the headlines. It'll ruin my business.
5: It wasn't very nice for Mr. Regan, either.
4: No, I suppose not, poor devil.
5: What can you tell us about him?
4: Only that he was a commercial traveler.
5: He's stayed here before?
4: Oh, several times.
5: A traveler, eh? Did he work for any firm in particular, would you happen to know?
4: Yes, I do know, because they always paid the hotel bills. He worked for a London firm, Hardy & Sons Limited.
5: Thank you, sir. I'll leave the room upstairs locked until we have it photographed and checked for fingerprints.
4: Oh, Inspector, there's one other thing I'd better mention. I think it's important.
5: Yes?
4: A man called to see Mr. Regan last night.
5: Did you get a good look at him?
4: I didn't see him at all, nor did the desk clerk. The maid found him waiting in room 22 when she came in to turn the bed down.
5: Unusual, isn't it? Knowing Regan's room number? It suggests an acquaintance.
4: Not necessarily, Inspector.
5: Why do you say that?
4: We have a register here in the foyer. It's on that wall over there.
5: A room register?
4: Yes, just a card opposite the room number. Some people don't bother.

0: It's on that wall over there.
1: A room register?
0: Yes, just a card opposite the room number. Some people don't bother with it, but Mr. Regan always put his card up.
1: So that maid is the only one who saw this man?
0: Yes, Inspector.
1: Then I'd like to talk to her, sir.
0: Oh, I'll go and get her for you.
2: The hotel manager returned almost immediately with the maid. She was a young girl, very pale, her eyes still fearful from the sight she'd seen on the floor of room 22.
0: Annie Mitchell, Inspector.
1: How do you do, Annie?
0: This is Inspector Russell from Scotland Yard.
3: How do you do, sir?
1: Annie, what time did you turn down the bed in room 22 last night?
3: It was going on for 6, sir.
1: And I believe Mr. Regan was not in his room.
3: No, sir, but there was a man there.
1: Could you describe him to me?
3: Well, he was tall, fairly young-looking, and dark hair. He spoke educated-like.
1: I see. What did he say?
3: Just that he was waiting for Mr. Regan, and he particularly wanted to see him.
1: Tell me, would you know this man if you saw him again?
3: Yes, I think I would.
2: The inspector was well satisfied, but Sergeant Hobbs, who had been questioning the guests, had not fared so well.
4: Now, sir, I'm sorry to trouble you, but I have to ask you a few questions.
5: Really, this is most annoying. I've been kept here all the morning, and it's extremely inconvenient.
4: I quite understand, sir. Now, can you tell me whether you heard any unusual noise or disturbance during the night?
5: The only disturbance of which I'm aware is the disturbance created by the police this morning.
4: You didn't hear a shot, for instance?
5: Certainly not.
4: And you were in your room the whole evening?
5: Yes. Can I go now?
4: Yes, that'll be all. Thank you very much.
5: Well, it's certainly not been a pleasure.
4: It seems nobody heard a shot last night, sir.
1: Nobody at all?
4: Not a single guest, even those occupying adjoining rooms.
1: That's funny. Anyway, I'm leaving you in charge here. The police surgeon will be arriving to carry out a post-mortem.
4: All right, sir. Are you going back to London?
1: Yes, I think the case winds up there. The next move is to London to check that key against every lock in Mr. Regan's home and his office just to see if it fits.
4: I'm very sorry to bother you, ma'am, but I'd like to go right over the house, if you don't mind, trying the locks, and if there are any cases or cupboards, etc., that I might miss, I'd be very pleased if you'd point them out to me. I've come along to see if you can help me, sir, in connection with Mr. Regan. I want to know if there's any desk or a cupboard in his office, or the office door itself, which has a lock for which this might be the key. I believe you've a lock-up garage here, formerly rented by Mr. Regan. It must, of course, have a lock, and I'd be glad if you'd allow me to compare the lock with this. No, sir. I've checked every conceivable place connected with Regan, and the answer's the same everywhere. The key does not belong.
1: In that case, we have our answer. Somewhere, someplace, Sergeant, there is a door, and behind that door we'll find the murderer. You know, if I was a philosopher, I would say that it's rather symbolic that we have a key to which we must fit the lock. Still, I'm not a philosopher, I'm a detective, and it's our job, Sergeant, to find the lock, to find the door, and to find the murderer. And that's just what we're going to do, Sergeant. We're going to find the door that this key fits.
2: In time, they were to find the door. By patient, methodical methods, they came to the front door of a small flat. The key fitted. The same key that can be seen today in the Black Museum. Inspector Russell went back to London, certain that the crime had motive, and that the motive would only be found by a search into the habits and associations of Thomas Regan. His first call was to the offices of Hardy & Sons, Limited, where he was speedily ushered into the presence of the reigning Mr. Hardy.
6: Come in, Inspector. Sit down.
1: Thank you, sir.
6: Shocking business. Now, who could have wanted to kill poor Regan?
1: That's what we're trying to find out.
6: Of course. Shocking. One of our best travellers.
1: What do you know of his personal life, Mr. Hardy?
6: I may be able to help you there, Inspector. I believe in taking an interest in my employees. I've always encouraged them to bring their troubles to me.
1: And Regan had troubles?
6: Yes. He was a bachelor. Rather a gay one at times. I suspect he

0: He was having trouble over a woman.
1: Yes?
0: A married woman. She kept on ringing up to speak to him, and the thing spread in the office. He was rather embarrassed and slightly worried about it all.
1: Do you happen to know the woman's name, Mr. Hardy?
0: I'm afraid I can't help you there, Inspector, though... Wait a minute.
1: Yes?
0: He did mention something. That's right. I've got it now. He didn't want to tell me her name.
1: That's a pity.
0: But in admitting she was married, he did tell me that her husband was a doctor on hospital duty.
1: A doctor?
0: Yes, and one other thing I recollect. He mentioned her first name. It was Lindell.
1: And I have information that the man we want to interview is young. That suggests a hospital intern.
0: Yes, with a wife named Lindell. Not very much to go on, Inspector.
1: It might be quite a help. He never told you, I suppose, whether it was a London hospital or not.
0: He never said so, but I'm quite sure it would be. At least the wife lives in London.
1: What makes you think that?
0: Well, the number of telephone calls that woman made to Regan. Nobody could afford that many trunk line calls.
2: So they began in London, St. Bartholomew's Hospital.
1: An intern or a young doctor whose wife's name is Lindell.
2: The registrars of the big hospitals consulted their records, made special inquiries. St. Thomas's, Westminster, Guy's. Each one of them returned to shake his head. There are several hundred hospitals in the London area. Big general hospitals, small private nursing homes, special hospitals, children's hospitals, maternity, infectious, orthopedic hospitals. At the first 42, they drew a blank. Then, at the London Royal Hospital at last.
3: A young intern whose wife's name's Lindell. That's a funny one, Inspector.
1: It's all the information we have, Doctor. It's useless to ask, I suppose, whether you might have this man on your staff.
3: But we do have him.
1: What?
3: Well, at any rate, one of our interns has a wife named Lindell, Dr. Bowen. Dr. Felix Bowen. I'll send for him, shall I?
1: No, wait, Doctor. Could you give me some idea what this Dr. Bowen looks like?
3: Yes, I think so. He's young, 31, I think. Quite tall, dark hair.
1: Would you have his address here in your records, Doctor?
3: Certainly. I'll get it for you, Inspector.
1: Thank you.
3: And shall I send for Dr. Bowen?
1: No, I don't want to see him just now, and I don't want it known that any inquiries have been made about him.
3: Very well, you can depend on me. Is he in some kind of trouble?
1: Nothing to worry about just yet, sir. Now, if you'll get me that address...
2: Patients had paid off, the 43rd Hospital. Now, to interview Lindell Bowen. Inspector Russell went to the address he'd been given, a small flat in a good residential district. The lock on the door fascinated him. The urge to try out the key in his pocket was almost overwhelming. But instead, he knocked.
1: Mrs. Byrne?
4: Yes?
1: I'm Inspector Russell from Scotland Yard.
4: Scotland Yard?
1: May I come in?
4: Yes, of course.
1: Thank you.
2: She was young. An attractive woman. But her eyes were frightened.
1: Mrs. Byrne, when did you last see Thomas Regan?
4: Regan? Thomas Regan?
1: I think you know who I mean.
4: But I don't, Inspector. I'm very sorry.
1: Not at all, ma'am. Perhaps I'm mistaken.
4: Well, of course, I've read about him in the papers. That is, if it's the same, Mr. Regan.
1: It is the same. Mrs. Byrne, with your permission, I'd like to conduct a small experiment.
4: Experiment? I don't understand, Inspector.
1: It's quite simple. This key.
4: Key?
1: I'd like to try it in your front door.
4: But I...
1: Of course, if you choose to say no, then I won't be able to try it.
4: You won't?
1: But well, I also ought to warn you that I can return in a very short time with a warrant.
4: All right. Try it.
1: Thank you, Mrs. Byrne. I'll just open the door and insert the key.
2: The key turned effortlessly. And easily. Hope died in the woman's eyes. The inspector from the yard took out the key and closed the door again.
1: And now, Mrs. Byrne, you and I are going to have a talk about Thomas Regan.
2: That afternoon, several significant events took place. A gun was found beneath a pile of medical books. It was taken to Scotland Yard to the ballistics expert there.
5: A gun check, sir. That's the murder weapon, right enough.
1: Little wonder nobody heard the shot in the hotel. It's fitted with a silencer.
2: A silencer. Evidence of premeditation. Late that afternoon, the record of its purchase was uncovered. The second significant event.
5: The gun was bought at a shop in the Soho district, sir. A second-hand shop 2 weeks ago.
1: By whom, Sergeant?
5: The description covers Dr. Felix Bowen. And the proprietor says he could recognize the man if he saw him again.
1: We'll give him that chance. Come on.
5: Where to, sir?
1: The hospital. To pick up Bowen.
2: The third event was Bowen's flight across London. Somehow, in some way, the doctor learned of the net that was closing about him and made a run for it. He was gone when the detectives reached the London Royal Hospital. They drove to his home, but he wasn't there. Now across England, the vast network of police communications went into action. The teletype carried the news of the fugitive.
6: Central to all stations. General alarm for one Dr. Felix Bowen, age about 31, 6 feet tall, dark hair. Educated voice, quietly spoken. Wanted on suspicion of murder.
2: The search was on. In 1,000 stations, vigilant eyes searched for Bowen. On the streets, on trains and buses, in restaurants and hotels. Within 24 hours, he was picked up.
7: I really must insist. This is a terrible mistake. I really don't know what this is about.
0: I'm sure you've got nothing to worry about, sir. Just answer a few questions, that's all.
7: Well, of course, I'm perfectly prepared to cooperate with the law. But I must insist on an explanation at once.
0: Yes, yes, of course, sir. You see, unfortunately, your appearance coincides with the description of a man wanted by the police. It's just a routine matter, sir. If you'll give me some proof of your identity, we can clear the matter up in a few minutes.
7: But I explained to the constable it's no longer compulsory to carry an identity card.
0: Yes, I know that, sir. But before we release you, we must have proof of your identity.
7: Yes, but how can I...
0: You see, sir, we must be sure you're not the wanted man.
7: But I've told you already...
0: Now, Mr. Bowen?
7: Yes?
0: Yes, Dr. Bowen.

0: Inspector Russell?
1: This is Sergeant Thompson, sir. Hargett. We've picked up a man who we believe is Dr. Felix Bowen.
0: Hold him, Thompson. I'll be there in a matter of minutes.
2: It was Bowen, right enough. But if Inspector Russell hoped for an easy confession, he was disappointed. The doctor was defiant and tight-lipped.
3: I know nothing, I tell you, nothing whatever. This whole thing is an outrage.
0: I must remind you, sir, that your wife has made certain admissions.
3: My wife? What has she told you?
0: That she and Regan were having a love affair. That you found out. And the day before last, you went down to Surrey to see Regan. You returned late that night.
3: Did I?
0: And under a pile of medical books in your bookcase, we found the gun you used. The game's up, Bowen.
3: The game is never up, Inspector. Until it's lost.
2: The evidence they had accumulated was impressive. But juries are cautious, and defense counsels are often very smart. There had to be no loopholes. There had to be complete corroborating evidence.
0: I think we've got our man all right. The next thing is to prove it beyond all shadow of doubt.
4: What's the next move then, sir?
0: Well, Sergeant, there's one person who got more than a passing glimpse of the murderer.
4: Oh, you mean Annie, the maid at the hotel.
0: Right. We'll see how Mr. Bowen fares on an identification parade. I have a feeling he won't fare too well. Now, Annie, I expect you've heard of an identification parade.
5: Yes, sir, like they have on the films.
0: That's right, Annie, but this is not a film. This is the real thing. Before we go into the next room, I want to impress on you how important it is that you make no mistake. A man's life may depend on your judgment. So when you answer me, make sure, absolutely sure, beyond any shadow of doubt, the man you identify is the man you saw on the night of the murder.
5: Yes, sir.
0: Right, then. Now, in the next room, there are 8 men. I want you to follow me into the room, take a good look at each of them, and see if you can pick out from amongst them the man you saw in room 22 waiting for Mr. Regan.
5: Very well, sir. It's not the first gentleman. Nor the second. This is the man, sir.
3: That's a lie.
5: Yes, and that's his voice. I'd know it anywhere. This is the man, Inspector.
0: Well, Mr. Bowen, would you like to make a statement to us now?
3: I have nothing to say, except that I doubt that the evidence of a silly maid is likely to give you a conviction, Inspector, whatever you may think.
0: We're depending on more than that, Mr. Bowen. There are other witnesses, including a silent witness, a door key. That was careless of you, Mr. Bowen. Very careless indeed.
2: Bowen was identified also by the owner of the second-hand shop as being the man who had bought the gun some 2 weeks before. With that, the case was complete. A door key had helped to find a murderer. And that self-same key can be seen today in the Black Museum. Bowen killed the man who had stolen the affections of his wife. His was not a clever crime. It was premeditated, without a doubt, but clumsily conceived. For the young doctor was no student of the art of murder. Yet he might have escaped justice, had not a key fallen from his pocket. A key which ultimately brought the police to his front door. And now, until we meet next time in the same place, and I tell you another story about the Black Museum, I remain, as always, obediently yours.

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2: "21st Precinct, Sergeant Burns.
3: Shooting?
2: Where?
3: Well, who shot?
2: Then how do you know there's a shooting?
3: Yeah, I see.
2: Well, who told you to call the police?
3: You are in the muster room at the 21st Precinct,
4: the nerve center. A call is coming through. You will follow the action taken pursuant to that call from this minute until the final report is written in the 124 room at the 21st Precinct.
2: All right, wait there for the officers. Yeah, right there where you are. No, you don't have to call for an ambulance. I'll take care of it. You just wait there for the officers. Okay. Yeah.
5: "21st Precinct. It's just lines on a map of the city of New York. Most of the 173,000 people wedged into the 9/10 of a square mile between Fifth Avenue and the East River wouldn't know if you asked them if they lived or worked here. Whether they know it or not, the security of their homes, their persons, and their property is the job of the men of the 21st Precinct.
4: The 21st, 160 patrolmen, 11 sergeants, and 4 lieutenants, of whom I'm the boss. My name is Kennelly, Frank Kennelly. I'm captain in command of the 21st. I was working my night tour, 4 p.m. to 8 a.m. At 11:15, I returned to the station house from patrol, and after signing the blotter, went directly to my office to read and approve a file folder of reports that had accumulated during the tour. I had also instructed the 124 man to post on the bulletin board the names of 2 patrolmen working the 12 to 8, informing them to see me on their arrival at the station house. Yes, come in.
6: You want to see me, Captain?
4: Oh, come in, Hanneman.
6: Yes, sir.
4: Close the door.
6: Yes, sir. Yes, sir, Captain.
4: Hanneman, I got a 49 from the chief clerk concerning you today.
6: Yes, sir.
4: And after I got the 49, I asked to see the payroll sheet.
6: Yes, sir.
4: I just want to know how you do it.
6: Do what, Captain?
4: After deductions for federal withholding tax, the pension fund, the uniform loan account, health insurance, and the garnishment the chief clerk's office sent the 49 up about, the city will give you exactly $52.20 for half a month's pay. I'd like to know how you're going to live on that.
6: I'd like to know, too, Captain.
4: What's this garnishment about? Who'd you owe?
6: Nobody, Captain.
4: Well, you must have owed somebody, or they wouldn't have garnished your wages.
6: I went co-signer on a note, Captain, for my brother-in-law, my sister's husband.
4: And he defaulted?
6: Yes, sir.
4: Why did you let it get to court? The garnishment doesn't look good on your record.
6: Well, sir, when I got served with the complaint, I called him up, and he said, don't worry about it. He'd take care of it. He'd get it straightened out. So I didn't worry about it.
4: You ought to see what a man's prospects are before you go on his note.
6: My sister married him, Captain. I figured that was good enough.
4: Excuse me?
6: Yes, sir.
4: 21st Precinct, Captain Kennelly.
7: Sergeant Burns,
4: see him, Captain. The judge
7: King
4: wanted
7: to know if you're in. Speaking to him.
4: Yes, put him on, Sergeant.
7: I told him you were. He said he was coming downstairs.
4: Oh, all right. Tell him to come right in.
7: Yes, sir.
4: A $52.20 paycheck. You'll have to do better than that, Hanneman.
6: Yes, sir, but don't worry about me, Captain. You see, I'm single and living at home with my folks, so I'm not in too bad shape.
4: Mm-hmm. You still have to do better.
6: I expect to, Captain. This is my last month as a probationer, so I get more money there. Plus the fact I lost 2 days when I went sick in the sheet, and my brother-in-law says he'll get the whole thing straightened out by next week.
4: Well, at least I'm glad you're optimistic.
6: There's nothing else I can be, Captain. The check couldn't get any lower, only higher.
4: Well, see that it does. Get rid of that garnishment.
6: Yes, sir.
4: All right, get on the job. We've got to talk to the detective commander.
6: Yes, sir. Thank you, Captain. Hello, Lieutenant King.
8: Adaman.
6: Go ahead, Russ.
8: Oh, yeah, thanks. Oh, come in, Matt. Shut the door, Hanneman.
6: Yes, sir. Got Captain, you know Acting Captain Russell Larkin of the Safe and Lost Fund.
8: Oh, yeah, sure, we met. How are you, Larkin?
6: Fine, Captain.
8: Sit down. Pull that chair over, man.
6: Yes, sir.
8: Well, what have you got, man?
6: We think we've got a deal on 84th Street, Captain. You give us about 6 men.
8: Right now?
6: I hope soon, Captain.
8: What is it, man?
6: It's a Safe and Lost Squad case, Captain. We just got in on it ourselves. Russ?
9: Well, we've had these 3 boxmen under surveillance for more than 2 weeks, Captain. 2 of my detectives made this one boy, his name is Eddie Dorkin, as he was walking on the street in the garment district a week ago Tuesday.
8: I see.
9: And they recognized him as a safe burglar and took out after him to see where it'd lead them. They kept him under surveillance all that day. Nothing. After he went home that night, I sent 2 more men to relieve them and instructed them to keep up the surveillance.
6: Captain, this Eddie Dorkin is a pretty good boy. Just finished a bit in Sing Sing. Been up there since 1946.
8: Mm-hmm.
6: How many deals was he right in when you got him then, Russ?
9: Well, we caught him in the act of burglary, and he admitted to 3 more. So this time I figured we had something. I told him to stay with him. They did. All last week. Nothing. Last night he went to a bar down in Greenwich Village, Sullivan Street. He walked into the place and went right to a booth. There were 2 boys waiting in there. One of them we made right away. Philip Frigio. We handled him before. The other one we don't have a complete line on yet. They call him Matt, and that's all we know about him until now. 3 of them had a couple of beers apiece and sat and talked for nearly 2 hours.
8: Well, this Philip Frigio, was he with Dorking on these deals in 46?
9: No, Captain. The 2 boys who were with him then are still up there. But Frigio was in while Dorking was, and that's where they probably got together.
8: Mm-hmm. What's this deal on 84th Street?
9: This afternoon, about 5 o'clock, they all 3 met again. This time in a bar on 86th Street. They had a beer and talked. Then they all left together. They walked around the corner and down to 84th. They stood across the street from this 7-story loft building. Must be Spridio's job. He was talking, the others were listening. Everything seemed to be okay. So they walked toward Lexington Avenue and went down to the subway. On the train, one of the detectives got right up close to them. All they were talking was baseball. Dorkin got off at 14th Street, Spridio and Mac rode on to Brooklyn. When Dorkin got off, he said, "I'll see you tonight."
8: Tonight up on 84th Street, you figure?
9: Yes, sir. Got the building planted now. 4 of my men and 4 of Lieutenant King. All they got to do is show up.
8: Oh, it's getting kind of late, isn't it? It's almost 11:45.
9: They'll be there, I think.
8: All right. What do you need from us, Matt?
6: Well, we'd like about 8 patrolmen and a sergeant, sir.
8: Mm-hmm. Are you anticipating a lot of trouble with them?
6: We want to be ready for it, Captain.
9: I want those boys, Captain. I want to let them go into the building, get in wherever they're going, and start working on the safe. I want a good case against them. We grab them at the front door in the hall before they break into the offices. They'll have to squeeze out of it with unlawful entry. I want them in the act of committing burglary. So we'll need the street well covered, and we need men on the roof for the adjoining building.
8: All right. You'll get the men.
9: Yes, sir.
8: 21st precinct, Captain Konami.
10: Sergeant Branson,
8: yes, sir.
10: Is Captain
8: Margaret
10: up
8: to
10: the
8: most
10: of 20 men?
8: Yes, he is.
10: One of the detectives
8: will
10: be here
8: for the outside. Oh, all right. Look, see you.
9: Oh, thanks, Captain.
6: Captain Larkin. We'll be turning out the smoke.
9: Yes, sir.
6: Soon, huh, Captain?
8: Yeah, in a few minutes.
9: Yeah. Where's Sawyer? What? Have you ever seen her before? Where are they now? Yeah, all right. We'll be right over. Yeah, that's right. Okay. Well, they got there.
6: All 3 of them, huh?
9: Yep, all 3 of them plus another. A girl.
6: A girl?
9: Yeah, they drove up in Spridio's car. They parked it down the block. Spridio, Dorkin, and Mac took the tools and walked out of the building. They left the girl sitting in the car. They went around to the side and started to work on the door to the loading dock. They just got in.
8: What floor did they go to?
9: I don't know yet, Captain. Let's go and find out.
8: Before I left the station house, I told the desk officer, Lieutenant Snyder, to replace Sergeant Burns on telephone switchboard duty. Sergeant Burns was then instructed to select 8 men from among those who were reporting for the 12 to 8 tour. He was told to take these men to a point around the corner, out of sight from the loft building, until he received further instructions. Then, with the 2 detective commanders, I rode to the opposite end of the block where it had been arranged that we meet Detective Morton Little of the Safe and Lost Squad.
6: There he is. Go ahead, Captain.
8: Thanks, Matt.
6: Let's go. Mort.
9: Captain Larkin.
6: This is Lieutenant King, Captain Kennelly, Detective Little. There he is.
9: Where's the car that came in, Mort?
6: Across the street here, about 45, 6 feet down the block.
9: Oh, yes.
6: Still a 2-door.
9: Mm-hmm. I don't see the girl in there.
6: Oh, she isn't in there, Captain. As soon as they got inside the building, she left the car and went to the bar and grill there.
10: been sitting there at the bar ever since.
11: Mm-hmm. Alone?
10: Well, she may think she's alone, sir, but one of the men from the squad here is drinking beer right next to her. Kenny, is that right?
11: Kenny, Dan Kenny.
10: Oh, yeah.
11: How'd you get the block planted, Russ?
2: There were four men in cars in front of the building.
10: Yes, six, Captain. Sawyer and Dick Schreiber drove up a few minutes ago there in front of the building, too.
11: Oh, good. There's two men on foot close to the loading dock. Two men in the doorway down the street. Are they still there, Mort?
10: Yes.
11: You know what floor they went to?
10: No, sir, not yet. We haven't seen any lights flash on the building. They might still be working on the floor from the hall to the office upstairs.
11: Can the girl see the front of the building from where she's sitting in the bar?
10: Yes, sir. I guess that's the idea of her going into the bar. She can see everything.
11: Well, what do you say we talk to her, Matt? She can tell us what floor they're hitting.
10: All right with me. Captain?
2: Well, you better leave me out of it, Matt. If I walk in there with a uniform on, it'll tip with cops right away. You might not want to do that.
10: Yes, sir, we might not. Mort, you stay here.
12: Yes, sir.
10: Okay, Matt.
2: All right, I'll see you.
10: You've got a good skipper in this precinct, Matt. He knows what the score is.
11: Well, he came up to the detective division.
10: Yeah?
11: He was a squad commander before the war.
10: Oh.
11: Now, let's see what we can get out of this girl before we step over the law.
10: Where the law, huh?
11: Okay.
10: Okay with me.
11: And there's the two men planted at the loading platform.
10: Yeah.
11: Those boys come out, they won't know what hit them.
10: Don't expect them to come out for a while yet, do you?
11: Not if they're at the safe. Your man, Kinney, in the bar, he won't tip anything when we walk.
10: Walk in, will he?
11: He won't even know us.
10: Good.
11: Well, I got a string of about 11 safeguards. I hope this clears.
10: Hope so, too, huh?
11: It's all right with me.
10: Okay. That's her, I guess.
11: Yeah. Maybe the lady would move over one so we could sit together. Would you, lady?
13: Would I what?
11: Would you move over a stool so my friend and I could sit together?
13: Yeah, okay. Plenty of room down at that end.
11: Well, thanks. I just like to be near the door. I've got a phobia about these things.
13: Yeah.
14: Well, look, gentlemen.
10: Got any beer on draft?
14: Just some bottles.
10: Okay. What kind?
14: Any kind.
10: Two.
14: Okay, any kind.
11: I didn't mean to be a nuisance and put you out, lady.
13: That's fine.
15: So I told him I don't care if it's triple time. I don't want to work Saturday. 5 days enough for me.
10: Yes.
15: Want to be overtime during the week?
11: Oh, yeah. Yeah, second, there will. Miss?
13: Miss?
11: Yes, you're not waiting for anyone, are you?
13: What's it to you?
11: Well, I just figured if you got nothing to do, neither have we.
13: I've got something to do.
11: No harm in asking.
13: Yes, sir.
14: Well, how's this?
10: All right.
11: That's fine.
10: 60 out.
11: Well, how about a little conversation until your something to do shows up?
13: Listen, what do you think I am?
11: Well, you have to be for conversation.
13: I'm busy, I told you.
11: I realize that.
13: If I told you I'm busy, just let me alone.
14: Hey. That kind of stuff don't go in here, fellas.
10: What kind of stuff?
14: You don't know the lady, don't talk to her.
10: You'll talk to her. We're detectives.
14: Cop, you mean?
10: Cop, yeah.
13: Oh. What do you want with me?
10: What floor are Eddie Dawson and them on across the street?
13: What do you mean?
10: What floor are they on?
13: I don't know anybody across the street.
10: Look, we're not kidding you. Why don't you get us? What floor are they on over there?
14: Listen, let me see that badge again, will you?
10: Here you are, mister. Real. Go stand over at that end of the bar and be quiet.
14: Yes, sir.
10: I'll be quiet. Where are they? What floor?
13: I don't know what floor. They talk something about print stuff. That's all I know.
10: There's two print shops. One on the fifth, one on the seventh. Which one?
13: I don't know, honest.
10: Which girl are you, Eddie?
13: Yeah, Eddie. You don't have anything to do with me now, will
10: you? Well, put it this way. Let's say he won't have much time for you.
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2: The young woman friend of the safe burglar, Eddie Dawking, identified herself as June Keeson. She gave her address as 334 Perry Street, Greenwich Village. While acting, Captain Russell Larkin of the Safe and Loft Squad moved her to a booth in the bar and grill for further questioning. Lieutenant Matt King, commander of the 21st Squad, instructed Detective Kinney, who had been in the place,
4: to inform me and the safe and lost detective, Mort Biddle, that the girl was in custody. The detectives and uniformed officers on the job were to move in closer as planned while all the information available was obtained from the girl.
11: All right. Sit down there in the booth.
13: Where? Which side?
11: Your side. Take a picture. Now, you're not going to waste any of our time, are you, June?
13: No, I don't want to waste any time.
11: What are you doing here? Why'd you come along?
13: Because Eddie asked me.
11: He asked you to commit burglary and you're just doing it? You must like him a lot.
13: I didn't know he was doing that.
11: Now, look, come off it, will you? You know why they're here and you know why you're here. You're not baby.
13: I'm not committing burglary. Am I?
11: What are you getting out of it?
13: I don't know. He didn't promise me anything.
11: What'd you get last time?
13: How'd you know I did it before?
11: I guess.
15: Okay, Russ. Kenny's on his way. Don't get stressed.
11: Good. Did Eddie tell you to wait in the car or in here?
13: In here.
11: Listen, how'd that thing start up?
14: I put a nickel in it.
11: Pull out the plug.
14: Yeah.
11: Why in here?
13: He thought if I was sitting in the car, a cop or somebody might pass by and start asking questions. If I was in here having a drink, nobody would ask me questions.
15: You could see the front of the building across the street and the loading dock, couldn't you?
13: Yeah, I could see.
15: You were supposed to watch them, weren't you?
13: Yeah.
15: What were you supposed to do if you saw the cops come up?
13: Nothing.
11: Now, look. Told you to stop kidding around. Got no time to play. What were you supposed to do?
13: I was supposed to sit in the car while they were working on the door. Behind the wheel. If I saw a cop car down the street, I was supposed to turn on the headlights and start the motor. If I saw a cop walking down the street.
11: Yeah? Then what?
13: After they got inside, I was supposed to get out of the car and come in here and sit at the bar and have a drink.
11: And watch the building.
13: And watch the building.
11: The cops.
13: For anything that didn't go right. Somebody going inside, for instance, not cops.
11: What were you supposed to do?
14: Well, hey, fellas, you got your beer sitting there. Want me to bring it over?
11: No, just get over there behind the bar, will you?
14: Hey, whose place of business is this, anyway?
10: Mr. Keenan, we appreciate the favor.
11: Now, what were you supposed to do, Jim?
13: What was I supposed to do when?
11: If you saw the police coming up to the building.
13: Oh, well...
10: I'm sure, sure.
11: Yeah.
13: If I saw the cops or somebody, I was supposed to go to the phone booth and call the number.
11: What number?
13: The number Eddie gave me.
11: What number is it?
13: I'll grab a 5409.
11: All set outside. With you in a minute, Mort. Yes. You were supposed to call that number and what?
13: I was supposed to call and ring 3 times and hang up, you know, to warn him.
11: That's the phone number up in the place they're making a safe.
13: Oh, I guess it is, don't you think?
11: Mort.
10: Yes, sir?
11: They're making one of the printing shops, either the 5th floor or the 7th floor. The number up there is Eldorado 52098. Check it out and see which floor the phone is on, will you?
10: Yes, sir, right away.
13: But he's going to be mad. He's going to be awfully mad.
11: No, I wouldn't be surprised.
13: He's going to blame me. He always does.
11: You wouldn't let me just like him.
10: I think I can.
13: Eddie and Emily?
10: That's for me.
13: Well, I don't know about the others, but Eddie has, I think.
10: Don't you know?
13: Yeah, he's got one.
11: What kind?
13: A gun, a pistol.
10: Like this one?
13: Yeah, something like that. With the thing that spins around where the bullets go in like that. He always wants me to learn how to shoot it, but I'm scared of guns. I don't like them.
10: Well, what about Mac and the Still? You don't know whether they have guns?
13: Well, I'm not very well acquainted with them. Eddie is my friend. I wouldn't know if they had guns. They don't go around showing them to me, you know.
10: Yeah, we know.
13: But you don't have to worry about Eddie. All he wanted out of there was the money from the safe. He don't want to hurt anybody. He wouldn't shoot anybody. Not Eddie.
10: Now, take it from me, Joan. There's only one reason a man carries a gun. That's to use it.
4: Burglary, defined as breaking and entering with intention to commit a felony, is one of the most difficult crimes to prove. The big-time burglars, the safe crackers, are so law-wise that a conviction against them is seldom possible unless they're unlucky enough to be caught in the act of committing a crime. They are often caught in the act, but it's seldom due to chance. The Safe Loft and Truck Squad, a group of specialists in the Detective Division of the New York City Police Department, charged with the supervision and investigation of this type of crime, have developed the technique of catching burglars in the act. The girl, June Cheesham, already in custody, was taken to the station house. The telephone number was checked, and it turned out to be that of the concern on the 7th floor. Officers were posted on the roofs of the 2 adjoining buildings, both only 4 stories high. All doors and exits from the loft building were covered. We waited until 12:30, then 1 o'clock, 1:15. At 1:20 a.m., Acting Captain Russell Larkin of the Safe and Loft Squad, Lieutenant Matt King, commander of the 21st Squad, and I held a conference in a doorway across the street from the loft building.
11: Well, what do you think, man?
15: I don't know. Either they're having an awful time getting that safe ripped, or they spotted the activity on the street. They're not going to come out if they know we're down here waiting for them.
11: Captain?
4: Well, they could be taking this long with the safe, couldn't they, huh?
15: Yes, sir, they could. These boys know their business. They would
10: tackle anything. It'd be too tough to pocket.
11: They want something they can rip fast. Rip it fast and get out.
12: Well, you think we ought to go get them?
11: Yes, sir. I think it's about time we did.
12: Okay.
10: There's no elevator. You gotta walk up. If you turn on the power for the elevator, they'll know we're coming.
15: If they don't know it already.
11: If they don't know, there's no sense in telling them that.
10: Agreed.
11: Now, we've got to cover the inside fire stairs. The hearers coming up the main stairs, they're liable to head down the others.
10: Yeah.
11: We'll detail four men to start up the fire stairs the same time we start up the main stairs. Fire stair doors are locked on the stair side, all up and down the building. So are the main stairs.
15: Well, how do we know we're going to be able to get on the seventh floor from the stairs?
10: And that's the way they went up. They give me the door.
12: If they're nowhere down here, they might have left the seventh floor and gone to some other.
10: Yeah. Possible, Captain. We'll examine all the locks and try the doors on the way up.
12: Okay.
10: Matt, you lead the detail up the firewall. All right.
15: Well,
10: okay. You take one of my men, one of yours, and two uniformed officers.
15: You instruct somebody to open up and let us on the floor the first thing.
10: As soon as we get up.
11: Okay. I'll take two of my men, two of yours, Matt, and two patrolmen up the main stairs.
12: What about me, Ross? Do I go with you?
10: Well, sure, Captain, if you want to.
12: I want to.
15: That's the building manager just got here, Captain Larkin.
10: Oh, good. What does he say about the layout?
11: Pretty much as we understand it.
15: Yes, we set the sixth floor. It's not occupied, all right, but there's a lot of shipping crates on the floor.
11: Okay. Has he got the keys to the doors all up and down on the main stairs?
15: Yes, sir. He's got a master key.
10: Good. Tell him I'll be with him in a minute, huh?
15: Yes, sir. I'll tell him.
11: All right. I guess that's it.
12: Except what?
11: Oh, one of us ought to stay in charge down on the street.
12: Who do you suggest, Russ?
11: Well,
12: I know what's on your mind. If there's any fireworks up there, you don't want the ranking officer to get hit. Well, if there's any fireworks, the ranking officer would look awfully silly waiting down on the street, wouldn't he?
10: I'm sorry, Captain.
12: Forget it. I would have tried the same thing if there were an inspector on the job. And it wouldn't have worked either. The men were given their assignments and told of their duties. At 1:28 a.m., we crossed the street and entered the building via the main door. Lieutenant King and his detail went to the rear and started up the firewall. Acting Captain Larkin, Detectives Mort Little and Richard Schreiber of the Safe and Loft Squad, Detectives James Kinney and Daniel Goldman of the 21st Squad, Patrolman Hanneman, Sergeant Burns, and I started up the main stairs toward the seventh floor. En route, we examined the doors and locks on each floor. The second and third floor doors had not been tampered with. Neither had the fourth, nor the fifth. With guns drawn, we continued up to the sixth.
10: Hold it. Okay. Well, let's explore.
12: Quiet.
10: Let's take a look at that door.
12: You want to take a look on the floor?
10: Yes, sir.
16: There's one of them on the stairs.
17: Watch him.
16: Police, stop that.
17: Not on your life.
16: I see a barrier.
17: He's down.
16: Watch out. Stay off the stairs.
17: I can see to the top. He was the only one.
16: All right, Moore, go ahead.
17: Yes, sir. I'm going.
16: Burns, Kinney.
18: Yes, sir.
16: Go up with him. Take a look around on the floor.
18: Yes, sir.
10: Okay, Captain. Let's try the door again.
12: All right.
10: Come on, quick.
16: Hey, Craig, drop behind him.
12: You think they're here?
10: It's me. Look, Captain, I want to get behind that pillar. You cover me from here, huh?
12: Okay.
10: Here goes.
12: In that corner.
16: Over there.
12: To your left.
16: Yeah. Okay. What do you say? You want to walk away from here or not?
17: We'll walk away.
12: Russ.
16: Yeah.
12: I can't get
8: get a shot at him from here. Cover me. I'm coming over.
18: Okay.
8: All right. Now, what do you say?
19: This is what we say!
15: You hit one of them.
19: That's your life?
8: That. Stop calling. He's not going to answer you.
19: Listen, I had enough. Don't shoot anymore.
8: All right. Stand up where we can see you.
19: Yeah, you're okay. Just don't shoot anymore.
8: I'm dead. See? Throw that gun out here. Over here, over this way.
19: Yeah, here
8: comes. All right. Get those hands way up over your head.
19: Yeah.
8: Step over there in front of that window.
19: Yes.
8: That's right. Now lean up against the window. Come on. Both hands against the window.
19: Yeah. Get
8: up there. Here's the other one.
10: He's not going to bother us, Captain.
8: There's a gun.
10: I got it. All right. Now just stay like that.
8: I got nothing else.
10: All right. Sit on the floor. Against the wall.
8: Yes, sir.
10: Now sit there.
15: Everything okay here, Captain?
8: Yeah. Give Captain Larkin a handle then.
15: Yes, sir. All right, sit still there.
10: That's Matt King at the fire door.
8: I'll better let him in.
10: Yes, sir. It'd be a good idea.
15: Now look, I'm not going to tell you again.
8: All right, just a minute.
15: Everything all right, Captain?
8: Yeah, I think we've got a couple of dead burglars, Matt.
15: Oh.
8: All right, come on down this way.
15: Well, I sure wound up on the wrong side of the door, didn't I?
8: Have patience, Matt. You're moving up higher on the captain's list all the time. When you get made, you can be on whichever side of the door you want.
15: 21st Precinct, Sergeant Burns. Beating up a girl? Where? On the street?
20: Between 82nd and 82nd.
8: And so it goes, around the clock, through the week, every day, every year. A police precinct in the city of New York is a flesh and blood merry-go-round. Anyone can catch the brass ring, or the brass ring can catch anyone.
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0: my good fortune. I am just Mr. J.L.B. Matacone of Clockwen Road Speedy Motors. I am not a special man. I am just an ordinary man who knows how to fix cars. Kind people say of me that I am the best mechanic in Botswana, but I do not think that they are right. They are being very polite. I am just a careful mechanic who tries his best with the cars that are sent to him. That is all. But I am the luckiest man in all Botswana. That is true, very true. I am the luckiest man in this country, which itself is a lucky country. And the reason why I am so lucky is that I am engaged to Mara Motswe, founder and owner of the only detective agency in Botswana, the number one ladies detective agency for the problems of ladies and others. What a wonderful lady Mara Motswe is. The best lady in all Botswana. And to think that when I asked her to marry me, she said yes. Just to think of that makes my head go round and round. That was the most important day of my life by far, even more important than the day that I took possession for the first time of my new garage as owner. Oh, that was a proud day. But this day was even better. And then, the next day, when I telephoned Mara Motswe to check that it had not all been a dream, there she was at the end of the line telling me that she would like to come and take a look at my house so that we could decide whether to live there or in her house on Zebra Drive. So it had not been a dream at all.
1: So this is your place, Mr. J.L.B. Metakuni. I have driven past this house many times, of course, and I knew that it was your place. I was curious to know what it was like inside, but I never thought that I could ask you. You see, some men who are not married are embarrassed about their houses.
0: Oh, Mara Motswe, I think I might be one of those men. I do not look after this place very well.
1: So I see. If I may say so, Mr. J.L.B. Matokoni, this yard is not very well swept. Do you not have a maid who keeps the place for you?
0: There is a maid, Ma. Yes, there is a woman who comes to the house and cooks my meals and all the rest. She will be coming soon. You may meet her.
1: That will be interesting. Does this woman not know that it is her responsibility to keep the yard swept? Has she not been taught these things, Mr. J.L.B. Matokoni?
0: Perhaps she is too busy. I have not asked her about that. You see, I do not notice these things very much.
1: That is because you are a man. It is well known that men do not see the same things that women see. Men see only a bit of the world. They miss out some very important things. It is just as if there is something wrong with their eyes. But let's not talk about that. Let's go inside. I am bursting with curiosity about this fine-looking house. So this is your living room?
0: Yes. This is a nice room, don't you think, Mara Motswe? I paid a lot of money for that sofa over there.
1: The one with newspapers on it and the grease stains. That one.
0: It is very comfortable, Ma.
1: Perhaps if that maid of yours cleaned it up a bit, it might be even more comfortable. Now, that is a very fine picture there, Mr. J.L.B. Matokoni. That is very fine.
0: Well, that is a picture which my aunt gave me. It has many animals in it, as you see, and some hills. Hey, that is a very fine picture.
1: Yes. And the kitchen, Mr. J.L.B. Matokoni. Shall we take a look at the kitchen?
0: Mara Motswe.
1: It is this way, I think. Along here.
0: Mara Motswe.
1: So, this is the kitchen. I see.
0: There is a lot of room, isn't there, Mara Motswe? Look. This is where the pans are hung. And that fridge is very good. It is old but very cold, even on the hottest day. It is cold inside that fridge.
1: I see. And this pan, Mr. J.L.B. Matokoni, This one sitting here. What has been cooked in this pan? What is this line of something around the top? Maybe this pan is too big to be cleaned properly.
2: I do not cook much, Maramotswe. My meals are made for me by the maid. She does the cooking.
1: And does she do the washing up too? Or is she too busy for that?
2: She's always in the kitchen. She's always doing something.
3: Mr. J.L.B. Matakoni.
2: I think that is her. I think she has arrived. She usually come about this time of the day to make my lunch for me. You will meet her now. But one thing, ma. One thing I should tell you about...
3: Mr. J.L.B. Matakoni.
2: Dumela, ma. Dumela. You have arrived.
3: Yes, Ra, I have arrived. I always arrive, don't I? I am always very careful about that. I always arrive. And this lady?
1: Dumela, Ma. I am Mara Motswe. And what is your name, Ma?
3: I am the maid here. I am the lady who looks after Mr. J.L.B. Matakoni. This is my kitchen. I did not expect to find a stranger in it. This is a big surprise for me, Mr. J.L.B. Matakoni. You have given me a big surprise bringing back this lady.
2: This lady, ma, is a very important lady. I am going
3: to... Oh, that is very interesting. Very important. Well, I hope that she is not so important that I cannot get on with my housework. I have to keep this place clean, you know.
1: And that is very hard work, ma, isn't it? Keeping a house clean is not easy, especially when one has to sweep the yard so that it doesn't get like that yard outside. Especially when one has to wash the pots so that they do not get as dirty as that one over there. Oh, there is a lot of work to be done in a house.
3: You are saying that this house is not clean, ma? Is that what you said?
1: I did not say that. I just observed how difficult it is to keep a house clean, especially when the house belongs to a man who cannot look after himself. Men cannot do that, as you know, Ma. We have to help them. And sometimes they do not get enough help.
3: Who is this woman? Ra? Who is this woman standing there telling me my business? Which bar did you pick her up in, huh? You tell me that, Ra. Which bar does she come from?
2: Please, please. Please do not talk like that. This lady is the lady I am going to marry, ma. That's who she is.
3: Mary? Mary? Oh, Ra! What have you done? What stupid thing have you done? You cannot marry this fat lady. She is going to ruin your life. She will break your bed, Ra. She will break the bed. What are you doing, Ra?
2: Shh, please. Do not shout like that. You must not shout. This lady...
3: Oh, this is a sad day for you, Ra. This is the end, and it is the end for me, too. What will I do? You tell me that. What will I do when this big lady comes along and takes over? Where will I go?
2: If you do not want to stay, then I shall get you a job. My cousin runs a hotel. He can get you a job as a maid there.
3: Oh! Oh! This is the end for me. I cannot work in a hotel, Ra. I am not just an ordinary maid who can do all those things. I am a high-class maid for a private house. Oh, I am finished now.
4: You are looking flustered, Maramotswe. Is everything all right?
1: A lot has happened, Mama Kutsi. I need a cup of bush tea first, then I can tell you.
4: I have already prepared the tea. Here it is.
1: You are very efficient, secretary. I'm not surprised that you got... What was it that you got at the Botswana Secretarial College?
4: 97%, ma. In the final examinations, 97%.
1: That is not surprising. There. Now, let me tell you what has happened. First, yesterday I became engaged to be married to Mr. J.L.B. Matokoni.
4: I am very happy, Ma. That is very good news. He is a good, good man. You are very lucky.
1: Thank you, Ma. And then this morning, I went to see his house. You know the one, that house over by the old Botswana Defense Force Club?
4: I know that house.
1: Well, I thought that I should take a look at it just in case we end up living there, rather than in my house on Zebra Drive.
4: Your house is much better, with its trees and its nice yard. His place is a mess.
1: It is a very big mess. It is a great pity. There is a room inside with an engine on the floor.
4: Ah,
1: and the kitchen. Well, the kitchen is not very clean. And it is in that dirty kitchen that I met the maid who is meant to be looking after the place. She's called Florence Pico. She's a tall lady with a scowl, like this. That is how she looks, just like somebody who needs to see the dentist. I don't think that she liked me.
4: Well, she will not be going to Zebra Drive then.
1: Certainly not. But I don't think that she is going to give up that easily. Mr. J.L.B. Matokoni very kindly offered to get her a new job, and she just ignored his offer. I think that she will try to stay.
4: That is all very exciting. And we have had some excitement here this morning.
1: Mm.
4: A new client has telephoned. I have arranged for her to come here soon, in half an hour. She is an American.
1: An American? What does she want, did she say?
4: She did not tell me. But you know, Ma, although we were only talking on the telephone, I noticed something about her. Or at least I thought that I noticed something.
1: Which was?
4: That she is sad. She spoke with a sad voice. I could tell. There is something that makes her sad.
5: Mm. Oh, Co. This is the place, isn't it? The number one ladies detective agency.

0: Oh, Co. This is the place, isn't it? The number one ladies' detective agency.
1: Yes, this is the place, Ma. This is the number one ladies' detective agency. I am Mara Motswe, the detective. And this is Mama Kutsi, who is the secretary and receptionist. This is the right place.
0: Oh, yes, Mama Kutsi. I spoke to you on the phone.
1: You did, Ma. And now I am very happy to see you in person. Please sit down, Ma. Then you can tell us why you have come to see us.
0: Thank you, Ma. My name is Andrea Curtin. I'm an American, as you can probably tell. And you could say that I'm looking for somebody. But then that would suggest that there is somebody to look for, and I'm not sure if there is. So I suppose you could say that I'm trying to find out what happened to somebody quite a long time ago. I don't expect that person is alive. In fact, I am certain he's not. But I want to find out what happened.
1: Sometimes it is important to know. And I'm sorry, Ma, if you have lost somebody.
0: Thank you. Yes, 10 years ago, I lost my son.
1: I'm very sorry, then. I'm very sorry. I know what it is like to lose a child.
0: Do you, Ma?
1: Yes, I do. I lost my baby. My baby did not live.
0: Then you know. I think I should tell you something about myself. Then you can decide whether you can help me. Will that be all right?
1: It will. Mama Kutsi will make you tea. Then we can talk.
0: I came to Africa 12 years ago. Thank you. I was 43. And Africa meant nothing to me. I suppose that I had the usual ideas, a hodgepodge of images of big game and savannah and Kilimanjaro rising out of the cloud. I also thought of famines and civil wars and pot-bellied, half-naked children staring at the camera, sunk in hopelessness. You know how people think of Africa when they know nothing about it.
1: I know. It is very sad. They do not see the other side. They just do not see.
0: That's right. Well, I learned very fast about that. My husband was busy. He was working on a project for the World Bank. But I did not have much to do apart from get to know the country, which I did, and which I loved. And, of course, there was our son, Michael. He was 18 and was about to go off to college to Dartmouth. They agreed to let him have a year out before he began, so he came with us. He liked it.
1: He liked Botswana.
0: Michael was like a child who had just discovered the key to the candy cupboard. He would get up early in the morning and take my husband's truck out on the Amolapalole Road, and we would watch the sun come up behind us and feel its warmth. You know how it is there, Ma.
1: Mm.
0: On the edge of the Kalahari, it's the time of day when the sky is white and empty. And there's that sharp smell in the air, and you just want to fill your lungs to bursting.
1: He was happy.
0: He was very happy. And so was I, you know.
1: Then something happened.
0: Yes, I'm afraid to say that it did. My son, Michael, decided that he did not want to go back to college at all. He had met some people here in Habarone who had set up some sort of a communal dry land farm right on the fringe of the Kalahari. They were an odd group of people. There were a few locals, Botswana, a German from Namibia, a man called Burkhardt, a strange, lanky man, and a South African woman, an Afrikaner. They had set up this place where they were going to grow vegetables using special irrigation techniques. And there was a social ideology attached to it. Sharing, communal property, that sort of thing.
1: There have been many places like that.
2: They were a good idea, maybe. They didn't really last.
0: That's right. And we didn't think that this would last. We thought that after a while Michael would lose interest, or the vegetables would fail, and he would come back and start college. We had to go back to Washington. Mm-hmm.

0: He wrote to us every week. The letters were very entertaining, in fact. But then...
1: There were no more letters.
0: No more letters. We soon heard from the embassy here in Habarone that he had been reported missing. He had gone out for a walk one evening and just not returned. Nobody knew a thing.
1: Oh, Ma, I'm sorry. That can happen. There are sometimes wild animals out there. Oh, Ma, I am sorry.
0: I came out immediately. I went out there. I spoke to the police. I even hired one of those trackers. You know the sand trackers who can find anything. This man looked and looked, but he could find no sign. There had been a light rainfall since he had disappeared. It was enough to remove any trace.
1: And it is so empty. The bush is so big and empty.
0: It is big. It is empty. There was nothing. And so here I am, 10 years later. I'm very foolish, aren't I?
1: You are not foolish. You are a mother.
2: This is kind of you to come with me, Mara Moxley. I am sure that you have other things to do than go to the orphan farm. That client this morning, that American woman, do you have work to do for her?
1: I do. I have agreed to help her, but I have not yet decided what to do. So I thought I might come out and see Ma Potokwani. It is a long time since I have had tea with her.
2: Yes. You can sit in her office and discuss the orphans while I fix that water pump of theirs, or try to fix it.
1: She takes advantage of you, Mr. J.L.B. Matokoni. She's too bushy, that woman.
2: I cannot say no to Ma Potokwani, Mara Motswe. You know that. I want to say no to her, but then she looks at me and says something about how the orphans rely on me, and then I find that I have agreed to fix the pump or do the brakes on the van or whatever it is that needs doing. Look, there she is on the veranda of her office over there.
1: She has seen us. She's waving.
2: Yeah, and she is making a list in her head of tasks for me to do. You'll see.
1: Well, now she will find out that you are engaged to be married. That will make her think. When a man has a wife, then it is not so easy for other women to get him to do things for them. That is well known, Mr. J.L.B. Matokoni, and she will know that just as much as anybody else.
3: I'll close that window. The children are making such a noise outside. There. That is better. Now I can hear what you are saying. Now, Mara Motswe and Mr. J.L.B. Matokoni. I have heard this news already. Everybody is talking about it. Even out here, they are talking about your engagement. It is very big news. And very good news, too.
1: Thank you, Ma. We are very happy.
3: That's right. You must be very happy. Now, Mr. J.L.B. Matokoni, Mara Motswe and I will have much to talk about. You might like to go and take a look at that water pump. It's the usual problem, I'm afraid. It is a good pump in its heart, you know. But sometimes it goes all wrong. You know that anyway. Would you like another piece of cake, Mara Motswe?
1: This fruit cake is very good, Ma. Oh, it is good. But I think that perhaps I have had enough, and yet it is very tempting.
3: It is very tempting. I have been thinking the same thing. I have been thinking that perhaps I should not have another piece. And then I look at it and...
1: And you feel weak. You feel it would be weak to give in to temptation.
3: That is how I feel. Weak.
1: Perhaps if we just had another small piece. Not a whole piece, just a small piece.
3: That is a good idea, Ma. Here. Now. That is very good. How are you enjoying being a detective, Ma? Is the business going well?
1: I am very happy as a detective. I never knew, you know, that I could be a detective. Then I started the business and discovered that I was a detective underneath.
3: That is because you are clever, Mara Motswe. You have a good nose. You can sniff things out.
1: I'm sure you could do that too, Ma. You are a clever lady.
3: I am not. I am just the matron of an orphan farm. That is all.
1: Well, let us see. I will tell you something about a case I am working on, or meant to be working on. And then you can tell me if you have any ideas about it.
3: Ooh.
1: And maybe a little bit of cake before I start. Just a little. Thank you. Now then, have you met Dr. Ulubani at the hospital?
3: I have met him. Sometimes I have to take one of the children there. He's a kind doctor, that one.
1: He's a good man. Well, he has asked me to check up on a doctor who is behaving very strangely. Dr. Ulubani is worried that this doctor may be involved in drugs or something like that. He wants me to find out about him. I am not sure what to do. What would you do in such a case? I can't really stand outside his kitchen window and look inside.
3: You cannot do that. Although there are many people who like to look in the windows of other people. You say he's behaving erratically. In what way is this?
1: Sometimes he is good at his job and knows a lot. Other times he seems to know nothing.
3: That is very odd. It sounds as if he's two different people. One who knows something about medicine and another who knows nothing. Two different people. Dr. Good and Dr. Bad. You know, there are some people who have got two quite different people inside them. Or at least it seems like that. We had a child here once who was a bit like that. Sometimes he would...
1: Two different people, did you say, Ma? That's very interesting. Two different people.
3: Yes, in a manner of speaking. Now, this boy we had who was like that, he came from up north and they sent him to us.
1: Ma Potokwani, you are a detective too. You are a very good detective.
3: Oof. Why do you say that, Ma? I have not said anything.
1: Oh, but you have, Ma Potokwani. You have just said something very important.
4: Florence, can I come in? Is Matakoli at work?
5: Yes, you can come in. No need to whisper. He's at the garage. The house is ours.
6: He is a very kind boss. Isn't he, this Matakoni man?
5: Mm-hmm.
6: He lets you treat the house as your own. All that good food in the kitchen, that comfortable sofa in the sitting room, the best job in town for a maid, if you ask me.
5: Yes, it is very good, isn't it? And I have all the time in the world to entertain my handsome lover, my strong, handsome Philemon, all by ourselves in this nice big house, and all the time we need to make ourselves happy and eat a good meal. Oh, yes, it's all fine. Except for one thing. It's coming to an end soon.
4: You're joking. He hasn't found out, has he?
5: No, he has not found out. That man couldn't find anything out if you gave him a searchlight and a magnifying glass. No, he has not found out. But it's still going to come to an end. I'm finished. We're finished. Or rather, our little meetings here are finished.
4: But what has happened?
5: A woman has happened, that's what. He's gone and found himself a woman who's agreed to marry him. A fat lady called Ramotswe. She came here with him the other day and picked a fight with me.
4: Huh?
5: She had the nerve to say that I hadn't been looking after the place well enough.
4: Huh?
5: And you know how hard I work.
4: Mm-hmm.
5: Especially to make you happy.
4: This is very bad news. Mm-hmm. What can we do? My place is no good, you know that. And you live with that old aunt of yours. So where do we go to see one another? Oh, this is very bad.
5: Ah, you are right. This is very, very bad. Unless...
4: You have an idea?
6: You are a clever woman.
4: You can think of something, can't you?
5: Well, think of this. Everything was fine until she came along. So, if we want things to go well again, then we simply have to get her to go away. We need to get rid of this Ramotswe woman and stop all this nonsense about her marrying Mr. J.L.B. Matakoni. That's the answer, isn't it?
7: You aren't thinking of... You're not thinking of... of getting rid of her forever.
5: Hmm? Of murder. No. No. Not murder. I am a good woman, you know. I would never murder anybody. And anyway, I do not want to end up on the wrong end of a rope. I am too clever for that. No, just think about it. If you wanted somebody put away for a few years, say 5 years or so, how would you do that?
7: I have no idea. I cannot think of anything.
5: You're a handsome, strong man, Philemon. But I'm not sure about your brain. Maybe that is not so big. No. The best way to get somebody to go away is to get the police to take them. How about that?
7: I still do not understand.
5: Then let me tell you. What if the police found something in the house of this Ramotswe woman? Something illegal. Really illegal. They would arrest her and she would be sent to prison. And if that happened, Mr. J.L.B. Matakoni would be unable to marry her. For 5 years or however long she went to prison for. That would be the end of our problem. Just like that.
7: And this illegal thing, what would that be?
5: A gun. They don't like guns in this country. If they find you with a gun, then that's it. 5 years, 6 years, a good long time.
7: And how do we know that this Ma Ramotswe has a gun in her house?
5: We don't. And she probably doesn't. We put it there, you see. We, or rather you, because you are very good at getting in windows, can put a gun in her house. Then I telephone the police and say that I cannot give my name, but that because I am a good citizen of Botswana, I have to tell them that there is this woman who has a gun in her house and they should go and take a look. That is all I have to do. Then the police do the rest.
7: And the gun. You cannot go downtown and buy a gun. And if you go to somebody for one, they cost a lot of money. You haven't got that money.
5: I know a man who might just get hold of a gun for me. He is somebody who owes me something. I can make him get me a gun. Then you get in through her window and hide it in a cupboard. Mm-hmm. That's all you have to do.
7: I don't know. This is very dangerous.
5: Do you want to go on seeing me? Or do you want this to be the end?
7: I want to go on seeing you. Come here, you bad, bad girl. Yes, you are very bad, but very, very clever.
1: Now, Mama Kutsi, have you finished whatever you're doing?
8: I have been filing, Ma. Filing is very important. At the Botswana Secretarial College, they taught us that...
1: Yes, Ma. Filing is very important. But we must get on with our detective work. While you have been in the office, I have been out making inquiries. I have come up with something very interesting. You know this business of the doctor, the one Dr. Hulabani is worried about.
8: You told me about that. The doctor doesn't know what he's doing.
1: Yes. Well, I have found out something very interesting about him. I went to speak to his neighbor. I pretended to be looking for somebody else who lived in that part. And I found a very talkative neighbor. She was very happy to talk to me over the garden gate. That is always the best way to find things out, you know, over the gate. There is something about gates that makes people want to talk.
8: And she said, this gate lady, what did she tell you?
1: She says that this Dr. Komoti as he's called, she says that he has a brother, a twin brother, who lives with him. She says that they both came from Nigeria at the same time, and she has never learned to distinguish between them, so she calls them both Dr. Komoti.
8: There are many twins, but I don't see what this has got to do with the fact that this doctor is no good at his job.
1: The neighbor told me something else Mama could see. She said that Dr. Komoti had a clinic, a small private clinic, where he saw patients. She said that he had quite a reputation for dealing with certain medical problems. She said that he was expensive, but that she had heard he was very good.
8: I still don't see, Ma.
1: Of course. Doctors in the government hospitals aren't allowed to do private practice. He must be doing it without permission.
8: Yes, maybe. But what has that got to do with the fact that he makes mistakes in the hospital?
1: Because it's not him, Ma. The one who makes mistakes in the hospital is not him at all. It's his brother. Don't you see? If you want to have two jobs, then all you need to do is to get somebody to stand in for you when you need to be at the other job. And if you are really unscrupulous, then it wouldn't matter to you if the person who stood in for you was not qualified to do the job. Two brothers, but only one medical degree.
8: That is very bad, Ma. He could have killed somebody.
1: Yes! It's extraordinary. But it does happen. These bogus doctors often get away with it. They pick up a bit of medical knowledge, and sometimes they get away with it for years. They even carry out operations.
8: I do not like to think of that.
1: Nor do I. But at least I think that we've solved Dr. Hulabani's problem for him. Not that he will be happy to get this news.
8: Mara Motswe, you are a very clever lady. I would never have worked all that out.
1: Even with your 97%?
8: Even with that.
1: But we still have other things to work out, Ma. Our work is not done yet. There is that American woman, Mrs. Curtin. We have to think of her case.
8: I do not see what we can do for her. It is 10 years ago.
1: Let's not give up. Let's find that place, the place where he disappeared. There may still be buildings there. There may be people.

0: You know where we are going, Marumotsu?
1: I have a general idea. The American woman gave me the name of the village that it was close to. We are almost at that village. We can find somebody who will tell us.
0: But there are no people. This is a very lonely place. We will find nobody.
1: There is a woman. Can you not see her?
0: Where?
1: She's standing there. Look. There is an old woman under that tree. We can ask her. You are kind to come with us, Ma. It is not easy to find somewhere like this when you do not know the place.
2: I know this place, Ma. I know it. My husband worked here for a while. He helped with their vegetables. I lived with him for part of that time. And I do not mind helping you. And what else do I have to do but to stand under a tree? There is nothing for an old woman like me to do in this place.
1: So this is the place. This is where they lived, the foreigners and their Botswana friends.
2: Yes, this is the place. The German lived over there. There was a hut which is gone now. It was mud and thatch. He lived in that place. Now the ants have eaten it all. We lived over there, in that place, which has no roof anymore. That was our house. It is sad for me to look at it now, Ma.
1: This is a strange place. It is an unhappy place, I think. That building over there, it has still got its roof. What was that?
2: That was the office. They kept the equipment there, too.
1: I should like to go inside that building.
2: There will be nothing there. It is empty. Everybody has gone away.
1: I know that. But now that we have come out here, I would like to see what it is like inside. You don't need to come if you don't want to. You could stay out here with Mama Kutsi.
0: I will stay with you, Ma, if you wish.
2: No, I cannot let you go in there alone.
0: I will come with you.
2: You see? There is nothing. The ants have eaten everything. The ants will eat this whole country one day, and there will be nothing left.
0: There is just dust. And look, the skeleton of an animal. What was that creature?
3: I don't know. It is just bones now.
0: There is nothing to see here. I'd like to leave this place now.
3: There is a piece of newspaper stuck on that wall. Look, it is still there where somebody pinned it. It is so dry here that paper can last forever.
0: It is a picture. Can you look at this, Ma? Do you know what this is?
3: I cannot see very well these days. But if I hold it far away from me, I can see it.
2: Yes, this is a picture of those people. It is a picture of the people who worked here. The foreigners. And one Botswana. That man there, I remember him. He came from Haborone. I did not like him.
3: It gives their names underneath. It says that he was called Ranta. That is a very strange name. Was he really called that?
2: Yes, Ranta. I remember that now. He was a very clever man, very clever. But I did not like him, Ma. He and the German were always talking. They thought that they knew everything and that nobody else knew anything. And that one there in the middle, he was the one who disappeared. He went away, and they never found him.
3: What do you think happened to him, Ma? Where do you think that young man went?
2: How can I say? People go away. Sometimes they wander off into the bush and they are bitten by something and die. There are mambas around here, remember. If you are bitten by a mamba, you die. Maybe that is what happened to that man. I'm sorry.
3: But they would have found his body. They searched and searched. He was an American, remember? And the Americans made a big fuss.
2: You can search and search in the Kalahari. And all the time you are walking in circles. He may have been lifted up by the wind, you know. It may have carried him far away and put him down Over there. Over that way. Where there are lions. That may have happened, Ma.
3: Where does the wind come from, Ma?
2: It comes from over there, Ma. It comes from over there.
3: We took that old lady back to her place and left her there. I gave her some money to reward her for giving us her time, and she took it and thanked me. Then Mama Kutsi and I drove back to Habarone, back to the number one ladies' detective agency. Normally, we would have talked in the car on the way back. Mama Kutsi likes to talk about all sorts of things, about Bobonong, where she comes from, about the Botswana Secretarial College, where she got 97%. She loves to talk about that. Or about things that she has read about in the newspaper. But that day, on the journey back, we did not talk. I could not talk because my heart was heavy with sorrow for that young man who had gone. I knew he was dead, you see. And I knew, as I stood in that dry place where nobody lived, that he was not far away. I felt that very strongly, and when I looked into Mama Kutsi's eyes, I felt that she knew that too. We had very little to go on. I could hardly go to the mother and say that I thought that her son was somewhere out there. That was not what she had come to find out. So I would have to make some more inquiries. And at least I had in my pocket a piece of paper which gave us something to think about. I would probably not be able to find the German who was in that photograph, but I could find this man called Ranta. He was a Motswana, and local people do not go away as foreigners do. He would be here, maybe in Habarone itself, and I could speak to him. There was something about that man, about the look on his face, which made me think, this man knows what happened. How did I know that? Well, there is something called intuition. And if you are going to be a successful private detective, you have to have intuition. My intuition said to me that that man knew, and so I would follow my intuition. You cannot go wrong with that. Bush tea and intuition go together. They are our greatest assets in the number one ladies' detective agency, as we were soon to find out.
4: The number one ladies' detective agency was written and dramatized by Alexander McCall Smith. Mara Motswe was played by Claire Benedict. Mama Kutsi by Nadine Marshall. And Mr. J.L.B. Matacone by Joseph Marcel. Ma Potokwani was played by Janice Aqua. Mrs. Curtin by Nancy Crane. Florence Pika by Noma Dumezwene. Philemon by Chuck Iwuji. And Ma Potsani by Ali Parsons. The director was Gaynor McFarlane.
5: Oh, come in, Smithers. What is it? Speak up, boy. Orange juice.
6: No, sir. New Kellogg's Rise and Shine.
5: Hey, finish.
6: And look at this, sir.
5: No peel, no pips, and it's got vitamin C. Well, Smithers, I suppose this is it.
6: What are you doing, sir?
5: Thank you, Governor. Wife and three pips to support. Thank you.
7: New Kellogg's Rise and Shine. Now tastes as good as orange juice.

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3: Calling all detectives. When I kept an appointment in a hotel lobby, I didn't realize it was an appointment with death. That is the situation on this page from my casebook, the casebook of Jerry Browning, private detective. A private detective like me, Jerry Browning, never knows where he's headed. Why, I once even made a date with death. It was 3 o'clock of a Saturday afternoon when I walked into the lobby of the Wingate Hotel. The reason I was at the Wingate was because I had a date with Joey Greer. Joey called himself a salesman, and what he sold was underworld information. That's why Joey made appointments for crowded public places, because there was safety in numbers. Joey'd offered me the lowdown on the brains behind a big hot money ring. The man who strolled over to me was Frank McGloon, the house detective.
4: Until you came in, Jerry, it was a nice, quiet week. Do me a favor. Don't start nothing in here.
3: Oh, me? I'm waiting for a friend, McGloon.
4: Yeah, sure you are. Jerry, if I'd have studied me lessons when I was a kid, I would be a gent like them monkeys over there, instead of a gumshoe like you and me.
3: McGloon indicated a group of distinguished-looking men. I recognized two of them as Carter James and Harvey Paulson of the university faculty. Just then, a short man joined the group.
4: That's Stuart Jackson, a new history prof. They're lunching him in the gold room. Boy, that's the life.
3: Too mild for guys like us, McGloon. I glanced at my wristwatch.
4: Got stood up, huh? Goodbye now.
3: I'm not leaving. Just have to make a phone call. I pushed open the phone booth door and didn't have to make the call. Because there was Joey Greer, slumped on the floor of the booth, stabbed in the back. I rolled him over, and from his hand fell a scrap of paper with some numbers scrawled on it. There'd never be safety in numbers for Joey again, because he was very dead. A man who promised to sell me some information about a hot money ring was murdered, and in his hand I found some numbers scrawled on a scrap of paper. Lieutenant Dawson of Homicide put his feet up on his desk.
4: Joey was asking to be killed. He knew too much, Jerry.
3: Sure, but where's the knife, Dawson? And what about those numbers on the paper?
4: The knife will turn up, and the numbers. Probably track entries or odds. Joey must have been calling his bookie when he got it in the back.
3: Joey didn't play the horses. Dawson shrugged.
4: Okay, you figure it out. You're good at figures.
3: Back at my office, I brooded over that scrap of paper. There were three sets of four-digit numbers written one below the other in a column. They read 1815, 1066, 1492. They could add up to anything. Phone numbers, street addresses, or Joey's profits on payoffs. I tried the phone number routine first, coupled each of the numbers with every telephone exchange from Alhambra to Zenith. It took 4 hours and got me nothing but a sore arm and a big phone bill. I thought of working with street addresses, but we've got over 1,000 streets in town. Joey wouldn't leave me an impossible clue like that. About 7 p.m. that evening, I finally gave up. Drove to the home of John Manfred, head of the District Banking Association. Mr. Manfred, I need advice. Look, I showed him the numbers, told him my story.
4: Well, this can't be a list of bills, Jerry. Money numbers run into 8 digits, and they're always preceded and followed by a series letter. However, let me copy the numbers. I'll work on them tonight, and you meet me at my office first thing in the morning.
3: Banker's hours, in spite of what you may have heard, start awful early. At 8:15, John Manfred and I were at work covering sheets of paper with possible combinations. Suddenly, that time element gave me an idea. And look, Mr. Manfred, could these figures possibly be dates or hours, like 10-6-6 being October 6th at 6 o'clock?
4: Possibly. You explore that angle. I'll check to see whether the numbers represent amounts deposited by Greer in any banks.
3: What we got for our double effort was nothing. Police blotters showed that October 6th had been an extremely quiet day. And as for Joey Greer's deposits, he had an account with the Fourth National, but it was singularly inactive. No deposits, no withdrawals since the 4th of last August. And that was that. So, I tried the most fantastic way I could think of. I called on Professor Sorokin, numerologist.
5: Very simple. We total the column. We arrive at the sum 4,373. Now we add these digits horizontally. Oh, yes, comes up the mystic number 17. Add these and we get the highly significant numeral 8. 8 means weight. When were you born, Mr. Browning?
3: I grabbed the column of figures from the professor. Skip it, I'm in no mood for razzmatazz. Professor Sorokin was offended.
5: Mr. Browning, please, you haven't let me finish. The number 8 is most significant. Think of its role in civilization. It was the 8th king of England, Henry, who achieved great things for his nation, over and above his amazing marital record. It was the 8th president of the United States, Martin Van Buren, who put the treasury of this country on a firm foundation. Hey, Mr. Browning, where are you going?
3: Now I knew where I could get help. That word history had rung a bell in my brain. I remembered a verse we'd all chanted as kids. In 1492, Columbus sailed the ocean blue. 1492 was one of the numbers, and I was catching on fast to the other two. I saw Stuart Jackson between classes at the university. Mr. Jackson, you've been pointed out to me as a history expert. I would like you to confirm something for the police files. Jackson took a look at the numbers, and his face went white.
6: You can prove nothing. None of these towns link up to me. My record is clear.
3: I blinked. And then, because I know a guilty guy when I see one, it's no use, Jackson. We found the knife with your fingerprints on it. He wilted fast after that. Admitted he was the brains of the hot money ring, and that he killed Joey Greer to keep him from revealing that fact. But he didn't count on Joey's kind of mind. Joey knew he was dying, and scrawled a simple code. 1066, the Battle of Hastings. Everybody knows that one. 1815, the Battle of Waterloo. 1492, Columbus. What did it spell out? The names of cities. Hastings, Nebraska, Waterloo, Iowa, Columbus, Ohio. The three cities in which the hot money ring shuffled stolen currency around. After Jackson's confession, federal agents rounded up the whole gang. But it's a funny thing. We never did find the murder weapon, the knife Jackson said he hid in a potted palm in the hotel lobby. I suppose a souvenir hound got it. They'll take anything. But by then, we didn't need it for a conviction. Like I said, when a criminal makes a date with death for somebody else, he generally makes one for himself as well. Listen next time to Calling All Detectives. Mystery drama, mystery quiz, and a chance for you to match wits with yours truly, Jerry Browning, private detective.
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13: Crime does not pay.
15: Jimmy. Oh, Jimmy, darling, how can you even think a thing like that, much less say it out loud?
16: Because it happens to be true. You heard them tonight.
15: But they weren't talking about you.
16: Now you're trying to protect them. You're my girl, aren't you?
15: Jimmy,
16: or are you?
15: Sometimes I just don't recognize you at all.
16: Well, then take a good look, Diane. Because I'm the guy who never got overseas during the war. And everybody's been laughing at me ever since.
13: In the interest of good citizenship and law enforcement, we present Crime Does Not Pay, based on the famous Metro-Goldwyn-Mayer series of short subjects. In just a moment, you will hear For He's a Jolly Good Fellow, starring John Beale.

0: What makes someone murder? There aren't many motives, and this crime is committed much more often by amateurs than by professionals. Perhaps that's because there is so little profit in murder. Man or woman raises his hand against his fellow over love, greed, revenge. In the case of Jimmy Lodge, it was revenge. Revenge for a fancied injury. Actually, Jimmy had the kind of life everyone envies. Plenty of money, good looks, education, and a lovely girl to whom he was to be married. Typical of Jimmy's life was one evening at the country club. It was spring. No one had a care in the world.
1: I couldn't say the same thing anyway.
2: Sure. Jimmy, I think this is the best Saturday night ever.
3: Yeah, well, I'm glad, darling.
4: Diane, dear, have you and Jimmy set the date yet?
2: Well, not yet, but soon, Anne. Very soon.
3: Yeah, as a matter of fact, we're keeping it a secret. But very soon. You think I want to wind up a bachelor president of this club like Martin here?
5: Hey, young fella, what's wrong with that?
3: Oh, nothing, I guess. Only Diane will be a lot prettier to have around than that solemn-faced housekeeper of yours, Mrs. Krakow.
5: He's got you there, old man.
3: Hey, that's my favorite. Our favorite, Di.
2: Are we dancing, darling?
3: Oh, no, I feel too good to dance. I'm going to sing.
5: That'll avoid your meme. Give out for us, will you?
3: Sure thing. I'll be back in a couple of minutes, Di.
2: Enjoy yourself, darling.
3: Hey, guys, mind if I take a chorus?

0: Thank you, one and all. I bow. All right, now, if you'll excuse me, take it, Gus.
1: Well, I don't know, Martin. Exhibitionism has a variety of motives.
2: Well, personally, I never could stand a show-off.
1: A show-off is a show-off, that's all.
3: Well, you know how it is. Some people just never grow up.
2: Darling, you were wonderful. Simply terrific.
1: Not bad. Not bad at all.
4: You'll do, son. You'll do.
5: Oh, will I? Even if I am an exhibitionist and a show-off?
2: Why, Jimmy... You a show-off? Of course not, Jim.
1: Well, now, look, Jim, I don't know how you...
4: Whatever made you say that, Jim?
5: You know, as well as I do. Come on, Di, the party's over.
2: Jimmy, please.
5: Well, it's over for me. It isn't much fun when you hear something you're not supposed to hear. And this isn't the first time, either. Well, are you coming, or do I go alone?
2: Got this idea, I'd like to know.
0: For he's a jolly good fellow, which nobody can deny.
5: Yeah, except everybody does, behind my back.
2: Jimmy. Oh, Jimmy, darling, how can you even think a thing like that, much less say
5: it? Because it happens to be true. You heard them tonight.
2: But they weren't talking about you.
5: Oh, now you're trying to protect them. You're my girl, aren't you? Or are you?
2: Jimmy, sometimes I just don't recognize you at all.
5: Now, well, then take a good look, Diane. Because I'm the guy who never got overseas during the war. I've been lacking ever since.
2: So that's all the ridiculous ideas.
5: Ridiculous? Just wait. You'll see how ridiculous it is. And I get even. Laugh at me behind my back, Willie. They'll have a laugh on the other side of their faces after I get even. If they can laugh, then...
6: Next, please.
5: I'm next, I guess.
6: Yes, sir.
5: Do you have a box available?
6: Here's your application. Now, fill it out, pay the fee, and I'll give you your key.
5: Thank you.
6: Pen and ink at the desk, sir.
5: Post office pens. Well, here goes nothing. Name. Jack Lyons. 3343 West 53rd Street. City. State. Fee paid. Purpose. Purpose. Would they be surprised if I wrote down purpose murder?

0: don't get it, Martin. I just don't get it.
1: It's not that he's charged a servant or anything. No. All our help have been with us for years.
0: Well, I'm sure my Mrs. Krakauer isn't writing anything like that to me. Oh, it's some crank or other. Let's forget it and have fun. Sure.
1: Well, I think you'd be scared. Oh, now, don't you worry, too, Diane. Martin's right. It's some crank who was kept out of the club or something.
2: Hello, everybody.
0: Oh, hello, Jimmy. How
2: are you? Jim.
1: Hello, Jimmy.
3: Hi.
0: Well, kiss him. Go ahead. We don't mind.
1: David, stop it. You're embarrassing them.
3: Embarrassing me? The jolly good fella? Not a chance. Di, darling, your lips, please.
1: Well...
3: Thank you, darling.
2: Nothing like young love, I always say.
0: Yes, indeed.
1: Why don't you ask Jimmy? Maybe he'll have an idea.
0: What, Ann? Ask Jimmy.
1: Yeah.
0: Oh, about the letters.
1: Uh-huh.
3: What letters?
0: Martin and I have had threatening letters.
3: Threatening? How?
0: Oh, the usual thing. I'll get even for what you did to me. You know I got even while you're dying.
3: Even? For what?
0: Who knows?
3: You got one too, Martin?
0: Oh, yeah, sure. Exactly the same. Typewritten, no return address, of course.
3: Oh, that's funny. Oh, well, some crank, I guess. Why don't you just forget about
0: it? That's just what we were saying.
4: Ah, music.
0: Well, wife, we'll dance with husband?
1: Don't mind if I do. See you later, people.
3: Diane?
5: No. No, thanks. Not now.
0: Say, look, will you excuse me, youngsters? I promised myself I'd be home and in bed early tonight.
5: Oh, yes, of course, Martin.
3: Well, it's very early for you, isn't it? What will the club do without you?
0: Oh, it'll run itself one night anyway. Good night, Diane. Jimmy.
5: Good night, Martin.
3: Yeah. Good night.
5: Jimmy?
3: Yes, darling?
5: Did you write those letters?
3: Oh, what in the world gave you that idea?
5: Jimmy, did you?
3: Why, don't be foolish, sweetheart. Well, if I wanted to do anything about getting even with those guys, would I write a letter about it first?
1: You're home early, Mr. Prendergast.
0: Yes, I am, Mrs. Krakauer, and I'm going right up to bed.
1: Yes, sir. I'll go to my room, too, sir. I have a small headache.
0: Taking anything?
1: No, sir. I thought maybe an aspirin just before I get into bed.
0: Oh, well, we'll do better than that. There's that package that came for me this morning, that headache powder sample. You know where it is, Mrs. Kay?
1: I put it in your medicine chest, sir, wrapped just the way it came.
0: Well, fine. You just trot on upstairs, and I'll fix your dose. I hear that's pretty wonderful stuff. It's been nationally advertised. Have your writer's rein in the morning. What is that? Mrs. Krakauer, is that you? Where are my slippers? That's good. Where's the light? Never can find anything in a hurry. Yeah, that's better. Here they are. Krakauer, what's the matter?
5: My feet.
0: Well, Mrs. Gordon, what in the name of heaven is the matter?
5: It's so... I can't stand it. Something's stabbing my stomach. Oh, doctor, please.
0: Yes.
5: Doctor.
0: Yes, sure, of course. Dr. Rudolph?
6: Yes, Rudolph here.
0: This is Martin Prendergast. Can you come over here right away?
6: At 2 a.m. Is it serious?
0: Well, it seems to be. It's my housekeeper. It's quite sudden. She's in terrible pain and complains of itching feet. I don't understand.
6: Oh, I'll be right over. Try to give an emetic at once. I'll be there as quickly as I can.

0: Well, Doctor, is she better?
1: Well, they've done everything possible, Prendergast.
0: Well, then she is better.
1: She's dead.
0: Why, I can't believe it.
1: Well, you'll have to. It's a fact. A terrible, meaningless death.
0: Well, I'll have to notify her family. There's a brother, I think. You'll tend to the details for me, Doctor, will you please?
1: Details?
0: Well, I mean, like the death certificate.
1: There won't be a death certificate. Not tonight, Pierce.
0: What? Why not?
1: Because I won't sign it. Your first call isn't to her family, Prendergast. It's to the police. Your housekeeper had all the symptoms of poisoning by strychnine.
2: In just a moment, Crime of the Pay will continue with For He's a Jolly Good Fellow.

0: Now we continue with Kind Does Not Pay, starring John Beale as Jimmy Lodge in For He's a Jolly Good Fellow. Martin Prendergast obeyed Dr. Rudolph automatically. He called the police and then Mrs. Krakauer's brother. Within minutes, two patrolmen from the radio car were in the house, and shortly thereafter, the homicide detail arrived, Lieutenant Hank Rollins in charge. But the routine matters were taken care of, and then the lieutenant turned his attention to Mr. Prendergast.
1: Well, then, Mr. Prendergast, do you have any reason why your housekeeper should want to commit suicide?
2: No, none at all, Lieutenant.
1: Did you have any such intention?
2: Of course not.
1: Then why, sir, was there a little quantity of strychnine in this house in such a peculiar place?
2: What?
1: We haven't had the contents of the bottle analyzed yet, but the doctor was positive. Says the strychnine was in a bottle of a headache preparation he found on the next to the woman's bed.
2: Why, then I gave it to her myself.
1: Mr. Prendergast, are you confessing to a murder?
2: No. No, I'm not, but I gave her the bottle from my medicine chest.
1: Where did you get it?
2: Well, it came in the mail. Like so many of us do. Just a container, you know.
1: Ever opened before?
2: No, not even unwrapped. The paper must be still in the wastebasket. I opened it for her last night.
1: It was addressed to whom?
2: To me, of course.
1: Mr. Prendergast, is there anybody who wants to kill you?
2: Oh, naturally not.
1: Everybody's always so certain about that. Never even had a threatening letter from anyone?
2: Well, now that you remind me, yes, I did, just a few days ago. Something about getting even.
1: Do you have that letter? And the wrappings from the package the bottle came in?
2: Well, the letter's here in my desk. The wrappings
1: are... Yeah, the wastebasket, as you said. Interesting. Post office box return address.
2: Now, they all have that, usually.
1: Yes, I know.
2: And here's the letter. Mm-hmm. Well, Lieutenant?
1: This is interesting. Notice the similarity in the typing on the label and the letter. Mr. Prendergast, you're certain that none of your close associates harbors a grudge of any kind?
2: Oh, that idea's ridiculous.
1: Perhaps. Perhaps not. Look, I have a lot of detail in this case today. Reports, autopsy, all that, but I'll appreciate it if you'll invite me to your club tonight as a guest, without mentioning that I happen to be part of the homicide detail. You do that for me, Mr. Prendergast?
2: Diane, this is Hank Rollins, a friend of mine from out of town. Hank? Diane Lawson.
3: How do you do, Mr. Rollins?
1: How do you do?
2: And Jimmy Lodge, Hank Rollins.
1: Lodge?
4: I know you, Mr. Rollins.
3: You look tired, Martin.
2: Well, I am. I wouldn't have come here if it weren't for Hank.
4: Well, you took off early enough last night.
2: Yes. That's why, I guess. Mrs. Krakauer, my housekeeper, died at 4 this morning.
4: What?
3: Oh, no. She was such a nice person.
5: A call for Mr. Rollins, sir. I took the liberty of bringing the telephone.
2: Yes, that's right. Plug it right in, Ricardo.
5: Thank you, sir. The call for Mr. Rollins on here, please. Here you are, sir.
1: Thank you. This is Rollins. I see. Yeah, I understand. Doctor thought I should be called, huh? Very well, we'll be right over. I think we'd better go, Prendergast.
2: Go where?
1: Your friend David Maxwell is dead. Poisoned. Strychnine. Let's go over there, shall we?
6: But why? Why my David, Lieutenant?
1: That's one of the things we've got to find out, Mrs. Maxwell. Just one of the things.
7: And strychnine and cyanide at least is merciful.
2: This conversation isn't helping Anne any, I'm sure.
6: Oh, if it'll help catch the devil who killed David.
1: We'll get her, Mrs. Maxwell. Now, if you feel up to answering a few questions.
6: Anything.
1: You say your husband took some headache powder?
6: Yes. A sample.
2: What?
6: It came in the mail yesterday morning.
2: In the mail?
6: Well, why did Martin... You didn't get some, too.
1: He did, Mrs. Maxwell. Tell me, did you get a threatening letter also?
6: Yes, you'll find it over there.
7: I have it here. And the wrapping from the bottle.
2: Well, that's just like mine.
1: Mm-hmm. Yes, isn't it? Same post office box. Even the same typing. Notice the open part of the E clogged with dirt. The I is out of line. The A has no top.
7: Yeah.
1: Well, one thing is clear. The same person tried to get you both. He missed you, Mr. Prendergast. I'd be careful if I were you from now on until we catch this murderer.

0: Here we are, Di.
1: Yes. Here we are.
0: And that's the first word you've said all the way home.
1: Jimmy. Dave Maxwell. Mrs. Crackar. It's too awful.
0: Things like this happen all the time. Ever read the tabloids, darling?
1: But not to us.
0: Us? How do we fit in?

0: I ever read the tabloids, darling?
1: But not to us.
0: Us? How do we fit in?
1: I don't know.
0: Oh, look, sweetheart, can't you forget about it long enough to kiss me goodnight?
1: I'll try.
0: Good.
1: No, don't touch me.
0: For the love of Pete.
1: Jimmy, I've got to say it. You know more about these deaths than you're saying.
0: You've gone completely nuts.
1: You wrote the letters. I know you did.
0: What? Oh, well, you're upset, Diane. You're talking yourself into something.
1: No. The way you talked the other night. The same words. Get even.
0: Will you stop it?
1: I can't.
0: Are you hysterical? Do I have to slap you?
1: No, don't you touch me. I think I loathe you. I'm going in the house. Don't get out of the car. Don't, Jimmy, don't.
0: Diane, why do you talk like this to me?
1: Because not once since I started talking have you denied you did it. Goodbye, Jimmy, goodbye.
2: You're making a grave charge, Miss Lawson.
1: I know.
2: Well, have you any evidence?
1: Only what I told you.
2: Conversation in an automobile when you both have had a few drinks. That's not evidence, Lawson. Any smart lawyer would destroy a cross-examination.
1: I know. But I know Jimmy did it. Maybe he's pretending. He knows I know. Maybe I'm the next.
3: But this is incredible, Lieutenant. Absolutely incredible.
2: Murder is an incredible crime.
3: What could Jimmy Lodge have had against David and me? I won't believe it. Not Jimmy. Why, he's always been the life of the party. Oh, once in a while we used to kid him,
2: yeah. Well, all I can say is we're getting closer. We have the mailing list of the firm that manufactures the headache powder. I had a request for samples from a post office box in this city. The same number that was on yours and Mr. Maxwell's packages.
3: And, the name?
2: Jack Lyons.
3: Jack Lyons. Jimmy Lodge. J.L.
2: Exactly, Mr. Prendergast. That's one of the mistakes an amateur almost always makes. The same initials for his own name and his alias. Now, I know you see a lot of people every day, Mr. Andrews, but this Lyons rented a box from you. You think you'd know him again?
4: Yes, sir. I think I would.
2: Yeah, why?
4: Well, he spoiled three application blanks, Lieutenant. He made that block and came to the space to be filled in for purpose.
3: I still don't believe it, Lieutenant.
2: Well, Mr. Andrews here will make it definite. So far, we've linked up the poison with the post office box. Shortly, I think we'll link the box to our man. I'm positive his typewriter will be the one the notes were written on, and you'll probably find his prints among those on the notes and the bottles. Not nervous, are you, Andrews?
4: No, sir. Gee, an awful lot of people here.
3: Saturday night's our big night.
1: Lieutenant, may I see you a moment?
2: Yes, of course, Miss Lawson. Pardon us, gentlemen.
5: Certainly, Lieutenant.
1: He's here. I saw him come in the side entrance. I asked Gus to play his favorite song. He'll get up to sing it, I'm sure.
2: Oh, thank you. You're a smart woman. Andrews knows nothing about his singing, and if Andrews recognizes...
6: I want my hands, you bring my arms.
1: There it is, the song I mean.
2: All right, let's stand here with Andrews.
7: It is difficult, Mr. Prendergast, looking for someone in a crowd like this.
3: It'll make your identification all the better.
2: Exactly, Andrews. You're foolproof in court.
7: A vocalist, too, eh? Real nice affairs you run, Mr. Pratt.
6: With someone you care for.
2: Well, Andrews?
7: That's him. That's him singing. I'd know him again any place. That's the fella calls himself Jack Lyon.
2: All right. Stay here, all of you. I'll get him.
1: No. I'm coming, too.
7: Diane, come back here.
1: No.
7: Pardon me. I beg your pardon. Pardon me, please. All right, Miss Lawson. Just be quiet. All right, pardon me. Just stay with me.
2: Excuse me, Lodge.
8: Oh, it's you. Been with my girl.
1: Oh, Jimmy.
2: Sorry, Lodge. I'm Rollins, homicide. Please come quietly.
8: Oh, so she spilled what she thought she knew, did she?
2: Now, don't make a scene, Lodge.
1: Jimmy, don't.
8: Oh, you don't take me. I got even with Maxwell. I'll get all of you.
2: Don't try it, Lodge.
8: Ah, you can't shoot in a crowd like this. You can't.
1: A window behind.

0: orchestra. The window.
1: All right, Miss Larson. I'm in a hustle around the house. He won't get very far. You can depend on that.
2: Crime does not pay. John Beale, who was starred as Jimmy Lodge in For He's a Jolly Good Fellow, will be back with you in just a moment.

0: Now, here in person is John Beale.
1: Jimmy Lodge might have gotten away with it, as the saying goes, even after Diane went to Lieutenant Rollins, if he hadn't left a trail behind him. A trail of similarities in the two deaths, and in the way the poison was introduced into the households of the victims. But the fact is that no matter how clever a criminal may be, one way or another, justice is always served. And inevitably, the perpetrator of a crime learns the cardinal lesson that crime does not pay.
0: Thank you, John Beale. 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Any similarity is purely coincidental.

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0: I came across Mr. Kipling in a meadow by the church. If I've painted that spire once, he said, I've painted it a dozen times. He offered me an apple pie. An artist needs inspiration, he explained. 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
1: 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Keeps it moist and squeezy. 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It's a new kind of cat food. Moist. It's good for you. Like it?
2: New Cupboard Love. 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

0: Jade. Jade, that's the cause of it all.
1: Now you've got to get hold of yourself, Mr. Ramey. Your wife's wire said she was in trouble. That's why we brought the Bold Venture all the way down here to Cortez.
2: Not that we minded. In Havana, you and your wife were guests at our hotel. You paid in advance, and we enjoyed having you. Maybe if we spoke to Mrs. Ramey...
3: Oh, you people, what do I have to do to make you understand? That wire Martha sent.
4: The Bold Venture's all secure, Mr. Slade.
1: Thanks, King.
5: Hello, Mr. Ramey.
3: King, make them listen to me. They've got to listen.
2: We're listening. Did you ever see two pair of ears more cocked than ours?
4: No, Miss Sailor. I've sailed the seven seas, been in climes so strange that your very flesh would chill would I speak of them, and never have I seen in my life since...
1: That's King for you. Ask him a simple question, you get a 16-inch performance on a 7-inch screen. Does it calm you, Mr. Ramey? Good. Now, tell us what that wire was all about.
3: All right. Yes. Martha's in trouble.
1: Go on.
3: You know how much she likes Jade. Martha's crazy about it. Oh, Martha, Martha.
2: Well, what happened to her?
3: Gone. Martha's gone, disappeared. Help me find her. Find Martha for me.
4: Here in Cortez, Mr. Slate, it's easy for the earth to swallow up whoever. This man, I believe.
1: So do I. Don't worry about a thing, Mr. Ramey. We'll find her for you.
6: Taste of your mouth on my lips is bitter, mi alma.
7: Forgive me, Ima. Forgive me. He'll find her. Shannon will find her. Then he'll know we murdered her. I played it all wrong. I should have sent him away. I should have said Martha was all right. That
6: would have been the way of a blind child, mi alma. No. It will be with this Shannon as I told you. His dust will lie with the dust of the dead woman.
7: What makes you so sure, Ima? Tell me, tell me.
6: While you talk with Shannon and those with him, I arrange with the clerk at the Hotel Cortez.
7: Arranged what?
6: That the wife, Martha, was never with you at the hotel. That you were alone.
7: Oh.
6: This the clerk will say to anyone who asks.
7: And that will rid us of Shannon?
6: From the hotel, he will search in other places for the dead woman. We will see that he takes a path that leads to Progreso in Yucatan. And from there to the west, into a wilderness, into a desolation, into a place we know.
7: But he'll find Martha.
6: Let Shannon's dead hands try to lift her, to bring her to us. You see, mi alma, how it can be.

0: I tell you, senor, I tell you again and again and again, I repeat myself. No such woman has registered at my hotel.
1: Mr. Ramey said he registered here with his wife.
0: Half of what Mr. Ramey has informed is the truth. And being half of the truth, the other half is a lie. Only Mr. Ramey hired a room, not so for his wife.
2: All you have to do to convince us is show us your books, Chico. Why are you being so cagey about that?
0: Cagey is my business. That is...
1: You're going out of business, amigo. Bring out the register.
0: I cannot. Please, senor, do not remove the arm from the socket. I will show you. Oh, the arm.
2: The register, Chico. And I'll make the pain go away.
0: You will do that? Oh, when? However, there is no register. The guests register upon a card, not upon a book. Here, senor. The cards from last week.
1: Thanks. Now, let's see, Cordova.
0: No, senorita. Por favor, do the arm. Rub-a-dub?
2: A rub-a-dub it is. You like it? Sure you do.
1: Ah, here it is, sailor. Mr. Ramey's card. Doesn't say anything about Mrs. Ramey. Card says he registered by himself.
2: Let's see. That's what it says. Chico, you didn't destroy the original card and forge this one, did you?
0: This I did not do. No. Forever, no.
1: It says here a two-bedroom suite. That's for two people, Chico.
0: I will lead the way and show you why. Come with me. You will see why I have given Senor Remy a two-bedroom suite where there is only one. To all questions, there are answers. Here is the suite. Regard. Here is the bedroom, one.
2: Lavender satin bedspread and a hot plate.
0: To make the hot water. And regard, the next bedroom. Regard.
1: Torn apart, not even any plaster on the wall. Empty.
0: Because it has never been used. Because my hotel is still being built. Beat me, senor. Both arms from the sockets. I have told you the truth.
2: Slate, I'm up to here with jade shops. There must be other places Mrs. Ramey found amusement.
1: Like what?
2: Like somewhere if you turn on the shower, cool water comes out. Like somewhere a girl could lie down and take off her shoes and wave her tootsies in a cool breeze. That is, if she could find one in this glass jar called Cortez.
1: Other girls live for jade. You want only cool tootsies. In here, sailor, the last shop.
2: Swear it.
1: On your hot feet. Come on.
3: You have scratched in the dark corners of the world, and finally you have come to Pedro, the jade seller, to end all jade sellers.
2: Swear it.
3: When you die, senorita, you can tell your mourners you have tasted of the jade of Pedro.
1: Hey, what's with you, Pedro? You've been taking morbid pills?
3: You want jade? Or you have come to me to make of me an analysis?
2: Let me feel your head bumps, kid.
1: See, yeah. Sailor here sees all, knows all, except what's happened to Martha Ramey. You got a head bump for that, Pedro?
3: That, Mrs. Ramey? Something has happened to her?
1: We don't know. All we know is that she's disappeared.
3: Ah, no. Disappeared. Oh, and she was my favorite looker. The time she has bruised in my shop.
2: Bruised?
3: You know, senorita, look around. Bruise. Try to buy a piece I would not sell her. This one in the case, for example, the white jade of a plumed serpent. It is the fruit of Mayan hands in the desert waste of Yucatan. How passionate it is. Look, sigh, desire over it. But no sale.
1: And if a girl wanted a piece like that, she might go to Progreso to pick the Mayan fruit.
3: Look at me. I am not a girl, and I would. I did. I took the plane of Senor Kip, and I flew...
1: The plane of Senor Kip? Who, where?
3: In the strip of weed at the edge of the city. The transport to Progreso is such that one must beg of Senor Kip a wing to fly.
1: Hi there. Is your plane?
4: Want to go someplace, Jack?
1: Nice plane. Always liked an AT-17.
3: A crate, Jack. Hi, baby.
2: Hello. We're trying to find out about a Mrs. Martha Ramey.
3: A missus? Not usually, but what about her?
1: Did you fly her over to Progreso?
3: Me? Did I do that?
2: You. Did you do that?
3: You're on Jack's side, huh?
2: No, I lean toward you a little. What about Mrs. Ramey?
3: Guess. Make a puzzle out of it. Bite your lip and wonder. Good day. Tell Jack likewise. Tough about us, baby.
2: Now what? Looks like Kip Boy never heard of her.
1: He's heard. He read a textbook once how sky tramps are supposed to act. Gaunt and tight-lipped with a shrug of the broad shoulders. If he hadn't heard the name of Ramey, he'd have just shaken his head without making a production out of it. I read the same book.
2: You think Martha Ramey went to Yucatan?
1: Maybe. I don't know. It looks like...
4: Mr. Shannon! Mr. Bell!
2: Hey, what's Ramey doing here?
1: Let's wait and find out, huh? Following us, maybe.
4: I didn't expect to find you two here.
1: If you were following us, you would have.
4: Oh, no, I wasn't doing that. I had a hunch. An idea.
2: That your wife had gone to Progreso.
4: That's right. For Maya and Jade. I thought maybe that pilot... Well, he's almost the only regular transportation across the Straits.
1: Says he never heard of your wife.
4: Oh. Well, maybe she went another way. You're going to help me, aren't you? You're going to find Martha.
2: How far to Progreso, Slate?
1: 100 miles across to Yucatan, then around the coast. Well, what do you say we wait till morning, huh?

0: It was nice of Ramey to get us a couple of cabanas right on the beach.
1: Yeah, it was real sweet, real thoughtful.
0: Now, look, Slate. Don't look a gift cabana in the keyhole. He might have arranged for us to stay at that hotel with the hot plates and no plaster.
1: I told you, I'm grateful. What do you want me to do, run back and kiss Ramey's hand?
0: Bothers you about his wife, doesn't it?
1: Yeah, it bothers me. Now, there's your cabana, sailor. Get some sleep. That trip across the Straits to Progreso is tough.
0: Good night, Slate.
1: Is it? Tell me about it in the morning, sailor. Well, what do you know? Sailor! Come here!
0: What is it, Slate? What's the matter? Lose your key?
1: Now, look. Look what's nailed to my door.
0: Why, it's a wreath. A funeral wreath.
1: Yeah, look at this little card, all edged in black, that was pinned to it. Go on, read it.
0: Do not go to Progreso, Shannon. A grave waits for you there. We still going, Slate?
1: What else? I want to see what they've written on my tombstone. Good night, sailor.

0: Okay, sailor. Kill your motors. Now, slide her in easy. Easy as she goes.
1: Easy enough for you?
0: Peachy, make her secure, King, and wait for us.
2: If you will have need of me, you have but to shout my name.
0: Don't worry, we will.
1: Now, this is Progresso, huh? What's so Progresso about it? All I see are street beggars and dusty kids selling the jade of their sisters.
0: They sell water here, too, sailor.
1: Water? You're kidding.
0: No, I'll prove it to you. In that store across the street, the general store.
1: They sell water, huh? What do you get for a chaser? Air to breathe?
0: In the house. You see that water barrel in the corner, sailor? The people lined up with old gasoline tins in one hand and 10 centavos in the other, like the sign tells them to do?
3: You wish a drink of water, senor? I will treat you. Ima will treat you.
1: Golly day, what a glamorous and exotic chamber of commerce. Where did you get those divine jade earrings?
3: The earrings? They're the gift of a tourist, of the man who...
1: They're the ones Mrs. Ramey wore in our hotel one night, Slate. She let me put them on. A girl never forgets little favors like that.
0: Yeah. Ever heard of a Mrs. Ramey, Ima? A lady who had the same taste in jade you have?
3: See, si, I've heard of her. She's the woman who went to the Mayan village of Chultepec, alone, in search of Mayan jade. We talk of it often here in Progreso.
0: This village, this Mayan borough, which way?
3: See the main street, senor. Follow it to the west. If you lose your way, ask directions of a vulture.

0: Max, come in quickly. You came quickly to Progreso.
1: The boy with the airplane, Emma. The same one who brought Martha and me here. On the way over, he told me he had a conversation with Shannon.
0: And?
1: I gave him some money. Did Shannon show up yet?
0: Si. He's a fool who sniffs at his own dying and grins.
2: Shannon and the senorita. They have left Progreso.
1: You sent them to the village?
0: As we agreed. It will not be long, Max. You will see.
1: Whatever you say.
0: Here, take the moccasins.
1: Yes, yes, it'll work, Emma. It'll work.
0: A little boy, Max. You are that. A child who opens his hand to release the wings of death. Love me, Max.

0: How you doing, sailor? Tired? Want to rest?
1: What would I rest on? A cactus bush?
0: Now, don't let the heat get you down, sailor.
1: Which reminds me, I'm thirsty again.
0: Take it easy on the water. There's not much left.
1: Here's 10 centavos. Now can I have a drink of water?
0: No, I didn't mean that, sailor. All I meant was... Here, drink all you want.
1: I'm sorry, Slade. I don't really need it. It's just that a girl like me isn't cut out for safaris. I'm more a home-type girl. Give me a pair of mucklucks and a pipe with a man on the end of it, and I'm... You forgot to put the cat out, Slate.
0: It's a jaguar. There, in those rocks. Freeze.
1: He sees us. Don't miss, Slate. How close are you going to let him come?
0: Right between the eyes. Well, it's not bad for a man who has to sight over a goose pimple, huh, sailor?
1: I'll pin a sharpshooter's badge on you when we get to the village. Let's get out of here.
0: Yeah. Stick close to me, sailor. I'll need you to make me a brave fella.

0: village, deserted. 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
1: We've knocked on every hut, Slate. Maybe that's what Mrs. Ramey did, too. Found the place empty, tried to get back home, and never... What's that on the ground, Slate?
0: Footprints. A woman's moccasins. Prints look fresh, too.
1: Look what I got, Mom. A regular Buffalo Bill.
0: Yeah, let's follow them, sailor. Come on. Hey, what do you know? A cave. They go right into this cave. Hey, run, sailor. Into the cave. Run.
1: What happened, Slate? All of a sudden, we're staring at a stone wall where a light used to be.
0: It's a landslide, sailor. Seal the opening. Care for the two-bit tour through the caverns of Chultepec? Follow me, madame.

0: Slate, you want to know something?
1: I'm scared too, Sailor. Sailor, watch it. He almost went into that pit.
0: Slate, hold me. Hold me.
1: You all right? Sure you are. What are you shivering for? What's to worry about? A small hole in the ground, so you'd have fallen, so you'd have skinned a knee. Look, I'll drop a rock over. I'll show you. It isn't very deep. Watch. Go ahead. Shiver a little more.
0: I'm okay.
1: Now, take it easy around this pit here. Hunch against the wall. There. Now you're all right.
0: I am?
1: Now, don't worry about it. Tom Sawyer got lost in a cave and he got out of it.
0: Tom Sawyer had Mark Twain. Slate, are you with me?
1: Around the bend, sailor.
0: Don't do that again. It's an underground river.
1: That's right. And look, just ahead. Sunlight.
0: Let's go get a tan.
1: Now, take it easy. This shelf of rock gets too narrow to walk on here. Hold my gun.
0: Don't be crazy, Slate.
1: We want to get out of here, don't we? Take the gun. Come on in, sailor. The water's fine. Shallow, too.
0: Okay. I could drink this river alive.
1: Just be careful. The underfootings are pretty slippery. Ah, I never saw that sun looking prettier. Now watch it. This river goes underground here. You hold on to that rock. I'll climb up and give you a hand. Okay, sailor. Ah, how does it feel to be outside, kid? Sailor, I'm talking to you.
0: Look, over there, flung against that boulder.
1: Mrs. Ramey, dead. She's been... Duck, sailor! Just hug the ground. Hey, give me that gun.
0: You see anybody?
1: Yeah. Yeah, behind that rise. Hey, don't look, sailor. Just take my word for it. Hi, Max. Hot, isn't it? Max wants to play.
0: You get him?
1: He's running to those rocks. Ah, I think I got his canteen, sailor. Now he's in the same shape we are.
0: There's enough water down there to float a battleship.
1: That's right. Now it's only a question of who's going to be alive to drink it.

0: How do you like the nights in Yucatan, sailor?
1: This hot wind, the howl of that animal, man over there with a gun, no water. And you know what?
0: What?
1: I got a book back home that's overdue at the library.
0: How many cartridges do we have left?
1: Well, there's one in the chamber of the carbine. The rest got fouled wading that river.
0: I'm sorry I ever got you into this, sailor.
1: Don't think about it. I'm in this with you. I wouldn't want it any other way.
0: Sailor.
1: I know what's on your mind. You're going to make a run for it to that water.
0: That's right.
1: I can't stop you, can I?
0: That's right. We're not going to die like this. Maybe Max and his gun are asleep. I'll be back. They weren't sleeping.

0: Come on, sailor. Wake up. Wake up. Mm-hmm. The sun's up. Now it's my turn to sleep.
1: All right. Use the rock I slept on. It's nice and warm.
0: Thanks. Hey. Hey, do you see what I see?
1: It's either a mirage or Max is waving a white handkerchief on the end of his gun. Don't trust him, Slate.
0: I don't. But if he wants the truth, let's see what he's got in his mind. Throw away your gun, Max.
2: You too, Shannon. Then we'll have us a drink of water.
0: A truce?
2: Sure. I trust you, Shannon. Just you. You can take water back to the girl.
0: Okay. Take the gun, sailor.
2: Hi, Shannon. Good and thirsty, eh?
0: Yeah, that water looks good.
2: Have some.
0: Ah, after you.
2: Thanks. Ah, it's cool, Shannon. Go ahead. Take some.
0: This whole thing was a plant to get us here, wasn't it, Max?
2: Have some water.
0: Killed your wife. Got us here, set that slide.
2: That's right. Have some water. Drink.
0: All right.
2: Ah. You're not going to louse it for me.
0: I didn't think of a knife.
2: You should have. I'll kill you. Now, set this knife against your throat, your head in the water, and you'll...
1: Ah! I guess I'm just lucky, Slate. One shot left. I'm not a very good shot, you know.
0: How good do you have to be? Come on, you probably need a drink of water.

0: Hey, Slade.
1: Yeah? Hey, what's that?
0: Some girls wear mink, some wear sable. I wear jaguar.
1: Oh, that's why you had me skin it and bring it home.
0: Mm-hmm.
1: You mean you're going to go out like that? In jeans and a plaid shirt and a jaguar stole?
0: I'll be the rage of the Prado, and that's the most exclusive boulevard in Havana.
1: Is it warm?
0: I never heard a jaguar complain of the cold, did you?
1: Come here. Was that warm?
0: You're better than a fur piece any old day.
1: Throw me over your shoulders, sailor. We'll kill him on the Prado.
2: And so our two stars, Humphrey Bogart and Lauren Bacall, have brought to a close our latest bold venture story. Special music was composed and conducted by David Rose. 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

0: 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While Robertson's Golden Shred gets all of its tang from Seville oranges. What would you rather have for breakfast?
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1: Los Angeles Police calling all cars, attention all cars, broadcast 102. All cars, watch closely the operation of Nails Cronin, believed to be peddling narcotics. That's all. Rosenquist.

0: Calling all cars, calling all cars.
1: When this call goes out over the air to hundreds of radio patrol cars, it's often a matter of life and death. Police cars haven't a second to waste. When that throttle is thrust to the floor, the police car must leap instantly to top speed and tear through the streets, siren shrieking. 1 second may mean a life saved. That's why the most efficient police departments of the West refuse to use ordinary gasolines in police cars and emergency engines. Tests have proved that gasolines made by ordinary refining processes can't start fast enough, can't develop enough speed and power. There's a reason why more police cars, fire engines, ambulances, and other emergency equipment use Rio Grande cracked gasoline than any other brand. And that reason is the exclusive patented refining process known as cracking. Rio Grande puts gasoline through the newly developed Sinclair cracking process to separate the slow burning from the fast firing elements. What a difference it makes. In scores of tests before police officials, Rio Grande cracked gasoline has proved to be so much faster in starting, so much speedier, so much more powerful, that it has been awarded the contracts to power all emergency cars operated by Los Angeles, Oakland, Berkeley, Marysville, San Diego County, Maricopa County, Arizona, and many other cities and counties. On tonight's program, you will hear a graphic demonstration of the efficiency of our police. Rio Grande cracked gasoline has contributed greatly to this efficiency. For more police and emergency cars use Rio Grande cracked gasoline exclusively wherever it is sold than any other brand. And they use exactly the same gasoline you get when you patronize your Rio Grande independent dealer. Try a tank full tomorrow. And now it is our pleasure to present Chief James E. Davis of the Los Angeles Police Department.
2: Good evening, friends. You have often heard me refer to Los Angeles as the white spot of America's crime map. The phrase is mine, but the statistics which inspired it may be obtained by anyone interested in the work of this police department. During the era of lawlessness, now happily coming to a close, we enjoyed a minimum of large-scale crime as compared to other cities in this nation. This is not meant to imply, however, that we did not have our racketeers and so-called big shots. Many were the hoodlums who tried to muscle themselves into power, but as quickly as they began operations, we began breaking them down. It wasn't always easy. One of the most difficult men we had to break was a one-time petty pickpocket who muscled into the dope racket and made himself a big shot. His name makes no difference. He has paid his debt to society, so for the purpose of our story, we will call him Nails Cronin.
1: It was in 1927. One day, Chief Davis summoned Detective Lieutenant Seeger into his office.
3: Good morning, Chief.
4: Come in, Seeger. Sit down. Seeger, you've had a lot of narcotic experience, haven't you?
3: Yes, sir. I was up north with the State Enforcement Bureau for several years.
4: Mm-hmm. You know who Nails Cronin is, Seeger?
3: Sure, everybody knows who he is. Big shot dope peddler, fence. Got ambitions to be a West Coast Capone.
4: That's right. They're saying around town that I can't get him.
3: Well, he's a pretty slick customer. None of the boys have ever been able to hang anything on him yet. He lets the mules that work for him take the rap.
4: Yes, I know. He's the hardest sort of individual with whom to deal. But I don't think they're right when they say we can't get him. Do you?
3: No, sir.
4: I knew you'd agree with me. Very well, Seeger. I'm going to make you captain of the combined robbery and narcotic squads. And I'm going to give you one big job. Get Cronin.
3: Yes, sir. It may take me a year, but I'll get him.
1: Slowly, the police spin their web. A dozen detectives shadow a dozen dope peddlers, make arrest after arrest. But never can they put the finger on Nails Cronin. Then one day, as Detective Lieutenant Edwards, one of Seeger's men, is entering police headquarters, a man approaches him.
5: Say, Edwards.
6: Yes, what is it?
5: Cronin wants to talk to you.
6: What about?
5: How should I know? He told me to tell you he wants to talk to you.
6: Well, I don't want to talk to him.
5: Be a smart guy, Edwards. It'll only take a minute. He's sitting right over there in his car.
6: Well, okay.
7: Hello, Edwards.
6: Hello, Nails.
7: Haven't seen you since the day you tried to pinch me for possession of liquor.
6: I never forget your face when you found that bottle in the back of my car was full of cleaning fluid.
7: Yeah, that was very funny.
6: Yes, hey, I understand Jim Davis has put his bloodhounds in my trail again.
7: Yeah? But
6: don't tell me you don't know anything about it. You work for Seeger, don't you?
7: Yeah.
6: You don't make much money, do you, Edwards?
7: I don't need to tell you what a copper's salary is.
6: How'd you like an extra $200 a month?
7: For what?
6: Telling me what Seeger's plans are.
7: No, thanks.
6: That's been a little foolish, Edwards.
7: Say, I ought to arrest you for bribery, Cronin.
6: But you won't, Guy. You haven't any witnesses. Stu here is deaf, dumb, and blind, ain't you, Stu?
5: Huh? Sure, yeah. Me no speak English. Yeah.
6: Well, how about it, Edwards?
7: I told you no. And you'd better move that car of yours. You're parked in the yellow. I can run you in for that, you know.
6: No, you can't. The loading zone. I just stopped to pick up my friend Stu here. So long, Sap.
3: So he offered you a bribe, huh? That's just fine.
7: Hmm? What do you mean?
3: He's worried. We must be getting pretty close to him.
8: Sure, we're getting close to him, Captain. I'll tell you that Mr. and Mrs. Hard I've been tailing are your chief mules. I'm sure of it.
3: Well, it's worth a try. Have you booked that Mexican peddler you just brought in, Chitwood?
8: No, he's still outside.
3: Okay, bring him in.
8: Right. Come in, Pedro.
9: Yes, senor.
3: Pedro, we've got plenty on you to send you to the big house for a nice long stay.
9: Oh, please, Senor El Capitan, you not do that to Pedro. Pedro, one good citizen and taxpayer. Pedro, not a bad man.
3: Here's the 2 ounces of narcotics we found on you. You can't deny that.
9: Oh, no, but you see, this is the very first time I do anything like this. You let me go, huh? I never do it again.
3: I think maybe we can arrange something like that.
9: Oh, gracias, Senor El Capitan, gracias.
3: On one condition.
9: Si, senor.
3: That you do a little favor for us.
9: Oh, si, senor. Of course, anything I can do.
3: You know a man and his wife by the name of Howard? Mr. and Mrs. Sandy Howard?
9: Sandy Howard? Oh, si, I know him.
3: I want you to buy 3 ounces of morphine from them.
9: You want me to... Oh, but I do not understand. Oh, it is a trap, huh? So you can arrest me all over again. But I don't understand that. I'm arrested already.
3: No, I don't want to arrest you all over again, Pedro. I'm after bigger fish than you. I want to arrest Sandy Howard and his wife.
9: Oh, I see. And for buying 3 ounces from them, you will let me go free?
3: I think we can arrange it, if you promise not to peddle any more junk.
9: Oh, see, I promise. On the word of a Gonzalez.
3: Well, we'll give you a chance. Now, here's what you do. You call Sandy Howard and make a date with him to make the buy. We'll have 2 officers hidden in the rumble seat of your car. After you've given Howard and his wife the marked money...
9: Where do I get the marked money?
3: Don't worry, we'll provide that. And after they've given you the morphine, you clap your hands together and say, now I can make myself a little dinero.
9: I clap my hands together like this and say, now I can make myself a little dinero.
3: That's right. And that'll be the signal for the 2 men in the rumble seat to make the arrest.
9: Oh, it is very simple. I'm glad for to do this thing for my good friend.
1: Pedro makes a date to meet the Howards at Beaudry and First Streets. Around the corner, Captain Seeger spots 6 police cars with plainclothesmen at the wheels. Pedro, with 2 officers hidden in the rumble seat of his car, drives up to the corner. A moment later, Mr. and Mrs. Howard arrive in their car. Howard saunters over to Pedro and to Seeger. Watching from the opposite corner, there appears to be an argument.
8: Something's gone wrong, Captain. Pedro's getting out of his car.
3: Do you suppose that Mexican's double-crossing us?
8: I don't know, but he's getting into Howard's car. They're swinging around. Well, I'll be darned.
3: What?
8: They're onto the whole thing. Look, Mrs. Howard's giving us the bird. She's thumbing her nose at us.
3: Follow them. Don't let them get out of sight.
8: Okay, Captain.
3: Now, wait a minute. There's no use following them.
8: Why not?
3: They're wise. If we tail them, they'll just give us a runaround. Might as well go back to the corner and hope that Pedro's on the level and bring them back there somehow.
9: That's the funniest thing I ever heard. I did not know the bulls was on my tail, Senor Howard.
3: Yeah? We Well, you won't get very far in this game if you don't wise up to things like that.
10: Sure, we never take a chance. They wouldn't have got a thing on us if they had stopped us.
9: Why? What do you mean? You didn't bring the morphine?
10: Not with us. You think we're nuts?
9: Where do you take me, then?
3: Not far. Down this next block here.
10: All right. Let's have the dough, Pedro.
9: See, but where's the morphine?
3: It's stashed in that hedge. Hand us over the dough and go pick it up for yourself.
9: Well, okay. But it's a very funny business.
10: It's a very safe business if you do it this way.
11: Where do you say the pocket key?
10: Right there in front of you.
11: Oh, yeah. Yes, I see.
3: Okay, Pedro. We got the money, you got the junk. Call us up when you need some more.
9: Now, wait a minute. Wait a minute, Senor Hart.
3: What's the matter?
9: You're not going to leave me way out here on Sunset Boulevard, are you?
3: Sure. Why not?
9: But my car, she's all the way over on Baudry. I cannot walk so far. It's too hot.
10: Oh, we might as well take him back, Sandy.
3: Okay. Hop in, Pedro.

0: Well, there you are, Pedro. Right alongside your own car. How's that for service?
1: Oh, bueno, bueno. Gracias, senora, senora. I'm very much pleased to have this stuff. Very much. Now I can make myself a little dinero.
0: Yeah, Pedro,
2: hey,
0: you
2: Sandy,
0: want to...
2: Hey, Sandy, look. There's a couple of cops in that rumble seat. Get going.
3: Hey,
4: take out. Follow them. We can't move. Our feet and hands are
5: asleep. Okay, Tom. Ought to
4: be able to get his tires now, Captain.
5: I'll try.
4: Almost.
5: You hit the gas tank.
4: Here goes again.
5: That did it. He won't go far on that flat.
4: Force him over to the curb.
5: Okay, pull over.
6: What's the fuss, officer?
5: Plenty. You're under arrest for violation of the state poison act.
2: Yeah, you'll have a hard time proving that.
5: Not with that marked money Pedro gave you.
2: Oh, had the stoop to using a stool pigeon, huh, copper?
5: Listen, I'll use anything to get Nails Cronin. And the sooner you realize that, the easier your life will be for the next few years.
7: Into jail are clapped Mr. and Mrs. Sandy Howard, while Captain Seeger, striving to smoke out Nails Cronin, has the district attorney set their bail at $100,000 each. Buzzing are the efforts of Cronin's attorneys to lower the bail. Loud are the wailings of Mr. and Mrs. Howard, but silent rejoinder to pandemonium, they remain in jail. Finally, after a month in the Bastille, the Howards are separately interviewed. Of the two, Mrs. Howard seems the most pliable.
5: Well, Mrs. Howard, how about it? Ready to give us the lowdown on Nails Cronin?
2: Listen, Flatfoot, I ain't talking. I told you that 30 days ago. It still goes.
5: You still deny you're one of Nails Cronin's mules, huh?
2: I never heard of Nails Cronin, and the only mules I know anything about would be bed slippers to you.
5: It'd be sort of nice to slip into those mules of yours and wrap yourself

0: You.
1: It'd be sort of nice to slip into those mules of yours and wrap yourself in your filmiest negligee after a month in jail, wouldn't it, Mrs. Howard?
0: What are you driving at?
1: Just this. We know all about you and your husband. We know you're running dope for Nails Cronin. We know that Cronin's attorneys have been trying to reduce your bail. That, my dear Mrs. Howard, is the reason we placed it so high. Now, after a month in jail, you ought to realize that even if he is a big shot, Cronin can't raise 200 grand to spring you and your husband. Either he can't or he doesn't think you're worth it.
0: Oh, is that so? Well, I'll have you know that
1: now,
0: I'm just important.
1: Now, Mrs. Howard, don't let me forget that I think you're a lady.
0: What do you want?
1: Certainly not you and your husband. We want Nails Cronin, and you're going to help us get
0: him.
1: You're
0: barking up the wrong tree.
1: All right, I know that story, and I'm tired of it. I said you're going to help us get him.
0: Okay. For a price.
1: Which is?
0: Sandy's freedom.
1: All right, Mrs. Howard. We'll go further than that. We'll do our best to get the district attorney to drop charges against not only your husband, but yourself. If you'll play ball with us until we get Cronin.
0: It's a deal.
1: With one more stipulation.
0: What's that?
1: That neither you nor your husband go back to the narcotic racket.
0: Okay. That's a deal, too.
1: And if you do, they'll fix you up with a nice long-term lease on a Marine View apartment at San Quentin.
2: So Captain Seeger and the district attorney arranged to reduce the bail on Mrs. Howard so that Cronin's attorneys can meet the figure. Immediately upon her release, Mrs. Howard is taken to the detective's office.
0: Well, Captain, here I am, practically a free woman again.
1: That's fine, Mrs. Howard.
0: Now what do I have to do to spring Sandy?
1: Well, let's see. We've got to make this sound legitimate. I'll tell you. You call Cronin and tell him you want to buy 100 ounces of morphine so you can raise the dough for Sandy's release.
0: Okay. Hand me the phone. You know, Cap, I never thought much of cops before I met you.
1: Well, thank you.
0: Yeah. Why, now I almost got myself believing you're human beings. Hello, Nails? Yeah, this is Birdie. I just got out. And say, Nails, thanks a million for springing me. Gosh, I don't know what to say. That pogey ain't no boudoir. But say, how about Sandy? Oh, I know you ain't got 100 grand, but I ain't got a husband neither. Listen, here's the dope. I can unload a lot of stuff. My customers' tongues are hanging out. Yeah, say about 100 ounces. What? 4 grand? Well, ain't that a little steep? Okay, I got to get that guy of mine out of jail no matter what. Yeah, okay, Nails. In an hour.
1: Well?
0: He fell for it. I'm to go to the top of Angel's Flight in an hour from now, get a cab there, and go to the corner of 4th and Alvarado. There'll be a car there waiting for me, and it'll take me to him, only I...
1: Only what?
0: Oh, he wants me to bring the cash with me. $4,000.
1: $4,000? You haven't got that much money available for purchases.
0: Well, that's the deal. Cash on the line.
1: Well, all right. I got a friend who can raise it. I'll sign my personal note for it.
0: Your personal note?
1: Sure. You don't know how anxious I am to get that bird.
2: With grave misgivings, Captain Seeger follows Mrs. Howard and his $4,000 in marked money from Angel's Flight to the corner of 4th and Alvarado, where Mrs. Howard transfers from the cab to a yellow coupe driven by a Negro chauffeur, which takes her to the corner of Highland Avenue and Sunset Boulevard, where she again changes cars to enter the armored limousine of Nails Cronin, which immediately starts up Highland for Mulholland Drive. Here, for fear of being detected by the wily Cronin, Seeger is forced to abandon the chase and return to his office, where for the next several hours he nail-bitingly awaits a telephone call from Mrs. Howard. Finally it comes.
1: Seeger speaking.
3: This is Birdie Howard, Cap.
1: Where are you?
3: Down on the beach at the Pango Canyon.
1: What happened?
3: He had the stuff stashed down here in the canyon. I turned over the dough to him and picked up the merchandise.
1: Are you alone?
3: Yeah, he left me. He's gone to his house on South.
1: Yeah, I know where it is.
3: Well, he's either there or at his service station on Beverly.
1: Okay, Birdie. We'll get on him right away. You want a car to pick you up?
3: No, thanks. I still got bus fare.
2: While Seeger leads one detachment of men to Cronin's house, another detail of detectives speed to Cronin's gasoline station to watch out for him. At the house, Seeger runs into an unforeseen difficulty.
1: Hey, Joe, you and a couple of the boys beat it around to the back of the house. Those dogs are better than a siren. Don't let anyone make a getaway.
4: All right. We can't go in through this gate. Those hounds will tear us to pieces.
1: A couple of slugs will fix them.
4: Hey, wait a minute. Somebody's opening the door.
5: What's your wolf?
1: Quiet down these.

0: dogs and let us in.
1: There ain't nobody home.
0: You heard me. Quiet down these dogs.
1: I said there ain't nobody home.
0: Now listen, girlie. I like dogs, and I'd hate to have to shoot such nice animals as these. But if you don't quiet them down, I'm going to let them have it.
1: Who is you all?
0: Officers of the law.
1: Oh, yes, that's different. Quiet, you know? Shut up, you hound dog. Get back under that porch. Go on, quiet. Now, what you all around here?
0: Where's Nails?
1: Nails? What you talking about? We ain't got no Nails.
0: You know what I mean. Nails Cronin.
1: He ain't at home.
0: Well, we're coming in.
1: I don't know whether I'll let you do that.
0: No? Well, you think about it while we look the joint over. Come on, boys.
2: Knowing that he must present his case in court, Captain Seeger, failing to find any evidence beyond a .45 caliber gun with the serial numbers filed off, has his men make careful scale drawings of the interior of the house. When this work is completed, a strange discovery is made.
3: Hey, Cap, look here.
0: What?
3: I've been making the measurements in the living room, and Bob's been making them in the dining room. But they don't jive with the outside measurements of the house.
0: What are you talking about?
4: Here, look, Cap. There's a 3-foot difference between the living room and the dining room.
0: Well, I'll be darned.
3: Don't seem to be any other place to make up the difference.
0: Might be a hidden closet.
4: Well, but the way the house is built, I don't see how it could be. Look, between the two rooms is a bookcase.
0: Well, let's see. This is a stucco wall. We'll see how solid it is. Well, this is as hollow as your head, Bob.
4: Huh?
0: See if you can find an opening, some sort of secret panel that slides or something.
3: Yeah, like E. Phillips Oppenheim's stories, huh?
0: Yeah, sure. Real detective stuff. And Harry, you better bring in that axe from the car.
4: Right.
3: Cap, this is all solid paneling and bookcases.
0: Oh. No secret spring, huh?
3: No. There's a lot of funny books, though. The Decameron by some Italian. You ever hear of that book, Cap?
0: Oh, sure. You better pass that one by.
3: And here's Don Blanding's poetry. Hey, I know that one, Cap. Boy, that guy can really write poetry.
0: Oh.
3: You know, he's almost as good as Eddie Guest. You know that one of his about the vagabond house? Boy, that's beautiful.
0: Yeah, just like a mail order catalog.
3: Huh? Say, I don't get you.
4: Here's your axe, Captain.
0: Oh, fine. Now smack it to that bookcase. Somewhere around Don Blanding, will you, Harry?
4: Sure. Who's he?
3: Hey, don't do that.
4: It's given, Cap. Just veneer panel.
0: That's fine. Tear it away. Right. Give him a hand, Bob.
3: Okay. The same, though. He ruined that book of poetry.
0: Well, let's forget literature for a minute.
4: Hey, Cap, look. For the love of Mike, look at those 5-gallon cans of alcohol.
0: A sight for sore eyes. Now, at last, we got something on Mr. Nails Cronin.
3: There must be 50 cans in there.
4: And look at the package you're not cutting.
0: I don't care about that. See if you can find my $4,000.
3: Oh, here's a cash, Buck. And it ain't even locked. Boy, Nails was sure confident.
0: Well, open it up, quick.
3: Sure a lot of dough in here.
0: Let's see it. Boy, what a relief.
3: What do you mean, Cap?
0: Here's my $4,000 all marked and tucked away. This is all we need on Mr. Cronin, boys. The case is closed. What we want now is Mr. Cronin himself. Let's go.
3: Where to?
0: To his service station.
2: Leaving Cronin's house under guard of two detectives and placing the Negro maid under arrest, Seeger and his men drive to Cronin's service station. Approaching the brilliantly lit corner, they drive up behind the police car, which has been detailed to stake the place. Captain Seeger talks with his men.
0: How about it, Chitwood?
5: He's in there. Been in there for an hour and a half. We've had our eye on him all the time.
0: Good. Come on.
5: How'd you make out at the house?
0: Well, we've got plenty on this bird now.
5: Hey, there he is. Sitting behind the desk in there.
0: Come on.
6: Well, well, well, if it ain't the law.
0: You're under arrest, Cronin.
6: Hey, will you guys quit wasting my time and yours? You know you can't get anything on me.
0: We got plenty on you now, Cronin.
6: Yeah, what's the charge?
0: Violation of State Poison Act.
6: Why don't you get a new gag?
0: We mean business, Cronin. We're taking you in.
6: Yeah, keep your bracelets in your pocket. I'll go along. I'll be out a half hour after I get to Central. Hi, me.
7: Yeah, Chief.
6: Call the mouthpiece. Tell him to meet me at Central.
7: Okay.
0: A lot of good that'll do, Cronin.
6: That's what you think.
2: Captain Seeger escorts the arrogant Cronin into the squad room at Central and presents him with the facts.
0: Now, Cronin, listen carefully.
6: I demand my mouthpiece. I won't say a word.
0: You don't have to. And we ain't letting you talk to your mouthpiece, are we, boys?
6: Hey, this is unconstitutional.
0: You're a fine one to talk about constitutionality.
6: You can't make me talk.
0: Now, listen, Cronin, will you be quiet for a minute? So far, you've done all the talking. Now, listen. Get this. No one's asking you to talk. We're just asking you to listen.
6: Oh, I see. Got to hear a bedtime story, huh? Crime don't pay. The policeman's your friend and all that bunk, huh?
0: You'd be a lot better off if you'd listened to him before. Now, pipe down and get this. You're through. We got enough on you to send you up for a neat little stretch.
6: Oh, yeah?
0: Yeah. I haven't got any tricks up my sleeve. Now, here's the lowdown. You sold 100 ounces of morphine to Mrs. Howard today. She paid you with my money, money I marked myself. We just raided your house and recovered that money. And you know what we found when we found the money. 55-gallon cans of alcohol and $10,000 worth of narcotics. Well, how about it, Nails? Think your mouthpiece will do you any good now? Think you can talk a jury out of that evidence?
6: Captain.
0: Yeah?
6: Can I talk to you privately?
0: Sure. Come on into my office. You'll pardon us, won't you, boys?
7: All right.
8: Yeah, go ahead, Captain.
0: Sit down, Nails. Cigar?
6: Yeah. Thanks.
0: Light?
6: Thanks, Captain.
0: Now, what's on your mind?
6: Look here, Captain. You really got the goods on me?
0: Enough to give you a maximum sentence.
6: That's sort of tough, ain't it?
0: Sort of.
6: Look here, Captain. Here's a key. The key to my safe deposit box. There's $50,000 in that box in cash. Look, you take the key. Help yourself to 20 grand.
0: I can't let you go now.
6: I know it, but all I ask is this. You take 20 grand and forget some of the evidence you got against me. I know I got to take some kind of a rap, but you can make it easy on me, Captain.
0: How do you know I won't take the whole 50 grand?
6: Because you're an honest man, Captain Seeger.
0: Boys, Cronin just offered me a $20,000 bribe to go easy on him. Here's the key to his safe deposit box.
4: I guess that cooks your goose, Cronin. Come on.
6: Wait a minute, Captain.
0: You're right, Cronin. I'm an honest man, and I'm not taking any bribes. That, my dear Cronin, is part of the job of being an honest man.
6: Captain Seeger. Don't send me out, Captain. Don't send me to the big house. Don't make yourself orders, please.
0: Ah, take him to the cell, Sergeant.
6: Yes, wait, you can't do this. I can't please it, man. Give me a break.
0: Well, boys, there goes the man they said Jim Davis couldn't get. There goes the big shot of the Los Angeles racket. There goes a big crybaby.
9: Yeah. He reminds me of that guy in that gangster picture, Cap. He could dish it out, but he couldn't take it.

0: Yes, Nails Crawlin could dish it out, but he couldn't take it. He took plenty, though, when he went to court. And when he found the evidence Captain Seeger piled against him, he welched again and pled guilty to selling morphine to Mrs. Howard. Judge Doran sentenced him to San Quentin for a maximum of 6 years. 5 years later, he was out, and 6 months after his release, he was picked up for picking a pocket at a picnic in Sycamore Grove. Nails Cronin, self-styled big shot, had found his level, a cheap, petty crook. We taught him that time that crime doesn't pay.
1: Thank you, Keith Davis. True detective mysteries, which are broadcast over this program, also appear in story form in the Calling All Cars News. 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It costs you no more than ordinary gasoline. But when this super-refined tetraethyl-treated fuel reaches your carburetor, you'll get the thrill of faster starting, lightning acceleration, greater power, and police car performance.
2: 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That's all. Rosenquist.
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0: Broadway's My Beat, with Larry Thor as Detective Danny Clover.
1: Broadway, where night slips over the canyon streets like a black silk stocking splashed with spangles. Then it's a flashy showgirl on an after-theater date. But during the day, it wears a sleazy house dress, no makeup on its face, and stands on a street corner screaming. Day or night, it wears any face you're looking for, and it's My Beat. The coolest place at police headquarters on a July afternoon is in the communications room, but it wasn't cool enough. Sergeant Tartaglia and I were taking turns standing under the fan. It was my turn. The sergeant walked over to a teletype machine, picked up the latest call sheet, came back. He was smiling.
2: Cool, this heat, Danny. It's rough on the police, but fine for the law and order.
1: The phone buzzer, Sergeant. Your number.
3: Yeah. Sergeant Tartaglia. Yeah. Yeah, where? Yeah, got it. What time? 1:12 p.m.? Yeah, right away.
1: What are you up, Sergeant?
3: It was too good to last. 30 call. Homicide. Be with you in a second, Danny.
1: Okay.
3: Commissioner, Sergeant Tartaglia, reporting a homicide, sir. Dodge Theater on 46th Street, Vaudeville House. Yes, sir, a performer. Right. Sergeant Tartaglia speaking. Put this on the wires. Special to squad cars 19, 22, and 69. Special to homicide. Special to chief of detectives. The special details. Yeah, hey, wait a minute. Now, that's you, Danny. Got it?
1: Dodge Theater. 30 call. Performer murdered, right?
3: Right. You squad car 47. See you.
1: Yeah.
3: Okay. Back to you. Special to technical research laboratory. Special to coroner. To ballistics.
0: Your squad car stabbed. Tears ripped through a city, and its wail is like a piece of broken glass that splashes across its face. You can see the terror, silent and quick, and the blur of the city making way for you. It was maybe 1:25 when I hit the alley leading to the stage door of the Dodge Theater and twisted the car into it. It must have been a comedy act playing in front of the heavy and stained velvet curtains. The laughter and the music from the orchestra pit cut through from the front of the theater and washed against a wall of grim and blank faces backstage. Under the naked yellow glare of a single stage work light lay a man in a glittering sequin-covered suit of tights. He lay there like some muscular statue torn from its pedestal. But the web of blood told you it was a lie. The ballistics man, the medical examiner, the photographer, the fingerprint man, technical research, all worked and moved silently, weaving their way from shadow into light and back again. Then out of the shadows, a dapper little guy named Georgie walked over to me.
4: Oh, Danny, am I glad to see you.
5: Hi, Georgie.
4: How are you? These other guys, your colleagues, they're cold, very, very cold. But you're warm and friendly.
1: Yeah, it's a hot day, isn't it, Georgie?
4: Oh, you think so, Danny? I keep telling these guys in the front office, the air conditioning in this theater, oh, boy, it's a lie, a fable, an illusion.
1: You're rough on a house manager, huh, Georgie? No air conditioning. Now, this...
4: You're so right, Danny. How will it look on the report when I tell the front office there was a murder act in the theater and I didn't even give it billing? Bad joke, huh, Danny?
1: You told me better ones. Now, tell me about the man, Georgie.
4: The dead one?
1: The dead one. Who? What? Maybe why?
4: Who? He was an athlete from Vienna. He was an acrobat. His name was Prokosh, Otto Prokosh. And he was an athlete of muscle and steel. A filthy, rotten brain and a nice, clean body.
1: No, that brings us to why.
4: I have a reason why. You want to hear my reason, Danny?
1: You lay yourself wide open that way, Georgie.
4: Doesn't matter. I don't believe in wasting time. This I understand from having once been an usher at the Roxy.
1: Shall I write it down?
4: If you want to. This dead Adonis, this murdered Achilles, this filth called Otto, making tempting noises into the ears of my wife.
1: You don't have to answer this one if you don't want it, Georgie. Did she listen?
4: My wife, Ruth? That you'll have to ask her herself. You'll find her in dressing room 6 right up those stairs.
1: I'll ask her later. Now tell me how it happened.
4: This I wouldn't know. I was in the front office counting the house, the way a manager should.
1: Oh?
4: Yes, Danny, yes. And you can check on it, too.
1: Yeah, and I will, Georgie.
4: Danny, you'll have to excuse me a minute. Say, has anybody seen Lee Emery come in? Has anybody seen Lee?
6: Excuse me. Pardon me, will you? I work here. I gotta get on stage.
1: Sure, in a minute. Who are you?
6: Lee Emery, dancer. I dance for the people. What are you, an agent?
1: You're late, Emery. Georgie's over there looking for you.
6: Oh, what's he got to worry about? He's a manager. I'm a dancer. I'm never late.
5: The people are waiting for your dancer. But stick around. I want to talk to you. I'm from the police.
6: But of course, there's been trouble.
5: Murder.
6: But of course, I'll stick around.
7: Hey, Emily, get on stage. There's your music.
6: Okay, Georgie, okay.
5: Georgie, what was that dressing room number?
7: Six, Danny, six.
5: Yeah, six.
7: Yeah, what are you... No autographs, please.
5: I'm Danny Clover, police. Looking for Ruth Houston. Georgie said she'd be here.
7: Well, Georgie always knows where Ruth is, doesn't he, Ruth? He always knows. Except he finds it tough to keep up with a fast package like I.
8: Pay no attention to Shelley, Mr. Clover. Shelley's a comic. He makes jokes.
5: Shelley Sheldon, I've seen you.
7: Oh, you've lived. You don't have to talk to policemen if you don't want to, Ruth. I know a lawyer who says it's all right not to talk to a policeman.
5: You take advice from this comedian, Mrs. Houston?
8: What do you want to know?
5: Georgie was telling me about Otto, the acrobat. He said you could tell me more.
8: Sure, I can tell you a lot. One, he was a beautiful man. Two, he made passes at me. Three, I loathed. Does that cover it, Mr. Clover?
5: Maybe. Why are you at the theater today?
8: I come down every day. I love Vaudeville.
7: Maybe it's because I make you laugh, huh, Ruthie? Girl needs a man who makes her laugh. And I'm the best.
5: How did you feel about Otto, Mr. Sheldon?
7: Shelley. Call me Shelley. Murder makes us all friends, doesn't it, Danny boy?
5: Let's keep it formal. My suspects usually call me Lieutenant.
7: Ah. Well, Lieutenant, I'll tell you about Otto. I hated his guts. He was egotistical, vain, selfish, arrogant, snobbish. He loved himself. No, not the kind of a guy I mean.
5: It went like that. Vaudeville actors are just like any other people. They're scared. They're cooperative. They're uncooperative, depending upon their attitude toward policemen and their own conscience. The agile little dancer named Lee Emery was different. I interviewed him in his dressing room. It was like no interview I ever had before. Lee Emery danced through it, kind of weird soft-shoe ballet to the music of a battered phonograph. It was as if he were a grotesque puppet on strings. And the strings were dangled from some place of strangeness in his brain. I had to blink.
6: Is it bother you? My dancing, Lieutenant Clover?
5: Clover.
6: Clover.
5: Thanks. That's interesting music you're dancing to.
6: Interesting? Is it? That's interesting. Why is it interesting, Lieutenant?
5: The music you danced to on stage earlier.
6: Oh, I'm pleased. It struck you. You remember me as an artist.
5: And it was played in a different tempo, faster.
6: And now it's a blues. Hey, watch.

0: End of show, Lieutenant.
1: Yeah, you're a fine dancer, Emery.
0: Oh.
1: Tell me, why the different tempos to your music? Doesn't it throw your performance off?
0: Ah, not at all. You see, I had a half a dozen records made of this music. All different rhythms.
1: Mm-hmm.
0: All different moods. Before each performance, I practice the one I shall do. Depends on my feeling at that moment.
1: Oh, you don't feel good now, huh?
0: Oh, Lieutenant, I'm in love with the world. Last night I took a walk in the Bowery. I talked with the poor, sodden fragments of humanity who people it. Now I am disenchanted. Next performance, my dancing will be a mirror of that feeling.
1: Oh, so the orchestra conductor will play your music as blues.
0: Uh-huh.
1: Must be a pleasure for him to work with someone as creative as you.
0: Thank you. Dancing Lieutenant Plover is an ultimate within itself. The antics, the grotesqueries of humankind distilled into classic, flawless expression. Now you say something philosophical, Lieutenant.
1: Yeah, try this. Did you have any reason to kill that acrobat?
0: But of course. As a performer, he was a bum. I wished him dead. From a purely artistic standpoint, of course. But you know what, Lieutenant?
1: Tell me.
0: I didn't kill him. I am a coward.
1: You have music for that, too?
0: But of course. Would you care to hear it?
1: I didn't care to. Emery looked at me sadly, bowed, and I made an exit. The next morning at headquarters, the reports came in. Ballistics said the bullet had been fired through a silencer on a .38 frame. It entered the acrobat's shoulders with a downward passage. The shot had come from backstage, from somewhere high in the wings, where peeling sets of scenery hung. Coroner's report, death was instantaneous. The solution of murder almost never is. I found Sergeant Tartaglia out of the way and took my turn under the fan.
2: That murder at the theater, Danny. A toughie, huh?
1: Yeah, I don't know. It's too early to tell.
2: Suspects? Any of them?
1: Goes like this, Sergeant. House manager Georgie Houston hated the acrobat because the acrobat made grand passes at his wife, Ruth.
2: Oh, jealousy's a good, sound, substantial motive, I always say. Yeah, I always say it's 100% motive.
1: The modest comic, Shelley Sheldon, he likes Ruth, too. Another 100% motive. Lieutenant Clover speaking.
3: Lieutenant, I told you. I told you.
1: Who is this?
3: Lee Emery. I told you I was a coward, Lieutenant.
1: So?
3: A man. He was standing across the street for the last hour.
1: What man? What are you talking about?
3: Listen to me. I don't know what man. He was watching the window of my room, and just a minute ago he walked into this hotel. Lieutenant.
1: Yeah, I'm listening.
3: Lieutenant, there's someone opening the door. Lieutenant!
1: Emery! It didn't need a cop's mind to put that shot and Emery's screen together. I thumbed through my notebook and got Emery's address. By the time I was downstairs, a squad car was waiting, its motor running. The siren channeled the street between headquarters and West 56. It took 4 minutes to get there. Emery's room was 3 flights up and walked back. The room was empty. No Lee Emery, nothing. Correction. The room was filled with Emery's music coming from the phonograph. That, and a narrow streak of blood that wormed on the threadbare grass rug. But most of all, it was Emery's music. It was happy, real happy. I couldn't stand it. The room needed another quality. The quality that came after terror. A sigh, maybe, or silence. And I had the feeling Lee Emery had just bought himself a large piece of that.
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0: Perhaps you're one of those individuals who doesn't like to do things alone. You just can't get with it for some reason or other. You say you'd like to take a language course of some kind, but you feel that you might not keep up with the lessons if left on your own. Well, sir, USAFI, the United States Armed Forces Institute, has just the thing for you. 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
1: Broadway is a place that can get happy about a lot of things. A cat in a tree, a wrestler with curls who scents the ring with perfume, even by a swami who predicts the world is coming to an end by high noon tomorrow. Right now, the current happiness was touched off by a rumor that vaudeville was coming back. But I had proof positive that it was dying all over again. Item, a dead acrobat shot while opening the bill at the Dodge Theater. Item, a terrified hoofer named Lee Emery, who left only an afterimage of blood and music. Item, I had work to do. Work was routine. I called headquarters, told them to send out a missing person call on Emery, told them where I was going and went. When I got backstage, the Dodge Theater was making ready to put on its false face for the first batch of customers. Ruth Houston was standing against a backdrop, considering the lighted end of a cigarette. When she saw me, she looked as if she could do without me.
2: Hello, Lieutenant. You want to see me?
1: Does that make it any worse, Mrs. Houston?
2: Frankly, Lieutenant, there comes a time in every woman's life when she doesn't feel like talking to the police.
1: Now's the precise instant, huh?
2: It's like this, Lieutenant. I'm being sad. I'm being sad about a lot of things. Each one takes time.
1: Yeah, but I'm afraid I'll have to interrupt the emotion. What's making you sad, Mrs. Houston?
2: This whole thing will just wreck him. This thing of Otto's murder.
1: Wreck who?
2: My husband, Georgie. He had a good thing here at the Dodge. He was just going good.
1: You get sad about Otto?
2: I can do that, too. Otto thought he could beckon to a woman by flexing a bicep. He needed talking to. He didn't need killing.
1: Maybe making muscles wasn't the reason he was killed.
2: It's your job to think like that, Lieutenant.
1: Tell me this, Mrs. Houston. How buddy were you with Lee Emery?
2: Him?
1: Him. Lee Emery.
2: What could Emery do for me, Dance?
1: Is he around now?
2: I haven't seen him. He hasn't shown up for the show.
1: You didn't know where he is.
2: You took the words right out of my mouth. I wouldn't know where he is. I wouldn't want... Excuse me, Lieutenant.
1: Sure.
2: Hello? Hello? Yes? Yes, he's here. So you, Lieutenant, your office, or whatever you call your office.
1: Thanks. Grover speaking.
3: Danny, Tartaglia. We got him, kid. We got Lee Emery.
1: Yeah, where'd you find him?
3: The East River Docks. Anyhow, that's where we fished him out. He's newly dead, Danny.
1: The wet gray heat had turned into a wet gray drizzle when I arrived at the East River Dock. Three hooded cops on horseback held back a crowd whose face looked like it had a veil drawn over it. And in between the foghorns and the boat whistles, you heard the soft whinny of a horse. You couldn't quite believe it. Then a splash of blue named Mugovan, Harbor Police, cut through the grayness. Him you had to believe.
4: Okay, stand back. Stand back now.
5: Come on, Danny, hold my hand. I'll get you through this barrier of curious onlookers.
1: Thanks, Mugovan.
4: All right, out of the way. Out of the way now. Now, why don't you yokels get in out of the rain? Ain't you heard the song? It's wet outside.
1: That's a great act, Mugovan.
5: Yeah, Danny, it builds. From hatred to love, the surly sneers of the mob become smiles of pleasure when I'm through molding their emotions.
1: Now, when you get a chance, mold me a ham sandwich, huh, Mugovan, on rye.
5: Huh? You mean right now?
1: No, not now. Now, just tell me about him.
5: Well, it's like you see, Danny. First, they shot him in the face, twice, from up close. Then they threw him in the river.
1: How long did you say he was in the river?
5: Not long, Danny. Just long enough to wash him clean.
1: Yeah. Anything on him?
5: Yeah. This wallet and these papers, social security card issued to Lee Emery. Mm-hmm. Maryland driver's license made out to Lee Emery. Description, as stated, adds up to Lee Emery. Except for complexion and color of eyes. That, naturally, we can't tell. And this initial ring with the initials L.E., that spells Lee Emery.
1: Yeah, I've seen the ring. Do something for me, Mugovan.
5: Sure. You still want that sandwich, Danny?
1: Call headquarters for me. Have him pick up Georgie Houston, his wife, Ruth Houston, and a funny, funny boy named Shelley Sheldon.
5: Sheldon? Well, he's very funny. I get a lot of my material from him.
1: Have him meet me at the morgue. I want them to identify a body.
6: This is a cold place you picked for me to play a matinee, Danny boy. How do I get yaks in the moor?
1: I wouldn't know, comedian. You work it out.
6: You know, this hole reminds me of a theater I once played in Des Moines. Same type atmosphere, same type audience reaction. I was making with bombs and those hasties just lay there like these stiffs.
7: Shut up, Shelley. Shut up. Haven't you got any respect?
6: What's the matter, Georgie? The silent dead make you nervous?
7: No, Shelley. They bring me peace. That's why I give them respect.
8: Oh, Danny. Why did you bring us up here?
1: I want you to identify a body that was washed up in the East River.
6: Anybody we know?
1: That's a good question. Here we are.
6: Figure is familiar, but the face... What am I saying? What face?
1: What do you say, Georgie?
8: The suit. Yeah, I recognize the suit. It's exactly the same type suit Lee Emery wore every day of his life.
1: Mm.
8: He had them made in pairs. He always said if you found something that made you feel good, why change it? Is that Lee Emery, Danny?
1: Shelley, is this Lee Emery?
6: Yeah.
1: How do you know?
6: The shoes, they're a dancer's shoe, soft shoe type shoes, the kind of shoes a dancer like Lee Emery wears when he's doing soft shoe type dancing. Do I make it clear, Danny boy?
1: Well, no, I lived without you. Do you recognize this ring?
8: Yeah, Danny. That's Lee's ring, all right. He hocked it with me once when he needed some dough.
1: All right. Let's go.
8: Mean we can go now, Danny?
1: Yeah, you can go back to the theater, Georgie. They'll need you.
6: Now, wait a minute, Danny boy. It's not that easy.
1: Hmm?
6: I've got a twist. I'd like to ask you some questions.
1: I thought you'd have some. I'll try to answer them, Mr. Sheldon.
6: Lee Emery, the boy in the box, he was murdered, huh?
1: We think so, Mr. Sheldon.
6: That means you suspect that maybe Georgie or me murdered him.
1: Could be, Mr. Sheldon.
6: This is the snapper policeman. What makes me rate so high in your favor? There are others who were involved with Lee Emery.
1: Like who, Mr. Sheldon?
6: Like any of the other people at the Dodge Theater. Like Ruthie, the wife of Georgie.
7: Who are you, lot?
6: Take your hand.
1: Hold it, Georgie. I'd like to answer, Mr. Sheldon. The cop, Mr. Sheldon, looks for motive. A good motive for killing the boy in there would be that he knew who killed Otto, the acrobat. That could be you, Georgie, or Ruth. By the way, Georgie, where is Ruth? I've been waiting for you to tell me why she isn't here.
8: Why, she was at the theater last time I saw her. Why?
1: She's not there anymore, Georgie. The boys upstairs tell me she's not anywhere. Maybe you can help the boys upstairs, Georgie.
8: Danny, you mean you can't find her? You mean the whole police department can't find her? Danny, you've got to find her. You've got to.
1: We will, Georgie. We will. Here you are, Sergeant. Send this call out over the intercom right away.
9: Yeah, Danny. Attention, all cars. Attention, all cars. 3:25 p.m. Pick up Ruth Houston. Ruth Houston. She is 5 feet 4 inches tall. Weight, about 121. She has black hair.
3: Black hair. Dark brown eyes. Attractive. Maybe in the company of a man. Maybe carrying suitcase. Check bus, rail, and plane terminals. Urgent.
10: Get the squad car moving, Joe. Grand Central.
6: Yeah.
5: Patrolman Mechikov calling precinct headquarters at 3:45 p.m. Not in the... Huh? Yeah. 5-4-121, black hair. Yeah, I got it.
11: But, officer, that was a green light I just went through. I'm sure that was a green light.
12: Yeah, I know. Okay, you can go.
11: I don't understand that. Now you say I can go. Why?
12: Because your eyes aren't brown.
9: Tartaglia speaking. Yeah? Good. 14th Street Precinct, right away. They got her, Danny. Holding her at the 14th Street Precinct.
1: Let's go. Hello, officer. Where is she?
13: In there with the matron.
1: Nice work, fella.
13: There she is, Danny.
1: You can go home, miss. You're not the right Ruth Houston. Lieutenant Clover speaking.
14: Danny? Muggerman, Harbor Police.
1: Yeah?
14: You got something hot. Something directly from the laps of the gun.
1: Don't make a production out of it, Markman. Just tell me what it is.
14: Ruth Houston. Does the name bring a smile to your lips, Danny?
1: Come on, Markman. What's the story?
14: As follows. I was in a coffee joint on the pier, like I always am at 9 p.m., so I can talk to my friend Marty Udenfreud, the cab driver whom I befriended. We talked. And routinely, I tell him this description of one Ruth Houston. Okay so far, Danny?
1: Markman, the nights are long and lonely in Flatbush. What about Ruth Houston?
14: Marty has her for a fare about 7:30. Takes her to a pier on the Hudson River.
1: How did he know she was Ruth Houston?
14: Well, she was a looker. The description tallies, and the initials on her suitcase was R.H.
1: Go on.
14: Then she gets on a boat. The good ship Christina, a freighter.
1: Great. Hold that boat, Markman. Don't let it move.
15: I hope you have good reason to delay the voyage of the Christina. What can we do for you, Lieutenant?
1: Now just tell me where to find the girl who looks like this picture. Show it to him, Muggerman.
15: Here she is, Captain. A princess.
1: Mm.
15: Yeah, she's here. She and her husband.
1: A husband?
15: Oh. Your face looks like it is perhaps not her husband.
1: When did he get on board?
15: It was very romantic. He boarded the Christina hours before we sailed, locked himself in the cabin, and waited for his young girl. Romantic, yeah?
1: Yeah. Where's the cabin, Captain?
15: I will show you.
1: Just tell us. We want to meet them alone.
15: It is down the end of this long passageway. The door on your left.
1: Let's go, Muggerman.
2: Who is it?
1: Stanley Clover, Mrs. Houston. Open up. Open up.
8: Get back.
15: Yeah. Looks like the little lady don't want to see us. Looks like I'll have to open the door from this side. I think now it's okay for us to enter, Danny.
1: Yeah.
15: I heard her, Danny.
1: Let me see. It's not too bad. Go get the captain. He'll know what to do.
15: Yeah.
1: Wasn't wrong. Phonograph and some records. All right, Emery. Come out. I know you're here.
16: Sure, Lieutenant Clover. I was coming anyway. That music attracts me.
1: I thought it would. You okay?
16: Sure. I ducked into the washroom when you started shooting back. Ruth's hurt, though, isn't she?
1: Yeah. I'll take your gun.
16: Here. You're clever, Lieutenant Clover. You're an artist.
1: Only because you made a mistake.
16: Play me my mistake.
1: You shot that man's face away. At least more than just that trickle of blood you arranged in your room. But you know about things like that, Emery. Who was he?
16: He was nothing. An absolute nothing. A zero. An empty circle.
1: I knew you'd figure it that way. You told me you walked the Bowery for art. You walked it to find a derelict who was the same size, the same build as you. That was his only use, you figured. So you used it. You killed him. You thought I'd believe you were dead.
16: That leaves Otto the acrobat. Why should I have killed a useful man like Otto?
1: Ruth's being here tells me that, Emery. Otto likes her, too. Competition from a man like Otto frightens two lovers like you. So you killed him.
16: But of course. Well, I said you were an artist. Now, if you'll pardon me, Lieutenant Clover...

I didn't stop him. It needed a touch like that. Emery's dancing to a dirge. This time he danced as if the puppet strings from his brain had been cut away and the madness was complete. When Muggerman came back with the captain, they stopped in the splintered doorway and stood there. Just stood there. But in a little while, the dance was over. There's no fury on Broadway now. It's dawn, and the angry avenues of the night are still. But in a few hours, it'll renew itself, the bang and the clatter and the rack and roar and the voice. Because it's Broadway, the gaudiest, the most violent, the lonesomest mile in the world. Broadway, my beat.

Broadway's My Beat with Larry Thor as Detective Danny Clover is produced and directed by Gordon T. Hughes, with script by Morton Fine and David Friedkin. Musical direction is by Lud Gluskin.

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16: Is that proper farmhouse cheddar?
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23: It's 1 p.m. shortly after the close of our last episode, when Perry Mason drove the first opening wedge into the wall of secrecy protecting J.T.'s criminal syndicate. As we and Mr. Paul Drake are about to learn, Perry Mason intends to lose no time in making the lead pay off. As yet, Mr. Drake doesn't know Mason's progress. As a matter of fact, Mr. Mason is at least 1,000,000 miles away from Mr. Drake's thoughts. Because at this moment, Mr. Drake is in a courtroom where he's just testified on a larceny case. The court is in recess, and during recess, Mr. Drake is speaking to a very pretty young lady.
24: Oh, you say the funniest things, Mr. Drake.
25: You think so, Georgia?
8: I really do.
11: You know, I think so, too.
12: Tell me so I can make it unanimous.
11: Oh, Perry. Perry Mason, this is Georgia Brown. Her name's not really Georgia, but I call her that because she's from Georgia.
8: Oh, Mr. Drake's cute little old bug. What's your name again, sir?
11: He's Perry Mason.
8: Oh, I've heard of you, Mr. Mason. But I swear I didn't know you could be so young and good-looking.
12: You didn't?
8: Why, who'd have thought a famous attorney like you could be young and good-looking?
11: Oh, Della, I didn't see you. Meet Georgia Brown, Miss Della Street.
8: Hello, honey. Mr. Mason, Mr. Drake was just asked me to go to an ice hockey game. I've never been to a hockey game. Why don't you and the... What's your name, honey? Why don't you come along?
12: Well, I'd love to, Miss Brown, believe me, but I have to work.
8: Oh, I bet it's something exciting.
11: Something up, Perry?
8: You know it is, honey. My boss man says Mr. Mason's always up to something.
12: And who is your boss man?
8: Mr. Lee.
21: Robert E. Lee.
8: Now you're kidding with me, Mr. What's your name, honey? No, Mr. Lee, the attorney.
11: You want to see me, Perry?
12: Oh, no, Paul, no. Just passing, stopped by to say hello. So glad to have met you, Miss Brown.
21: Me too. Goodbye, Paul.
12: In here, Della, in the ante room.
21: Well, what'll we do? Wait for Paul to escape the clutches of that Virginia creeper?
12: No, he'll be along. I gave him the high sign.
21: You did? Well, shut my mouth, honey. I got me a good mind to give you a great big kiss right smack on that young, good-looking face.
12: You do that.
21: Give you a kiss?
12: No, shut your mouth.
11: Okay, Perry.
12: Should see you.
11: He's waiting in the courtroom for me.
12: All right, when do you finish testifying?
11: Another half hour.
12: As soon as we leave, I'll send you a telegram. You can show it to Miss Brown. It'll say that you have urgent business out of the city, so you'll have to break your date.
11: Okay, I can just make an excuse.
12: Oh, that girl talks like she's got a mouthful of yams, but she's sharp as a tack. And I don't want her, or anybody else for that matter, to get an idea that you're doing something urgent for me.
11: Right. And what'll I do? What'd you learn?
12: Francis Riley talked.
11: He said you'd break him.
12: Mm-hmm. I had to get tough, but well, I had to do it. All right, now here's the background so that you'll know what you're after. Riley does not have information about the higher-ups in the syndicate. They treated him just as they treat the rest of the kids they rope into working for them. But they're not infallible, Paul. They make mistakes. Or at least they made one. There had to be a minimum of personal contact between the kids and the syndicate minor boss.
11: No, I thought they handled it by phone.
12: Yes, mostly. But if one of the kids gets out of line, they have to whip him back, and in person. So they need meeting places.
11: Sure.
12: Then remember this. Dad's Soda Shop. Della will give you the address.
11: Soda Shop?
12: It's just a neighborhood hangout, Paul, where the high school crowd take their dates. It's that, it's also a meeting place for the syndicate lieutenant and his crew members. Now, Lieutenant Halverson got a file on the place from the vice squad.
11: They've been...
12: Oh, yes, yes. They've been keeping their eyes on it, and with what we learned this morning, we could knock it over. But we're not quite ready. First, we want to find a girl. That's where you come in.
11: Mm-hmm. She the mistake?
12: Well, we think so. This way. If I'm right, the girl learned the syndicate man's identity. I can guess how. Apparently, the man is a drunk. Anyhow, he got careless, and she learned his identity.
11: Now?
12: And there's a little more. The last night that she was in the place, she told the man she wanted to quit, get out of the racket. So he scared her back into line. He waved a knife at her. Now, he didn't mean to hurt her, but she scratched her hand on that knife.
11: No, no. He wasn't trying to hurt her, just scaring her to death.
12: Yeah, well, that is the girl we have to find, Paul. Now you've got everything we've got, so get the girl.
11: I'll do my best, Perry.
12: Yes, I know you will, but... do you mind the suggestion?
11: Oh, no, never.
12: If you've got a young-looking operative, let him spend a little time in the place. Get to know the young people who hang out there. He can ask some questions. Careful questions.
11: Not all the kids work for the syndicate, huh?
12: Oh, no. No, only a few. But perhaps one of the others remembers this girl or saw her scratched hand.
11: Yeah, it'd help if I had an exact date.
12: Yes, well, we need a lot of help, but we'll have to make our own breaks. And, Paul, what you said about doing your best, really lower the boom on this one, will you? It's mean. I'm starting to get a picture of the entire setup.
11: Tough?
12: Tough. And we've got to bust it before it gets any bigger. Okay?
11: Okay. When do you want a report?
12: I wanted one 10 minutes ago.
11: Yeah, I catch.
12: Okay, Della, let's get that wire off to Paul. At this moment, J.T. has entered the offices of Irene Egan Associates, stockbrokers. But Miss Egan doesn't know J.T.'s real name, because as she comes out of her private office to greet him...
24: Mr. Smith, how are you, sir?
25: Well, thank you, Miss Egan. And you?
24: Very well indeed. Please, come in.
25: Oh, thank you.
24: Please, sit down.
25: Thank you. What a pity we have to talk business, huh?
24: I beg your pardon, sir?
25: I regret having to talk business with such an extremely lovely young lady.
24: Thank you very much, Mr. Smith.
25: However, you close out my automobile insurance holdings?
24: Yes, sir, just before the drop. Here's what you netted.
25: Well, that's a tidy sum.
24: Yes, sir, it's all of that. Mr. Smith, naturally, if you prefer not to reveal your system, I'll understand, but frankly, I'm serious. What made you decide automobile insurance company stocks were going to take a drop?
25: Oh, it was a very small drop, and they'll recover in a day or so.
24: Well, yes, sir, but you happened to hit it smack on the nose, as my father used to say.
25: I don't have a real system, just good luck, I suppose.
24: Oh, I feel it's more than just good luck, sir. Well, now, what shall I do with the surplus?
25: Hmm?
24: The tidy sum you netted on your insurance holdings.
25: I have several things in mind.
24: I've a certified check and the amount ready for you if you care to place it somewhere else.
25: What's the amount?
24: Just over $200,000.
25: Very well. Put it into Fay Chemicals.
24: Fay Chemicals? Are you serious, Mr. Smith?
25: Why?
24: But the company's wobbly on its last legs. I really can't advise you to invest in it.
25: Well, very well. If you'll give me the check.
24: Oh, no, sir, please. After all, it's your money.
25: Yes. You'll place it?
24: Of course. Do you have another moment, sir?
25: Two or three moments, if you wish.
24: Well, this is something of a more general and yet more personal nature. Have you thought of consolidating some of your holdings, Mr. Smith? Egan Associates isn't the largest brokerage house, but we're flexible.
25: You'd like to handle more of my business?
24: Yes. As I say, sometimes a small outfit has more flexibility.
25: You can give more personal service, as well.
24: Well, yes, that's it, exactly.
25: It's an interesting suggestion, Miss Egan. I like to deal on a personal basis. We might talk about it. Miss Egan, allow me to make a suggestion.
24: What?
25: I've had some Indian curry flown in. My personal chef is an artist, a genuine artist. So I suggest you let me prove the man's an artist. Have dinner with me this evening. We'll have a leisurely dinner and then later discuss transferring more of my accounts. How's that strike you?
24: Why, it's most kind of you, sir, but I have an engagement.
25: Tomorrow night, perhaps?
24: Well, I'm awfully sorry, Mr. Smith, but I have an engagement tomorrow night, too.
25: I see.
24: We could discuss it now.
25: No, I don't believe so. We'll wait until you have time to discuss it in more personal surroundings. Good day, Miss Egan. No, I might tell you in case you should want to discuss my holdings in other surroundings. I plan to increase my holdings substantially in the immediate future. A new enterprise is bringing in new capital. Think it over, Miss Egan.
24: Miss Slaughter, order me 10,000 shares of Fay Chemicals. Yes, Fay Chemicals, for my personal account. I won't have dinner with him. Oh, he gives me the creeps. But at least I... Or will I meet him? He's an odd man. A compelling man. Wonder who he really is.
0: It's just as well Perry Mason is starting his fight now against J.T. Dougherty. Because, as you just heard, J.T. is getting bigger, more powerful. And as he grows in power, he grows more dangerous. By all means, hear tomorrow's important and unexpected development.
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3: Well, divert yourself with this, Sam. 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
2: 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We are healed. 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
3: Sam, are you sober?
2: Definitely velvet. Warm, too.
3: Sam, from where are you calling from?
2: You're wrong, Effie. It's a drugstore. Stay where you are. I'll be right down to deal out my report on the hot 100 grand caper.
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0: Date, September 19, 1948, to robbery detail, San Francisco Police. Attention, Sergeant Walsh. From Samuel Spade, license number 137596. Joe. Here's the rundown on that hot 100 grand. It started pleasantly enough when my secretary, Miss Effie Farine, cute little mouse, eased into my private office, closed the door behind her, and leaned back against it with that air of pained resignation which generally means there's a customer outside that she doesn't approve of, but that I'll see her anyway.
1: It's up to you, Sam. She's very well dressed, and I imagine she can afford you.
0: How do you deduce that?
1: Well, she dropped her purse. I didn't get time to count it all, but there was a $100 bill on top.
0: Well, sure, in, Effie.
1: Sam.
0: Go ahead, say it.
1: Oh, I don't know, Sam. Sometimes, well, there's just money.
0: No. No, that's one of the reasons I hire you. What's the matter with it?
1: Nothing. That's just it, Sam. She's very good looking, mm-hmm. cultivated, and very kind and considerate. And she seems sincerely troubled.
0: You mean her act is a little too good?
1: I felt that too, Sam.
0: Thanks, Angel. I'll keep that in mind. Tell her to come in.
1: All right, Sam. Mr. Spade will see you, Mrs. Kilcoyne.
2: Thank you. Thank you for seeing me, Mr. Spade.
0: My pleasure. Won't you sit down?
2: Oh, thank you. I'm Lorraine Kilcoyne, Mr. Spade. It's about my husband, Leonard Kilcoyne.
0: Husband? Oh.
2: We've only been married a short time. It was a quiet ceremony at the San Cedro Mission. Mm-hmm. Leonard didn't want to subject me to any publicity. The difference in our ages, you know?
0: You mean you want me to keep it a secret?
2: Oh, no. No, except for the newspapers, of course. Naturally, all of Leonard's friends know.
0: Oh, he doesn't have many, from what I've heard.
2: I've thought it strange, too, that such a prominent man should have such a small circle of acquaintances. I met him only a short time before I married him. He's been very kind and absolutely devoted to me, and I suppose I should feel ashamed of myself for coming to you. But there are so many things about him that are mysterious that I can't seem to find my handkerchief.
0: Here. Kleenex.
2: Oh, I'm sorry. Thank you.
0: I take it you're not a San Francisco girl.
2: No. No, I met him at a dude ranch.
0: Well, maybe I can clear up some of your mysteries for free. The reason your husband doesn't have many friends is because they keep dropping dead.
2: I don't understand you.
0: Oh, forget it. He's a big public servant. He's built a lot of...

0: sidewalks, the streets of the city are paved with his good intentions. His name is on 1,000 manhole covers. If the names of his former business associates land on headstones, it's nothing to me. I got my own racket. Well, what?
1: I think my husband is paying blackmail to someone.
0: Uh-huh. And upon what do you base your suspicions, Mrs. Kay?
1: It started about a month ago. He began withdrawing large sums from our joint account. First it was $10,000, then $20,000, then last week, $50,000.
0: Mm-hmm.
1: And this morning, he closed out the balance of the account. $100,000.
0: Yeah, well, he's got it to spend, Mrs. Kilgore.
1: I won't pretend the money doesn't interest me, but what's behind it, Mr. Spade? Each time he withdraws these cash sums, he leaves the house without a word to me. And sometimes doesn't return until dawn. My husband is not fond of nightlife, Mr. Spade. Only a desperate situation could induce him to leave the house after dark.
0: Yeah, so I've heard. They say that's how he kept his health as long as he has. All right, you want me to trail him, find out what he does with the money. Just one question. Why'd you pick me for the job?
1: Why, your reputation...
0: That's
1: is...
0: local. You say you're new in San Francisco.
1: Well, I do read the local papers. Your picture was in only 2 weeks ago.
0: Yeah, well, that caver didn't help my reputation.
1: I like your looks. A nice, honest face. A man I could trust.
0: Well, don't buy that.
1: And I'm sentimental, too. Your picture reminded me of someone who is very dear to me. My brother. Of course, you're nothing like him, really, but you do look alike. I suppose that sounds like a silly woman's reason.
0: Yeah. What's your address?
1: Well, I have a little place of my own out on Divisadero. The Balboa Apartments near Normandy Terrace.
0: Mm-hmm.
1: You'd better keep in touch with me there. I don't want Leonard to know. The Kilcourse mansion is at 1316 Clarendon.
0: 1316.
1: He returns from his office around 6 in the evening. Do you have a car?
0: No. I need one?
1: Well, I don't know where he may go. Here are the keys to my car. It's parked in front of the main entrance. A gray Plymouth. He won't recognize the car. My brother's. Now, about your fee.
0: $100 now. If I need more, I'll leave you now. I had an uneasy feeling I would need more. The last detective that tried to follow Leonard Kilcourse had hospital insurance. I don't. But I'm a gambler at heart, so I parked Lorraine's Plymouth across the street from the Kilcourse mansion and waited. At 9 in the p.m., Mr. Kilcourse, much, much too old for her, came out the front door and flagged down a taxi. I made an illegal U-turn and followed. The trail ended across the Golden Gate Bridge in Marin County. It was a country club-type building on top of a hill overlooking the bay. It did business under the name of Ernie Nogales' Racket Club. The racket had nothing to do with tennis. It came from two sources. The moans and groans of the customers losing money at the roulette wheels and crap tables, and the glad hand the management threw at my quarry as I followed him in.
2: Well, Mr. Kilcourse, surprised to see you. Since when you go out on the dock?
3: Well, I thought a little nightlife might agree with me, Nogales.
2: Oh, that sounds like you, Mr. Kilcourse. I didn't know you better. I think you was afraid to go out night.
3: Well, now, I was thinking of buying this place to retire to. But I figured it'd be cheaper to win it at your roulette table. What's your limit here?
2: 10,000, but for you, wide open, the sky.
3: $100,000 for a starter?
2: Well, any time they catch you with hot money, Mr. Kilcourse. Come over to the cashier. I sell you the chips myself.
0: I didn't have to bother making myself inconspicuous. Everybody in the joint stopped playing to watch Kilcourse while he shoved his $100,000 roll through the cashier's window and scooped up 4 stacks of 1,000-buck chips.
4: Make your bet,
3: Queen. All right, you, spin that wheel.
4: Huh? How much you got there?
3: $25,000. Any objections?
4: Is that okay, Mr. Nogales?
2: Spin it, Joe. I'm covering through the table personally.
4: Okay, sir. Around and round the little ball goes. 15 tables, 15 and the red.
2: Maybe next time, Mr. Kilcourse. Why don't you double up, play the red and the black? It's safer.
3: I'll stay with the numbers. 50,000 on 15. Spin it.
2: It's okay, Joe. I'm still covering.
4: Well, it's your money, Mr. Nogales. Number four pays. Number four and the red again.
3: Well, $25,000 more on 15.
2: Look, Mr. Kilcourse, go on. Enjoy yourself. Take it off your income tax. But please spend those Spread them out a little there, those chips, huh? It looks bad for the house.
3: What kind of a joint is this? Can't you cover the bets?
2: Okay, Joe. He asked for it.
4: Okay, sir.
0: I didn't wait to see where the little ball went on the last spin of the wheel. I would have made a side bet with any taker that Kilcourse wanted to lose that $100,000. I would also have made book he knew I was following him. As I left the table and walked out of the club, I braced myself for what usually comes next. There would either be a dead body in the car or somebody would crease my noggin with a sap. But nothing happened. I switched on the headlights and stood in the glare of them for fully a minute, but nobody even shot at me. I flushed the shrubbery. No gunman. Checked the ignition wires. No booby traps. Driving back to town, I racked my brain for some way to bring them out into the open. I felt like a man with his life savings all on one number waiting for the wheel to stop spinning, which wasn't far from the truth. Not much of a cliffhanger, but the best we could do this week.
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Tonight's adventure with...

0: Yeah.
1: This Mrs. Kilcross's apartment?
0: Yeah.
1: She here?
0: Yeah.
1: Well, can I come in?
0: Yeah.
2: Tommy?
0: Yeah.
2: Who is that, Mr. Spade?
1: Yeah.
2: Oh, this is the detective I was telling you about, Tommy. Remember?
0: Yeah.
2: The one who looked so much like you?
0: Yeah.
1: No.
2: Oh, excuse me. This is my brother, Tommy Lane.
1: Yeah, I mean,
2: Tommy, won't you run down to the corner and buy me some cigarettes for about 20 minutes? I have something to talk over with Mr. Spade.
0: Yeah.
1: Nice boy, your brother. Small vocabulary, but big feet.
2: Well, he's shy. Now, what did you find out about my husband, Mr. Spade?
1: He dropped $100,000 in a gambling joint. Ernie Nogales' racket club. You know it?
2: No, but I know Ernie Nogales. I knew him in Reno before I met Leonard. He lost his license there for running a crooked wheel.
1: The way Kilcross was playing tonight, that wheel didn't have to be crooked. He was trying to lose that $100,000.
2: But why? Why would he do a thing like that?
1: One of two reasons. Either he's paying off to Nogales or he's paying off to somebody else, and Nogales is the go-between.
2: Well, I don't believe it. Ernie is a crooked gambler, but he doesn't touch blackmail.
1: And your husband isn't stupid enough to drop $100,000 in three turns of a wheel. Anyway, I'm not tangling with him and or the Ernie Nogales mob for $100 of your money or anybody else's. Here, take it.
2: Well,
1: and here are your car keys.
2: No, no, wait, please. You can't desert me now.
1: Why not?
2: Well, I haven't told you everything. I'd hoped I wouldn't have to.
1: About your brother?
2: How did you know?
1: The only place you get a green suntan is in a pokey. Besides, he acts kind of stir-crazy. Spent a little time in solitary, didn't he?
2: He won't talk about it. But that's it, Sam. That's why Leonard is paying that blackmail money to Nogales.
1: You just said Nogales wouldn't touch blackmail. Any other corrections you'd like to make in your copy before we proceed?
2: Yes. Well, I might as well tell you everything.
1: Why not?
2: I knew when I came to you this morning that my husband was paying this money to Nogales. I knew because I asked him to.
1: You and Ernie Nogales are working together?
2: I'm not that rotten.
1: I didn't say you were, but you're a rotten liar. There's that much in your favor.
2: But I'm telling the truth now, Sam. You must believe me. Everything that has happened is my fault. I persuaded Nogales to give my brother a job in his place in Reno.
1: Mm-hmm.
2: They quarreled, and when he got closed down, he blamed Tommy. He swore he'd kill him when he got out of prison. That's why I begged my husband to pay him to save Tommy's life.
1: Who did rat on Nogales about that crooked wheel in Reno?
2: I did. That's why I feel responsible. Leonard is so fine, so generous. But I can't let him go on paying for my mistake.
1: Yeah, like you said, he's going to run out of money.
2: Look at me, Sam. Do I look like the kind of a woman to whom money means everything in the world?
1: No, but you're looking at me, not at Kilcross.
2: You're laughing at me. Oh, I know what you think. Perhaps I did make a mistake in marrying Leonard, but he was so kind, so considerate, like my father.
1: Everybody reminds you of your relatives.
2: You don't believe my story.
1: Well, since you ask.
2: Well, all right, then. Here's the truth. I'm really Jack the Ripper's granddaughter. My parents were terribly wealthy. I harpooned my mother in her Beverly Hills swimming pool, set fire to my father with a $50,000 negotiable bond, and eloped with John Wilkes Booth. That brings us up to 1865. Shall I go on?
1: Don't stop. It's great.
2: Oh, get out of here. Get out of here and leave me alone.
1: After you've told me all your secrets, I'm not that rotten.
2: You won't help me. You never intended to. Why go on torturing?
1: Oh, now, stop that. Please, please. I believe you. I believe all your stories. Now, what is my next smart move?
2: Sam, the only way to stop Ernie Nogales is to prove that he's running a crooked wheel. And then he'd pay back all that blackmail money, and he wouldn't dare lay a hand on Tommy.
1: Well, it's going to be hard to prove and expensive.
2: Oh, but
1: I'll have to lose a little on that wheel before I can figure the way it's rigged. How much can you invest?
2: Well, I have about $1,000 of my own.
1: With you?
2: Yes. Here, you take it.
1: Smells nice.
2: Sam.
1: Yeah?
2: Sam, after all this is over and after I've put things to right with Leonard, I should have told him before this, but I owed him so much. Oh, Sam, I'm so glad it's you.
1: Yeah. Me too, Angel.
2: Go now, darling, before I beg you not to.
1: What time does that joint close?
2: Well, it runs all night, I think.
1: Good. Let's stay up late and raid the icebox. Around 2 in the a.m., when I low-geared the Plymouth up the long, steep driveway to Ernie Nogales' racket club, backed into the parking space nearest the road with a car headed downhill for a quick getaway just in case, and I went in. The joint was still going full blast. I bought $500 worth of chips, swag it over to the table where Kilcourse had dropped his 100 grand, and nonchalantly flipped the blue chip onto the red.
3: Appalachia, Betcha, ladies and gentlemen, make your game. Okay, that's all. Around and round the little ball goes.
1: I didn't look to see where the little ball went. Most of the money was on red, so it was bound to turn up black.
3: A red, please.
1: What?
3: Number 15. Place your bets, please. Make your game, ladies and gentlemen. Around and round it goes.
1: The chips were spread around more the next turn, so I stacked 100 at the bottom of the 1 to 34 column. With a crooked wheel, my 100 made it the best bet to lose.
3: And 19, and the red wins again.
1: Hey! I plunked 500 down on number 5 and raked in 17,500. I left my original bet on the table. When the little ball fell into the pocket, I was 35,000 bucks to the good from my point of view, but not for my clients. I doubled my bet and looked apprehensively around. There were no surly characters edging up behind me. In fact, the only surly character in sight was Ernie Nogales, and he looked happy. That didn't make much sense. When my bankroll got to 105,000, I played a hunch. I threw 5 grand of it back on the table and lost it. That made a kind of sense. I cashed in the rest of my chips and squeezed the 100 grand U.S. currency into my inside pocket. If anybody aimed for my heart, it was thick enough to stop the slug, which was some comfort. But what I saw when I walked out to the parking lot was no comfort at all. I'd gotten just a glimpse of it through some trees. A sedan backed into a driveway halfway down the hill. It was blacked out except for 5 glowing cigar ends that showed through the windows. I can think of only one reason for 5 cigar smokers to be parked in that particular spot at that particular moment. The Plymouth is where I had parked it, pointing straight down the hill. I slammed the door but didn't get in. Then I listened. The car down the hill was getting ready, too. I cracked the door of the Plymouth wide enough to get my arm inside and pressed the starter with the heel of my hand. I switched on the lights. Clutch with my left hand, used my right to shift it into low, then I pulled the hand throttle out all the way and let it go.

0: big idea busting into my office.
1: We're going to have a talk, Nogales.
0: Please, don't wave that heater at me. It makes me nervous. I don't like guns.
1: I don't either. That's why I'm here. Put your hands on top of the desk and keep them there.
0: All right. Give me back that roll. I give you clean money for it. It was a gamble, so I lost. Can you blame me?
1: Where'd you get this money?
0: I buy it. 50 cents on the dollar. I don't ask where it came from, but I read the papers. I figure it was that shipyard payroll job a few days back. Like it just fell in my lap. I figured it'd make 50 grand instead of kill course 5. I guess that was dirty trick you just out of stir, Tommy, huh?
1: I got news for you, Nogales. I didn't know this money was hot, and I am not Tommy Lane.
0: No? Then what?
1: Private Dick. Tommy's sister hired me to take the fall for him. Look, I got most of the caper. Kilcourse wanted to pay Tommy 100 grand. You rigged the wheel so Kilcourse would lose it one night and Tommy would win it back the next night. Now, what was Kilcourse paying him off for?
0: No caper, legitimate. He was sent up for bribing a public official.
1: You mean he was the payoff man for Kilcourse's contracting firm?
0: Sure, legitimate business. The grand jury went out after Kilcourse. Tommy took the rap, that's all, for a price.
1: Yeah, 100 grand. Thanks, Nogales, that's all I needed.
2: Oh, Sam, I was afraid I might be too late.
1: You are, sweetheart.
2: Oh, I have so many things to explain. Where can you talk?
1: Right in here.
2: But who's this man?
1: Well, that's your old sweetie from Reno, Ernie Nogales, remember?
0: What's the matter with you two? You crazy?
2: Oh, Sam, I should have told you the truth from the beginning.
1: Check. The Nogales yarn, I can understand, but why did you tell me you were Kilcourse's wife?
2: I was desperate. I had to say something. It was the only explanation I could think of for my interest in this case without telling the truth.
1: But you were making a pigeon out of me.
2: I don't know about such things, Sam. All I know is I'm here in time to warn you. You mustn't walk out of here with that money.
0: Listen.
2: They may kill you to get it back.
1: They already did. They're combing the wreckage of that car right now, looking for my body.
2: Then Tommy was right. They did mean to kill him.
1: How'd he get the rumble?
2: While he was in prison, from another man that Kilcourse framed. He was in for life, so it was safe for him to talk.
0: Hey, you.
1: Oh. Yeah, Nogales?
0: That car that just drove up. I think that's Mr. Kilcourse.
2: Oh, I...
1: Hey, what's your hurry?
2: Let me go!
1: Come on, what's your hurry?
2: Tommy's out there in that cab. I've got to warn him.
1: Or a tip-off Kilcourse. Which is it?
2: No, Sam, you've got to believe me.
1: Sit down. Stop that.
0: You two have fun. I'm getting out of here.
1: Go ahead. Now, listen, sweet Lorraine. You may as well save your breath for those explanations. You're staying right here until the cape is all wrapped up.
2: Here he comes. Have you got a gun, Sam?
1: Yeah.
2: Well, you'd better have it ready.
1: Mm-mm.
2: But, Sam...
3: Where's Nogales? I want to see him.
1: He was called out of town, sir. I'm in charge. You Mr. Kilcourse?
3: That's right. I want to know why you people have been interfering with my business. It might interest you to know that this building site's on an old Spanish land grant. Title's very shaky. I'll run an 8-lane highway straight through the middle of it and turn the rest of it into a game preserve. That's what I do to people who double-cross me.
1: I tried to tell Mr. Nogales that, sir. He wouldn't listen to me. He tipped Tommy off for a split of 100 grand, but I knew sooner or later we'd have to answer to you, Mr. Kilcourse.
3: Oh, well, what's that?
1: Here's your 100 grand, sir. Count it.
3: Well. What's your name, son?
1: Sam Spade, sir.
3: Well, I'm glad to meet an honest lad. Well, come along. You too, young lady. We'll all walk out together.
2: Sam, what are you... What?
3: Spade, huh?
1: Yes, sir. I'm a private detective, but I'm ambitious.
3: Politics?
1: Yes, sir.
3: Well, we'll run you for assembly. In the meantime, I believe there's an opening in one of the public services. Garbage disposal. Executive end, of course. Where the devil is that man with my car? Oh, there he is. Now, you drop around to my office in the morning.
1: Thank you, and good night, Mr. Kilcourse.
3: Drive on, Horace. Back to the city.
2: Oh, Sam. How could you?
1: Hmm?
2: All those lies and just handing over the money like that. It wasn't yours.
1: It wasn't Tommy's either, sweetheart. Get in.
2: Well, Tommy, are you all right?
4: Yeah.
1: Drive us across the bridge, Tommy, will you?
4: Yeah.
2: Tommy.
4: Yeah?
2: Tommy, I'm afraid we'll have to do without the money.
4: Yeah?
2: Sam gave it to Mr. Kilcourse.
4: Yeah?
2: Now, don't get excited, Tommy. I'm sure Sam had a reason. Didn't you, Sam?
1: Yeah. I mean, that was marked money from a payroll job.
2: Oh, then it won't do him any good.
1: It'll send him up for a good long stretch if the eyewitness story that goes along with it is good enough. And you're just the girl to tell it, sweetheart. Am I right, Tommy?
4: Yeah.
1: Period. End of report.
5: Already? But Sam.
1: Yeah?
5: What happened? Who were the 5 men in the car? The ones who shot at that Plymouth in the mistaken belief that you were in it?
1: Their names are of little account, Effie. Suffice it to say that Kilcourse pointed his pudgy finger at them in the hopes of keeping the charge of attempted murder out of his indictment. But I was too clever. I identified them.
5: But Sam, you didn't see anything but their cigars glowing in the darkness.
1: Have you never heard of Sherlock Holmes' monograph and the 49 varieties of tobacco ash, you fool?
5: Oh, but Sam, Sherlock Holmes is only the segment of someone's imagination. He's a fictional detective.
1: Well?
5: You mean... Oh, Sam, you're tired.
1: Yes, I am.
5: It's affected your mind, winning all that money. Now, you just sit here and rest.
1: All right.
5: Think of the snowy mountaintops and blue skies.
1: Mm-hmm.
5: I'll just go and type this up.
1: Snowy mountaintops. Winter sports yet.
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5: Well, here it is, Sam. And not that it made any difference, but how did you guess that she wasn't Mrs. Kilcourse?
1: Simple. Kilcourse didn't recognize it.
5: But, Sam, that was after you denounced her.
1: I did no such thing.
5: From the report, Sam, in black and white. Quote, why did you tell me you were Kilcourse's wife? Unquote. At that point, you assumed that she was not Mrs. Leonard Kilcourse.
1: I did not. I merely wondered why she had told me.
5: Well, with all the lies she told, you might have assumed anything she said was totally devoid of truth.
1: And I did, sweetheart. I did.
5: Oh, well, that's a relief. I was afraid for a while she'd taken you in.
1: What's that got to do with the truth?
5: Oh. Good night, Sam.
1: Good night, sweetheart.

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Lorraine Tuttle is Effie. Sadie Thompson appeared as Lorraine Kilcourse. 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Again and again, the choice of men who put good grooming first. This is Dick Joy reminding you to...

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1: £31.5, £32, £33, £35, £40, and £10 is £50, and £50 is a pound. 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

0: presenting Orson Welles as the Third Man. The Lives of Harry Lime, the fabulous stories of the immortal character originally created in the motion picture The Third Man, with zither music by Anton Karas.
1: Friends, the title of this story is Faith, Lime, and Charity. You see, I've been told by many people many times that I'm a hopeless case. But they're so wrong. Hopeless? Why, I'm full of hope. And for that matter, full of faith and charity. Faith in the great universal sucker. Hope that he's coming my way. And charity. Well, there's one cause that's always right in front of me. Every time I shave.

0: And now, Orson Welles as Harry Lime, the third man, in today's story, Faith, Lime, and Charity.
1: Wealthy tourists have always been attracted by the romance of India and the beautiful Taj Mahal. And Harry Lime has always been attracted by the romance of beautiful and wealthy tourists. And with this idea in mind, that I took the train from New Delhi to Agra, which is the ancient capital city of India, where the Taj is located. These traveler's shrines are happy hunting grounds for a gentleman of fortune like myself. You'll pardon my stress on the gentleman. I felt I earned the title by listening politely to the interminable prattle and snivelings of Mrs. Haley, the missionary's wife with whom I shared my compartment. I couldn't know that this innocent chit-chat would lead to bloodshed within 48 hours. And that the blood shed would be mine.
2: I suppose you're going to Agra to see the Taj Mahal, Mr. Lyon.
1: Yes, among other things, Mrs. Haley.
2: I could tell you were a cultured gentleman the first moment I laid eyes on you,
1: oh,
2: Mr. Lyon.
1: You.
2: But all too many people see the beauties of India and never give a thought to the poor, benighted people.
1: Yes,
2: we must think of them, Mr. Lyme. Don't you agree?
1: Oh, yes, absolutely.
2: My husband is the Reverend Mr. Halley, you know. He's the head of the mission at Nandi Devi. He's given his whole life to these poor natives, caring for their bodies and their souls.
1: That's very nice.
2: We have an orphanage there, you know. One of the finest. A terrible thing happened. Such a terrible thing. We had a fire just last week. Here, look at these chippings.
1: Orphanage at Nanda Devi destroyed by fire. Medical aid rushed to mission. Oh, I'm very sorry, Mrs. Haley.
2: That picture, that's my husband, Mr. Haley, standing there among those poor little Indian children. If I don't raise the money, he'll be heartbroken.
1: The money?
2: Yes. Yes, that's why I'm going to Agra. We need £3,000 right away to cover the emergency. And when we heard that Lady Edith Bannon Murdoch was in Agra, we decided to approach her. And she's very wealthy and her family had always helped the mission. I'm sure she'd never miss £3,000. And the mission needs it so dreadfully. But, oh dear, I just dread speaking to her. I'm not well, you know, and with the shock of the fire and everything.
1: Well, let me close the window. Perhaps there's too much draft where you're sitting.
2: Oh, thank you, Mr. Lionel. That's awfully kind of you.
1: All right.
2: It's nice to find someone who's thoughtful. I'm so glad we happen to share this compartment.
1: Oh, so am I, Mrs. Hattie. So am I. Tell me more about this Lady Edith, what's her name?
2: Lady Edith Bannon Murdoch.
1: Bannon Murdoch.
2: She's in Agra with her fiancé, Sir Ernest Elving, and his mother. I'm sure her heart will be moved by the plight of these poor orphans. But I'd give anything if I didn't have to approach her myself. If only I was stronger.
1: Now, Mrs. Hattie, this is only a suggestion, and you're quite free to say yes or no. But I was wondering, it might be helpful if someone else approached Lady Edith on behalf of the mission. Myself, for instance.
2: You? Well, that's awfully kind of you, Mr. Lyon. I don't know. Well, perhaps it would be a good idea.
1: By the time we arrived in Agra, the missionary's wife had gratefully agreed to let me approach Lady Edith for the cash. Here I should add, I think for the benefit of those with sensitive dispositions, but I had no intention of making off with the £3,000 needed by the orphanage. But I calculated that if Lady Edith was good for £3,000, she was good for five. Three for the orphans and two for Harry Lyme. After all, if a man gives 3/5 of his income to charity, who can complain? This was a great stroke of luck, a ready-made scheme for relieving the overly rich. And so, armed with the credentials and the clippings Mrs. Haley had given me, I set out to find Lady Edith. Just as I arrived at the steps of the consulate where she and her father were staying, a large limousine drew up. I heard angry voices and hid behind a month-old copy of the London Times.
3: I don't care, Ernie. I think you're a miserable sport. Keep your voice down, Edith, and remember poor Ernie's indigestion. I'm tired of remembering poor Ernie's indigestion.
4: Well, if you're going to marry him, you'll have no choice. Ernest was always a frail boy.
3: But we came all the way to Agra to see the Taj Mahal.
5: Oh, I'm afraid Mother's right, Edith. I just don't feel up to anything tonight. Oh, you would insist that we go to that native place to eat and all that blasted curry. Oh, I feel wretched.
3: Oh, come on, Ernie. You'll feel better out there in the open air. Couldn't we go tonight, just we two?
6: Remember how we used to talk about seeing the Taj by moonlight?
5: Oh, I'm sorry, my dear. Really, I am.
6: But almost twilight now. The moon's coming up. Oh, it'll be lovely. Do come, Ernie. Mm-hmm.
5: Well,
4: but I'm absolutely against it. You'll have to wait for another night when Ernest is feeling better.
5: Yes.
4: I can't have him out in the night air with his stomach upset.
5: That's right. Yeah, but perhaps tomorrow
4: it's
5: night.
4: It's tonight or never. Ernie?
5: Oh, I think I'd better lie down.
4: Oh, you're impossible. Now calm yourself, my dear Edith. Don't be so impulsive. Come along inside and we'll have a nice, quiet evening together. Edith, where are you going?
6: Driver, take me to the Taj Mahal.
5: Oh, but Edith, you can't go out there by yourself.
4: Oh, can't I?
1: My chivalrous soul could not bear the thought of the lovely Lady Edith having to visit the romantic Taj Mahal all alone. So I hailed one of the ancient and unlikely taxis that catered to tourists. Driver? Driver, take me to the Taj Mahal.
7: Yes, I...
1: I could have walked faster. The street was thronged with children and donkeys and debris. And finally, we reached the great red sandstone wall which guards the Taj. I jumped out and paid the driver. His bony fingers closed over the rupee. They touched my hand. For the first time, I noticed the native driver's face. The cheeks were sunken and the eyes glowed strangely like dark cold. I stared at him, fascinated as he spoke.
8: Remember, he who betrays the little one shall pay with his blood.
1: Yes. Then he was gone. I entered the gates. There it was. Taj Mahal by moonlight. The loveliest building in the world. Standing beside one of the four slender minarets, the loveliest woman in the world. As I approached her, she seemed not to see me, as if she were in a trance. I stood close beside her, but still she gave no sign that she was aware of my existence. We stood in silence, gazing at the shimmering reflections in the pool. Lovely, isn't it?
6: Yes. It's the loveliest thing I've ever seen.
1: And said, the sight of the Taj Mahal marks a new era in a mortal's life.
6: That's exactly the way I feel, as if this were the beginning of a new era for me. All the old things and the ugly things and the shabby things left behind. Only beauty.
1: It could be that way, Edith.
6: You know my name?
1: Oh, yes. If that were all I ever knew, it would be enough. That and the memory of these few moments here by the Taj.
6: Who are you?
1: My name is Harry Lyme.
6: How did you know me?
1: I sought you out. I knew you'd be here alone.
6: How could you have known?
1: Sometimes the heart sees more clearly than the eye.
6: I shouldn't let you talk this way. We only met a moment ago.
1: And what has time to do with it? We find the Taj Mahal beautiful not because it took 20,000 men 20 years to build it, but because Shah Jahan loved his beautiful queen so much at the moment of her death that he vowed their love would escape from time. It was at that moment that this beautiful monument was created, not 20 years later when the final gem was set. Important things happen quickly, in the twinkling of an eye. His whole life has changed.
6: I almost believe you, but I must go. My car's waiting. Won't you let me drop you off, Mr. Lyon?
1: That's very kind of you, Lady Edith. I'm staying at the Hotel International. Seated in a luxurious limousine equipped with a correct English chauffeur, she became Lady Edith Bannon Murdoch, gracious and casual. She chatted of this and that as if the moonlit scene had never taken place. By the time we stopped at the International Bar for a drink, we were talking and laughing easily together.
6: Do you know, this is the first really pleasant evening I've had since I arrived in India.
1: Well, I'm honored. Some of the credit goes to the Taj Mahal, no doubt.
6: Some of the credit.
1: India is an amazing country, you know, such beauty and such squalor side by side. That reminds me, not that I want to spoil this evening, but did you hear about the tragedy at Nanda Devi?
6: Why, no. What happened?
1: Here, look at these clippings.
6: Mm-hmm.
1: I handed her the clippings Mrs. Halley had given me. Her face softened with sympathy as she read the plight of the homeless orphans.
6: Oh, what a shame. Those poor little children.
1: Yeah, here, coming up here on the train, I met Mrs. Haley, the missionary's wife. That's all I happen to know about it. She's a frail little creature for a big job of raising £5,000 the next few days to cover this emergency. I understand the mission is a poor one, but does an extraordinary amount of good work. Now they're in desperate trouble.
6: Oh, how dreadful. Oh. How kind of you to be so concerned.
1: Oh, Mrs. Hay, this story touched me considerably, so much so, in fact, that I agreed to help her raise the money.
6: Have you had much success?
1: None at all so far.
6: Oh, that's too bad.
1: I have a dreadful confession to make, Lady Edith. That's why I followed you to the Taj Mahal tonight. Mrs. Haley read in the paper that you were in Agra and asked me to approach you on behalf of the orphans.
6: Oh, is that why you approached me? On behalf of the orphans?
1: Well, that's why I followed you. But once I'd seen you, I'm afraid the whole thing went right out of my mind.
6: I don't understand.
1: That is old-fashioned, but now that our acquaintance is on a more personal basis, I couldn't use it, that's all. No, I'm sorry I even told you about Nanda Devi.
6: I'm glad you did.
1: Let's just forget about it, shall we?
6: No, we shall not. In spite of your foolish chivalry or whatever it is, we shall not forget it. I insist on making the contribution.
1: You do?
6: Yes, I do. How much money did you say the mission...
1: £5,000 to cover the emergency and start rebuilding the orphanage, but all this makes me feel...
6: Oh, don't be ridiculous, Harry. I really must get back to the consulate now. When will I see you?
1: How about tomorrow night? At the Taj.
6: Very well. I'll have the money for you then.

0: And now, Orson Welles as Harry Lime, the third man, continues today's story, Faith, Lime, and Charity.
1: I woke the next morning to find my breakfast waiting for me. Evidently, one of the native servants had brought it while I was asleep. On the tray, under one of the dishes, I found a note written in a strong hand that said, "Remember the little one." I pushed the food away from me. And that night, I met Lady Edith at the Taj Mahal once more. She gave me the packet of bills, which I put in my pocket with a few more protests, and we lingered on. She wore a simple evening dress, and there was a white scarf, I remember, over her head. You know, if the king, Jahan, could have seen you tonight, he would have forgotten about his queen forever.
2: And then he wouldn't have built the Taj, and we should all be poorer.
1: He would have built it for you. I noticed someone coming through the gate at the far end of the courtyard. Something about the slope of the shoulders looked familiar. As the figure approached, I saw that it was Sir Ernest, Lady Edith's fiancé. She rose to her feet.
2: Ernie, what are you doing here?
3: I might ask the same question, Edith. Come along.
2: I won't be spoken to like a child. What does this mean?
3: It means that you're coming back to the consulate with me.
2: No, I'm doing nothing of the kind.
3: Oh, Edith, please. You must come with me. I'll explain everything later.
2: Oh, very well, Ernie. I think it's rather rude of you. Good night, Mr. Lyme. I hope we'll meet again.
1: I hope so, Lady Edith. Good night.
2: Ernie, I wish you'd tell me.
1: Something was up. Now all I had to do was get out of Agra, and fast. There was nothing to stand in my way. Nothing but a white turban native who suddenly appeared out of the shrubbery.
4: You will come with me.
1: Well, who are you?
4: A friend of the little one.
1: Well, I'm very sorry, but I have some business to attend to.
4: Do not force me to use this gun.
1: Look here, what do you want, Over?
4: You will do as I order. You will walk slowly through the gates. I will be a few paces behind you with this gun hidden in my cloak. You will not attempt to attract the guards in any way. If you make one sign or one move as we pass them, it will be the last foolish thing you ever do. I, Mustafa, swear it by the beard of the prophet.
1: Okay, okay, old man. Go.
4: I'll show you go!
1: As the native came abreast of me, I quickly threw my weight against him. It's the only advantage I had. My life was dear to me, but so were the 5,000 pounds. He was caught off balance. I grabbed the skinny wrist and forced the gun out of his hand. But suddenly the other hand was holding a knife. It grazed my cheek.
4: Don't know you will pay!
1: I used my head like a battering ram and sent him sprawling. In another second, he'd be after me. There was a white wall by the roadway. I vaulted over it. I was out of condition. I got to my feet. And then I caught a glimpse of something crouched on the top of the wall behind me. He jumped like a monkey and landed on my back, throwing me to the ground again. This time I was really out of breath. He pinned me down. I felt his knees pressing into my ribs and the cold steel of his knife against the flesh of my neck.
4: The soil on which you lie is holy soil. This is an ancient burying ground. I would not wish to desecrate it with the blood of an infidel, but it is for the little one. Allah will forgive
1: me. Well, wait. Wait a minute. I'll do what you want.
4: He will come with me with no further struggle?
1: Yes, yes, anything you say. Just let me up.
4: On your feet and be quick. Here, perhaps a kick in the ribs will give you speed, white dog.
1: No.
4: Now, quickly.
1: Where are you taking me?
4: Silence.
1: Okay. We made our way between the tombs toward a ruined building with a dingy dome.
4: Hurry.
1: What is this? A poor man's Taj Mahal?
4: It is an ancient mosque. Take off your shoes.
1: What?
4: Take off your shoes. This is a holy place.
1: Well, you take that knife away from my ribs and I will.
4: I bring you to the little one.
1: I saw a faint reddish glow from inside the mosque. It was a lamp held by a small figure, a woman's figure. She was wrapped in the women's garment of India, the sari. What kind of creature was this?
5: We meet again, Mr. Lime.
1: Mrs. Halley, the missionary's wife. What are you doing here?
5: Mrs. Halley, that was one of the greatest parts I ever played. For your information, my friend, Mrs. Halley is known by many names to many people, including the police. To my Indian friends, I am known as the Little One.
1: Oh.
5: When I had to leave England, I decided that a clever person could make a good living from rich white tourists. I came to Nanda Devi a few days ago and heard about the orphans and the fire. My native spies already had Lady Edith under observation. This was too good a chance to miss.
1: And so you posed as Mrs. Halley and used me to work for you.
5: Exactly, my friend. I knew enough about Lady Edith's personal life to feel that an attractive gentleman would have a better chance than an old woman. And so I used you.
1: You have a fascinating mind, Annie, or whatever your name is. I think we might get along.
5: Have a good laugh, Mr. Lyme. It will be your last one.
1: What do you mean?
5: Your usefulness to me has ended. I want the £5,000 you collected from Lady Edith. Oh, yes, I know the exact amount you asked her for. One of my men cleaned your table last night at the International Bar. Everything you said was reported to me.
1: Oh, you're quite an operator, honey. Perhaps we can make a deal.
5: We will make no deal. You will give me the £5,000.
1: And if I don't?
5: Mustafa will kill you.
1: And if I give you the money willingly?
5: Mustafa will kill you anyway.
1: Oh.
5: I leave no loose ends when I finish a job, Mr. Lyme. Your body will not be discovered here for days. By that time, I'll be gone. Now, come, we've wasted enough time. Hand over the money.
1: As she'd been talking, the feel of the cold, slimy stone under my bare feet gave me an idea. The last desperate chance.
5: The money, if you please.
3: Help! My ankle! It's a snake!
5: Ah! A snake! Help! Mother, kill it!
1: She dropped the lamp in the confusion. I broke away from Mustafa, but not before his knife had slit my shoulder. I ran across the courtyard holding a wound, the stones cutting my feet, the old woman's hysterics and Mustafa's curses still ringing in my ears. I don't remember where I ran or even how I ran. All I remember is sinking to the ground behind an old tomb and lying there while Mustafa's footsteps ran by. I waited until everything was quiet. Perhaps minutes, perhaps hours, I don't know. I dragged myself up finally and found my way somehow back to the road. I was free. I had the money. Now all I had to do was get away from Agra. As far away as I could get and fast. The pain in my shoulder was like fire. My coat sleeve was covered with blood. My feet were bruised, but I ran. Pain soared. It seemed as if I were running down a hill. It got steeper and steeper the further down I went. Finally, I reached the bottom. Then everything went black. When I woke, the Agra police were standing around me. I tried to sit up, but there seemed to be a great weight on my shoulder. I remembered about my arm. It had been bandaged. Slowly, the pain came back. Policemen were talking, but there was another voice I'd heard somewhere before. Sir Ernest.
4: This man is the impostor, I tell you. He collected £5,000 from my fiancée for a Mrs. Halley for the mission at Vandademe. I checked with the mission and found that Mrs. Halley has been dead for 8 years. He's a vicious criminal, I tell you.
2: Just a minute, Ernie. Let him explain. After all, there is an orphanage at Vandademe, and there was a fire a few days ago. It's not fair.
4: Oh, don't be such a fool, Edith. Just because you developed some sort of ridiculous infatuation
3: with me, I must make out a report. When did you first see this man, Lady Edith?
2: His eyes are open. Let him talk. Mr. Lyme, Harry, what happened?
1: I told Lady Edith and the police the truth. More or less the truth. I told them that I'd met the woman on the train who claimed that Mrs. Halley had been taken in by an innocent tool in her hands and all the rest of it. Lady Edith believed my story. Couldn't tell about the policeman. He straightened up and spoke to another officer.
3: Bring in the prisoner.
1: The other policeman returned in a minute with a frail little figure. She glared at me.
3: Is this the woman you met on the train, Mr. Lyme?
1: Oh, yes. She's the one.
5: You? How did you know I felt that way about snakes?
1: Well, I took a chance, honey. I took a chance.
3: Take it away.
5: You can't do this to me. I'm a British subject. This man here is a criminal. He tried to do me out of £5,000.
2: I'll vouch for Mr. Lyme's character, Inspector.
3: There's no need for that, Lady Edith.
1: What do you mean, Inspector?
3: I mean that we're very indebted to you already, Mr. Lyme. We picked this woman up on suspicion tonight. We've been watching her a long time, but we've never had any conclusive evidence against her. Now you've given us the testimony we need. Howling Annie, alias the little one, alias Mrs. Halley, won't be troubling wealthy tourists any longer.
2: Oh, Harry, what a dreadful experience for you to be the innocent victim of that wretched woman. I know you never would have forgiven yourself if she'd got a hold of my money.
1: No, you're quite right. I never would have forgiven myself.
2: And thanks to you, the money's quite safe.
1: Mm.
2: The inspector found the packet in your coat and returned it to me.
1: No? Oh, fine.
2: I knew you'd be glad to hear it. And now I have a surprise for you that'll make all this trouble of yours seem worthwhile. You're coming to New Delhi with me next week.
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0: And now, Harry Lime.
1: I suppose it's true that every tale has a moral, even when the tale concerns Harry Lime. A friend of mine supplied the moral of this one the other day. He just got back from India. And he told me that he'd seen the new orphanage at Nanda Devi, complete with foundation stone, which he assures me bears the words, "In grateful tribute to Harry Lime, philanthropist." 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
3: We had a party last night. 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
5: Ladies and gentlemen, for a more authentic presentation, portions of the program you are about to hear were actually recorded on the scene.

0: program you are about to hear were actually recorded on the scene. The story you are about to hear is true. Only the names have been changed to protect the innocent. Fatima Cigarettes, best of all long cigarettes, brings you Dragnet. You're a detective sergeant. You're assigned to robbery detail. A gang of holdup men have been running loose in your city. They've committed more than a dozen robberies. They're heavily armed, quick to shoot. Your job, stop them.
1: If you want a long cigarette, smoke the best of all long cigarettes. Smoke Fatima. Fatima is the long cigarette which contains the finest Turkish and domestic tobaccos, superbly blended to make Fatima extra mild. And that's why Fatima has a much different, much better flavor and aroma than any other long cigarette. That's why Fatima is doubling and redoubling its smokers. So, if you want a long cigarette, smoke the best of all long cigarettes. Smoke Fatima.
0: Dragnet, the documented drama of an actual crime. For the next 30 minutes, in cooperation with the Los Angeles Police Department, you will travel step by step on the side of the law through an actual case from official police files. From beginning to end, from crime to punishment, Dragnet is the story of your police force in action.
2: It was Saturday, July 21st. It was hot in Los Angeles. We were working the night watch out of robbery detail. My partner's Ben Romero. The boss is Thad Brown, chief of detectives. My name's Friday. I was on the way back from the record bureau, and it was 6:55 p.m. when I got to room 27A. Robbery detail.
3: Hi, Joe. You ready?
2: Let's go.
3: Where do I dump this top coat? There. It's too hot out tonight for that.
2: Yeah. The rest of the guys take off already?
3: Yeah, we better hustle.
2: How many men are working this thing tonight?
3: Must be at least 50, covering every drugstore in the South Central area.
2: Uh-huh. Which one did we draw?
3: Naomi and South Alameda, the Rex Pharmacy.
2: Yeah.
3: Parking lot across the street, we can cover the pharmacy from there.
2: We better check out a Thompson from the business office first, huh?
3: It's a good idea. We might as well be ready. They are.
2: Who got the tip the gang was moving into the south end of town?
3: It's Johnny Powers, one of his informants.
2: Okay, here we are.
4: Business office, Blair. Yeah, I'll take care of it. Thanks.
2: Hey, Blair, do you want to check out a Thompson for us?
4: Okay, Friday. Have you done any?
2: Yeah, kind of.
4: There's a sign-out book.
2: Thank you.
3: Hey, you might as well give us a shotgun while you're at it, Blair.
4: Okay. Check these out for an hour. Sounds like a busy night for you fellas.
2: Maybe.
4: Thompson's okay. So's the shotgun.
3: Want to sign up for the shotgun too, Joe?
2: Yeah. Okay. One Thompson. Submachine gun. One shotgun. You got those serial numbers there, Blair?
5: Yeah. Thompson 67811.
2: 67811. Yeah.
5: Shotgun 655228.
2: 5228. Okay. Signed. Joe Friday. Serial number 2288. Ben Romero. What's your serial number, Ben?
3: 2633.
2: Oh, yeah. 2633.
5: Six shells for the shotgun, 50 shells for the Thompson, okay?
2: All right, I'll sign for him. Okay.
6: Gang's pretty rough, I understand. Gun heavy.
2: Yeah, that's what they tell us. Okay. Here's the book, all signed.
6: Okay. Here you go. A lot of firepower there.
2: Yeah. Hope you don't have to clean them when we bring them back. We went down to the basement of the city hall, picked up our car, 80K, and drove

0: to Naomi and South Alameda Streets. We located the parking lot and pulled in. There were four other cars parked in the lot so we wouldn't be conspicuous. Ben and I got in the back seat out of the light. From our vantage point, we had a clear view of the entrance to the Rex Pharmacy across the street. We had the shotgun and the submachine gun on the seat beside us. We listened to the calls coming on the radio and we waited.
1: It's no cooler here than it is in the office.
2: Yeah. Hot and sticky, huh?
1: Yeah. Paper says it's going to be worse tomorrow.
0: Roll down your window, will you, and get some air in here?
1: Yeah, huh?
0: The pharmacy isn't doing much business. Not more than a dozen people in there in the last hour.
1: No soda fountain, I guess. Sure is hot.
0: You have to talk about it, huh?
1: It helps.
0: What time you got?
1: 10 minutes to ten.
0: No smoke?
1: No, thanks.
0: Yeah, I'll get it. That gang's gonna show up here. Wish they'd get it over with.
1: Fellas might have got a bum tip.
0: Well, the gang hasn't missed a weekend for 2 months.
1: I wonder how much time the average cop spends waiting.
0: I don't know. Put it all together and make a fine vacation.
1: Mm-hmm.
0: What do we do? Sit this out till the pharmacy closes?
1: Yeah, 2 a.m. Oh, it's hot.
0: Yeah. Midnight came and passed. The traffic on South Alameda thinned out. Only an occasional customer entered the pharmacy across the street. Ben kept complaining about the heat. We waited.
1: Well, that's it, Joe. Air, go to the lights. Drugstore's closing.
2: Yeah, guy's locking the doors.
0: There he goes.
1: We might as well shove off, too.
0: Yeah. Let's get in the front seat.
1: There's not much call for this shotgun tonight.
0: There's no use checking it in. Same duty to mine, eh?
1: Mm-hmm.
3: Attention all units. All units in the vicinity of 8th Hill on the corner of Hill and Geneva Alley. The 211 shooting. Code 3.
1: Hit the light.
0: Yeah, come on. Let's roll. Sunday, July 22nd, 2:15 a.m. Ben and I pulled up at the Merchant Security Trust Company on the corner of South Hill and Geneva Alley. Two patrol cars were already on the scene, and four uniformed officers were trying to keep back a crowd of people who had gathered at the top of a flight of marble stairs, which led off the street, down one flight to the bank's ninth depository. At the bottom of the stairs, an elderly man was sprawled out face down, his right arm twisted under him. The man was dead. Ben counted 5 bullet wounds in the victim's back. We interviewed the only witness, a young sailor.
4: My name's Vasey, Sergeant. Don Vasey, quartermaster, second class. Here's my ID card.
1: You saw the shooting, Vasey?
4: I was about a half a block away. I just came out of the bar down the street there, the Top Hat.
0: Yeah?
4: Had a couple of beers, then I left and I started walking back to the hotel.
0: When was that?
4: About 2:05.
0: Mm-hmm. Go on.
4: Well, before I got to the corner, I saw this man ahead of me. He crossed the street and headed over for the bank. Then this car pulled up and some guys got out. They ran over to the man and it looked like they were frisking him.
0: Yeah?
4: All of a sudden, I heard shots. A man ran for the stairs here, and it looked like he stumbled and fell. A bunch of guys jumped back in the car and drove away.
1: What'd you do then?
4: Well, I ran up to see what I could do for the old man. He was lying down there where he is now. Nothing I could do for him. I yelled for a cop.
0: Did you get a look at the men in that car?
4: No, I just saw him from a distance. 4 of them, maybe 5.
0: What about the car? Did you see the license number?
4: The last couple of numbers, that's all. 699. Couldn't see the rest.
0: Mm-hmm. What was it, a coupe or sedan?
4: A sedan, maroon color. It was a Pontiac, either a 1940 or 41.
1: You sure about that?
4: I used to own one back in Delaware, 1940 model. I sold it to my brother when I went in the Navy. I'm sure all right.
0: And you're sure about the number of men in the car?
4: Oh, yes, sir. 4 or 5, no more.
0: I see, thanks. Well, will you drive back to the office with us and give us a full statement?
4: Sure, Sergeant, anything you say.
1: You can wait in the car, Vasey. We won't be long.
4: Sure.
0: Well, what do you think?
1: I don't know.
0: Drugstore gang?
1: Said there were 4 guys. Could be. No description.
0: Maroon car. 3 numbers off the license plate.
1: Pretty thin.
0: Yeah. Looks like a hard summer. We completed our preliminary investigation. The coroner arrived and the body was taken to the county morgue in the basement of the Hall of Justice. The victim was identified as Walter Conroy, the proprietor of the Flowerland Dance Hall on South Hill Street. Together with officers Fremont and Hurst from Homicide, Ben and I spent most of Sunday tracking down employees of the dance hall and interviewing them. We sent a rush teletype to the Department of Motor Vehicles in Sacramento containing the partial license number, plus our scanned information on the car, which the suspects drove. Early Monday afternoon, Ben and I, along with Captain Ed Walker of Robbery Detail, met with Chief of Detectives Thad Brown.
5: What kind of a motive are you working on?
1: Robbery. The dance hall manager, Conroy, was on his way to the bank's night depository when this bunch caught up with him. He had the night's receipts with him from the dance.
5: How much did they get, Walker?
6: $350. They missed over $1,000 Conroy had in an inside pocket.
5: No idea who pulled the stick up?
0: Could have been that drugstore gang.
5: Why them?
0: Well, they haven't missed working a weekend night for 2 months. There's no sign of any other job that they might have pulled Saturday.
6: Just a hunch, Chief. Nothing to go on. We'll have to guess our way for a while.
5: Sacramento checking the description of the car, the numbers off the license plate?
1: Yeah, ought to have an answer this afternoon.
5: Any leads on the drugstore gang at all?
6: Plenty. None of them good. Suspects are loaded down with guns. That's all we know.
5: Excuse me. Brown speaking. Just a minute. Friday speaking.
7: Okay, thanks. Reach it over here. Friday. Yeah, Ralph. How many? Yeah. Okay, thank you. Well, I got an answer from DMV Sacramento about the holdup car.
6: What'd they say, Joe?
7: Well, they looked up the possible combinations of 1940 or 41 Pontiac sedans with the numbers 699 in the license plate.
6: Yeah?
7: 123 possibles to check.
5: Not much choice.
6: No car of that description on the hot list. The killer might be the legal owners.
1: 123.
7: Well, even after we check them, we still might not have the right party.
5: That's right. If we got a better lead, we'll work on it.
7: Nope.
5: Well, then ride this till it falls apart.
7: For the next 13 days, Ben and I, Fremont and Hurst from Homicide, plus a half a dozen other men, hacked away at the list of 123 car registrations, any one of which could have been issued to the holdup car. The color of the sedan didn't help us much to start with, since California vehicle registrations do not include the colors of the cars. After 14 days of gradual elimination of possibles, the field was narrowed to 6, then 4, and then 2. August 6th, Monday, 5:30 p.m., Ben and I were called to Thad Brown's office.
5: Gentlemen, you check out that last possible yet?
1: About 20 minutes ago. It didn't pan out.
7: What about Hurst and Fremont? They had one left.
5: Right here. Could be the answer.
1: Yeah.
5: 1940 Pontiac sedan, license number 4XA699. Last registration, San Diego.
1: Sounds good.
5: We teletyped the San Diego police. They say the car's been sold to a woman out in Santa Monica.
7: Uh-huh. Anyone checked her?
5: Well, that's what I want you two for.
7: San Diego and Santa Monica. Well, it's in the right area.
1: Can't afford to miss now. I hope it's the right one.
5: Well, it's got to be. Check it.
7: Ben and I checked the woman in Santa Monica, Mrs. Fielding. She told us that she had sold the car 6 months before to a friend who lived in Bakersfield. We contacted her friend. He told us the car had been traded in by him to an auto dealer in Pasadena. We checked the dealer. He said the car had been sold off his used car lot 2 months before. The new buyer had given his name as Emil Thurston. Two names were given as reference, Lloyd Newton and John Lacombe. We ran a routine check through the record bureau.
8: Ran them through, fellas. Here's the packages.
1: Get a make for him?
8: On all three.
7: What'd you find on Thurston?
8: Let's see. Thurston, two-time loser, second time up to Q on 5 counts of armed robbery. On parole from Quentin now.
1: How about the other two?
8: Lacombe, let's see. Preston Reformatory, 2 terms, went up 3 years ago, violation of Dyer Act. He's on parole, too.
7: What about Newton? Did you make him?
8: 2 terms in Oklahoma. They're looking for him now. Jump parole.
7: Can I look at that just a minute, Frank?
8: Oh, sure.
7: So I have all three of them. Take a look, Ben. Each one of the mama sheets on these three guys.
1: Yeah.
7: Right here under General M.O., see?
1: Mm-hmm. Thurston, heavily armed at time of arrest.
7: Yeah. This one, Lacombe, huh?
1: Heavily armed.
7: This one on Newton? Same thing.
1: Gun happy.
7: Yeah. Come on. At the time he purchased the car, suspect Emil Thurston listed his home address as 1517 North Hoover Avenue. Previous robbery victims positively identified Thurston and his companions. At 1517 North Hoover, the landlady also identified Thurston and his companions as tenants. She told us they drove a red sedan and they parked the car at a Temple Street garage. An immediate stakeout was placed on the apartment house, and we started the canvas of Temple Street garages from Hoover Avenue down to Rampart Boulevard. At 4 p.m., Ben spotted the car in Donnelly's garage on Temple Street near Michigan Drive. The garage attendant told us that the owner of the car had given his name as Emil Thurston. We showed him the mugshot.
1: Yeah. Used to park his car in here a while back. Then he came in yesterday morning with these two guys and said he wanted a paint job.
9: Doesn't look like he needs a paint job to me.
1: They offered me $20 extra if I do it in a hurry. He wants the car painted green.
7: When's he going to call for the car?
1: About 10 o'clock tonight. These jobs take time. He's not going to like it if the car's not finished.
7: He won't like it if it is. Come on, Ben.
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7: ...7 p.m. Tuesday, August 7th. Chief of Detectives Thad Brown and Captain Ed Walker swung the entire robbery detail into action. The stakeout at the apartment house on North Hoover continued. An additional detail of men was stationed in a vacant store on Temple Street directly opposite Donnelly's garage. Donnelly's garage was a small family outfit, and the only spot from which we could cover it thoroughly without being seen was from a large paint locker set up against the right wall. The garage man cleared enough room so that Ben and I could fit into the locker in a half-stoop position. Two small latches were rigged up so that we could pull the doors closed from the inside. Four ventilation holes at the top and bottom of the doors provided us with peepholes. At 8 o'clock that night, Ben and I took our places inside the locker. The trap was set. We waited.
1: Can you see all right, Joe?
13: Yeah. It's hot in here. Stale air.
1: Tight fit. I'm getting a clamp in my shoulder.
13: Yeah. What time did that garage man say he closed?
1: 11 o'clock. This lousy paint smells.
13: Stop it,
1: man. Hey, that car pulling in. Can you see the driver?
13: Wait a minute. It's nothing. Somebody getting gas.
1: Hope they show up. Wouldn't want this to go on another night.
13: Well, don't count on it.
1: Foot's going to sleep.
13: Why don't you stand still? What time you got?
1: Let me see. Get the light on in here. 9:10.
13: Thanks. The popular conception of the working detective rarely includes a glimpse of his everyday run-of-the-mill duties. Filling out forms, conducting interviews, or waiting long, monotonous hours parked in a car or standing half-crouched in a garage paint locker. It's slow, dull, and tedious. And it's 95% of the police officer's job. By 10 o'clock that night, there was still no sign of Thurston and his friends. The cramped locker got more cramped with the passing minutes. The air was thick with paint fumes. We waited. At 10:55, a taxi pulled to a stop in front of the garage. Three men got out.
1: Can you see him, Joe?
13: Wait till they step into the light. There's another guy still in the cab.
1: Here they come. There's the first guy.
13: Yeah, it's Thurston.
1: Fourth guy's getting out of the cab.
13: That looks like Newton, doesn't it?
1: That's him.
13: Yeah, it's Lacombe right behind. Fat guy. Here they come.
1: You sure do look before.
13: All right. Unlatch your door, but don't open it.
1: Yeah.
13: Quiet, Ben. What's the matter?
1: Match is stuck. Wait a minute.
13: Did you get it?
1: No, it's really stuck.
13: All right, tap it with your gun stock.
1: Yeah,
13: come on, easy.
1: Yeah. There. There it is, it's loose.
13: Good. Can you see where they are now?
1: Yeah, talking to the garage man. Not looking this way.
13: No, they just stay that way, huh? You ready?
1: Okay.
13: Don't tip them off till we're right on top of them. Let them get away from that garage man, huh?
1: Right.
13: All right, let's go.
7: Approximately 25 or 30 yards separated us from the suspects. I glanced across Temple Street at the vacant store where Thad Brown and the other men were staked out. 25 yards is a long way to walk when you're approaching a murderer, and you know that he won't hesitate to kill you in order to escape. Ben flipped the safety off the machine gun. We were almost halfway across the garage, 15 yards away. Thurston turned and saw us.
14: Look out, Joe! Stop, Ben! They got one of them!
15: They ducked behind the car, went up the stairs, three of them.
14: Come on!
16: Where'd they go?
15: Up the stairs.
16: Over! Stop! Turn!
15: Up this way, Joe.
14: Yeah, watch it, Ben. Get him.
15: They're somewhere back in that corner up there.
14: You're trapped.
15: Throw down your gun.
14: All right, Ben, give it over.
15: Throw down your guns. Throw them down.
14: There are three of them. Six of them. All right, now come on down with your hands behind your head.
7: Cover me, Ben. I'll frisk them.
14: Well, you up on the end. Get your hands in the back of your head.
7: All right, stand still. All right, next one. Blunt. Clean. All right, the comb.
14: Watch him, John. All right, you. Rest of you, stand back. Keep your hands up.
4: You all right, Joe?
7: Yeah. Two more guns on him.
14: All right, you two, hold it.
4: Come, Chief.
15: Yeah, I'll get these guns together.
4: Lacombe, he's not much of a fighter.
7: Not without a gun. The suspects were booked at different divisions to keep them separated. Emil Thurston and Lloyd Newton were taken to Hollenbeck Park and booked on suspicion of armed robbery and murder. John Lacombe was booked at Highland Park Jail on the same charges. The other suspect, who had been wounded in the escape attempt, was identified as Harold Steeves, 19 years old. He was treated for a leg wound at Georgia Street Receiving Hospital and then transferred to the prison ward at the county hospital. During the next 2 days, each of the suspects was questioned individually. Thurston, Lacombe, Newton would admit nothing. The 19-year-old Steeves broke down and agreed to turn state's evidence. We took his statement to Chief of Detectives Thad Brown.
5: Gentlemen, what did the boy tell you?
4: Just about everything, boss. They pulled the drugstore holdups and they killed that dance hall owner, Walter Conroy.
5: Which one of them?
7: Well, the kid says Thurston shot him. He says Thurston's the gang leader.
5: Good. You finally got a count on those guns you took off them?
7: Yeah, 12 of them. Each one of them was ready to go, bullet in every chamber.
5: Did you get a complaint from the DA's office yet?
4: They were arraigned. Preliminary hearing set for Monday.
5: Fine. You got them in jail, I'll put them in prison.
7: The apprehension of the criminal doesn't mean the end of a case for a police officer. He spends just as much time helping to convict the criminal after he's caught. Evidence must be gathered and authenticated and presented to the district attorney's office. If confessions are possible, they must be obtained and put in order. The officer must also help out in formulating the case and in testifying at the trial of a suspect. On October 30th, almost 3 months after the Thurston gang was apprehended, they were brought to trial in Superior Court. It was a routine affair. Harold Steeves took the stand and told the story of the gang's activities. The victims identified the suspects and testified to the robberies. Both Ben and I took the stand and testified to the arrest and possession of guns by the defendants. We received no cross-examination. On the morning of March 2nd, the case went to the jury. Ben and I had lunch with Lieutenant Rombo from robbery in the City Hall cafeteria, and it was 5 minutes past one when we got back to the office.
4: Well, it sure was good soup today.
15: Yeah, it was a nice lunch. You want to check the mail?
4: I didn't yet.
15: Oh, I'll get it.
7: Robbery Friday. Yeah? When? Right. Lacombe and Thurston. They just broke jail. Within 7 minutes, a dragnet for the escaped criminals had been thrown around the entire city. Chief of Detectives Thad Brown directed the operation. At 14 minutes past one, he called us to the photocopy room. The machines were turning out duplicate mugshots of Thurston and Lacombe for distribution at the rate of one every 4 seconds.
4: You want us to stand by, Chief?
5: For the moment, yeah. We got all the help we need on the street.
15: How'd they pull the break, anyway?
5: They slugged the deputy when he brought in their lunch. He used a steel leg from one of the benches in the prisoner's tank.
15: Yeah?
5: And they beat the deputy right into the ground, but he held on to Newton. He didn't get away.
15: Well, how'd Thurston and Lacombe ever get out of the building?
5: He's a real freak. They slugged the elevator man and got down to the basement.
15: Uh-huh.
5: The right tenant ambulance crew was wheeling a body in the morgue. The attendant left the ignition keys in the ambulance.
1: Shouldn't be too rough to track them if they're in an ambulance.
5: It's tougher than you think.
17: How the stop is coming, Frank?
18: Fast as we can make them, Chief. I have another batch for you in a minute.
15: You had any reports at all yet, boss?
5: Couple. They're moving fast.
15: Frank, you want to get that? I can't see in this dark room.
17: Yeah, I'll get it.
19: Yeah? Chief Brown in there?
17: Yeah, Ed, come on in.
5: Now, Walker, what do you got?
19: Kill that dryer, will you?
17: Oh, yeah.
5: Now, what do you got?
19: Gas station out on Sunset. Lacombe and Thurston just held it up.
7: We picked up our car in the City Hall garage and drove out to the service station on the corner of Sunset Boulevard and Lorraine Drive. Detectives Ruiz and Stormwall from robbery were already on the scene. The two escapees had abandoned the ambulance there, robbed the station of $56 in currency, and stolen a 1938 gray Packard coupe, license number 7 Robert 6336. We left the station and started to cruise the area. It was 1:55 p.m.
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3: 6380 North Sunset, a 211 in progress. 6380 North Sunset, a 211 in progress. Code 3.
19: This is a 6100 block.
7: Yeah, come on.
3: 6380.
19: Yes,
7: lucky. Maybe. Push it. Hey, that car pulling out up ahead there.
19: A gray coupe.
7: Wait a minute. 7 Robert, that's them.
19: Lights changing, they can't make it.
7: They're going through, they're skidding.
19: They hit the lamppost, broke it off.
7: All right, pull up, come on.
19: Right.
7: All right, let's go.
19: Lucky if they live through this one.
7: Yeah. All right, come on, help me with this door.
19: Yeah, all right.
7: Pull. All right, can you take him?
19: Yeah.
7: I'll get Lacombe.
19: You look okay?
7: Yeah. Get Thurston out of here.
19: Right. Come on, you. Come on. Get
7: out. All right, Lacombe, come on.
19: Give me a gun. I'll kill you.
7: Oh, sure you will. Come on.
19: I'll kill you.
7: All right, don't try to walk. How's Thurston, Ben?
19: Seems okay. A couple of scratches.
7: All right, sit down over there.
20: Lacombe slugged the guard.
19: That's funny. They don't look very tough.
7: They can't play their part. They haven't got their guns.
10: Just heard was true. Only the names were changed to protect the innocent. On March 3rd, 1947, trial was held in Superior Court, Department 91, City and County of Los Angeles, State of California. In a moment, the results of that trial.
12: It's amazing how many long cigarette smokers are changing to Fatima. Here are the actual figures. New York Division.
11: Fatima sales up 132%.
12: Chicago Division.
11: Fatima sales up 453%.
12: Los Angeles Division.
11: Fatima sales up 545%.
12: Yes, in 1949, more and more smokers discovered that Fatima is the best of all long cigarettes.
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12: They found Fatima has a much different, much better flavor.
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12: In 1950, enjoy Fatima yourself. Best of all long cigarettes.
10: Emil Thurston, John Lacombe, and Lloyd Newton were convicted of first-degree murder and robbery and sentenced to life terms. For turning state's evidence, 19-year-old Harold Steves received special consideration. As a result of the jailbreak, Thurston and Lacombe were convicted of assault and escape. They are now serving life terms in the state penitentiary. You have just heard Dragnet, a new series of authentic cases from official files. Technical advice for Dragnet comes from the Office of Acting Chief of Police, W.A. Wharton, Los Angeles Police Department. Dragnet honors the city of Pasadena, state of California, and the men who make up the Pasadena Police Force, another of America's great law enforcement agencies. One of these men, Chief of Police Clarence H. Morris, traffic specialist and veteran police administrator, dedicates his life to making yours more secure. Fatima Cigarettes, the best of all long cigarettes, has brought you Dragnet, portion transcribed from Los Angeles.
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1: What about that?
2: No. It's quite nice, though.
1: Is it? Do you think I might try a piece? I'll have 2 ounces, please.
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4: I came across Mr. Kipley in a meadow by the church. 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An artist needs inspiration, he explained. Golden shortcrust pastry, delicious apple filling, and just the right amount of sugar sprinkled on top. But then, when it comes to the little details, Mr. Kipley does have an exceedingly good eye.

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0: Yeah, danger is my assignment. I get sent to a lot of places I can't even pronounce. They all spell the same thing, though, trouble. But when I walk into the commissioner's office, I don't realize that this assignment's going to have me trying to trap a killer with a new kind of a weapon, a nursery rhyme. Commissioner, you sent for me?
1: Steve, are you fond of Swedish cooking?
0: Yeah, sure.
1: So's a man named Fred Gainsley. He's with a project we're participating in to evaluate Scandinavian defense potential with headquarters in Stockholm. Several times a week, Gainsley has a lunch tray sent up to his office from a nearby cafe.
0: So?
1: Someone in the project is apparently using that tray as a means of getting secret information to the outside.
0: Gainsley?
1: No. He's the one who told us about it. Quite by accident, yesterday afternoon, he discovered a message in code tucked under a napkin. Discovered it just before the tray was to be picked up.
0: And the waiter who came to pick up the tray?
1: He didn't show up and hasn't been seen since. Someone in the project must have tipped him off that the message had been intercepted. Steve, get over to Stockholm. Check with Gainsley. Find out who's peddling this secret information and put a stop to it. Well, that's it. You've got your assignment. Good luck.

0: The National Broadcasting Company is presenting Dangerous Assignment, starring Brian Donlevy in the role of Steve Mitchell, colorful, two-fisted government agent. At all those places of the world where danger and intrigue walk hand in hand, there you will find Steve Mitchell on another Dangerous Assignment. Here's a word about some of NBC's great Sunday programs. We're justifiably proud of such stellar productions as Theater Guild on the Air, The Phil Harris Alice Faye Show, and Dragnet in our Sunday schedule. 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
1: Sure, I've got my assignment. Fly over to Stockholm and find out who's copying top secret government information from a project we're participating in. It's early Wednesday evening when my plane lands, and I hustle over to the building where the project is quartered. Several lights are burning in the east wing, and it looks like some of the office staff is putting in overtime. Inside, I flash my credentials and then follow a young clerk down the corridor.
2: Mr. Gainsley should be in his office, sir. At least he was there a few minutes ago.
1: Good.
2: Here we are. Mr. Gainsley, you have a... Mr. Gainsley?
1: Doesn't seem to be around.
2: Well, he was sitting over there at the typewriter when I looked in a couple of minutes ago.
1: The French windows over there, they're open.
2: Oh, sure, they lead out to the back garden. And Mr. Gainsley probably stepped out for a breather. Hey, what?
1: That came from the garden. Come on. Gainsley? Gainsley, you out here?
2: It's pretty dark.
1: Yeah.
2: See anything?
1: No. Hard to... with all this shrubbery. Where does this path lead to?
2: Back gate.
1: Let's try it. Gainsley?
2: There it is, up ahead. Should be locked, though.
1: Yeah, it is. Does this wall go all the way around the garden?
2: That's right.
1: Okay, you take this side and I'll...
2: What is it?
1: Gainsley?
2: Yes. Is he...
1: Bill.
2: Look, his coat's been ripped open.
1: Yeah, inside pocket torn. No wallet here or here. Anywhere else. That back gate the only way out of this garden?
2: Yes, unless you climbed over the wall.
1: 10 feet high at least. No, I think our killer sneaked around us and ducked back into Gainsley's office. Come on.
3: Johnny, is that you?
2: Yes, Miss Borland.
3: Is something wrong?
2: This is Mr. Mitchell. Miss Borland is Mr. Gainsley's secretary.
3: How do you do, Mr. Mitchell? I thought I heard a shot.
1: You did, Miss Borland. I'm afraid someone's just shot your boss.
3: Mr. Gainsley? Shot? Where is he?
1: Hold it. Won't do any good.
3: You mean he's... Oh, horrible.
1: Anyone come through here the last minute or so?
3: No, no one. Why?
2: There are other officers facing the patio. The garden, Mr. Mitchell. That's Mr. Halverson's, Mr. Walker's.
1: Okay, we'll check him in a minute. Something else I want to look at first. Come on, let's go back inside. You've been gone out of the office long, Miss Borland?
3: 10 minutes or so. Mr. Gainsley sent me down to the file room.
1: I see. And when you looked in, Johnny, he was alone?
2: Right. He was packing away at the typewriter.
3: Mr. Gainsley was at my typewriter?
2: Yeah. Look, there's a piece of paper still in it.
1: That's what I'm interested in. Let's see what...
3: What is it, Mr. Mitchell?
1: Oh, brother. Here's what Mr. Gainsley typed out. One sentence.
2: What did he write?
1: It reads, Mary had a little lamb.

0: reads nice and neat, nothing else, so Mary had a little lamb. And it looks like I'm going to have a little headache trying to figure this one out. Seconds later, the other employees come pouring into the office, all of them generating a lot of excitement. I finally get them to clear out and return to their desks. I'm left alone with Miss Borland.
1: I don't understand it, Mr. Mitchell. Why would anyone want to kill Fred? Mr. Gansley.
0: Well, there happens to be a very good reason. We'll skip it, though, for now. You mind answering a few questions?
1: No, of course not.
0: I'm particularly interested in the lunch tray delivered to this office yesterday.
1: The lunch tray? Well, what can I tell you about... Oh, wait a minute, Mr. Mitchell. Does all this have anything to do with the piece of paper Mr. Gansley found on that tray yesterday?
0: You know about that?
1: Of course. I was with him when he found it. He seemed puzzled. I asked him about it, and he said it was nothing. Folded the paper and put it in his wallet.
0: His wallet? Huh. Tell me, where is this tray picked up, Miss Borland?
1: There's a table outside in the hall. I usually place the tray there when Mr. Gainsley's finished lunch.
0: What time did you place it there yesterday, do you remember?
1: A few minutes after one, I'd say.
0: And what time is it usually picked up?
1: Half an hour or so later.
0: How did Gainsley happen to find the piece of paper?
1: Well, he'd been working during his lunch, and sometime after I'd taken the tray into the hall, he missed his fountain pen.
0: Thought he might have left it on the tray, huh?
1: Yes, the two of us went out to look.
0: Is the tray usually picked up by the same waiter?
1: Yes. His name's Carl. He works at a cafe down the street. That's all I know.
0: What does he look like?
1: Oh, short. Very short. Heavy set. He wears rather thick glasses.
0: Okay, Miss Borland. I guess that'll be all for now.

0: Oh, Mr. Mitchell, come in.
1: You, Dave Walker?
0: Right, and this is Gil Halverson.
1: How are you, Halverson?
2: Still a bit shaken, I'm afraid, Mr. Mitchell. Gainsley was a good friend of ours.
1: You two have the other two officers in this wing. Both of you heard the shot?
0: I did. I was here in my office at the time. First, I thought it was a car backfiring. Then I heard people running down the hall, so I went out to investigate.
1: Your French windows were open?
0: No, locked. I was getting ready to go on home. Why?
1: It's possible a killer slipped out of the garden by way of one of these offices.
2: Well, that could have been mine. My windows were open, I'm afraid.
1: And where were you?
2: Downstairs, the file room. That's why I didn't hear the shot.
1: File room, huh? You see Miss Borland there?
2: No, I didn't. Look, what's this all about, anyway? Why would anyone want to kill Gainsley?
0: Yeah, and what's this business about Mary's little lamb?
1: How do you know about that, Walker?
0: Well, Johnny the clerk told us. What's it mean?
1: I wouldn't know.
2: Well, it was meant for you, wasn't it?
1: Was it?
2: Well, look, you're a government agent. You come here looking for Gainsley. He gets himself murdered, but before that, he leaves a message in his typewriter.
0: And you don't know what it means?
1: I don't, yet. Maybe you have some ideas.
2: Well, maybe.
1: All right, Halverson, let's have it.
2: Well, Walker and I were talking about it before you came in. It has to be a message of some kind, but what? So we finally arrived at something. Well, sure, it might sound crazy, but I...
1: Come on, what is it?
2: Well, look, there's a cafe here in town called the Golden Fleece.
1: So what's that got to do with... Oh, yeah.
2: Yeah, Mary had a little lamb. Its fleece was white as snow.
0: Oh, I don't know, Halverson. It sounds pretty far-fetched.
2: Well, sure it does, but still is
1: that... the cafe where Gainsley got his tray?
2: No. Well, the fleece is run by an American named Daniels. It's on the other side of town. Well, as I say, it sounds a little wild, but
1: so does everything else about the deal. Thanks for the lead. I'll follow it up. I go back to Gainsley's office. The police are there now. I huddle with Inspector Yorson. Then I grab a cab and head out across town. 20 minutes later, I pull up at a small cafe and bar known as the Golden Fleece. Sure, it's a wild lead, 1,000-to-1 shot, but at this stage of the game, I can't pass up anything. No matter how silly it sounds, there's a chance I might run into something or someone, maybe a waiter named Carl.
3: I'm sorry, Pilgrim, I don't think I can help you. As you see, I don't employ waiters, just dolls. Yes, sir, give me a good waitress anytime.
1: You wouldn't have one named Mary by any chance.
3: Mary? Thought you were looking for a guy named Carl.
1: Look, do you have a waitress named Mary?
3: Nope. Ilga, Hilda, and Sam.
1: Sam?
3: Samantha. We call her Sam for short. Yeah, that's her over there, racking up the meatballs.
1: Yeah. Look, maybe you have a regular customer named Carl.
3: Well, could be. This is Sweden. Carl isn't a very unusual name. As a matter of fact, there's a regular customer of mine over there at the bar. His name's Carl.
1: Huh? Where?
3: End of the bar. See the little guy standing at the far end?
1: Yeah, short and fat. He fits the bill.
3: Yeah, well, wait till he moves out of the way. The tall, skinny character sitting back of him, that's Carl.
1: Oh. All right, Daniel. Just make believe like I didn't come in.
3: Sorry, Pilgrim. I wasn't able to help you.
1: You haven't, but thanks just the same. I go back outside, wait a few minutes in front of the Golden Fleece for Inspector Yorson's squad car to show, and when it doesn't, I start walking along the street toward the corner, but I don't make it. Halfway up the block, someone steps out of a doorway behind me. A cord drops around my throat, tugs back hard. My head hits the side of the building. I go out like a light.

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1: Mitchell?
2: Huh? Oh, Inspector Yorson.
1: What happened?
2: I guess somebody didn't like the way I breathed and tried to put a stop to it.
1: The cord around your neck?
2: Yeah. You must have gotten it off just in time.
1: Perhaps whoever it was saw my car approaching and hit the run. Did you get a look at it?
2: No, he came up behind me.
1: What did you find out inside the cafe?
2: The Golden Fleece? Not much.
1: This attempt on your life seems to indicate that the cafe is somehow involved, however.
2: Looks that way. Could be this waiter I'm looking for. Carl spotted me nosing around and tried to put me out of his way.
1: If so, he's probably some distance from here by now.
2: Yeah. Well, let's go back to the project headquarters and go to work on that nursery rhyme again. We might as well use Gainsley's office.
1: All right.
3: Mitchell?
2: Oh, Halverson. You boys work pretty late.
3: Yeah. Yeah, they've been piling it on lately. I'm just knocking off now.
2: Walker worked this late, too?
3: No. I guess he cleaned up his desk earlier than usual tonight.
1: He has left the building?
3: Yeah. Matter of fact, he left shortly after you did.
2: Oh?
3: Any luck at the Golden Fleece?
2: Yeah. All bad. But at least it looks like a solid lead. See you in the morning.
3: Oh, sure.
1: Yeah, so Walker left here shortly after you did. That's very interesting.
2: Yeah. Well, here we are.
1: Do you still have the piece of paper?
2: Right here.
1: Mary had a little lamb. Do you suppose that Mr. Gainsley intended this as some sort of message for you, Mitchell?
2: I doubt it, Inspector. He had no way of knowing I'd be arriving just then. The way it looks to me... Yeah, sitting here at the typewriter, probably heard a sound outside, went to investigate.
1: And was killed. Oh, quite possibly. But then, what does it mean, this fragment of a nursery rhyme?
2: Answer that one and we'll be halfway home. You know, it's possible Gainsley was working on that message he intercepted on his lunch tray.
1: Yes, the message might have been in code. Mary had a little lamb, could be part of it.
2: Seems to tie in with the Golden Fleece Cafe, all right. Yeah, it could be, but...
1: But what?
2: I don't know. There's something wrong, something that doesn't quite add up. If Gainsley was trying to decipher the message, why do it on a typewriter?
1: Good point.
2: Well, let's see. Gainsley was sitting here at the typewriter. He heard... Hey, key's jammed.
1: He heard a noise outside.
2: Hey, wait a minute.
1: What is it?
2: I just had an idea. Maybe we've been on the wrong track with Mary and her little lamb.
1: What do you mean?
2: Just a second. I want to put a piece of paper in. Here. Now. M-A-R-Y-H-A-B...
1: You are typing the same phrase.
2: Oh, yeah. Now, let's take a look.
1: I see nothing unusual.
2: Maybe that's the point. Gainsley could have typed that line to check the typewriter. He might have been looking for some imperfection, a letter out of line or something like that.
1: Yes. Quite possibly he wanted to compare it with the message he had intercepted.
2: Sure. This was the logical typewriter for him to start with. It belongs to his secretary, Miss Borland.
1: But there are no irregularities on this machine.
2: So he drew a blank here, but how about the others in the building?
1: Yes.
2: Let's see. He could have been looking for something to do with the letter A. There are four of them in the sentence. Now, if we can find a typewriter like that, we may have our killer. We split up. Inspector Yorson takes one wing of the building. I take the other. I work my way from room to room, checking the typewriters. I draw a blank until I get to Walker's office.
4: Someone moving around in Mr. Walker's office and couldn't imagine who it could be.
2: You're here pretty late tonight, aren't you?
4: I forgot something in my desk and came back to get it. Mr. Mitchell, were you in my office earlier?
2: Yeah.
4: I found the same sentence from the nursery rhyme typed out on my desk. You were testing my typewriter the same as Mr. Gainsley was doing.
2: You figured it out too, huh? Okay, so I was, but I'm not interested in your typewriter anymore, Miss Borland. This is the one.
4: Mr. Walker's?
2: Yeah. The A is raised slightly.
4: But Mr. Walker couldn't have typed the message Mr. Gainsley intercepted.
2: Why not?
4: Well, he was out of town for a week.
2: Walker was?
4: Yes, on business. He got back only yesterday.
2: Oh, great. Anybody could have used his typewriter then.
4: Yes, I suppose so.
2: Wait a minute.
4: Hmm?
2: This basket of correspondence on Walker's desk.
4: Oh, that's probably correspondence he hasn't signed yet. What's wrong with it?
2: Nothing. That's the point. The A's in these letters aren't raised.
4: Mr. Mitchell, that means somebody switched typewriters and put this one here in Mr. Walker's office.
2: It sure does. Any way of checking on these machines to find out which office they were originally assigned to?
4: Yes, all typewriters are listed by serial numbers. The list is in the stockroom.
2: Let's take a look.
4: You think the answer is here, Mr. Mitchell?
2: Could be. There's a copy in this file room of every confidential report sent out of this project, isn't it?
4: Of course. Whoever switched the typewriters and stole the list couldn't possibly have removed all the reports typed on that machine.
2: That's the point. You take one of those other file folders and start and... Well, never mind the other folder.
4: You found it?
2: Sure did. Take a look at this report, dated 3 weeks ago.
4: The letter A is raised slightly all through it.
2: Yeah. See this signature at the bottom?
4: Steve!
2: Hello, Halverson.
3: When I saw you heading down here to the basement, I figured you were getting too warm, Mitchell.
2: You're the boy who was smuggling information out on Gainsley's lunch tray. You spotted him checking Karen's typewriter and figured he was on the right track. That's why you killed him, huh?
3: Yeah, that's right.
2: Then you dreamed up that wild goose chase about the Golden Fleece Cafe.
3: I had to keep you thinking the nursery rhyme was some sort of code.
2: So, what happens now? You shoot both of us?
3: Oh, hardly. The security guard's in the building. So is your friend Inspector Yorson. You shot at two, it'd bring them running, don't it? I got a much better idea. Step back into the vault, both of you.
4: The vault?
3: You heard me. Okay, it's good enough.
2: Gonna lock us in, huh?
3: You catch on pretty quick. Look, there's no doorknob on the inside. The vault is soundproof. Also, there's no ventilation. So go ahead, yell if you want to. You use up the oxygen faster.
4: Steve.
3: You catch on quick, too, Karen. So long, kids.
5: Mr. Halverson?
3: What? Oh. Oh, Inspector Yorson.
5: I'm looking for Mr. Mitchell.
3: Mitchell?
5: Have you seen him?
3: Oh, why, yes. That's about 10 minutes ago. He hurried out of the building.
5: Oh?
3: Yeah, he seemed very excited. He said something about going back to the Golden Fleece Cafe.
5: Well, that's very interesting, Mr. Halverson.
3: It is?
5: Yes. If he went to the Golden Fleece, who is the man who just stepped around the corner behind you?
6: Well, hello, chump. Don't try it.
2: Just hold still while I get that gun of yours.
5: Halverson is our man?
2: He sure is, Inspector.
3: How'd you get out of there, Mitchell?
2: An old trick, Halverson. I was holding a folded sheet of paper in my hand. Remember the report made out on your typewriter? When you closed the door, I slid the paper between the door and the jamb over the latch. That kept the door from locking.
3: The sheet of paper?
2: Yeah, that sheet of paper sort of wrapped you up, didn't it?

0: Our star, Brian Donlevy, will return in just a moment. Daytime programming on the NBC Radio Network is tops in listening pleasure. And while you're at home during the day, set your dial to this NBC station for entertainment by Bob Hope, Dave Garraway, Walter O'Keefe, Warren Hull, Bob and Ray, and Tommy Bartlett. 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Walter O'Keefe presents comedy on Double or Nothing. And then Warren Hull is your host on the program with a heart, Strike It Rich, while Bob and Ray entertain for 15 minutes of mirth and madness. Dave Garraway brightens your day with his informal patter and music you enjoy hearing, and Bob Hope now brings his comedy talents to the daytime scene. 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And now, here's a special note. Next Monday, Bob Hope and Dave Garraway will be heard at a new time on some NBC stations.
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0: And that will be Steve Mitchell's dangerous assignment next week. Included in tonight's cast were Ken Peters, Kay Stewart, Tony Barrett, Dan Riss, and Herb Vigran. This is John Storm speaking.

Dangerous Assignment, starring Brian Donlevy as Steve Mitchell, with Herb Butterfield as the commissioner, is written by Bob Reif and Adrian John Doe, and is directed by Bill Karn. Be with us again next week at this time, when Brian Donlevy, starring in the role of Steve Mitchell, will embark on another transcribed Dangerous Assignment.

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4: This is Orson Welles, speaking from London. The Black Museum. A museum of death. Yes, here in the grim stone structure on the Thames, which houses Scotland Yard, is a warehouse of homicide, where everyday objects, a fountain pen, a cufflink, a high-heel shoe, all are touched by murder. Now here's a scarf, torn and ragged. The faded tartan, a cheap reproduction of the honorable colors of the Stuarts. Red with green, blue crossings, and a double over check of white and yellow. This scarf...

0: the honorable colors of the Stuarts, red with green blue crossings and a double over check of white and yellow. This scarf belonged to Walter Hoffman Pievsky, known to the police and his friends in the underworld as the Pike.
1: There's no doubt about the scarf being his property, Superintendent. He was wearing it when he was sent to Dartmoor 10 years ago.
2: The description tallies, does it?
1: Exactly. It's all written down in the prison property book, even to the patch on it.
2: So the Pike's our man. Right. Well, get him.
0: And get him they did. And all because of a scarf, appropriately known in Cockney circles as a choker. The Pike applied his choker to a human throat. The throat of the driver of a post office van. The Pike pulled the choker too hard. It was instrumental in convicting him of murder. And that's why it's earned its place here in the Black Museum.
3: From the annals of the Criminal Investigation Department of the London Police, we bring you the dramatic stories of the crimes recorded by the objects in Scotland Yard's Gallery of Death, the Black Museum.

0: Well, here we are in the Black Museum. Beyond these gray walls, the mighty roar of London never stops. But in here, it's quiet. Come with me under the frieze of death masks. The masks of criminals of bygone days, suspended grimly under the ceiling. Come. To our right and left, rows of murder exhibits, each one carefully labeled. That cut glass scent spray, it's attractive even now. Might even take its place on Madame's dressing table, till we stop and read the label written under it. Yes, it's been used to spray anesthetic over the faces of helpless women as a prelude to murder. No sickly aroma now, as we squeeze the bulb. Except for its grim associations, the fragile exhibit is insignificant, easily broken. But it was strong enough to hang the man who used it. There, there's a brass candlestick. Over there, a taper to go with it. Ah, here we are. Here's what we're looking for. The faded tartan scarf. As I take it out of the showcase, I ask you to come with me back to the time when this scarf was new, 15 years ago. Walter Pievsky bought it from a stallholder in one of London's famous street markets, Petticoat Lane.
1: Yes, sir. We'll take one of the scarves, mister.
2: Right, sir! Finest worsted woven! What's your clan? Campbell's, Cameron's, MacDonald or MacLeod? All genuine tartan today down from the islands.
1: All right, all right. I've bought it already. Don't need to give me that stuff. I'll take this one.
2: It's the Stuart! And better than that you cannot do! Not half a nicker! Not five bob! Half a crown and cheap at the price! Thank you very much. Come and get your Scotch chokers from Honest John McKay. If your next warm...
0: While Honest John continued his honest trade, the Pike went about his own particular business. It was less exhausting than John's, and it was worked from a public call box. In professional circles, they called it the hospital trick.
3: Hello?
1: Is that Mrs. Peterson speaking?
3: Yes, who's that?
1: The London Hospital here, Mrs. Peterson.
3: Hospital? Why, what's happened?
1: Oh, there's no need for immediate alarm, but I'm sorry to say that your husband has met with a serious accident.
3: Oh, Bill? Is he hurt? Oh, no, what's happened?
1: He was knocked down by a bus in the Whitechapel Road about half an hour ago.
0: A mean, crude trick. But more often than not, it worked. While the stricken woman hurried to the hospital to find the husband, who, of course, was not hurt at all, the Pike would visit her house. With the coast clear, he'd help himself to whatever he could lay his hands on and get out before the bewildered woman returned. And you notice that the Pike could almost camouflage that accent he had. This gift gave him a confidence which was almost his undoing. One time, when he and some friends were removing the entire contents of a house while the owners were away on holiday.
4: What about the piano, Pike? Do we take that?
1: Of course we take everything. Who'd think of moving house and leaving the piano behind?

0: You'll get as bloopy well as you will. Okay, boys, piano next.
1: Oh, crikey, the phone. Here, what do we do about that? Did it ring, I suppose?
2: No. Maybe it's someone seen the van outside and checking up. I'd better answer it.
1: Yeah, yeah, go easy,
2: Don't Park. Worry, Ed. I know my job, don't I?
1: Oh, yeah.
2: Hello?
3: Is that Mr. Wilson?
2: No, I'm awfully sorry. He won't be back until about 7 o'clock. I'm his brother-in-law. Can I help you?
3: Oh, if your sister's there.
2: Oh, Julie's just gone out for half an hour. Can I take a message?
3: Yes, I think you can. I'm her brother. Who the blazes are you?
1: Quick, boys. Let's get out of here.
4: Righto.
5: So the piano was left behind after all. But Pike got away with most of the household belongings, and observed, not only were his operations becoming bolder, but he had planned his action carefully. He even knew that Mrs. Wilson's first name was Julie, but he didn't know she had a brother. That must have shaken him, because from then on he changed his tactics. The Pike entered the motor racket, a racket which was to take him in turn from Dartmoor prison to the scaffold. But in his early days as a motor thief, there was still a trace of strange humor about his work. The padlocked car was a case in point.
1: Who's that?
2: Okay, Eddie, it's only me. You wouldn't go reaching for a gun when Parky walks in on you.
1: I'm sorry, Pike, gets me nerves.
2: Well, relax. Now, listen to me, I've got a job for you.
1: No, I'm laying off for a bit.
2: Okay, well, who pays the rent?
1: Oh, I'm only going in for the small stuff.
2: Well, this is a small job I'm offering you.
1: What is it, busting into the Bank of England, eh?
2: No. It's a simple matter of knocking off a nice new motor.
1: Well, what's the dope?
2: Well, it's this way. The car belongs to a fellow named Lambert who lives at 14 Graysdyke Crescent. See? He can't get it into the garage beside the house on account of it being too big.
1: Why didn't the mug measure it before he bought it?
2: Well, that's not our concern. He locks the car up at night, and I've obtained a duplicate set of keys.
1: Oh, nice work. Yeah. Here, what do you want me in on the job for? You can do it yourself.
2: Oh, there is a little complication.
1: Oh, I thought there would be.
2: This fellow Lambert is like a mother with a child over this car. He fixes it to a lamppost every night with two big padlocks and a double chain. Wonder he doesn't put a nappy on it, too.
1: Well, what do we do? Take the lamppost as well as the car?
2: And before I tell you, are you in with me?
1: All right, Pike. I'm in.
2: Then listen to what I tell you.
5: In the early hours of the following morning, the Pike and his assistant went along to Graysdyke Crescent, and there, sure enough, chained to the lamppost outside number 14, was a fine new motor car, its cellulose and chromium work glinting invitingly under the lamplight.
2: What did I tell you? We can clean up 450 on this, and all we've got to do is to remove the back wheel, which is chained to the lamppost. We put on the spare and we're away.
1: Okay, Pike, let's get cracking.
5: The offending wheel was removed from the axle and left, still chained, to the lamppost. And by the light of the helpful rays from above, the spare wheel was bolted on, the tools were replaced in the boot, and the two men climbed into the car.
1: I hope that ignition key of yours works, Pike.
2: Of course it works. I tried it out last night.
1: Ah, good for you.
2: And here we go. I told you it was going to be easy, didn't I, Ed?
1: It's money for old Roper. Ah, you're a good one, you are, Pikey. Just let me know when you need any more help. I'm your man.
5: Walter Pievsky pulled his tartan scarf snugly around his throat and agreed that he would certainly keep his assistant in mind. The car itself was taken to a garage, where its numbers and appearance were carefully changed and, in due course, found its way by devious routes back to the open market. The Pike, of course, had to split the profits, which hurt him. So on his next job, he decided to work alone. And it was the next job which put him on the long, long walk, which was to finish on the scaffold.
2: Now, what's the number of that gouge? Here it is, I've got it. This works, Pike, my lad. You're in the money. But it all depends on how good I can sound on the phone. I copy my father's voice, rest his soul. Here we go.

0: Greens Motors. Good evening.
1: Hello? Breens?
0: Yes, sir. Can I help you?
1: My name is Maurice Blouet of 17 Granford Court.
0: Oh, yes, sir. I know. The big block of flats in Collerton Drive.
1: That's right. I am staying here with a friend, Major General Lewis.
0: Oh, yes, sir.
1: He tells me that you have a new Rolls Coupe in your showroom.
0: Yes, sir. Indeed we have.
1: Yes, well, I'm anxious to take such a car back to the continent with me, but time is pressing.
0: Are you at 17 Granford Court now, sir?
1: Yes, if someone could bring round the car, I should like to see it.
0: Right, I'll be with you in a quarter of an hour, sir.
1: Are you sure that is not too much trouble?
0: Oh, no trouble at all, sir. Thank you very much for ringing.
1: Thank you. I should be waiting for you.
2: 15 minutes later, the car drove up to the block of flats. The driver salesman got out and went inside. Entering the lift, he went up to the third floor and knocked on the door of number 17. Needless to say, the occupier had never heard of either Maurice Blouet or Major General Lewis. But while the questions and explanations sorted themselves out, Walter Pievsky was already driving the luxury car toward the garage where practiced hands were waiting to completely change its identity. First, what the Pike did not know was that he had provided the police with a vital clue that was to lead him first to prison and then, by reason of the tartan scarf, to the gallows. But the scarf was yet to earn its place, of course, among these strange exhibits here in the Black Museum. We return to Walter Pievsky, known as the Pike. Elated at the success of his confidence car trick. He made a handsome profit on the rolls, and despite the fact that the police subsequently traced it, they never traced the theft back to the Pike, not until he tried the same operation again. Certainly he changed the district, but, as is so often the case with a regular criminal, he develops regular habits, and the routine served up to the local garage was almost exactly as before.
1: Staying with Sir Leslie, and he tells me you've got that straight 8 in the showroom. I'm most anxious to take a car back to the continent with me, but time is pressing, and
0: you see... I'd be delighted to bring the car around to you right away, sir, if that's convenient.
1: If you're sure that it's not too much trouble.
0: No trouble at all, sir. I'll be with you in 10 minutes.
1: Oh, that is most kind. Thank you. Excellent.
2: But you wouldn't think it was so excellent from your point of view if you knew what was happening at the garage, Pike.
3: Hello? Give me the police. Is that Scotland Yard?
4: Yes, information room.
3: Listen, my name is Slater. I run a garage, Carlsbrook Street, North 1.
4: Yes, sir?
3: A few weeks ago, the local police warned me about a car thief who worked a telephone trick, asking salesmen to take cars round to fake addresses for inspection.
4: He rung you, has he, Mr. Slater?
3: Yeah. It might be him, or it might be genuine. But he asked me to take a car round to 21 Goldstone Court, Cattimore Street.
2: On the advice of Scotland Yard, Mr. Slater took the car to Goldstone Court. To make it easier for the thief, he left the doors unlocked and went into the building. When he was safely inside, the Pike left his telephone box and walked smartly over to the waiting motor. There were just two things he didn't know. First, an ignition wire had been snipped. And second, he was being watched. She'll never start until that broken wire is mended, Pike. You're wasting your time. You're going to waste a lot more time, too. 7 years, to be exact.
5: Hello, sir. You're having a bit of starting trouble.
1: Oh, hello, officer. Yes, I don't know what's happened here.
5: I'm used to this sort of thing, so is the other constable here.
1: Oh, there's two of you.
5: There's a lot more at the end of the road. Suppose you hop out of that and let us see whether we can't get the car going for you.
1: No, I can manage.
5: All the same, you might let us have a go for you.
1: Okay.
5: That's the idea. Are you the owner of this car? Hold him, George. He's got a knuckle duster, sir.
1: Let me go, you squawk.
5: No, you don't.
6: Oh, darling. Put the bracelets on him, quick. You all right, 71?
7: Oh. Well, how is he?
6: Looks as if his jaw's broken, Inspector.
7: Right, take this man to the station. What's his name?
1: I ain't talking.
7: Very well. I'm charging you with grievous bodily harm and resisting arrest for the attempted theft of this vehicle. There may be further charges.
2: There were further charges, including the theft of the big rolls. Walter Pievsky, alias the Pike, had played the same game once too often, and a search of his flat in the East End produced more evidence of his varied career in crime. The policeman waiting for him to make his first mistake. This time he'd done it. At the Old Bailey, he pleaded guilty to over 100 crimes, and there were hundreds more with which he was never charged. He was sent to prison for 7 years, and immediately on his reception, his personal belongings were entered in the property book, and he was wearing the tartan scarf, which later was to hang him.
8: She'll be at gray, 7½, collar 16, brown, one scarf, red background, green and blue stripes, white and yellow overcheck.
1: A canned steward.
8: How do you know that, Peasky?
1: The fellow I bought it from in Petticoat Lane, told me.
8: I'll take his word for it. Oh, there's a small tear 5 inches from one corner. Been roughly patched. Better put that down.
1: Don't worry, boys. I won't accuse you of doing it.
8: Don't you worry. I'll be retired by then. One pair of leather gloves, size 8, one pair of black socks, 10, brown shoes, neat.
2: The tartan scarf had been duly entered, and little did the retiring prison officer dream that his hastily scribbled details were to be subsequently brought up as key evidence in a murder trial. But Pievsky signed the list of his personal property, and for the next 7 years he was a guest of His Majesty's government in the most famous prison in England, Dartmoor. But in 1946, justice had run its course. The Pike was given back his personal property, which included the tartan scarf, of course, all duly signed for. And so he was released upon a battle-scarred London. Time passed, and he added to his lawful wages by meager pickings from the black market. And more time passed, until one day the inspiration came to him like a bolt from the blue. He mulled it over in his mind. He carried out the research. And not until the plans were cut and dry did he put Ed Jabison in the picture.
1: This is it. This is going to be the cleanup, Eddie.
5: Yeah, what is it, Pike?
1: We're going to stick up a post office van, see?
5: A post office van?
1: Shh. I've been standing in for a chap selling papers right outside a big post office in the West End. Every night I watch the mailbags coming out and going into the vans around 6 o'clock. Well, the other night, I hired a car and followed one. It cut through Braston Mews to Park Lane.
5: Yeah, did you say you hired a car?
1: Yes, what about it?
5: Never mind. Go on.
1: Well, I had it out 3 nights, and I found the vans don't change their route. It's the Mews every time. Cuts off a bit of traffic, you see?
5: Yeah. Go on.
1: Now, the Mews are very dark, badly bombed, and no residents that I could see.
5: Yeah, I'll get it, yeah.
1: All we have to do is get a fast car and wait there until the last van comes through.
5: Yeah, how many are there?
1: Only two. We draw our car out in the path of the second one, as if we were going to back into the garage, see?
5: Yeah.
1: The van stops.
5: Yeah.
1: We fix the 2 men in it, fill up our car from the back, and bring the stuff back here to sort.
5: To sort? Oh, I like that. Yes. Here we can bring it through the back way. When do we do it?
1: Well, I think our most profitable haul will be tonight, Friday.
5: But what about a car?
1: Oh, you can leave that to me.
2: And Walter Pievsky ran true to form. He wanted a fast car in a hurry. He applied the methods he knew. He worked the telephone trick on a young and trusting motor salesman who duly delivered a shining, high-powered limousine to a block of flats. As he disappeared into the entrance full of expectation, the Pike drove off rapidly to Braston Mews, where his partner was waiting for him. The timing was perfect. As the car stopped, the first post office van was already approaching.
1: Here, keep your head down, Ed. Here it comes. Second one won't be more than a minute or so behind. We must turn the car broadside onto it.
5: How did you get this batter?
1: I'll tell you later. It's hand-picked, see? Plenty of room in the back for the luggage. There we are. Nothing can get by now.
5: What happens if something tries to get through before the van arrives?
1: Well, we make way for it and come back another night if necessary. Here, what's this?
5: It's the van. We're going to be all right.
1: Nobody about. Couldn't be better. Now, get out.
5: Yeah?
1: Keep your chin tucked into your scarf like me.
5: Oh, no.
1: Pretend to be pushing the car.
5: Right.
9: What's up, Cocktail?
5: Afraid
1: so. Could you give us a push?
9: Sorry, mustn't leave the van.
1: Oh. Well, look, in that case, I wonder if you'd like to earn yourselves 10 bob, eh? If you could ring this number for us when you get to your own destination, it's my garage.
9: I'd log in and send a breakdown for you, eh?
1: That's the idea.
9: Oh, don't mind doing that for you. I'll do it for nothing.
1: Oh, thanks, Sam. You're very kind. If you've got a pencil, I'll jot down my name. It's rather a difficult one.
9: Yeah, here's a pencil. Oh! Help!
5: Dirty thieves! Oh! That's got the both of them.
1: Look, we'll start getting the bags out quick.
9: No, you don't.
1: I'll shut you up, you snivelling idiot.
9: I'm choking.
10: Here, quick with the bags, Ed.
6: Oh, no, here they come.
10: Off, going. You'll swing for the...
6: Start getting the stuff in the car.
10: Okay.
6: Right. Oh, I reckon it's about as much as we can take. Here. Oh, what's happened to the driver?
10: Oh, don't worry about him. Get moving.
6: Here. Here, look at his tongue. His eyes. You've killed him.
10: Stop talking. Get on with the job.
6: There's a car coming. They've got us in their headlights. It's the cops.
10: Well, let's get out of here. Hold tight on the corner.
6: Keep going, they're after us. Oh, watch the traffic lights. They're red. Something's coming.
10: Oh, we got through.
6: Oh, I thought we'd had it. Oh, the police car's held up by the other car.
10: But get away, Ed. I'm going to make it.
6: Put them in! Slow up, we can't get round!
2: Ed Javison died in that crash, so mutilated that his body could not be identified. By some miracle, the pike escaped and staggered away into the shadows. But his tartan scarf was still round the throat of his victim, lying in the mews. Now let Superintendent Brandreth take up the story of the hunt.
1: Well, the hunt was soon over. In fact, as soon as the car was reported stolen, I had a call from one of my inspectors.
7: I thought you'd like to see this.
1: What is it, Harrison? Oh, stolen car. Well?
7: Well, I've checked with criminal records, sir. There was something familiar about the method. You know, calling up a garage and getting the salesman to deliver the car to a block of flats.
1: Mm-hmm.
7: Now, here's the list of men who practiced that. Now, these two are inside at present.
1: Yes.
7: This one's going straight. Well, he's out of London anyway.
1: That leaves this one, Walter Pievsky.
7: Yes, sir. The Pike.
1: Know where to find him?
7: Yeah, he's sharing a place with a man named Javison in the East End.
1: Right. Bring him in.
7: Yes, sir.
2: But before the Pike was picked up for questioning about the car, his scarf was found in Branston Mews.
1: The car was immediately recognized as the one which we believe Pievsky had stolen. So, in theory, the evidence against him was already piling up. If he was the car thief, he was probably the murderer as well. But I needed that extra piece of evidence. I called for everything that was known about him, including the list of his personal property which he had signed in prison. It was a shot in the dark, but it yielded results.
5: There's no doubt about the scarf being his property, Superintendent, even to the patch on it.
2: Within 24 hours, the Pike was caught. Still dazed by the car crash, he offered no resistance. In due course, he was convicted of the murder of William Price, the driver of the post office van. And at 8 o'clock, one cold morning in February, he was hanged. All because of this tartan scarf, which has earned its place today in the Black Museum. Under English law, there are no degrees of murder, and the death sentence has to be pronounced on a man or woman convicted of the crime. Recommendations to mercy by the jury are always carefully considered. But in the case of Walter H. Pievsky, no such recommendation was made. The evidence against him was unshakable, and on the eve of his execution, he reproached himself bitterly, not for the death of his victim, or even his unfortunate partner, but for two other reasons. The supreme crime of murder had brought him no profit, and as his last hour approached, he became increasingly angry at his own forgetfulness. Ah, yes, they usually overlook something. And that's why the faded piece of tartan has earned its place here among the other exhibits in the Black Museum. Now, until we meet again in the same place for another story about the Black Museum, I remain, as always, obediently yours.

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6: Oh.
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7: Magic.
8: Yeah.
5: 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That's why, sir, nothing tastes

0: Would you credit it? 50-odd years of baking the same old Hovies. Now top brass at Hovies tell me they want an alternative. Still with same wheat germ goodness, but a bit softer like and less crusty. I told them I'm too old to change my ways now. 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Very nice, young Harold. 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
3: First Precinct, Sergeant Tierney. Yes? What kind of bomb? Wait a minute, just a second. Take it easy. In the art gallery where? Yeah.
4: You are in the muster room at the 21st Precinct, the nerve center. A call is coming through. You will follow the action taken pursuant to that call from this minute until the final report is written in the 124 room at the 21st Precinct.
3: No, don't do that. The officers will be right there. Yeah. Go outside on the sidewalk and wait for them. That's right.
5: 21st Precinct. It's just lines on a map of the city of New York. Most of the 173,000 people wedged into the 9/10 of a square mile between Fifth Avenue and the East River wouldn't know if you asked them that they lived or worked in the 21st. Whether they know it or not, the security of their homes, their persons, and their property is the job of the men of the 21st Precinct.
4: The 21st, 160 patrolmen, 11 sergeants, and 4 lieutenants, of whom I'm the boss. My name is Kennelly, Frank Kennelly. I'm captain in command of the 21st. I was working my day tour, 8 a.m. to 6 p.m. It was warm and sunny. After I turned out the platoon, I cleaned up the paperwork that had accumulated since I was last on duty 24 hours before. Then, after seeing 2 visitors in regard to their applications for gun permits, Sector Car Number 3 came by the station house for me, and I went on patrol of the precinct with Patrolman Eugene Dillon as operator.
6: Well, the kid comes home, Captain. He says to me, Pop, you promised me this year I could have a new mitt.
7: Uh-huh.
6: Trappery one. You know, the new style for outfielders.
7: The movie house down on the next block, Dillon.
6: Yes, sir.
7: I want to stop in the candy store next one.
6: Yes, sir. Well, he's got it all picked up. Took me down to the sporting goods store. $13 for a mitt. $13.
7: That's a lot of money.
6: Well, it used to be the best mitt you could buy was $5 top. $13. Now, they expect anybody to spend $13 for a mitt for a kid, a 10-year-old. Because all the kids are getting them. I said, not 13 bucks, Buster, not 13 bucks for a glove. Well, he was holding back the tears. Captain and I started a weekend. I thought his mother could use an Easter dress and I could use some shoes and, well, the kid needs some clothes himself, so I said a big final no.
7: Yeah, well, that's a lot of money for a glove.
6: Yes, sir, you're telling me.
7: I'll be out in a minute.
6: Yes, sir, Captain. Captain, hello.
7: Hello, Mr. Wolfschmidt.
6: It's always a pleasure, Captain.
7: I stopped by to tell you that we're going to have to do something about that element that's beginning to hang out here at night, Mr. Wolfschmidt.
6: What can you do? A soda, Captain?
7: No, thanks.
6: Not even a small chocolate?
7: Nothing, no thanks.
6: You think I want those kids in here, Captain? I don't want them. I try to discourage them. I don't let them read the magazines or the newspapers, but they come in here anyway. I don't want them. You tell me how to get rid of them. I'll be the first one to agree.
7: Well, the manager of the movie is complaining they're annoying the people on the way to and from the theater.
6: Captain, believe me, they annoy my regular customers. They annoy me. Who needs them for a 10-cent soda here and a nickel candy bar there? I don't need them. But every night, there they are. And to tell you the truth, I'm a little bit scared of them myself. These 14, 15-year-olds. Bullies. Tough talkers. You show me what to do, and I'll do it. Keep them away from here.
7: Yes, Dillon.
8: Call came over. I think you want to roll on.
7: Yeah?
8: Roachstone Gallery on Madison Avenue. They got a phone call. A bomb was left in the place.
6: Ah, bomb?
7: All right, let's go. I'll be back later, Mr. Wolfschmidt.
6: Bomb? That sounds like my element in here.
8: Go ahead, Captain.
7: Any other information?
8: No, sir. The dispatcher gave the call to Sector Cars 1 and 2. No other details.
7: Okay. You better go across and down Park.
8: Yes, sir.
6: $13.
7: What'd you say, Dillon?
6: I said $13, Captain.
9: $13 for a glove.
4: We made the run across and downtown. The traffic was heavy, and the Broadstone Gallery was in the exact opposite corner of the precinct. It took nearly 5 minutes. As we sped to the scene, I called to mind a picture of Broadstone. It was a combination auction room and art gallery. Good reputation. 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Located on the ground floor of an apartment building. One large room with offices on a balcony. When we turned the corner into Madison Avenue, there were four police cars in the block. Cops were keeping the sidewalks clear in front of the gallery. The crowd was being held across the street and 50 feet on each side of the store.
7: Okay, Dillon, let's go.
10: Yes, sir.
11: That's Sergeant Jackson, Captain.
12: Keep those people back. Get them across the street.
11: Sergeant?
10: Yes, sir, Captain.
11: Well, what do we got?
10: There was an anonymous phone call. The caller said he put a bomb in the place. There was an auction in progress. 40 or 50 people. We got them all out.
11: Any sign of a package or anything, Sergeant?
10: We haven't looked, Captain. The first job was to get the people out.
11: Good.
7: Well, what happened? Did you find anything?
10: We haven't looked yet. This is Captain Kennelly. Mr. Broadstone.
11: How do you do?
7: Well, this is absurd. It's really absurd. I can't think of any reason any person in his right mind would make such a call.
11: Well, maybe he's not in his right mind, Mr. Broadstone. Let's take a look inside, Sergeant.
10: Yes, sir.
11: Dillon?
9: Yes, sir?
7: A joke. Must be a joke.
11: Mr. Broadstone.
7: Yes?
11: You better get back behind the line.
7: Oh, but Captain...
11: Go ahead, please.
7: Yes, it's all right. Behind the line.
11: Everybody out, Sergeant?
10: Yes, sir.
11: Signal those men to keep the people back until we come out.
10: Yes, sir.
11: All right, Captain.
7: Let's go.
11: Dillon?
6: Yes, sir.
11: Have the detectives been notified?
10: Yes, sir. I rang in. The desk officer notified them.
11: Okay.
10: Those chairs were set up for the auction, Captain.
11: Mm-hmm.
10: The officers are upstairs in the back, on the balcony.
11: All right, let's take a look around. If you see anything, let it lay. Sergeant, take that aisle.
10: Yes, sir.
11: Dillon, left side.
6: Yes, sir.
11: I'll go down the center. Go ahead.
10: There's a room on the side there, Captain.
11: All right, we look at that last.
10: Yes, sir.
11: Anything, Dillon?
6: No, sir.
10: Somebody left an umbrella.
6: Captain.
11: Yes?
6: Under a chair, a package.
10: Don't touch it.
6: Don't worry. Through here, Captain, this row. There it is, Captain. See it?
11: Yeah.
10: That's just about the right size.
6: Just about the wrong size, you mean, Sergeant?
10: Yeah.
11: Well, it can't stay here.
6: No, sir.
11: Can you move that chair without disturbing it?
10: Yes, sir.
11: Easy. Oh, that's good. All right. Move that one, too, Dillon.
6: Yes, sir.
11: That's good.
6: Well, I don't hear anything ticking to you.
11: See that big, heavy carpet on the platform up there, Sergeant?
10: Yes, sir. It was being auctioned off.
11: If we get it under there, that'd hold any blast down to a minimum.
10: Yes, sir. We could fold the rug over the box a couple of times, but the rug is too heavy to carry over here.
11: All right. We take the box over there. Go on over, Sergeant. Lift the corner of the rug up.
10: Yes, sir. Let me know when you're ready.
6: I'll carry it over, Captain.
11: All right, Dillon. You ready, Sergeant?
10: All set.
6: Well,
11: easy now.
6: Goes nothing. Oh, brother.
11: What's the matter?
6: Nothing's the matter, Captain. Everything's great. It doesn't weigh 2 ounces.
10: Everything all right, Captain?
11: Relax. Too light for explosives.
6: You know something, Captain?
11: What?
6: I think I'll buy that glove for my kid. These days, $13 isn't so much.
7: We opened the cardboard box to examine the contents. Inside was a lady's hat, apparently left under the chair by an excited auction patron. By that time, Lieutenant Matt King, commander of the 21st Squad, had arrived on the scene with two of his detectives. Together, we conducted a thorough search of the premises. No trace of a bomb was found. The people were readmitted to the gallery, and upstairs in the office, Lieutenant King, Detective William Novak, and I began to talk to Mr. Ernest Broadstone, the owner of the gallery, and his secretary, Miss Helen McLeese.
9: Yes, sir. I was up here all alone. The auction was going on downstairs.
3: I see. And you, Mr. Broadstone?
8: Well, I was on the floor downstairs watching the auctioneer conduct the sale.
3: This was what time?
8: 10:30, 10:35. Isn't that right, Helen?
9: Yes, sir, about.
3: The phone rang.
9: Yes, sir.
3: And you answered?
9: Yes, sir.
3: Where were you when you answered, Mr. McLeese?
9: Right outside at my desk there.
3: Can you remember exactly what the man said?
9: Well, not exactly, but pretty close.
3: What?
9: Well, I said, Broadstone Galleries, good morning, and he said he'd like to talk to Mr. Broadstone.
7: What tone of voice did he use, Miss McLeese?
9: What do you mean?
7: Well, was it high-pitched or low? Was he trying to disguise it?
9: Oh, no, I don't think so. He was using a normal voice. He was very polite, really very polite.
3: And what did you say after he told you he'd like to talk to Mr. Broadstone?
9: Well, I said Mr. Broadstone was very busy at the moment. He was downstairs on the auction floor. I wanted to take a message, and he said he had to talk to Mr. Broadstone right away. I told him that was impossible.
3: Uh-huh.
9: And he said it was very important. It's a matter of life and death. I didn't know what to do. So I told him to hold the wire, and I'd see if I could find Mr. Broadstone.
3: And that was the extent of your conversation with the man?
9: Yes.
3: Did it sound like anyone you know or had spoken to before?
9: Oh, no.
3: It sounded familiar in no degree?
9: No, sir.
3: Do you think you'd be able to recognize the voice if you heard it again?
9: Well, I couldn't say. I might be able to.
3: But when you went downstairs, Miss McLeese, did you leave the phone off the hook? Lay it on the desk?
9: Oh, no, sir. You see, we had three lines. There's a button on the phone for each of the lines. Also, one for local. That's into office calls. And one for hold. I pressed the hold button and put the receiver back on the phone.
3: You went downstairs to find Mr. Broadstone?
9: Yes, I went downstairs to find Mr. Broadstone.
3: Where were you, Mr. Broadstone, when she found you?
8: Well, I was standing on the right-hand side of the gallery, observing a bidding on the particular item that was up for auction.
3: The right-hand side as you faced the door, or as you faced the rear of the room?
8: No, as you faced the rear of the room.
3: That's on the same side as the stairs leading down from the auction.
8: Yes, that's right.
3: Well, what did Miss McLeese say to you when she found you?
8: Well, essentially, the same thing she told you, that the man said it was a matter of life and death.
3: You decided to take the call.
8: Well, Lieutenant, I have a wife and children, a lot of friends. A matter of life and death can take in a lot of territory. So I went to the phone.
7: Did you come up here, upstairs, to take the call?
8: No, Captain. I stayed downstairs. I went to a little anteroom off the main gallery. We have an extension in there. The salesman's phone.
7: I see.
3: What was the conversation you had on the phone?
8: Well, I picked up the phone. I said hello. And he asked, is this Mr. Broadstone? I said yes. And I asked who it was calling. He said something like, never mind. And he told me there was a bomb in the place. Well, I thought somebody was kidding me.
7: Well, it's hardly something to kid about.
8: Yes, sir. That's what I told him. But he said he wasn't kidding and might go off any minute. Well, I started to ask him some questions, but he wouldn't talk to me. He hung up.
3: What did you do?
8: Well, I stood there for a minute. I didn't know exactly what to do. Whether to call the police first or get the people out. There were 50 or 60 people out there in the gallery at the auction. I decided to call the police first and not to tell the people. Let the police handle that. Because if I got up there and said there was a bomb in the place, there might be a mad rush for the door and someone to be sure to get hurt or killed. But I couldn't believe, really, there was a bomb in the place. I thought somebody might be pulling a joke. So I called the police and went out to the sidewalk to wait for them.
7: Well, that was the wisest thing to do, huh?
8: Oh, thank you. Well, the first ones got there almost as soon as I got outside, that sergeant. I explained to him what happened. Meanwhile, another police car came up, and they told me to stay on the sidewalk. They went in and handled the whole thing. They must have handled it fine because the people started walking out slowly, no disorder, pushing, anything like that. They did a good job, all right.
3: Well, Mr. Broadstone, did the voice of the man on the phone sound in any way familiar to you?
8: No, I can't say that it did.
3: Miss McLeese, you said he was extremely polite and rather well-spoken.
9: Yes, that's right.
3: Did you get the same impression, Mr. Broadstone?
8: Yes, I did. His delivery was slow and even, I'd say even polite, yes.
3: How many employees do you have here, Mr. Broadstone?
8: Well, it was nine altogether, myself and Miss McLeese. Also upstairs in the office is the bookkeeper. She's across the hall. There's a porter and a shipping clerk and the four men on the floor.
3: Have they all been with you a long time?
13: I hope you're not inferring that any of my employees is involved in this, Lieutenant. They were all here at the time.
7: I was thinking more of a former employee, Mr. Bledsoe.
13: Oh. Well, our turnover we have is very slight. Very slight.
14: Captain.
7: Yes, Sergeant.
14: The bookkeeper says there's a call from Mr. Bledsoe.
13: Well, tell her to take the message, will you?
14: The man says it's a matter of life and death.
7: Well, have the bookkeeper say he'll be right with him, Sergeant.
14: Yes, sir.
15: Novak.
16: Yes, sir.
15: Get on another line outside.
16: Yes, sir.
15: See if you can find out where it's coming from. Go to the bookkeeper's phone.
16: Okay, Lieutenant. Right.
7: You're going to listen in, man?
15: Yes, Captain. Pick it up, Mr. Police. Take your time, but don't lose him. Turn him over to Mr. Birdstone.
9: Now?
15: Yes, go ahead. I'm going to listen out at your desk.
9: The Broadstone's office? Yes. Who?
15: Okay, Matt. Okay, all set.
17: Just ask Mr. Broadstone to come to the phone, please.
9: But I have to tell him who's calling.
17: You know very well who's calling. Now, please, I don't have much time.
9: Well, all right. Just a moment.
17: Hello? I just want to tell you, Mr. Broadstone, it's still a matter of life and death.
18: Now, look, who is this? I know you did, but this is a very poor excuse for a joke.
17: It's no joke, Mr. Bronstone.
18: Well, we couldn't find anything in the gallery. We searched.
17: The police searched, didn't they? I wouldn't have called the police if I were you. You just made a fool of yourself.
18: Well, what could I do? You told me there was a bomb in the place.
17: I'm sorry about that. There really wasn't.
18: Well, I'd like to know why you did such a thing.
17: Oh, because I want something from you.
18: And what?
17: I want $5,000.
18: $5,000?
17: Please.
18: Why?
17: So I don't really put a bomb in your gallery. And next time, I will. If I don't get the money. Goodbye, Mr. Brunstone.
18: Wait.
17: I'm sorry. Goodbye.
18: Hello. Hello.
13: $5,000 he wanted. You heard him, Lieutenant, didn't you?
15: Yes, I heard him.
7: What do you think, Ben?
13: Sounds like a psycho to me, Captain.
9: I'm scared. I'm really getting scared.
7: Well, there's nothing to be afraid of, Miss McLeese.
13: Oh, you can say that. He didn't threaten to bomb the police station. He threatened to bomb my place of business.
19: Lieutenant.
15: Yes, Novak.
19: We couldn't trace the call. Didn't stay on long enough. Another minute and maybe we would have made it.
15: That's too bad.
9: Well, now how can you catch him, Captain? I don't see how you can possibly.
13: We will. This had to happen to me. Why did it have to happen to me?
15: Nothing's happened to you yet, Mr. Brookstone. We'll try to see that it doesn't.
7: Lieutenant King was soon convinced that the man we sought was not a professional extortionist. A telephone check with the Bureau of Criminal Information showed that no complaint of this type had been reported in a considerable period of time anyplace in the city, although extortion by threat to bomb was once quite common. He leaned rather to the theory that the call was from a disgruntled and psychopathic former employee, or a disappointed artist whose work had been turned down by Mr. Broadstone. Two detectives, assisted by employees, were set to work on the records of the gallery to look for just such possibilities. In addition, Mr. Broadstone was questioned closely about his personal life. The threat might have its basis there. Mr. Broadstone said he was happily married and went out with no other women. He could think of no enemies he had made through business dealings. He discounted entirely the possibility of a personal vendetta. Lieutenant King, however, instructed two of his detectives to make a thorough check to verify Broadstone's assertion. By noon, all the uniformed officers who answered the call had been instructed to resume patrol, and the case was left entirely in the hands of the detectives. I returned to my other duties. At 4 p.m., I turned out the platoon for the night tour, after which I worked with a 124 man at our first attempt to arrange the vacation schedule to the satisfaction of as many men as possible. At 6, I changed to civilian clothes, signed the blotter, and left the precinct to go off duty until the following day, when I walked into the station house at 3:30 p.m.
14: Hello, Captain.
7: Go ahead, take the call. I'll sign the blotter.
14: Yes, sir. 21st Precinct, Sergeant Jackson.
20: What's going on here?
14: Not much, Captain. Pretty quiet, sir.
7: Yes, sir. He just got in. Captain?
20: Yeah?
7: Lieutenant King wants to know if he can see you for a minute.
20: Yeah, sure. Before the turnout?
7: The captain wants to know before the turnout, Lieutenant.
14: Yes, sir.
7: Yes, sir. All right.
20: Well, is he coming down?
7: Yes, sir. He'll be right downstairs.
20: Okay.
7: There's some messages on your desk, Captain. I've got a couple more here.
20: Oh, thanks.
7: And Sergeant Collins went sick.
20: Yeah? What's the matter with him?
7: His wife rang in. She says it looks like the virus. He's got a doctor coming.
20: Okay. Is Lieutenant Snyder in the house yet?
0: I didn't see him come in, Captain.
20: Well, tell him to come into my office when he gets here.
0: Yes, sir.
20: I'll be in there.
21: 21st
22: Hello, Captain.
20: Oh, Matt, come in.
22: Thanks.
20: Sit down, Matt.
22: Yeah, thanks. I want to talk to you about that bomb case that Broadstone Gallery, Captain.
20: Yes, Matt. How are you doing on it?
22: Nothing. I haven't heard from the boy again.
20: No?
22: No, sir. We've had two men planted over there around the clock. Got a man planted at Broadstone's apartment building.
20: Well, how does his story check out?
22: He's all right. No women. Pretty square dealer in business. No enemies that we could find. Good reputation all around.
20: Mm-hmm. Well, how can I help you, man?
22: Well, the squeals are piling up on me, Captain. I've had almost the whole squad tied up in this thing since yesterday morning. I've got two men planted over at the gallery now. They closed at 6 o'clock. Last night, I had men sitting outside in a car all night. I want to pull them off.
20: Yeah?
22: This guy's a psycho for sure. If he's going to put a bomb in there, he won't do it at night, I don't think. But just in case, what I'd like is for you to instruct your men on post over there and the sector men to take a look as often as they can.
20: Yeah, sure, man. But what are you going to do when they open up tomorrow?
22: Well, I'll send a couple of my best hawk shows over there when they open up in the morning.
20: All right, man, I'll give the instructions. Excuse me. 21st Precinct, Captain Kennelly.
17: Sergeant Jackson on TS, Captain. Novak is ringing
20: in for Lieutenant King. All right. Novak,
22: for you, man. No, thanks. He's one of them over there. Lieutenant King. Lieutenant King.
17: Novak, Lieutenant.
22: Yeah, what is it, Novak?
17: Mr. Broadstone got a letter from the bombardier.
22: Just now?
17: Well, he was out this afternoon. He just got back. When the letter came, the secretary put it on his desk unopened. It was marked personal.
22: What did it say?
17: Just a second, Lieutenant. No, that's all right. I can see it. It's made up of words cut out of a newspaper and taped it down. It says, deliver $5,000 by tonight at midnight. You must not fail. As I said, this is a matter of life and death.
22: That's all?
17: Yes, sir, that's all.
22: Well, how do we know where the money is supposed to be delivered?
17: Oh, that's no problem, Lieutenant. He signed his name and address.
20: After getting further details over the phone, Lieutenant King instructed Novak to bring Mr. Broadstone and the letter into the station house. In the meantime, I turned out the platoon for the night tour at 4 p.m., giving special instructions to the men concerned to keep a close watch on the Broadstone galleries during the night. Lieutenant King told me the letter was signed Carlton Adbury. The address given was a pleasant apartment house on Madison Avenue, not too far from the Broadstone galleries. When Detective Novak and Mr. Broadstone arrived at the station house, they were directed to my office where Lieutenant King was waiting.
22: Come in.
23: Thank you.
22: You remember Captain Kennelly, Mr. Broadstone?
23: Yes, of course.
20: Sit down, Mr. Broadstone.
22: Yeah. Where's the letter?
23: I got it, Lieutenant.
22: Captain.
20: Oh.
22: Nice, man. Broadstone, do you know anyone named Carlton Adbury?
23: No.
22: Ever heard of him?
23: No, I can't say I have. Does it sound familiar?
22: No, not at all, Lieutenant. If there is such a person, how could he be so foolish as to sign his name?
23: That's the first question I'm going to ask him. But I'm grateful to him. Don't misunderstand me. Then you really think he's the right one? The story was in all the newspapers. Couldn't it be some crank, another person entirely? There are people like that. I've read about
22: them. I've handled them, Mr. Broadstone. I read all the newspaper stories. Not one of them mentioned the fact that the man consistently referred to this as a matter of life and death.
23: Oh.
22: I think this is the right man.
20: With Lieutenant King, Detective Novak, and Detective Whitey Howard, I left the precinct house a few minutes later. We drove to the Madison Avenue address given in the letter received by Mr. Broadstone. On arrival there, we asked for the manager of the apartment building. He was out. The elevator operator told us that a Mr. Carlton Adbury did in fact live in the building. He said that Mr. Adbury was a man of about 40, perhaps a little older. He had a reputation of being rather eccentric in his habits. He would stay in his apartment for days, or he would leave without luggage and not return for days. As far as the doorman knew, Mr. Adbury was in no financial difficulty. It was rumored he had an independent income. We had the doorman get the passkey and take us up.
23: There it is. That one.
22: Yeah.
20: He hasn't gone off on one of his 3-day jaunts, man.
22: I don't think so. He's waiting for the 5,000.
20: You want to try it again?
23: Coming.
0: Yeah?
23: Mr. Carlton, Matt, Brian?
0: Yes, just a moment. Yes,
23: sir. Oh, did Mr. Broadstone send you, gentlemen?
20: In a way, yes.
23: Well, please come in. Have you been standing here long? I didn't hear the door at first, the electric razor, you know. Oh, well, there's so many of you. Won't you come in the living room?
1: Now, that's Howard.
2: Yes, sir, Lieutenant, I got you.
23: Where are they going?
1: Just to look around.
23: Oh. Well, it's a very attractive apartment. Did you bring the money?
1: No.
23: You didn't? But that was my understanding with Mr. Broadstone.
1: We're police officers.
23: But I need the money.
1: How did you happen to pick on Mr. Broadstone? Why should he give it to you?
23: Well, because I need it.
1: But why him? Where have you been getting it up until now?
23: From the bank. But they won't send me anymore. They said I have to go back to the hospital. And that's not fair, is it? It's my money. It was left to me by my mother. Why shouldn't they send it to me? I don't have to go back to the hospital just because they say so. I don't like it there.
1: What made you think Mr. Broadstone should give it to you?
23: Because I walked past his gallery every day. And every day there were different paintings in the window. Never the same. Always different. I don't want to go back to the hospital.
1: Why did you threaten to leave a bomb in the place?
23: If I didn't, why else would he give me the money? Had to be a reason. Has to be a reason for everything.
5: Nothing back there, Lieutenant.
1: Okay.
23: I don't want to go back to the hospital. Do I have to? Is that where you're going to take me?
1: Where's the stuff you were going to make the bomb out of?
23: Oh, I wasn't going to make the bomb. I really wasn't. I knew I wouldn't need to if I frightened him enough.
1: Did you think of what would happen to you if you didn't frighten him at all?
23: Yes. But what difference did that make? I was going back to the hospital anyway.
1: Well, I guess you will. After a few stops on the way.
24: 21st Precinct, Sergeant Tierney.
1: Yeah?
24: What is it you lost?
1: Briefcase, huh?
24: Yeah. Well, where'd you get out of the taxi?
1: Yeah. Yeah. And so it goes, around the clock, through the week, every day, every year. A police precinct in the city of New York is a flesh-and-blood merry-go-round. Anyone can catch the brass ring, or the brass ring can catch anyone.
25: 21st Precinct, a factual account of the way the police work in the world's largest city, is presented with the official cooperation of the Patrolmen's Benevolent Association, an organization of more than 20,000 members of the Police Department, City of New York. Everett Sloan in the role of Captain Kennelly, Ken Lynch as Lieutenant King. Featured in tonight's cast were Jan Owen, Terry Cotter, Bill Lipton, Don McLaughlin, Ken Delmar, and Ivor Francis. 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
3: Sherlock Holmes.

we present Barry Foster as Sherlock Holmes and David Buck as Dr. Watson in a new dramatization of the short stories by Sir Arthur Conan Doyle. The Musgrave Ritual, dramatized by Michael Bakewell, with Martin Jarvis as Reginald Musgrave.

anomaly which often struck me in the character of my friend Sherlock Holmes was that although in his method of thought he was the neatest and most methodical of mankind, he was nonetheless in his personal habits one of the most untidy men that ever drove a fellow lodger to distraction. When I find a man who keeps his cigars in the coal scuttle, his tobacco in the toe end of a Persian slipper, and his unanswered correspondence transfixed by a jackknife in the very center of his wooden mantelpiece, then I know that with me there is a limit. I have always held, too, that pistol practice should distinctly be an open-air pastime.

0: Always held, too, that pistol practice should distinctly be an open-air pastime. And when Holmes, in one of his queer humours, would sit in an armchair with his hair trigger and 100 boxer cartridges and proceed to adorn the opposite wall with a patriotic VR done in bullet pox, I felt strongly that neither the atmosphere nor the appearance of our room was improved by it.
1: Is something troubling you, Watson? You seem to lack your customary equanimity.
0: My dear Holmes, if you have nothing with which to occupy yourself for the next 2 hours, do you not think we might spend the time in making our room a little more habitable? There's hardly a chair I can sit in. Your papers have not been cleared for months. You allow me to burn nothing. Nothing can be thrown away. Could we not at least introduce a little order?
1: I cannot deny the justice of your request, Watson. So, let us make a start with the old tin box in my bedroom.
0: Your fingers.
1: Now, you have no idea what is contained in here, Watson. This is my department of antiquities.
0: Ah, the records of your early work.
1: Yes, my boy. And these were all done before you came on the scene. Here's the record of the Tarleton murders and the singular affair of the aluminium crutch. Oh, and here. This is something really a little recherché.
2: What do you make of that, Watson?
0: Crumpled piece of paper. A ball of string with a peg of wood attached to it. And three rusty old discs of metal. Curious collection.
1: Very curious. And the story that hangs round it will strike you as more curious still. Those relics are all that I have left to remind me of the episode of the Musgrave ritual.
0: I should be glad if you could give me an account of it, Holmes.
1: Well, then, leave the litter where it is. Your tidiness won't bear much strain after all, Watson.
0: Well, be that as it may.
1: Very well. Musgrave had been in the same college as myself, and I had some slight acquaintance with him. When I first came to London, most of my cases were from fellow students, for during my last years at university, there was a good deal of talk about myself and my methods.
0: No doubt.
1: Reginald Musgrave was not generally popular among the undergraduates, though it always seemed to me that what was set down as pride was really an attempt to cover extreme natural diffidence.
0: Yes.
1: In appearance, he was a man of exceedingly aristocratic type, thin, high-nosed, and large-eyed, with languid yet courtly manners. He was indeed a scion of one of the very oldest families in the kingdom, which at some time in the 16th century had established itself in Western Sussex, and whose manor house of Hurlston is perhaps the oldest inhabited building in the country. Something of his birthplace seemed to cling to the man. And I never looked at his pale, keen face or the poise of his head without associating him with grey archways and mullioned windows and all the venerable wreckage of a feudal keep.
3: It is who is gone. Who shall have it? He who will come. What was the month? The sixth from the first. Where was the sun? Over the oak. Where was the shadow? Under the elm. How was it stepped? North by 10 and by 10, east by 5 and by 5, south by 2 and by 2, west by 1 and by 1, and so under. What shall we give for it? All that is ours. Why should we give it for the sake of the trust? And that's it, Holmes. Just gibberish.
2: Most interesting. And you had to learn it by heart for your coming of age.
3: Like our catechism, Holmes. It was a proper ceremony. Every Musgrave has gone through it for centuries.
2: And it was the manuscript of the ritual which you found in the hands of your butler.
3: Yes. It came as quite a shock, I can tell you. Brunton had been in service with us for years. He was at Hurlston in my father's time. It's a rambling old place and takes a good deal of looking after. I have to keep up a considerable staff of servants.

0: Well, after my poor father's death, I'd come to rely on Brunton to take charge of things.
1: Mm-hmm.
0: He was a remarkable fellow. He could speak several languages and play every musical instrument.
1: Really?
0: He was the one thing about Hurlstone that visitors remembered.
1: And did he have no faults, this paragon?
0: One fault, certainly. He was a bit of a Don Juan.
1: Ah.
0: Since his wife died, we've had no end of trouble with him. We had high hopes that he might settle down with Rachel Howells, mm-hmm. our second housemaid. But he threw her over and took up with the daughter of our head gamekeeper. Rachel was a good girl, but she was excitable. A Welsh temperament, I suppose. And after Brunton threw her over, she seemed to take on a touch of brain fever. Wandered about the house like a black-eyed shadow of her former self.
1: Mm-hmm.
0: Or at least she did. Until yesterday.
1: I think you had best tell me precisely what happened.
0: Well, it was one night last week. Thursday night, to be more exact. I couldn't sleep, having foolishly taken a cup of café noir after dinner. After a time, I decided I would fetch a novel which I'd left in the billiard room. As I said, it's a rambling old place. And to reach the billiard room, I had to descend a flight of stairs and cross the head of a passage which led to the library and gun room. You can imagine my surprise when I looked down the corridor and saw a glimmer of light from the open door of the library. I took down one of the old family battle axes from the wall and crept on tiptoe down the passage and peeped in at the open door. Brunton was fully dressed. I saw him unlock a drawer of the bureau where the old family documents are kept and take out a slip of paper which he began to study with minute attention. My indignation so far overcame me that I took a step forward into the room.
2: Brunton!
3: Mr. Reginald.
2: Sir, this is how you repay the trust we have reposed in you. What have you got there? Give me that paper, man.
0: The Musgrave ritual? What possible importance can that have for you?
3: Mr. Reginald, my insatiable curiosity may have led me...
0: No explanation can excuse your behavior, Brunton. You will leave my service tomorrow.
3: Mr. Reginald, sir. I can't bear disgrace, sir.
0: You leave me no alternative.
3: I've always been proud about my station in life, sir. And disgrace would kill me.
0: Now, look here, Brunton.
3: My blood will be on your head, sir. It will indeed, if you drive me to despair. If you cannot keep me after what has passed, then, for God's sake, let me give you notice and leave in a month, as if of my own free will.
0: You don't deserve such consideration, Brunton. Your conduct has been most infamous. However, as you have been a long time in the family, I have no wish to bring public disgrace upon you. Take yourself away in a week and give what reason you like for going.
3: A week, sir? A fortnight? Say, at least a fortnight.
0: A week. And you may consider yourself to have been leniently gentle. For the next 2 days, Holmes, Brunton was most assiduous in his attention to his duties. On the third morning, however, he didn't appear, as was his custom after breakfast, to receive my instructions for the day. As I left the breakfast room, I happened to see Rachel Howells, the maid.
4: Good morning, Mr. Musgrave, sir.
0: Rachel, you should be in bed. You're pale and tired, and in no state to work. Come back to your duties when you're stronger.
4: I'm strong enough, Mr. Musgrave.
0: Well, we shall see what the doctor says. You must stop work now. And when you go downstairs, just say that I want to see Brunton.
4: Brunton's gone.
0: Gone? Gone where?
4: He's gone. No one has seen him. Nothing is true. Oh, yes, he's gone. He's gone.
0: Well, the girl was taken to her room, still screaming and sobbing, while I made inquiries about Brunton. There was no doubt about it that he had disappeared. And yet it was difficult to see how he could have left the house, as all the windows and doors were found to be fastened.
1: Did you send for the keys?
0: Of course. But they could find nothing. Rain had fallen during the night, but there were no tracks on the path for lawn.
1: I see.
0: But the strangest is still to come, Holmes. On the third night after Brunton's return, nurse, who I took to watch over Rachel House, found her patient's bed empty. Footmarks led from under her window across the lawn to the mare. The water there is 8 feet deep, and you can imagine our feelings when we saw that the tale of the poor, demented girl came to an end there. And do you know? We found nothing. No trace of a body. The only thing we brought to surface was a linen bag, which contained a mass of rusted and dirty metal and a few dull-colored pieces of pebble and glass. Well, what do you make of it, Orthand? I'd heard that you turned your methods of deduction to professional use.
1: Yes, I've taken some living by my wit.
0: Well, you used to astound us all at university. I thought you might be able to throw some light on the matter. You can't you believe that there would be any?
1: Well, a most extraordinary sequence of events.
0: Indeed.
1: Problem. Find the common thread on which they all hang out. Let us get back to the starting point. The Mugsbed Ritual. You were the title. Do you have a copy of it?
0: Yes, I have one here. But it can be of no importance, sorry. It's a kind of family game.
1: What is the date of the original document?
0: Well, there is no date, but the writing and spelling are those of the mid-17th century.
1: You will excuse me, Master. I say that your butler appears to have been a very clever man and to have had a clearer insight than 10 generations of Musgraves.
0: Oh. Well, paper seems to me of no practical importance.
1: But it seems to me to be immensely practical, and I fancy that Brunton took the same view.
0: But what could he have to do with this old family custom of ours? And what does this rigmarole mean?
1: I don't think that we should have much difficulty in determining that. With your permission, we will take the first train down to Sussex and go a little more deeply into the matter at Hurlstone Manor. Oh, and by the way, I shall need a line of string and some wooden pegs.
5: There's the mayor. Behind the trees, over there. Do you see, really quite close to the house?
3: Aye. How old is Hurlstone?
5: Well, there's an inscription on the lintel of the door in the centre which says 1607. But some of the house is much older than that. 15th century, probably. It may well be the oldest inhabited building in the county.
3: That magnificent oak tree. Now, that was there when your ritual was drawn up.
5: It was there at the Norman Conquest, in all probability. It has a girth of 23 feet.
3: Get your man to stop a minute, would you?
5: Oh, Gilpin, we want to stop here.
3: Now then, if that really is the oak referred to in the ritual, it should give us one of our fixed points. Have you any old elms?
5: Well, there used to be a very old one over yonder, but it was struck by lightning 12 years ago, and we cut down the stump.
3: But you can see where it used to be.
5: Well, I can show you now, if you care to step down. It's over this way.
3: I suppose it's impossible to find out how high the elm tree was.
5: I can give it to you at once. It was 64 feet.
3: Huh? But how did you come to know that?
5: Whenever my old tutor used to give me an exercise in trigonometry, it always took the shape of measuring heights. When I was a lad, I worked out every tree and building on the estate.
3: Tell me, did your butler ever ask you such a question?
5: What? Well, now that you call it to my mind, Brunton did ask me about the height of the tree some months ago, in connection with some little argument with the groom.
3: Excellent. Then we are on the right track.
5: Now, this is the very spot. The old elm stood here.
1: Midway between the oak and the house. And in less than an hour, the sun should lie just above the topmost branches of the old oak tree. That should fulfill one of the conditions of the ritual.
5: I really fail to see what you're driving at, Holmes.
1: Where was the shadow? Under the elm. That must mean the farther end of the shadow, otherwise the trunk would have been chosen as guide. So all we have to find out is where the shadow would fall when the sun is just clear of the oak.
5: But that's impossible, Holmes.
1: Not at all. Such a simple calculation. All I need is a 6-foot measure.
5: Well, we've a fishing rod in the house. Would one of those do?
1: Excellent. I'll get the line and the wooden peg. Now then, the sun is just grazing the top of the oak. If you would be so good as to hold the rod upright, not that very well, I will mark out the direction of the shadow and measure it.
5: Of course. But really, Holmes, I still don't see.
1: 9 feet.
5: I mean, what possible connection can this have with Brunton?
1: So, if a rod of 6 feet throws a shadow of 9 feet, a tree of 64 feet should throw a shadow of 96 feet. Come on, Musgrave. I need you to help measure the ground.
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3: Right. Put our peg there as a marker.
6: But look. You see, Musgrave, that little depression in the ground? That's where Brunton put his marker.
7: Ah.
6: We are on his trail. Right, now for the stepping. Mercifully, I never travel without a compass. What does your ritual say?
7: North by 10 and by 10.
6: So, 10 steps with each foot to the north.
7: 1, 2, 3, 4, 5, 6, 7, 8, 9, 10, 11, 12, 13, 14, 15, 16, 17, 18, 19, 20.
6: There. Mark it without pick, if you please. Now?
4: East.
7: By 5 and by 5.
6: 5 steps with each foot to the east.
7: 1, 2, 3, 4, 5, 6, 7, 8, 9, 10.
6: Right. And now?
7: South by 2 and by 2.
6: 2 and 2. Which brings us to this old door. And west by 1 and 1, but I don't understand it. There must be some mistake. There's nothing here. These paving stones haven't been touched for generations. Nothing. No sign of a crack and no sign of Brunton's work either.
7: I say you've forgotten the under, Holmes.
6: What's that?
7: Now, the ritual continues, and so under.
6: Ah. I assumed that meant you were to dig. There's a cellar here, then, is there?
7: Oh, yes. It's one of the oldest parts of the house. Shall we go down?
0: We always keep a lantern here. Wait while I light it. We use the cellar for storing wood. Oh, the wood's been moved to clear a space in the middle.
6: And this is what the ritual pointed to. This flagstone has an old iron ring in it.
0: Right there, that's Brunton's muffler around it. What has the scoundrel been up to?
6: We shall know soon enough, I fancy. Oh. Stone will not budge. I shall need your help, Musgrave.
0: Oh, yes. Yeah.
6: Go on! Right! It's a small chamber. Shine your lantern over here, Musgrave. My God. It's Brunton. He must have been dead for several days.
0: What's that he's holding on to?
6: It's a box of some sort. Seems to be empty. I think we'd better send for the police. Once they've removed the body, we can try to get to the bottom of this strange business.
0: I see no rhyme or reason in it, Holmes. There were no wounds or bruises on the body.
6: The problem does, I admit, seem more formidable than when we first started. Now then, let us put ourselves in Brunton's place. The ritual led him to the stone with the iron ring in it. He knew that something of great value was concealed down there, but the stone was too heavy for him to move it by himself. The two of us could hardly manage it. So what could he do next? He could scarcely get help from outside. There was only one person he could ask. Rachel Howells.
0: Oh, but he'd abandon her.
6: Man always finds it hard to believe that he's lost a woman's love, however badly he's treated her. Somehow or other, he made his peace with her, and they came down together at night to raise the stone. Now, let us see if we can find any evidence of their efforts.
0: Oh, I can see nothing here. You blocked the wood.
6: Ah, but look here. You see, this piece has a marked indentation at one end. And look at these. They're flattened at the sides as if they'd been compressed by some heavy weight.
0: You mean they used them as wedges?
6: Exactly. As they dragged the stone up, they thrust these chunks of wood into the gap until it was big enough for Brunton to crawl into. Now, here, give me a hand with the stone. Let's try and get it back into place. Over the hole. More. Now, let's hold it up with this billet here. You see? Just room for a man to get in. The girl must have waited above. Brunton then unlocked the box, handed up the contents, presumably, since we've found no trace of them. And then, what happened? Something like that, I fancy. The stone fell back into place and Brunton was trapped in a living tomb. And was it chance that the wood slipped? Or did some smoldering fire of vengeance spring up in her passionate Celtic woman's soul when she saw the man who had wronged her perhaps more than we suspected, in her power?
8: Of course, her hysterical laughter. She was pale and shaken and more than a little mad. But what was in the box?
6: That's the mystery.
8: Well, there were a few old coins encrusted into the bottom of it. A hoard of some sort, you
6: think? No, that would scarcely account for the family ritual. It must have been the contents of that linen bag which you dragged up from the mere.
8: Yeah, but that was just old metal and pebbles. It was worthless.
6: I think we should look at it a little more carefully.
8: It's in the library. We can have a drink at the same time.
6: Mm-hmm.
8: I need one after this beastly business. Oh, there you are, Hans. I hope you can make something of it.
6: Ah. The metal's almost black.
8: Here's one of the old coins I found in the bottom of the box. Hey, we were right in fixing our date for the ritual. It's a coin of Charles the First.
6: Hmm? Yes, of course. And I can see why you regarded this of no importance, but I'm not too sure. The stones are dull, certainly, but let's polish one up a little. There. Now, you see, it glows like a spark. And as for the metal, well, it's so bent and twisted, hard to tell, but it seems to have been in the shape of a double ring.
8: But what on earth could it have been, Holmes?
6: And you must bear in mind that the royal party made headway in England even after the execution of the king, and that when they at last fled, they probably left many of their most precious possessions buried behind them, with the intention of returning for them in more peaceful times.
8: My ancestor, Sir Ralph Musgrave, was a prominent cavalier and the right-hand man of Charles II in his wanderings in exile.
6: Ah, indeed. Well, now, I think that should give us the last link we wanted. I must congratulate you on coming into possession, though in rather a tragic manner, of a relic of great intrinsic value, but of even greater importance as an historical curiosity.
8: What is it, then?
6: It is nothing less than the ancient crown of the kings of England.
8: The crown? That?
6: Precisely. Consider what the ritual said. Whose was it? His who is gone. That was after the execution of Charles. And then, who shall have it? He who will come. That was Charles II, whose restoration was already foreseen. There can, I think, be no doubt that this battered and shapeless diadem once encircled the brows of the royal stewards.
9: What an extraordinary tale. And how was it that King Charles II did not get his crown when he returned?
6: Ah, there you lay your finger upon the one point we shall probably never be able to clear up.
9: Oh.
6: It's likely that the Musgrave who held the secret died in the interval and by accident left the ritual to his descendants without ever explaining the meaning of it.
9: I see.
6: From that day onwards, it was handed down from generation to generation until at last it came within the reach of a man who tore its secret out of it and lost his life in the venture.
9: And the woman, what became of her?
6: Nothing more was heard of her, Watson. Though the probability is that she got away out of England.
9: Oh. And the crown?
6: Oh, they have that down at Helston. Though they had some legal bother and a considerable sum to pay before they were allowed to retain it. I kept these little pieces of metal as a souvenir of it. And now, Watson, shall we see what we can do about clearing up some of these papers?

That was Barry Foster as Sherlock Holmes and David Buck as Dr. Watson in The Musgrave Ritual by Sir Arthur Conan Doyle, dramatized for radio by Michael Bakewell. Reginald Musgrave is played by Martin Jarvis, Brunton by Graham Weston, and Rachel Howells by Hedley Nichols. The play was directed in our Birmingham studios by Roger Pine.

0: You know, some marmalades get some of their tang from added flavoring. While Robertson's Golden Shred gets all of its tang from Seville oranges. What would you rather have for breakfast?
1: Here, do you know something? If you stop eating bird's eye beef burgers and eat these cheap ones...
2: All right.
1: You'll save Mum enough money to buy me a Leeds United tracksuit.
2: Fantastic.
1: I mean, they look the same, don't they?
2: Might look same, but they don't taste the same.
1: You can't tell the difference.
2: Well, I can. The cheap one's yours.
3: Bird's eye. Somehow other beef burgers just don't taste the same.
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0: hope you're not hungry, dear Henry, dear Henry. 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
1: You don't mean...
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3: Are you willing to undertake a dangerous mission behind the enemy lines, knowing you may never return alive?
4: What you have just heard is the question asked during the war to agents of the OSS. Ordinary citizens who to this question answered, yes.
3: This is Cloak and Dagger.

black warfare, espionage, international intrigue. These are the weapons of the OSS. Today's adventure, Direct Line to Bombers, the story of an American OSS agent who, during the height of the war, directed from the streets of Berlin an American attack, is suggested by actual incidents recorded in the Washington files of the Office of Strategic Services. A story that can now be told.

0: After you get back from a mission, you sit around and there's nothing to do but sit around. So that's what I did. I sat in a room in Milton Hall in England where OSS agents are trained. I thought about the restaurant on 6th Avenue I wanted to open after the war. I was never so bored in my life. Yeah.
1: Hey, Nicky, the colonel wants to see you. Very important.
0: Okay, pal. Tell my pal, the colonel, I'll be there and win the war for him. Da da da da da da da da. That was how it all began. November 1944. After that, I didn't have time to be bored.
2: I know you've just come back from a mission in France, Lieutenant, so it's strictly up to you if you want to go out again immediately.
0: Oh, now listen, pal. I mean, Colonel. If I have to sit around here and do nothing, I'll blow my top.
2: You speak German, don't you?
0: Well enough to know that Hitler speaks a lousy German. It's full of grammatical errors. If I see him, I'll tell him. Huh?
2: You may be closer to him than you think. Corporal?
3: Yes, Colonel.
2: Send in Professor Warburg.
0: That's how I met the professor. He was a little guy with a beard. He weighed about as much as 10 cents worth of liver. And he reminded me of my chemistry teacher back in Lincoln Junior High School.
2: Professor, tell Lieutenant Olesnikov just what you told me.
4: It's the greatest of pleasure, Colonel. Lieutenant, I am an escaped political prisoner of the Nazis, and I am here in England illegally.
0: And you just walked into headquarters and told that to the colonel, huh? Do you know you can be interned?
4: I know that very well. But I can no longer sit by and be idle while I have a plan that I know can help the Allies.
2: What Professor Warburg suggests, Lieutenant, is that he be parachuted into Germany with another agent, make his way to Berlin.
4: I assure you I can move about Berlin blindfolded. I know it well.
0: Berlin? This could be interesting. What then?
4: Then, with a radio transmitter, we could pinpoint military targets to American planes overhead. We could direct bombs from the streets of Berlin itself.
0: Now, wait a minute. Walk around with a walkie-talkie in the middle of a raid carrying on conversation with bombers? When do we leave, pal?
4: I am ready any time. Today? Tomorrow? Yesterday?
0: Professor may have been ready yesterday, but the OSS wasn't. First, we were briefed for weeks how to get food coupons in Berlin, how to buy a railroad ticket, how to post a letter, how to greet a German officer in the street. Little things, an American cigarette, an English match, a laundry mark could give us away. And there were big things, too. We were grilled for hours on cover stories. Forgeries became documents. Fiction became fact. Passes, stamps, signatures. Everything authentic, everything ersatz, including my manners and habits. But I was ready to pass as a citizen of Berlin. And then a plane took us high over German soil, and we jumped.

0: We made it, Nicky.
1: Yeah? It's only a few kilometers to Berlin. We can walk it, make it before daylight.
0: We should find the farmer who owns this field and say Dankeschön for providing us with so ideal a landing place.
1: Yeah, we'll send him a letter sometime. Right now, let's get out of here.
2: You will reach where you are. Kindly keep your hands in the air. Unless you want that I blow your heads off. Or that my dog tear you to bits. Wait, Ron. You've been a good dog keeping so still.
1: Well, as your farmer, Professor, you still want to say Dankeschön.
2: Stay still. Do not talk.
0: You have made a mistake, my friend. My companion and I got lost trying to find the road. We came by accident on your field.
1: That's right. We both of us only recently discharged from the army. If you would care to see our papers right here in this knapsack.
2: Halt! If you don't keep your hands up, I will let the dog go for your throat. I do not care to see your papers. I saw you parachute from an American plane.
1: Uh-oh.
2: Walk now to the barn. Rolf will see to it that you stay there. Won't you, Rolf?
1: The German farmer left us in the barn and he didn't have to lock the door. That big black Doberman with the impatient fangs watched us as if he wanted us to make a move so we could jump.
0: Oh, if we get out of this, my friend, I shall never again be a dog lover.
1: Professor, don't move, don't turn your head, just listen to me.
0: Yeah, I'm listening.
1: There's some harness straps hanging on a hook right over my head. I noticed them when I came in. If I can pull them down fast enough, I'll throw them over the dog when he leaps, try to untangle.
0: Yeah, but...
1: There's some horse blankets near you. When I pull down the straps, throw the blanket over him. It's got to be fast. Better work.
0: I'm ready.
1: On three, then. One. Nice, boy. Nice, nice. Big, ugly mutt. Two. Three. The harness caught on the nail as I tried to pull it down. The dog leaped at my neck. And then the nail came off, too, and the straps fell across the dog's snout. Professor flung the blankets over the dog's head.
0: I have him, Nicky, but I can't hold him.
1: The shovel. Where's that shovel I saw?
0: Hurry. I can't hold him.
1: Now, I hit him again and again. And then suddenly the only sound in the barn was the dull thud of the shovel. The dog didn't move or make a sound. He never would again.
0: He had better get out now.
1: Yeah. Let's go.

0: the smell of a bakery is always good.
1: How fortunate it is I have only this morning made Pfefferkuchen, Josef. Just the way you always liked it.
0: How good to see you again, Anna. I told my friend Nikki that you would take us in, help us.
1: Natürlich, Nikki. I will do anything I can.
0: We may stay here then, Anna? Oh. If all goes well, we will leave right after the raid tomorrow night.
2: Yeah, 24 hours, all we need.
1: Of course, you may stay. I still live above the bakery. There is an extra room. My grandson, Emil, will not be home from the youth camp for a week.
0: Youth camp?
1: What could I do, Nikki? What could anyone do in these days in Berlin but ride with the wind? Until there is a chance to fight against it. Helping you and your mission will give me my chance.
0: Little Emil. 8 years ago seemed like only yesterday. I used to sit with him on my lap here in this bakery and twirl my gold watch on the chain for him. Remember, Anna, how he laughed?
1: Yeah, I remember. He has forgotten you by now. And you would not know him. He's 13 years old.
0: Oh, 13 years old.
1: Already they have poisoned his mind. I cannot get to him. I do not dare. He's a little parrot speaking only what is taught him. Nikki, some more coffee?
2: No, thank you, Frau Leitner.
1: More Pfefferkuchen or Apfelstrudel. A specialty of my shop, Apfelstrudel.
2: No, thanks.
0: 6 years ago, at this very table, I had Emil on my lap when the Gestapo walked in and arrested me. Yeah. They did not like what I taught in their school.
2: Hey, what's that? Someone's coming?
1: I don't know who it can be. Customers never come by this late.
3: Grandmother, surprise! I'm home!
1: Emil!
3: What is, man?
1: Emil, your manners. These are friends. Just passing through Berlin. They are just staying the night. This is Herr Neudeck and Herr Josef.
0: Wie geht's?
3: Heil Hitler.
0: Oh, yes, of course. Heil Hitler.
1: I did not expect you until next week, Emil. How is it you are here so early?
3: I won a great honor, which I want to tell you about. I did not know I'd have to share to a stranger.
1: Shame, Emil. These men were soldiers of the fatherland. Yeah?
4: Yes, Emil, we were both with the elite guard of one of Rommel's Panzer divisions.
1: Rommel?
0: Yes, that is before we received our medical discharges.
1: Oh, Rommel. Sit down, my boy. I will bring you something to eat, yeah?
3: Don't you want to hear about the honor I received? Look, grandmother, on my sleeve.
1: A red swastika.
3: Yeah, red for the youth movement. And a swastika because I learned my lessons faster than the others. The commander-in-chief of the whole youth movement awarded me my swastika. And he told me I could take my vacation a week early. Are you proud of me, grandmother?
1: Yeah, my boy, yeah. Let me get you something to eat.
3: Oh, no, I'm too tired. Going up to bed. Grandmother says you're staying here. Will I see you in the morning, gentlemen?
4: Well, I'm not sure.
1: Oh, they will be here. Now that you are home, Emil, I will sleep on the couch and give them my room.
4: No, please.
1: Oh, it is all right. It is settled.
3: Good. Perhaps then, Herr Josef, you will tell me about Rommel. A great leader.
0: Yes, perhaps. We will see you in the morning, Emil.
3: Why do you stare at me?
0: Do I stare, boy?
3: I thought so. Have I met you before, Herr Josef?
0: No, I am sure not.
3: Your face. Ever since I came in. Grandmother, have I met him here before?
1: No, Emil. Herr Josef was here before you were born, even. You have never seen him. It has been years, 15 maybe, before you were born.
3: I suppose so.
1: Well.
5: Good night.
4: Professor, he wouldn't remember, would he?
1: Oh, how could he, Nikki? He was a baby that last day Josef saw him, barely 5 years old. And the professor was 30 pounds heavier, at least. And clean-shaven.
0: Yeah. Anna is right, Nikki. Do not worry. He could not remember. Do not worry.
2: But I couldn't help worrying. I lay awake half the night thinking about that kid in the room next door. The 13-year-old puppet with the new red swastika. It was just a feeling I had, a funny kind of feeling at the pit of my stomach that made me wish they'd kept him in that youth camp until after we were gone.
4: I got up, the sun had been up for hours, and so had the professor. I went downstairs to the bakery. There was a smell of fresh bread baking, and I knew Frau Leitner was in the kitchen. But the professor was sitting at the table, swinging his watch on the gold chain and talking to that German quiz kid.
5: What have you learned, Emil?
3: But why do you want to know?
5: Oh, I'm just interested. I want to see how well you have earned that swastika.
4: I stood at the bottom of the stairs and listened.
3: We have a leader who has revolutionized Germany. He is the greatest man who ever was or will be. When I joined the Führer's organization, the man in charge said, "Join no other organization but this. Forward, forward, the banner leads us to eternity."
5: Oh, you have learned your lesson well, huh?
1: Herr Josef, are you sure I have never seen you before?
5: Of course not, my boy.
1: I seem to remember.
4: Herr Josef.
5: Ah, good morning, Herr Neudeck.
4: Since we're just passing through Berlin, don't you think we ought to see a few of the sights before we leave?
5: Yeah, you're right. We will leave now. Perhaps later, Emil, we will talk more.
4: Scheduled for that night, the professor and I had a lot of work to do. We made arrangements to meet about 4:30 that afternoon at a tavern on Wilhelmstrasse. We went separate ways. I did a lot of walking, and I made a lot of notes in my head. The Klingenberg power plant was still functioning. The Ostkreuz junction of the city railroad had been repaired. There was an ammunition dump on the north side that our bombers couldn't see from the air. A nice day. A lot of Germans were walking the streets, and I made a lot of notes in my head.
6: You reached the order now, mein Herr?
4: Nein, later. I am waiting for a friend. The professor was 15 minutes late, and I started to get nervous. Maybe somebody had recognized him. I sat there and sweated it out. 15 minutes. 20 minutes. Half hour. And then he finally came. But he wasn't alone.
5: Herr Neudeck, this is Hauptmann Müller. We met only this afternoon, and I invited him to come and have dinner with us.
7: It was not quite that way, Herr Neudeck. It was I who insisted upon coming alone.
4: Gewiss, sit down.
7: You were with one of Rommel's Panther divisions, I understand.
4: Yes, we were only recently discharged from the army.
7: Myself, I am just back. Well, we will have much to talk about. Where is that stupid waiter? They're never around when you need them.
5: He will be here presently.
7: Presently is not soon enough. I will go to see him myself. I'll be right back.
4: Where did you pick him up?
5: He found me, my friend. There is a reservoir near the rail line. I was looking around. I think he was a little suspicious at first, but when I told him I was with Rommel, he became more friendly. Yeah. Yeah, I am beginning to believe I was in Africa myself.
4: Just the same, I wish you could have shaken him. What did you find out?
5: It was a profitable afternoon. And you?
4: A profitable afternoon.
5: Good. Shh, he comes back.
7: Yes. At first, it seems strange to me that Herr Josef here should show so much interest in the reservoir.
5: Well, I was merely taking a stroll, getting reacquainted with Berlin.
7: Then I watched you. I saw you walk down towards the rail line. That was when I stopped you and began to talk.
4: We are both glad you did, Herr Hauptmann. Gave us this opportunity to get acquainted.
7: Yeah.
4: Hope we shall see more of you while we're in the capital.
7: Perhaps, Herr Neudeck. Perhaps you shall see a great deal of me. I think I shall call the waiter and order some brandy. Oh, I see. You have not yet finished your meal, Herr Neudeck. You're still eating.
4: It's very good. Our diet at the hospital was not so varied.
7: No doubt.
4: Everything I ate stuck in my throat.
7: I know what
4: I wouldn't go down. I knew that German officer was watching me as he talked. Watching me strangely, and I didn't know why. I knew that something was wrong, and I didn't know why. The professor felt it, too.
7: Her name is Gertrude, little Fräulein, I tell you about. And she has friends. Oh, very pretty friends. You would like to meet, perhaps?
4: Yes, we would like to very much, Herr Hauptmann.
7: How you would have enjoyed them. We might have had great fun together. All of us. Unfortunately, you may be otherwise engaged with the Gestapo.
5: What did you say, Herr Hauptmann?
7: I have been watching you all through dinner, Herr Neudeck.
5: You are an American.
7: Do not move, either of you. I have my hand on my gun.
4: Well, surely you're joking.
7: No European eats the way you do. To change the fork from the left hand to the right after the knife is used. At first, it escaped me. I just knew something bothered me. Then I realized what it was.
4: There it was. The little thing that could put a rope around my neck.
5: Only Americans hold the fork sideways in the right hand.
4: In my nervousness, I'd forgotten a little thing like that European manner of eating.
5: The Gestapo will be very pleased.
4: The sharp knife I'd been eating with was still in my hand. Almost as if it moved by itself, it disappeared under the table and halfway into the German office.
8: Good work, Mickey.
4: Good. I was stupid to get myself into that jam in the first place. We're not out of this yet. Waiter. Waiter.
6: Ja, mein Herr.
4: Check, please. Our friend has had a little too much to drink. We will take him home.
6: Ja, ja, right away.
4: Between the two of us, we managed to get him out of there. His head was rocking back and forth like a drunk. The knife was still in him, so the blood didn't flow very much. He kept his cape around him.
5: All right. There is no one around here, Nicky. We can dump him behind this shed.
4: All right. We're beginning to leave a trail a mile long. So long, pal. It was nice meeting you. Come on, Professor. Let's go. When we got back to the bakery, there was more trouble waiting for us. Trouble 61 inches high, weighing about 110 pounds, wearing a new red swastika on his arm.
5: They're in the kitchen. Something is wrong.
4: I don't like the sound of that. Come on.
9: This morning when we were at watch on the chain, I thought I remembered something. And just now how I feel.
1: Oh, you have never seen Herr Josef before, Emil.
9: Yes, I have. When I was very little, the Gestapo. They arrested a man with a gold watch on a chain. I tell you, he is the same one.
1: Emil, they do not even look alike.
9: And what about this? This broadcast radio I found hidden in your bedroom in a hat box.
4: It's called a walkie-talkie, Emil. What? Give it back to me.
1: Mickey! Josef, come back.
9: You see, we've wasted time. I should have gone to the authorities right away. They have tricked you, grandmother.
4: He knows, Anna.
1: I am afraid so. I've been holding him here, hoping you would return.
9: What did you say? You knew, grandmother, didn't you? They didn't trick you at all. Traitor. You're a traitor, too.
1: Amy,
9: get
1: Amy,
9: away from me. I hate you. I hate you.
8: Nicky, get him. He's trying to run.
10: I've got him.
9: Let me go. I'll report to the Gestapo. They kill you. They have you shot.
10: I'm not going to report anyone. What'll I do with him?
1: Upstairs. His bedroom. Lock him there until after you have gone.
10: Right.
9: Let go of me. Get your hands off me. I hate you. Oh, let me go.
5: You will have to come with us when we leave here tonight, Anna. You cannot stay now.
4: Professor is right, Frau Leitner. That kid upstairs will turn you over to the Nazis so fast you won't know what happened to you.
1: My little Emil, turn me in. Josef, would he?
5: Yeah, I'm afraid he would, Anna. It is best that you come with us. We are going to try to get through the lines into France. Once there are underground workers who will help us.
1: Yeah. Nicky, is it all right if I bring this tray of food up to him? He has not eaten. He's still such a little boy.
4: Yeah, sure. All right, take it up, but don't untie his hands, remember?
1: Yes, I will remember.
4: Well, the raid ought to start soon. Let's go over this map. Make sure we have everything right, huh?
5: Yeah. Now, the rail line is here.
4: Mm-hmm.
5: Sector 2, grid B3.
4: If our bombers knock that out, Berlin's transportation is completely crippled. And here, on the map, power plant is in Sector 6, grid G5.
1: Nicky, he's gone!
4: What?
1: Yeah, his hands. He got them loose. He lowered himself from the window with the bedsheets. What are we to do? He'll bring the Gestapo back with him.
4: We don't know how long he's been gone. Professor, the window, quick.
10: Yeah.
3: The back door.
11: There is a car coming. I can see it.
3: There is an alley and
12: now
3: we
12: look,
3: can...
12: look, no time. They'll have this place surrounded. How do you get to the roof?
3: The roof, yeah. Up those stairs. We can go to the other rooftops and perhaps escape.
12: There better be no perhaps about it. We went up to the attic stairs and onto the roof. You could see the Germans from there. Four of them in black shirts spilled out of an armored car. Two of them broke in through the front door. Two of them started around to the rear. Then we heard Amy.
13: There they are upstairs! Under the
3: wall! Amy! My boy! Don't fret!
11: Anna!
12: Nikki. Nikki, she's dead.
14: Well, it won't do her any good if we stay here.
12: Come on, across the parapet.
11: Airache.
12: Oh, that's music to my ears. At least it'll keep them from getting more help right now.
15: Stay where you are! Surrender now, and it will go easier with you!
14: Come and get us, pal!
12: One of them did try to come and get us, and he got it first. Right between the eyes. He swayed for a few seconds back and forth, and then he fell off the roof onto the street.
11: That's one of them, Nikki. There are only two left.
12: Two? Well, what happened to the third?
11: Nikki, was... behind you!
12: Fourth Nazi had come up the other way, through somebody else's attic and onto the roof behind.
14: Get your hands up!
12: And now there are just two left, Professor. Hey, Professor, what is it?
11: My leg. I can't move it. I can't go any further, Nikki.
12: What happened afterwards was a nightmare. It was as if the earth cracked wide open. It was red hot and burning, and the noise of the planes and the ack-ack and the German guns and the bombing made my stomach turn. We crouched behind a parapet, and I held them off while the professor directed the bombs.
11: Attention! Attention, bombers! The Klingenberg power plant is still functioning and supplies electric power to vital industries. Bomb Sector 6, Grid G5. The Ostkreuz junction of the city railroad has been repaired. Knock it out, and all traffic in Berlin will be stopped. Sector 2, grid B3.

0: go now, Nikki, while there is a chance. I can hold them off long enough for you to get away.
1: I can't leave you here.
0: No, no, they won't take me. Don't worry.
1: Now look, I'll carry you. We'll make it. Come on.
0: Listen. Listen to me, Nikki. Go across the next two rooftops and then down through the skylight. There is a tailor shop.
1: Yeah, but Professor...
0: Go out the back door there. It leads to an alley. Once over the fence, under cover of the raid, you can make it.
1: Now look, I won't go without you.
0: All right. I will change your mind. Attention. Attention, bombers.
1: Hey, what are you doing?
0: Attention, bombers. Imperative. Wait 2 minutes and bomb crossroads at Sector 7, Grid D3.
1: Hey, Professor, what are you doing? You're crazy. That's here, this sector.
0: Go on, run. Run, Nikki. I'll cover you.
1: I ran. I stumbled and fell and got up and ran again. When I got down in the alley through the tailor shop, I kept on running. And then the bomb fell and the concussion rocked the ground and I went flat on my face. When I looked back, I knew that our bombers had made another direct hit. The professor had not only held off the Germans while I got away, but kept them there until it was too late for any of them. A little German bakery that specialized in Apfelstreudel folded up as it had been made of matchsticks. Somewhere in the wreckage, the professor with his gold watch on a chain was buried under it. And overhead, the planes headed back. There was nothing left for me there. I headed back, too.
2: Lieutenant Gus Olesnikus made his way to France and after months from there to England. But his direction of the bombing raid from the target itself kept some of Berlin's major industries crippled and its transportation system paralyzed. And once again, the report of an OSS agent closes with the words...
3: Mission accomplished.
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0: Heard in today's Cloak and Dagger adventure were Everett Sloan, Bill Zuckert, Lily Darvas, Barry Kroger, Michael Artist, Raymond Edward Johnson, Carl Weber, Jerry Jarrett, Bobby Weil, and Brad Barker. Script was written by Winifred Wolfe and Jack Gordon. Music was under the direction of John Garth. Today's true OSS adventure was based on the book Cloak and Dagger by Corey Ford and Alistair McBain. This has been a Lewis G. Cowan production in association with Alfred Hollander and was under the direction and supervision of Sherman Marks. NBC offers three of radio's top mystery adventure shows, The Big Guy, Sam Spade, and The Saint. So if mysteries are your meat, listen in tonight. Next, hear High Adventure, then The Big Guy on NBC.
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7: Crime does not pay.
8: Sure, I like you a lot, Happy. I like the way you laugh all the time, too.
9: Yeah, I like to laugh. I have fun, lots of it.
8: I don't think your kind of fun is nice fun, though, Happy.
9: What gave you that idea, baby?
8: It's your eyes, Happy. You don't laugh in your eyes.
9: You'll get used to me, baby. You'll have to. On account of you saw me in Cottonmouth with the rifle, see?
8: But you said it was for hunting.
9: Sure it was for hunting, sugar. You don't think that jerk across the street just dropped dead, do you? From lead poisoning, maybe?
7: In the interest of good citizenship and law enforcement, we present Crime Does Not Pay, based on the famous Metro-Goldwyn-Mayer series of short subjects. In just a moment, you will hear Death on the Doorstep, starring Donald Curtis.

The workings of organized crime are far more complicated than most people realize. Not only is the nation divided into districts, each with its own administration, but the large cities are split up that way as well. And any boss in any district may request help, at a price, of course, from any other boss, to settle his present difficulties. That's how it happened that Happy Dick Davis, specialist in executions, went south for the winter. Happy took the train he felt flying was too risky for himself.

0: went south for the winter. Happy took the train. He felt flying was too risky for himself. And in due course, he was met at the station and driven to the local headquarters.
1: Here he is, boss. Happy Dick Davis himself. In person.
2: As ordered, boss. As ordered.
3: Glad to see you, Happy. Sit down. Smoke?
2: Don't mind if I do.
3: Stop talking, Happy. How do you operate?
2: Depends.
3: On what?
2: Situation. If I can get in close, I like to use a piece of sash cord. For distance, I like a rifle with a telescopic sight.
3: Kind of noisy, a rifle.
2: Not with a silencer, it ain't.
1: I told you, boss. What a man.
2: Thanks.
3: What's your plan for here?
2: Who's the character you want?
3: Name Cedar Stone. A Stooley.
2: Stooleys die slow up north.
3: No, we got no time. This bummer's talking our best men into a 10-year rap. Federal, too. He's got to go. And quick.
2: Who's the finger man?
3: Cotton up here. Give it.
2: Okay. Your pal, C.D. Handy?
3: Cotton.
1: I know where to find him.
2: Okay. Let's ride. One thing, though.
3: Yep.
2: Why'd you send for me?
3: Not that it's any of your business, but we wanted somebody from out of town. All my trigger boys are shacked up with perfect alibis this minute. They're staying that way until the job is done.
2: Telephone them, boss. Tell them they can come out of the woodwork tonight.

0: Not much of a town you got here, Cottonmouth.
1: We do all right. 40,000 folks. 13 schools, 4 movies, 2 libraries, and 87 churches.
0: Well, what for all them churches?
1: Nothing else to do Sundays is all.
0: What do you do for fun?
1: We'll show you when the job's done.
0: It ain't gonna get done walking the streets like this.
1: Seedy hangs out in a couple of these pool rooms. He'll be out along soon.
0: Oh. Why do they call you Cottonmouth?
1: The Cottonmouth is the snake with the most poison in the swamps around here. Figure for yourself.
0: I get it. Look, if I'm supposed to do this job alone, are you going to tag along after we find this jerk?
1: Yep.
0: What for?
1: Boss's orders.
0: Why?
1: He said you laugh too much.
0: You guys don't trust nobody, do you?
1: Nope.
0: Uh-huh. What about your alibi?
1: Airtight. She'll swear on a stack I was with her. She'll wish it was true.
0: Tomorrow night. That's a promise.
1: Thanks, pal. You know, one of these days I'm going to marry that dame. Hey, look at that.
0: Huh?
1: Seedy.
0: Which one?
1: In the cap. Casing the move.
0: I see. Kind of scrawny. Shouldn't be no trouble.
1: Oh, he's going inside.
0: All right.
1: He's going to the movies.
0: Come on.
1: Hey, you going after him in there?
0: Yeah. I want to blow this dump. All them churches must have funeral parlors attached.
1: But the joint will be packed. They got a western.
0: All the better. I'll get him with the rope and we'll get out before anybody knows nothing. After they find him, it'll be a mob scene. Nobody will remember nothing.
1: Brother, you sure know your business.
0: Yep. That's why the price is high.
2: How many did you wish, please?
0: 2, baby. You for me and a friend of yours for a friend of mine.
2: I meant tickets, big boy.
0: So did I, till I caught the looks in your lamps, kid.
2: Say, you must be from out of town.
0: How'd you guess?
1: Hey, if we're going in, Happy, we better get...
0: My friend here is afraid he missed the shooting.
2: Here you are. 70 cents, please. Thank you, sir.
0: Don't mention it. 70 cents for 2. Cheap down here. Come on, Cotton. Did you see your pal, Seedy? Looking at the cheesecake and the pictures in the lobby here? He just went in this minute. Come on. 2 tickets, right here.
1: There he is. Turn down the aisle. Hey, that's me. He's sitting on the aisle in the last row.
3: Is it? How can I reach him with the rope? Why do they build these walls back at the last row?
1: Keeps out drafts, I guess. What do we do, Happy? Wait till it comes out?
3: No. I want to get this job over with. Hey, that ought to do it.
1: What ought to do it?
3: A fire axe. There on the wall. Hold everything.
1: Hey, Happy, don't try it.
3: Nice heft to this. One clunk and boom.
1: Happy, if you miss.
3: I ain't gonna miss. Now watch this. This is Gandhi Asich.
1: Happy, look out. He's getting up.
3: Oh, for the love of Mike.
1: Ah, the dope must have seen another seat down front.
3: Yeah, of course. All my life I wanted to do a job with a fire axe, and now the jerk has to be a movie house seat jumper.

0: you didn't get him. This time.
1: Right. First time I ever had anything like that happen to me. This job must be a hoodoo.
2: Could happen to anybody, Hap. You work out of this world. You don't miss a trick.
1: But I'll miss my train if I keep shooting the breeze.
0: Train? What train, my friend?
1: Next train, north. Sorry, boss,
0: I paid good money for this job.
1: You'll get a refund. My outfit guarantees delivery or your money back.
0: I told you I wanted this thing taken care of now. See, it has got to be put away.
1: Not by me.
0: By you.
1: Any ideas on how?
0: I have. Now, never mind your newfangled ideas. Cottonmouth will get you a car. You can park in front of Cedar's rooming house and let him have it first thing in the morning. If you haven't got a piece, I'll give you one.
1: Uh-uh. No cowboy jobs for me. Too many things can happen.
2: Cowboy jobs?
1: Yeah. Fire away, car in gear, take the corner on two wheels. High-o, silver. Uh-uh. Not me. No cowboy jobs. That's out.
0: You got a better idea, son?
1: Sure I have. What's across the street from Seedy's place?
2: Another rooming house? What else?
1: Good enough. If we can't get a front room, we'll use the roof. You see, pals, my favorite piece of luggage for a trip like this is the sweetest Springfield 3030 you ever saw, complete with telescopic sight and silencer.

0: Hello, Mr. Davis.
1: Why, you kid?
0: My name's Selma. I told you that, Mr. Davis.
1: Yeah, and mine's Happy. I told you that.
0: I know.
1: And why don't you use it, baby? Stop being so formal.
0: My mom always told me to call a man friend, mister. It's more polite.
1: Didn't your mother ever tell you about coming into a fella's room by yourself and closing the door?
0: Ma tells me about that every day. But you're not just a rumor, Happy. You're from New York.
1: Come here, baby. How old are you, Selma, baby?
0: 21. Why?
1: Well, because, kid, it's a rule up where I come from that you always ask the landlady's daughter her age before you kiss her. Like this.
0: Oh, Happy. I'm so happy.
1: That's me, kid. Yeah, Happy makes them happy, coast to coast. You know, kid, this is about the best layout I ever volunteered for.
0: Volunteered for?
1: Didn't I tell you? The firm I work for always gives us salesmen a chance to volunteer for a tough territory to show how good we are. We make good, we get a bonus. I usually volunteer, and sister, you ought to see my bank account.
0: Well, if you're a salesman, why do you stay here all day and play with that rifle?
1: Just waiting for my customers. And thought maybe I'd get a little hunting in.
0: Oh, it's late for the season now.
1: I like to case the explored territory, that is. Give us another kiss, baby.
0: Ma says I should always watch my step.
1: Oh, she does, huh?
0: What's that funny thing on the end of your rifle?
1: Oh, that's a recoil absorber, like they had on the tank guns during the war. Saves my shoulder from the recoil.
0: That must be a mighty powerful rifle, Happy. Tell me about rabbits, maybe a deer.
2: Oh, beg your pardon, miss.
0: Oh, that's Peggy, all right.
1: How are you, Mr. Jackson? Happy to see you so soon. Selma, this is the customer I was telling you about.
0: Oh, well, excuse me. Ma'll be wondering anyhow. Happy to know you, Mr. Jackson.
2: Same here, miss. Who's the dame?
1: Landlady's daughter. Well, what's cooking?
2: He'll be out in a minute. Was up on his landing. Heard him tell his wife he needed cigarettes, so I came right over.
1: Great. Now, the windowsill makes a perfect rest for the rifle.
2: Where do you want me, Happy?
1: On my left, behind. Where you can see, but you won't get in my way.
2: Okay, here?
1: Okay. Perfect. The telescope puts that doorway right in this room. Is that him?
2: No. Not yet. That's him, Happy.
1: That's his last cigarette he's lighting. Like the top sergeant says, squeeze the trigger.
2: Out of this world, Happy. Beautiful. Boy, ain't a silence or something?
1: Yep. Queen. Right between the eyes. Come on, Cottonmouth. Let's blow. The back way. This neighborhood ain't going to be healthy for us in about 10 minutes.
3: In just a moment, Crime Does Not Pay will continue with Death on the Doorstep.

0: Now we continue with Crime Does Not Pay, starring Donald Curtis as Happy Davis in Death on the Doorstep. Quietly and silently dead in a doorway attracts much less attention than one would believe. Happy Davis knew this and took full advantage of it. Thus Happy and Cottonmouth were safely and gaily celebrating their achievement in the Big Shot's quarters by the time the first sirens announced the arrival of the police at the scene of the crime. And it was almost three quarters of an hour after Seedy's death that Sergeant Taylor of the local homicide squad straightened up from bending over
1: Come
0: the body
1: on now,
0: and
1: get
0: said...
1: Back, Dick. Come on, get back.
2: All right, Hall. Guess we've done about everything we can at this point.
3: Looks like it, Sergeant.
2: Simpson?
4: Yes, sir?
2: You got good clean prints from the body?
4: Yes, sir, but there's no doubt of it. He's Seedy Stone, all right. Another stoolie they caught up with.
2: There are plenty more where Seedy came from, but we can't let him get away with this. He'll feel too free with the others, so we got work to do.
3: No weapons around here. I got the boys checking sewer gratings up and down the street.
4: Sure, a neat job. One hole right between the eyes.
2: I wonder now. From the way he fell, he was facing the street.
3: Usual finger job. He came out of the house, stopped on the doorstep. He was pointed out. They let him have it. Off they go. Any stolen cars been reported since yesterday?
2: Anybody around here noticed a car or hear a shot?
3: Checked. Not even a backfire.
2: Look at the position of the wound. Above the bridge of the nose.
4: Yeah.
2: Now, how'd they get him there? If they fired from street level, while he was standing here, four steps up.
4: Maybe from the side.
2: No, not a chance. Directly from in front.
4: So they walked up to him first.
2: No. Give me a hand here. Uh-huh. Lift him up.
3: Okay.
2: Yeah. Here, now, face him out toward the street.
4: This way?
2: Yeah. Now, you see what I mean? The angle was down. He was shot from above.
4: Uh-huh.
3: Airplanes now?
2: Okay, put them down.
3: Right.
2: Let the meat wagon have it.
4: Yeah.
2: I think we're going visiting across the street. See what I mean, Hall? Vacancy. Somebody's moved out.
5: Yes, sir.
2: Your sign says vacancy.
5: Yes, sir.
2: You the landlady?
5: No, sir. My mother is. She's out.
2: Can we see the room?
5: Well, it's just a double.
2: Only two of us need it, miss. My friend Simpson here has a place to stay.
5: All right, you can come in. It's the third floor front.
3: Third floor front.
2: This room been vacant long?
5: No, sir, just about an hour. Not even cleaned up yet.
4: Hey, what a break.
2: Oh, that won't bother us. You notice the excitement across the street, miss?
5: No, I didn't. I got so mad the fellas had the room. They left a week's rent on the bureau and beat it. Didn't even say goodbye. Happened.
2: Yeah, somebody got shot right across the street.
5: What? Of all things. Person's life isn't safe anywhere these days.
2: Oh, this person knew he was taking chances.
5: This is the room.
2: Well, thank you, ma'am. Want to look it over, fellas?
4: Okay.
3: Yeah, thank you.
2: Not a bad view. Front room and everything. You see, miss?
5: What?
2: They're taking the body away now.
5: It's too bad the room was left. They'd have seen everything.
2: Yes, wouldn't they? Not very neat, were they? Cigarette butts on the floor and all.
3: Sergeant, found this right near the window.
2: Looks like we picked the right place.
5: What? That's a bullet.
2: No, it's a shell, miss.
5: Well, Happy had a rifle here with a funny thing on the end. He said it was a shock absorber or something.
4: Silence, sir.
2: Yeah, it must have been.
5: You don't want to rent this room. You're cops.
2: Yes, miss. Sergeant Taylor, homicide. It's Detective Hall, Detective Simpson.
3: How do you do,
4: miss?
2: Apparently, the man who was killed across the street was shot from up here.
5: Oh, no.
2: Did you know this Happy well?
5: Well enough.
2: A local fella?
5: Well, his friend, Mr. Jackson, sounded like he came around here, but Happy, he came from New York. He told me.
2: Well, look, miss, I have an idea. You don't have to play along if you don't want to. I have a hunch you'd be interested. Now, you listen closely.
6: You couldn't know how neat it was.
1: Seedy stops on the stoop. See, that's a cigarette. That's all. Right between the eyes.
6: Sure you got away clean?
7: Clean as a whistle.
6: Good. In fact, perfect. I got a little something for you, Happy. Sort of a bonus.
7: Oh.
6: A G-note for yourself.
7: Hey, that's all right. Some jobs are worth volunteering for.
1: You gonna take the night train, Happy?
6: Well, you might as well. I'll let your boss know what a great job you did.
7: Oh, I don't know. Maybe I'll stick around a few days.
1: Hey, it's the dame, boss.
6: What dame?
1: The landlady's daughter.
6: That sort of thing ain't safe, Happy. Dames is poison, south or north.
7: That babe don't know from nothing. Except that a fellow from New York is different. Well, he talks different, anyhow.
6: Well, so can she.
7: Don't worry, boss. Say, can I use the phone?
6: Well, you're on your own now. Go on, help yourself.
7: Thanks. You know, can't get used to dialing only four numbers. New York, we get seven.
8: Hello?
7: Hi, Selma.
8: Oh, it's you.
7: Surprise, baby.
8: You walked out awful quick, Happy.
7: I come into some money awful quick. How's about helping me get rid of it tonight?
8: You mean dancing, maybe?
7: Nothing else but. Pick you up, say, 8 o'clock?
8: 8? All right, honey, I'll be ready and waiting. Bye.
7: See you later, kid. See what I mean, fellas? Talk different, and a dame is a lead pipe cinch.

0: sure is a smooth car, Happy. So big. I saw one like it in a movie.
1: Yeah, Hollywood's full of them.
0: Why are you stopping, Happy?
1: I got to park. According to the rules, when you're out with a freak like you, you got to park.
0: Oh, Happy, you're so funny sometimes.
1: Only sometimes?
0: Most of the time.
1: Sure is quiet out here. Not like the big town. Want to go to New York, Selma?
0: Me? New York? Who wouldn't?
1: Want to go with me?
0: So you can walk out on me like you did this morning?
1: I came back for you, didn't I?
0: Uh-huh. But next time, maybe you wouldn't come back.
1: What's the matter, baby? Don't you like me?
0: Oh, sure. Sure, I like you a lot, Happy. I like the way you laugh all the time, too.
1: So I like to laugh. I have fun. Lots of it.
0: I don't think your kind of fun is nice fun, Happy.
1: I'll give you that idea, babe.
0: It's your eyes, Happy. You don't laugh in your eyes.
1: You'll get used to me, baby. Sure you will. You'll have to. On account of you saw me in Cottonmouth with a rifle, see?
0: But you said it was for hunting.
1: Sure it was for hunting, sugar. You don't think that jerk across the street just dropped dead, do you? From lead poisoning, maybe?
0: But I don't understand, Happy. Honest, I don't.
1: I'll draw you a diagram, kid. You got two choices, see? You can come with me and have fun, or you can stay here, permanent.
0: Could I maybe have just a little time?
1: Sure. Take all the time you want until tomorrow night. I'm going north on the night train, so you figure all you want and have your bag packed when I come for you.
0: What happened?
1: That's the picture, kid. And it don't need no frame around it.
0: Just a minute. Happy. You did come back.
1: Told you I would, baby. Ready for the big town, sugar?
0: Well, come on in the parlor, will you, Happy?
1: Okay, kid. Well, I make it snappy. We got 40 minutes to the train. You ought to be darn glad you're getting away from the rubber plants and the doilies, sister.
0: Happy, I just don't know. That is, I'm not going with you.
1: You nuts or something?
0: I'm staying here.
1: That's the way you want it, huh?
0: Well, I can't leave my mother alone. Happy!
1: What's the matter, baby? It's only a piece of sash cord.
0: I know.
1: You want to stay here? Okay, you stay. This Berg's dead as a doornail anyway. You might as well stay here dead as alive.
2: That goes for you too, Happy. Take him, man.
3: What is it? Hey, take your hands off me.
2: Hold up.
3: You ain't got nothing on me.
2: Davis.
3: Shut up.
2: You heard him, Davis. And you'll hear plenty before we're through.
3: I want a mouthpiece. You can't hold me.
2: Oh, can't we? I think can.
3: What charge, Flatfoot? What charge?
2: Keep a civil tongue in your head. You're charged with plenty. Murder of Cedar Stone, the attempted murder of this girl here.
3: You can't prove a thing.
2: We can prove the works, Davis. Cottonmouth is singing his head off. We traced the $1,000 bill you changed at the hotel this morning straight to the boss, and he's locked up, too. We got your prints and Cottonmouth's from the room upstairs. We picked up your luggage from the check room at the station, your rifle included, complete with fingerprints. We got the shell you fired and the bullet. Can't prove anything, Davis. We got enough to fry you twice. But once will be quite enough. It usually is, in my experience.
4: Lying does not pay. Donald Curtis, who was starred as Happy Dick Davis in Death on the Doorstep, will be back with you in just a moment.

0: Now, here in person is Donald Curtis.
1: It's apparent to my thinking, and as we have demonstrated, that even cool calculating killers like Happy Davis are weak on the long run. But that run doesn't have to be long. It can be cut very short by courage and clear thinking of everyday citizens. Once they realize that organized crime feeds only on the indolence and carelessness of people like you and me, think that through, and you'll understand that in our hands rests final proof that crime does not pay. Thank you, Dr. Curtis.
0: 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Any similarity is purely coincidental.

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17: 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Understand?

0: 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Make yourself comfortable.
1: This isn't a social call.
0: It isn't an anti-social call, either.
1: Look, John, I came over here for just one reason. To tell you that we're through. And to ask you to please stop calling me.
0: Only one half of us is through, baby.
1: Please try to understand, will you? I'm just not interested in you.
0: I'm plenty interested in you.
1: Look for me, please. I told you in that letter that we were finished months ago.
0: Who told you to write me a threatening letter? Your pal, Boston Blackie?
1: Blackie knows about it, but he had nothing to do with it.
0: So you tossed me over for Boston Blackie, huh?
1: Blackie and I are just good friends.
0: Well, then, in that case, there's still room for me.
1: You better stay where you are.
0: Oh, Mary, all I want is...
1: Don't make me use this.
0: Oh. Well, did Boston Blackie teach you to point guns at your old boyfriends?
1: This happens to be Blackie's gun. He told me I might need it, and I think he was right.
0: But, of course, you won't use it.
1: If you don't stay where you are, I certainly will.
0: You wouldn't have the nerve.
1: Oh, wouldn't I?
2: Now, Richard Colmer is Boston Blackie, enemy to those who make him an enemy, friend to those who have no friends.
3: Inspector Faraday speaking.
4: Inspector, this is Chief Warren of the fire department.
3: Yeah?
4: We've just put out a fire in the home of John Richards at 571 London Street.
3: What do you want from me? Applause? This is the homicide department.
4: I know, but we found a body in the house, Inspector. It looks like murder.
3: Okay, I'll send some men from the precinct up right away. And I'll be there as soon as I can make it. This has to happen when I was going to take the day off.
4: Oh, that's too bad.
3: The house destroyed?
4: Yeah, burned up.
3: Don't let this go any further. But so am I.
1: Blackie?
5: Oh, I'm sorry I had to wait outside, Mary. Why didn't you get the doorman to let you into my apartment?
1: I didn't want to ask, so I thought I'd wait in the hall.
5: Well, come on in.
1: No thanks, Blackie. I don't feel too well.
5: Richard?
1: Yes, I had a little trouble with him.
5: Oh, I'm sorry, Mary.
1: I tried to phone you just after I left his house, but no one answered your phone.
5: I had to go out on a little business.
1: Well, I just want you to know that I'm back, and I don't think he'll bother me again.
5: Well, that's what we wanted, isn't it?
1: Yes. Well, good night, Blackie. I'll call you.
5: I think you'd better give me back my gun.
1: Oh, yes. I'm sorry. That's exactly why I waited for you. I have it here in my purse. I had to use the gun, Blackie.
5: Oh?
1: Here it is.
5: Thanks. One shell fired, huh?
1: I had to do it, Blackie. I had to keep him away from me. I'm so nervous. I wish you'd hold me close to you.
3: Okay, Johnson, get those photographs. No use looking for fingerprints, Wilson. The joint's too badly damaged.
6: All right, Chief.
3: Hey, scout around the rubble for the murder weapon, Rollins.
6: Aye.
3: Okay, Smith.
7: Body's right where the fireman found it, Inspector.
3: Shot through the head, huh?
7: Went right through.
3: Oh. It's going to make it tough to find a bullet. How long's he been dead?
7: Coroner says about 10 hours.
3: 10 hours? And the guy was dead a long time before the house caught fire. Any identification?
7: None.
3: Well, his dental work will do. Let's hope this guy saw his dentist twice a year.
7: A couple next door say they heard a shot here last night. Something that sounded like a shot.
3: Nosy neighbors trying to get into the act, huh?
7: The woman says she saw a girl leave here shortly after the shot.
3: Yeah?
7: They might know something, Inspector. They turned in the alarm when the house caught fire.
3: I'll have to have a talk with them.
7: She described the girl she saw leaving here. Said she looked like she was in a hurry, too.
3: Okay. That sounds like a good lead. Find out anything else?
7: Yeah. A guy named John Richards owns this place. This is probably Richard's body.
3: John Richards, huh? What else did you find out?
7: Well, we ran across a safe that was open. I took these papers out.
3: Let's have a look at them, huh?
7: Here. Hey, Johnson, hurry with those pictures. We haven't got all night.
6: All right.
3: John Richards lived here, all right. These are all letters addressed to him.
7: Anything interesting?
3: No, just the usual stuff. It may help with the identification. I'll take them down. Well, what do you know about this?
7: Can you find something, Inspector?
3: I haven't had such luck since my sister Maggie got married. Read this.
7: Let's see. For the last time, Richards, I'm warning you. Lay off or I'll kill you.
8: And look who signed it.
7: Signed by Boston Blackie. But why the great surprise, Inspector? Didn't you know Blackie could write?
3: Hello, Blackie.
5: Why, Faraday. What an unpleasant surprise. Come in.
3: Can't you ever be serious?
5: I'm sorry, Inspector, but you see, I was expecting
3: you. I am?
5: The weatherman said it was going to be fair and warmer today, but I had a hunch a dark cloud would come along and make a liar out of him.
3: All right, Blackie. I'll come right to the point.
5: Mind if I sit down? Not on the point, of course.
3: Do what you want. Only listen.
5: Go ahead. I haven't been to a dull lecture in years.
3: Blackie, I've been after you for a long time, and I've just been waiting for the day I could get something on you. Only this is the kind of a rap I hate to pin even on you.
5: Now, what have I done, Inspector? Taken candy away from you or some other baby?
3: I'm serious, Blackie. Why did you do it?
5: I like candy.
3: I'm not talking about candy, and you know it. Why did you do it?
5: Why did I do what?
3: Did you write this letter?
5: Let's see it.
3: Just look at it. I'll hold it. Did you write it?
5: Sure I did.
3: You certainly are stupid, Blackie.
5: Why, did I misspell a word or something?
3: You did something dumber than that.
5: Wrong punctuation?
3: Dumber than that.
5: Well, what shall I do, teacher? Stay after school?
3: I don't think you ever went to school, or you wouldn't have pulled as dumb a stunt as this.
5: What dumb stunt?
3: You wrote this note to Richards, threatening to kill him.
5: My, Inspector, you can read.
3: And I know enough mathematics to put two and two together. You wrote this note to John Richards after he was dead.
5: How do you know John Richards is dead?
3: They found his body, in spite of the fact that you went to a lot of trouble to hide the evidence.
5: Now, what did I do?
3: You set fire to his house. But it's for guys like you that we have a fire department.
5: Richards' house was badly burned?
3: They'll have to sweep it up. But thanks to Dr. Harold Madison in the bar building, we got identification through the dental work.
5: Faraday, you've been reading too many detective books.
3: And you haven't been reading enough, or you wouldn't have written this note to Richards after he was dead and on Richards' own stationery.
5: Now you've been reading too many Aesop's fables.
3: The paper you wrote this note on is the same as the rest of the writing paper in Richards' house.
5: Well, maybe he sent me a blank sheet of paper with a stamped self-addressed envelope.
3: You didn't send this letter to him through the mail. You wrote it while you were in his house, standing over his dead body.
5: Were you a worm in the woodwork? Oh, arrest me if you know so much.
3: I'm not arresting you, Blackie. I'm not so dumb I fall for as pat a gag as this. This note was too easy to find. You wrote it to cover up for Richard's real killer.
5: That's my boy's scout training, Inspector.
3: You wrote this note and set that house afire to cover up for that girl of yours, Mary Wesley.
5: Mary had nothing to do with this.
3: I happen to be sure of my facts this time, Blackie. I've checked on this guy, Richards. He was chasing after Mary plenty. When she couldn't stand it anymore, she wrote him a threatening letter.
5: What if she did? That doesn't mean she killed him.
3: I've done some more checking, chum. Mary was at Richards' house just before he was killed. I found a cab driver who took her out there. A lady next door heard a shot in Richards' house and saw Mary leave his place. What more do I need?
5: You still have that letter I wrote Richards.
3: I'll tell you about that letter. You knew Mary was going out to see Richards. You followed her out there. She was gone. But Richards was there, lying on the floor, dead.
5: Is that so?
3: You remembered Mary had written him a threatening letter. Found it, tore it up, and wrote this one to take its place. Then you set fire to Richards' house. Now, how do you like that?
5: I'm positively crazy about it. It's true about the letter, but that's all. Mary didn't kill him.
3: Well, I know she did. Otherwise, you wouldn't have gone to the trouble of covering up for her. What's more, I've got men at her apartment now picking her up for murder.
5: Oh, Faraday, don't be a dope.
3: Hey, listen to me, Blackie. I don't blame you for what you've already done to try to hide the facts in this case. Your motives were good. But I'm warning you, keep out of this from now on, or I'll hold you as accessory after the fact.
5: How does a flatfoot pick up such fancy legal terms? With his toes? Excuse me.
3: Well, it's probably headquarters looking for me.
5: What's the matter, pal? You lost? Hello.
9: Blackie, this is Mary.
5: Oh, hello, Shorty.
9: Blackie, can't you hear me? This is Mary.
5: Sure I can hear you, Shorty.
9: Blackie, what's the matter?
5: If you want to give the gang a laugh, Shorty, tell them Faraday's arresting Mary Wesley for the murder of John Richards.
9: What?
5: No kidding, Shorty. He sent some men up to her apartment this morning. They have her in jail now, I guess.
9: Oh, Blackie, what'll I do?
5: No, Shorty, I'm not kidding. Faraday's here right now bragging about it.
9: I, I guess I better not go home then, huh?
5: Where are you going to be, Shorty? I'll meet you later and tell you all the laughs.
9: I'm in the movie at 39th Street.
5: Well, stay there, Shorty. I'll meet you.
3: Hey, I don't think that's Shorty at all. Let me have that phone.
5: Bye, Shorty. What'd you say, Faraday?
3: Why, you double-crosser. That wasn't Shorty at all. That was Mary Wesley. And now I know even you believe she murdered Richards.
5: Why, Inspector, Mary isn't the lady killer. I am. Have you forgotten my reputation?
10: Hello?
11: Hello?
10: You?
11: Yeah.
10: You should know better than the call here.
11: I'm phoning you from a pay station. The call can't be traced.
10: All right. What do you want?
11: I just thought you'd like to know. Everything is okay. It was a perfect job.
10: You sure?
11: The police are going to arrest one or two suspects for the killing of John Richards.
10: Who?
11: Mary Wesley or Boston Blackie. Personally, I don't care which.

0: now, back to our story. When Boston Blackie found John Richards dead, all evidence pointed to a strong possibility that Mary Wesley, Blackie's closest friend, was the one who committed the crime. Hoping to clear Mary Wesley, Blackie destroyed a threatening letter Mary had written to Richards, and in its place himself wrote a threat to the already dead man. But when Faraday began checking up on Richards' past, he learned that Richards had been bothering Mary and saw right through Blackie's ruse. As we left our story, Blackie had warned Mary over the phone that Faraday's men were in her apartment and had told her to wait for him in a movie. As we continue, Blackie and his friend Shorty walk into the theater lobby to meet Mary.
1: There she is, Shorty, over in the corner.
2: Hey, boss, is it all right if I stand by the door and watch the flicker, huh?
1: Sure, but keep one eye out for the cops.
2: Oh, sure, boss.
1: And give me those sandwiches.
2: Oh, yeah, boy. Gee, I hear this is a swell picture.
1: Hello, honey.
3: Oh, Blackie. Hey, can't I get out of here? I've seen the show twice and I'm starved.
1: You stick your nose outside while Faraday's men are looking for you and you'll eat your next meal in jail.
3: Oh.
1: I knew you'd be hungry, though. Here's a little something to eat.
3: Oh, Blackie, you're darling.
1: Can you eat and talk at the same time?
3: I don't, usually.
1: Well, you don't usually duck a murder rap, either. Hope you like the sandwiches I got for you.
3: I'll like them.
1: But you're not going to like this question. Did you kill John Richards?
2: What do you think?
1: Well, until Faraday thought you did, I wasn't sure. That bullet missing from my gun last night didn't look so good.
3: And now?
1: Faraday had an airtight case against you this afternoon. And though that doesn't clear you, that leaves plenty of doubt in my mind.
3: I didn't kill him, Blackie. I just fired the gun into the floor to show I wasn't afraid to use it.
1: Well, this is fine. I cover up for you for something you didn't do, and now I'm in a jam.
3: I suppose you'd rather I had done it, so your efforts wouldn't be for nothing.
1: No. But I thought it was a pretty good stunt. And it's too bad I used it when it wasn't necessary.
3: What in the world did you do?
1: When I didn't hear from you for a while last night, I went out to Richards' house to see if everything was all right. You were gone, but Richards was there, lying on his living room floor, dead, shot through the head.
3: Oh, no. No wonder you thought I killed him.
1: I remember that threatening letter you wrote him, so I looked around until I found it.
3: Oh.
1: It was in his safe, but that was no problem.
3: Then you destroyed my letter.
1: And wrote a letter of my own to take its place. That was for Faraday, in case he checked up on Richards,
3: mm-hmm.
1: which he did. And found out you and Richards had once been pretty good friends, which you did.
3: But Blackie, certainly ballistics would prove it was a bullet from some other gun that killed Richards.
1: They'll probably never find that bullet, Mary. A little while after Richards was killed, his house burned into a pile of honeymoon toast.
3: Oh, no.
1: Faraday was too smart to be stopped by that. He had the body positively identified as John Richards through his dental work.
3: Blackie, I suppose I ought to say I'm sorry he's dead. But I'm not. There was something repellent about the leer on his freckled face that I will never forget.
1: Well, look, Mary. All kidding aside, you and I, we've got to chase down this guy. If Faraday will put it on us, we've got to find who did kill Richards. Now, who were his friends?
3: I don't know.
1: Well, what do you know about him?
3: He had a business partner. I met him once or twice.
1: Remember his name?
3: Mm-hmm. It was Emery, William Emery.
1: Well, maybe I better talk to this guy, Emery, before Faraday gets to him and questions him into insensibility.
3: Shall I go with you?
1: Not unless you want to be Miss Police Lineup of 1945.
3: You mean I have to sit through this movie again?
1: Cheer up. The picture changes a week from tomorrow.
3: Oh, Blake.
1: Yeah, I guess Shirley and I are going out to see this Bill Emery.
3: You will be careful, won't you, Blackie?
1: From here on in, it's Richard's killer who'd better be careful.
4: All right, Shorty. Yeah. This is where we came in.
2: Gee, boss, this picture's great. Boy, is it great.
3: Maybe the first two times.
1: Huh? All right, Shorty, come on. We've got work to do.
2: Oh, Blackie, the picture was just coming to the most exciting part.
1: So is this case. Let's go, Shorty.
2: Look, boss, if this Bill Emery guy ain't home and ain't been seen in the building in 2 days... how are we going to get in?
1: Are you kidding?
2: Oh, gee, boss. One day you're going to find a lock that you can't open.
1: Sure. The day I leave my fingers home. Yeah, that was easy.
2: Gee, boss, could you teach me to do that, huh?
1: Sure. Just let me know when you have 100 years to spend learning.
2: Huh?
1: Skip it, short one.
2: Oh, that's all right, boss. You're entitled not to make sense sometime.
1: Well, Nice apartment, huh?
2: Look, boss, if the doorman was leveling when he said Emery hasn't shown for 2 days, what are we hanging around here for?
1: I can't think of a better place to pick up the trail of a killer than in the killer's own apartment.
2: Gee, Emery killed this guy?
1: All I know is that Mary didn't. Well, it looks as if Emery skipped town. Why? Maybe because he killed Richards.
2: Gee, boss, you're smart.
1: I have to prove that before I'm smart. You better look around. See what's in that room there.
2: Oh, sure, Blackie. Gee, this sure is one elegant shirt. This is a bedroom, boss.
1: Have a look in his closet.
2: Yeah, sure thing.
1: Huh. Pretty nice-looking library. Emery had either an appetite for literature or a good eye for decoration.
2: Hey, boss.
1: Find something, Shorty?
2: Yeah, I don't know. But if Emery took it on a lamb, he ought to be coming back for something he forgot. Look here.
1: A suitcase. Fully packed.
2: Yeah.
1: Well, he was planning to leave and had to pull out sooner than he thought, I guess.
2: Yeah, this sure looks funny, don't it?
1: Interesting is a better word. Look at this, Shorty. A cigarette that was never put out. It just went out.
2: Well, that's a kind of a dumb thing for anybody to do. He might have bought the journ up.
1: For a man who planned the murder, Bill Emery sure was haphazard about his getaway. Didn't seem to me as if he planned to leave here at all. And if that's the case, maybe he didn't murder that freckled-faced Rich. Hey.
2: Hey, what?
1: Mary told me in the movie that John Richards was freckle-faced. The man I found dead before the fire didn't have any freckles. He didn't have any more freckles than you do.
2: He didn't?
1: I've got a hunch John Richards isn't even dead. Look, if we can get just a picture of Emery around here somewhere, try those drawers. I'll root around these.
2: Yeah, okay. None in here.
1: We'll look until we find something.
2: Nothing in this drawer at all, but...
1: Keep looking.
2: Yeah.
1: Uh-oh, a wallet. We might have something here.
2: Money, baby, huh?
1: No, definitely. But here's something that may be worth $1 million to Mary. Here's Bill Emery's picture and a hunting license.
2: What do you know? Hey, boss, he ain't got no freckles.
1: He doesn't have anything anymore. This is the guy I found on the floor in Richard's apartment.
2: But, boss, this is crazy. This is nuts. The dentist proved the body was Richard's by the dental work.
1: Shorty, if you needed dental work and you were on the lam, who'd do the job for you?
2: Well, see. Well, there are two tooth doctors known for not turning away a dishonest dollar.
1: Then we'll go see both of them. Who are they?
2: Well, see, there's a doc by the name of Foster and another one by the name of Lindell.
1: Wait a minute. I'll look them up in the phone book.
2: Yeah.
1: Now. Yeah. Foster. Here he is. 747 Angel Building. Remember that?
2: Oh, sure.
1: Who's the other one? Lindell?
2: Lindell, yeah.
1: Yeah. Lindell. Joe Lindell?
2: Yeah, that's the one.
1: 1010 Bar Building. Remember that, too?
2: 1010, sure thing.
1: Hey, wait a minute. Faraday mentioned the Bar Building when he told me about the doctor who identified the dead man's dental work.
2: He saw Doc Lindell?
1: No, Faraday went to see a dentist by the name of Madison. Let's have a look at Madison's office number.
2: Yeah. You think maybe it's the same doctor?
1: I don't know. Could be. Madison. Here it is. 1010 Bar Building. Same office as Lindell. We're going there.
2: Why? You want him to yank out a tooth?
1: No, Shorty. I want to yank out the truth. Dr. Madison?
5: Come in, gentlemen.
1: Thank you. I'm Boston Blackie.
5: How do you do? My receptionist says you want to see me about an identification I made for the police yesterday.
1: That's right. John Richards.
5: The dental work, check with my record. Would you like me to show it to you?
1: No, thanks. That wouldn't mean anything to me. I want to ask you about a Dr. Joe Lindell. Who's he?
5: Oh, Dr. Lindell is my assistant. But I'm the one who made the identification.
1: But Lindell might have made something else.
5: Huh? I don't understand.
1: He might have made a mistake, for one thing. Is he in?
5: Yes.
1: I'd like to talk to him.
5: This way.
1: Thank you.
2: Boss, I think I'll wait here. This place makes my feet hurt.
1: Stay close by. I may need you.
5: Oh, in here.
2: Yeah, I'll be right here, boss.
5: Oh, Joe, there's someone here to see you.
6: Yes?
5: Boston Blackie, this is Dr. Lindell.
6: Oh, how do you do?
1: How are you? I'd like to ask you a few questions, Lindell.
6: Well, Dr. Madison here is the senior consultant. If
5: He seems to want to talk to you, Joe.
6: Oh? About what?
1: Where's John Richards?
6: John Richards?
5: I don't understand, Blackie. John Richards is dead.
1: In name only, Dr. Madison.
5: But I identified the dental work that proved John Richards was dead.
1: You identified dental work from the mouth of a murdered man made to look like the dental work you'd done for John Richards.
5: What?
1: Would it be possible for Lindell here to match the dental work you'd done for Richards?
5: Why, of course, using my materials, my drills, my records, my technique. Possible, yes, but hardly probable.
1: I think it is. He helped John Richards kill William Emery, fixed Emery's teeth to look like Richards, took the body to Richards' house, and set fire to the place, so that the body would have to be identified by the dental work.
6: How could I have brought a dead body into this office without being seen? You're a fool.
1: I know. Does this office have such a thing as a portable drill?
5: Oh, we do.
6: It's broken.
5: Not that I know of.
1: You'd better tell what you know, Lindell. Where's John Richards?
6: I don't know.
1: Look, maybe you're not as deep in this as I think. If Richards alone killed Emery, you can get off easy if you talk.
6: I tell you, I don't know. I don't know.
5: Good heavens, Joey. You didn't kill anyone. Say so.
6: I didn't kill him, believe me. Richards did. All I did was to go out to Richards' house and fix Emery's dental work.
5: Oh, Joe.
6: I had to do it. I had to, but Emery was dead when I got to Richards' house, you see?
1: Where's Richards now?
6: Well, he left town. That's all I know, believe me. But he changed his name to Robert Carlton. He thought he'd be safe as long as the police thought he was dead.
1: A pretty slick stunt. I'd say he'd have been safe. When the police cleared Mary Wesley and me, they'd have suspected Emery and spent the rest of their lives looking for a dead man.
5: I'll call the police.
1: Ask for Inspector Faraday, Dr. Madison, and tell him that from now on, never to look a gift corpse in the mouth.
7: Well, it certainly is a relief to be out of that movie and in the fresh air again.
1: Faraday called and wanted to apologize to you.
7: Oh, did he?
1: Yeah. He picked up John Richards in Chicago a couple of hours ago and got his confession.
7: Thanks to you.
1: Thanks to Joe Lindell for thinking he could beat his rap because he had nothing to do with killing Emery.
7: Why did Richards kill Emery in the first place, though?
1: Emery caught Richards juggling their company books, I think. He was going to turn him in. Richards had threatened him. That's why Emery was leaving town.
7: Well, I'm glad it's all over. Now I can relax again.
1: Where would you like to relax this beautiful evening?
7: My apartment.
1: Well, let's take a walk instead.
7: Jackie, give me your gun.
1: Huh? Oh, Mary, not again.
7: Give it to me.
1: Okay. Here you are. Now, what's the idea of taking it and pointing it at me?
7: A darn good idea. I just want to make sure we go to my apartment.

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1: What has a hazelnut in every bite?
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1: Nougat and caramel golden light?
2: Sorry.
1: And don't forget the hazelnut in every bite. And again. What has a hazelnut in every bite?
2: Sorry.
1: Thick milk chocolate for your delight?
2: Sorry.
1: Nougat and caramel golden light? And don't forget the hazelnut in every bite.
2: Sorry.
1: A hazelnut in every bite.
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1: 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Be on the lookout for one James Bascom, alias the Bullet. Described as 35 years, 5 feet 10 inches, 180 pounds. Has a broken nose, right ear cauliflower. This man is suspected of plotting the murder of his own wife. That's all. Rosenberg.

This is a big month for calling all cars. As we start our third year on the air, the Rio Grande Oil Company celebrates its 20th birthday and enters upon the 21st and biggest year in its history. 20 years ago, this company was refining kerosene for lamps down on the banks of the Rio Grande River. Today, it is recognized as the fastest growing oil company in the West. This is proved by the recently released state figures on taxable gasoline sales, showing Rio Grande sales increased twice that of its nearest competitor. In no other gasoline can motorists enjoy the advantages of the patented Sinclair cracking process. That additional refining method that makes Rio Grande cracked more powerful, more economical, and so much speedier than uncracked gasoline. The superiority of Rio Grande cracked gasoline made by the patented Sinclair cracking process is proved by the enthusiastic endorsement of such particular buyers as the cities of Los Angeles, Oakland, Berkeley, Marysville, San Diego County, and Maricopa County, Arizona. These and many other western cities and counties have honored Rio Grande cracked gasoline by selecting it, and above all others, to power more police cars, fire engines, ambulances, motorcycles, and other emergency equipment than any other brand. These broadcasts of calling all cars based on the deeds of police officers who use Rio Grande cracked gasoline have induced thousands of motorists to drive into independent service stations for the same cracked gasoline that police cars use. We invite you, too, to enjoy the thrill of police car performance.

0: And now it is our pleasure to present Chief James E. Davis of the Los Angeles Police Department. Chief Davis.
1: Good evening, friends. You have heard me repeat many times on this program the duty of your policeman to prevent crime before it occurs, as well as to bring the criminals to justice after a crime has been committed. This is not the idle voicing of an unattainable ideal. Our files contain many cases in which the crime has never occurred because of the alert work of the police in preventing it. Your policeman is just as interested in keeping you out of jail as putting you in. He is just as interested in discovering your innocence as he is in determining your guilt. He is, in the final analysis, interested in only one thing, and that is the facts of the case. Tonight, Calling All Cars dramatizes a case in point where the homicide squad functioned to the fullest in the prevention of a crime. The facts are authentic. The names, for reasons which will be readily apparent, have been changed. But the moral of the story has not been changed. Nothing can change the unalterable, eternal truth, the fact that crime does not pay.
0: Tonight, Calling All Cars is honored to present as its guest star, the famous star of stage and screen, Charles Bickford. Mr. Bickford, making his first public appearance since his near escape from death at the hands of an enraged lion during the filming of East of Java, will be heard on tonight's broadcast in the role of Buckeye Bryan, the man who accepts an invitation to murder. Our story tonight opens at the steakhouse of Bullet Bascom, ex-prize fighter, and Bascom is bidding a couple of diners good night.
2: Well, Miss Watson, enjoy your dinner?
3: I certainly did. I was just saying to Mr. Watson, there's no place like Bullet Bascom's for steak.
4: That's right, and I agree.
2: Well, thank you. Thank you very much.
4: No one in this part of the country has better meat than you, Bascom.
2: Thanks a lot. Come again, will you?
3: You bet we will.
2: Here, let me hold the door open for you.
3: Thank you, Mr. Bascom.
4: Good night.
2: Good night.
5: Mind holding the door open for me?
2: What the devil? I told you not to come here, Flo.
5: I know. But I got some news for you, Sugar.
2: Yeah, but you should have called me.
5: Oh, listen, Bullet, I have to see you. Gee, it's been so long, almost a whole day now.
2: All right, not so loud. Come on over here in this corner booth and don't be conspicuous. There. Sit over there.
5: What's the idea? You're ashamed of me?
2: No, but I don't want Mildred to get wise.
5: You sound like you're afraid of that dame. She's only your wife.
2: Shh, please be quiet, will you?
5: Sometimes I get disgusted with you. Bullet Bascom, the former middleweight champion, tied to the apron strings of a dame. Why don't you give me something to respect?
2: All right, Flo. Don't get into that again unless you're aching for a smack and a kisser.
5: Ah, Daddy, that's more like it. You would smack me, too, wouldn't you?
2: You bet I would.
5: Gives me chills up my spine just to think of it.
2: All right, count 10 on that, too. What's in your mind?
5: I got it today.
2: You got what makes sense?
5: I got my divorce. I'm free, white, and almost 21.
2: Yeah, well?
5: Don't it excite you none? I'm yours, Daddy, all yours. Nobody can take me from you now.
2: Yeah, that's swell.
5: Aren't you glad?
2: Sure, I'm glad.
5: How about you? When are you getting your divorce?
2: Well, I don't know. I gotta go easy.
5: What do you mean, go easy?
2: Well, you know how Mildred is. You can't spring things on her too quick.
5: Mildred. I'm sick of that name. Hey, you ain't been kidding me all this time, have you?
2: No. On the level, I just gotta go slow.
5: What do you mean, go slow?
2: Well, look, Flo. It ain't as easy as you giving your husband the gate. Everything I got, my house, the restaurant here, everything come out of that legacy from Mildred's old man. If I just go ahead and ditch her like you want me to, I won't have a red cent in my name. I gotta be careful.
5: Listen, Bullet. I love you, see? I'm your woman, and nobody else has got a right to touch my little finger. The same goes for you. You're my man. And I'm gonna have you no matter what.
2: Yeah, that's swell, but there's still Mildred.
5: Well, there won't be Mildred very long.
2: What do you mean?
5: Just this. Mildred's going to commit suicide.
2: What?
5: Only you're going to pull the trigger on the gun.
2: Flo, you're going nuts.
5: No, I'm not. How do you suppose I got rid of my first husband, the one before Eddie? The papers called it suicide. So did the coroner. But will you listen to me, Daddy? It's simple. Here's the way you do it.

0: She's asleep now, Bullet. Now's your chance.
1: What? Who's there?
0: Nobody's here. You're alone, Bullet. Quite alone.
1: Who are you?
0: Your thoughts.
2: You can't escape us.
0: We are your thoughts. The gun's over there in the desk. Get it over with quick. Do it now, like that motto in your office says. Do it now.
1: She's been a good wife. She don't deserve this. Even if I don't love her no more, she don't deserve this.
0: Getting soft, Bullet.
2: Tied to a woman's apron string. Getting soft, Daddy. Getting soft.
0: Remember when you knocked out the Ebony Kid in 3 rounds? You were a tough guy then. What happened to you?
1: I'm still Bullet Bascom. The hardest hitting puncher in the ring. I ain't soft. I got nerve.
0: Then use it, Bascom. Use it. The gun is in the desk drawer.
2: Go on, Daddy. I'll be waiting for you at the other end of the line.
0: It's in the desk drawer, Bascom. You know where. The gun's in the desk drawer.
1: Yeah, I know. I put it there myself. I know.
0: Don't touch it.
1: Huh?
0: Not with your bare hands. Don't leave fingerprints.
2: You still can't get it. I told you to handle it with a handkerchief.
1: That's right. I forgot. Nearly hung a wrap on my head then. The silk handkerchief.
0: Break it open. See if it's loaded.
1: Yeah, it's loaded. 6 slugs in it.
0: You'll only need one, Bascom. Just one slug and then you're all set.
1: Yeah. Wonder if Flo's worth it.
2: Worth it? You know I'm worth it.
0: Come on, Bascom. 6 steps to the bedroom door. Open it. 3 more steps to the bed. Hold the gun close to her head so there'll be powder burn so it'll look like suicide. Come on, Bascom, come on.
2: Remember the night?
1: Yeah, I loved her once.
0: Close to the head. Now she's waking up. Press the trigger now.
1: No, I can't.
2: You're soft, Daddy. You ain't a man.
0: Don't let her wake up. Kill her now.
3: Darling, what are you doing standing there with that gun in your hand?
1: What?
3: Is something wrong?
1: No, nothing's wrong. We're just cleaning it.
3: Well, come on to bed and clean it in the morning. Oh, what time is it?
1: Time? I don't know, 1:30 or so.
3: Well, where have you been so long?
1: Oh, Jack Sneed and some of the boys dropped into the place. I sat around.
0: Jack Sneed, he needs some dough. If you haven't got the nerve, get him to do it.
2: You gotta do it, Daddy. You just gotta.
1: I can't.
3: Jack Sneed. Fine riffraff to be hanging around with until all hours in the morning. Come on to bed, darling. I'm cold.
1: Yeah, honey. Just as soon as I put the gun away.
2: You gotta do it.
1: I can't.
0: It's me, Jack Sneed. He'll do the job.

0: Mr. Bascom, that lady over there wants Melba toast and strange spinach.
1: Yeah, we ain't got it. It ain't on the menu.
0: I know that. I told her so, but she says, what is this, a first-class restaurant or ain't it?
1: Tell her the closest we can come to strange spinach is a D. Luke's hamburger.
0: Yes, sir.
1: And wait a minute. Take care of this customer.
0: Yes, sir. Can I show you a table, sir?
2: No, I'm looking for... Oh, hello, Pullet.
1: Hello, Sneed.
2: The boy said he was looking for me.
1: Yeah. Let's sit down in this booth here.
2: Sure.
1: You had lunch, Jenk?
2: No, as a matter of fact, I ain't.
1: How'd you like a nice New York cut steak?
2: Can't think of nothing better.
1: That's fine. Stella.
0: Yes, sir?
1: New York cut for Mr. Sneed. On a plank. How you like it, Jack? Medium well or what?
2: Rare. Rare with the blood oozing out of it.
1: Yeah. That's the way I like to hear you talk, Jack. And Stella.
0: Yes, sir?
1: Bring Mr. Sneed an old-fashioned. And that bonded stuff.
2: It's a big idea, Bullet. Last night when I touched you for a fin, you gave me the go-by. Now you're setting me up to a swell fade.
1: Forget it. How you feeling?
2: Me? Not so good. They're policing the track at Santa Anita so darn close you can't make a decent snatch. Joe Filkus is out there spotting dips, and a self-respecting mall buzzer like me can't make himself three square. Try to reap a kick and you're in the Bastille for a sleep.
1: Yeah, gee, that's tough.
2: Sure. And do you think I can do any good with the junk? Why, Eddie Chitwood has got a fink at every corner looking like a snowbird dying at the equator. Proposition those mugs and it's up the river.
1: It ain't up the river, Jack. It's across the bay. You've still got East Coast hangovers.
2: I wish I had any sort of a hangover. I ain't had a drink in 60 years.
1: Well, that problem's settled. Here comes your old-fashioned.
2: Oh, and how I welcome it. Thanks, girlie. Here's how, Bullet.
1: How?
2: Oh, boy, that's good. You're sure treating me white, Bullet.
1: No, not at all.
2: Come on. What's on your mind?
1: What do you mean?
2: What do you want to see me about?
1: I'd like to make some dough.
2: But I've been telling you. Where is it? I'd commit murder for a sawbuck.
1: You mean that?
2: Mean what?
1: That you'd commit murder.
2: Well, almost.
1: Would you put a little bump off for, say, $100?
2: What?
1: That's what I wanted to see you about.
2: Are you nuts, Bullet?
1: I know what I'm talking about. I want you to bump off Mildred.
2: Mildred?
1: Yeah. She's this way, Jack. She's double-crossing me. She's cheating.
2: Mildred? Why, you're crazy, Bullet. Mildred's nuts about you.
1: I know she ain't. I've been having her shattered. I know what I'm talking about.
2: It don't seem possible.
1: Well, it's true. And I ain't going to put up with it. I'm going to get rid of her right now.
2: Quiet. Here comes the waitress.
0: Here you are, sir. Is that rare enough?
2: Just right.
1: Okay, Stella, that's all. Now, how about it, Jack? You can eat a lot of steaks for $100.
2: But Mildred... Why, Bullet, I know her almost as well as I know you. She's a friend of mine.
1: Forget it. This is a business deal. You want to make yourself a century or not?
2: But, Bullet, I...
1: Oh, I see. $100 ain't enough. Okay, make it 200. How about that?
2: Yeah, but don't you see? I'll go to the pen for it.
1: Oh, no, you won't. It'll make it look like robbery, not suicide. That's silly.
2: What's that about suicide?
1: Oh, nothing. Make it look like robbery, and nobody will be wise. There's a steel bar in the closet of the house. I'll give you the key, and you just walk in and clout her over the head.
3: Oh, honey, what you do to me.
1: You love me, Flo?
3: Plenty. Plenty.
1: You're a swell dish, Flo.
3: Cooked up just for you, Daddy. When'll you have it served?
1: What do you mean?
3: Just this. When's Mildred committing suicide?
1: I'm taking care of that.
3: You're taking care of it?
1: You heard me. Now quit asking questions. I'll smack you one.
3: Oh, Daddy. Promise?
1: Well, Sneed, how about it? You ready to pull the trigger this afternoon?
2: I don't know.
1: What do you mean you don't know?
2: You give me a drink, will you, Bullet? I got the jitters.
1: Okay. Stella, a couple of scotch and sodas.
0: Yes, sir.
1: Now, what's the matter with you?
2: I can't go through with it, Bullet.
1: Why, you yellow...
2: Now, wait a minute, Bullet. Don't take that attitude. I know Mildred too well. She's a friend of mine. I couldn't bump her off. I just couldn't.
1: You're walking out on me, are you? Well, I ought to burn you myself.
2: Now, wait a minute, Bullet. I ain't walking out on you. I'll get it done for you.
1: You'll get it done for me? What are you talking about?
2: Listen, Bullet. I ran into an old pal of mine today. Guy I was in the Marines with in China. Name's Buckeye Bryan. Buckeye on account he comes from Ohio.
1: Yeah, yeah.
2: Now look, Buckeye's a hood. The real McCoy. He's a chopper with a mob back in Toledo. He don't know you and he don't know Mildred. He'll do the job for you and no questions asked. I need the dough myself, but I can't bump off a friend for it.
1: How do I know this ain't a double cross?
2: It ain't, Bullet. I swear it. If you want to get Mildred bumped off, it ain't on my conscience, it's on yours. But if I bumped her off, it'd be on mine, see? Much as I need the dough, I don't need it that bad.
1: Okay. When can I talk to this Buckeye Brian?
2: I'll have him here in a couple of hours. He's a great guy, Bullet. You'll like him. Bullet, this here is Buckeye Brian. Buckeye, this is Bullet Bascom.
4: Glad to know you, Bascom.
1: Pleased to meet you, Brian. Have a seat.
4: Sure.
1: What'd you like to drink?
4: Straight.
1: Stella, a couple of straight whiskeys and bring over the bottle.
0: Yes, sir.
2: Well, I'll be seeing you later, Bullet.
1: What?
2: I don't want to know anything about this. Goodbye, Bullet.
1: What you doing, taking a powder?
2: No, Bullet. I'm on the up and up. Only, why should I listen in on this? I'll see you after.
1: Sometimes I think that guy's a fink.
4: Oh, Jack? Why, Jack Sneed's the whitest guy that ever joined Uncle Sam's Devil Dogs. Why, Bascom, let me tell you about the time when we was in China together.
0: Here's
4: why?
0: Your whiskey, sir.
1: Oh, yeah, thanks. Have a chaser, Brian?
4: Not me. I like it straight.
1: Oh, fair enough. Here's to you.
4: Good stuff.
1: My prohibition stuff. They can't make it that good since repeal.
4: Yeah, that's prohibition stuff. I'm a copper.
1: Maybe you are.
4: What? Say, listen, Bascom. How are we going to do business if you hand me that kind of chatter? I'm on the level.
1: Did Sneed tell you what I wanted to talk to you about?
4: He said you had a job you wanted pulled.
1: That's right. Did he tell you what?
4: You tell me.
1: Okay. It's murder.
4: Murder? Like the advertisements say, that's a nasty word. Let's say bump off.
1: I'd call it what you like. Ever done anything like it before?
4: Look, Bascom, here's my gat. See those notches?
1: Yeah.
4: Well, I read once in a story where a tough guy out west used to put a notch in his gat for every guy he'd rubbed out. So I thought it was a good idea. Count them.
1: 2, 4, 8, 12. 12 bump offs?
4: Sure.
1: Okay, I'm sold. Now listen, Brian. There's a dame I want bumped. Only you can't use your rod.
4: Why not?
1: Well, the neighbors might hear the shot, and anyhow, I want it to look like a burglary.
4: How about gas?
1: No, I got a better plan. There's a steel bar in the closet off the bedroom in this joint. I'll give you a key to the spot, and you can let yourself in and hide in the closet until the dame comes in. And then you can beat her ears in with this steel bar.
4: How about a rod? Does she have a rod? I don't want her to blow me down.
1: Well, there's an old gun in that desk, but she don't know how to use it, and anyhow, it ain't loaded. I loaded it myself a week ago.
4: Say, who is this dame you're so anxious to get bumped?
1: What's it to you? I'm paying you for the job, ain't I?
4: Yeah, but how much?
1: Well, how much would you expect for a job like this?
4: Well, here's the setup. I gotta get back to Toledo, and I gotta get a front. I can't go in there like this, and I want to get there fast. I think my twist has given me the double, see? So I'll do the job for 2 C's. I think $200 will see me through.
1: That's a little high.
4: Take it or leave it.
1: Okay, I'll take it.
4: Half now and half on, shall we say, delivery of the body?
1: Well, I ain't got that cash on me right this minute.
4: How do I know you won't take a powder on me?
1: Do I look like a Wilson mouse?
4: Well, when do I get the payoff, then?
1: When do you pull the job?
4: Anytime you say.
1: Okay, this afternoon.
4: So this afternoon it is. Do I get the payoff this afternoon, too?
1: Yeah.
4: Where? Here?
1: No, meet me at the corner of 8th and Vermont. I'll pay off there.
4: Okay. How do I get into the joint?
1: Well, here are the keys. It's at 1830 South Henderson.
4: 1830 South Henderson.
1: Yeah.
4: Okay, what is it? A bungalow, a court, or what?
1: A big stucco house. You go out there now and let yourself in. Hide in the closet. She'll be back from a luncheon engagement about 2:30. And when she comes in, let her have it.
4: Okay. Well, I'll see you at 8th and Vermont in 2 hours. And see that you have the dough with you.
1: Don't worry. I will.
5: While Brian leaves on his errand of death, Bascom, unable to contain himself, dropped in at Flo's apartment.
3: Hello, Daddy. What's on your mind?
1: Got a little news for you that couldn't wait.
3: Yeah? What is it?
1: Just come by to tell you it won't be long now.
3: What do you mean, it won't be long now?
1: Mildred's committing suicide this afternoon.
3: Yeah? On the level?
1: On the level.
3: When you gonna do it?
1: I ain't gonna do it.
3: What do you mean?
1: Guy's doing it for me.
3: A guy's doing it for you, huh?
1: Yeah.
3: You ain't got the nerve to do it yourself. I thought you was a man. Why, you sniveling welcher, I'm sick and tired of you. I thought you loved me. I thought you loved me enough for anything. You haven't even got the nerve to bump your wife off. 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
1: You've been asking for this for a long time, Flo, and now you're gonna get it. A nice, healthy smack and a kisser.
3: Oh, sugar, really?
1: Don't hit me that stuff, I mean it. So long, you tramp.
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4: Well, well, and here comes the victim herself. 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
6: Who's there?
4: Just me, Mrs. Bascom.
6: Who are you?
4: I'm Buckeye Bryan, ma'am. A tough killer from Toledo, Ohio.
6: What are you doing in my house?
4: I've got a date to murder you.
6: What's the matter with you? Are you crazy or something?
4: No, I'm quite sane. Your husband, your model husband, has just employed me to bump you off for $200.
6: You get out of here right now.
4: See, here's the key to your house. Your husband gave it to me.
6: What?
4: This iron bar I'm holding was in the closet, just where he told me it would be. I'm supposed to bash in your skull with it.
6: Well, you frighten me when you talk like that. If you don't leave the house this minute, I'll get my gun and...
4: Don't trouble yourself. I already have your gun in my pocket, see?
6: Oh.
4: Wouldn't have done you much good. Your husband thoughtfully unloaded it so that you couldn't defend yourself.
6: Well, you must be insane. My husband hired you to... Well, that's fantastic. Well, it's the finest man in the world. He's utterly devoted to me.
4: That's what you think.
6: Well, he'll teach you to talk that way in a minute.
4: What do you mean?
6: Here he comes up the walk right now.
4: What?
6: Sure, see through that window?
4: I want you to go into the bedroom there, Mrs. Bascom, and close the door. I've got to see him alone.
6: Well, I certainly will not. Stop pushing me. Fuller!
4: Now, Mrs. Bascom, listen to me. If you value your life, do as I say. I'm your friend. Get into that bedroom and stay there till I call you.
6: No!
4: Please don't make any noise. You must trust me.
6: But why? I don't
4: understand. Quiet. Here he comes. Hello, Bascom. Thought you were going to meet me at 8th in Vermont.
7: Is she home yet? You ain't.
4: Sure she's home. I just pulled it.
7: Oh.
4: Don't worry, I made it look like robbery. They won't hang nothing on you.
7: Well, it ain't that. I changed my mind.
4: Well, this is a fine time to change your mind.
7: Yeah, I guess it was really her I loved all the time. It was that tramp Flo that talked me into this.
4: Oh, I get it. Another dame, huh?
7: Are you sure she's dead? Is there any chance of saving her?
4: Not a chance. When I swing a hunk of steel like this, they're bumped off for keeps.
7: Put that thing away. Put it away. Don't wave it in front of me like that.
4: Well, the job's done, Bascom. Now, if you'll slip me the payoff, I'll be on my way.
7: The payoff? You expect me to pay you for murdering my wife?
4: Oh, well, Welcher, huh?
7: I'll get you for this. You'll stretch from the end of a rope.
4: What are you grabbing that phone for?
8: I'm going to call the police.
4: Call the police. That's a good one.
8: And don't try anything with that bar. I'm covering you with his gas, see?
4: Don't get so excited, Bascom. Save yourself the effort of phoning.
8: What do you mean?
4: Looks like a couple of dicks coming up to the house now. I guess your wife screamed too loud when I let her have it. The neighbors called the cops.
8: Why, it is the police. That's a squad car out in front. You're washed up, Brian. You bought a one-way ticket to the hot place when you murdered my Mildred.
4: Yeah, what'll a jury say when I tell my story?
8: They won't believe you.
4: What about Jack Sneed?
8: He won't squeal.
4: No, he won't, huh?
8: Just a minute, I'm coming. There he is. I'll just arrest that man. He just murdered my wife.
4: Hello, boys.
8: Don't move, Brian. I'll let you have it.
9: I think you better give me that gun, Mr. Bascom. I'll take charge of things now.
4: 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I just want to produce the body. I believe that's customary in cases like this, isn't it, Inspector? 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
9: That's right.
4: Will you come out now, Mrs. Bascom?
7: Mildred! Oh, are you all right? Is it really you? Oh, my God.
6: What's this all about, Jim? Who are these men? What's this about having me murdered? I'm all confused.
7: I don't know, honey. I don't know. The only thing that matters is that you're all right.
9: 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I'm Inspector Davidson, the Los Angeles Homicide Squad. And this man here, whom your husband knows as Buckeye Bryan, and whom he hired to murder you, is one of our most valued assistants. Detective Lieutenant Tommy Bryan.
7: What? So you're a dick. Were you double...
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6: don't hurt him.
4: 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Although in this case, I want to thank you. 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
7: Oh, you ain't got a thing on me, not a thing.
4: Oh, you're forgetting your friend, Jack Sneed.
7: What about him?
4: Well, Bascom, your friend Sneed came to us and tipped us off. My disguise of Buckeye Bryan was the result. When I left your restaurant an hour ago, I called Inspector Davidson and asked him to meet me here. In the meantime, Bill Clark, Condaffer, and Ryan are staked out at 8th and Vermont waiting for you. But you've saved us that trouble by walking into our arms right here. The only thing I regret is that you didn't pay off. That blood money would have looked good in evidence. But we'll put you away in any case. Your friend Sneed, you see, will be the state star witness when they bring you to trial for conspiracy to commit murder.
7: No. That's a frame-up. You can't do it. Mildred, honey, you don't believe him, do you? You're trying to railroad me. It's a lie. The whole thing's a dirty double-crossing lie. You don't believe your daddy would do such a thing? Do you, Mildred, honey? Do you?
6: I don't know what to believe.

0: Bascom's crime, in the eyes of the law, was not very great, horrible as it undoubtedly is to every decent citizen listening tonight. We sent him to the courts and tried him and found him guilty. But the most the law could give him was a year in the county jail. He served his term, was released, and went back to the bewildered Mrs. Bascom, who, trusting soul, to this day does not believe that her husband plotted to kill her. Bascom will not try it again. He learned his lesson from the vitriolic Flo, who wanted him not as much as she desired him to prove how much he wanted her. Had our homicide squad not been on its toes, they would have been a murder to solve instead of one to prevent. And as I said at starting, the primary function of your police is to prevent crimes rather than solve them. For if we efficiently prevent them through our own activity and the education of the public to the futility of crime, ergo, we will have no more crimes to solve.
1: Thank you, Chief Davis.
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1: Broadway, it's an enchanted island or a prison, a crazy happy dance, or a funeral march in blues time. It's a sorcerer's palace with golden mirrors and jeweled fountains, or it's a wailing wall corroded with pain. Call it anything you want. It's My Beat. One of the ways to get on My Beat is to infiltrate through the grim lines of people trying to buy tickets to South Pacific. Those people are going to mutiny someday. It was about 9 in the morning and a good thing happened to me. The good thing was a kid named Paul Thomas. A sweet kid, a gentle kid. A kid who'd wrapped himself in iron to stall off the pain so many people handed to him for free.
2: Mr. Clover, could I talk to you for a minute?
1: Sure, Paul, sure. Any place, any time.
2: How about in the lobby here?
1: Okay, lobby it is. Well, I'm sure glad to see you, Paul. It's been a long time.
2: Not so long, Mr. Clover. It's only 5-6 months since you got me that job. Maybe 7 months since you caught me breaking into a store.
1: Who remembers what happened 7 months ago? How's the job, Paul? How's it working out?
2: Mr. Eric Karen's been treating me fine. He's even had me bonded so I could deliver all that jewelry and stuff.
1: I bet your folks are proud.
2: Yeah, they're real proud, Mr. Clover.
1: I've been meaning to get up to Harlem to visit them. Your mother's a fine woman, Paul. Give her my best.
2: I'll do that, Mr. Clover. She keeps asking about you.
1: Paul, it's a good thing to see you the way you are.
2: I'm in trouble, Mr. Clover. I think I'm in big trouble.
1: Oh? You want to tell me about it here? We could go someplace and get a quiet cup of coffee.
2: I better tell you about it fast, Mr. Clover. A couple of days ago, they came...
3: Danny Clover, how's Broadway's Glamour Boy? How's the finest of the finest,
1: oh,
3: huh?
1: Oh, hi, Kirk.
3: Am I interrupting something, Danny? The boy won't mind being interrupted, will you, boy?
1: Maybe I mind, Kirk.
3: Oh, no offense, Danny. Come on, ask me how I am. Ask me how I've been doing.
1: How are you? How you been doing?
3: Oh, great. Very, very great, Danny. Yes, sir. Don't I rate an introduction to the boy, Danny?
1: Paul, this is Jerry Kirk, a private investigator. Paul Thomas, Jerry Kirk.
2: Hi, Mr. Kirk.
3: Danny, you don't keep up. A smart detective like you should keep up. I'm not a private eye anymore.
1: No? Well, so long, Kirk. See you around.
3: No. I'm not a private eye anymore. I'm in the plush, Danny. Plush office, plush stipend, furnished by Acme Insurance Company. I investigate insurance losses for them. Oh, it's a lot easier than breaking down doors to haul apartments.
1: But not so much fun, huh, Kirk?
3: More, Danny, more. It even gives me the price of a couple of tickets to South Pacific here. But how about you, Danny? You still hitting the triple features in the grind houses, Danny?
1: Goodbye, Kirk.
3: Yeah, it's been swell seeing you, Danny.
1: I'm sorry about him, Paul. Now, tell me what's on your mind.
2: I can, Mr. Clover. I got to get to work. I'm late.
1: Paul, come back here. That's how the day began, with a kid starting to tell me a big trouble and then running away. It was about 5 when Paul's big trouble started to catch up with me. A patrolman leaned out of a squad car and handed me a slip of paper. J. Arakarian, the paper said. It said the Paramount Building, and at the bottom it said, urgent. I'd been there before. J. Arakarian, lapidary and dealer in precious gems, was on the 14th floor. You went through a door and past the beam of an electric eye and waded through a carpet to a desk and an olive-skinned girl with tight black hair. He gave your name and you got nodded past another beam and some carved oriental wall hangings to a young man, morning coat cut to hide the lines of his shoulder holster, and sneer cut to fit the scar that ran from his eye to the corner of his mouth. Then a chaperoned hike through another doorway. And there he was, J. Arakarian, impeccable in ascot, striped pants, and a Legion of Honor ribbon in his satin lapel. He had another thing, a guest.
4: I asked Mr. Jerry Kirk to be with us, Lieutenant Clover, because his interests lie in the same direction as ours.
1: Hiya, Kirk. What's all this about?
3: Mr. Arakarian will tell you, Danny.
4: Sit down, Lieutenant.
1: What do you want to see me about, Mr. Arakarian?
4: About the boy you asked me to hire. About Paul Thomas.
3: You know Paul Thomas, don't you, Danny?
1: What about Paul Thomas?
3: Mr. Arakarian is a polite man, Danny. He's trying to tell you the kid absconded with an awful lot of jewelry.
4: Please. This matter is very dolorous to me.
3: $100,000 worth, Danny.
1: How about letting Mr. Arakarian tell it his way, huh, Kirk?
3: I was just phrasing it neatly. $100,000, Danny.
1: Right now, you just listen, Kirk. What did Paul Thomas do, Mr. Arakarian?
4: He failed to deliver a consignment. failed to let me know the reason why. He has been gone since this morning. Disappeared.
3: Like a puff of smoke, huh, Mr. Akarian? That's what you said?
1: They assign a bright eye like you to this, Kirk?
3: Like me, Danny.
4: Mr. Jerry Kirk is from the insurance company. In a matter like this, one thinks of insurance.
1: In a case like this, one also thinks of how maybe Paul got slugged. One also thinks he could have been robbed, Mr. Akarian. Paul Thomas turns up in an alley, Kirk. Slugged. A bet?
3: Yeah, sure. I know human nature, Danny. He's gone a long way with those rocks. Absconded. He's stolen.
4: Now, in a matter like this, the amount is not a pittance, Lieutenant. $100,000 worth of first water gems, jewel cases, settings.
1: Got a list of what's missing?
4: Right here. You see? It makes not an inconsiderable...
1: Yeah, it's not inconsiderable.
4: It is very dolorous, Lieutenant. You'll get them back?
1: Dolorous means it can make you cry. But Atarkarian's dolorous was different from mine. His was 100 grand he'd lost. Mine was a boy named Paul Thomas that maybe I'd lost. But it was still only a maybe. I had two things to do. Turn the list of missing jewels into headquarters, which I did. Then call it Paul's home in Harlem. Harlem is a guilt and a scar and a wound. And the wound is a tenement lighted by kerosene lamps. A tenement with barred windows through which you can watch the moonlight darting out on the backs of hungry rats. And Harlem is a place of quiet laughter that stops when it sees you walking up the stairs to the one room in which Paul's family of five live.
5: Yes? Always Mr. Clover.
1: Hi, Mrs. Thomas.
5: I hardly expected to... Please forgive the way I look.
1: Oh, you look fine, Mrs. Thomas, fine. May I come in?
5: Why, of course, of course. The children outside playing...
1: That's just as well, Mrs. Thomas. I want to talk to you.
5: Please sit down, Mr. Clover.
1: Soup?
5: Is it about Paul?
1: Why did you see him last, Mrs. Thomas?
5: This morning. He stopped by on his way to work. Is there anything...
1: He doesn't live here anymore?
5: No, Mr. Clover. Paul's a man now, and he needs a place of his own.
1: Where is it, Mrs. Thomas?
5: Is my boy in trouble, Mr. Clover?
1: Well, we don't know. I don't think so, but I have to be sure. Where's his place, Mrs. Thomas?
5: It's a rooming house on 137th Street, 26 East. It's clean. You can actually see the sun. Paul couldn't do anything wrong. Not anymore, Mr. Clover. Paul's good. He's good.
1: He hasn't been by here tonight.
5: No, but that doesn't mean anything. Lots of times he doesn't come by at night, but he'll be here in the morning. He's always here for breakfast in the morning.
1: Well, I think I'll run over to that address you gave me, Mrs. Thomas. Sorry I can't stay and visit with you.
5: You'll let me know about my boy, Mr. Clover. Whatever way it is, you let me know.
1: It'll be all right, Mrs. Thomas. It has to be all right. Outside, it was one block north and two to my left of the subway station at 125th and Lenox. In those three blocks, you could feel the breeze from the East River fighting a losing battle with the heat. But it wasn't the heat that stopped me. It was Squad Car 15, Patrolman Florio at the controls. Not bad, Florio. Three-point landing.
6: Hiya, Lieutenant. Come on, get in.
1: Thanks. Are you headed uptown?
6: Well, that depends, Lieutenant. Wherever you say.
1: Uptown?
6: You better call headquarters first. I've been cruising, looking for you. Headquarters said you were in Harlem.
1: Yeah, call them, Florio.
6: Sure. Patrol car 15 calling headquarters. Come in. Patrol car 15 calling headquarters.
7: Headquarters receiving patrol car 15. Go ahead, 15.
6: I take it, Danny.
1: Yeah. Danny Clover speaking.
7: Danny, Tartaglia speaking. About that Arakarian robbery. Guy named Jerry Kurt called you.
1: Yeah?
7: Said he wanted you there when he took Paul Thomas.
1: Oh, where's all this taking place?
7: 137th Street, a condemned tenement, three houses underneath the northeast corner on Lenox. 10 o'clock, the guy said.
1: That's right now, Tartaglia. Thanks. Let's go, Florio. You heard the man.
6: Right.
1: Florio.
6: Yeah, Lieutenant?
1: You're only giving me a lift down the block. Turn off that siren, huh?

0: Hello, Danny. Glad you showed.
1: Headquarters said you had Paul. You got him, Kirk?
0: He's in that tenement, Danny.
1: But he materialized out of that puff of smoke? How do you know he's in there?
0: Look, Danny, a guy steals $100,000 worth of jewelry. It's hot. He can't get rid of it. So he makes a deal with the insurance company. The deal Paul made was for 15 grand.
1: He got in touch with you?
0: Yeah, sure. He said meet him here. So I got in touch with you. I'm double-crossing him, Danny. I called in the cops. You wouldn't want it any other way.
1: Yeah, let's go in. And Kirk, keep your gun in your pocket.
0: Danny, you know I seldom carry a gun, and tonight's one occasion when I don't.
1: Come on.
0: Hey, it's pretty dark. Lucky I brought a flash.
2: Paul. Paul Thomas.
1: Let me handle it, Kirk. Paul. Paul, it's Danny Clover. Paul. Maybe he isn't here, Kirk.
0: He's here. That sound came from down in the basement.
1: Hey, Kirk, somebody's shooting downstairs and not at us.
0: Yes, and somebody's taking a powder, too.
1: Let's get him.
0: Don't you think it's time you got out your gun, Danny?
1: Yeah, it's all changed now. Hey, huh? Shine your light over there.
0: Where?
1: Back of the staircase.
0: Yeah. Hey, Danny. A body. Danny, look, he's got a gun.
1: Paul. Paul.
0: He's dead, Danny. Your boy's dead.
1: Why was he killed?
0: He was a bad boy, Danny. A bad boy with bad company, and the company just took a powder. How do you like your boy now, Danny?
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0: Casey, crime photographer, finds an innocent-eyed young woman riding a murder go-round tonight. As he joins her, his girlfriend, reporter Ann Williams, and Ethelbert, the magnificent bartender, caution him to go slow. For a merry ride with murder, join Casey and his pals tonight. And also be around for Second Class Passenger, another thrilling study in Escape. 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
1: One thing about Broadway, you can become a name overnight. All you have to do is have three current wives or ride four winners in a row. Or you can do it the way Paul Thomas did. Get caught up in a $100,000 jewel theft and keep your mouth shut about it by being found dead in a Harlem tenement. Not that Paul Thomas would make much of a splash, but he would make a fast 30 seconds conversation piece over cheesecake and coffee. A cop uses up the night begging, pleading, grubbing for a break in a murder case. Then he goes home and begs for sleep. And in the morning he goes back to his office at headquarters and starts all over again. And that's where it broke. Come in. Come in. Come in.
2: Danny. Danny, open your eyes. I got a surprise for you.
1: You open them. I'm tired.
2: I got something on the Paul Thomas case.
1: What?
2: Yeah. See? You opened your eyes all by yourself. It's not hard, is it, Danny?
1: I could close yours just as easy. What do you got?
2: Well, one of the Arakarian jewels showed up at a pawn shop.
1: When?
2: 10:30 last night.
1: 10:30? That was after Paul's murder. How come you wait till now to give it to me?
2: Easy, Danny. Take it easy.
1: All right, but how come?
2: Larry of Larry's Pawn Shops Limited just phoned it in. Says he didn't get our list till 10 this morning.
1: Larry, sir. Give me a squad car, Tartaglia. I'll pick it up up front.
2: Okay. Danny.
1: Yeah?
2: I know what this means to you. Sorry, I kidded.
1: That's okay, Sergeant. It's okay. But get that squad car, huh?
3: Oh, pardon me. Danny, boy. Danny, you. This is quite an honor.
1: Hi, Larry.
3: Hi. I could have saved you the trip if you just called me.
1: You needed the air. Okay, Larry, what do you got?
3: Danny, do you mind stepping in the back room? I'm trying to close a deal. Sometimes it embarrasses my clientele to see me consorting with a detective.
1: Ain't it a shame? Give it to me, Larry, and quick.
3: Oh, Danny, this isn't like you.
1: You want me to show you what I can really be like?
3: Okay, Danny, okay. I'll get it for you. Think it over, mister. I'll be right with you. Here it is, Danny. Here you see? This diamond ring matches up exactly with the one on the Arcarian list you boys sent me. If I say so myself, it's a beauty.
1: Yeah, but who pawned it?
3: It's on the ticket. A girl named Ellen West lives at this address on 115th Street. At least that's the name of the address she gave me.
1: You know where to send it. Send the ring.
3: It hurts me to part with it. See, isn't it polite the way I cooperate with you boys, Danny? You'll remember it, won't you?
1: Sure. By the way, what did you give the girl for the ring?
3: It's worth $2,000. I gave her $600.
1: Can't hear you, Larry. How much?
3: $600.
1: Still can't hear.
3: It was worth $2,000. I gave her $600. Oh, Danny, I could kill you. Hey, mister, you didn't hear what I said. I was just kidding. I pay no attention. I didn't mean it. I'm ready to offer you a little more.
1: The girl whose name might be Ellen West lived in a street that might have been anywhere. Could have been a market street in the slums of Madrid or Rome or Athens or New Orleans. It could have been anywhere. Right now it was under the bridge of the New York, New Haven and Hartford Railroad. Right now it was a street where Paul's murderer might be waiting in a dark room behind a locked door, waiting for a knock that had to come.
4: Yes? Who is it?
1: The police. Open up.
4: Police? Why you come here? I haven't done anything.
1: Are you Ellen West?
4: That's right. That's my name. How you know my name? I don't know you.
1: I'm Danny Clover, Ellen. Broadway Special Detail. I'd like to ask you some questions.
4: Mr. Danny Clover.
1: Huh?
4: Paul told me a lot about you. Please come in, Mr. Clover.
1: Thanks. You knew Paul Thomas?
4: I knew him. I knew him better than anybody. We were going to be married.
1: How old are you? 16, Ellen?
4: 18. Going on 19. That's not too young to get married, Mr. Clover. I mean, it wouldn't have been.
1: Ellen, you pawned a ring yesterday. Where'd you get it? Did Paul give it to you?
4: Where would Paul get a ring like that, Mr. Clover?
1: Where'd you get it, Ellen?
4: Came in the mail.
1: Oh, you have the package it came in?
4: I threw it away, Mr. Clover. I threw it away. Because I didn't want to know where to send it back.
1: Maybe you should have given it to the police.
4: Maybe I should have done what I did. I got $600 for that ring, Mr. Clover. With $600, two people like Paul and me could get married.
1: Did you tell Paul about the ring?
4: I didn't see Paul yesterday, Mr. Clover. I didn't see him to tell him about the ring or anything. I got so much to tell him.
1: Paul's mother said he had a room of his own. Did you ever see it?
4: I saw it. I met his roommate, Joe Kendall.
1: His roommate?
4: Well, not exactly. You see, Mr. Clover, where Paul lived, that room of his own, that was just a place where he could sleep for 8 hours. Joe Kendall had it for the other 8 hours. They do that a lot up here.
1: Yeah, I know. Well, that's all, Ellen. Just one thing. You won't go away.
4: Where would I go, Mr. Clover? Mr. Clover.
1: Yes, Ellen.
4: Here's the $600. I got no use for it now.
1: The hotbed address of Paul's roommate, Joe Kendall, didn't pan out. But a suddenly forgetful landlord suddenly regained his memory when he put on a pair of wire-rimmed glasses and examined my police badge. His cooperation from that instant was a thing of joy. Joe Kendall was working right now, mister. Joe Kendall worked in the change booth in the subway station at 59th Street.
5: You want some change, mister?
1: No, Jane. Information.
5: What kind of information?
1: Your name, Joe Kendall?
5: That all depends on what connection the name's being used.
1: In connection with the police.
5: Show me.
1: Try this.
5: Yeah? Yeah, that badge says you're the police. It says my name's Joe Kendall. What can I do for you, Lieutenant?
1: It's about Paul Thomas, Joe.
5: Read about him in the papers this morning. I'm sorry about Paul.
1: How sorry?
5: Lieutenant? Wait a minute. Here you are, lady. Two dimes and a nickel. Lieutenant, it's this
1: Maybe
5: way.
1: Maybe I asked you a bad question, Joe.
5: Not at all. I'm sorry about Paul, Lieutenant. As sorry as I am for any man who died the way Paul did.
1: What about Paul? What did he tell you about himself?
5: Well, things like I'm tired, Joe. That's what he used to say to me. When he woke me up because it was his turn to sleep, he'd tell me things like that.
1: That's all?
5: Other things too, Lieutenant, but that was a general idea.
1: Something else, Joe. That ring on your finger, where'd you get it?
5: Are you going to believe me? Okay, Lieutenant, I'll tell you anyhow. I got it in the mail yesterday.
1: You should have let the police know.
5: I should have, but I didn't. Maybe I was going to. Maybe I was going to pawn it. I don't know.
1: You'd better let me have it.
5: Sure. Here. Take it. Lieutenant, I'm in trouble now, huh?
1: I guess right now you come under a couple of laws in the penal code, Joe, but which one escapes me? Just don't run away.
5: I'll be here, Lieutenant. Here or in Harlem. One place or the other.
1: It was a decision I had to make about the girl, Ellen West, and about Joe Kendall. And it was a decision I made. They turned up with a part of the missing jewelry and a strange story how they'd got it, and I didn't book them. I didn't put a tail on them. If they told the truth, it gelled an idea that was shaping itself. If they'd lied, I'd know it before the day was over. Back at headquarters, I made out my report that way and turned it in. Then there was nothing to do but trade stares with Sergeant Tartaglia and wait for the report from the technical boys.
2: Well, I don't know, Danny, I don't know. I'm not sure you did the right thing. Those two might have been holding back.
6: Technical lab reports, Lieutenant. Ballistics, chemical, prints, all of them.
1: Thanks.
6: Okay, Lieutenant.
1: Ballistics, nothing. No, I figured there'd be nothing there. Hey. So long, Tartaglia.
2: Hey, Danny, where you going?
1: Take a look at those reports. They'll make your red face even redder.

0: Those photoelectric eyes wink even at you, huh, Arcturian?
1: They make no distinction, Lieutenant, between friend or enemy. They're ever alert, ever suspicious.
0: Yeah, you kept me waiting a long time, Arcturian.
1: A jeweler has many things to take care of, Lieutenant. Sometimes you must keep even the police waiting. But you're not lonely. Did not Monsieur Atou amuse you?
0: Oh, so that's his name. No, your flunky Atou didn't amuse me. He's so silent, so sinister, is that the word?
1: It's a good word for Atou.
0: Tell me, Atou, that shoulder holster you wear under your morning coat, how do you avoid a bulge? You must have a good tailor. I wish I had a tailor like that.
1: I will send you the name of Atu's tailor, Lieutenant. That all you wanted?
0: That's just part of it. I'd like to have a look at your vaults.
1: You wish to buy some jewelry wholesale?
0: No, I just like to find some lost jewelry. Stolen, it says on this list. Stolen from a Mr. Arcturian. That's why I'd like to have a look at your vaults.
1: You're insane, but I will humor you. But first, a trifle. You have a warrant, Lieutenant?
0: Now, what do you know about that? I clean forgot to get myself a warrant. But as you say, it's a trifle. Now, how about the vaults?
1: I do not think so, Lieutenant. In your country, I have learned to do everything. Comme il faut.
0: How?
1: Comme il faut. Translation, as it should be.
0: Thanks. I like to learn new words.
1: A warrant would be as it should be.
0: Then I'll just have to get the vault open myself.
1: Atou!
0: Tell your flunky to take his hands off me.
1: Atou is a very difficult man to tell things to. Not only does he not talk often he does not listen.
0: Tell him to take his hands off me.
1: Perhaps you could persuade him yourself, Lieutenant.
0: Yeah, perhaps I could. Oh, Atou, I went and spoiled your croesus.
1: You release me, I...
0: Well, Kirk, the eminent investigator, today on occasion for carrying a gun. You didn't have to shoot Arcturian.
2: I did, Danny. To save you from getting knocked off, I had to do just that.
0: Save me? What are you talking about?
2: Well, look at him. Look at Arcturian's hand. He was just getting ready to pull a Luger.
0: Yeah. Okay, Kirk, this wraps it up. Let me have your gun.
2: What for?
0: Ballistics will want it to check it against the slugs in the body.
2: But you saw me shoot him, Danny.
0: The gun, Kirk.
2: Are you off your rocker, Danny?
0: The gun.
2: I've got a permit for this
0: gun. The gun! Ow. Yeah. Thanks for the gun.
2: Oh, sure. Sure, Danny, now that I know you were sincere about wanting it. Well, like you said, this wraps it up. You figured it a little ahead of me, that's all.
0: Tell me how.
2: Oh, easy. Arcturian never parts with the jewels and reports them stolen for insurance money.
0: Yeah, true. Tell me, Kirk, how do you figure Paul Thomas figures?
2: Also simple. Arcturian tells the kid to make it look like the kid ran away. Well, maybe Arcturian wanted to do it another way, and the kid balked.
0: Yeah, that's right, Kirk. Paul came to me yesterday and started to tell me he was in trouble. It adds up, huh?
2: It adds up neat.
0: You know what else? Two of the gems showed up with two of Paul's friends. Arcturian mailed them to throw off suspicion.
2: Clever, real clever.
0: Yeah, but here's the twist. The gun Paul was holding in that tenement cellar had no fingerprints on it.
2: Huh?
0: He was dead before he went in that tenement, Kirk. Dead men leave no prints. Paul Thomas was dead before I saw you, Kirk.
2: Hey, that is a twist.
0: That scene in the condemned tenement, you and Arcturian staged it. That's why I want your gun to check it against the slugs they took from Paul's body.
2: You're crazy, Danny.
0: Listen, how else I'm crazy. You killed Paul. You propositioned him and he'd have none of it, so you killed him. And you killed Arcturian so he wouldn't implicate you.
2: You stink, copper. You stink, but you won't take me!
0: I've been waiting for you to do that, Kirk. Waiting.
2: Ow!
0: That's for Paul. For Paul. For Paul. Ow! What stopped me was something gentle. A tap on the shoulder, it was all. But it stopped me. Man from headquarters looked down at me and his tap was gentle. He said that was enough. I quit, but I didn't believe him. He said Kirk was something the law had to take care of. Then I had to believe him because I'm a cop. In the mid-afternoon heat, Broadway is a desert. A desert littered with mirages of what might be men or women. You touch some and they vanish. You touch others and they snarl and slink away. It's real or it's phantom. It's Broadway, the gaudiest, the most violent, the lonesomest mile in the world. Broadway, my beat.

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Mr. Keene, the famed tracer of lost persons, goes society tonight. Knowing Mr. Keene, you'll realize at once that it's not so much the question of which fork, but which suspect. Mr. Keene's latest adventure, the Society Murder Case, will follow in just a few moments on most of these same CBS network stations. 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
1: It's 5 o'clock in the afternoon. As you know, this is Perry Mason's first day of active investigation into the huge crime syndicate we know is headed by J.T. Dougherty. It's been a busy day, not only because of Mason's investigation in behalf of the insurance companies, but also because of the lawyer's normal and heavy practice. In fact, as Miss Street shows the last client out, she closes the door, leans back against it, folds her arms, and...
2: Goodbye, Mr. Merriweather. Oh.
1: Are you leaning against the door for support, or...
2: I'm holding it closed so nobody else can get in. Perry, won't you phone Mr. Wallace now?
1: Huh. What is the hurry? I've started his investigation.
2: But you haven't accepted his retainer. Perry Mason, doesn't money mean anything to you?
1: Oh, yes, yes, of course. But you know what I really like, Della? I have had more fun today than I've had since... Well, since we broke the Cesar case. And we've only started.
2: But you have started. Won't you at least tell Mr. Wallace and make him happy? I've got the listing of his private wire.
1: Oh, you slave driver.
2: Oh, you're a sweet boy.
1: Yeah. Oh, don't put it through the switchboard.
2: Oh, don't worry. Gertie's gone. She left on the stroke of 5.
1: Good.
2: You know our Gertie. Not a minute over time. Oh, hello, Mr. Wallace. This is Della Street. Yes, sir. Yes, Mr. Mason is waiting to speak to you. Here you are, Chief.
1: Thank you. Hello, Mr. Wallace. Yes, yes, some progress. Well, it's encouraging. There's nothing definite yet. And we could be disappointed. So, I'd better let you know what happens. Well, we can discuss financial arrangements after we have made definite progress. No, no, frankly, I'd prefer to wait. Well, there's no hurry. I know where to reach you, and you know where to reach me, so... Yes, yes, of course. As soon as we have made a real step forward. Now, satisfied?
2: Well, I'd feel a lot better if you'd accept that retainer. Oh, I knew I should have double-barred that door.
1: It's the private entrance.
2: What? Well, I thought it was... Well, hardly anybody but Paul Drake uses the private entrance, Chief, and that didn't sound like Paul.
3: Paul,
2: it's...
3: Hi, Della.
2: Hi.
4: Hello, Paul.
3: Hello, Perry. I was on my way back to my office. Thought I'd take a chance, see if you guys are still here.
1: Okay, let's have it.
3: Well, it's tough. I got just the boy we needed. Real young-looking operator. Sharp boy, dependable. Briefed him just like you did me. Told him to go to Dad's soda shop. Get to know the kids that hang out there. Try to learn something about the girl we're looking for. It's a good boy, Perry. Would have done your heart good to see the way he caught on. Real sharp boy. Only it was just a bunch of wasted talent.
1: Paul, I said, let's have it.
3: Dad's soda shop is closed.
4: What?
2: But we had a file from the vice squad on it.
3: It wasn't up to date, Della. The place shut down the last of October.
4: When did you say
3: that? Yeah. I knew you'd latch on to the date. The last of October is the last time the syndicate man contacted the girl we want. Anyhow, the last time at Dad's soda shop. Right after that, Bluey, it shuts down. Of course, we'll keep digging, Perry, try to... find the guy who ran the joint, try to locate the kids who used to hang out there. You know we'll give it the old rundown, Perry.
1: Oh, yes, yeah, sure you will, Paul.
3: Well, I'll leave you guys. Let you know if anything comes up.
1: Where are you going?
3: Upstairs to growl at my...

0: that, I'd keep digging.
1: Yes, but when you come down to it, that's quitting by degrees. Why?
2: Oh, I had kind of an idea. It's only a long shot. Never mind, Paul. We'll go over it next week, maybe, when you feel fresh.
0: All right, Perry. Give.
2: Well, it's only a long shot, Paul.
0: Yeah. Give.
2: No, I don't even want you to start on this if you're convinced that we're already
0: late. Are you going
2: to
0: quit rubbing it in? Give, will you? You got another lead?
2: No. The girl is our only lead to the syndicate man. We'll have to find her before we find him. But I do have another idea about locating her.
0: You want me to get down on my knees, Perry? Come on and tell me, will you?
3: I think Paul must be broke. You really need the fee, Paul?
0: That's all I live for, Della. Now, please be quiet, beautiful, so the man can give me the word.
4: Well, meanwhile, the man Perry Mason wants to find, one of J.T.'s syndicate men, is within a few miles of Mason's office. A moment ago, he pulled off a busy traffic artery, wheeled his expensive foreign sports car to a stop in front of as-yet-unopened nightclub. He's a young man, rather tall, rather heavy-set, with sharp, angular features. This man takes a long, casual look at the nightclub, and then walks inside. Ignores the workman still completing the interior decorations, and instinctively, he walks to the manager's office.
5: You're right, J.T., I'll phone you.
0: Well. Hello, Gordy.
5: Hello, Gus. Welcome back.
0: Thanks.
5: Been a long time no see, huh?
0: Few months.
5: You're looking good, Gus. Wide open space is healthy, huh?
0: Yeah. You look a little tired.
5: Well, the fact is, I have been working hard.
0: You shouldn't do that, Gordy, a little guy like you. Yeah. No offense, you understand?
5: Yeah, I understand.
0: As I was saying, a little guy like you, you ought to conserve your strength, Gordy.
5: I got lots. I'm a lot stronger than I look, Gus. I'm a lot stronger than I was when you and me worked together.
0: Since you and I worked together.
5: You know what I mean, Gus. Since you and I started out together working for J.T., I'm a whole lot stronger now.
0: I still think you look tired.
5: Don't ever kid yourself. Now, look at me. I haven't even asked you to sit down.
0: I've been sitting all day, driving. J.T. around?
5: No, he's only here once in a while, Gus.
0: Well, you told me to meet him here.
5: Tomorrow, Gus. I guess you were mixed up when you got his message.
0: Uh-huh. I thought maybe he'd be here. I got in early.
5: Uh-huh.
0: Hey, some little layout you got here. I mean, J.T.'s got here.
5: This is mine, Gus.
0: Uh-huh, for J.T.
5: Yeah, but he and a big fella gave it to me.
0: No kidding. Well, what'll I do when he asks me for suggestions? Tell him I'll ask you first?
5: You tell him anything you want, pal. When J.T. and I decided to bring you back and give you another try.
0: Say that again? Slow?
5: Yeah, when J.T. and I decided to bring you back. J.T. and I talked it over, you understand? I said, sure, J.T., give old Gus another chance. Some things he's pretty good at.
0: You told him that?
5: Yeah. Yeah, I said, there's one thing about old Gus. He's always full of ideas. I never saw such a guy for ideas as old Gus. Of course, they don't work out, I told J.T. I mean, a lot of times they don't work out, but like I told him, maybe I can use Gus. I mean, if he's learned his lesson, and if he stays in line, and if he'll take orders.
0: You told J.T. all that?
5: Yeah, sure. You were always my pal, Gus. I'm always glad to do a pal a favor. Sure, I'm willing to give you a break. If you'll stay in line. And especially if you've learned your lesson. Now, look at me. You just got in from a hot day's drive and I haven't even... Wait a minute. Yeah, I had some scotch brought in. Hey, what do you know, Gus?
0: Yeah?
5: Now, this is your particular brand of scotch. Black Stallion. Now, what do you think of that? I just happen to have a bottle of your favorite scotch. I'm going to pour us a real slugger. Yes, sir. Old friends got to celebrate. There you are, boy. Well, here's cheers. What's the matter? You aren't drinking, Gus.
0: No, I'm not drinking.
5: Hmm? Oh, I know you're not drinking heavy, but you got to have one for old time's sake. And to say nothing about being tired after a long day on the road. Well, you don't mind if I go ahead, do you? No. Boy, that hits the spot after a long day. You sure you won't change your mind? You don't care if I drink the one I poured for you, huh? I mean, it don't make you feel bad or anything to watch me slug this down, huh? You sure, Gus?
0: Want some, Gordy?
5: What?
0: Piece of gum. I chew a lot of gum.
5: Gum? You chew gum, you say? No kidding. Gum, Gus? You don't mean it, huh? No, thanks. I don't touch this stuff. You chew it, Gus. Have all you want, huh? Boy, it sure is great to have you back. Have another piece of gum, Gus. Watch me while I have another drink of scotch. Oh. Hey, remember how good this black talion tastes, pal?
4: Well, in spite of Paul Drake's disappointing news, Perry Mason has a break he doesn't know about, because Gus, the man he hopes to identify, has returned to the city. And as you've probably guessed, Gus's return will also mean a lot to Gordy. I can promise action and excitement in the immediate future. So, well, join us on Monday, won't you?

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3: Sam Spade Detective Agency.
4: Sam, sweetheart. Any calls?
3: Only one, Sam. Lieutenant Dundee of Homicide. He wants you to drop around so they can get your formal statement.
4: No hurry, not now.
3: Tell me what happened, Sam. I'm sorry.
4: Yeah, so am I.
3: I guess he was one of your oldest friends, wasn't he?
4: You don't make any friends in this business, Evie. You can write that in your book now, and I'll give you the rest of it when I get there.
3: You sound tired, Sam. Wouldn't you rather just...
4: What, baby?
3: Well, go home and, you know, just put it off until tomorrow. If...
4: Yeah, maybe I... No. No, I'll get it off my chest tonight. Stay there, Effie. I'll come on down and dictate my report on the Dick Foley caper.
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0: nuts.
1: Oh, here, Sam, let me.
0: Am I that shaky?
1: Say when.
0: Just to the top of the glass.
1: Now, that's enough. You spill it?
0: Yeah.
1: Sam, what you said over the phone about not making any friends in this business, you didn't really mean that, did you?
0: Forget it. You can label this, file on Dick Foley. Date, fill it in.
1: Yes, sir.
0: To Dundee at homicide, I guess, from Samuel Spade, license number 137596. The facts are all here. If you can dig a formal statement out of it, you're welcome. I'd known Dick Foley ever since I took out my license. We'd worked several big capers together back in my days as a continental op. He and Mickey Linehan and I. Then he and Mickey opened their own office, Foley and Linehan, Private Investigations. 5 years back, Mickey stopped the slug, and since then, the sign on the door read Dick Foley, Detective Agency. I'd seen Dick maybe 4 or 5 times in the last half a dozen years just to have a drink and chew the fat about the good old days. He never talked about his private life. I assumed he didn't have any. So when I went to his office the day before yesterday in response to his call, I was surprised to find him in a clinch with one of the most beautiful nails I've ever seen.
2: Oh, Sam. Well.
0: Shall I come back after lunch?
2: Sam, this is Maxine, my wife.
0: Well, you don't deserve it, but I'm happy for you.
1: I'll return the compliment, Sam. I've wanted to meet you for years, but Dick wouldn't introduce me.
2: Now you know why.
0: Hmm.
2: Well, you run along, honey. Sam's here on business.
1: All right, Dick. You can bring Sam home to dinner if you like. There's plenty.
2: If he's not too busy, but don't count on that.
1: Well, try anyway, won't you, Sam?
0: I will indeed.
1: Bye now.
2: Draw up a chair, Sam.
0: Hmm?
2: Sit down.
0: Oh. Oh, yeah. What's on your mind, Dick?
2: You remember Claude Spicer, that grifter I sent over for that jewelry store hike back in 43?
0: You never told me you were married, Dick.
2: I'm very happily married. Now, please pay attention.
0: Claude Spicer, yeah. Yeah, I remember the caper. Wasn't there a dame involved?
2: Well, Spicer had a girlfriend, but the cops gave her a good bill of health. Spicer went up for a 5-year stretch. They spun him last month.
0: Whatever happened to that dame?
2: Now, look, about Spicer.
0: He gunning for you?
2: You hit it.
0: How scared of him are you?
2: Well, enough to ask you for help, Sam.
0: What's eating him? Just revenge?
2: Sam, I wouldn't tell this to anybody but you. But all the facts of that caper didn't come out at that time. I saw to that.
0: How come?
2: Well, I couldn't have stayed in business in San Francisco if it'd been generally known that my partner was the inside man on a jewelry store heist.
0: Mickey?
2: Yeah, Mickey Linehan. Ah, you and I are both great at choosing partners, Sam. They both deserved what they got.
0: Only one difference. I sent up the killer that plugged my partner. Some people thought the way you gave evidence at Spicer's murder trial wasn't so hot.
2: Well, he was alibied, Sam. In fact, the robbery was his alibi for the murder. I don't know how he managed it. I've been trying for 5 years to figure it out. Spicer's afraid I might succeed someday. That's why he's out to get me.
0: What's he waiting for?
2: Oh, I don't know. He won't do it simple. He'll have a fancy plan like the other time. He's tricky.
0: Where's he staying?
2: At the Belvedere. Here's his mug. I kept a plant in the building for a couple of days, but he stayed holed up in his room. I think he spotted me.
0: Okay, Dick, I'll give it a buzz.
2: Now, wait a minute, Sam.
0: Yeah?
2: I'm not asking you to do this for love. Standard fee, 25 in whiskey money. Okay?
0: Forget it. This one's on me. In the elevator on my way out, I studied the picture of Claude Spicer on the old police circular Dick had given me. But a picture in the back of my mind kept getting in the way. It was Dick Foley's wife, Maxine. When I hit the street, I still saw her face before me, and it was no picture, only pretty as.
1: Sam, I waited for you. I've got to talk to you.
0: My pleasure. Shall we confer in an adjacent cafe?
1: Wherever you say. Only I don't want Dick to know.
0: Then you shouldn't have married the detective.
1: Please, Sam.
0: How's this? Black watch.
1: Yeah.
0: Looks dark enough.
1: Oh, that booth in the corner, it's secluded.
0: Why not? Slide in. Oh, no, over here, stupid, not facing the street.
1: Oh, sorry. I'm not much good at this sort of thing. Sam, I'm not asking you to tell me what it is, but if he's in really bad trouble, I think I have a right to know.
0: What makes you think he's in trouble?
1: Well, I'm not blind. You can't live with a man and not sense it when something goes wrong.
0: I never thought Dick was the type to show it.
1: Oh, he's tried to hide it from me, and I haven't said anything. I thought if he wanted me to know, he'd tell me.
0: It was a wise thought. Hold on to it.
1: Well, I meant to. But then a terrible possibility crossed my mind. Sam, it isn't me, is it?
0: In what way?
1: Well, you know what I mean. He's been away from home nights so much lately, and he questions me so closely about where I go and who I see and so on, and I... Well, I may as well ask you right out. Did he hire you to check up on me? Then that is it.
0: No.
1: You're not lying to me, Sam.
0: Why should I?
1: Dick says you're almost his oldest friend. He's talked so much about you.
0: Then he must have told you I don't do that type of work.
1: Why do you keep looking at me?
0: Sorry, trying to place you, Maxine. I keep thinking I've seen you someplace before.
1: Oh, it must have been my picture. I was an actress.
0: Yeah. Picture? Yeah, maybe that was it.
1: Why do you say it like that?
0: Like what?
1: Well, as if you were angry with me.
0: Because I just got the caption on the picture.
1: Well, Sam, wait. Come back.
0: Yes, I had. And the caption was from a newspaper circa 1943. And it read, Actress Lovely cleared in Lanahan slaying. I flashed my tin star at the room clerk at the Belvedere, learned that Claude Spicer was in, and stuck around to make sure the clerk didn't buzz the room to tip him off. Around 4 in the p.m., Spicer went out, very dressed up, umbrella, gloves and all. He walked down Geary to Grant and turned north. A cold San Francisco drizzle started blowing up in the bay. I wished I'd brought my overcoat. A half a block up from California, he entered Grayson's jewelry store. I peeked through the rain-streaked show window after him. Inside, pawing eagerly through a tray full of diamond clips while a long-suffering clerk eyed her hopelessly from his side of the counter, was the actress Lovely. Maxine shot Spicer a quick glance of recognition as he entered, but they didn't speak. He took up a pose of gentlemanly patience, shrugged his eyebrows sympathetically at the clerk, and leaned elegantly on his umbrella while Maxine found fault with every piece of jewelry that was shoved in front of it. The bored expression left his face only once. That was when the clerk opened the vault and brought out some unset stones. Their act may have been fooling the clerk, but it was as plain as the nose on Spicer's face, a very plain nose it was, that they were sizing up the joint for a pushover. Maxine left first. He stayed long enough to buy a cigarette lighter and then followed her out. As I took out after him, I stopped to read the sticker on the inside of the glass door. It said, These premises protected by Dick Foley Detective Agency. Maxine was waiting for him at the corner. I grabbed up a Chinese newspaper and used it to listen behind. But I needn't have bothered. They didn't seem to care.
3: Well, are you happy? Ought to be about $1 million.
1: Why are you so disagreeable? You ought to be feeling good.
3: Feeling good? 5-year stretch, I come out to find my girl married to the joker that sent me up.
1: You didn't think it was such a bad idea at the time.
3: Well, I do now. Well, after tonight, we'll go east, you and me together, baby.
1: He'll catch up with us wherever we go.
3: Oh, you should live so long.
1: How do you mean that?
3: Just like it sounds, baby. Bye.
1: Oh, don't leave.
3: I'm going to get some sleep. I'll need a clear head.
1: Claude, I don't want to be alone.
3: Oh, not even tonight?
1: I don't want to be alone.
3: See you later, honey. Bye-bye.
0: He went straight back to the Belvedere, no stops. Picked up his key at the desk, no messages, took the elevator to the 8th floor. Let himself into room 809, hung out the Do Not Disturb sign, closed and locked the door behind him. I kept a plan on it till around midnight. Then I lifted the Do Not Disturb card from the doorknob and wedged it into the crack of the door. It was a crafty move, and I had just finished doing it craftily when the door opened again in my face.
3: Huh? Who are you? What are you doing here?
0: Nothing, sir. I'm making a survey.
3: What?
0: I'm from the Trotter Pole. Trotter Pole. It's like the Gallup Pole, but we're not in so much of a hurry.
3: Yeah?
0: Just kindly answer this question. As a Democrat, do you believe... Do we, huh? I picked up the Do Not Disturb card and wedged it back into the crack of his door. As any house dick knows, except, of course, Tiny Stover, the night paper at the Belvedere, if anybody opens a door like that, the card will fall out, and somebody will always hang it on the knob. Another thing Tiny doesn't know is never to draw to an inside straight. We played 9 different kinds of poker until 5 a.m. when I thought I'd go up and have another look. All was quiet on the 8th floor. From the elevator bank, I could see room 809. The morning paper was shoved under his door, and my Do Not Disturb sign was apparently where I had planted it. I tiptoed up to make sure.
3: Huh? Who are you? What do you want?
0: Me? The paper boy, sir. Your morning paper.
3: You get around. Well, well.
0: Good news in the paper, sir?
3: Interesting, interesting. Jewelry store heist up on Grant Avenue.
0: Oh, yes, sir. Our paper only comes... What? I grabbed the paper from under 805. It was the headline I could have expected if Spicer had left his room without my knowing it. Grayson's jewelry store, the shop he and Maxine had cased that afternoon, had been taken for an estimated $1 million in uncut gems. But Spicer's door hadn't been opened, and there was no other exit. I sat down and thought. And what I thought of was that sticker on the front door of Grayson's said, "These premises protected by Dick Foley Detective Agency." When the 6 a.m. Oakland ferry boat felt its way blindly out of the slip, Claude Spicer was aboard, and so was I. Should have been getting lighter, but it wasn't. The fog was thickening over the harbor, and most of the passengers were inside drinking coffee. Spicer didn't go in. He climbed up to the boat deck and stood at the rail under the pilot's house. I planted between two wet paint signs and waited. Not for long. I couldn't make out any features on the man who came up and joined him. They stood face to face, not more than a foot apart, and talked in voices that couldn't get to me through the racket of the foghorns in the harbor. What spoke loud enough for me to hear was a gun. They seemed to fall into each other's arms and collapsed in a heap on the deck. And when I got to the spot, only the dead one was there. It was Spicer. The other man had disappeared around the corner of the deckhouse. A ray of light from the pilot's window swept over him, and I saw gunmetal shine on his hand and then spin out over the rail as he threw it.
2: What? Oh, it's you, Sam. I was afraid you'd lost him.
0: What did you do it for, Dick?
2: I had my reason, Sam. Now, trust me, I'll keep you in the clear.
0: How long? As long as I go on playing sucker for you?
2: What do you think I hired you for?
0: Maybe I was supposed to say you killed him in self-defense. Maybe I was supposed to see him making passes at your wife if you needed that.
2: But, Sam, you've got to...
0: I've worked for killers before. I've even worked for thieves, but not for a detective that knocks over a place he's supposed to be protecting.
2: Sam, it's not as simple...
0: Save it for the cops, Dick. I'm turning you in when we get to Oakland.
2: No, you're not, Sam.
0: Dick, come back here.
2: Let go, me. I'm going over the side. If you try to stop me, you're going with me.
0: He fought away from me, got one foot over the rail, and kicked out at me with the other. It caught me on the point of the chin. I stumbled forward and grabbed out blind. I must have caught him by the belt just as he jumped. I remember something pulling me halfway over the rail and trying to get free of it. I did, but not soon enough. I was in midair, and the black water came rushing up to meet me.
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0: myself mechanically keeping afloat somehow and trying to get out of my coat. I felt heavy and large as if I'd swallowed gallons of water. The murk hung low and thick. There was nothing else to be seen anywhere. I swallowed what felt like several more gallons before I got rid of the coat. From out of the misty fog blanket, from every direction, in a dozen different keys, from near and far, foghorns sounded. I stopped swimming and floated on my back, trying to determine my whereabouts. After a while, I picked out the moaning, evenly spaced blasts of the Alcatraz siren. But they came out of the fog without direction. It seemed to beat down on me from straight above. I was somewhere in San Francisco Bay, and that was all I knew. And I suspected the current was sweeping me out toward the Golden Gate. And a light came up ahead of me suddenly. A boat passing a few yards away. I lifted my head and screamed. But the boat siren, crying its warning, drowned out my shouts. Went on past, and the fog closed in behind it. Then I heard a new sound. Seagull. I swam towards it, and it seemed to get lighter. Part of it was the dawn light beginning to cut through the fog blanket. But there was also a strange-looking man standing on the water and waving a green lantern back and forth. I yelled at him to wait for me, and a seagull got off his hat and flew away. When I got closer, I saw that it was not a man, but only a buoy, channel type. I used all the strength I had left to drag myself up on the base of it and let it rock me to sleep.
1: Hey, mate.
2: Pour some more of the brandy into him, Gus.
1: Yeah. Here. Get some of this down.
3: Where are we?
1: It ain't heaven. You can tell that by the smell.
3: Oh, fisherman's water.
1: Yeah, take it easy. We got ambulance coming. You going to the hospital.
3: No. I'll be okay. Hey, give me a hand.
1: Yeah, okay. Hey. You do us a favor, will you? Don't fall down till you get out of sight this time. We're tired of picking you up.
0: I thanked the two kindly old fisher folk for their interest in my welfare, trotted up the pier, fell into a taxi, and went home. While I soaked out some of my aches and pains and chills, I did some stewing about the caper so far and stewed up enough anger to carry me through to the finish. I checked the Coast Guard for news of Dick Foley. They told me his body hadn't been recovered yet. I got dressed and went over to his office. The cops hadn't been there. I went through the file cabinet. And what I found under Foley Private had me so interested that I didn't hear Maxine come in until she closed the door.
4: What are you looking for?
0: You, baby. I'm for you.
4: Sam.
0: Come here.
4: Oh, Sam.
0: Nice, huh?
4: Now,
0: don't be mad, Maxine. A gun makes a woman bulge in the wrong place.
4: It's not my gun.
0: We'll see.
4: Sam, I...
0: Shut up. Now, starting with the rap Spicer went up for, the same pattern. The way you worked this one tells me how you worked it the first time.
4: You
0: get something on a private detective. The first time, 5 years ago, it was Dick's partner, Mickey Linehan.
4: Yeah.
0: I don't know what Spicer had on him, but I do know he forced Dick to knock over Grayson's jewelry store last night.
4: I won't listen to you.
0: Okay, I'll talk to myself. I'm not saying you killed Mickey Linehan, but Dick did frame an alibi for you, didn't he? Didn't he?
4: Oh, you're hurting me.
0: Good. Try spending a night swimming around in circles in the middle of the harbor sometime. See how you like that.
4: All right, it's true. Dick did help me out of that old jam. I'm not ashamed of it. I'm proud our love was that important to him.
0: No, Spicer, that same old double-cross. Only this time, I'm standing where Dick did 5 years ago. Dick was set up as a patsy the same way Mickey Linehan was, but he got smart and pulled the trigger first.
4: Stop it.
0: Where did that hurt?
4: You fool. I love Dick.
0: Yeah.
4: I loved him. That's something you can't understand. But it happens that way, no matter what people are.
0: You sound as if you really mean that. But you're a little late, aren't you?
4: He's not dead. I'm sure he isn't.
0: If he's not, he's really in trouble.
4: What do you mean by that?
0: I found something here in the files that Dick left, just in case Spicer got to him first.
4: What is it?
0: A confession to Mickey Linehan's murder.
4: That's impossible.
0: Were you there?
4: What are you going to do with it?
0: Turn it over to the police.
4: But if he's still alive...
0: It still counts, unless he shows and revokes it, but I don't think he will.
4: Why?
0: Because I won't back up a self-defense plea on the Spicer shooting.
4: But you were Dick's friend. You were his friend.
0: I wouldn't ask him to do it for me.
4: Then what can I do for him? I'll do anything at all.
0: Well, if he stays away, he's as good as dead. If he comes back, you'll get a jury trial. And if there are more men than women in the panel, he'd probably be acquitted on your testimony alone.
4: Do you really think he might have a chance?
0: With a jury, there's always a chance.
4: Well, where is he? How can I get word to him?
0: Well, if he's not fish food by now, there's one sure way of smoking him up.
4: Nothing I can do.
0: Nobody else.
4: Oh, please, tell me anything.
0: Sign a confession of your own.
4: Confession?
0: Not Mickey Linehan's murder or anything they might nail you for. Swear that you shot Spicer.
4: What?
0: Now, you can always renege. Make both of you look good, sacrificing for each other. How about it?
4: All right. Tell me what to write.
0: I did. She signed it. I had Effie dispatch it to all the papers and news services, and then I brought it down to the hall. Naturally, you didn't believe a word of her confession, Bundy, but when I took you aside and explained my stratagem, you endorsed it heartily and had her booked. She pressed my hand and thanked me. The look of resignation on her face was so real, it was hard to believe she was faking. When she turned her back to follow the matron down the corridor, I saw why. On the back of her coat, there was a smear of white paint. I remembered the wet paint signs on the Oakland ferry boat. Dick Foley gave himself up an hour after her confession hit the street, screamed and yelled at everybody in homicide, trying to convince them that Maxine was innocent and he should take the full rap. And I'm afraid I queered that when we confronted him with the autopsy surgeon's report. He tried to bluff even then when he read it.
5: Pellet A ended right side between third and fourth ribs, penetrated left lung. Pellet B, pleural membrane, side wound. Well, so what, Sam?
0: All three on the right side, angling up, you see?
5: No! I don't know why. You even saw me on that boat. You saw me throw the gun over.
0: Oh, cut it out, Dick. What I saw was in the dark. But you two men were facing each other directly. If I were going to drop a man fast at close range, face to face like that, I would not put the gun in my left hand, twist it around, straining my wrist in the process, and pull the trigger with my thumb. Unless I were left-handed, double-jointed, and a trickier shot than you are. I'd blast him straight through the middle.
5: All right. All right, yes, it was Maxine.
0: Well, that's good. Maybe you can get cured now. Why don't you open up some more? Let me put it down like it was business.
5: All right, sir.
0: Number one, Maxine killed your partner, Mickey Linehan, 5 years ago. Probable motive to eliminate him and send Spicer up for it.
5: Yeah, she didn't figure on Spicer being smart enough to confess to the robbery, and that alibied him for the murder.
0: Two, you perjured yourself to clear Maxine of the murder. Motive, to prevent the truth about your partner from coming out, and Maxine was motive enough for anything.
5: Cut it out, will you?
0: Sorry. Three, Spicer forced you to team up with him in the jewelry heist.
5: How? Well, he threatened to make a full confession as accessory to Mickey's killing. I would have put the whole works on Maxine and leave him in the clear.
0: Yeah. Can't be tried twice for the same crime. Four, you decided to rub out Spicer whether you could beat the rap or not and clear the books once and for all. So you pretended to play along with him, told Maxine to do the same, and called me in as umpire.
5: Yeah. Sam, I'm sorry. Why couldn't you lay off Maxine? Why did you have to... Oh, I thought you were my friend.
0: And that's about it. Period. End of friendship.
4: Oh. You mean the confession that you tricked her into making turned out to...
0: That's it, Effie.
4: Oh. What'll happen to him?
0: Hmm?
4: What about Dick Foley?
0: Dick? Oh, they got him on a number of things, I suppose. May take some time out of him. But I think he'll be an okay guy again.
4: With her out of the way.
0: With her out of the way.
4: Sam?
0: Go and type it up, will you? It's late. I want to get out of here.
6: And now, listen to this. 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
4: Well, here it is, Sam. I know how you must feel, so I won't...
0: What's your hurry?
4: Well, I thought the... Well, you know how you always feel.
0: Look, sweetheart, Dick Foley was a private dick. So what?
4: You mean you can bring yourself to talk about it?
0: Sure. Go ahead, try me.
4: Well, Sam, it seems terribly complicated. I suppose because Mr. Foley was in the profession and thinks like you do.
0: Up to a point, Effie. What's bothering you?
4: Well, why did he call you in? You, another private detective, and he knew how smart you are and all, and...
0: Yeah. I don't know. Maybe he thought, well, if I turned up anything, I'd look the other way.
4: Do you think that could ever happen to you, Sam? That's a clever phrase you dictated. He called me in as umpire. That's baseball. But if he was so clever, why didn't he win, Sam?
0: His mistake, Effie, was trying a quadruple play, which has never been heard of in the history of baseball or crime. All he wanted was to bat Maxine home safe. But it usually figures when three men are out, the side retires.
4: Oh, well, I don't understand baseball, Sam.
0: Well, that's all right. Football will be here soon anyway.
4: Oh, but I don't...
0: Good night, Levy.
4: Good night, Sam.
0: Good night.

0: 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Again and again, the choice of men who put good grooming first. This is Dick Joy reminding you to...
1: Yeah.

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0: presenting Orson Welles as the Third Man. The Lives of Harry Lime, the fabulous stories of the immortal character originally created in the motion picture The Third Man, with zither music by Anton Karas.
1: You know, there are two kinds of men who should be wary and suspicious of women. The serious businessman, because women can be so frivolous, and the frivolous seeker after pleasure, because women can be so serious. Now, I, Harry Lime, am both a serious businessman of sorts and a seeker after pleasure, so perhaps I should avoid women entirely. But the trouble is, I just can't seem to do without them for either. Sometimes life gets very complicated with business and pleasure. But interesting. Always interesting.

0: And now, Orson Welles as Harry Lime, the third man, in today's story, Pleasure Before Business.
1: It was in Venice, not long after the war was over, that I found myself with a problem on my hand. It wasn't the old Venetian one about finding a place to park my car. I had a very solid and sound business transaction all lined up, but I was sorely in need of what I called a partner, what the police of several countries would have been pleased to refer to as an accomplice. Accordingly, I was highly pleased while strolling about among the pigeons and people in St. Mark's Square one day when I spied Joan Willoughby, who was standing there scattering bounty to the birds.
2: Why, Joan! Joan Willoughby! How are you?
3: Harry Lime, what are you doing in Venice?
1: That's a question I was going to ask you.
3: Oh, me? Holiday. You?
1: Business.
3: I'm glad to hear it. Be able to make a bob or two tipping off the coppers.
1: Well, what a heavy tipper, weren't you, my love? Mm-hmm. I need a partner.
3: Do you now? Mm-hmm. Girl?
1: No, not good.
3: Fun?
1: Lots.
3: Money in it?
1: Quite a bit.
3: Holiday's going to be quite boring, don't you think? What's the game this time, and do I need much of a wardrobe?
1: I'll tell you privately. Let's get out in the canal. Huh? Do you mind if we use a boat?
3: All right.
1: We rented a gondola and floated slowly down the Grand Canal. It was a handy bit of luck meeting Joan. She was an English girl, and as delicately simple and unassuming as roast beef and Yorkshire pudding. Beautiful as the English bone china, but with as much bite as English mustard on the side. She had the realism and the sound business sense of a robber baron. In the gondola, she trailed her hand in the water and waited for me to tell her what was up.
3: Well?
1: Joan. Have you ever heard of somebody called a Count de la Robbia?
3: No.
1: Well, he's the usual Italian count, except that he's saved one or two things. Still has his palace, still has some valuable pictures, still has jewels.
3: And we're after the jewels.
1: We're after the jewels. He's a friend of mine. I've known him for at least 3 weeks.
3: He's still friends with you, Harry?
1: Mm-hmm. He likes me. He trusts me.
3: But?
1: Exactly. But I can't find out where he keeps the jewels. Oh, I might be able to in time if it weren't for this Rico.
3: At which point I say, who or what is Rico?
1: Who he is doesn't matter. What he is matters greatly. He is, or seems to be, 7 feet tall.
3: Mm, a big stumbling block, Harry. Perfect description.
1: He's the Count's bodyguard. He's killed several men who tried to cheat the Count. He does not like me, Rico.
3: And that's why you need me.
1: Exactly.
3: Do I work on the Count
1: you
3: or
1: work.
3: Rico?
1: You work on the Count.
3: That's good.
1: I'll be the second story man on the job and try and distract his 7-foot shadow. All you have to do is find out where the jewels are kept.
3: You'll probably discover that they're kept in Rico's pocket.
1: No, I think that's where Rico keeps the Count.
3: You've got a fence?
1: Of course. All I need to make me happy is a fence. Count's little ivy-covered palace. You, my dear Jim.
3: What sort of split are you offering?
1: Shall we say 60-40?
3: We shall say 50-50.
1: Well...
3: 50-50, Harry.
1: All right.
3: When do I meet the Count?
1: Tonight.
3: Count?
1: I don't think you'll have to, my dear. So that was that. When I had the jewels in my hand, it would be time enough to inform Joan that the split would be 70-30. She was a sensible girl, and business, after all, is business. That night, I brought Joan to the cafe that I knew the Count frequented. He was there, all right, and so was Rico. We went directly to their table.
4: Ah, Mr. Lime, how are you?
1: Very well, thank you, Count. I'd like to present Miss Joan Willoughby, the Count de la Robbia.
3: How do you do?
4: Charmed, Miss Willoughby.
1: And Rico.
5: Hello.
3: Rico? Rico what?
5: It's just Rico, it's enough.
1: Say it's enough.
4: You must sit down here, Miss Willoughby. You must share our tea.
3: Why, thank you.
1: That's very good of you, Count.
5: Count de la Robbia.
4: Yes, Rico?
5: Does this man have to be here?
4: Of course he stays, Rico. Miss Willoughby, you are visiting our city?
3: Yes, it's the first time. Oh, I love it. But you know, you Italians all look so sad.
4: Our recent history has not been happy.
3: When I see someone like you, Count, with big black sad eyes like yours, I say to myself, I want to do something to make that man happy.
4: Well, I'm sure, Miss Willoughby, that you... I'm quite...
1: That's exactly what Joan is here for, Count. She just wants to lift all your cares.
3: Well, I mean it, Harry. Count de la Robbia, there's nothing I'd like better than to get to know this beautiful city. Really know it and, well, some of the people.
4: Well, I think it might be possible to arrange.
5: Perhaps it's not a time for Mr. Lime to leave, Count.
1: Oh,
4: Oh, I'm so sorry, Mr. Lyme, but he's my keeper, my confidant, my advisor.
1: I'm sorry, too, old man, but Miss Willoughby has already agreed to ride in the rumble seat of my gondola tonight.
5: The English lady has said she wishes the Count to show Venice to her.
1: But she has an engagement with me, little friend of all the world.
6: Oh, Harry, don't be stuffy.
1: Count, I appeal to you.
4: I'm unable to control Rico, you know, Mr.
1: Lyman. Yes, I'm afraid I wouldn't know which button to push either.
6: Besides, Harry, I never met a Count before, and that's full of questions about him. Crests, coats of arms, you know, that's...
4: Oh, just a moment. I have a suggestion. Perhaps even though I am showing the visit to Miss Willoughby, perhaps Mr. Lyme can stay with us.
1: An excellent idea, Count. It solves all our difficulties.
5: No.
4: Oh. No, Rico?
1: Rico says no.
5: No, Count. If this man is along, it will ruin the pleasure you and Miss Willoughby want to have. He leaves.
4: Oh, he leaves, eh?
5: Si.
1: Well, it looks like Rico's got my evening all planned.
6: Oh, don't feel too bad, Harry, darling.
5: Come.
1: Well, why argue, Joan? He's bigger than both of us.
4: I'm sorry, Mr. Lyme, but with Rico, I can do nothing.
6: I don't think I could do much either.
1: Mm-hmm. And I'm out of condition. Rico escorted me to the street with a grip on my forearm that wasn't cleared in my insurance policy. I didn't let the elation I felt show in my face until he'd gone back to join the others. Joan was punching away like Joe Lewis, and the Count would be wide open for a sucker punch, but pronto. He called me the next evening.
4: Yeah? Mr. Lyme? This is the Count de la Robbia.
1: Oh, yes. Hello, Count.
4: I'm sorry you couldn't be with us last night, but Rico, you know, has his prejudices.
1: Oh, I wouldn't cheat him out of one of them, old man.
4: That is a very charming girl, that Joan Willoughby.
1: I think she is, yes.
4: I'm wondering where I can get in touch with her.
1: You didn't ask her?
4: No. Confidentially, I tried to find out, but she was somewhat coy about it. Do you think she likes me?
1: Well, I don't know. Of course, old man, I was only there for the preliminaries. I missed the main bout, but it seemed to me that she did. After all, she was willing to break her date with me.
4: That is true. I like her so very much. I was afraid to... press my luck. Is that how you say it?
1: Yes, that's how you say it. You want me to press on for you?
4: I would be indebted if you would.
1: I'll try, Count. I'll let you know if I find it.
4: Thank you, Mr. Lyme. Goodbye.
1: Goodbye, old man.
6: Is that the Count, Harry?
1: Yeah. Got him where we want him, Joan. He's looking all over Venice for you.
6: Is he now? Oh, the old dear.
1: I've told him I'll try to find you. I think it might take me at least 2 or 3 days, don't you?
6: Well, don't let it take too long.
1: I'm as anxious to get the jewels as you are, honey, but I thank
6: yes, the jewels.
1: Dear lady, what do you mean, oh, yes, the jewels, with that tone of voice?
6: Nothing. He really was taken with me,
1: Of course he was. Let him stay until he's ready to be taken in style.
6: Oh, he's such a child,
1: dear. Dear enough to wait 3 days for. The next night, at the same cafe, I ran into the Count once more. He was mournfully staring into a glass of Chianti.
4: And you cannot find her, Mr. Lyme.
1: Not yet. Of course, I don't know her too well, Count, but I'm still looking.
5: Look well, you. The Count has spoken. He wants to see that girl.
4: I'm sure Mr. Lyme is doing all he can, Rico.
1: Looking high and low, my dear Rico. Not as high as you, of course, but low. Yes, indeed, low.
4: Mr. Lyme, this young lady means a great deal to me. You would not suspect it, but I am a lonely man. I have only Rico.
1: Well, personally, I think Rico is plenty.
5: Mind your tongue, Americano.
1: Considerate minded, tiny Tim.
4: She is so charming, and even though I am shy, she seems not to mind. Most girls do not like her when a man suffers from being shy.
1: Well, Joan's a very sympathetic girl. She's suffered herself, you know.
4: Oh, really?
1: Oh, yes. Her family was very wealthy, but during the war, when England was fighting for its very existence, she and her father poured their wealth into the war effort. Nothing mattered to them but patriotism.
5: Viva!
1: Viva, yes, it's all right. After the war, nothing was left but Joan's jewels. And though jewels meant everything to her, as they do to most women, she sold them without hesitation in order that her old father might eat. Oh,
4: that is very touching.
1: Yes, I have always thought so.
4: Jewels mean a great deal to her, eh?
1: I did once, old man. She has none left now.
4: Jewels might win her heart.
1: Well, they might.
4: Mr. Lyme, when you find out, I hope you will be able to persuade her to come see me. No matter when it is, no matter what the time. Bring her to me even in the middle of the night, even to my palace.
1: The middle of the night. Your palace. It's a date, old man. Took him in his word. There was nothing I liked better than to have Joan in the Count's palace. First, of course, I briefed her on the little English history that I invented about her. I let the Count ferment in his own grape juice. But finally...
5: See?
1: Mr. Lime, Rico, I have Joan Willoughby with me.
5: The English girl?
6: Hello, Rico.
5: Joan the Willoughby! Open the door, Rico!
4: Mr. Willoughby, it is such a pleasure. Hello, Mr. Lime. Come in, come in. This way. We will go to the drawing room.
1: Hmm.
6: This is a lovely place.
4: You will like it. We have still a few things of value here, saved from the war, saved from Mussolini. This picture. Small, but beautiful, not?
6: Oh, it is very beautiful.
4: It's in Toretto.
1: That small but beautiful picture must be worth a small but beautiful fortune, you know.
5: Always you are interested in the price of things, my friend.
4: Scarcely worth it.
5: What do you say, Count?
4: It's scarcely worth a fortune. About 2,000 English pounds.
1: Oh.
4: But come. Now, come this way.
7: Oh, dear.
4: Oh, why, what is the matter, Miss Willoughby?
7: This place.
1: I know, Joan. It reminds her of the home that she lost, Count.
4: Oh. Mr. Lime has told me about your family, Miss Willoughby. He has told me, too, about your jewels.
6: Oh, yes, my jewels. I shall never see them again.
4: Perhaps tonight I could show you my jewels. Perhaps you would like to see them.
1: Yes, that would probably cheer you up a great deal, wouldn't it, my dear?
6: If you wish.
5: Count Lollobia.
4: Yes, Rico.
1: Oh.
5: If you are to show the jewels, this man must live.
4: Oh.
1: Our 7-foot duenna has spoken again.
4: In a way, Mr. Lime, Rico is right. The jewels are most valuable. It would be wrong of me to allow everybody to see them or see where I hide them.
1: I see. Or rather, the idea is I shouldn't see. Of course, with Miss Willoughby, it's different. Jewels are for women, and a Joe like myself hasn't the slightest curiosity about them. Kind of lay it to landscapes, respond to squeezes. As a man, I have to be on the lookout for bigger things.
5: You leave now.
1: Yes, Rico. You're one of those bigger things I keep an eye on. So I left, knowing that Joan was going to accomplish her mission this night, and soon, very soon, the long hand of fate and Rico permitting, we would be all set, as they say in another populous court, ready to take the count.

0: And now Orson Welles as Harry Lime, the third man, continues today's story, Pleasure Before Business.
1: Back in my hotel room, I waited for Joan to return from the Count's Palazzo, tell me how and where those jewels were keeping. I didn't merely twiddle my thumbs, of course. I twiddled my fingers on a phone and made reservations on several different trains and planes, because after I got the jewels, a strategic retreat from Venice and from the long arm of Rico would be definitely in order. Finally, quite late.
2: Hello, Harry, darling.
1: Did you find out where the jewels are kept?
2: Well, if you'll catch your breath, will you?
1: That's small pickings, my dove. What else have you caught?
2: I've had a very interesting evening, Harry.
1: You sound like the local lady's aide. Hope you learned something you can take home with you.
2: The Count is such a sweet old duck. He seems lonely, Harry.
1: Well, that's what you're there for, my Duchess. Now, what did you find out?
2: He's so grateful for a little attention. He likes to talk to people.
1: Did he whisper that sweet something in your ear about where his jewels are kept?
2: Oh, the jewels. We keep them locked in the safe.
1: And that is not unique. Now, look, Joan. Where is the safe?
2: In the drawing room. It's too bad you never got to see the drawing room, Harry, because it's got one of the loveliest...
1: Safes, I know. Is it on the ground floor?
2: Yes.
1: Good, I can get in the window.
2: The furnishings in that room, old Harry...
1: Don't be greedy, dear. The jewels will have to do. Where exactly is the safe?
2: Oh, it's on the floor. It's built into the floor under the carpet. You should see the designs he's got on that carpet.
1: You should see the designs I've got on that safe. Well, what's the combination?
2: What's the funny thing about that? I didn't really notice the combination.
1: What?
2: I mean, consciously notice it, Harry. Consciously, yet... Well, the Count was talking, you see, while he opened it, and he was so interesting.
1: His talk was interesting, so you didn't make an effort to notice the combination.
2: That's right. You see, he was telling me about how his family had always had that space in the floor as a hiding place for centuries back, and he himself installed the modern safe there, he and Rico, because this was while Mussolini was ruling the country, and Pucci didn't trust...
1: Pucci? Oh, brother.
2: I call the Count Pucci.
1: Isn't that dandy?
2: Do you know, Harry, he didn't trust the black shirt artisans he would have had to hire, because Mussolini...
1: Joan...
2: What?
1: Combination of the safe, honey.
2: Oh, that?
1: Yes, that.
2: Oh. Well, I didn't notice it consciously, but you see, I've trained myself so well that subconsciously, well... There's a combination.
1: Good. A little more of that kind of stalling, my sweet, and you'll be having trouble with your Uncle Harry. This does it, Joan. I'll get the jewels tomorrow night.
2: I see. And I keep Pucci away from the palace for you.
1: Not on your life. I want him in that mausoleum when I take the jewels.
2: Oh, but Harry...
1: He's out. There's always the chance he may come back and catch me. If he's in, I wait till he's in bed, two stories above the drawing room. I'm pretty safe. Two stories with me are as good as an alibi any time.
2: Oh, but Harry, I have a date with Pucci tomorrow night.
1: Joan, all I wanted you to do was to get the combination of the safe. You don't have to do any more work on Pucci Cucci. Counts.
2: Don't I, Harry? Don't I really?
1: No. Remember, on this job, you don't get time and a half for overtime. So I had to postpone the compounding of my little felony. I wanted the Count to be safely in bed when I tackled that trade. Dreamland was one place where he couldn't keep an eye on me. And if Joan had a date,

0: one place where he couldn't keep an eye on me. And if Joan had a date with him, it would be inadvisable for her to break it. That's all. Cal mustn't be kept up at night worrying about Joan or anything else. Uneasy lies the head that wears a frown. Cal must be kept in the mood for deep, happy slumber. So, I let Joan keep her date, reflecting that one night more wouldn't matter.
1: But I have a date with Poochie again tonight.
0: More smoochy with Poochie. Now, was that the last date? Poochie, it seemed, wanted to be a regular fellow with Joan, and she, every curved inch of her a woman, seemed willing to oblige. Finally, I told her that she had to refuse one date. Just one.
1: But Harry, darling, he shows me such a good time.
0: She did, however, refuse him the date, saying that she had to catch up on some correspondence. I think she meant writing letters. Next night, I watched the windows of the palace until all the lights had been turned out, and for some time afterwards, just to be on the safe side, which is precisely where I was heading. Nearly 2 in the morning when I jimmied open the window of the Count's drawing room. Joan had told me exactly where to turn up the carpet. I did turn it up, and there was the safe, embedded in the floor. I checked the combination and went ahead, avoiding a temptation to whistle as I worked.
1: Harry, you mustn't take those jewels. Don't take the jewels. It isn't fair.
2: What isn't fair?
1: Taking money from Poochie.
2: Poochie, Smoochie. Are you out of your mind?
1: You call it that, Harry Lyon. I guess I'd call it love.
2: Call it anything as long as you whisper it. I'm getting out of here. Rico gets a crush on me.
1: You're not leaving like this, Harry Lyon. You're not going to take those jewels.
2: Now I've heard everything. I think...
1: I don't care what you think. I love Poochie. Do you hear me? Rico, he's got the Count's jewels.
3: Stop where you are, Mr. Lyon. I've used this gun before.
0: Okay. Hold your fire, Buster.
3: I think I will shoot. No, this was a plan that both of you had, wasn't it? You and a girl.
1: Yes, Rico, it's true. I found out where the jewels were kept, and, oh, I love Poochie, and I don't...
3: Jonah, you love me.
1: Oh, Poochie, darling.
3: Count her all over. This woman and this man have conspired to rob you.
1: That doesn't matter now. You love me, Jonah.
3: I'm going to shoot both of them, Count.
1: Yes, I love you.
3: Glorioso. Put down that ridiculous gun.
0: Yes, you've done your work, kid, Cupid. No need for those 38 caliber darts.
1: Oh, Poochie, we both tried to cheat you and rob you. I'm not what you thought I was. I've always lived on my wits. I'm a crook, and so is Harry.
0: Now, pardon me while I put a nickel on the drum.
1: Stop it, Harry. Poochie, we're both guilty. You can kill us, or you can turn us out, or...
2: Or I can take you in my arms.
3: Stay where you are, Mr. Lyon.
0: Sorry, your slightest swish of that gun is my command.
2: Just a moment, Carissima. I must take care of your friend, Mr. Lyon. I'm sorry I cannot oblige you in the matter of the truth.
0: No, of course, now don't apologize, old boy. Your wife will be needing all this ice to cool her neck on hot summer evenings.
2: Even so. And now I think it would be best for you to leave.
0: I quite understand. No need to show me the door.
3: I will show you through the door just in a second.
0: Count, I'm a relatively simple man. My wants are few. Could I, for once, leave your presence without having this gargantuan gargoyle making like a Boy Scout?
2: Mr. Lyon, I owe you some gratitude. After all, you did introduce me to Joan. I would like to repay you. I fear I can't.
0: I know. It's not the principle, it's the money.
2: But perhaps I can show you the high regard in which, despite everything, I hold you by asking you to be best man at my wedding.
0: Count Della Robbia and Joan Della Robbia to be. All the little Della Robbias to be. It will be a pleasure.
1: Oh, I'm so glad, Poochie, you don't hold anything against Harry.
2: Quite of the contrary. Goodbye, Mr. Lyon.
0: Harry, there she is.
3: And I will go to the door with you.
0: Oh, no. Another compound fracture would be too much in one busy week.
2: No, Rico. This man has brought me great happiness. We must allow him to live like an honest man.
0: Well, at least like an able-bodied man.
2: Who knows? Perhaps such treatment will actually make an honest man of Mr. Lyon.
0: Count Della Robbia, I'm tremendously touched, but I hope I'm never that touched. Goodbye, my dear friend. Goodbye, Joan.
1: Goodbye.
0: Until the wedding, then. Goodbye, Rico. You make a wonderful flower girl. Harry Lyme returns in just a moment.

Harry Lime. That night, leaving Venice, traveling up toward Milan on the train, I felt almost sorry that I couldn't, after all, be the best man at the wedding of those two people. It was unfortunately necessary for me to leave Venice immediately, because, you see, on my way out of the Count's palace that night, unaccompanied, you may remember, by the ruddy Rico, I stopped to admire the little Tintoretto hanging in the entrance hall, a little picture which the Count had said was worth £2,000. As a matter of fact, that picture was worth £2,250, and I think I still have the dealer's receipt to prove it. So long now.

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2: 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You're assigned to Narcotics Bureau. A vicious criminal has resumed operations in your city. His profession, dealer in narcotics. You know his name. You know he's guilty. Your job, prove it.
4: If you want a long cigarette, smoke the best of all long cigarettes. Smoke Fatima. Fatima is the long cigarette which contains the finest Turkish and domestic tobaccos, superbly blended to make Fatima extra mild. And that's why Fatima has a much different, much better flavor and aroma than any other long cigarette. That's why Fatima has more than doubled its smokers, coast to coast. So, if you want a long cigarette, smoke the best of all long cigarettes. Smoke Fatima.
3: Dragnet, the documented drama of an actual crime. For the next 30 minutes, in cooperation with the Los Angeles Police Department, you will travel step by step on the side of the law through an actual case from official police files. From beginning to end, from crime to punishment, Dragnet is the story of your police force in action.
5: It was Thursday, January 21st. It was cold in Los Angeles. We were working the night watch out of Narcotics Bureau. My partner's Ben Romero. The boss is Thad Brown, chief of detectives. My name's Friday. I was on the way back into work, and it was 3:49 p.m. when I got to the main lobby of the City Hall, public phone booth.

0: Hello?
1: Oh, Ma, this is Joe.
0: Joseph, you said you were going to be home at 4 o'clock.
1: Oh, I couldn't help it, Ma. They changed the schedule. I got my stuff all right. Thanks for packing it.
0: Well, I put your socks and your clean T-shirts on the bed. You put them in your bag?
1: Yeah, I got them.
0: Got them off the clothesline right after you called. They weren't quite dry, or I would have packed them for you.
1: I got them all right. Listen, Ma, I'll call you whenever I get the chance. Now, don't worry.
0: How long are you going to be gone?
1: I haven't any idea. Maybe a month. All depends.
0: How can I get in touch with you?
1: You can't. Call Ben. He'll get the message to me somehow.
0: Where is it you're going, Joseph?
1: Well, I'm not going anyplace, Ma. I'll be right here in the city, but I just won't be able to come home for a little while. It's a special job.
0: Oh, like the last time.
1: Yeah.
0: Well, you be careful now. Watch what you order when you're eating out in those awful restaurants.
1: Yes.
0: And get your rest.
1: Yes,
0: you
1: ma'am.
0: Need plenty of rest.
1: Yeah, okay, Ma. I'll be all right.
0: I was shopping today. I bought a nice loin roast for dinner tomorrow night. Now, you won't be here.
1: Well, why don't you invite the neighbors over? The Newtons? That'd be good company for you.
0: Maybe I'll ask your Aunt Elizabeth over.
1: Yeah. Now, don't worry. If you want to get in touch with me, you deliver the message to Ben, okay?
0: Yes. All right. What kind of work you'll be doing? It's going to be dangerous?
1: Oh, it's just another job, Ma. It'll work out. I'll call you when I can.
0: All right, Joseph. And be careful now. Take care of yourself.
1: Yeah, you too. Goodbye, Ma.
0: Joseph. Bye.
1: I left the phone booth and started down the corridor. I went up a short flight of stairs and turned left. The afternoon crowd in the city hall seemed heavier than usual. I walked past the elevators and turned right down another corridor. It was 3:58 p.m. and I got to room 24, Narcotics Bureau. Captain White?
2: Hi, Joe.
1: You want to take these?
2: Yeah, sure.
1: My badge.
2: Okay.
1: There's all my identification. And my gun.
2: Right. I'll take care of them for you.
1: These clothes look all right?
2: Just a minute. Now, let's see. Yeah. I don't like that tie. Romero?
3: Yes, Gibber?
2: Let's see your tie. Yeah, swap with Friday, will you, Ben?
4: Oh, Christmas tie's pretty loud.
1: Mine's not.
2: That's the idea. Here. Here's some stuff to carry in your pocket. Social Security card, ID card, all made out to Joe Kiber.
1: Mm-hmm.
2: And some book matches from St. Louis, a couple from Reno, Nevada.
1: Okay.
2: You pick up another gun?
4: I loaned him my 25 automatic.
1: It's small. It's easy to carry.
2: Suit yourself. I don't have to tell you to be careful.
1: No.
2: It's a chance we've been waiting for, Joe. A lot depends on you.
1: I'll do what I can.
2: Just one thing I want to tell you. Take your time. Take all the time you need. Don't push it.
1: I understand. No time limit.
2: Your time's up when they find out who you are.
1: Captain Lynn White and I left the Narcotics Bureau together with Ben and Johnny Bingham. We went down the hall to the office of Chief of Detectives Thad Brown. As in most major narcotic cases, the plan involved the coordinated work of all three offices, the federal, state, and our own local bureau. The operation involved a great many men and a lot of time. When we got to the Chief of Detectives' office, two men were with him. Bill Craig, the agent in charge of the Federal Bureau of Narcotics for the Southern California area, and Inspector Virgil Beckner, head of the State Narcotics Bureau for our district. All of us had one common goal, the apprehension and conviction of two men, Arthur Belmont and Ralph Costello. The first man on the list, Ralph Costello. Chief Brown outlined the overall plan.
5: Craig, your federal men have been tracking Costello off and on for 3 years now. Becks of your state agents. Same for our men.
6: This time we can't afford to miss.
7: You figure an undercover man working locally? That right, Chief?
5: Yeah, Craig. You start right from the bottom, work up the line till he gets to Costello, if he gets there. Beck?
6: Where are you going to start?
5: Kevin White, would you lay it out for Beck and Craig?
2: Yeah. Friday here is going to handle the job. He's got his full instructions. Joe, you want to fill him in?
1: All right. I'll make my first contact tonight. I'll meet in a bar down on South Pico with another one of our undercover men, Benny Arredondo. He'll introduce me as Joe Kiber to one of his informants. The informant is supposed to help get me into the Flats gang.
7: The same bunch running on the south end of town?
5: Yeah, small-time peddlers. Be curious. A little bit of everything. Go on, Friday.
1: When I get in the gang, I run with them until I find out where and how they make their buys.
7: After you get a contact, you make buys all the way up the line and get as close as you can to the top.
1: Yeah, that's right.
5: You worked out your contact with us?
2: He knows that under no conditions will he be seen around the department here.
1: It's been set up that I have a hotel room lined up down on the east side. Romero here and Captain White will be my only contact with the office. I'll be using the name Joe Kiber.
6: Sounds all right to me. How about you, Craig?
7: How about that informant, Friday? Can you count on him?
1: Dondo thinks a lot of him. He says he's a good man.
7: He's the first rung on the ladder. He's got to be solid.
1: Well, if he's not, we won't have far to fall.
5: Depends on how you look at it. You can kill yourself in the bathtub.
1: 8 p.m. Thursday, January 21st. I checked in at the Casino Hotel on Terminal Street. I registered as Joe Kyber, Omaha, Nebraska. I was given the key for room 5. The rent was $7 a week. I unpacked a few things I had in my bag, went down the hall, and took a shower. I went down to the lunchroom on the corner. I had an egg sandwich and a cup of coffee. It was 11:18 p.m. when I walked into Blue Wright's Bar and Grill. I ordered a beer and sat down. I watched the missing persons program on the television set above the bar.
3: Lose somebody, Kyber?
1: Hello, Benny.
3: Been here long?
1: I just got here. Where's your boy?
3: Sitting over there with that fella in the blue suit. Name's Gene.
1: Who is the guy in the blue suit?
3: One of the Flats gang.
1: Hmm.
3: Gene's lining up your introduction now. Guy's name is Ludwig. I call him Lud. He knows me as Steve.
1: Right. What do we do?
3: Sit tight till Gene gives us the word. The tie of yours looks like it's on fire.
1: Look all right?
3: I wouldn't wear it. Lud would. Get in the hotel, okay?
1: Yeah, all set. Room 5.
3: Gene wants us. Let's go.
1: Okay.
8: Hi, Steve. See, your boy got here.
3: Yeah. Gene, meet Joe Kyber.
8: Hi.
3: This is Lud. Joe Kyber? Lud.
9: Sit down. You like the fights, Kyber?
1: Yeah. They got nothing out here in that line. I used to go to the Garden when I was east.
9: I got some fine cards at the Legion.
1: Where?
9: Hollywood Legion, Friday night. Some classy-looking fighters out there.
1: Where is that?
9: Out in Hollywood. Nice little stadium.
1: I'd like to go with you sometime.
9: Tomorrow?
1: I got a date. Maybe next week.
9: Bring her along. A lot of women go.
1: Not this one.
9: Okay.
3: Are you guys hungry?
8: I could eat.
9: Yeah.
3: Joe?
1: Sure. How about here?
9: Nobody eats here.
1: That steam table over there. The stuff smells pretty good.
9: So does garbage if the wind's blowing the other way. Let's get a fresh-dip sandwich, huh?
8: How about Galbraith over on Sotelo?
3: Okay. How about you guys?
1: Sure.
9: Let's go. All right. You from the east, Kyber?
1: Omaha, Memphis, all around.
9: Yeah. You don't talk very much.
1: You do.
9: You talk tough. Are you tough?
1: Sometimes.
9: This place we're going to go eat, sometimes the meat's tough, too.
1: Yeah?
9: Just like a piece of tough meat, you can always cut it down to size.
1: The following week at the fights, I met some of the other members of the Flats gang. They were a typical group of hoodlums. Unlike fiction writers have portrayed them, generally gangs of this type do not operate under a gang leader. Each member considers himself the best of the lot. For all practical purposes, they didn't need a leader. But as in any group, some men are more dominant than others. Lud was one of these. Because of his tough manner, I observed that the gang members placed confidence in Lud. It was then that I decided that I had to be tougher than he was if the gang was going to accept me. 5 weeks went by, March 7th. There was still no mention by any of them that they were either using or dealing in narcotics.
9: Come on in, Kyber. Sit down.
1: Lud?
9: Kyber, meet Jerry Phil.
10: Bye.
1: I picked up the tickets for the basketball game tonight.
9: Good seats?
1: Yeah, they look okay.
10: You got an extra, Ducky? Maybe I tag along.
9: Yeah, we got 4.
10: You look kind of sad, Kyber.
9: He always looks that way. First he was tough, now he's sad.
1: Oh, you and that mouth. You know it all, don't you?
9: No offense. You look a little low.
10: I don't know about you, Kyber, but I'm a little under par. I'm going to have myself a pop. You interested?
1: No, I don't use it.
9: Why don't you try it? You might get a kick out of it.
1: I have. It's all right going up, but it's nothing coming down.
10: That's where you make a mistake. Stay up. Don't come down. Hello.
9: You heard what he said, Jerry. You don't like it.
10: How does he know? He never stayed up long enough.
9: Take your pop and shut up.
10: You talk about Kyber trying to be tough. You think you're the big wheel around here.
9: That's enough.
10: You better quit giving orders, Lud. You know better than the rest.
9: Look, little man, knock off that kind of talk and keep us both happy.
10: Sure. The boss, man.
9: You know, I got one positive way to shut you up.
1: Why don't you two quit?
9: This concerns me and Phil. You keep your mouth shut.
1: Well, don't get mad at me. I only wanted to save an argument.
9: Can it, I see.
1: Now, look, big mouth, you can push Phil around, but not me.
9: Now you're playing the tough guy again, ain't you?
1: Why don't you go over there and sit down, huh?
9: You set me down, punk.
1: All right, now listen to me, both of you. I'm tired of being talked down to like a junior member of the firm. You either treat me equal or leave me alone. You understand?
10: You had it coming, Lud.
1: Yeah. I put that bottle down, Lud.
10: Where'd you get that gun? You carry that thing right along?
1: Right along. Put it down, Lud.
9: Okay. I'm long on memory, Kyber. Remember that?
1: Yeah, and I'm real short on patience with you.
10: Well, I still ain't had my pop. Better hurry. I don't want to miss the game. You got good seats, Sir Cabo. They're not too low. I can't see nothing if they're too low.
1: Don't worry, you'll be high enough. 2 months went by. By playing the tough guy, I gained a great deal of prestige in the eyes of the other gang members. Jerry Fell made sure that all the members heard about that episode up in Lud's room. Dealers and users of narcotics rarely carry guns. The members of the Flats gang were small-time peddlers and users. They're referred to as mules or small fry. When they found that I carried a gun at all times, they were impressed. They considered me one of them. Since the very beginning of my undercover work, I met weekly with Ben Romero and Captain Lynn White of the Narcotics Bureau. I would be picked up at a different location each time, making sure that I wasn't followed, and we would remain in the car and drive around in a remote section of the city, discussing my progress with the gang. During this first three-month period, under the pretext that I had clients to furnish, I made two small narcotics buys, one for $13 and one for $8. As soon as the purchases were made, I would mark them for identification, contact Ben, and then turn the narcotics over to him to be booked as evidence by the property clerk at Central Division. Another month went by. Thursday, June 5th, 11 p.m. We had just returned from the midget auto races, and we were sitting around in Lud's room.
11: You mentioned something out at the races, Carver. Now what's on your mind?
1: I told you, Lud, I need a half a dozen caps right away. I got people putting a bite on me. Old customers.
11: How old can they be? Only been out here 5 months, remember?
1: When they're hooked, they get to be old customers in a month.
11: I fixed up two buys with Morse for you. Tony says he can't handle anymore. Hasn't got enough around. You got on board late, you know. All of us are ahead of you.
1: Tony can get more. Who's his source?
11: Couple of guys, I know him.
1: How about an office to one of them?
11: You deal with Tony.
1: You said he hasn't got enough.
11: That's right, I did.
1: Okay, how much do you want?
11: They're your customers, what's it worth?
1: They'll pay. What's the guy's name?
11: Costello's one of them. He'll have enough for you.
1: Who's the other guy?
11: You deal with Costello for now.
1: Where can I meet him?
11: Marcel set it up for you. I gotta meet him now, huh? Come in.
12: Police officers. Shake it down the hall.
11: What's the trouble?
12: Checking for a robbery suspect. Find anything, George?
13: Room's clean.
11: We don't know anything about a heist.
12: You'll have to come downtown and answer a few questions. What's the matter with you, fella? You look like we spoiled your party.
1: Yeah, you spoiled it.
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1: The chance of my being picked up while working on an undercover assignment was one which all of us had considered. Since only a handful of men out of some 5,000 working police officers in the department knew anything about our narcotics investigation, we knew that such an occurrence was not impossible. It's one of the chances we had to take. In this instance, we lost, and the critical meeting with one of the men we were after was forestalled. How long our detention at police headquarters would delay my meeting with Ralph Costello was anybody's guess. Could mean weeks or maybe months. I was booked on suspicion of 211 PC, robbery. So was Lud. The next afternoon, I was taken from cell block 10D2 to the interrogation room.
17: Come on in and sit down, Kuiper. How are you, Friday?
1: It was a tight squeeze.
4: The booking number's been canceled, Joe. Print's been stopped.
1: Those two men from robbery who pulled me in, Wynn and Donahoe. I thought I was in trouble for a minute.
17: They had no idea you were in that room. Once they got up there, they had to follow through.
1: Well, they played it right. They remembered their etiquette.
17: Either one of them had said hello before you did, you might have been in big trouble.
1: Well, I'm in big trouble anyway. I had a meet all set with Costello. Almost set, anyway.
17: Just a case of bad timing in that pickup, huh?
1: Well, if they'd have got there 2 hours later, it might have been different.
4: Well, how do you stand now? How close are you to Costello?
1: I need some more money. I got to pay off Ludd.
17: And he'll take you to Costello if you pay the right price?
1: Yeah. Ludd's working through Morse. You know about him.
17: Remember, Friday, if there's any questions when you get back to that gang, you were booked for CCW. You're out on bail.
1: Yeah.
4: I got you another gun, Joe. 32 automatic. Okay?
1: Yeah, thanks. I couldn't go back with the same one. What about the federal and state men? How are they doing?
17: Pretty good. Federal men picked up Costello in Fresno. He was connected with a sale of 6 cans of H.
1: Mm-hmm. Not much heroin up there. No wonder Ludd can afford to hold me up. He knows there's a shortage down here.
17: Case isn't too strong against him. When it looked definite that we had him, they were going to call you off. He's out on bail.
1: Costello's back down here now.
17: Yeah. Seems like we get our hands on the guy, but we can't hold him. Narcotics in their possession or under their control. That's what the book says. That's the way we got to get him.
1: We'll get him that way.
17: It's up to you now, Friday. Stay with it and keep your chin covered.
4: If you need anything, Joe, call. Your mother's been over at the house for dinner a few times. She's okay.
1: Thanks. Tell her I'm all right, will you?
4: Sure. She worries a lot about you, Joe. Anything happened to you, it'd just about kill her.
1: That makes two of us. I'll see you. Before I left the city hall, Captain White drew out some more money from the Secret Service Fund. This fund is for the sole purpose of undercover work. This latest amount was for the narcotics buy that I hoped to make with Ralph Costello. An hour before I left, Ludd was released on a writ that he had arranged for. Saturday, June 7th, 9 a.m., I checked back into my room at the Casino Hotel. During the 3 weeks that followed, I kept asking Ludd to arrange a meeting for me with Tony Morse, the next man on the ladder on the way up to Costello. Ludd kept stalling me. Another week went by. Captain Lynn White, Ben, and I held our regular weekly meetings. On July 6th, Ludd told me that a meeting with Morse had finally been arranged for 8 p.m. that night. I called Ben and told him I'd meet him and the captain immediately after I talked with Morse. At 8 p.m., following the instructions Ludd had given me, I was in the downstairs waiting room at the subway terminal at 5th and Hill. I was told to wait for the apple vending machine.
13: Excuse me, mister.
1: Oh, yeah, sure.
13: Kiber?
1: Yeah, you Morse?
13: That's right. Want an apple?
1: No, no thanks.
13: Well, sit down.
1: All right.
13: Now, what'd you have in mind?
1: I got a couple of $100 to spend. Can you handle it?
13: Who sent you?
1: You know who sent me.
13: Sure I do. I just want to hear you say it.
1: Ludd.
13: We can handle it. What'd you have in mind?
1: I said $200 worth. That's 40 caps.
13: We got it.
1: None of that Mexican junk. I want European stuff.
13: You bought before. You'll take what we got.
1: That last buy I made through Ludd, the junk was cut to nothing. Can only use so much milk or sugar, you know.
13: By the time it got to you, it was probably cut pretty thin. So was the price you paid for it.
1: I'm not looking for bargains. I pushed to good people. I want good stuff.
13: You'll do better this time. You're not dealing with Ludd. Sure, we cut it. No more than anybody else. Not as much as Ludd.
1: When can I get it?
13: You got some sick people?
1: Couple.
13: Have it for you in an hour.
1: Where's the meat?
13: Got a watch?
1: Yeah.
13: What time you got?
1: 12 minutes after 8.
13: Add a minute. Make it 13 after.
1: Okay.
13: An hour from now. 9:13. Meet Ludd at Macy in Brooklyn on the corner. He'll tell you what to do.
1: Will Ludd have it?
13: Meet Ludd at 9:13. See you later, Kimer.
1: Oh, wait a minute. How do I know you're leveling?
13: How do we know you are?
1: I went out the front of the subway terminal building. I took a cab down to 7th and Main. I got off and walked into Pop Sherman's bar. I called the office and set up a meeting with Ben and the captain. I ordered a beer, paid for it, left my change in the bar, asked the bartender to watch it, told him I'd be right back. I went out the back way, crossed the alley, and got down to Los Angeles Street. I walked up to 9th and picked up a cab to take me to Fulton and Covina Avenue. I got out and walked 2 blocks. It was 8:41.
18: Yo?
1: Hi.
18: You meet Morse?
1: Yeah.
18: Sure nobody tailed you?
1: I took all the precautions.
18: And what's your setup?
1: I'm not sure, and I don't have much time. I'm going to make the buy tonight.
18: When?
1: 9:13.
18: You don't have much time. Kind of rushing it, aren't they?
1: I figured I'd better play along.
4: Who's going to meet with?
1: Morse told me to meet Ludd at Macy in Brooklyn. Said that he'd carry it from there.
18: Costello in on it?
1: I don't know. You got it all.
18: All right. We'll start picking up the flats, gang. Everyone but Ludd.
4: What do you think?
1: Well, the way I got it figured, Morse is Costello's runner. He checked me out, and as far as I could tell, he thinks I'm okay.
18: Yeah.
1: I got a hunch Ludd's going to take me to either Morse again or Costello or possibly both. I don't know where the actual meet's going to be.
4: That means a tail job.
18: We'll have to pick you up at Macy in Brooklyn and stick with you until after Ludd leaves, if he does, and follow through with you.
1: Figure it wide, Skipper.
18: Don't worry, I know we're close. What time you got, Romero?
4: 10 minutes to 9.
18: Turn down the next block.
4: Right.
18: Pull up here, Ben.
4: Okay.
18: Here you go, Friday. Keep your chin covered.
1: Yep. now, Phil?
10: Friends of yours in the car?
1: Why?
10: I know them. They ain't friends of mine.
1: I didn't say I knew them.
10: I don't know the guy driving, but the other guy, I seen him lots. Just about 4 weeks ago, we all seen him. Huh? That fuzz, white, narcotics man.
1: Oh, yeah. Well, they've been riding me since they picked me up with a gun.
10: Won't do, cop. Narcotics man ain't got nothing on you. That was robbery, remember?
1: They got a make on me from Nebraska. They've been on me ever since I got here.
10: That figures. You're one of them.
1: All right, look, Jerry. I'll argue with you later. I'm in a hurry. I got to meet Ludd.
10: I tag along. I want to see Ludd, too.
1: You going to spill to Ludd about what you think?
10: Maybe. I figure I owe it to him. I known him a lot longer than you. I know he ain't no cop.
1: And you're sure that I am?
10: I know you are. Let's see what Ludd thinks.
1: Yeah. All right, come on. On your feet. Get out. I looked at my watch. It was 9:02. In 15 minutes, I had to meet Ludd. I had to hit Jerry Fell. I couldn't take the chance of him getting to Ludd before I did. I couldn't leave him. I couldn't take him with me. I pulled him to his feet and half dragged and half carried him 2 blocks before I spotted a patrolman. Hey, officer. Officer, over here.
19: Yeah, what's the trouble?
1: I'm Friday, Central Narcotics.
19: Yeah.
1: Take this man and get him downtown. Contact Chief Brown. He'll identify me. Serial number 2288, Friday, Narcotics. The suspect's name here is Jerry Fell. You got it?
19: Yeah, you got some kind of identification?
1: No, I haven't. Not a thing. It's a special duty.
19: I'm sorry, I don't know you. I have to hold you till I call in.
1: All right, but hurry, huh?
19: Call box right here. This is Carlson, box 117. Check on a matter with the Chief of Detectives Brown, will you? Yeah, that's right. I have a man here who identifies himself as Friday. What's your first name?
1: Joe Friday. Tell him to hurry.
19: Yeah. Joe Friday, Central Narcotics, serial number 2288. Says he's in a hurry, holding suspect Jerry Fell. Now, hold on.
1: My watch says 9:05. What time you got?
19: I got 6 minutes after. It might be a little fast.
1: Any cab stands around here?
19: 4 blocks up the street.
1: Which way?
19: That way. Yeah. Okay, I will. Thank you. Okay, Sergeant. Sorry to hold you up. Need any help?
1: No, you just hang on to this guy. Don't let him go. I started to run. Macy in Brooklyn. 6 blocks away, and I had 8 minutes to make it. A narcotics buy is one date you're not late for. Either you're there at the specified time or there's no deal. The veteran narcotics peddler knows that that's the only safe way for him to operate. A minute, one way or the other, could mean an arrest. I ran.
20: You're out of breath, Kuiper. Anything wrong?
1: No, the cab broke down. I didn't want to be late.
20: There you go. 40 seconds. That's cutting it pretty thin, but it'll do. Come on.
1: All right.
20: Right here.
1: By this lamppost?
20: That's it. Right in front of it. Don't move to the left or right. Stay put. They'll handle the rest. So long.

0: Get in, Kiver.
1: Got the money?
2: Right here.
0: Yeah, 200. Here's your package.
2: Okay.
0: That's it. Joe Kiver, meet Ralph Costello.
2: Hi.
3: Hello.
0: Out this side, Kiver.
2: Okay. I'll see you.
0: Did you make the buy Friday?
2: Yeah, take them.
4: Hi, Joe.
2: Ben, thought you were with the captain.
4: They don't need me. That intersection's blocked off up there. They're pulling them over right now. See?
2: Yeah. They got them.
4: Costello in the car?
2: Yeah.
4: And that's half of the team. Now what?
2: We go after the big man, Arthur Belmont.
4: Took us 7 months and 4 days to get to Costello. Lots of time.
2: Yeah. Always seems to work out that way, doesn't it?
4: What's that?
2: They always run out of time before we do.
5: The story you have just heard was true. Only the names were changed to protect the innocent.
6: On July 6th at 10:45 p.m., Ralph Costello was taken to the Narcotics Bureau, the interrogation room. In a moment, the results of that interrogation.
7: It's amazing how many long cigarette smokers are changing to Fatima. Here is the actual report.
8: From coast to coast, Fatima has more than doubled its smokers.
7: Yes, more and more smokers every day are discovering that Fatima is the best of all long cigarettes.
6: Smokers find Fatima has a much different, much better flavor and aroma than any other long cigarette.
7: They find that Fatima is extra mild because it's the long cigarette which contains the finest Turkish and domestic tobaccos superbly blended to make it extra mild.
6: Enjoy extra mild Fatima yourself. Best of all long cigarettes. With the promise of the United States District Attorney that his prison terms for the possession and sale of narcotics would run concurrently rather than consecutively, Ralph Costello agreed to furnish us vital information concerning the number one narcotics dealer on the Pacific Coast, Arthur Belmont.
5: Next week, the big man, Arthur Belmont.
6: You have just heard Dragnet, a new series of authentic cases from official files. Technical advice for Dragnet comes from the Office of Chief of Police W.A. Wharton, Los Angeles Police Department.
7: Fatima Cigarettes, best of all long cigarettes, has brought you Dragnet from Los Angeles.
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10: Dangerous Assignment, starring Brian Donlevy as Steve Mitchell.

0: Yeah, danger is my assignment. I get sent to a lot of places I can't even pronounce. They all spell the same thing, though, trouble. But when I walk into the commissioner's office, I don't realize that this assignment's going to wind up with me in a spot where, if I play my cards just right, only one guy will get killed. Me.
1: Morning, Commissioner.
2: Steve, welcome back. Your vacation lasts long enough?
0: Do they ever?
2: Well, your plane leaves for Japan in 1 hour.
0: Brother, you just don't waste a minute. Japan? Last time I was there, as I remember, I was shot at, stabbed, and beaten up in that order.
2: Well, cheer up, Steve. If you're lucky, this time you'll only get blown up.
0: Oh, you're a real clown this morning.
2: Unfortunately, I'm not kidding.
0: Well, in that case, I better go out and knock him back in again.
2: Ah, Steve, there's no time for foolishness.
0: What's the deal?
2: Just what I told you a moment ago.
0: You mean getting blown up?
2: Exactly. Steve, as you know, negotiations for a just peace treaty with Japan have dragged on for a long time now.
0: What's holding them up?
2: Two different groups who are diametrically opposed to each other. One of them is the same set of interests which seem to be bucking us all over the world. But the other is a small but rabid nationalist sect, actually an organization of fanatics.
0: And we're right in the middle, eh? Fine. But I still don't see what this has got to do with getting blown up.
2: Well, Steve, during the last week, three explosions have taken place in Tokyo. Each time a man was killed, and each time that man was connected in some way with the negotiations.
0: What?
2: That's right. It looks very much like somebody has chosen a very effective method of sabotaging the negotiations.
0: Have we any idea which outfit is behind the explosion?
2: That's what you're going over there to find out. And as of right now, you're racing the clock, Steve.
0: How so?
2: In just 3 days, we're playing our trump card at the final conference in Tokyo. We're going to produce a surprise visitor.
0: Oh?
2: The very presence of this man in that area will, we hope, go a long way toward restoring the situation and paving the way for a lasting peace in the Orient.
0: Sounds like a pretty important guy.
2: He is indeed, and for that reason, his trip to Tokyo and present there must be kept an absolute secret until the time of his surprise appearance at the conference.
0: I see. Who is he, Commissioner?
2: His code name for the mission is Mr. Big. As for his real name, here it is on this piece of paper. It's been classified for sight only. Take a look.
0: Hey.
2: Yeah. Now you see why it's vital we find out who's responsible for those bombings and stop them in a hurry. Get over to Tokyo, Steve, and go to work on it fast. Well, that's it. You've got your assignment. Good luck.

0: The National Broadcasting Company is presenting Dangerous Assignment, starring Brian Donlevy in the role of Steve Mitchell, colorful, two-fisted government agent. At all those places of the world where danger and intrigue walk hand in hand, there you will find Steve Mitchell on another Dangerous Assignment.
1: Well, I've been handed some rough ones in my time, but never one like this. Fly to Tokyo and find out who's blowing up people. Stop them before our Mr. Big arrives on the scene and incidentally try to keep likewise from happening to me. It's Wednesday when my plane lands in Tokyo and I head for Army Intelligence and Major Ferguson.
2: Well, looks like we've got a real deal on our hands, Mitchell.
1: Yeah. As I understand it, Major, the explosion seemed to be intended for people who have some connection with the treaty negotiations.
2: That's right. But unfortunately, the explosions have killed a lot of other people, too. Whatever they're using, it's plenty powerful.
1: You think they're time bombs?
2: Oh, definitely not.
1: How can you be sure?
2: Well, at the start, we figured they were. But after we switched the times of a couple of meetings at the last moment and the explosion still took place, well, then we knew better.
1: Mm-hmm. How about the possibility of there being contact bombs?
2: You mean booby traps?
1: Yeah.
2: Well, I don't see how they could be that either. We've also switched the location of meetings at the last minute. That hasn't done any good.
1: I see. You ever considered the possibility that these might be remote-controlled explosions, Ferguson?
2: Yes, I have, Mitchell. I know it sounds a little fantastic, but it is a possibility. If that's what we're up against, though, boy, we're really in trouble. Oh, excuse me. Major Ferguson. What? Where? I see, okay.
1: Trouble?
2: I'll say another explosion. Come on.
1: Minutes later, Ferguson and I arrive at the scene at the government office building. The explosion apparently took place in an elevator on its way up. Ferguson questions the building guard, and I nose around a little. When he's through, we get together and compare notes.
2: Three people in the elevator at the time, Mitchell. Not much left of any of them.
1: Who were they?
2: Well, a diplomat named Sagochi. He was apparently the target. The other two were a switchboard operator and a messenger who was on his way to an office on the third floor.
1: I see. Well, that sure knocks this time bomb theory.
2: Yeah.
1: How do you know what instant your target's going to be in an elevator?
2: That's right.
1: There's no way the bomb could have been dropped from the top of the elevator shaft either. I checked on the roof. There's a radar installation up there, heavily guarded.
2: Now, there's another thing. The guard told me the entire building had been searched only yesterday, so I don't see how the explosive could have been hidden anywhere around.
1: Wait a minute.
2: What?
1: I just thought of something. We've established that the bomb couldn't have been dropped from the top of the elevator shaft, but that still leaves the doors on the various floors.
2: You think somebody could have shoved the bomb into the shaft from one of the doors?
1: I don't know. That's what I'm going to try and find out right now. I'll check with you later. No soap.
2: Find out anything, Mitchell?
1: Just that it's impossible to open any of these doors into the shaft while the elevator is in motion. Uh-huh. So there goes another lead out the window.
2: Well, cheer up. Maybe one just flew in.
1: What do you mean?
2: Remember I told you there were three passengers in the elevator at the time of the explosion?
1: That's right. Sagachi, a switchboard operator, and a messenger. So what?
2: Well, the guard at the entrance told me that the messenger signed in to go to an office on the third floor. As a matter of routine, I checked the third floor office. They told me they'd never sent for a messenger.
1: What?
2: That's right.
1: Was this messenger from a regular messenger service?
2: Seemed to be. He was wearing one of their uniforms.
1: Let's call the messenger service and check up, huh?
2: That's my thought, too. Yeah, there's a phone in here, I think. Go ahead.
1: Thanks. Got their number?
2: Yeah.
1: You know something? I hope they did send a messenger over here.
2: So do I.
3: Hello?
2: Oh, hello. This is Major Ferguson, Army Intelligence.
3: Please.
2: Did you send a messenger to a third-floor office of the Ogaya building during the last hour?
3: Oh, no, did not.
2: Are you sure of that?
3: Well, you said so.
2: Okay, thanks.
1: They didn't send him, huh?
2: No, they didn't send him.
1: Well, that's just dandy.
2: Yeah, so that explains how the bomb got into the elevator. A phony messenger carried it in. You know what that means?
1: Sure, I know what it means. One of two things. Either the bomb went off ahead of schedule...
2: Or else it went off right on schedule.
1: Yeah. If so, Ferguson, it means we're up against a pretty highly organized bunch of kamikaze boys.
2: That's the one thing we didn't figure, Mitchell. Human bombs.
1: I walk to the window and stand there looking out over Tokyo. Pretty soon, Major Ferguson comes up beside me.
2: There's a lot of people down there, Mitchell.
1: Yeah, how many?
2: About 5 million, I guess.
1: And we're supposed to reach out into that 5 million and put our finger on a few gents who are walking around with dynamite up their sleeves.
2: A real breeze, huh?
1: Yeah. Judging from their past record, they're a pretty highly organized outfit.
2: I don't doubt that. The worst part of it is we've got to smash them right now before anything happens to Mr. Big.
1: He's scheduled to arrive this evening, isn't he?
2: That's right. Oh, were you a little surprised to see who Mr. Big is, Mitchell?
1: Yeah.
2: So was I. I didn't think they'd go up that high. But that's what's going to put the pressure on us in this deal, the time element.
1: Wait a minute. We don't have any leads at all on this outfit, do we?
2: We sure don't.
1: Then instead of going out looking for them, why don't we let them come looking for us?
2: Well, how?
1: Well, are there any more meetings or conference scheduled for the near future?
2: Yes, there's one of them for this afternoon, as a matter of fact. But with the circumstances what they are, maybe we'd better recommend they cancel it.
1: No, let's not.
2: But if we... Oh, I think I get it. We let the word out, the conference will be held as scheduled, huh?
1: That's right. Only we'll tip off the principals not to show up. Instead, you and I will be waiting in the vicinity.
2: It's a good idea. There's only one thing wrong with it.
1: Yeah, if it works, we may wind up heroes, dead ones.
2: Looks like our idea wasn't so hot, Steve. Meeting scheduled for that building across the street. We've been watching entrance for an hour now.
1: Yeah, there's no chance anybody could slip in any of the other entrances, is there?
2: No, they're all locked up tight.
1: You think these buzz bomb boys would have found out we tipped off the delegates to this meeting not to show up?
2: Well, I don't see how. We tipped them off personally, so far as anybody else knows, the delegates should be arriving any minute now.
1: Hold it.
2: What is it?
1: Looks like somebody else is arriving.
2: And that little guy coming on the sidewalk this side of the street?
1: Yeah. Look at him. Pretty fidgety.
2: Yeah, he's trying to look in every direction at once. Stop. Look, he's staring at the entrance of the building.
1: Let's close in real easy.
2: Right. Think he's our boy?
1: I don't know.
2: By the way, he's sweating, right?
1: I'd sweat, too, if I was about to blow myself up.
2: Keeps making false starts across the street.
1: I thought they're trying to get up nerves.
2: Mm-hmm.
1: I thought these bonsai boys never hesitated.
2: Yeah, so did I.
1: When we grab him easy.
2: Don't worry. We've got no desire to go up in smoke. This one...
1: What? Yeah. He sees us.
4: Starting to run.
1: Come on.
4: Project into that alley.
1: Yeah.
4: After him. Come on, we're gaining on him.
1: I got him.
4: Please. Please don't let go.
1: Pull his coat back first.
4: All right. Come on.
2: Oh, brother, will you look at that?
1: Yeah. Dynamite strapped all around him.
2: Steve, keep his arm steady. He's got a wire leading to one hand.
1: Yeah, I see it.
4: Breathe. Let go. Please.
1: Look, Buster. One move out of you and this hammerlock's going to cost you an arm.
4: Breathe.
1: Just stand real still.
4: He's all right.
2: Okay, I've got the wire now, Steve. I don't think he can pull the trigger on us.
1: What?
4: How fair them. Better to be dead. How fair them.
1: Yeah, what do you know? Lost his nerve, I guess.
2: Lucky for us.
1: Okay. Look, bomb boy. Who's backing this operation? Who's your boss?
4: I'll fail them.
1: I said, who's your boss?
4: Not know.
2: Now, look.
4: Please. Oh, fuck it. Tell the truth. Not know who Rita is. Meet up tonight, dark room. Please, you must protect me.
1: Yeah? You'd better spell a lot more before you start talking about protection.
4: But the only thing I know is the name of one other like myself.
2: Come on, let's have it.
4: Name, Toshimoto. Is only other one I know.
2: How about his address?
4: This is... Give that to you. Toshimoto has been assigned mission for today. We'll be leaving his home soon to go to place where he pick up explosives.
1: Okay, we better not lose any time.
4: Please, you must protect me. They kill me because I have failed them.
1: Don't worry, we'll keep you on ice. We don't want the law to be cheated.
2: Well, Mitchell, looks like we've got a lead anyway. Toshimoto.
1: Yeah, look, some of the other bonsai boys may have seen us grab Osaki just now.
2: Yeah, in that case, we'd better give them a few wrong ideas before we go after Toshimoto.
1: Just what I was thinking. We'll take Osaki back to headquarters, and then you take off fast in the wrong direction like you're on a hot lead.
2: Right.
1: I'll give you a few minutes start, and then I'll head in the other direction to Toshimoto's address, see if I can tail him to their headquarters. We go back to headquarters, and Ferguson takes off. I wait a while, and then head for Toshimoto's house. I stay across the street under cover, and about 20 minutes later, out comes Toshimoto. I recognize him from the description Osaki had given us. A neat-looking little gent with thick glasses, straw hat, bow tie, and a cane. He walks to the corner and climbs on a streetcar. I get on after him. The streetcar's loaded with kids. Toshimoto finds a seat near the front of the car, and I slip onto one across the aisle and a few seats down. Next to me sits a plump little character with a big grin.
4: Awesome.
5: You American.
1: Huh? Oh, yeah.
5: You Sam.
1: What?
5: You Sam.
1: Sam?
5: Oh, yes. Strike three, out.
1: A baseball fan. Yeah, sure.
5: You go to ball game?
1: No. Hey, wait. Is that where all these kids are heading?
5: Oh, yes. To ballpark. Most regrets. I cannot do same.
1: Got to work?
5: No, got wife.
1: Oh.
5: Please tell me answer to big question in my life. Has bothered me for a long time.
1: Look, I'm no marriage counselor.
5: Oh, no. Question is Mickey Mantle red hot rookie like they say?
1: The little gent talks on, reciting batting averages, but I'm not paying much attention to him. My eyes are on the back of Tashimoto's neck, and I'm just hoping he's going to headquarters to pick up a load of explosives so we can find out where it is and round up the whole outfit before Mr. Big arrives in this neck of the woods. The little baseball fan gets off, and then I stiffen as the car starts up again. Tashimoto stands up, turns around, walks in my direction. He stops beside my seat, gives me a deep bow and a polite smile.
6: Good afternoon, Mr. Mitchell.
1: Well,
6: please, may I sit beside you? Thank you so much. I, as you know, am Tashimoto.
1: Hey, wait a minute. How'd you know my name?
6: Oh, I have been expecting you, Mr. Mitchell.
1: Expecting me? I don't get it.
6: No? It is very simple. Osaki...
1: Wait a minute. Osaki was just giving us a routine, and we fell for it right into the trap.
6: He no doubt convinced you he had lost his nerve. Actually, he is of highest courage and self-sacrifice. He has yielded to me, the reader, the final glory.
1: What are you talking about?
6: You no doubt believe that I was on my way to pick up some explosives.
1: Yeah.
6: Actually, they are already on my person.
1: Huh? Wait
6: a minute. Oh, no. Please, to sit very still. Observe my hands. One of them holds a cane, but the other is resting on this little watch chain across my vest.
1: That's the trigger?
6: That is the trigger. One slight pull on this watch chain.
1: And we both go up in smoke.
6: And pity of it would be all happy children here in the streetcar.
1: Children? Hey, look, Tashimoto.
6: And that, of course, is precisely why I selected the streetcar. Mr. Mitchell, it is not a very warm day, yet you perspire freely.
1: Okay, let's quit playing cat and mouse. What happens now?
6: First, I tell you what happens if you do not do exactly as I say. I pull on the watch chain. The streetcar and everyone in it is blown up.
1: Okay, I believe you. So you're calling the shots.
6: And as saying goes, I have you completely in my power. No?
1: Oh, get to the point, Tashimoto. What do you want me to do?
6: Very simple, Mr. Mitchell. I want you to take me to meet a friend of yours.
1: Friend of mine? Who do you mean?
6: I believe you call him Mr.

0: And now, back to Dangerous Assignment and Brian Donlevy as Steve Mitchell.
1: I stare at Tashimoto. I don't think he's kidding. That's why I'm sweating. He just sits there with his cane in one hand and watch chain in the other, giving me that polite smile.
2: Mr. Mitchell, you look slightly pale. I'm so sorry to cause you discomfort.
1: Yeah, I'll bet. Look, Tashimoto, you can't get away with this.
2: Oh, but you misunderstand, Mr. Mitchell. I am not trying to get away with anything.
1: What do you mean?
2: I merely wish to be brought face to face with your Mr. Big. Then, sight pull and watch chain, and my mission accomplished. Glory is mine.
1: Of all the weird...
2: Please, Mr. Mitchell, let us keep our voices at polite level. Our conversation might prove very puzzling to some.
1: Look, if you think I'm going to go along with your insane...
2: I regret deeply to realize I have failed to convince you of my sincerity. Very well. I must admit failure and bring this to completion. I regret children's loss of life, but not my own. I deserve it. So, little pull on watch chain and...
1: Wait, hold it.
2: Oh, so?
1: You really aren't kidding, are you?
2: You have reconsidered.
1: Yeah, I've reconsidered. Yeah, he sold me. Six others had blown themselves to bits. I stall for time while I figure out some way to jump Tashimoto without setting off the bomb. But whatever I do, I've got to do it before we get to Mr. Big. At the next stop, Tashimoto ushers me off and into a crowded cafe where he orders tea for both of us.
2: I thought a cup of tea might restore your spirit somewhat, Mr. Mitchell.
1: Thanks.
2: In any event, we have a certain amount of time to kill, if I may be excused for my expression.
1: Time?
2: Yes. Your Mr. Big should be landing at airport within next 5 minutes. From there, he will be driven to a certain building where he will be briefed upon latest developments in situation. After that, he will be taken to depot. He will board a special train and...
1: Well, you've managed to scrape together a fair amount of information.
2: Thank you. Since of our small organization, I alone remain, it is necessary that every step of our final mission be carefully planned out. We will intercept Mr. Big at the building here in Tokyo before he goes to the depot.
1: Any idea how we're going to get into that building? It'll probably be swarming with guards.
2: But, Mr. Mitchell, you have credentials. It is undoubtedly known to those in charge that you are connected with what is known as the Mr. Big operation. I am certain they will admit you. And, of course, I will accompany you.
1: You make it sound real easy.
2: It will be. But easy or difficult, it is no matter.
3: Mitchell!
1: Hey.
2: Yes, your friend from Army Intelligence.
1: He's coming this way.
2: So he is. I trust that your face will betray nothing and that you will get rid of him quickly.
1: Oh.
2: Imagination is a wonderful thing. Please to use it. And remember, this is a very crowded cafe, many people.
1: You sure pick the places.
2: I have judged you to be humanitarian.
4: I've been looking all over town for you, Steve.
1: Huh?
4: Yeah. Oh, I didn't know you were with somebody.
1: Huh? Oh, I'm not.
4: What?
1: Well, this was the only vacant seat I could find when I came in.
4: Oh, I see. Well, what kind of luck do you have?
1: You mean locating our friend?
4: Yeah.
1: None. I lost him in...

0: This was the only vacant seat I could find when I came in.
1: Oh, I see. Well, what kind of luck do you have?
0: You mean locating our friend?
1: Yeah.
0: None. I lost him in the crowds.
1: Oh?
0: Look, Ferguson, sooner or later, he'll probably go back home. Why don't you go over there and wait for him?
1: You mean take over?
0: Yeah, he may have spotted me. Besides, I'm beat.
1: Well, look. Well, okay, Steve. See you later.
2: Extremely well done, Mr. Mitchell. You are accomplished actor.
0: Oh, save the Oscar.
2: I beg your pardon?
0: Oh, skip it. What happens now?
2: It is an 8-block walk to the building where Mr. Big will be temporarily quartered. Come. We should arrive just in time.
0: We start a leisurely walk along the crowded street. Tashimoto just loves crowds. I'm wondering if Ferguson realized there was anything wrong. If so, he sure didn't tip it. Probably he didn't. I study Tashimoto, trying to find a weak spot, some way of catching him with his guard down, and then an idea hits me. He's got his right hand on the watch chain. The left hand's holding his cane. If I were to offer him something suddenly, he couldn't very well reach for it with a hand holding the cane. He might, just might, take his hand off the watch chain for a second before he realized it's worth a try.
2: What is matter, Mitchell? Why do you stop suddenly?
0: I just happened to think, do you like American cigarettes, Tashimoto?
2: Certainly.
0: Here, have some.
2: Why, certainly. One moment, please. This cane, I will hang it over my right wrist. So now, cigarette, please.
0: Oh, here, take the pack.
2: Thank you. Shall we proceed? I must give you credit for a good try, Mr. Mitchell.
0: Ah, thanks.
2: Indeed, I find you most worthy opponents.
0: I should be flattered, but a compliment doesn't mean much when it comes from a guy with a worm in his brain.
2: Mr. Mitchell, you have a most sharp tongue.
0: What's the matter, Tashimoto? It sort of bothers you that I think you're nuts?
2: Your opinion, inaccurate as it is, does not matter. There is a mission to be performed. Otherwise, I assure you, it will give me great pleasure to... I see now. You want me to lose my temper, lose control, and you almost succeed. But unfortunately, almost is not quite good enough. Huh? So, there is building.
0: Okay, what now? Don't tell me we just barge in the front door.
2: Exactly. You will show your credentials to the guard and wait to come quickly. So, a black sedan slipping down the alley from side entrance. The merest glimpse of face. Mr. Big.
0: Are you kidding? If they were taking Mr. Big anywhere in a car, they'd have guards swarming all over the place.
2: Mr. Mitchell, I believe you are the one who, as you say, is kidding. One car alone attracts much less attention. And there were guards in car. So they are undoubtedly proceeding to depot, but ahead of schedule.
0: Maybe your information was wrong.
2: Or perhaps they moved the time up for security reason. No matter, however. They undoubtedly take roundabout route to depot to throw possible pursuers off trail. Come, we will beat them there in taxicab. So, we wait here, Mr. Mitchell. From this point, we can observe all trains in station.
0: Look, Tashimoto...
2: You are getting restless. Please remember how crowded this depot is. How many people you would kill if you forced me to pull this watch chain. They are here. Come. Yes, the party swiftly climbs aboard the red car. We will follow.
0: You got any ideas about how we get aboard?
2: You persist in being too modest, Mr. Mitchell. I'm quite certain you are known to Mr. Big's party. Upon proper presentation of credentials,
0: The guard standing in front of the platform.
2: Very well. You know what to do.
3: That's close enough.
0: We'd like to get aboard this car.
3: Guess again. Nobody gets aboard this car.
2: Your credentials.
0: I'm Steve Mitchell. Here are my credentials.
3: They're real pretty. But nobody gets aboard.
0: Well, okay, if you say so.
2: We must see Mr. Big.
3: Who?
2: Mr. Big.
3: Never heard of him. Talk to me. I'm Mr. Little.
2: The train pulling out.
0: Sure is, Tashimoto.
2: Come.
0: What?
2: Hurry, run.
0: Where to?
2: We get aboard one of our cars.
0: Now, look.
2: Quick. No argument. Run.
0: We jump aboard the train about three cars away from Mr. Big's private.

0: car. Hashimoto has me write a note asking permission to talk to Mr. Big. He makes me enclose my credentials, and he has the conductor deliver it to Mr. Big's car.
1: So, we not have much longer to wait, Mr. Mitchell. Conductor be back any moment.
0: Look, Hashimoto, that gag's not gonna work. If they wouldn't let us aboard the car in the first place, they sure won't let us walk in now.
2: Here is answer to your message.
1: Thank you, conductor.
2: Very well.
1: So, let us read. Ah, permission granted.
0: What? Let me see that.
1: But of course, read for yourself.
0: Permission granted. Proceed to my car and show this to the guard.
1: So, Mr. Mitchell, our long journey is almost at end. Shall we proceed?
0: We start heading for Mr. Big's car, and I know it's now or never. We get to the platform between our car and the next. Over the top of the half door, I can see we're crossing a river on a trestle. If only I could get Tashimoto's hand away from that watch chain for a second. Then it hits me. A way to keep him from moving his hand. I stop suddenly. He stops and turns toward me. Then I grab him in the big bear hook.
3: Let's go, Andy!
0: You can't pull that trigger now.
3: You cannot hold me this way forever.
0: It's all right. I'm slipping little by little. I know as soon as he can get a hand free, just an inch, it's curtains. I start forking him toward the half door. I bend him over it. Then I give a big shove and we both fly out. I'm all right. Almost tears the loose from me, but I hang on and we both sink. Squeeze him harder. The bubble spanning my cheek tells me that I'm squeezing the air right out of me. Keep the pressure on and wait. My head starts to pound, my chest hurts, and then finally he goes limp. I fall to the surface and tow him to the bank, and then I see the train has stopped on the trestle, and there's a guy running down the bank toward me.
4: Mitchell! Mitchell!
0: Huh? Oh, Major Ferguson.
5: You okay?
0: Well, I'm alive, which is more than I thought I'd be a minute ago.
5: I spotted Tashimoto with you in the tea room.
0: What?
5: Yeah, I recognized him from the description that Osaki had given. There's nothing I could do about it. I figured he was carrying a load of dynamite.
0: He sure was.
5: Well, we had a sharpshooter covering him with a rifle when you started walking down the sidewalk. We decided it was too risky for a shot, so we moved up the departure schedule for Mr. Big. And when we got your note on the train, why, we knew you were still with us.
0: Oh, why did you send us permission?
5: Well, I was hiding in the car next to you. When you got that far, I was going to jump him. That cane he was carrying, that was the trigger, wasn't it?
0: The cane? No, no, it was the watch chain.
5: Oh, great. Great, I was going to grab the cane.
0: Oh.
5: Oh, it's a good thing you took care of him before you opened the door to the next car.
0: Oh, brother. Look, do me a favor, will you?
5: Oh, sure.
0: Get me something to wear quick.
5: Oh, sure. Some dry clothes.
0: No, no.
5: Huh? What do you mean?
0: A nice, comfortable straight jacket.

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Be with us again next week at this time when Brian Donlevy, starring in the role of Steve Mitchell, will embark on another dangerous assignment.

0: 31.5, 32, 33, 35, 40, and 10 is 50, and 50 is a pound. 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
4: This is Orson Welles, speaking from London. The Black Museum, the famous repository of death. Here in the grim stone structure on the Thames, which houses Scotland Yard, is a warehouse of homicide, where everyday objects, an earthenware pot, a silver shilling, a typewriter ribbon, all are touched by murder. Four small bottles. Other familiar objects, medicine bottles, shining glass, cork stoppered, the labels in neat, clear handwriting. Such bottles are in the medicine cabinet of almost every home. These were found...
5: Found one, Inspector. 2 ounce size.
6: The others can't be far.
7: Yes, here are two more. 1 ounce capacity, these.
5: And here's the fourth. Innocent little things, aren't they, sir?
4: Well, today, those four small bottles have a place, a very honored place, in the Black Museum.
8: From the annals of the Criminal Investigation Department of the London Police, we bring you the dramatic stories of the crimes recorded by the objects in Scotland Yard's Gallery of Death, the Black Museum.

0: here we are, the Black Museum. Scotland Yard's museum of murder. Yes, here lies death. In these hundreds and hundreds of objects, large and small, is the means to death, a thousand methods of killing, all neatly labeled to indicate who and what and where and when. Here's a kitchen mop, long handle, gray with use, gray where the red-brown stain fails to cover the grayness. Look closely at the harsh metal binds the strings of this utensil. Yes, this blade struck and struck again before the mop itself removed the traces of the crime. Ah, here we are. Here are the four small bottles. Three of 1 ounce capacity. One holds 2 ounces. They mark a strange story. A story out of the Edwardian era, when man was still lord of all he surveyed and women were just beginning to demand equality.
1: To the ladies, Reverend. Although I would prefer toast should have been something slightly stronger than tea.
2: To the ladies, my friend.
3: To listen to my husband, Reverend, you'd think he was old-fashioned and not an advanced thinker for this age.
1: I, an advanced thinker? Why, am I?
3: But you are, Oscar. You really are.
1: At the risk of shocking you, Reverend, but then you're a young man and not, I assume, as easily shocked as some pastors I've known, I believe a man should have 2 wives. Really, sir?
3: He means it, Reverend. Listen to him.
1: I believe a man needs 2 wives. One to cook, sew, and care for the household. The other, to be a companion when a man needs intellectual stimulation, to lend beauty to the drawing room, and grace and wit.
2: Then you would give the latter education.
1: Exactly. And since I am not allowed 2 wives, I chose the latter. You're new here, Reverend. You don't know that I married Anne when she was very young and sent her to Brussels and then a French university for her education before installing her here as my wife.
2: Why, that's unheard of, sir. You are a pioneer in the field.
0: Oh, yes, Mr. Oscar Stone, wholesale grocer and a man of means, was truly advanced for his age, the age of 99, and very liberal in his philosophies. In fact, he was so considerate of his wife and of the difference between her age and his own that he encouraged rather than looked askance at her companionship with the Reverend Edgar Sweet, a much, much younger man than Mr. Stone himself.
3: Edgar, you've been a good friend to me these past months.
2: I'm happy to hear you say so, Anne.
3: That is why, well, I'm not hesitating to tell you something which I feel is rather unfair.
2: Tell me what it is.
3: Oscar has drawn his will.
2: Oh, he's my friend, my good friend. I'd hate to see him pass on, but every man must have his house in order.
3: Edgar, you don't understand. Making the will is all right. It's what he's put in it.
2: Go on, my dear.
3: He has left me his entire estate, provided I never marry again.
2: That is his right, you know.
3: It's not his right. He's afraid someone might marry me after he's gone. For the money.
2: He's only protecting you from fortune hunters, Anne.
3: Then why did he give me an education if he doesn't think enough of me to let me protect myself?
0: A serpent in Eden? Perhaps. Perhaps not. But it is clear that the young lady had a will of her own and wanted to control her own destiny. In any case, the friendship ripened, not only between the two young people, but between Edgar and Oscar as well.
1: Edgar, my friend, I'm not well. I saw a doctor today and I am not well.
2: I can't believe it. You look fine, fine.
1: The debilitation of age.
2: But you're not old. Well, 55 isn't old.
1: When you've worked as hard as I have for almost 50 of those 55 years. Well, in any case, I've decided to take a rest.
2: Excellent, Oscar. That's what you need, an extended vacation.
1: I've made arrangements to go to the shore. A month at the sea ought to practically, well, rejuvenate me.
2: I'll miss you. Our talks have been a great stimulus to my work.
1: And I thought that, well, even pastors have vacations occasionally.
2: Occasionally we do.
1: Of course. So I reserved accommodations for you, along with Anne and myself.
2: But I can't possibly afford...
1: As my guest.
2: You don't know how much I appreciate this, Oscar, but... I couldn't accept this.
3: Oh, I'm sorry. I thought you were alone, Oscar.
1: I'm glad you came in, Andy. I was telling Edgar we're going to the shore for a month.
3: Oh, Oscar, how nice.
1: I'm insisting that Edgar come along as my guest.
4: How can I accept such an invitation?
1: Tell him you will find him as welcome as I will, Anne.
3: Of course I'll find him welcome, Oscar. Edgar knows that.
0: They compromised. Edgar came for weekends. The ripening of a friendship. Or the growth of a triangle. A classic triangle. Husband, wife, and the young man.

0: summer ended. Oscar and Anne returned to new lodgings in Pimlico, and they took an additional room.
1: Edgar, you like it?
2: Bookcases, a couch, a fine desk, all this room. How could I help liking it?
1: And in here, right next door.
3: Edgar, my boy, welcome to your new lodgings. Now, we are not only friends, we are neighbors.
2: Really, Oscar, I don't know why you...
0: But there was more, and rather interesting. One afternoon, while Oscar was at his doctor's office...
1: May I disturb you for a moment, Edgar?
2: Oh, of course, Anne. What is it?
1: Remember, months ago, I told you about Oscar's will.
2: Oh, yes, I remember. Why?
1: He took out that awful clause. If I want to, I can marry anyone I please one day. And you are the executor.
0: Everything was quite smooth. Quite smooth. In fact, Oscar began to feel quite a bit better. At least he said so and insisted that Edgar and Anne accompany him to a horse show.
1: Why do you love horses, Sir Oscar?
3: Perhaps because I always wanted to ride and never learned. Oh, there's a fine animal.
2: He must be at least 16 hands high.
3: Edgar, why don't you take Anne to the stalls to see her favorites? I'll just sit here a while. I guess I'm not as strong as I thought I was.
1: Will you, Edgar, please?
2: Do you think you'll be all right here alone, Oscar?
0: It's a picture, isn't it? The elderly husband sitting on the bench watching the two young people stroll away. What are his thoughts as he sees them disappear in the crowd? What would his thoughts have been if he'd heard their conversation?
1: I'm dreadfully worried about Oscar.
2: He seems much better. Seashore did him good.
1: Seems is the word. He's not. Not really.
2: Anne, what are you telling me?
1: That his doctor has confided to me. Oscar may not live out the year.
0: The next morning there were signs that Anne's words might become the truth. She sent for the doctor, a youngish man named Richards, who lived some half a mile from the lodgings.
4: I don't like this, Mrs. Stone, not at all.
1: Oh dear.
3: You stop frightening my wife, young man.
4: The truth, sir, is the truth. You're not well. Your stomach's in very bad shape. Now I shall prescribe for you, and your wife will see you, Mrs.
1: Oh, of course, doctor.
0: The young doctor was very certain, but not Oscar. His pain continued. Anne was obviously very upset. She took Edgar aside.
1: Edgar, I want you to do something for me.
2: If I can.
1: I cannot see Oscar suffer the way he does at times. I know a way to ease his pain, but I need your help.
2: Of course.
1: I want you to buy me some chloroform.
2: Chloroform?
1: Yes. A few drops on a handkerchief and he will sleep easily. I learned about it in the practical nursing classes in Brussels.
2: But Dr. Richards will get you some.
1: No. He'll never believe I know how to use it. Here's a pound note. Please, Edgar.
0: Edgar went to the nearest chemist shop.
5: What can I do for you, Reverend?
2: I'd like a little chloroform.
5: Whatever for, sir?
2: I understand it's good for taking out grease spots.
5: Oh, yes, I suppose it is. But be very careful with it, sir.
0: Three more times, Edgar walked into chemist shops and bought a small amount of chloroform. There are the 3 1-ounce bottles and the 1 2-ounce bottle. Out of consideration for Anne's convenience, no doubt, Edgar poured the contents of all the small bottles into a larger one and delivered the chloroform to Anne. Quite suddenly, Oscar became a whole lot better.
3: Landlord, I want to speak with the landlord.
6: Yes, Mr. Stone? How can I help you?
3: I want to prepare a surprise for my wife and the Reverend for tonight.
6: Yes, sir.
3: A New Year's Eve party. Some roast duck, a bit of cold ham, some good cheese, a bottle of champagne, and a bottle of good brandy.
6: It's short notice, Mr. Stone. But I'll do my best. What'll you be eating?
3: What everyone else eats. And will they be surprised? Oh, I'm feeling wonderful for the first time in months. And for breakfast tomorrow, see if your maid can find a haddock, a large one. Oh, I feel I shall be quite hungry in the morning.
0: Oscar wasn't hungry New Year's morning. Oscar was dead. And today, the 4 small bottles which played so large a part in his death can be seen in the Black Museum.

0: a sad New Year's Day for Ann Stone and a bewildering day for the Reverend Edgar Sweet. Oscar Stone, husband and friend, lay dead quite suddenly, and after what seemed an indicated quick recovery. But that was only the first event of January 1st, 1910. Onto the scene strolled an old man, Oscar's 75-year-old father. Anne met him at the door to the Stone apartment.
1: Oh, Father. Father.
2: Yes, yes, of course. Cry all you want. I want to see my son.
1: He's in here, Father.
2: All right. Who is this?
1: Reverend Sweet, our good friend and pastor.
2: Yes, I heard about you. Oscar wrote me.
3: This moment comes to all of us, sir. We can only pray for courage.
2: I've got courage. What I want is facts. I'll see my boy now. It looks as if he died in his sleep.
1: He did. So peacefully. I didn't realize it until morning.
2: You were a good boy, Oscar. I shouldn't be outliving you. Funny smell around his mouth.
1: The doctor said he had gastritis, Father.
2: That's not what I smell. Are you having a post-mortem?
1: Dr. Richards asked for permission to do one.
2: Richards? Who's he?
3: The family doctor, Mr. Stone, a fine young man.
2: All right, if he wants to do it, all right. But I want my man there with him.
1: Father, are you insinuating?
2: I'm not insinuating anything. I just don't like the look of this. For his own protection, this Richards ought to have another man present. That's all. My boy's no right.
0: The second doctor arrived, and forthwith, behind locked doors, the autopsy was performed. In the landlord's parlor, Anne waited, with Edgar to give her support and courage. Presently, the door opened.
3: Mrs. Stone.
1: Yes, Dr. Richards.
3: We are ready with our report.
1: Did you find out anything?
3: We're not certain as yet. Dr. Fletcher, your father-in-law's man, suggests Mr. Stone swallowed chloroform.
4: Chloroform?
3: Yes. Will you come upstairs and hear the report, please?
4: Anne?
1: Yes?
4: Did you... the chloroform I bought for you, that is...
1: It's still in its bottle, Edgar. Don't worry, you don't even have to mention it. Shall we go upstairs now?
0: The two young people went upstairs, but not hand in hand. There was a sudden reserve between them. In the room where the doctors and old Mr. Stone awaited them.
2: This is Dr. Fletcher, my daughter-in-law, and Pastor Sweet.
5: How do you do? As Dr. Richards was in charge of the case, perhaps he's the one to give you our official report.
1: Oh, please do, Dr. Richards.
3: It's a simple report. We are unable to find any natural cause of death. The contents of the stomach are suspicious. We're holding them for the coroner.
4: Have you any particular suspicions, gentlemen?
3: None which we care to state officially.
5: You realize the room where death occurred must be sealed and its contents must not be touched.
1: Oh, my purse is in there.
2: It'll have to stay there.
1: Well, surely I may have my coat and a hat.
2: I assume so. If Dr. Fletcher's present when you remove them...
0: Anne went to stay with a cousin, a brief train journey away. The coroner's inquest was held and adjourned, pending a full report from a government analyst. That was all. But Edgar dispatched a note to Anne, and she met him, as he requested, in a quiet tea room in Pimlico.
1: Edgar, what's the matter with you? You haven't looked me straight in the eye since we met today.
4: I can't seem to help myself. Anne, Dr. Richards did tell you that Oscar might not live out the year.
1: Well, of course he did.
4: It came so suddenly. They've all behaved so strangely. And I'm afraid I'm finished. If this develops into anything, I shall lose my pulpit.
1: If you don't do anything foolish, I certainly won't.
4: Everything's going wrong. I feel as if... Anne, I bought that chloroform. If there is chloroform in the autopsy report...
2: Anne, don't you see?
1: Oh, forget the chloroform. Forget all about it.
4: I can't. Where is it? What did you do with it?
1: I took it with me when I left the apartment. Right in my coat pocket, under the nose of my dear father-in-law. I poured it out of the train window. Then I threw the bottle away.
4: Oh, that makes it worse. If they proved that Oscar was... What? Don't you see? You trace the chloroform to me.
1: In other words, Edgar... You're implying that I gave it to Oscar.
4: I'm not implying anything of the kind.
1: What else are you saying? Edgar, you helped me over a bad time. Now I think it will be best if we do not see each other anymore. Goodbye, Edgar.
0: The lady was annoyed, perhaps rightly so. The young man was frightened, very rightly so. In their separate ways, each awaited the report of the government analyst. At long last, Dr. Richards came to the young widow.
3: The news could be a lot worse, Mrs. Stone. They could have found arsenic or one of the slower, more common poisons. Oh,
1: what have they found, Doctor?
3: Poisoning by chloroform.
1: Oh, Doctor, that is the worst.
3: How so? Don't tell me you had some in your possession.
1: I did. I had my reasons. Doctor, my married life was not happy. I am young. He was old. Practically my father. He kept putting me in Edgar's company. I began to... When two people are together constantly, I...
3: Please go on, Mrs. Stone.
1: I obtained the chloroform. I kept it in a drawer. But I'd never had a secret from Oscar. Never. On any score. So, on New Year's Eve after our party, I told him I had it and where it was. He spoke to me sadly, but kindly. Grieved that I'd been feeling about him as I did. Then he went to sleep. Or I thought he did. The next I knew, he was dead.
3: Did you look at the bottle?
1: Yes, I couldn't tell how much was gone. I took the bottle and I poured what was in it from the train as I went.
0: The autopsy report came to Edgar as well. He wrestled with himself and finally took the only course which seemed open.
4: Inspector Seward?
2: Yes, come in, sir. Sit down.
4: Thank you. I understand you have some information in the matter of the death of Oscar Stone. I do. You see, I bought the chloroform.
2: They should be in here somewhere, Sergeant.
6: If the little parson is telling the truth.
2: I'm sure he is. He'll let himself in for something with that woman, didn't he?
6: It looks that way. Leave it to a woman every time.
2: Grease spots, eh? Not bad for an amateur. I suppose this is the gorse patch where you said he threw those small bottles.
6: Yes, this is the place. I found one, Inspector. 2 ounce size.
2: The others can't be far.
6: Yes,
2: here are two more. 1 ounce capacity, these.
6: And here's the fourth. Innocent little things, aren't they, sir?
7: Anne Stone, I have a warrant for your arrest on the charge of willful murder of your husband.
8: Edgar Sweet, I have a warrant for your arrest. You stand charged as an accessory before the fact in the murder of Oscar Stone.
0: The trial took place at the next assizes.
9: Gentlemen of the jury, the Attorney General, who has this case in hand, with full knowledge of the facts, will present no evidence against the Reverend Mr. Sweet. You are therefore directed to find him not guilty, and I shall order his release at once.
0: Edgar Sweet left the courtroom, a much wiser young man. The trial of Anne Stone proceeded and rested entirely on the medical evidence.
10: Dr. Fletcher, you have described yourself as an expert in criminal toxicology. We have accepted you as such. Is that correct?
11: It is, sir.
10: Very well. Now, I call the particular attention of the jury to the answers you will give to these questions, as they will have great bearing on the evidence against my client. First, sir, have you ever known of a recorded case of murder by liquid chloroform?
11: No.
10: Is there any record, to your knowledge, of the forcible administration of this liquid, of anyone pouring it down a victim's throat?
11: There is not.
10: If the victim were sleeping, for instance...
11: The burning would waken him. It'd probably go down his windpipe, not his gullet.
10: And there would be burns, clearly visible after death.
11: There would be.
10: Then, in your expert opinion, Dr. Fletcher, is it impossible to commit murder by liquid chloroform?
11: Nothing's impossible, but it's highly improbable.
10: Thank you, Doctor. That is all.
0: The chief witness of the Crown, Dr. Fletcher, had given his testimony. All that remained, in the opinion of the defending counsel, was to create a reasonable doubt in the minds of the jury. He called no witnesses, but spoke for 6 hours, summing up. In essence, he said,
10: Oscar Stone was a loving, if elderly, husband. He felt his life was over. Remember, he was an eccentric who believed in having two wives. Can we say that this man, who had given so much to his sweet young wife, was not prepared to give her the greatest gift of all, her freedom? Once he knew that chloroform was in the house, could he not have taken it himself and passed quickly into the coma which ended in death? And if he gave this lovely girl freedom, are you, who sit in judgment, to do any less?
0: The judge was clear, if somewhat caustic, in his charge to the jury.
9: There have been sweet faces which hid guilty consciences before. When a young wife and a young man are thrust into daily contact by a doting husband, strange events have a way of taking place. All this is true, but one salient remains. You may find this woman guilty as charged only if no reasonable doubt exists in your minds that she did commit the crime of which she stands.
0: The jury deliberated for over 2 hours. There were 12 solemn men when they filed back into the jury box. Hanstone rose to face them. The clerk asked for the verdict. The foreman rose and spoke clearly.
12: We have considered the grave suspicions in this case, but find no evidence that would indicate who administered the poison to the victim. We find the accused, therefore, not guilty.
0: But despite that perhaps surprising verdict of not guilty, the four famous small bottles can be seen today in the Black Museum.
7: Orson Welles will be back with you in just a moment.
0: No double jeopardy. That's an ancient English law, no double jeopardy. One cannot be tried twice for the same offense. It was felt, therefore, that since Anne Stone had been acquitted, if she had committed this crime, she ought to tell the world how it had been done. But no. All that was heard thereafter from Anne Stone was a letter addressed to her defending counsel. It read as follows. Dear Sir Edward, I feel I owe my life to your earnest efforts. I have not been a good woman, and my temptations have been terrible. But though I have not kept my vows, you will judge me mercifully. And there the case rests. Now, until we meet next time, in the same place, and I tell you another story about the Black Museum, I remain, as always, obediently yours.

The Black Museum, starring Orson Welles, is presented by arrangement with Metro-Goldwyn-Mayer Radio Attractions. The program is written by Ara Marion, with original music composed and conducted by Sidney Torch, produced by Harry Allen Towers.

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3: First Precinct, Sergeant Burns. Where is this? Yeah? Yeah? Well, who is it? His wife? Hitting her with what? Oh. All right, I'll send the officer.
4: You're in the muster room at the 21st Precinct.
3: What?
4: The nerve center. A call is coming through.
3: I see.
4: By transcription, you will follow the action taken pursuant to that call from this minute until the final report is written in the 124 room at the 21st Precinct.
3: Okay, the officers will be right there. You wait out in front. Show them what flat it is.
4: Yeah,
3: out in front.
4: All right, okay.
5: 21st Precinct. It's just lines on a map of the city of New York. Most of the 173,000 people wedged into the 9/10 of a square mile between Fifth Avenue and the East River wouldn't know if you asked them that they lived or worked in the 21st. Whether they know it or not, the security of their homes, their persons, and their property is the job of the men of the 21st Precinct.
4: The 21st, 160 patrolmen, 11 sergeants, and 4 lieutenants, of whom I'm the boss. My name is Kennelly, Frank Kennelly. I'm captain in command of the 21st. I was working my night tour, 4 p.m. to 8 a.m. The weather was unusually mild for the time of the year. At 10:45 p.m., I was on patrol of the precinct in sector car number 1. I had instructed the operator of the car, Patrolman Charles Lasky, to stop at a garage on 1st Avenue in the 90s, so that I could verify the investigation by Sergeant Waters of an application for a towing car license. While I was inside the garage talking to the night manager, Patrolman Lasky entered and informed me that a Signal 30 ambulance responding had been broadcast over the car radio. The address was 710 East 78th Street. We left the garage, got in the car, and made the run. A Signal 30 denotes an armed felony, and all patrol cars in the vicinity, regardless of precinct boundaries and other less pressing assignments, are required to respond. As we pulled into the block, I could see 2 sector cars, the sergeant's car, and an emergency service car were already on the job. A crowd was beginning to gather on the sidewalk in front of 710, a converted brownstone. There's a spot, Lasky. Pull in.
6: Yes, sir.
4: All right, help him keep the sidewalk clear.
6: Yes, sir.
4: Sergeant. Sergeant Burns.
7: Hello, Captain.
4: What have we got? Have you been up there?
7: Yes, sir. I just came down to call in, let CB know what it was. Original call was a disturbance, family fight.
4: All right, get back off the stoop there. I told you before, there's nothing to see here.
7: There's a man beating up his wife. Neighbors called in with it. They were making so much noise.
4: Yeah?
7: Now, I'm not going to tell you again. You got no business here. Now, stay off the stoop.
4: Lasky.
6: Yes, sir.
4: Get on the job here. Keep the sidewalk and the stoop clear.
6: Yes, sir.
7: Clear.
6: I'll get back.
4: All right,
6: there.
4: Go ahead.
6: Come on.
4: Thanks. Why a Signal 30 over a family fight?
7: There's third forking. Conlon and Hanneman answered the original call. They came in here. The neighbor who called in pointed the way. They could hear the screaming in the hall. They ran up and knocked on the door.
4: Uh-huh.
8: All right, come on. Please.
7: Fight stopped. The occupant, a fellow named Holtz, opened the door. He ran out between them and up the stairs. They chased him up to the roof, collared him just as he was going out the door. Meanwhile, the neighbor phoned in again.
4: Uh-huh.
7: He started to fight them, and they finally got him quieted down, searched him. They found a gun on him.
4: Oh.
7: They're at that end of the hall, Captain.
4: What is he, a psycho?
7: I don't know, Captain. I haven't had much chance to talk to him. There's that door there. Or would you rather go up to the roof? They've still got him up there.
4: Oh, let's take a look in here first, huh?
7: That's the wife.
9: I don't know what I'm going to do. I don't know.
7: All right, sector car number 4. Resume patrol.
9: I don't know.
4: He won't hurt you now, Mrs. Holmes.
9: I don't know what I'm going to do.
4: Well, we'll take care of him.
9: It's the trouble.
4: What's the trouble?
9: He'll go to jail, and what will I do? How am I going to live? Why don't people mind their own business? Why do they have to call the cops?
7: You ought to be thankful. He could have killed her.
9: It's just an argument. A family argument. What happened? People have to call it cops. He didn't even touch me.
7: Then what happened to your face?
9: Nothing the matter with my face. He didn't touch me. It's an argument, that's all.
7: Well, it might have started out as an argument, Miss Holtz, but it's a little more now. The officers took a gun off of him up on the roof.
9: I don't know why people have to butt in. Always butting in where it isn't any of their business.
7: The neighbors called the cops because they thought he was killing you.
9: He wasn't killing me. It was just a little argument. He likes to argue. Gets a couple of beers in him. He likes to argue.
7: Is this what he was drinking? It doesn't look like beer.
9: He had a couple of beers before he got home. Then he had some of that whiskey here. Wasn't killing me. Where is he? Where's John?
7: They still got him up on the roof.
9: What are they doing with him up there?
7: They're talking to him. Waiting till he calms down.
9: He's calm. He was never anything but calm. No way he keeps coming around here bothering people. He's calm.
7: If we didn't come around, Miss Holtz, he might have shot you.
9: He wouldn't shoot me. Not John. People butting in. What am I going to do? That's what I'd like to know. What am I going to do with him in jail?
7: What would you do if you were dead? They've brought him down, Captain.
6: All right, John. Inside.
9: John.
6: Just about, Miss Holtz. Baby, I'm sorry. I'm sorry.
7: All right, stay away from her. Stand there, John.
6: I want to talk to my wife.
7: Just stand right there.
6: Where's your coat, John?
7: There in the closet.
6: Which closet?
7: Yeah, that one.
6: You see, Annabelle, you see, if you kept your mouth shut, I wouldn't have this.
9: What am I supposed to do? Die in silence?
7: All right.
6: Touch her and she hollers.
7: Okay.
9: Touch me.
7: Now, look, this isn't any picnic, John. You're in a big jam. If you don't want to go down into the station house with the cuffs on, calm down.
6: I'm calm.
9: You should have seen him before.
7: All right, Mrs. Holmes.
6: I'm calm.
7: You want a hat, too, John?
6: No, I don't need a hat.
7: Good work, Hanneman.
8: Yes, sir.
7: Let's see the gun.
8: 38 revolver, Captain. Spanish make.
7: What were you doing with this, John?
6: I had it. I thought I might need it.
7: Here's your coat, John. Put it on.
6: That's not the one I meant. It don't go good with the pants.
7: Nobody will notice the difference.
6: I guess not.
7: What do you think you might need the gun for, John?
6: For protection. Protection around the house.
7: From your wife?
6: From anybody.
7: Are you taking the pinch, Hanneman?
8: Yes.
7: All right, get him in.
6: Go on, John. Coming.
8: See you in the station now, Sergeant.
7: Take him right up to the detective.
8: Okay.
9: I don't want him to go to jail. Not for hitting me. You can't send him to jail for that.
7: He's in worse trouble than that.
9: The gun, you mean?
7: Yes, the gun.
9: He told you what that was for, just for protection.
7: And while he's carrying the gun, what's supposed to protect everyone else from him? As in all felony cases, the suspect was taken directly to the 21st Detective Squad on the second floor of the station house to be fingerprinted and questioned by detectives under the command of Lieutenant Matt King. Although the investigation was now in the hands of detectives, the prisoner remained in the custody of Patrolman Frank Hanneman, the arresting officer, who would be responsible until he was booked and lodged in a cell. Patrolman Hanneman's platoon was relieved at midnight, but he was obliged to stay with the suspect until the investigation was completed and then appear in felony court in the morning. At 12:45 a.m., I was in my office reading and signing reports when Sergeant Burns on TS rang in and told me that Lieutenant King requested that I come upstairs to the 21st Squad on an urgent matter. I walked out of my office, through the muster room, and into the back room where two plainclothesmen from the 6th Division were questioning a suspected policy writer. Then I went upstairs to the second floor and into the detective squad room.
10: Hello, Captain.
7: Hanneman.
10: Listen, could I bum another cigarette off of you?
8: Haven't you smoked enough, John?
6: Don't begrudge me my little pleasures.
8: Here.
6: Much obliged.
8: You know what, Captain? Turns out his name isn't John Holtz at all. It's John Henley's.
6: Oh?
8: And they had him down in the 5th Precinct last week on an armed robbery deal.
6: I didn't do it.
8: The victim couldn't identify him, so they had to turn him out. He didn't have the gun then.
6: I didn't do it.
8: And he's done a bit in Sing Sing, grand larceny. Isn't that right, John?
6: It's right, yeah. You got a match? Please.
8: You don't have anything, do you?
7: It's a good caller, Hanneman. Does Conlon know about his record?
8: No, sir. He went on home at midnight. We didn't hear about this till 15 or 20 minutes ago.
7: Oh, Lieutenant King wanted to see me. Is he in his office?
8: Yes, sir. He's got John's wife in there and a couple of detectives.
6: I don't know what they want with her.
8: Okay. Give me back my matches, John. Come on.
7: Captain Kennelly.
11: Come in, Captain.
7: Hello, Matt. Goldman.
11: Yep.
7: Good.
11: Hi, Captain.
7: You You met Mrs. Holt, or Mrs. Henley is over at the scene?
11: We met, yes.
7: What is it, Matt? Goldman and Kirk have been talking to her, Captain. Turns out that when the officers hit the door and John broke and ran to the roof, Conlon took out after him. Hanneman had his hands full with Annabelle.
11: Well, I told you, I didn't like the idea of anybody butting into our business, that's all. We're entitled to have our spot without cops coming in from all over.
8: Annabelle, Patrolman Hanneman, the officer who's outside with your husband now, was busy with you while the other officer chased your husband up to the roof?
11: Well, I was trying to keep him busy.
8: Well, how long was it before Patrolman Hanneman went up to the roof?
11: Him out there with John, you mean?
8: Yes, that's right.
11: A couple of minutes. He took me.
8: And when you and Patrolman Hanneman got up there, what did you see?
11: There was nothing to see. John was sitting down there by the side of the wall, and this other cop, what's his name?
8: Patrolman Conlon?
11: Yeah, the other one. He was standing there.
8: Did Patrolman Conlon have anything in his hand?
11: You know what he had in his hand. He had the gun he took off John in his hand.
8: Mm-hmm. And then what happened?
11: I don't know. Nothing. A cop came right away, and they took me back downstairs to the flat. The new ones, one of them.
8: Hanneman and Conlon remained up on the roof with your husband?
11: Yeah. Him out there now and the other one. It's a big idea. I don't get it.
8: You don't have to, Annabelle. Hanneman.
12: Yes, sir.
8: Bring John in here a minute.
12: Yes, sir. They did a good job, Captain. Nice collar.
8: I know it was. All right, get in there, John.
6: He treating you all right, baby?
11: Better than you.
8: Sit down over there, John. They want to talk to you, Hanneman.
12: Yes, sir?
8: Goldman, keep your eye on them. Over here, Hanneman.
12: Yes.
8: Okay.
12: Yes.
8: Hanneman, were you present when the gun was taken off of John?
12: Well, were you? I was on the way up.
8: Is it true that Conlon took the gun off his person when you were still down in the hall with the wife?
12: Yes, sir.
8: Then how come you took the pinch in this case? It's Conlon's case.
12: We're partners. Everybody splits up the pinches.
8: I know they do when they're both present, but you weren't. Why did you take the pinch?
12: Conlon asked me to. He didn't want to go to court in the morning.
8: Oh, he didn't?
12: No, sir.
8: Well, he will. Matt, is this phone to T.S.?
12: Yes, sir.
8: Oh, this is Captain Kennelly.
13: Yes, sir?
8: Get out the residence record on Patrolman Conlon.
13: Yes, sir?
8: Notify him to report to the station house forthwith. While we awaited the arrival of Patrolman Conlon from his residence in response to the forthwith, the suspect, John Henleys, was taken downstairs and booked in on charges of felonious assault and violation of Section 1897 penal law. I instructed Patrolman Hanneman to report to my office after the prisoner was lodged in a cell. Yes?
14: Patrolman Hanneman, Captain.
8: Come in. Is your prisoner booked and in a cell, Hanneman?
12: Yes, sir.
8: Did Conlon tell you why he didn't want to appear in court tomorrow?
12: No, sir.
8: Was it that he didn't want to appear in this case or didn't want to appear in general?
12: In general, Captain. Before the tour, he asked me if I'd take any pinches tonight. He had something to do tomorrow.
8: What?
12: I don't know, Captain.
8: He asked you to take the pinch, didn't he?
12: Yes, sir, but I've asked him to take pinches on certain nights because I've had something to do the next day.
8: We were over that before. That's perfectly all right when you share in an apprehension. Either one of you could appear. But would you kindly tell me how you could expect to qualify as a competent witness in this case when you couldn't testify of your own knowledge that the defendant was carrying a gun?
12: Well, usually a cop doesn't have to testify at arraignment, Captain. Bail is usually set for hearing at a later date.
8: Supposing you got into court. Supposing John Henley's had his lawyer there, which he will. And supposing John told his lawyer that you weren't the cop who took the gun off him. The lawyer would insist on your testimony. What could you testify to? Nothing. It'd be dismissed then and there.
12: Yes, sir.
8: And it'd be a fine impression for a police officer to make in court, wouldn't it? To appear as the complaining witness in a gun case when you couldn't even say whether he had a gun or not?
12: All I can say, Captain, is that I didn't see any harm in it. It's not a trial or anything. It'd only be an arraignment.
8: Remember this, Hanneman. Without a proper arraignment, there'd never be a trial. 21st Precinct, Captain Kennelly.
13: Sergeant Burns on TS, Captain.
8: Yes?
13: Patrolman Conlon's out here at the desk, Captain. He just came in.
8: All right, send him in here. You've been a good cop, Hanneman. You made a good collar tonight.
15: don't spoil these things. Do it according to the book, and you won't get in any jams.
16: Yes.
15: Come in.
16: Hello, Frank.
15: Mike. Leave the door open, Conlon.
16: Yes, sir.
15: Hanneman's going out.
16: Yes, sir.
15: You wait in the back room, Hanneman.
16: Yes, sir. Excuse me, Lieutenant.
17: That's all right. I wanted to see you a minute, Captain.
15: Come in, Matt.
17: Yes.
15: Would you shut the door?
17: Well, Conlon.
16: Lieutenant King.
15: Sit down over here, Matt.
17: Thanks.
15: You know why you're here, Conlon?
16: No, sir. I got the fourth wit and a cane, that's all.
15: You have any idea?
16: No, sir.
15: Well, you should. You and Hanneman handled a case tonight. Henley's.
16: Henley's?
17: We found out Holtz was an alias. The name is John Henley.
16: Oh. Yes, sir.
15: Is it correct that you and Henley's were alone on the roof when you took the gun off him? Hanneman was down in the hall?
16: Yes, sir. That's correct.
15: It was your case. You were the only competent witness. Why did you ask Hanneman to take the pinch?
16: I wanted to get out of going to court in the morning, Captain.
15: Oh, you did?
16: Yes, sir.
15: That's the job, to go to court. You've been in it long enough to know that, haven't you?
16: Yes, sir, but he's been taking the pinches one night and me the next. He's captain of a bowling team.
15: I don't care what you thought or what you've done. In this case, Hanneman isn't worth a nickel in court. You're the only one. You knew that, didn't you?
16: Yes, sir. Usually the hearing is set down for another date.
15: What was so urgent to keep you out of court?
16: I'm supposed to be in Albany at noon, Captain.
15: And back on the job by the 4 o'clock turnout?
16: No, sir. I'm swinging.
15: Why were you supposed to be in Albany? What's so important there?
16: Personal matter, Captain.
15: It might be personal, but it better be good.
16: My wife, Dan, my kids, my two kids.
15: On a pleasure trip?
16: No, sir. We've been living there for 6-7 weeks with my mother-in-law. We've been separated.
15: Oh.
16: I had it patched up. I spoke to her on the phone yesterday. She agreed to come home, try it again. I was going up and driving them home.
15: Well, she knows you've got a job. You could have called her and told her you had to go to court. She'd be there later in the afternoon.
16: No, sir, I couldn't.
15: Why not?
16: That's the reason for all our trouble in the first place. The job. Most of them, anyway. Working nights, being delayed, getting home by going to court. That's how it all started. She said she had enough of it. She's sick of staying alone at night. She wanted me to quit the job. Get into something where my time's a little more my own with her brother. He's got a bar and grill and wanted me to come in as a partner, practically. I liked the job. I wanted to stick with it. Well, we broke up. I guess after 6-7 weeks, she missed me as much as I missed her and the kids, Captain. I called her. I asked her to come home. She said okay. And I was going. Now, if I called her again and said I couldn't be there on account of the job, she'd probably say don't come at all.
17: Why didn't you tell the captain on the scene over there? You know, he probably could have worked something out.
16: Yes, sir, Lieutenant. I know he probably could have, but I wasn't taking any chances. I thought it would work out okay with Hanneman taking a pinch.
15: But it didn't.
16: No, sir. Now I'm in a jam with her and a jam with you.
15: All right, Conlon. You'll find Hanneman in the back room. Wait there with him.
16: Yes, sir.
15: Conlon.
16: Yes.
15: Well, never mind. I'll talk to you later.
16: Yes, sir.
18: Conlon.
16: Yes, Sergeant.
18: Come here.
16: Is that next to Sling back there, Sergeant?
18: Just a second. 21st Precinct, Sergeant Burns. Lost your what? What do you phone in? Yeah? Yeah? Oh, it's like a tuba, huh? Well, where'd you lose it? What subway? Yeah, I see. Yeah. Well, the first thing I'd suggest that you do is call the transit lost and found. That's Ulster 25,000. Ulster. UL. That's right. Then you come in here and we'll take a lost property report. Yeah, that's right. That's between Lexington and 3rd. You're welcome. Now, there's a guy with real troubles, Conlon. He lost his euphonium.
16: You ought to be happy he had one to lose.
18: It couldn't be that bad, Conlon.
16: Ah, don't try to cheer me up, Sergeant.
18: All right. You want to suffer? I'll be in the back room.
19: Why, first precinct, Sergeant Burns. All right, you take your meal now.
16: Hi, Frank. What do you say?
19: All right.
16: Yeah. I got us jammed up, didn't I?
19: Ah, it's nothing. Sit down.
16: What do you mean, nothing? If I had any sense, I wouldn't have asked you to take the pinch.
19: You want to smoke?
16: Yeah. Yeah, thanks. Thanks.
12: The guy turned out to be a pretty hot customer. He did some big time, and they think he's right for a couple of armed robberies downtown.
16: Yes?
12: Yeah, they're tickled to death to have him right on the gun deal.
16: They're tickled to death, and I'll probably be up on charges.
12: I'll be right there with you.
16: What could they stick us with?
12: They'll find something in the rules or in the manual.
16: Or conduct to the prejudice of good order, efficiency, and discipline. That covers everything else. This is a stinking job. You break your back, and what do you get out of it? Nothing. Besides losing your family.
12: Don't cry on my shoulder, Mike. I'm not the PBA delegate. I'm in the same boat you're in.
16: Mm. Lieutenant King was in there with him.
12: Yeah, he went in as I was going out.
16: Oh, yeah. He's probably helping the captain draw the charges and specifications.
12: And I quit a good job on the New York Central to join the cops.
20: Hi, Mike.

0: probably open the captain's drawer, the charges and specifications.
1: And I quit a good job on the New York Central to join the cops.
2: Hi, Mike. Frank, what do you think?
0: How you doing?
2: That's a sure
1: like
2: job.
1: Yeah, we're married to him.
0: Big deal. If I've got any sense, I'll go into that bar and grill with my brother-in-law.
1: What are they keeping us waiting around here for? Don't they know we've been on the job since 4 yesterday afternoon? What time is it, 2 o'clock?
0: 2:10.
1: That's worse.
0: Kind of waiting for us to tell them we're sorry.
1: Maybe they're getting the deputy PC up here to suspend us on the spot. No, they wouldn't be doing that.
0: That's all I'd need.
3: There you are. Two of you put John in jail. They'd keep me upstairs with questions for 3 hours.
1: Did they tell you you could go home?
3: Yeah, they told me. Cops are supposed to help people. Tell me, what am I going to do with him in jail and back in Sing Sing?
0: Lady, I don't know what you're going to do. As far as I'm concerned, I wish I'd never seen you or John. I wish you lived on the west side. I wish I'd had enough sense to stay in the Coast Guard.
3: I don't know what I'm going to do. I don't know what.
1: Hmm. Well, listen, Mike.
0: Yeah?
1: Why did you want me to take the thing?
0: Oh, I've got to go up to Albany tomorrow to bring my wife and kids home.
1: For good?
0: Yeah, I hope for good. We got to straighten out.
1: Congratulations.
0: Thanks. Hey, you know, even if we get that 720 more a year, the job isn't worth it.
1: You think they'll give it to us?
0: I don't care. I'll be tending bar in my own store.
1: What are they waiting for?
0: Suspense.
1: Yeah?
0: That's part of the technique of command. You learn it at Delahanty's. Wear them down by cooling their heels. And even bad news is relief to get.
1: How long was your wife away and the kids?
0: 6-7 weeks.
1: That's a long time, too.
0: Yeah. That uniform allowance, in addition to the 720 a year, is a good thing to have.
1: Yeah. Well, that's a bargaining point. I think the PBA would settle for the $720 and let the uniform allowance go by the board.
0: Well, I don't know whether we should.
1: Mike, here they come. Skipper and Lieutenant King.
0: Bad news.
1: On your feet, Mike.
0: Yeah.
4: Gentlemen?
1: Yes, sir.
4: Come on back to the cells with us. We want to talk to Henley.
1: Yes, sir.
4: You wait here, Colonel.
0: Yes.
4: Let's go. You been out for a meal yet, man?
5: No, sir.
4: Well, let's walk around to Lexington Avenue after we get this settled and grab a sandwich.
5: Sure, Captain.
4: Go ahead, Henleman.
1: Yes. The attendant's out for his meal, Captain. Do you want me to go back and get the keys from the desk officer?
4: No, we can talk to him through the bars.
1: There's where we put him, number 3.
5: John. John, wake up.
1: On your feet, John. Come on.
0: What is it?
4: The man.
0: Can't she even let a guy sleep in peace?
5: John, you told us you did a bit for grand larceny.
0: Yeah, so?
5: The DCI records show you were released in 1951, April. You owe any short time now?
0: Yeah, I owe him a year almost, not quite a year.
5: All right. In addition to the charges you're booked in on, you're being held for parole violation. We'll notify the parole board that you're here when the office opens in the morning.
0: And all you got in your mind? Can I go back to sleep?
5: Do what you want.
0: Okay, let's go. Thanks for the good news.
4: Go ahead.
1: What's this door, Lieutenant?
5: You'll see.
1: I've got it, Captain.
4: Thanks.
1: Okay.
4: All right, Colonel.
0: Yes, sir, Captain.
4: Notify the desk officer that you, instead of Hanneman, are the arresting officer in the case.
0: Yes. Then I do have to go to court in the morning. Is that right, Captain?
4: You go to Albany. You'll be notified when to appear in court.
0: Yes.
4: I'll be in my office, Matt, when you want to go out for that sandwich.
5: Yes, sir.
1: Captain.
4: Yes?
1: What about me?
4: You get out of here, Hanneman. Go on home.
1: Yes.
0: Good night, Captain.
5: Okay, Conlon, you're off a tough spot. Next time, do it accordingly.

0: Marshal's book, will you?
1: I will, Lieutenant. And thanks.
2: Who's going to take John to court? He's got to go, doesn't he?
1: I really appreciate it, Lieutenant.
3: You're talking to the wrong man, Conlon.
1: Am I?
3: It was the captain who pulled you out of it. He fixed it so John can be held on a short affidavit.
2: Do they do that? I thought the police officer or a complaining witness had to be injured and unable to appear.
3: They'll do it. The captain got in touch with the DA's office. The assistant on the job told him the magistrate would hold John without arraignment for 48 hours. He appeared to be a parole violator. Also, the captain, as the commanding officer, would appear and make a short affidavit that he had reason to believe the defendant guilty. But the arresting officer was unable to be in court.
2: And the captain's taking him to court.
3: Oh. Have a good trip to Albany, Conlon.
1: Yes.
2: Well. I guess we're off the hook.
1: Yeah, I guess so.
2: How about the skipper? Is that part of the technique of command?
1: I don't think so, Frank. You don't learn that at Delahanty's. So it goes, around the clock, through the week, every day, every year. A police precinct in the city of New York is a flesh-and-blood merry-go-round. Anyone can catch the brass ring, or the brass ring can catch anyone.
4: 21st Precinct, transcribed, a factual account of the way the police work in the world's largest city, is presented with the official cooperation of the Patrolmen's Benevolent Association, an organization of more than 20,000 members of the Police Department, City of New York. Everett Sloan in the role of Captain Kennelly. Ken Lynch as Lieutenant King. Written and directed by Stanley Niss. 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Art Hanna speaking.

0: bring out the Branston. Because the crisp vegetables and the one and only tangy sauce in Branston pickle bring out the best in your food.
1: Hope you're not hungry, dear Henry, dear Henry. I've just burnt the roast and I've ruined the spuds.
2: Well, that's a nice thing, isn't it? After I've been working...
1: Henry, I've got me secret supplies.
2: You don't mean...
1: Polo mints.
2: Yum, yum.
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0: the number one ladies' detective agency. Written and dramatized by Alexander McCall Smith. Episode 4, Tears of the Giraffe.
1: What could I say about my life? I was very fortunate. I had a business which was doing quite well, the number one ladies detective agency, the only detective agency in Gaborone, for the problems of ladies and others. I was proud of that. I had my house on Zebra Drive, I had my tiny white van, and now I had a fiancé, Mr. J.L.B. Matakuni, the finest mechanic in all Botswana, and a gentleman too. It seemed that I had everything that a person could possibly want. But then I discovered that I had rather more than I had bargained for. It seemed that I had acquired some children, 2 children to be precise, 2 children of whom I was unaware. How can you be unaware of having children, you might say? Well, this all had to do with Mr. J.L.B. Matakuni, who was a very kind man, and who was always being asked to do things by Ma Potokwani, matron of the orphan farm. Ma Potokwani knew about Mr. J.L.B. Matakoni's kindness, and she also knew about his weakness for fruitcake.
2: They are rehearsing that song, Mr. J.L.B. Matakuni, but I asked the teacher to make sure that they were singing when you arrived. It is good of you to come out here again, so soon after your last visit. You are very kind.
3: What is it this time, Ma Potokwani? The water pump? Has it stopped working again?
2: Ah, that pump. It is a good pump, you know. Just a bit temperamental.
3: It is time to get a new one. That pump is like an old donkey that is broken with too much work. There comes a time, you know...
2: But you yourself said that they don't make pumps like that anymore, Mr. J.L.B. Matakuni. You said that, remember? Well, if they don't make pumps like that, then how can we replace it? We must keep it going.
3: There are new pumps. There are some very good new pumps.
2: But they would not be the same. And they would have many problems too. New problems. Then where would we be? Oh, no, no. It is much safer to stick with a pump one knows. But I didn't ask you out here to talk about pumps, Ra. I thought we would talk about something else. And I have made some fruitcake. Some very fine fruitcake. I have put in extra currants. You do like currants, don't you? I thought so. Here, have this piece. It is very big. And tell me, how is Ma Ramotswe?
3: She's very well, thank you, Ma. She has been working on some very difficult cases. She is trying to find out how a young man disappeared many years ago. I do not know how she will find that out. But she's a very good detective, and so we shall see.
2: It must be very difficult to find out what happened in the past. It's like looking for something on the ground after the rains have fallen. Everything is different. The years are like the rain, aren't they, Ra?
3: I am not sure. Perhaps they are. I have never thought of that. Now, this business of that pump, Ma.
2: Are you going to live in your house or in her house once you're married? I've been thinking about that and wondering. Your house is big, but Ma Ramotswe's house on Zebra Drive is big too. 2 big houses with lots of bedrooms. Seems a pity to have all those bedrooms and not have anybody staying in them. Don't you think, Ra?
3: I do not mind too much. I use the extra room for storage.
2: Now, I was thinking, you know, that those extra rooms would be very much liked by some of the orphans. You know how we like to find homes for the children. Foster homes, they call them. The child lives in the house, in a spare room, just like one of your spare rooms, for example.
3: I am sure that the children are happy with that. It must be good for them to stay in a house. But I am not sure...
2: Let me tell you a little story, Mr. J.L.B. Matakuni. There are a brother and a sister here, very good children. They lived up in the north with their mother, who was a bushman lady, really. One of the Masawa, as people call them. But these children were of mixed parentage. A mother who moved around the bush, and a father who was a Motswana, same as you or me. They went around with the mother's people. Then the mother became late. And you know what those people did? I have heard that they did these things, but I could not imagine that it still happened. They buried the mother's baby, a baby son, with her, because they could not look after a tiny baby. But the daughter, who was 8 or so, was watching from the bushes, and she ran out a little later, scraped the sand off the baby, and made him breathe again. And he was all right. So she took him off with her and walked all the way to Francistown.
3: That is a very strange story.
2: And it gets stranger. When she reached Francistown, some kind people let her live in the back of their yard with this little baby brother of hers. And she lived there for 4 years until she was about 12. Then she became ill, and she ended up not being able to walk and sitting in a wheelchair that somebody had got for her. She was still looking after her younger brother. Then they came here. We gave them a home.
3: All that makes me sad, Ma. There are many sad things that happen, but at least this has a happy ending.
2: Yes. But it could have an even happier ending if we found some kind person to give them a foster home. Would you like some more fruit cake, Mr. JLB Matakoni? Take this big piece. Go on, it's good for you. This girl, by the way, is a good cook. I have taught her to bake fruitcake. Now, those spare rooms of yours.
3: Are you pleased, then? Are you pleased with these new clothes?
4: Oh, they are very fine, Ra. I am very happy. I have never had a dress like this.
3: And you, young man, are you pleased with those new shoes?
4: Oh, my brother is very pleased, Ra. He is too nervous to talk now, but he will start to talk later. He will start to talk when we are living in your house. You are very kind, Ra, to give us a home.
3: Good. I hope that you will be happy there. Ma Potokwani said that you were very anxious to live in a house.
4: Oh, it would be my first time living in a house. I have always lived in yards and then at the orphan farm.
3: You must keep your rooms tidy. You must see that your brother does.
4: Oh, he is a very good boy. He will do as I tell him.
3: That is good. Now then, I am just going over there to collect my post from the post office.
4: Okay.
3: I will not take your wheelchair up the steps. You can stay here with your brother in the shade. Then I shall buy us some mopani worms from that lady over there. Would you like that?
4: That would be a very big treat, Ra. My brother loves those worms very much. There is a lady waving to you, Ra.
3: Huh?
4: Over there. She's coming this way. Look, she's waving again.
3: I must go to the post office. I'm in a hurry.
5: Did you not see me, Mr. JLV Matakoni? Did you not see your own fiancé? I was waving. You're going to the post office, I assume. I could have gone for you, you know, even today, even on a Saturday.
3: I am not sure if there will be any mail. I would not know. Perhaps I should go and check quickly. Then I can see you later, Maramotswe. You will have many things to do.
5: I am not that busy, Ra. And who are these children? Hello, children.
4: Hello.
5: You were talking to Mr. JLB Matakoni just then. Do you know him?
4: We are from Potokwani's place, Ma. She has sent us to
3: they
4: come and...
3: They are from the orphan farm, Maramotswe. This is Moteleli and her brother, Puso. They are good children. Now I must go and check the post.
5: From Ma Potokwani? You said that Ma Potokwani sent you somewhere. Did she send you to the post office?
4: No, she sent us to Mr. JLB Matakoni's house. We are to live with him there now. That is what she said.
5: You are living with Mr. JLB Matakoni? You are living in his house now?
4: It is a very fine house, Ma. Very big. We each have a bedroom. I am very excited. And now he has bought us these new clothes.
5: That is very kind of him. Mr. JLB Matakoni, could we have a quick word together? Over here. Yes. Just come over here for a moment. The children will be all right where they are. Well, Ra, what is all this about? Is it true? Have you taken on these children? Did Ma Potokwani get round you? I think you owe me an explanation, wouldn't you say?
3: Oh, Maramotswe, this is very awkward for me. I went out there, you see, and you know how she is.
6: She would not take no for an answer. She never does. It's the same with the pump and their van, too. The brakes on that vehicle, I have fixed them and fixed them, and I have warned her about safety, and she says, please fix them again, Mr. J.L.B. Mataconi. That is what she says. And then there is that fruitcake of hers. She keeps giving me pieces and won't take no for an answer. You know how pushy she is. It wasn't my idea to take on those children. I promise you that. I shall get her to take them back to the orphan farm. I will do that this afternoon.
1: Stop, Ra. Just stop. Are you seriously suggesting that we should send the children back? After they have been given their rooms and their new clothes, do you think that I would expect that?
6: I should have asked you, Maramotswe. I know that. I should have asked you. The children will be disappointed, but they might find another foster home.
1: Mr. J.L.B. Mataconi, look at me. Look into my eyes. Do you think I could send children away? And do you think that I am cross with you? Are these the eyes of a person who is cross?
6: I do not know, Ma. You have a very good reason to be cross with me. I am a weak man. I let that bossy woman push me around.
1: Stop, Mr. J.L.B. Mataconi. I will not hear you call yourself a weak man. You are not a weak man. You are the kindest man in Botswana. The kindest, kindest man. And I am not cross. I was cross for a tiny little while when I first heard your story. But then I thought, what other man would do what you have done? I am a very lucky woman to be engaged to be married to the kindest man in all Botswana. That's what I have been thinking. So let's not talk about it anymore. Let's take the children back to your house, collect their things, and take them straight to my house on Zebra Drive. That is a better place for them to live. Your house, I'm afraid, is a bit of a mess, even if it is a very fine house in other respects.

0: come in, Mr. JLB Matakuni. Yes, you can come in. Maro Motsu isn't here, but please come in.
1: I was passing by. I thought that I might just drop in.
0: Now that you're engaged to Maro Motsu, you don't need any excuse to come here. And anyway, I've just made tea, and I would like to have somebody to drink it with. Why don't you sit down?
1: Thank you. Oh, it is so hot today. I was working in the garage back there, and I felt myself getting hotter and hotter. Thank you. We need rain, I think.
0: Has there ever been a time when we didn't need rain? I can't imagine any person in Botswana ever saying, "Oh, send this rain away. We have had quite enough rain." I cannot imagine that.
1: You are right. But we really do need it now. The cattle are looking thin. They need the new grass.
0: We never forget our cattle, do we? Even here in town, the cattle are the most important thing for us. Is that what we'll find in heaven, Ra? Sweet white cattle waiting for us.
1: I like to think that. I heard stories about that when I was young. They said that there were cattle in heaven. Such cattle as you are talking about. That is what they said.
0: Yes, cattle. Great white cattle. And these cattle will let the children, the late children, ride on their backs. And they will have cattle bells about their necks.
1: Yes, cattle bells. That is surely the sound we shall hear in heaven. If we ever get there, that is.
0: You are right. We can't count on anything. But listen, Ra. It is good to talk to you about cattle and heaven and so on. But there was something I wanted to ask you. I've noticed that even though you and Maro Motsu are now engaged to be married, I haven't seen an engagement ring on her finger. I have looked once or twice, you know. Not rudely, I hope. But sideways, like this. And I haven't seen a ring yet. You'll be buying her one, I imagine.
1: A ring? I have not really thought about that matter yet, Ma.
0: Ah, Mr. JLB Matakone, you must think about that. Have you talked to her about what sort of ring she would like?
1: Oh, I have not talked about that yet. Aren't these rings mostly for very young girls when they get engaged? Maro Motsu is not that young, you see. Perhaps she does not want a ring like that.
0: No, Ra, no. Every lady likes engagement rings. That is a very well-known fact. You can go out there and ask any lady at all, and she will agree with me. And an engagement ring has to have a diamond in it. That is another thing on which ladies are agreed.
1: A diamond? But diamonds are... they are very expensive, are they not?
0: There is no doubt about that. A diamond is expensive. That is why ladies like them so much. If they were not expensive, they would not be so popular. That is probably true. But when you ask a lady to marry you, then that is something that you just have to accept. So you must accept that, Ra. And you wouldn't want to disappoint Maro Motsu, would you?
1: No. I would not wish to disappoint her. She is a very fine lady.
0: Then I suggest that you take her to the jewelers as soon as possible. She will be very pleased. Make it a surprise for her.
2: So, Mama Kutsi, what has been happening around here?
0: I have been sitting here. The telephone rang. I answered it. It was a wrong number. Then it rang again and nothing happened. Mr. JLB Matakone dropped in. Then I did some important work.
2: I must hear about this important work. But first, tell me, what did Mr. JLB Matakone want?
0: Oh, he just came for a chat. He was feeling hot at the garage and he came and drank a cup of tea here. I think that he wanted to see you, but he got me instead. I talked to him about this and that, cattle, you know, some other things too.
2: Other things?
0: Oh, nothing in particular. Except for one thing, I suppose.
2: And that thing, Ma, what was that thing?
0: Well, I'm not sure if I should tell you. But maybe I should. Mr. JLB Matakone is planning a surprise for you, Maro Motsu.
2: That is very interesting. A surprise. Well, now, what would this surprise be, I wonder?
0: It could have something to do with the ring, Ma. But I wouldn't wish to spoil it for you. It is to be a surprise. The diamond ring will be a surprise.
2: I see. Well, that is very interesting. You are quite right to keep it as a surprise. Thank you, Ma. Now, what about this work you have been doing? What was that?
0: Well, Ma, you remember that photograph we found in that bit of newspaper? The one we found out there with those people had lived. That young man from America who was missing.
2: Yes, I wanted to look at that again.
0: I've already looked, Ma. While you have been away doing all those things, I've been working on that. And I think I found out who that man in the photograph was. The local man. That man called Ranta.
2: How, Ma? You are a very quick detective. Tell me about this.
0: Well, it is a very unusual surname, that. And so, I looked in the telephone directory. I think that is the most useful book there is for a detective. The telephone directory. And I found that there were only two Rantas. There was a Mrs. Ranta, who gives a box number as her address. And then there was somebody called Dr. O. Ranta.
2: Well done, Ma. That is exactly how a detective should work.
0: I found out more. I thought that this Dr. O. Ranta was probably the one we were looking for. Especially as it says under the photograph, Dr. O. Ranta. But then we want to know more about him, don't we?
2: Mm-hmm.
0: So that you can go and see him. But if you telephone somebody directly and say, tell me about yourself, they will surely put the telephone down immediately, or I would. So, I telephoned the other Ranta and said, are you the mother of the Ranta I am looking for? Are you the lady with that clever son?
2: Most mothers would say yes if you asked them whether their son were clever. That is how mothers feel about their sons.
0: This one did. She said, oh yes, I am the mother of Dr. Ranta of the University of Botswana. That is my son.
2: And then?
0: And then I said, I think I met him years ago when he was living out at that place where they grew vegetables. That commune place. And she said, oh yes, I remember that place. It did not work. Although the people there tried and tried. She gave me his telephone number at the university. She said that he is always happy to see people there. She said that he was one of the most popular members of staff there is. She said that it was only a question of time before he became the principal. She said, though, that there were some jealous people, and these people spread bad rumors about her son. They said that he was too friendly with some of his female students. She said this was the sort of thing that one had to expect when one was very successful and people were envious. Gossip, she said.
2: She is a loyal mother.
0: Yes, she is. I left it at that. I didn't want to deceive that woman.
2: You are right. And well done, Ma. You have found out some important information.
0: And now?
2: And now I shall have to pay a visit to this Dr. Ranta. I have a feeling that he knows what happened all those years ago. The only question is, how am I going to get him to talk?
0: I have no idea. You are the detective, Ma.
2: Yes. But you have done some rather good work yourself, Ma. Do you think it would be a good idea to promote you?
0: Ah, to make me senior secretary? Yes, it would, Ma. It would be a very good idea. You know that I got 97% in the final examinations of the Botswana Secretarial College.
2: I wasn't thinking of senior secretary. I was thinking of promotion to assistant detective. Would you like that, Mama Kutsi?
0: Oh, Mara Motswe, you are a very kind lady. Grace Makutsi, assistant detective. It sounds just right. But may I ask you something, Ma? When from, Ma? When will the promotion take effect?
2: From 3 o'clock, Mama Kutsi. After you have made us a pot of bush tea.
3: Ra? Excuse me, Ra?
4: Yes?
3: I wonder if you could turn the engine off, Ra. Just for a moment.
4: I am very busy, Ra. And do you hear that? Do you hear how that engine sounds? Ah, that engine is happy now. It was unhappy when it was brought to me. Now it is very happy. Engines have feelings, you know. There now. What can I do for you, Ra? I don't believe we have met.
3: No, we have not met, Ra. We have not met. I am a friend of your maid, Florence Pico.
4: I see. That lady has been working for me for a long time now. But I do not know her friends. They do not come to the house.
3: No, perhaps they do not.
4: Is there something wrong with my maid? Is that why you've come to see me?
3: There is nothing wrong with her. No, she is not ill, I suppose. But there has been an incident. A very bad incident. Your maid has been arrested, Ra. That is what I have come to tell you.
4: She has been arrested? Why has she been arrested? What has she done? She is an honest woman. I do not think that she would steal anything.
3: It is worse than that, Ra. She has been arrested for being in possession of a gun. The police found her with a gun and they have arrested her. It is very bad for her.
4: A gun? This is very strange, Ra. Are you sure? Why would she have a gun?
3: There are many reasons why people have guns. Sometimes they have guns because they are planning to kill somebody. Sometimes they have guns to defend themselves, and sometimes they have guns for another reason altogether.
4: Yes, what is that reason?
3: They may have a gun to plant on somebody else and get that person sent to prison. They may have got the gun and then asked somebody they knew, their boyfriend, for example, to plant the gun in that other person's house. Then that other person would be sent to prison. And then the boyfriend may think, oh no, I may not be perfect, but I am not so bad as to do a wicked thing like that. And then the boyfriend may decide to go to the police and say, if you go to the house of that maid, you will discover that she has a gun in her bag. That is what he might do.
4: Why are you telling me this, Ra?
3: Because that boyfriend may suddenly decide that he has had enough. And he might think that maid is a wicked lady. And then he might think that he has done some things which are not very kind to the maid's employer. Slept in his bed, for example, while he was not in the house. Eaten his meat, done that sort of thing. And he may decide that it is time to say sorry to that man.
4: I don't know what to say about all this. I really don't.
3: You don't have to say anything, Ra. It is too late for that maid of yours. She is going to prison for her wickedness. No, you do not have to say anything about that. But there is something that I must say.
4: And what is that thing, Ra? What do you have to say?
3: Sorry, Ra. That is what I have to say.

0: Right. You can open your eyes now, Maramotswe. We have arrived.
1: Are you sure, Ra? I've had them so firmly closed since we set off. I have no idea where we can be. No idea at all.
0: That is because this is a surprise. But now the time has come to open your eyes.
1: Very well. There. I am looking. Oh, now what do I see? I think I know where we are, yes. We are outside the dry cleaners. You are taking me to the dry cleaners, Ra. That is a big surprise.
0: There is a dry cleaning place, yes, but that is not where we are going. Look to the right. What do you see, Ma?
1: A small boy sitting on the pavement. He has no shoes on and he is tormenting a little group of ants by the look of it.
0: And behind him, what is that shop behind him?
1: That is Judgment Day Jewelers. The Jewelers. Mr. J.L.B. Matakoni, am I right to think...
0: You are, Ma. You do not need to be a detective to work this out, I think. I am going to buy you something. If you just come with me now, we shall go inside. They will help us, I think. Oh, there are so many rings.
1: Ah, here he is. He will help us.
2: Good afternoon, Ra. Good afternoon, Ma. Is there anything I can show you? A nice necklace, maybe?
0: I am looking for a ring. Not for myself, you understand, but for this lady here. She is my fiancée now. She needs a ring.
2: Well, congratulations. That is very good news. It is always good news when people get engaged. It is good news for everybody. And we are the ones who help to tell the world about that good news. There is nothing like a fine ring to tell everybody that one is engaged to be married. It is a very fine tradition. Now, if you look here, you will see some very good rings. This one, for example, has three quite big diamonds. And the ring itself is made of white gold. That is very fine. It is more fashionable today to have white gold, although yellow gold is very fashionable too. Everything in here is the latest fashion.
0: That is a very big ring, but I am not sure whether it is right for us. I think that Maramotswe here would be happy with just one diamond. She is not a flashy lady.
1: Except maybe when it comes to rings. I do not think that it is flashy to wear three diamonds, Ra.
2: Of course not, Ma. But if your fiancé here is a bit concerned about price, then we must respect that. Look at this nice ring here. It has one diamond, but it is a fine diamond. And it would be a very good engagement ring. What do you think, Ma?
1: It is very pretty. And I think it fits. Just a little squeeze. There.
2: You have what we call a fuller finger, Ma. We can make the ring bigger if you wish.
1: No, it's fine. My finger is a traditional shape, but this ring fits very nicely. What do you think, Mr. J.L.B. Matakoni?
0: Is that a Botswana diamond, Ra? Is that one of our fine Botswana diamonds?
2: Most certainly. That is from a Botswana mine. You are making a patriotic choice.
0: If you like that one, Maramotswe.
1: Yes, I do like it, Mr. J.L.B. Matakoni. And I like you too. You are one of the most generous men in Botswana. And I am a very, very lucky woman.
0: You must show it to Mama Kutsi. She was the one. She is very interested in these things.
1: Oh, I shall show her. I shall certainly show her. And I think she will say,
3: Maramotswe, what a beautiful engagement ring. That is a very good choice.
1: Thank you, Ma. I am very pleased with it. And it's a Botswana diamond too, they said. That makes me even happier.
3: Our diamonds are very fine, I believe. And our men are too, when they get organized. I am glad that Mr. J.L.B. Matakoni got round to getting that ring. Men sometimes need to be given a little bit of a break.
1: Quite so, Ma, quite so. And on that subject, there's our friend, Dr. Ranta. I think it is time for us to pay the university a visit. Would you like to come with me now that you are an assistant private detective?
3: I am quite ready, ma. How will we find him? The university is a very big place.
1: But like all big places, it's a village. You see, I wouldn't be at all surprised if we found out quite a lot about this man just by asking the right person. That's all you have to do, ma, you know. Ask people. They usually are quite happy to tell you everything you need to know. So you find a suitable-looking door and you knock on it. Coco, may I come in?
4: You may come in, ma. And you too, ma.
1: You are the secretary?
4: I am one of the secretaries. There are many of us here. I am a secretary grade one, though, which means I've been here forever. I'm always here.
3: You once at the Botswana Secretarial College, were you, ma?
4: I was, yes. I was, ma.
3: Ah, a very fine college. I am Grace Makutsi, by the way. I was there too. And this is Mara Motswe, who is my boss. She is a detective.
1: And she is an assistant detective. We are hoping to speak to a member of staff here, a Dr. Ranta. Could you tell us where we might find him?
4: Him. Join the queue. They are always looking for him. This person, that person. Why they bother, though, I don't know.
1: It sounds as if he has many friends.
4: Not in this office, ma. Don't ask me about Dr. Ranta.
1: Don't ask you about Dr. Ranta? Very well, I won't ask you about him. But if I did, just imagine that I did, what sort of answer would you give? Not that I am asking you, of course.
4: Where would one start? Would one start with the womanizing? With the fact that he picks on a different woman student every few weeks? Would one start them? Or would one just take one kiss? One poor girl and tell you about what happened to her. I happen to know her, you see, and I know that he showed her an examination paper if she would agree to see him. That girl was very frightened. She's my cousin's daughter. I heard all about it from her. Not that anyone will touch him. No, not the great Dr. Ranta. Everybody is too impressed and too scared all at the same time.
1: Oh, that girl! Yes, I know about that girl. Poor Margaret. I was very sorry for her.
4: Margaret? Who is this Margaret? That must be a different girl. The girl I'm talking about is called Angel, not Margaret.
1: Of course, Angel. Yes, that is the one. Where is his office, ma? We might just try to see if we can find him in.
3: This door?
1: Yes, this is the one. It has his name too, Dr. O. Ranta, PhD, Princeton. That sounds very impressive, doesn't it? Impresses the girls, I suppose.
3: What are we going to say to him, ma? This is a very clever man.
1: And we are very clever ladies. Don't you worry. We'll get this man to speak to us.
5: Yes, yes, come in. What is it? If you've come to clean the office, I'm busy. Go away and come back later, 5 o'clock maybe.
1: Oh, we are not the cleaners, Ra. We may look like it, but we are not.
5: Then what do you want? I'm very busy.
1: Just a talk, Ra. Just a talk about something that happened a long time ago. Now, do you mind if we come right in and sit down? That chair over there, Mama Kutsi. I'll sit here.
5: Now, listen, Ma. I don't have time to talk to anybody at the moment. I'm working on something very important. Now, if you want to see me, make an appointment.
1: We won't take too long, Ra. Just a quick talk. It's about what happened 10 years ago out of that place. You know the one. The place where that young American disappeared.
5: I don't know who you are or why you're interested in this. In a moment, I'm going to phone the security people and tell them there is an intruder. Two intruders in my room. Understand that, ma'am?
1: I wouldn't do that, Ra. I wouldn't do anything silly like that. You see, I know about Angel. In fact, Angel has given me a full statement, as have two other girls. They have decided to give me their statements in writing. They are very interesting documents, Ra, and they are all about you. Now, Ra, that seems to have made you look worried. You aren't worried, are you, Ra? You aren't worried that finally somebody is prepared to speak out about what you have been doing? Abusing your position? revealing the contents of examination papers to selected lady students? Very bad, Ra. How would it feel to be an unemployed university lecturer, sent back to your village? Not much to do there, Ra? How are you at planting melons? Maybe you could do that.
5: Now, what do you want of me?
1: Something very simple. The story of what happened that night. I think that you know exactly what happened and you could tell us. You could put that poor woman's mind at rest. That American lady. You could help her.
5: You are blackmailing me, aren't you, Ma? How do you feel about that? How do you feel about blackmail?
1: You can call it blackmail if you like, Ra. I would call it getting to the truth. I would call it setting things to rest, but you can certainly call it blackmail if you wish.
5: Now, the truth may seem very ordinary when you hear it, Ma. It may not help as much as you think it might.
1: You leave that for me to decide. You leave it for me and that American lady to decide whether the truth helps or not.
5: All right.
1: I don't like blackmail. I really don't. I also don't like telling lies. But on that afternoon in the office of that man, I told lies and used blackmail. But I think that it was the right thing to do, because there was no other way of getting that selfish man to tell me the truth. And he did tell me. There in his office, he sat there, like a little boy caught in the act of stealing something, looking guilty and frightened. And he told me the story that he should have told right at the beginning, but did not. There had been several people staying at the commune at that time. There was her son, Michael Curtin. There was Dr. Renter. There was the German, Burkhardt. And there was a South African woman called Carla. Michael and Carla were living together in one of the houses, but she moved out and started living by herself in a small hut. Then Dr. Ranta used to go and see her there at night. Michael did not like this, and he found them together one night in that hut. He started to shout and accused her of betraying him. Then he ran off into the bush. It was night. And you shouldn't run off into the bush in places like that. It's dangerous. So Dr. Ranta went after Michael and eventually found him. They struggled, and then, very suddenly, Michael fell backwards. They were on the edge of a small donga, a small ditch, and Michael tripped and fell back into it. It must have been the way he landed. People can break their necks just with a little fall. Carla arrived, and they decided that they would have to dispose of the body because if they told anyone, people would think that Dr. Ranta had killed Michael in a fight. So they put him into a large anthole nearby, and that was all that happened, except for one thing. Carla was carrying Michael's child. She went away, and she had his child. And there was nothing else. At least from his point of view. But for me, it was just the beginning. I had some further inquiries to make, of course, but those were easy with the information that Dr. Ranta had provided. I found Carla quite easily. She was running a small hotel up north, and I took Mrs. Curtin up there. It was a very important trip for her, a very important trip, because she was going to meet a grandson, a boy she had never known existed. So, now she knew what had happened to her son, that it was an accident, and she had found his own son. That was very important for her. It was everything that she wanted. Then on the way back, when I was driving Dawn to Habaroni with her so that she could start her journey home, we stopped at the side of the road where some women were selling baskets. They were beautiful baskets, woven by the ladies who were selling them.
4: that one. Mara Mopsue, look at that basket over there. Isn't that a beautiful one?
1: It is a very special basket, this, Ma. Yes, I know baskets like this.
4: Those little marks all the way down the side, that design. Why those marks?
1: This design, Ma, is called Tears of the Giraffe. It is a very special design that the basket ladies use.
4: Tears of the Giraffe. What a strange idea. What does it mean, Mara Mopsue?
1: Those little marks are meant to be the tears of the giraffe, Ma. The giraffe has nothing to give, so it gives its tears. Do you like it?
4: I like it very much. And what a nice story about the giraffe giving its tears. Wouldn't it be nice if that were true?
1: Perhaps it is, Ma. Perhaps it is. I went home after that, back to my house on Zebra Drive in Habaroni in the Republic of Botswana. That is where I belong, among people I love. I am a fortunate woman. I live in a good place, I have a fine fiancé, and I have my own business, the number one ladies' detective agency. It is not a big business, but I am happy with my work. I am called to help people with the mysteries in their lives. That is what I am called to do. And there would be more mysteries to solve, more people to help, and more stories to tell about the lives of these people. These people here in Botswana. I shall tell them one day. But now, I think I shall sit down and make myself a cup of bush tea. It is good tea, and that is what I drink as I sit here on my veranda and close my eyes and think about all that has happened.
6: The number one ladies detective agency was written and dramatized by Alexander McCall Smith. Mara Mopsue was played by Claire Benedict. Mama Kutsi by Nadine Marshall. And Mr. J.L.B. Matakoni by Joseph Marcel. Ma Potokwani was played by Janice Acker. Mrs. Curtin by Nancy Crane. The Jeweler by Emmanuel Igodaro. Motolele and the Secretary by Bemisola Ikimelo. Philemon by Chuck Iwuji. And Dr. Ranta by Willie Jonah. The director was Gaynor McFarlane.
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4: Calling all detectives. When an embezzler stole a large sum of money, the greatest part of it vanished, even though none of it was spent. That is the situation on this page from my casebook, the casebook of Jerry Browning, private detective. If there's one thing I, Jerry Browning, have learned in 10 years as a private detective, it's that people are unpredictable. Up ahead of me, George Rennie was walking just as fast as he could without actually running. There was a remote chance that he didn't know I was following him, in which case he might lead me to the place where he'd hidden the $30,000 he'd embezzled from the mercantile loan company. But as Rennie got to the corner, he broke into a run, darted down an alley with me pounding along behind him. At the far end of the alley was a high brick wall, dead end.
5: Okay, cop, you got me cornered. Now come and take me.
4: Sure, Rennie, I'll come and take you, and it'll be a pleasure. I tore into him and almost got knocked cold with an uppercut. After that, I fought him more carefully, watched for an opening, finally suckered him into throwing another right, stepped inside of it, and... That was all for Mr. Rennie. When he came to, I had the cuffs on him.
5: All right, you took me. But if I ever get out, you and I'll do this again. And the next time, I'll murder you.
4: When I got Rennie to headquarters, I learned that the police, acting on a tip, had found his hideout. But of the $30,000 Rennie had stolen, only $4,000 was recovered. The next day, Mr. Maynard, treasurer of the Mercantile Loan Company, paid me for the work I'd done. Capturing Rennie was an expert job of detection, Mr. Browning, and it's not your fault that we couldn't salvage more of the money he stole. If ever you need a recommendation, don't hesitate to use my name. Recommendations are very valuable in my business. And I felt fine for almost 24 hours when I learned that George Rennie had escaped and I was expected to capture him all over again. I captured an embezzler, earned myself a vote of thanks, and then learned that the prisoner had escaped. Dawson stopped the police car in front of my house.
6: Jerry, I'd feel better if you'd let a couple of my men stay at your place tonight, just in case.
4: I shook my head. Thanks, Dawson, but I'd rather not. Once I start worrying about guys like Rennie, I'm all through in this business. If it's all the same to you, I'll take my own chances. Dawson hesitated, then...
6: Okay, Jerry. Good night.
4: I walked up the 2 flights to my apartment, unlocked the door...
5: Don't turn around, Browning. Don't make a sound. I've been waiting for you. Close the door.
4: I did as instructed, walked slowly into the dark living room. Go ahead and shoot. Get it over with.
5: No, you didn't shoot me when you had a chance. Stand still. I'll turn on the lights. Okay, turn around.
4: I turned slowly, faced Rennie. He had no weapon of any kind.
5: I could have slugged you, Browning, but I didn't. Because I thought maybe you'd listen to me.
4: I'll listen. Pull up a chair. Sit down.
5: Yeah, thanks.
4: Rennie slumped down into the chair. I took my coat off, sat down too. Now, what's all this about? Rennie took a deep breath.
5: It ain't easy to explain. You see, I'm an ex-con. Did 2 to 5 and a higher. Embezzlement. Same thing they want me for this time.
4: Are you trying to tell me you didn't steal that money from Mercantile Loan?
5: No, I took it all right. But listen, why did they hire a guy like me as assistant cashier? And why did they leave money around where I could get my hands on it after they did hire me? And after I took it and hid it and they found it, what happened to 26,000 of it? I didn't get a chance to spend a dime, so where did all that money disappear to? That's what I wanted to talk to you about.
4: It was the craziest story I'd ever heard. I questioned Rennie for an hour, and at the end of it, Rennie, you stay here. It's the only safe place in town for you tonight. Don't leave until I get back. It was pretty late, and it took quite a while for Mr. Maynard, treasurer of the Mercantile Loan Company, to answer the doorbell. And when he did answer, he only cracked the door an inch. It's okay, Mr. Maynard. It's me, Jerry Browning. We were inside before Maynard realized he was still holding a revolver in his hand.
5: I'm sorry, Browning.
4: He slipped the gun into his dressing gown pocket.
5: With Rennie at large again, I've taken certain precautions. I needn't add how glad I am to see you.
4: I sat down, lit a cigarette. Are you worried, Mr. Maynard? Rennie shouldn't have anything against you. After all, you hired him. Gave an ex-convict a chance to go straight if he could. Maynard slipped his hand into his dressing gown pocket.
5: How did you know...

0: Maynard slipped his hand into his dressing gown pocket.
1: How did you know Rennie was an ex-convict, Mr. Browning?
0: Just routine.
1: They fingerprinted him today. Checked the prints with Washington files, discovered the record of an Ohio conviction.
0: Maynard took his hand out of his pocket.
1: You don't say. Yes, I did hire him, but I had no idea of his previous record, none whatever. I met Rennie at some gathering or other. He seemed like a decent sort, and I'm afraid I was negligent about checking into his background. You may be sure I'll never make that mistake again.
0: I leaned back, blew smoke up at the ceiling. I'll bet you won't. You're much too smart to pull something like this twice. By the way, how did you know where Rennie intended to hide his loot? Did you follow him every night after he left work? Maynard didn't say anything, just put his hand into his pocket again, pulled out the gun, and fired at me point blank. Except that I was waiting for it and died at him the instant that gun came into view. It was very easy to take it from him because people like that are all through the first time they miss. All right, Mr. Maynard. I arrest you for assault with intent to kill, not to mention compounding a felony. Let's go. It was almost morning before I went back to my apartment for Rennie, found him still there. Maynard has confessed, Rennie. We've got the $26,000 and the complete story. He used you as a cat's paw, hired you in the hope that you'd steal the money so that he could steal it from you and from his company. But you understand, that doesn't make you any less guilty.
1: Yeah, I understand. It's okay.
0: It was a strange case, and it wound up with two men going to jail. Rennie with a 2-year term, Maynard for from 5 to 10. I didn't press the intent to kill charge. I figured I'd provoke that, just as much as Rennie had been provoked into stealing again. Like I said, people are unpredictable, and just because they slug you or pat your shoulder once doesn't mean they'll do the same thing the next time. Listen next time to Calling All Detectives, mystery drama, mystery quiz, and a chance for you to match wits with yours truly, Jerry Browning, private detective.
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9: They're going to give it to you, Spieler. I know they are.
10: That's the thanks I get. Am I your lawyer or ain't I?
9: Sure, sure you are.
10: And do I do the worrying or don't I? What's a mouthpiece for? To do the worrying. Take the headache.
9: Yeah, I do for a bellyache. From lead or an ice pick.
10: Cut it out. Never.
9: Do something for me, Spieler. Will you, huh?
10: Sure, Charlie Natch. What?
9: Make him give me the rope. I'll black out first thing. I'll never feel nothing. That's the easy way. Make him do it that way, Spieler. Make him. You got it. That's all you got it.
11: In the interest of good citizenship and law enforcement, we present Crime Does Not Pay, based on the famous Metro-Goldwyn-Mayer series of short subjects. In just a moment, you will hear Kangaroo Court, starring...

0: Organized crime is a vast hierarchy, from the remote leaders on the top down through the district bosses to the everyday hoodlums at the bottom. Any organization as huge as this must be governed by law. There is law in organized crime, organized law with a code, with lawyers, courts, judges, and executioners. Punishment follows conviction swiftly, certainly. Charlie the Traveler Thompson knew the law of this underworld in which he lived, but the night Charlie and his best pal, Jack Spieler Riley, visited the store on the corner of 6th and Main, the law was far from Charlie's mind.
1: You sure this is the joint, Charlie?
2: Sure as I know my name.
1: This rat trap don't look like nothing Ernie'd be interested in.
2: Wait. The old man'll be out in a minute. He lives in the back.
1: Anything you say, buddy.
3: Yes, gentlemen. What can I do for you?
2: Well, for one thing, you can open the cash register.
3: Please, I'm an old man. I have so little money.
1: I should slug him now or later, Charlie?
3: No, please, please, wait. I opened the register.
2: Okay, Spieler, empty the till while I keep him covered.
1: Chicken feed. What a nickel joint this is. Okay, I got it.
3: All week I work for what is in that drawer.
2: Save it. Now show us the board in the floor in the back room.
3: The board in the floor?
2: You heard me. Give out.
1: Now I get it.
3: There is no board in the...
2: You want more? Start moving.
3: I have nothing, nothing.
2: Cut it. The boss knows this joint. He knows what's been going on here for years.
3: I have nothing, nothing.
2: I'm sick of hearing you whine. Go to work, Spieler.
1: It's about time. Now take your medicine, Foxy Grandpa. I'll tow up one way or the other.
3: No, don't hit me. Not with a blackjack. No, don't hit me.
2: Back room, Spieler. Count three boards from the right-hand wall.
1: Got it. Hey, it's loose.
2: You betcha it's loose.
1: We're crying out loud. Look at that roll.
2: Yeah, the old boy didn't believe in banks. He's got two houses he rents up in the west side. Ernie says there must be 25 G's in that roll. Had the joint case. Let's go.
1: Right.
2: Come on, Spieler. Let the old bum alone.
1: He ain't breathing. Must be dead.
2: Okay, so what? So you hit him too hard. Let's roll. He don't need his dough no more.
4: A good job, boys. Too bad you had to kill the old boy, though. He was a real character.
2: He lived too long anyway. He wasn't having any fun.
1: Except maybe counting his kale, right, Ernie?
4: Could be. Some of these cops have a way of getting fond of bums like that.
2: Heat on, boss?
4: Not exactly. Nobody knew about the roll except the old man and us. Even the cops know he never had much in the register than the papers and sodas.
2: Oh. Oh, it's okay then, huh?
4: If you left the place clean.
1: Sure we did. Wore gloves the whole time.
2: Yeah, I told Spieler he shouldn't get no splinters from the floor. He didn't know what I was talking about till I told him to pry up that floorboard. Everything's copacetic then, Ernie?
4: Sure there were no slips.
2: Positive.
1: Absolutely.
4: Okay, then in about 5 years, the Sunday papers will run the story of a dead soda jerk. Another unsolved crime.
2: Well, what's next, boss?
4: Nothing urgent.
2: Sure. You know, I think maybe a change of climate would do me good.
1: What, again?
2: Yeah, I ain't never seen California.
1: Charlie the Traveler. What could you do in California you can't do here?
2: Get a sunburn in February. Okay, Ernie?
4: Sure, only why not Florida?
2: Oh, I was in Florida last year. I want to see if the California oranges is better.
1: Oranges or tomatoes, Charlie?
2: No, oranges. Tomatoes is all alike any place.

0: Yeah?
1: Charlie Thompson?
0: Talking.
1: This is Joe Walker.
0: California Walker?
1: Nobody else but. Want to see you, Charlie. When can you come over?
0: Anytime you say. Glad you called. I've been wondering when some of the boys would say, welcome to Sunny Cal.
1: Welcome to Sunny Cal, eh? How about 3 this afternoon?
0: Sounds great.
1: Good, good. My place is on the Sunset Strip. You can't miss it. It's called Joe's Place. Neon's 10 feet high.
0: I'll be there. See you later, Joey boy. Quite a layout you got here, Joe.
2: Yeah, nothing better. You know Cash Liggett?
0: Hiya, Cash.
3: Hi.
0: Fellas, this is a place for a vacation. Another 2 days and I'll join the local Chamber of Commerce.
2: Good, good. Glad you like it. Well, Charlie, I have a job for you.
0: Me? Nix, I'm on a vacation.
2: Now, it needs your slick touch, traveler.
3: Yeah, pineapple job.
0: Look, fellas, I'm on vacation.
2: And when you're in my territory, you take orders from me. You know the law.
3: Sure, same like I was back in Ernie's district. Then he's got control over me.
0: But I need a rest. I've been working all year.
2: Yeah, one job will just keep you in training.
0: I don't want it.
2: Well, you'll do it. That's an order. We need a guy from out of town. And you're it. You understand?
0: Okay. Don't get sore. Where and when?
2: Tonight's as good as any.
0: Well, I have to borrow a piece. I didn't bring no tools for a vacation.
2: Cash?
3: We got a dozen. One will do the trick.
0: What about a car?
2: Yeah, we got a beaut. Cash stole the day before yesterday.
0: Is it that hot?
2: Well, it won't be missed too much. Owner has 2 others. Now, it's all gassed up and waiting. Take him over to see it, Cash. And if he's a good boy and does his job right, maybe we'll let him drive it back east. Think of the plane fare you'll save. Charlie, my boy.
0: This bus stolen, too?
3: No. Registered, all legal and proper in Joe's name.
0: Good. I'm always a little nervous riding a hot car in broad daylight.
3: Ah, we got so many cars out here, nobody notices. Once in a while, some rookie cop will try to make a name for himself, but that's about all.
0: Much farther to your drop?
3: Drop?
0: Where you got the car for me?
3: Oh, next block, after the traffic light.
0: I don't see nothing but a parking lot.
3: Nothing else to see. We don't have to worry about freezing radiators out here.
0: Ain't you taking an awful chance? What about the plates?
3: Ah, we don't worry about details like that. All right, come on, let's go, chum. I got the parking ticket, and after you drive her out, I'll take this one back to the boss.
0: I'm with you.
3: You see, you got to learn how we operate. No sense fooling with fancy plans around here.
0: Oh, so I see.
4: Good afternoon. Come to your car, gentlemen?
3: Right. We left it here a couple of days ago for safekeeping.
4: Yes, sir. Yes, sir. Your ticket, please.
3: Well, what'd you do? Change your system? You used to ask for the tickets as we drove out.
0: Yes. Watch yourself, Cash.
3: Here's the ticket, son.
4: Thank you. If you'll take your car, I'll stamp the ticket, and you can pay me as you leave. That's our new system, sir. It won't delay you.
0: I don't like it, Cash. I carried the new ticket, and there's somebody watching us from the gatehouse.
3: Hey, the car's gone. It was a 46 Caddy. I left it over there.
0: Scram, Cash. It's cops in the gatehouse waiting for us to move further inside.
3: Yeah. Well, the lousy jerks.
5: See, cocky, he's got them.
4: What's the spot at the bus? Set a trap. Come on, get in the car, quick.
6: Oh, brother. I ain't run like that since the last time I swiped apples from a fruit dealer back home.
3: Lose ourselves in traffic. He'll never catch us, and he won't dare shoot.
6: Won't they?
3: Once I hit the boulevard. Now, hang on. Here we go. Now, all we got to watch out for is red lights and traffic cuts.
6: Phew. What close.
3: Well, I'm sorry, Charlie. Thing like this hasn't happened in years.
6: Yeah. Believe me, Cash, it never happens back east.
0: Oh,
2: We'll get you another car, Charlie. Now, don't worry about that.
0: Yeah, I know. You got a million of them.
3: Ah, cut that out, will you?
0: Why should I risk my neck and on my vacation, too?
2: Okay, wise guy. How would you do it?
0: Well, first I'd get a drop.
3: What is this drop thing? You said that before.
0: A small private garage outside town's best.
2: Go on.
0: Then I'd swipe the car and stash it in the drop for a couple of weeks.
2: Yeah, and then?
0: Then I'd swipe the plates on Monday from a weekend driver's bus someplace, put them on the hot car and drive any place I please for 5 days and nobody'd know the difference. Oh.
3: Fancy, ain't they, back east? Hey, boss?
2: Yeah. We lead a simple life out here. We'll get your car, give you the rod and a pineapple. You'll do the job, Thompson. Our way.
0: You got another thing coming, Walt. Not me.
3: You want me to bash him, boss?
2: No. You'll do it. Let him yell first.
0: I'm getting the next plane back east.
2: Don't try it, Thompson. You know the law.
0: So what?
2: So plenty. You walk out on me, you'll never get away with it.
0: Won't I? I'm walking, ain't I? And I don't see nobody trying to stop me, neither.
5: In just a moment, Crime Does Not Pay will continue with Kangaroo Court.

0: Charlie the Traveler headed straight for the airport from Joe's place with its big 10-foot neon sign and took the first plane possible for the east, a ruined vacation behind him. Charlie knew there might be trouble ahead, so he holed up quietly and advised only his pal, Jack the Spieler, of his exact whereabouts.
1: Who is it?
2: Me, Spieler. Let me in, Charlie.
1: Anybody with you?
2: No, of course not. Let me in, will you?
1: Okay, okay. Hold everything.
2: Hey, why all the bolts and stuff? You afraid of mice, friend?
1: No, of lice. I'm out west.
2: Didn't think you were afraid of anything.
1: Sit down. That California Walker has a nasty temper. You can't tell that from anything.
2: No, he wouldn't dare send anybody here to get you. Not unless it was all legal.
1: He might. What's new in town?
2: Well, not much. Except you're in Dutch. Upstairs.
1: With Ernie? I didn't do nothing to him.
2: Oh, not Ernie, especially.
1: Look, pal, what are you trying to tell me?
2: Well, here it is. Straight. Ernie told me to bring you in.
1: Bring me in? What for?
2: How should I know? I don't ask questions. I do like I'm told.
1: Yeah, I know.
2: Well, get your coat, fella. We're going downtown. Hey, get that. Me making noises just like a cop.

0: Have a nice vacation, Charlie.
1: It was good and lousy.
0: You came back awful fast.
1: I didn't like the people at that resort.
0: They don't like you either.
1: That squares everything, then.
0: Only it doesn't.
1: Why not?
0: Because you broke the law, that's why. Because you had to be a wise guy and tell a district boss how to run his business. Because when he wouldn't let you do things your way, you ran out on him.
1: They're nuts out there, honest, Ernie, nuts. The way they tried to do things.
0: Makes no difference. You refused an order from the boss in whose territory you were operating.
1: I was on vacation, you know that.
0: I'm told you disobeyed orders. You broke the law. You're up on charges, Charlie.
1: Me? On charges?
0: At last, something's penetrated your thick skull. Now get this. Spieler here's your lawyer. He'll defend you. Joe Walker's coming on to press the charge himself. Rick Carson is coming in from Chicago. Phil Jackson from Pittsburgh. Mike Davis from Boston. Bill Kenoy from Louisville. And Don Welch from Cleveland. The five of them and myself are the judges, Charlie. The trial is set for 1 week from Tuesday. All right, Walker. Is that your evidence?
2: That's it. And that's all I need.
0: Any questions from the court?
3: If I may, Ernie?
0: Of course, Rick.
3: What penalty do you want if we convict Thompson, Joe?
2: Nobody crosses me that way. I want a cement jacket on him.
3: You're pretty rough, aren't you?
2: Well, it's my grievance, Carson. What would you do if he behaved this way in Chicago?
3: All right, no further questions.
0: Anybody else? All right, Walker, sum up your case.
2: But the summations don't take place until the defense witnesses speak their pieces.
0: You're rather familiar with court procedure, aren't you, Walker?
2: Yeah, what if I am?
0: Never mind. Only we set the procedure here. Start your summation.
2: May it please the court. I want this man, Charlie Thompson. I intend to have him. You heard my witness. Cash Liggett was present in my office when the defendant refused an order. More, the defendant deliberately walked out of my office and out of my territory in direct contradiction to my orders and completely against our law. The very fact that his counsel failed to cross-examine my witness is, well, to me at least, admission of guilt. Defense counsel knows that my witness is telling the exact truth. I ask this court to find the defendant guilty and suggest a sentence of death at the hands of the injured party.
0: The defense will proceed. All right, Speaker.
4: Thank you. Gentlemen of the court, I'm here in this job on account of being both Charlie Thompson's best pal and a fellow who knows the circumstances of the case. Let me say from the beginning, the first of all, I didn't call no witness for the defense on account of the fact that the only such witness is dead. Thanks, boss. But more about that a little later. Second of all, I didn't waste your time and mine cross-examining a Cash Liggett on account of if he's telling the truth, he'll stick to what he says. And if he's lying, he'll stick to what he says.
0: No joke, Spieler.
4: It's no joke, boss. Not to Charlie, it isn't. But to get on with the case. It's a fact that my client went out to the coast for a vacation. While he was there, he tried to obey the orders of Mr. Walker. But it's a fact, too, that he almost got a dose of lead when the operations of the prosecution witness led him right into a trap the cops set over a hot car.
5: Is this true, Riley?
4: So help me, it's the truth. And after it happened, only after it happened, my client tried to show Mr. Walker a safe way to operate. The way the defendant has been operating for a long time. But no, Mr. Walker wanted it all done his way, and the defendant felt he had to refuse.
6: Are you admitting guilt, counselor?
4: Yes and no, Mr. Carson.
6: That's a really legal answer. You should have been a lawyer.
4: They don't call me the Spieler for nothing, Mr. Carson.
0: Get on with it, Spieler.
4: Yes, boss. Now, let me say this. The defendant would never have walked out and probably would never have refused the orders if he hadn't been under a terrible mental strain. You see, there's outside things in this case that Mr. Walker don't know about. What he don't know and what you don't know is that just that morning, the defendant, he had a telegram from home. His old mother was dying. She's the dead witness I spoke about, gentlemen. Because when Charlie Thompson walked out of Mr. Walker's place, he went straight to the airport, flew straight home, and had the final satisfaction of making his mother happy in her last moments on this here earth. Yeah, sure. My client acted out of turn, but he had a reason. And this is the truth, gentlemen. And more, I'll promise you myself, if you let him off this time, that I'll see to it personal, that he toes the mark from here on in. Charlie's too good a man to dump in a river for one mistake outside his own district and when he was under such a terrible mental strain. That's our defense, gentlemen. That's all it is. The truth and a promise to obey in the future. Thank you for listening.

0: they're out too long, Spieler. Too long.
1: Don't mean nothing. They probably start a friendly game. Anyhow, when a legit jury is out like this, they're generally hung, and it's a new trial.
0: The only thing that's hung around here is going to be me. Get me a piece, Spieler. Get me a piece so I can get them before they get me.
1: The trouble is, if it's guilty, I'll have to do you. That's the law, Charlie.
0: Oh, you wouldn't, Spieler. Not me. Not your pal. Think of the jobs we've done together. You wouldn't. You couldn't.
1: If I get told, I gotta. You'll understand, Charlie. Stop walking up and down like that. You act like you were stark crazy.
0: Yeah, I'm going nuts. Why don't they come out? Why don't they make up their minds? I gotta get out of here.
1: Sit down, will you? Shut up.
0: They're gonna get me to a speaker. I know they are. Nobody ever gets off of one of these courts.
1: That's the thanks I get. Am I your lawyer or ain't I?
0: Sure, sure, you
1: are. Now, do I do the worrying or don't I? What's a mouthpiece for? To do the worrying. Take the headache.
0: I'm due for a bellyache. From lead or an ice pick.
1: Cut it out. Never.
0: Do something for me, Spieler. Will you, huh?
1: Sure, Charlie. Natch, what?
0: Make him give me the rope. I black out first thing. I never feel nothing. That's the easy way. Make him do it that way, Spieler. Make him, you gotta. That's all you gotta.
1: Cut it out, will you? Verdict ain't in yet. Jury's still out.
0: Yeah, some jury. The judges are the same guys.
1: Ernie will fight for you. You should have heard him take down Walker. Too bad the law don't let you hear your own trial.
0: It'll be 5-1 against Ernie. 5-1 against him. And me. 5-1. I'm going out, Spieler. I gotta get some air.
1: Don't try no run out now. They'll find you. You know that.
0: Will they, Spieler? No matter where, will they?
1: Don't try nothing smart, Charlie.
0: Just want some fresh air. That's all. I won't be long. You'll find me again, Spieler. I'll be back. If I stay here, I'll go altogether nuts. But I'll be back, Spieler. Don't worry.

0: Where's the defendant, Spieler?
1: Yeah, we rather like the idea of having him hear the verdict in person.
2: He's gone for a walk, gentlemen. But I'll represent him.
3: Well, get on with it. I don't want to catch a plane.
1: We're all leaving before night. All right, shall we go ahead, gentlemen?
3: All right.
2: Yeah. Sure, Mr. Carson. You might as well. One way or the other, he'll find out.
3: Yeah, he'll find out.
0: As presiding judge of this court, it's my duty to announce the verdict. After due deliberation and taking into consideration the extenuating circumstances of the case, this court finds the defendant not guilty.
3: What?
4: Yippee!
5: What was it, Spieler? What'd they get?
1: Not guilty. They found you not.
0: I got off. I got off.
6: Get off this rap, Thompson, but your pals won't get off theirs.
7: Ha! I'm getting out of here!
6: Hey, cut it out, all of you. Don't try anything. We got enough Tommy guns to cut down our regiment.
1: What'd you do, Charlie? For the love of Pete, what'd you do?
5: I figured I was a gone pigeon, so I spilled my guts to the cops and brought him here.
3: Why, you dirty, filthy...
6: Shut up, you!
1: For that lousy stoolie, I saved his life.
5: Oh, there is. If I'd only known. If you'd only come back sooner. It's your fault, not mine. I couldn't stand it. I just couldn't stand it.
6: All right, on your feet, all of you. The wagon's waiting.
5: And all the time it was not guilty. All the time it was not guilty. All the time it was not guilty.
8: Crime does not pay. Richard Durr, who has starred as Charlie Thompson in Kangaroo Court, will be back with you in just a moment.

0: Now, here in person is Richard Durr.
1: It is a fact that every organization must have a set of rules or laws by which its members are governed. Lawbreakers, even the underworld of organized crime, are tried and, if found guilty, are punished swiftly. The law is always upheld. But it is a fact as well that there's no reason to wait for the gangs to punish their own offenders or for informers to assist society in the administration of its own law. All decent citizens, once they make use of their free voices in civic affairs, can ensure that society's laws are upheld, and that crime of all kinds is punished, that in the end, crime does not pay.
0: Thank you, Richard Durr. 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The events, characters, and names used in the story you've just heard are fictitious. Any similarity is purely coincidental.

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0: 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Understand?
3: Will you have a polo, dear Liza? Dear Liza, will you have a polo, dear Liza? Polo.
4: How very kind of you, dear Henry. I most certainly will. I'll have three or four or maybe more.
3: But you take the old tube.
4: Because they happen to be my tube of polo, dear Henry. Have one.
5: Yes, it's for you. It's your dinner. It's called Cupboard Love. Cupboard Love's different. Comes in a packet, not a tin. See this full pouch? Keeps it moist and squeezy. That's right. It's a new kind of cat food. Moist. It's good for you. Like it?
6: New Cupboard Love. What the well-cared-for cat has for dinner.
7: Is that proper farmhouse cheddar?
8: No, I don't think so.
7: What about that?
8: No. It's quite nice, though.
7: Is it? 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I'll have 2 ounces, please.
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5: If you like high adventure, come with me. 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
4: O'clock in the gray, wet dusk of a late winter afternoon on Marmaduke Island, uninhabited and somewhere off the Pacific coast of Canada. Meet Captain Bart Friday and Skip Turner, soaked to the skin, lying in the dank leaf mold screened by a bank of fern, watching, listening, waiting. No sound in all the empty forest, except the dripping of rain-soaked trees and the lapping of water on the bank of the inland bay a score of yards away. Skip stirred.
6: Honest to my grandma, Captain.
5: Keep your voice down.
6: Why? I bet they ain't even a Pacific cat within 20 miles from where we're laying.
5: As the crow flies?
6: Yeah, as the crow flies. Here we've been laying for 3 full hours. Ain't that I'd mind playing Indian if the United States of America wants us to play Indian. Ain't that. Just that if we got to do it, why'd we have to pick a middle of winter? And I mean a rainy winter.
5: Take it easy, old boy.
6: Suckers, that's what we are. We don't know when we're well off. That's the matter with us. We're sitting pretty in our office back in San Francisco. Friday making money for us. We got the cutest secretary in captivity. We got everything. And what do? We come up here on a 2x4 uninhabited island and lay on our stomachs in wet leaf mold. Sucker.
5: Not so loud, sucker.
6: And what for, I asked you?
5: Little job for military intelligence.
6: Do we know what kind of a job?
5: No.
6: Doggone right we don't. We don't even know who we're working for.
5: Yes, we do. Military intelligence.
6: And that's what this guy brought us up here says.
5: Major James Lawrence is everything he says he is.
6: Maybe.
5: Now you're just talking through your hat because you're cold and hungry.
6: You're dead gum right I'm cold and hungry. And wet and cramped. And I got a cold coming on my head, and that ain't all either.
5: No.
6: No. Do you realize we ain't so much as even set eyes on an honest-to-goodness pretty female woman for more than a week now?
5: Mm-hmm.
6: What do you mean, mm-hmm? You act like women didn't amount to no more than a hill of beans.
5: I was just thinking.
6: Thinking what?
5: This job must be pretty hot stuff.
6: I figure.
5: We've been brought up here without a word of information. Major Lawrence hasn't said a word to us about the mission, except that our work should be cut out for us on the return trip. And for us to keep our eyes cocked and our ammunition dry.
6: He said that?
5: Yeah. Now he's spotted us here while he's gone back into the woods to keep some kind of a rendezvous.
6: Yeah, 3 hours. When he rendezvous. You suppose we're ever going to know what this is all about?
5: I don't know. Military intelligence. Listen.
6: I don't hear nothing.
5: Somebody's coming through the brush.
6: Yeah, I get it.
5: Keep down, you crazy idiot.
6: What if it's Major Lawrence?
5: Let him come to us.
6: Hey, it's not the Major. Somebody in army uniform, though. What's that he's toting in his arms?
5: He's carrying some. Skip, he's hurt.
6: Yeah. Guy's stumbling around like a... Hey, he's down.
5: Come on, quick.
6: All down in a heap. Hey, Captain, there's a knife in his back.
5: So I see.
6: Right between the shoulder blades. Is he...
5: Hasn't corked out yet, but he's unconscious.
7: No. No. Not unconscious.
6: Hey.
5: Who are you? What happened to Major Lawrence? Where'd you get this?
7: Can't talk much. Get the girl to Port Lancer.
6: Girl?
7: Girl to Port Lancer. They want her dead.
6: Hey, Captain Friday, this is a girl he was carrying. She's gagged and bound hand and foot.
7: Hurry. Hurry. Get back to the boat. Get to the mainland. Get her off this island. Major Lawrence is dead.
6: He's gone, Captain?
5: Yeah, did you get that? Major Lawrence is dead.
6: Yeah, you think we ought to go look for him?
5: No, we got to get this girl out of here.
6: You think we can get him and this little hunk of female?
5: Never mind this man.
6: Hey, Cap.
5: Didn't you hear him say to hurry? They must be hot on his trail. Pick up the girl.
6: Oh, seems a shame.
5: Take his papers along. Come on, can you run with her?
6: Yeah, she don't weigh no more than a minute. I sure hate to desert the Major and that soldier, though.
5: We'll notify the authorities first chance we get. What's the girl look like?
6: Can't tell much. She's gagged and blindfolded. Spring chicken, though, I can tell that.
5: Yeah.
6: Hey!
5: Quick! Around the bend in the path, they're shooting at us.
6: Yeah, doggone right there, shooting at us. I felt that hunk of lead go by just as plain.
5: We're coming to the boat. Want a hand with the girl?
6: No. Only you shove the launch off while I'm getting in with her.
5: Okay. You're going to have to wade out with her?
6: Yeah, up to our hips.
5: Jump her in. Jump in, quick.
6: Yeah, man. Push off. She's free. Climb in, Captain.
5: You all set?
6: Yeah, let her go. Dawn, will you listen to that?
8: Sounds like a little private war going on back there.
5: We're getting out far enough now so they can't do us much damage.
8: Yeah. It's funny they don't come out in the open. We've heard all them shots, but ain't seen hide in the hair nobody.
5: Shooting stopped, too. Notice that?
8: Yeah. Saw it was no use and gave up the chase, looks like. Hey, how about me opening this little package and see what we got?
5: Package?
8: Yeah, the babe, the doll. She's tied up like a Christmas candy bar.
5: Okay, untie her. But first, get that gag out of her mouth.
8: Yeah. Oh, lady, they got enough dry good stuff in your pretty face to dress a bride. There we are.
9: Oh, thank you.
8: Hey, Captain, look at what we got. Hey, she's pretty. Even in men's clothes, she's pretty.
5: Hello there.
9: I don't know who you two men are, but I want to thank you for saving my life. I think you're wonderful. I love both of you.
8: Well, now, that's just about the nicest speech I ever heard.
5: Well, don't stand there like an idiot, Skip. Cut the ropes on her hands and feet.
8: Oh, sure. What am I thinking about? Shut up, honey, so I can get at those wrists.
9: They tied my hands behind me.
8: Y'all say they did. There, that cut them loose.
9: Oh, all the circulation's gone.
8: Yeah, well, rub them together hard. That'll bring the blood back.
9: They feel like they were dead. Where are we going?
8: I don't know. Old Captain.
5: What's the matter?
8: Little lady wants to know where we're taking her.
5: We'll be arriving on the mainland in another 5 or 10 minutes.

0: Here we are.
1: But there's nothing here at all. Just forest.
0: That's all. Run the boat up alongside that old piling and tie her up, Skip.
2: Aye, aye, Captain Friday.
1: But I don't understand. I thought you were taking me to some town, or at least a village.
3: Boat's all secure.
0: Good. We have to wade ashore from here. I'll get over the side and carry you.
2: Hey, how about me carrying her? I saw her first.
0: You'll bring the rifles and bedding.
2: Oh, that's great. I get to bring the rifles and bedding.
0: And don't get them wet. Come on over the side, lady.
1: I suppose there's nothing else to do.
0: Nothing. Give me a hand.
1: Yeah.
0: Now, over with you.
1: You must be freezing in that water.
0: You just lie quietly and you won't get a drop on you. By the way, what's your name?
1: Judith.
0: At all?
1: Judith Wright. Now you know more about me than I know about you.
0: Here we go up the bank. Back on dry land, safe and sound.
1: Oh, you don't know what a good feeling it is. Oh, horses. You got horses hidden back in the woods.
0: That's right.
2: Woo-wee. Honest to Christmas. Every time I wade in the Pacific Ocean, it seems to get colder.
0: Want to build a fire, Skip?
2: Fire?
0: We got to dry out. Besides that, I want a little conversation with Miss Wright here.
2: Oh, is that her name?
0: Judith Wright. Miss Wright, this is one of my sidekicks, Skip Turner.
1: Hello, Skip.
2: Same to you, Miss Wright.
1: Oh, Skip to Miss Wright. Anybody who saved a girl's life ought to be allowed to use her first name.
2: Well, that suits me right down to the skin.
1: And who are you, Captain?
0: I'm Captain Bart Friday.
1: Captain of what?
0: No, it's just a title.
2: Don't let kid you, sis.
0: Skip?
2: Yeah?
0: I thought you were going to build a fire.
2: Oh, but look, you Cap, I thought we was running away from a bunch of bad boys. Them babies who were shooting at us must have a boat same as we got. And if they're so anxious to get Judith back...
0: They got the whole Canadian coastline to look for it. It'll take them a month to find this hiding place.
2: Yeah, but fire makes smoke, and smoke
0: make
2: can
0: a
2: be...
0: fire without smoke.
2: Now, whoever heard
1: the of
2: Indians
1: a Indians do.
2: Huh? Make a fire without smoke?
1: Sure. Get me some dry twigs and leaves. I assure you.
2: Well, what do you know? The good-looking redhead's a Girl Scout.
0: You seem awfully cheerful, Miss Wright.
1: Why shouldn't I be? I've just been rescued. Oh. You're thinking of Major Lawrence and that poor soldier.
0: Yeah. They both died getting you out of whatever mess you're in. You could be a little more concerned.
1: I'm sorry. They were friends of yours.
0: I've done a little work with the Major. I never saw the soldier in my life.
1: Well, at least it isn't a personal loss.
0: That was a very dramatic thing. Army GI running down a rough forest trail with a girl in his arms. And a 10-inch dagger blade between his shoulders.
1: Yes.
0: The girl gagged and bound.
1: I know.
0: How'd you get into a mess like that?
1: It's something that just happens to people in this crazy world.
0: Hmm. How old are you?
1: 20.
0: You working for military intelligence?
1: I don't think that's a question you have any right to ask, Captain Friday.
0: What do you know about Port Lancer?
1: Nothing. Should I?
0: I don't know. The soldier gasped out Port Lancer before he died.
1: Yes, I heard him. You're supposed to take me there.
0: Why?
1: I don't know. I just heard him tell you so.
0: Yeah.
2: Okay, Judith, here's some dry leaves and twigs like you asked for.
0: Forget them. We're going to Port Lancer.
2: But, Cap, the fire...
0: Blast the fire. Get the horses.
2: Sure.
1: Well, why the sudden urge to rush to Portland, Sir Captain Friday?
2: I'm being double-crossed somewhere along the line, and I can't hold still till I find out who's doing it and why.
3: Judith Wright, the girl of mystery. Port Lancer, the port of mystery. Why have two army men been murdered over Judith? Why was she bound and gagged? But most important, what is there at Port Lancer to make Captain Friday think that... But wait.
0: Watch out your horse doesn't stumble. We gotta wade this creek.
2: I don't hear no creek.
0: You will as soon as we turn the corner. It's just up ahead.
1: How much further, Captain Friday?
0: We'll be at Port Lancer in another 5 minutes.
1: I'm not used to riding.
2: Neither am I, and that's a fact. I bet they'll have to peel the seat of my pants off. I've ground it between me and the saddle so hard.
1: I hear the running water up ahead.
0: Yeah, here's where we cross. I keep a tight rein. The creek bed has a rocky bottom, and your horse is liable to stumble unless you keep his head up. Here we go now. Come on, boy.
4: Come on. Up the bank with you.
0: Good boy. Come on, Miss Wright. Just hang on. Keep right behind us, Skip.
2: Oh. Okay, here it comes. Come on, boy. Come on.
1: Up the bank. Come on, boy. Come on.
2: Right behind you. Up, boy.
1: Up. Oh, Curly. I didn't care for that.
2: Oh, cowboy Skip to call me. I only pulled two handfuls of hair out of my horse's mane hanging on, that's all.
0: Come on, boy. Come on. We're right on the edge of Port Lancer. You can see smoke from the village.
2: It's about time. You realize we've been in the saddle from 11 o'clock this morning till 4:30 this afternoon?
1: You don't have to tell me. I've realized every second of it.
2: Yeah, yeah, there she is. You can see the buildings through the trees. Hey, you any idea what we're going to do when we get there, Captain?
0: Put our horses up at the local livery stable. Take a couple of rooms at the little hotel.
1: And then what?
0: Then just sit.
1: Do what?
0: Just sit till the news of our arrival spreads over Port Lancer. It won't take long with all 300 of the inhabitants thirsting for the latest news.
2: And after the news is around, what?
0: And I expect we'll be receiving visitors.
1: What makes you think that?
0: Somebody in Port Lancer wants to get in touch with you very much. That was the soldier's dying words.
2: Hey, our forest path just sort of widens out into the main street of the village.
0: And there's the livery stable on the left-hand side of the street, up ahead.
2: Yeah, yeah. And there's the Comstock Hotel just opposite.
1: Well, if you ask me, the livery stable looks more inviting than the hotel.
2: You just ain't kidding there, sister. And the horses will get better food, too.
0: Hello. Must be a boat in the harbor.
2: Huh? Do they have passenger boat service up here?
0: Listen. No, not passenger. That'll be a cannery boat. One of the boats that service the fishing canneries. They carry passengers, when and if there are any.
1: You're pretty well acquainted with the country up here, Captain Friday.
0: That's my job.
1: Job?
0: Yeah.
1: And just what is your job?
0: Whoa there. Whoa. Here we are. Now let's get down.
2: Yeah. Oh, man, does it ever feel good to stand on your own 2 feet again. Here, come on, baby, I'll help you off.
1: All right.
2: Just let go now and slide. Oh, there. Whoa, boy. Whoa. All right, come on. Gotcha. Oh, my goodness, Judith. Man could pick you up and put you in his pocket.
1: Skip, you're a ladies' man.
2: Huh.
1: Put me down. Do you mind?
2: Hey, yeah?
1: Oh!
2: Oh, you see? Oh. Saddle lame. You want I should pick you up again?
1: No. I'll get along.
0: Here, I'll take the three horses in the stable.
5: You won't need to do that, mister.
0: Oh, hello. You're the stableman?
5: That's right. Will you be leaving the horses here overnight?
0: Looks like it from here.
5: Then I'll be taking them along. Come along, boys. Oh, by the way, mister.
0: Now, what's the matter?
5: Whoa, boys.
0: What's the matter?
5: When you better come along, I'll be needing a small deposit on the feed bill.
2: Well, that's silly. You can hold horses if we don't pay.
5: It's a rule we got. Avoid arguments later on.
2: Well, that's the silliest.
0: Never mind. I'll go along with him. You and Miss Wright wait here.
5: Sorry, mister, but a rule's a rule.
0: Yeah, sure.
5: Hey, come on, boys. Whoa, boys. Whoa. You folks staying across the street at the Comstock Hotel?
0: I expect so.
5: You mind just leaving the bay horse in the buck stall there?
0: All right, but hurry it up. We've had a long ride and we're tired. Come on, Baldy. Whoa, boy. Just time...
5: Hey! That takes care of one of you. And easy enough it was, too. Now to get the other one in here.
2: Taking Captain Friday long enough to make a deposit.
1: Some of these natives along the coast are funny people. Suspicious of everything. Awfully hard to do business with.
2: Yeah, I suppose.
6: Hey, look. Here comes a stableman. Where's the captain?
1: Maybe he decided to sleep with the horses.
6: Hey, what's the matter, fella?
5: Will you come into the stable a minute, mister?
6: Me?
5: Looks like one of your horses is going lame.
1: Oh? Which one?
5: The big bay. Your friend was wishing you'd step inside a minute.
6: Oh, will you excuse me a minute, Judith?
1: Yes. Is there anything...
5: No, miss. They'll be out in a minute. Hey, come along with you.
2: Mighty funny. I was riding the bay and there wasn't a limp out of her all day.
5: Right inside here. If you'll step right in the buck stall. Hey.
6: Oh. Hey, Cap, why'd you do that?
0: Look at this bump on my head.
6: Hey, you're bleeding.
0: Well, not bad. Oh, I'm all right. This crazy old codger lured me into this buck stall and then clubbed me over the head. I saw the blow coming and rolled with it, but I still was stunned for a minute.
6: You mean he brought me in here for the same reason?
0: That's right.
6: Why, you dirty old skinflip. Well, he didn't roll with the blow you give him.
2: He'll be out for an hour.
0: Never mind him. Where'd you leave Judith Wright?
2: Out in front. She was going to wait.
0: Oh, come on, let's find out what this game is. Hey, wait. Don't go barging outside when we see the lay of the land. Just a minute.
6: I don't get it.

0: barging outside when we see the lay of the land. Just a minute.
1: I don't get it.
0: Did you say Miss Wright was waiting outside for it?
1: Oh, she said.
0: What she said and what she's doing are two different things. Take a look for yourself.
1: Hey, she's hightailing it off down the street.
0: Yeah. Avoiding the Comstock Hotel like it was poison.
1: Well, we better get on her tail.
0: What if she gets further ahead?
1: Well, there's one thing. She's not heading for the harbor. Yeah, but why does she want to give us a slip after us saving her? Hey, do you think she's in cahoots with this old stable geezer who tried to lay us out?
0: Come on. She's far enough ahead.
1: Right on your coattail. Oh, how you're going to shadow anybody in this one-horse village.
0: Yeah, just do the best we can.
1: And have you thought that if there's one man who wants to have us put away in Port Lanta, there's probably at least a couple of more?
0: Well, anyway, I'm glad it's getting dusk. That's more of a break.
1: Hey, look, she's turning off the main street.
0: Okay, then we can close up a little on her. Now, faster, but keep on the grass so she won't hear footsteps behind her.
1: Yeah. Right ahead's where she turned off.
0: Yeah. Hold it.
1: There's nothing more than a cow path leading off into the woods.
0: There she is.
1: I don't see nothing.
0: I caught sight of her going through the trees. Come on. Easy on those footsteps. Walk along the edge of the grass.
1: Yeah.
0: It's getting darker under the trees so we can close in some more.
1: What the heck's going on, Cappy? We rescued Judith Wright at the cost of the lives of two Army intelligence men. We get her safely to the mainland, only to have one of her friends try to crack our skulls.
0: We don't know he was her friend.
1: Well, then why didn't she stick around? Looks to me like the stable man was getting rid of her so she could be on her way.
0: Smells rotten, all right. Look ahead.
1: Uh-oh, cabin.
0: With a light in the window.
1: And there's friend Judith knocking on the door.
0: Yeah.
1: Well, looks like we come to a place where we might get information about a lot of things.
0: Door's opening for her.
1: See who let her in?
0: No. Come on. Let's creep up outside the window. See what goes on inside.
1: Think they might have a guard outside?
0: Why didn't he challenge Miss Wright then?
1: Sounds logical. Come on.
0: Not too fast. Let's look the situation over as we go. Let's try for that group of trees near the cabin first.
1: Okay, go ahead. I'm right behind you.
0: Come on.
1: Made it.
0: See anything?
1: Not a move out of nobody.
0: Okay. Our next dash will be the shadow of the house.
1: Yeah. Oh, night comes down on you like a blackout out here in these woods.
0: All right. Here we go. Make it quiet.
1: Yeah.
0: Made it.
1: Still no sign of man or beast.
0: Now then, we'll ease along the house up to the window.
1: Uh-huh. Oh, Captain, did you see that?
0: Yeah.
1: They pulled a curtain over the window.
0: Yeah. It's too bad.
1: So what do we do now?
0: Let's have a look anyway. Oh, don't brush against the logs. They can hear you inside.
1: I'm watching.
0: Hold it.
1: Hey, there's a crack. You can see under the curtain.
0: Keep quiet, you idiot.
1: Yeah. See anything?
0: Uh-oh. Put your eye up to the crack.
1: Can you see? Captain Friday, the girl's laying on the floor.
0: I can see her as well as you can.
1: They've killed Judith.
0: I don't see any blood.
1: Hey, what's that big oblong box there? They got sitting on those kitchen chairs.
0: Where?
1: Across the room there. They're lifting up the girl's body. But they're putting it in a box.
0: It's a coffin, Skip. They're putting Judith Wright in a coffin.
1: Did you see her face? She's not dead yet. They're burying the girl and she's not dead yet.
0: Skip.
1: Huh? What's the matter?
0: If I'm not mistaken, somebody's standing right behind us.
2: Be there, you two gentlemen, so much as twitch an eyebrow, I'll blast you to kingdom come.

Chapter 2 of A Coffin for the Lady is entitled The Conversation in the Casket and will bring you further developments in this newest Carter Niemorse production. 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

why did Judith Wright elude her rescuers to rush to her own destruction? Why was the coffin in the cabin? Were these men just waiting for her to deliver her body in the satin-lined burial box? But Skip Turner said she wasn't dead yet. No one wants to be buried alive. And what of Captain Friday and Skip Turner, each with a gun in his back?

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1: On your last trip, did you discover what the Earth people eat? They eat a great many of these. They peel them with their metal knives. Boil them for 20 of their minutes. Then they smash them all to bits.
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1: Pasadena Police calling all cars, attention all cars, broadcast 104. 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Be on the lookout for a car with two men believed to be bandits who just robbed the Pasadena National Bank. These men are armed and desperate. That's all.

0: Thousands of boys and girls have joined the Rio Grande Junior Police Department. They are equipped with junior police badges, Sam Brown belts, police pistols, siren whistles, handcuffs. Thousands of girls are wearing the sergeant's ring and the identification bracelet. All these and many other articles comprising the junior detective outfit are furnished absolutely free of charge by the Rio Grande Oil Company. We invite every boy and girl to join the junior police and to enjoy the many free gifts. Just go to any independent dealer selling Rio Grande cracked gasoline, and he'll give you a free copy of the latest issue of the Calling All Cars News, which tells you how to get the complete junior detective outfit absolutely free. And now a word of warning to the parents of these boys and girls. You are using Rio Grande cracked gasoline in your car because you believe that the gasoline used by more police cars, fire engines, police motorcycles, ambulances, and emergency equipment than any other brand must be the fastest gasoline you can buy. That's true. But frankly, the lively power of Rio Grande cracked gasoline is a constant temptation to drive faster than you should. We warn you against yielding to that temptation. Police have declared a war on speeders, as relentless as their war on crime. Save that extra speed for emergencies, when you've got to get out of the way quick to avoid collisions. Police cars use Rio Grande cracked gasoline because they have proved by test in a score of cities that during the long hours of slow cruising over city streets, 24 hours a day, Rio Grande cracked is the most economical gasoline they can buy. But when the emergency comes, when the police car must leap to top speed instantly, then you see why police specify Rio Grande cracked. It has the most tremendous reserve power of any gasoline. An extra refining process gives cracked gasoline that extra speed to meet emergencies. And yet these extra advantages cost you no more. You can get Rio Grande cracked the same price you pay for ordinary gasoline and enjoy police car performance at no extra cost. It is our pleasure now to present Chief James E. Davis of the Los Angeles Police Department.
1: Good evening, friends. I have often emphasized on these programs the necessity for close cooperation between various law enforcement bodies. Tonight, we have asked a man whose cooperation I value highly to be our guest. It is from the files of his police department that the case you are about to hear was dramatized. Friends, it is my great pleasure to present Chief of Detectives Stanley Decker of the Pasadena Police Department.
2: Thank you, Chief Davis. I feel indeed honored to be a guest on Calling All Cars and to have the opportunity to bring to the radio audience of the West a story from our files. The case which you will hear shortly is a vivid proof of the willingness with which your police officer will risk his very life that your property may be preserved and the peace of your community be maintained. When you consider the modest income for which your policeman works, when you consider how little of golden opportunity his occupation holds for him, you may well be amazed at the dangers he is willing and eager to meet on your behalf. If you will pardon my understandable enthusiasm, your policeman is a great fellow, deserving of your highest respect, admiration, and support.
0: March 20th, 1924. Into the Ford agency in the quiet little town of Alhambra walks a young man, looks at several cars, beckons to the salesman on duty.
3: Looking for something in the way of transportation?
4: Yeah, I thought maybe you might have a good used job here that wasn't priced too high. I'm only in town for a couple of months. I don't want to spend a lot of dough on a car. Just want something to get around in. Have you got something pretty reasonable?
3: Let me see now. I tell you what, I think I've got just the car for you. It's a 23 Ford, in the very best of condition. New rubber, fine paint job. Runs like $1 million.
4: How much?
3: I'll tell you what I'll do for you. I'll make it $250, and that's a buy.
4: Yeah, it probably is, but not for me. I don't want to spend over $100. And you got a car that'll get me around for that price?
3: $100? Oh, of course, that's not very much money, but perhaps I can find something.
4: How about that old coupe over there? Looks as though it ought to be around $100.
3: That automobile for $100? Why, that's a good car. We just spent a lot of money fixing it up. I could let you have it for $175,
4: maybe. No, $100 flat, and that's my price. Haven't anything to fit my purse, I guess I'll have to look around somewhere else.
3: Wait a minute. Tell you what I'll do. I'll speak to the boss and see what he says. Maybe I can get you a better price on it.
4: I've got too much trouble.
3: Oh, not at all, no trouble. If you'd like to look the car over, I'll be back in a minute.
4: Okay. I'll take a look at the bus. Maybe I won't want it after I look it over.
3: You'd be making a mistake. It's a mighty clean job.
4: It was hard to fail. It's hard to walk out, and they'll practically pay to take the car away. Well, the door works anyway. Wonder if it runs. Got a starter. At least I won't have to crank it. It runs. Not good, but good enough to get as far as I'm going.
3: Well, I've got good news for you. The boss says it's okay at $100, and I say that's a real buy.
4: You would. Well, I guess it'll get me around all right.
3: If you'll step over to the office here, we can make out the papers.
4: Okay.
3: Right in here.
4: Thanks.
3: You want to pay cash?
4: Yeah, I'll give you a check for it.
3: A check? You haven't got the cash, have you?
4: Of course not. You don't think I'm walking around with $100 in my pocket, do you? As a matter of fact, I only got in town a little while ago. I haven't even established credit here.
3: You got a check on a local bank?
4: Better than that. Got a cashier's check on the Mutual Bank in Chicago. It certainly ought to be good enough.
3: Would you mind letting me see it? Just a formality, of course. The boss is kind of particular about our taking checks.
4: Here it is. Good as gold. That's the biggest bank in Chicago's failed since I left there 5 days ago.
3: Mm-hmm. Oh, it's made out for $150.
4: Sure, I don't happen to have one for $100 even. But I figured I could get $50 in cash. Isn't that all right?
3: Well, yeah, I guess so. Check seems to be all okay. Now, if you just sign this receipt here, I'll endorse the pink slip over and you're all set.
4: Fine. On this line?
3: That's right.
4: There you are. A John Henry complete.
3: Edward Fell, Chicago, Illinois. And here's the pink slip of the Ford. Thanks a lot, Mr. Fell. I'm sure you'll get a lot of satisfaction out of the car.
4: I hope so. And thanks for getting me such a good price. I won't forget it.
2: A check for $150 on the Mutual Bank of Chicago?
5: That's right, Sergeant. This morning comes back marked not issued to this bank. So I want you to find this man and get my money back.
2: Well, I doubt if he'll have much of it left. We'll try to pick him up for you. Now, if you'll give me a description of the car, I'll start the boys looking for it.
5: It was a 1921 Ford coupe.
2: What color?
5: Black. The license number is 133745.
2: 133745. All right, Mr. Jones. We'll get after it right away and let you know as soon as we get any trace on it.
6: I'm telling you, Adam, if things don't get better pretty soon, I'm going to close up the store. I don't know what's the matter with people. Maybe they ain't painting anymore.
7: Maybe you need some advertising, George. That fellow makes gum. He says, tell them quick and tell them often. And he sells plenty of gum.
6: Yeah, there's a lot of difference between something you chew and a can of paint. No, sir, it ain't advertising I need. It's the customer.
7: Well, ain't much use in talking about it. That won't sell no paint. How about a little game of rummy?
6: You're on. That is, if I can remember where I put the cards last time we played. I think it's somewhere on this counter here. No, it ain't here.
7: I tell you, George, you're getting absent-minded-like. I was reading just the other day about a scientist fellow who says that the American people are losing the knack of concentration, or something like that. He says we all ought to read more, stimulate the mind.
6: Here they are, right where I put them on this shelf. Set up the table, Adam, while I get the chairs.
7: Don't give me the one you did last time. Darn thing like they're falling apart with me a-sitting in it. Look, George, you got a customer, maybe.
6: Yeah. Good afternoon, sir. You'll be wanting some paint?
4: Yeah, quite a lot of paint. Got a couple of barns to cover.
6: What do you have in mind? Outside paint?
4: Yeah, a couple of gallons of that and some good inside enamel, too. Got a lot of brushwork to do.
6: Well, I've got some mighty fine house paint here that ought to do the trick. What color do you think you'd be wanting?
4: Oh, white, I guess. Yeah, plain one will be fine.
6: Well, here's the best paint I ever seen for rough work.
4: How much is it?
6: Ought to be a mark here on the bottom of the can. Adam, you remember the price on this stuff?
7: Why don't you look on that little list you made out? It's hanging right there in front of your nose.
6: Oh, yes, let me see. White, rough finish, cold water paint. $3 a gallon.
4: $3 a gallon, huh? Well, I'll need about 3 gallons of that and a couple of quarts of white enamel.
6: Yes, sir. This here enamel's about the best for the money. 50 cents a quart.
4: Okay. I guess that's about all. You got a pen?
6: Pen?
4: Yeah, you know, something you write in ink with.
6: Well, now, I don't know exactly whether I have one around here, neither. Adam, You got that fountain pen of yours with you?
7: Yep. Here you are.
6: Oh, thank you. Here you are, mister.
4: Good. I'm going to cash his check here for $50. It'll be all right, won't it?
6: $50? Whew.
4: What's the matter? Have you got that much money?
6: Well, I got it right here on hand, but I guess I can get it next door.
4: Well, I hope so. I haven't got any cash on me, and I got to get this paint now so I can get started on those barns right away. Of course, if you haven't got it, I can go to another paint store.
6: Oh, no, no, no. I'll get it all right, I think.
7: George, can I see you a moment?
6: Eh? Oh, sure. Pardon me a minute, mister.
4: Yeah, go right ahead.
7: George, I got enough in my wallet to cash that check if you want.
6: You got... Where'd you get all that money?
7: It's for the payment on the house. It ain't due till tomorrow, and you can get that check cashed at the bank before then. Here, you want it?
6: I'll say I do. This is the first $10 sale I've made so long, and I just can't afford to lose it.
7: All right, here, take it.
6: Thanks a lot, Adam. I appreciate that. Here you are, mister. $40 even. The paint come to just 10.
4: Okay, here's your check. Well, good afternoon, gentlemen.
6: And good afternoon.
7: Afternoon. Well, George, as someone once said, speak to the devil.
6: And the money was for the monthly payment on the house of my friend here. So you see, Sergeant, you just got to do something about it.
2: Well, if you'll just take it easy now, maybe I can get some sense out of this thing. Now, you say the fellow gave you this check for $10 for the paint, eh?
6: That's right, that's right. And it ain't any good.
7: And it's the only money I got, and if I don't make that payment, the old lady will kill me.
2: All right. Just try to keep yourselves under control and stick to the facts. Now, can you give me a description of him?
6: Well, as I remember, he was about my height, maybe 10 or 15 pounds heavier.
7: No, George, you're wrong. He was at least an inch taller than you.
6: I say he was about my height, Adam. Wasn't I standing right there in front of him, wasn't I?
7: Yes, and you were on them floorboards behind the counter, and they're all of an inch thick, so that proves my point.
2: All right, boys, all right. Suppose you wait till you get home for the rest of the argument. We'll say height approximately 5 feet 7 inches. Now, can you tell me anything more about him? Color of his hair, clothes he wore.
6: Well, I'd say his hair was sort of dark, almost black, and he had a regular...
7: No, that's wrong. His hair was brown.
6: Now, Adam, I was standing right there looking at him. I don't know it.
8: Alhambra police calling all cars, attention all cars, attention all patrolmen, all sheriff's men. Be on the lookout for a man going under the name of Edward Fell, passing bad checks for $50 and $150. Inform all merchants in the city to watch for checks on Mutual Bank of Chicago and report anyone attempting to cash one at once. Description as follows. Height approximately 5 feet 7 inches. Back here.
9: Hello, operator. Give me the police department. That's right.
10: Alhambra Police Department. Yes, Sergeant speaking.
9: Hello, Sergeant. This is the Fit Fine Haberdashery. There's a fellow in here just bought some clothes and wants me to cash a $50 cashier's check on the Mutual Bank of Chicago. I'll try to stall him till you can get someone over here, but make it fast.
10: I'll keep him there, and I'll have a couple of the boys over in no time.
9: Okay, but hurry, will you? I don't like the looks of this bird. He might try to get tough.
10: Don't worry. Just stall him along.
9: Okay. Goodbye. If you'll just have a seat, Mr. Fell, I'll have the money over for you in a minute. We've been keeping very little cash on hand here the last few weeks, as there have been a couple of robberies in this district. I just phoned, and the manager will be right over with the money.
4: I haven't got much time. Oh, well, don't take him too long to get here.
9: Well, I'm sure it won't. He said it would only be a matter of a couple of minutes. Could I show you something in shirts or socks while we're waiting? We have some of the very latest patterns in shirting. Now, here's one with a pinstripe that's becoming very fashionable this season.
4: I don't want any shirts.
9: Well, some handkerchiefs, perhaps. I have a wonderful buy in linen handkerchiefs that might interest you. Here, just feel the quality of this linen. It's the very best Irish linen to be found anywhere in this country.
4: Yeah. Nice, all right. I'm going to buy a few of these someday. How much are they?
9: 75 cents. And that's the fairest price I've ever heard of for real Irish linen.
11: Did you call?
9: Oh, this is the man, officer.
11: All right, young fella. Get your hands up over your head and don't be wasting any time about it.
4: Hey, what's the idea? What's going on here?
11: I think you know well enough. Stick out your wrist.
4: I certainly will not. I haven't done anything.
11: Maybe this will make you change your mind. A little bit of jiu-jitsu an old Japanese friend of mine taught me. Are you coming along peaceful like, young fella? Am I going to have to drag you?
4: All right, you don't have to get rough. I'll go.
11: Yeah, that's a smart lad. That way, there's no chance of anybody getting bruised up a bit. Come on, cars are waiting at the curb.
0: Thus, the first chapter of bad check passer Edward Fell comes to a sudden close. Sentenced to 1 to 5 years in the county jail, he spends less than a month in custody. His is then released on probation. 3 weeks later, he is arrested by the Los Angeles police on forgery charges. Spends 2 weeks in jail. Is dismissed because of lack of evidence. In December 1924, the name Edward Fell again appears on the police blotter in Los Angeles on suspicion of robbery charges. But once again, the law finds itself unable to gather sufficient evidence for a conviction, and forger Robert Fell walks out of the city jail a free man. December 31st, 1925. Sergeant Coons of Central ushers a man into the office marked Los Angeles Robbery Detail.
12: Morning, Captain. I brought you that fellow we picked up last night on suspicion of robbery.
13: Yes, thank you, Sergeant. Well, it's you again, eh, Fell?
4: Yeah.
13: You know, Sergeant, there's something mighty funny about this fellow. He's been in here 3 times now, and within a week or two, he's always been back on the outside.
4: I proved every time I had nothing to do with the rap you're trying to hang on me.
13: Perhaps you proved it, Fell. But I know just as well as you do that you're as guilty as the devil.
4: Why don't you tell your boys to lay off me, Kemp? Makes it tough on a guy trying to get a decent job. And every time he walks into a joint, an armful of bulls muscle in through the door and drag him off. You know how it is.
13: I know how it is, all right. Now you listen, Fell. You're heading into a whole lot of trouble for yourself one of these days. I know we can't hold you on this charge. Maybe you'll be in 2 or 3 more times and walk out again. But one of these days, you're going to find yourself right smack in the center of plenty of grief.
4: Yeah, you think you bulls are pretty wise guys. You have an idea that someday you're going to frame me and make it stick. Well, there isn't a cop on your force smart enough to get me for keeps. How about telling this yes man of yours to let me out of here?
13: Okay, Fell. I'll remember that little speech of yours. Sergeant, show this gentleman.
0: So, egoist Edward Fell once again walks out of the shadow of jail, mingles with the crowd, chuckles inwardly at the stupidity of the law. And the law.
8: 103rd Precinct. Death Sergeant speaking.
14: Robbery detail, bulletin 39675. Notify all patrolmen to check activities of one Edward Fell. Record 41531. Notify this office of any suspicious movement.
8: That all of it?
14: That's all. Los Angeles robbery detail.
8: Adam, 36th Precinct. Had a report on bulletin 39675 concerning movements of one Edward Fell. Been seen in company of one Ward Pelter. I checked on Pelter. He has no record, but he's been mixed up in one or two shady deals.
14: Good. Keep a couple of the boys on him and report anything else you discover.
8: Okay.
2: Supposing something goes wrong, what happens then?
4: Nothing can go wrong. I tell you, these bulls over in Pasadena haven't got brains enough to catch cold. The time they've gotten wise to the fact that we've busted in their tin bank, we'll be clear out of it on our way. I tell you, Ward, I've got what it takes. They haven't made a rap stick on me yet, have they?
2: No, but there's always a first time.
4: What you need is a drink. Hey, George, come here, will you?
2: How about these boys in here? Are they all right?
4: They better be. With what I know about them, they wouldn't dare open up their mouths to the law. One little phone call, and out come the pro eyes. Find this little speakeasy, and wham, over they go.
2: I guess you do know your way around, all right, Eddie.
4: Sure. Stick around, and you go places. Hey, George, how about it?
15: Okay, boys. What'll it be this time?
2: Make it another fizz for me.
4: Right, good, George, and make it better than that last one, will you? A little soup in it.
15: Always the same crack, eh? More gin, more soup. Okay, boys, I'll make this one right.
4: That's the spirit. Make it powerful.
15: Powerful. That's the order. Powerful. Make it a gin person, a sidecar.
2: You sure you're not hitting those sidecars too heavy, Eddie?
4: Listen to him hitting them too heavy. Ward, my boy, I've yet to see the day when liquor began to think for me. My mind's as clear as it ever was.
2: Okay. I was only thinking that you might talk too much if you got a little oil. Forget it.
4: Okay, it's forgotten. Now, here's the idea. Think it over and sleep on it tonight. By morning, you'll see how good it is. There's a bank over in Pasadena that's got plenty of dough laying around waiting for a couple of smart guys like us to pick it up.
2: What, in a vault?
4: They call it a vault. Looks to me like a tin can. You can cut through it and nothing flat. Scoop up a few grand and drift. It's a pipe.
2: Yeah? Where are you going to get the equipment?
4: That's all fixed, too. I know a guy that works in a welding shop. I talked him into renting me a torch and cutting nozzle. He thinks I'm working on a car in my own garage. We'll pick up the stuff in the evening and take it over to the house and put it in the garage. Then later, we can pick it up and head for the bank. There's nothing to it.
15: Hey, our boys. These ought to fix you up fine. They're what I like to call my super drink.
4: I'll tell you what I think of them after I've tasted mine.
15: Go ahead and see what you think.
4: Well, I've tasted better. There's more to it than that last apology for a drink you brought me.
15: Well, always on a beef, eh? Well, I'm losing money on this here drink, I'll tell you that much.
16: Hey, George, feel that thing, sir.
15: Here, I got you, boys.
4: George is taking chance of serving any more liquor to that gang. They're plastered now.
2: Yeah.
4: Well, let's get back to business. What do you say?
2: Well, are you sure about this guy with the torch?
4: Sure. I'm going to see him tonight. I just ought to chew the fat with him for a while about the car I'm building. You know, the one I need the torch for.
2: Yeah, pretty smooth.
4: Just as smooth as knocking that bank over will be. How about it?
2: Well, I'll tell you what, Eddie. Suppose you go see this guy tonight, and I'll meet you here tomorrow and tell you.
4: Okay, Ward. I'm not the one to rush things. I'll see you here at 1:30 tomorrow. And here's to us.
2: Yeah, here's to us. Decided it's a go, Eddie.
4: That's the way to talk. I knew you would. Now, we got to make a little change in our plans.
2: Hmm? What's the matter? Something go wrong?
4: No, don't look so worried. I got to thinking last night about this cutting stuff. I figured maybe it'd be a better idea if we didn't try that angle.
2: Well, I thought you were all set on it.
4: Sure I was. This guy that's got the torch began to get a little inquisitive last night. Wanted to come over and help me with my car and all that. Put me in a spot, so I figured we just better skip him.
2: Yeah, well, what do we do then?
4: We'll stick up the bank. Better that way, anyway. Walk in early in the morning, just as the bank opens, and slip the cashier a note.
2: I don't like that idea so much.
4: Listen, Ward, nothing can happen if we work fast. You can wait out in the car, and I'll handle the whole stick-up myself. All you have to do is be there with the car when I come out, and then drive like the devil.
2: Well, all right. I guess if you think it's okay, it's all right with me. I'll still go.
4: Good. And call for a drink.
17: George! Hey, George.
15: Yeah, what is it?
4: Make it two more, and don't forget the soup.
15: Two more coming up.
2: How about figuring out our moves, huh?
4: Sure. When we get away from the bank, we'll head out Colorado to Orange Grove. Then straight on.
0: It is the morning of August 17th, 3 days later. Officer Ralph L. Shadd of the Pasadena Police Force, off duty, is just entering the Gardner Auto Works on the corner of Colorado and Vernon to pick up his car when...
18: Now, what in the devil?
19: All right, buddy, Shad.
18: Okay.
20: Hello, Ralph. What's all the noise about out there?
18: I don't know, Bill. You mind if I use your phone a minute?
20: No, go right ahead. Gonna call the station?
18: Yeah. Hopefully nothing important, but you know me, just a bundle of curiosity.
21: Operator.
18: Give me the police station.
21: One moment.
18: I was just bringing the car in for that tune-up you promised me, Bill. If you got time, Oh, hello.
22: Pasadena Police. Yes, Sergeant speaking.
18: Oh, hello, this is Shad. What's going on?
22: Plenty. You got a car?
18: Yeah, but what the...
22: A couple of guys just held up the National Bank on Fair Oaks and Vernon. Get out to Columbia and Orange Grove Avenues as fast as you can and watch for them. They're in a star touring car and at least one of them is armed.
18: Okay, Sergeant.
20: Well, what to do?
18: I'm sorry, Bill. I can't stay to tell you now. I'm in a big hurry.
22: Harrison and Walker are covering the Colorado Street Bridge. Shad proceeds to Columbia and Orange Grove right away.
18: Hey, little girl. You seen anything of a star touring going like the devil?
23: No, I haven't, mister.
18: How long you been here?
23: Oh, a couple of hours.
18: Good. That means they haven't gotten out of town this way. I wouldn't be a bit surprised, girlie. Get out of line. There may be shooting.
23: Oh,
22: jeez. Bandit car reported passing Columbia and Orange Grove approximately 3 minutes ago. Motorcycle Officer Ewing, Officer Shan, Harrison, and Walker directly behind exchanging gunfire. Instruct all available cars and motorcycles to follow.
24: Keep down, Fred. Those boys are throwing plenty of lead.
25: You're telling me. I'm afraid to take a crack at their tires for fear of hitting Ewing.
24: Yeah, that boy's got plenty of the ball riding up there right behind all that hot lead on the motor.
25: Harry, look. Ewing's hit. He's going to spill.
24: Oh,
25: you going to stop?
24: No, we're going to stay with him. Somebody will take care of Ewing.
25: I can get a shot at their tires now. There. That should have done the trick. Oh,
24: Fred, did I get you?
26: Yeah, in the chest, but go on. I can make it all right.
24: Out like a light. I got to get him to a hospital.

0: available men, get out there at once.
1: If I can hit those tires before I run out of luck. That did it. They're stopping.
2: Oh, in the name of the law, hold her. Let them have it.
3: Well, you asked for it. Hold her for a while. All right, you. Drop that gun or I'll have to kill you, too.
4: Oh, don't shoot, please.
3: Drop that gun.
4: Okay, but don't shoot, please.
1: Well, that's better. Now walk over here with your hands in the air.
4: Okay. But don't shoot, will you? I don't want to go down like Ed. Oh, that's awful.
1: All right. Cut out the moaning and stick out your hands. I'll fix you so you can't play games.
4: Oh, oh.
1: Oh, what's the matter? Too tight for comfort? Now, isn't that too bad?
5: Well, you got him, huh, Ralph?
1: Where's the other one? He's resting over by that tree. I think he'll stay that way for some time, if I'm not mistaken.
5: Nice work. You sort of turned into a one-man police force, Chad.
1: Hey, which reminds me of something.
5: What's the idea of reloading your gun? You don't need it now.
1: I just wanted to see something. Boy, am I lucky.
5: What do you mean?
1: Oh, nothing, except that when I winged that other bird over by that tree there, I used my last cartridge. And you, little man, with the cuffs on, were looking into the business end of an empty gun.

0: So just 20 short minutes after Fell and Pelter made their daring raid on the bank, the long arm of the law reached out, killed Fell, snapped the handcuffs on Pelter. Officer Fred Walker's wounds were not as serious as at first feared. Motorcycle officer Ed Ewing suffered no more than superficial cuts and abrasions as a result of his fall. Officer Shad's courage in facing an armed bandit, when he was reasonably sure that his gun was empty, stands as an eloquent tribute to the men that make up the Pasadena Police Department. It is instances like this that, in the final analysis, prove conclusively that the lawbreaker has very little chance with such men on his heels.
1: Thank you, Chief Decker.
2: The exciting chase and capture of escaping criminals is only part of the work of police cars. Every hour of the day and night, thousands of police cars cruise through the streets of our cities, using the same roads that you use, making the same stops, climbing the same hills. What an ideal test for gasoline. The selection of Rio Grande cracked gasoline to power more police and emergency cars than any other brand is proof that you can get more economical operation from cracked gasoline, as well as greater power and speed. It costs no more to use the same Rio Grande cracked gasoline your police cars use.
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1: The FBI in Peace and War, ordinarily heard at this time throughout the year, is taking its usual summer vacation and will return to CBS 4 weeks from tonight on September 1st.
2: Broadway's my beat. From Times Square to Columbus Circle, the gaudiest, the most violent, the lonesomest mile in the world.

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1: Broadway, it's a promise you make to yourself in some dismal part of your life, or it's a name you say like a curse. It's a place of golden women in mirrors of chrome, or it's a beggar who will tear off a piece of his soul for a cup of coffee. It's anything you want, any time you want it, and it's My Beat. By 9 o'clock, police headquarters had settled down to its nighttime routine. So far, business was slow. I was sitting in my office straightening out the detail sheets that always accumulated on my desk.
2: Lieutenant Clover, good evening, sir.
1: Well, Dr. McClure, Dr. Robbie McClure, it's a pleasure to see you. Sit down, sit down.
2: Thank you. Thank you, Lieutenant.
1: Hey, what's the matter? What's the matter, Doctor? You look pale.
2: Well, I could give you all the clinical reasons for the way I look. Now, now, Lieutenant.
1: Let me get you something, Doctor. I'll
2: no,
1: be
2: no,
1: right...
2: No, no, wait, Lieutenant. Last month, there was a shooting. It's not that I want to confess to. It's the thing about... you should know about... Last month, the murder that the police never solved. Daddy, I don't want that to happen to me. I don't want that...
1: Dr. McClure. Dr. McClure. Sergeant Tartaglia.
3: Yeah, Danny.
1: Come here.
3: Yeah. Well, what's the trouble, Danny?
1: Close the door.
3: Well, what's all... Danny, what's the matter with Doc McClure?
1: He's dead.
3: What?
1: Flip his coat aside. You'll see why.
3: Oh, Danny.
1: From the size of the wound, I'd say it was from a .22 fired from up close. Tartaglia.
4: Yeah?
1: Call downstairs and tell him about Dr. McClure. Then get a detail to find out everything you can about the doctor. Friends, relatives, bank account, everything.
4: Right.
1: And in the morning, I want the files on every murder that happened about 30 days ago. Unsolved murders. On my desk in the morning.
4: Right.
1: Good. I'll see you.
3: Now, where are you going, Danny?
1: I'm going to wind back McClure's life. I'm going to find out why he had to die. The great buildings of a city lean against the night in crazy, tilted angles, like lighted toys deserted by a sleepy giant. And there's the feeling that unless you walk carefully, you'll upset their insane balance. But Dr. Robbie McClure's office building was different. It sat square and solid on its haunches, and when you pressed the night buzzer, it growled at you.
5: Well, sure, my mayor, but ain't Danny Clover the Torbert. Canter in, me boy, canter in.
1: Same old Pippin.
5: No, not the same, Danny. There are bald spots in me fetlock, and I ain't so quick to break from the starting gate like I used to. From a dashing, mounted policeman to a flabby night watchman. Ah, that's a bitter pasture, Danny, me boy, a bitter pasture.
1: Maybe you're wrong, Pippet. Maybe it's sweet pasture and you don't know it. Pippet, you know Dr. Robbie McClure, don't you?
5: Sure, sure I do. A great surgeon. But ah, what a waste, what a waste.
1: How do you mean?
5: Sure he was a genius. Should he have been a veterinarian. What else could I mean, Danny?
1: What else, of course. You know what time he left his office tonight?
5: I do. I have it right here in my book. Now, let me take a look. Oh, yeah. There it is. 8:40 in the p.m.
1: Was he alone?
5: No. He was in the company of the sleekest, prettiest, raciest-looking filly. It's been my pleasure since I cavorted and demoted police.
1: Did you have her signature?
5: Oh, no. She was the doctor's patient. Or guest, or best bet for tomorrow. Night watchmen are discreet, Danny. Some ladies, they don't ask to sign out.
1: Well, ask them from now on, Pippet.
5: Huh?
1: I mean it. Have you got any idea where they went?
5: No, Danny, but they took a cab from that hack stand out there in front.
1: Did you see whose cab they took?
5: Yes, I did. I opened the door for them. They took Irv Newman's cab. If you want Irv, you'll probably find him at his home. I know those hacky skitters, you know.
1: Well, thanks, Pivot. If you get a lump of sugar in the mail, it's from me.

0: What do you want?
1: Hey, it's Danny.
2: Hi, Irv.
0: Hey, Rose, it's Danny.
3: Huh?
0: Danny Clover of New York's finest.
4: Rose, gonna help me wash the dishes already?
0: Pay no attention to Rose, Danny. She's moody tonight. Come on in.
2: Thanks, Irv.
0: Now, sit down, Danny. Sit down.
2: Irv,
0: I offer you something? A glass of tea, a cold beer? I got it. How about one of Rose's blintzes, huh? Hey, Rose.
2: Never mind, Irv. Don't bother Rose.
0: What's the bother? Even if she's moody, she can't rass you up a blint.
2: Oh, I'm here on business, Irv. Some other time.
0: Oh, business. Hey, Rose.
4: Huh?
0: Come here.
4: Huh?
0: Shut off Caruso.
4: Huh?
0: Make quiet Caruso.
5: What's you, Caruso?
0: Caruso. Now we'll talk, Danny. What kind of business brings you down here to Orchard Street, the land of the Knish and the Bagel?
2: Pippet told me you drove Dr. McClure somewhere tonight, Irv. Where'd you drive him?
0: Park Avenue. Yeah, here's the address, Danny. I was just making out my records.
2: Well, thanks. Was he alone?
0: At first, no. Later, yes.
2: Translation?
0: First, he is with a doll. Lean over, Danny. Rose shouldn't hear. A Zoftic-type doll. You know what I mean?
2: Mm.
0: Then he is without the doll. Around 50, she opens the door of the hack and slips out into the traffic. McClure tells me to keep going. I think they had an argument.
2: What about him?
0: Danny, I'm the type to eavesdrop, especially when they shut that glass panel.
2: The address Irv Newman gave me was a study in millionaire respectability, Scrub Park Avenue, Brownstone. The butler took my hat and sighed and told me it was all right to go down the corridor into the living room if I tiptoed. I did. Then all of a sudden it hit me, the light from a couple hundred bulbs set in a crystal chandelier. And when I finally squinted through it, I couldn't quite believe it. It wasn't the size of the room. That was only about 100 yards long. It was the walls, from ceiling to floor, and all the way the walls were decked with murals, Mother Goose murals. Paintings of every fairy tale and nursery rhyme character in the book. And on the floor, smack dab between Marjorie Daw and her seesaw and Jack and his beanstalk, sat a man. He was wearing three things, a goatee, a full dress, and a beanie, three propeller type.
6: Well, hello there.
2: And a hello to you.
6: My butler said your name was Danny Clover. But my butler lies. What is your name, sir?
2: Danny Clover.
6: You see what I mean? Grab a toy out of the toy box, sir, and sit down.
2: Mr. Fletcher...
6: Here, take my latest product. Child psychologists claim it's remarkable for improving the coordination and tactile responses of a four-year-old.
2: Really? Has it helped you?
6: Immeasurably. We place the ball in the cup, so.
2: Uh-huh.
6: Then we squeeze this lever, so.
2: Yep.
6: Then we catch the ball. Oops, we missed.
2: Oh, I guess we overestimated ourselves. Now, Mr. Fletcher...
6: Oh, well, call me Fletch. Don't stand on ceremony just because I'm the president.
2: Oh, does Margaret know?
6: Huh? No. I mean the president of the Fletcher Toy Company. I make toys for children, sir. I bring gay bits of sunshine into their otherwise drab little lives. And, as you see, I test my products before I market them. Incidentally, sir, what is your business?
2: Police?
6: Police!
2: Stop your screaming. You'll wake up Snow White over there.
6: Sir, what right have you to be in my house?
2: Technically none, Mr. Fletcher, but there's a little matter of...
6: A matter of invasion of privacy. What do you want?
2: Was Dr. McClure here this evening? Dr. Robin McClure?
6: In a word, yes.
2: Why was he here?
6: I'm his patient. Is that a good medicinal reason?
2: Simply sterile. Are you a sick man, Mr. Fletcher? You don't look sick.
6: Dr. McClure says I'm a hypochondriac. But he gives me pills. I take them. They make me feel better. Ergo... I must have been sick before I took the pills.
2: One more thing, Mr. Fletcher. Who was with Dr. McClure?
6: I beg your pardon?
2: Or maybe she stayed in the cab that brought him here. Who was she, Mr. Fletcher?
6: Oh, that one. Yes. I peeked out the window and saw her waiting in the cab. Oh, beautiful, isn't she? I was striking. One of the most striking women I ever saw.
2: I blew at the top propeller in Fletcher's beanie, and then the butler came in and ushered me out in the downdraft. Lying must have been one of the little games they played in that million-dollar house. Fletch said the butler lied. Then Fletcher lied about a girl he hadn't seen, a girl who was a question mark or an answer in the murder of Dr. Robbie McClure. If I was going to wind back McClure's life, I needed some sleep. All that got wound up were the sheets in my bed. And in the morning, I started it all over again in the good doctor's office.
3: You're early. The doctor hasn't come in yet. You'll have to wait.
2: Everything about her was anonymous. The white shoes, the white stockings, the starched white uniform, the starched white face, and the mouth, scarlet and thin, that she wore like a ribbon of merit.
3: You're a new patient? Fill out this card, please.
2: Not a patient. Police. Lieutenant Danny Clover, Broadway Special Detail.
3: Oh? Did Dr. McClure ask you to come here?
2: You could say it that way. I'm here to investigate his death.
3: What? You mean something's happened to him?
2: He died in my office. He was murdered.
3: I don't believe it. I don't believe it.
2: Oh, I'm sorry you had to be told like that, but we don't always have time to be gentle. You were his nurse, Miss...
3: Elliot. June Elliot. I have an agglutination test to make. I'm from Rh negative blood, Lieutenant. May I do that while you investigate?
2: Go right ahead. Where do I find the doctor's patient records?
3: In that metal file box.
2: You've been with the doctor long, Miss Elliot?
3: 3 years. Pardon me, Lieutenant, I need that slide.
2: It's the usual question. Did he have any enemies?
3: You knew him. What do you think, Lieutenant?
2: Doesn't matter what I think.
3: He was a fine man. Generous and kind. I'll need that microscope.
2: Oh, sorry. This is strange.
3: In the patient's file? What's strange, Lieutenant?
2: This card has a name and a date. All the other cards are filled with case histories. All this has is a name and a date. Dorothy Rivers, June 29th. Isn't that strange, Miss Elliot?
3: The files were the doctor's responsibility. He had his own way of keeping.
2: Then you don't know anything about a patient named Dorothy Rivers or this date?
3: Nothing, Lieutenant.
2: May I take this with me?
3: You're the police. You do anything you like. I'll have to turn the lights out now, Lieutenant, for the test.
2: Go ahead, Miss Elliot. Go ahead. This will do for now. And thank you, Miss Elliot.
3: Goodbye, Lieutenant.

0: Miss Rivers? Miss Dorothy Rivers? Dr. McClure's office. We advise a rest. A long rest in a quiet place.
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0: if murder should suddenly explode in your face, you'd know how Casey, crime photographer, feels tonight in the drama titled Sellout. That's exactly what happens to Casey. A routine newspaper case suddenly erupts into a savage murder mystery, which requires the sharpest thinking and fastest action of the crime photographer to solve. Crime Photographer is yours for the listening every Thursday evening, as is the other thriller, Escape. Tonight, Escape brings you Leiningen versus the Ant, a top story of harrowing adventure on a top program. Remember Escape and Crime Photographer tonight over most of these same CBS stations. 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
1: There's this thing about Broadway. It can tickle you under the chin and make clucking noises, or it can slap your heart across the mouth and laugh. Either way, you get hurt. Right now, the receiving end of the slap was the police department for various and sundry unsolved murders. And the laugh, the big laugh, the cold laugh, was that a man named Dr. Robbie McClure had come to my office to die, and I didn't know who'd killed him. I sat at my desk at headquarters tearing the tabloids into a noose of paper dolls when Sergeant Tartaglia opened the door, and with a fine Italian flourish lay a thick paper-bound file in front of me.
2: For you, my lieutenant.
1: Your memoir, Sergeant? What is it?
2: Only what you ask for. A file on one of our more recent unsolved murders.
1: Get it out of here. Get it out of my sight.
2: Huh? Hey, Danny, you sick or something?
1: Oh, all right. All right, leave it.
2: I also have here in my pocket the dope you wanted on Dr. Robbie McClure. Here, read it.
1: Talk it to me, son. I'm sick of reading.
2: There are some interesting items, Danny, about the good doctor. Item. Friends, numerous and friendly, all with alibis. Item. Relatives, none. The doctor was a lonesome man.
1: Are your wife and kids, Tartaglia?
2: Oh, great, Danny, just great. Hey, you should see the latest, little Christina.
1: I bet she's a doll. Go on with the items.
2: Huh? Oh, yeah. Item. And this is the one I think will interest you, Danny. On June 30th, Dr. Robbie McClure made a deposit in the Corn Exchange Bank in Bronxville. 10,000 crisp, cool, clean dollars.
1: June 30th, huh? Now you can talk to me about the recent unsolved murder.
2: As follows. A man named Martin James was murdered in his Sutton Place penthouse apartment at a party night of June 29th.
1: Yeah?
2: He was asked to step outside and he was murdered. Martin had a gun. He fired one shot. The bullet from Martin James' gun was never found. We figured it took off across First Avenue.
1: Tartaglia, there's a doctor's patient card over on the table over there. Tell me what it says on it.
2: Sure, Danny, sure. It says, Dorothy Rivers, June 29th.
1: See a name like that on the James guest list?
2: Wait a minute, Danny. Yeah, here it is, Dan. Dorothy Rivers, in an alphabetical list with a lot of other girls.
1: Is your address there?
2: All the girls have the same address.
1: What? Say that again.
2: They all have the same address. The Tony Seville Model Agency.
1: Tartaglia, here's Finn. Buy your doll, Christina, a doll or something.
2: Oh, thanks, Danny, thanks. But there's something I think you should know.
1: About Christina?
2: About Dorothy Rivers. The records say she never showed up at that party. She was never there at all.
1: Tony Seville paid rent for his model agency in the Empire State Building. For this, he received the privilege of maintaining a 10-room suite on the 40th floor and decorating it with orchids and genuine neutrals. The other decorations were too numerous to mention. Delicate shadings of blonde and brunette. When they crossed their legs, the silk whispered. I started to whisper back, but a scented haze with magenta fingertips beckoned me into an inner office. She closed the door behind her, and all I was left with was a pork barrel in a double-breasted pinstripe named Tony Seville.
3: My secretary whispered you are a policeman. How have I trespassed? I parked my car incorrectly, perhaps. I forgot to curb my dog.
1: Let's stop rubbing noses, huh?
3: I beg your pardon?
1: Let's put it this way, simple and blunt. There's some questions I want you to answer for me.
3: You must have a dull profession, asking questions. Very well. Ask a question.
1: Mr. Seville, your agency supplied a half dozen models to a party at the home of Martin James. Said party a little over a month ago, June 29th. Said home a penthouse on Sutton Place, right?
3: Possibly right. However, don't underline your details with a sneer. My agency furnishes models as decorative baubles to any social function.
1: One of your decorations on the evening I'm interested in was named Dorothy Rivers. How do I get in touch with her?
3: You're a detective. Detect.
1: What's her address, Seville?
3: May I suggest a dragnet, detective, or any of the numerous machinations you police are oh so adept at?
1: Her address, Seville. Where do I find her?
3: You should be told. We only give a model's address to an approved client. I don't approve of you.
1: Look, kid, sometimes I can forget I'm a cop. I can forget right now.
2: I think you mean it.
1: Yeah, try being cozy for one more second.
2: I don't know where Dorothy Rivers is. I haven't seen her a month.
1: You can do better than that.
2: The day after the party, she phoned. She said she was going on a vacation.
1: You're doing fine, Seville. Keep it up.
2: There's nothing more. I tried to get in touch with her several times since. She checked out of the hotel. She left no forwarding address.
1: You're telling the truth, aren't you, Seville?
2: The truth is this, as far as I know and care. Dorothy Rivers could be dead.
1: Beginning at the 40th floor, I picked petals off a tired daisy. At the 38th, Dorothy Rivers was dead. 37th, she wasn't dead. 36th, dead. 35th, not dead. I don't remember how it came out, because when I got off at the ground floor and walked into the yellow heat of 34th Street, a character stopped me by tapping me lightly on the leg with the front bumper of his cab. The character was the character named Irv Newman.
4: Don't look so scared, Danny. Brakes, I got. I could stop this cab on a thin latke.
1: Latke schmatke, so long as I got my health.
4: You're charming, Danny. Absolutely charming. Hey, told me at headquarters I'd find you around here. I got something for you.
1: One of Rose's splinters?
4: Maybe better than that yet. You know that girl he was asking me about, the one I picked up with Dr. McClure, the professional man?
1: What about her?
4: I spotted her for you, Danny.
1: Where? Tell me where.
4: So let me tell you. Happens I got a friend, Danny, a truck driver. He's a peach of a fella. His name is Clem. Every morning gives me a push with the truck so I can start this lousy hack.
1: Where did you spot the girl, Irv?
4: So I'm telling you. While Clem is pushing me with his truck and I'm gliding along in my hack like in a gondola, I see this girl coming out of building.
1: What building?
4: 6 West 23rd Street. So I turn around, I wave to Clem. He should stop already. Danny! Danny, didn't let me finish!

0: Miss Rivers?
1: Who are you?
0: I want to talk to you, Miss Rivers.
1: By what right? I don't know you. Get away from here. Get away.
0: Let's go inside, Miss Rivers.
1: Who are you? What do you want?
0: I'm Danny Clover. I'm a police detective, Miss Rivers. Been through a lot to get to you. We'd get along a lot better if you just settled down.
1: Why do you want to see me?
0: I've read somewhere that grief can make a woman even more lovely. You look like you've been grieving.
1: Don't be clever with me. I'm sick of clever men.
0: Maybe I can help you.
1: You? A policeman?
0: Me, a policeman.
1: Oh. Well, it's all over now, isn't it, Mr. Clover?
0: Just about.
1: You want to know what happened at Martin James' party, isn't that it?
0: The guest list said you were invited, but you weren't checked off. That mean you weren't there?
1: I was there. Through the back entrance, Mr. Clover, because he said that was the way it should be done.
0: Who? What should have been done that way?
1: Look, Mr. Clover, I'll tell you what happened. I owe it to myself to tell you what happened. I'm tired of pain.
0: That's it, huh? Blackmail.
1: Let me tell you from the beginning what happened. Perhaps you'll even believe me.
0: You'd be surprised, Miss Rivers. Policemen can believe the truth.
1: Martin James was a man who made investments in all sorts of deals, a kind of silent partner. One of the partners was a man named Fletcher.
0: Man with a goatee?
1: He manufactured toys, Mr. Clover. I went to the party with him. Mr. Clover!
0: What's the matter?
1: Mr. Clover! The window!
0: He's gone. Who was it? Who did you see?

0: He's gone. Who was it?
1: Who dared to see?
2: Oh,
0: maybe you should have told me his name, Miss Rivers. Now you don't owe anybody anything.
2: Even as a coroner, I say it's a shame, Danny. Such a beautiful girl. Shame.
0: Yeah, it's a shame. What I've been waiting for is your report.
2: Yeah, Dorothy Rivers. Age about 24. Bullet entered left sternum, pierced pericardium. That's the heart, Danny.
0: Hmm.
2: Dead on arrival.
0: Dead all?
2: This girl was shot once before. She's got a healing wound that... well, it looks mighty like a bullet wound. It's right here, Danny.
0: Yeah. Yeah, that makes it all add up. That makes it add up just fine, Carter. Neat. Real, real neat. Hello, Fletcher. There's a friend, Fletcher. The payoff goes on just the same. Tonight, kid, 9 o'clock. So long, Fletcher. It took me 10 minutes to get to the Park Avenue palace that Fletcher had built out of psychological toys for kids. Across the street, I took a plant behind a fat, uniformed doorman who kept looking at me out of the corner of his fat eyes as if he were terribly sorry a thing like me had ever happened under his gilt-fringed canopy. At 8:30, the lights in Fletcher's crystal chandelier began to go out in sections. In 5 minutes, he was on the street, hailing a cab. I tossed a nickel to my fat doorman, hailed a cab of my own, and tailed Fletcher to an office building I'd been in once before. I watched him slip Pippet a bill and then walk down the corridor to a self-service elevator. I thought it'd be nice if he had company on his lonesome ride. He didn't.
3: Police? Why am I constantly surrounded by police?
0: Maybe because you bring sunshine into my drab life, Fletcher. You know how to work this thing?
3: Well, of course. It's nothing but a toy.
0: Allow me, anyway. It's the fourth floor you want, isn't it?
3: Well, no, not at all.
0: Humor me, Fletcher. Let's make it four. Right down this hall, 438, Dr. McClure's office. That's where you want to go, isn't it, Mr. Fletcher?
3: There are obviously some titillating gyrations going on in that mechanical policeman's brain of yours. You will reveal them to me, please?
0: I was waiting for you to ask me that in just that way. Here we are. After you, Mr. Fletcher.
3: Oh, thank you.
0: Now I reveal the payoff money, Fletcher. Give it to me.
3: Of course. I see. I thought it was curious that I should have to keep paying blackmail to a dead man. Dr. McClure is dead, isn't he?
0: The money, Mr. Fletcher. It's hard for me to say please.
3: Well, here you are. $1,000. You'll want it weekly, I presume, just as I paid it before?
0: That's cheap, isn't it, Fletcher, to buy off the electric chair? It's quite a toy, too, I hear.
3: Yes, quite. Then you know, of course, that Dorothy Rivers and I murdered Martin James.
0: Uh-huh.
3: Oh, he deserved it, you know. He swindled me out of a good deal of money.
0: What was Dorothy Rivers to you?
3: Now, you're talking like a policeman again. Dorothy Rivers was a toy, expensive and fragile. It made her all the more desirable. That and the fact that I could make her do anything I liked.
0: Could you bring her back to life?
3: What?
0: Hey.
4: No, don't get up, gentlemen. As long as I was eavesdropping, it makes me less of a lady.
0: That gun's not becoming either, Nurse Elliot.
3: Put it away, my dear. Toys like that make me nervous.
4: I prefer this pose. Now, what were you saying, Lieutenant?
0: Now that you're here, I've got even more to say.
4: As a nurse, I'm a humanitarian, Lieutenant. You've got a minute more saying time.
0: A man should never lie under the circumstances, huh? And if I told you this, if I told you that you were the blackmailer instead of Dr. McClure, what would you say?
4: I'd say you were telling the truth.
3: What? Then I've been paying all that money to this...
4: Temper, Mr. Fletcher.
0: Well, Dr. McClure took the initial $10,000, all right, but the nurse here kept right on blackmailing you and Miss Rivers in the doctor's name. McClure found out, so he had to die.
4: All through, Lieutenant.
0: Not quite, nurse. After the blackmail, you had to kill Miss Rivers because she was about to talk to me.
4: Now, Lieutenant.
0: One more thing. If you kill me, the payoff stops. Consider it, Miss Elliot. I got $1,000 in my pocket. Half yours, half mine. It could go on and on. We could still make Fletcher pay. Think about it, Miss Elliot.
4: Put the money on the table, Lieutenant. Half yours, half mine.
0: All right. On the table.
4: Thanks. I'll take mine, Lieutenant. Now.
0: Yeah, now, Nurse Elliot.
4: I'll kill you!
0: Drop it, drop the gun.

0: Yeah, thanks.
1: I'll lift it up for you, Lieutenant. I'll get the gun.
0: Lift this, Fletcher. Got any smelling salts for Fletcher, nurse? It took three police officers to carry Nurse Elliot away. She tore at their faces and screamed in a language she hadn't picked up in medical books. Fletcher? He was different. He settled himself in the Black Maria, pulled out a solid gold yo-yo, and played with it all the way down to headquarters. Broadway's happy now. It's got on the carnival clothes it wears every night, and the midway boils with roustabouts and yokels and hurdy-gurdy sounds. It's a jack-in-the-box, and it's a clown. It's a shining girl on horseback, or it's a geek with no arms, no legs, and no heart. It's Broadway, the gaudiest, the most violent, the lonesomest mile in the world. Broadway, my beat.

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America is proud of the young men of our armed forces. Painstakingly trained as specialists in many fields, these servicemen will be the leaders in tomorrow's civilian life. Educational advantages open to today's servicemen are unparalleled if you can qualify. Look into the volunteer enlistment program now. 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

0: 31 and a half, 32, 33, 35, 40, and 10 is 50, and 50 is a pound. At first, when you are given change in new money, it may sound rather odd. So if you're puzzled by 31 and a half, 32, 33, 35, 40, and 10 is 50, and 50 is a pound, think decimal. Now there are 100 new pence in a pound. Think decimal. That way you'll find shopping simple.
1: Once upon a time there was an engineer.
2: Choo-choo Charlie was his name, we hear.
1: He had an engine and he sure had fun. He used good and plenty candy to make his train run.
3: Charlie says, love my good and plenty. Charlie says, really ring the bell. Charlie says, love my good and plenty. Don't know any other candy that I love so well.
4: Yes, it's for you. It's your dinner. It's called Cupboard Love. Cupboard Love's different. Comes in a packet, not a tin. See this foil pouch? Keeps it moist and squeezy. That's right. It's a new kind of cat food. Moist. It's good for you. Like it?
5: New Cupboard Love. What the well-cared-for cat has for dinner.
1: Once upon a time there was an engineer.
2: Choo-choo Charlie was his name, we hear.
1: He had an engine and he sure had fun. He used good and plenty candy to make his train run.

0: Well, come in, Smithers. What is it? Speak up, boy. Orange juice.
1: No, sir. New Kellogg's Rise and Shine.
0: Hey, finish.
1: And look at this, sir.
0: No peel, no pepsin. It's got vitamin C. Well, Smithers, I suppose this is it.
1: What are you doing, sir?
0: Thank you, Governor. Wife and three peps to support. Thank you.
2: New Kellogg's Rise and Shine. Now tastes as good as orange juice.

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2: It's almost 9 in the morning as Perry Mason waits outside Della Street's apartment building, looks impatiently at his watch. And now...
3: Will you ring Miss Street's apartment, please?
2: Here she is now, sir.
3: Oh, Chief. Yes, what happened, Ellie? You oversleep?
4: No, I've been speaking to, Lieutenant Halverson phoned me.
3: You?
4: Yes, he tried to reach you, but you were on your way over. Come on, I'll tell you what he said in the car.
3: Oh, let's hear it now.
4: Well, Halverson's been to the jail and spoken to Francis Riley.
3: And?
4: Yes, according to Halverson.
3: All right, I'll get details later. Did Riley say that my hunch is correct?
4: Oh, on the button.
3: All right, let's walk over to the phone booth.
4: Going to put Paul Drake to work?
3: This minute. The quicker we start, the quicker we'll find that mystery girl.
4: Uh-huh.
3: And the quicker we find her, the quicker we'll get our hands on the guy who represents the syndicate. You got a dime, Bella?
4: I'll look.
3: Maybe we can wind this up fast.
4: Well, you really think so, Chief?
3: Why not? The girl knows the syndicate man. He knows other syndicate members, so all we have to do first is find the girl.
4: I can't even find a dime. I'll have to get you some change at the lobby desk.
3: No, I've got a quarter.
4: Well, I'll get it changed for
3: no,
4: you.
3: No, never mind. This call is worth a quarter.
2: Well, the man Perry Mason hopes to find is now within a few miles of Perry's office. The man's name is Gus Jansen. Gus is about to go inside the nightclub, which Gordy Weber will operate for the syndicate. Now, as Gus heads for the entrance, he sees a lovely red-haired girl trying to open the massive, heavily decorated front door.
5: Good morning.
4: Oh.
5: Trouble?
4: They told me to be here at 9 o'clock, but the door is locked.
5: Well, that isn't very nice of them. You sure it's locked?
4: Yes. See? I can't find a bell either. I suppose we'll just have to wait. At least it's a pretty morning.
5: But cold. We might freeze to death before they find us.
4: I hope not.
5: We'll have to ration the food and water.
4: Oh, of course.
5: And no matter how hungry and thirsty we get, we'll only eat half a biscuit and drink 2 sips of water a day.
4: Oh, I'll be very brave.
5: Oh, so will I. I'll give you some of my food and water without letting you know it's mine. My name is August Jansen.
4: I'm Kate Beekman.
5: Hello, Miss Beekman.
4: Hello, Mr. Jansen.
5: And I'm very glad to meet you. But that doesn't get us inside.
4: We could build a fire for a smoke signal.
5: Well, let's try this. After you, Miss Beekman.
4: You had a key all the time.
5: If I'd unlocked it right away, we couldn't have played Castaway. Now, don't you like to play Let's Pretend, Miss Beekman?
4: Are you going to work here, Mr. Jansen?
5: In a way, I'm an associate of the gent who runs the place, Gordon Weber.
4: Oh, I know.
5: You know Gordy?
4: Yes.
5: You two real good friends?
4: Oh, no. We're not really friends. Mr. Weber was going to give me a job dancing.
5: You a dancer?
4: I was. But I was injured in an accident. Well, to make a long story short, I can't dance anymore, and Miss Helen Powers, the dance director and booking agent?
5: Mm.
4: Well, Miss Powers will train me to be a dance director after I've had some practical experience. Oh, what a beautiful place.
5: You like it?
4: Oh, it's lovely.
5: Well, you should see some of the places in Vegas.
4: Where?
5: Las Vegas. Oh. They'd make this look like 2.5 or maybe 3 cents. Come on, Gordy's office is this way.
4: Oh, I can't imagine how any place could be more beautiful. What are those men doing?
5: Finishing the floor. We're almost ready to open.
4: I'm glad. I want to start working.
5: We go in here. And that's the door to the office.
4: Just go in?
5: Sure. Katie! Come on in. Close the door behind
6: you. I'll close the door, Gordon.
5: Oh. You're out bright and early. You met him, Katie?
4: Yes.
5: Miss Beekman and I were marooned outside the front door.
4: And Mr. Jansen gallantly came to my rescue.
5: What are you talking about?
6: Don't try to figure it out. The door was locked.
5: Yeah? I told Joe to watch the door. Just wait till I tell that guy. Hey, Joe! Joe, where are you? I'll give him an earful when
6: I get... Quit swinging your weight around, kid.
5: What?
6: I said quit showing off. Nobody's impressed.
5: You know, you must have got cold outside, Gus. Don't you think he looks cold, Katie? There's a bottle of scotch in the cupboard, Gus. Help yourself.
6: No, thanks.
5: Go on, Gus. I can guess how bad you want to drink. Gus really likes it, Katie. I mean, he really likes it. Gus likes to crawl right inside the bottle.
6: Have a stick of gum, Miss Beekman?
4: No, thank you.
5: Oh, yeah, Gus chews gum now. He's been out west for his health, if you know what I mean. But he's itching to get back inside that bottle. I'll see you in a few minutes, Gus.
6: Take your time.
5: I want to talk to Miss Beekman.
6: Well, go right ahead.
5: There's a message for you in the other office.
6: Yeah?
5: You'll find it on top of the desk.
6: Then I better have a look. Glad to have met you, Miss Beekman.
4: Thank you, Mr. Jansen.
5: Yeah, it gets in my hair. Well, never mind now, anyway. All set to go to work?
4: I guess so, Mr. Weber.
5: No, now, Katie, you can call me Gordy when we're alone.
4: We aren't going to be alone, are we, Mr. Weber?
5: Well, of course, that's up to you, kid, but I thought... Well, we'll see.
4: Where will I start working?
5: You report to Mr. Bolin. He's kitchen manager. Start learning the ropes in the back. And when we start booking the entertainment, you'll help with rehearsals in the dressing room and so on.
4: I'm anxious to get started.
5: Yeah, well, sure. But take it easy, Kate. Don't try too hard. And if you got any questions or anything that's bothering you, you come straight to Gordy, okay?
4: Thank you, Mr. Weber.
5: I almost forgot. You get your parents' permission to work here?
4: Yes.
5: You didn't tell your old man I'm running the place, huh?
4: No, I didn't tell him. If I had, he wouldn't let me.
5: Yeah. Yeah, I wish your dad didn't feel like he does about me, but he'll learn someday. He'll see what a real friend I am. Now, you remember what I said, Kate. If anything or anybody bothers you, you tell Gordy. Particularly him.
4: Mr. Jansen?
5: Well, now, I don't like to talk behind a guy's back, and I wouldn't say a word if I didn't like you.
4: He seemed very nice.
5: The guy's poison. Don't have a thing to do with him for your own good, Katie.
4: Why?
5: You can't trust him. There's guys you can trust. Real friends, like me. And then there's guys like Gus you can't trust. I'm just giving you a tip for your own good.
6: Fatherly advice, Gordy. I didn't see the message.
5: Yeah, well, I guess you didn't look good enough. Go take another look around.
6: I'll wait and show Miss Beekman the place.
5: She don't need you to show her.
6: Just the same.
5: And besides, I got something to tell you. Katie, you go find Mr. Bolin.
4: Yes, Mr. Webb.
5: Yeah. Oh, and later on, you better speak to Tony, Miss Messina. Tony's in charge of entertainment. You'll be working with her.
6: I'll see you later, Miss Beekman.
4: Yes.
5: Gus. Nix.
6: What do you mean, Nix?
5: The girl.
6: Miss Beekman? She's a very attractive girl.
5: I'm going to tell you once so you'll understand.
6: I usually catch on the first time. Have a stick of gum, Gordy.
5: Leave her alone.
6: You telling me, kid?
5: Yeah.
6: You got a reason, or are you just slinging your weight again?
5: I weigh lots more than I used to.
6: And when you get twice as heavy, you'll still be a lightweight.
5: Leave the girl alone, Gus.
6: I asked if you got a reason.
5: I could give you reasons. I could say JT's got an interest.
6: JT's girl? You're kidding.
5: No, I'm not kidding. I'm not anything. This is what I could say. I could say JT's got an interest, so keep away from her. But I'm not telling you he has, and I'm not telling you anything but keep away from her. Now, get it through your head, Gus. I'm the man now. I give the orders. You're all washed up, and all the guys know it, but you. Get wise to yourself, jerk.
6: Be careful, Gordon.
5: I said get wise to yourself, jerk. You come charging back to town like everything's peaches and cream, like everything is just the way it used to be. But it's changed, Gus. JT's got no time for you.
6: He sent for me to come back.
5: To come back and help me. So starting as of right this minute, forget you ever saw him.
6: Call me when JT
5: gets back here.
6: I've got to see how my new friend, I'm talking about Miss Beekman, how she's getting along. Get out of my way, Gordy.
5: Okay, jerk, okay, if this is the way it's got to be.
6: Put up the knife, Gordy.
5: I'm going to put it up. I'm going to put it right up to the handle. You've been asking for this ever since you got back. Okay, Gus, you're going to get it.
7: Gordy Weber's little, but he's also dangerous. 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

0: Detective Agency.
1: They offered me a cool $1.5 million, but I couldn't be bought.
0: Oh, Sam, all the time fooling.
1: Straight goods, Abby.
0: Oh, really, Sam? Why didn't you take it? Oh, but you couldn't, of course.
1: That's right, Angel. Taxes.
0: Oh, you mean it would put you in a bracket?
1: The girl's name, in case you were going to ask, was Sugar Cane.
0: Was she sweet?
1: Oh, Effie, you made a joke.
0: Oh, not much of one, though.
1: That is true. But even though you do seem to be, as you would say, in a jugular vein, I shall be right down, serious and frowning, to dictate a chronicle steeped in the bitter tea of general confusion, brewed in a witch's cauldron of murder, greed, and avarice. That's what gives it that nutty flavor.
0: What, Sam?
1: Silly girl, I refer to the sugar cane caper on which I will forthwith my report be down to dictate on, with, goodbye.
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0: Sam. How are you, Sam?
1: Hmm?
0: You were so lugubrious over the phone. Sometimes you're so bucolic, but tonight...
1: What am I? When?
0: Lugubrious tonight. Just bubbling over.
1: Do you possibly mean I'm being lush with my verbiage?
0: There, you see?
1: Well, that's because I've been at work in the environs of Snob Hill, where they never use one word if 12 will do. Are you ready for the dictation, I guess it is. I plan to be most amusing tonight. Already I am, yet. Look, I haven't even started.
0: Oh.
1: Really, I haven't. All right. Now, pencil. Date. Alan should have such an audience. Date. October 3rd, 1948, to Clifton Cavanaugh, Esquire. Down, Effie. From Samuel Spade, license number 137596. Subject, the sugar cane caper. On Thursday last, at 11 a.m., as I waited for the traffic signal so that I might legally cross Powell Street in order to board a cable car, a cat rubbed up against my leg. I leaned over to stroke it and noticed that it had six toes. I wondered if that meant anything. It didn't. Most Knob Hill addresses don't mean much anymore, but yours still does. The house was big, hideous, and reassuring.
2: Oh. Are you from Peppersnow?
1: No, I'm in business for myself. Mr. Cavanaugh in?
2: Oh. Well, come on in. I can't understand what happened to that boy from Peppersnow. Oh, pardon me if I seem a little hungover.
1: Gladly, but can you ever forgive yourself?
2: I like you. You got a sense of humor. You'll need it.
1: You trying to tell me you don't approve of Mr. Cavanaugh?
2: That perfume pothead.
1: What did he do to you?
2: He married my mother.
1: Oh. Stepfather?
2: Yeah. I'm Fred Blair.
1: Spade's my name. Where do I find him?
2: Detective?
1: Check.
2: I'll give you a clue. Look behind you.
1: I did. I turned and found myself looking straight into your handsome face. You looked several years younger than your stepson, with regular aquiline features, dark, widely spaced eyes, and blue-black hair.
3: Well, so you're the notorious Sam Spade.
1: Well, I don't want to seem modest.
3: Come into the conservatory. There's just the barest chance that we'll not be overheard.
1: Good.
3: There. Sit down.
1: What's your problem, Mr. Cavanaugh?
3: Problem indeed. Problems, plural. Starting with that junior grade lush that collared you at the door.
1: He's very fond of you, too.
3: Well, you can't imagine what a trial that boy's been to me. Both the children. For some reason, neither Fred nor his sister Eunice ever quite accepted me as their father.
1: You don't say.
3: I suppose my youth counted against me. I think they misinterpreted my motives. When any man marries a wealthy widow twice his age...
1: Yeah. Why did you send for me, Mr. Cavanaugh?
3: Well, it all started several months back, before my wife, their mother, where was I? Oh, died. The scandal quite literally killed her.
1: You're sure that's what did the trick?
3: Fred, who, among other talents, was a positive genius for knowing the wrong sort of people, struck up an acquaintance with a hoodlum named Johnny Verona.
1: Nice, clean-cut gangster type, runs a joint on Pacific Street.
3: Precisely. With the positively hysterical name of the Subtropico.
1: Mm-hmm.
3: Well, there was a sordid brawl of some sort. A man shot. Obviously, this Johnny Verona shot him. Fred had to give testimony before the grand jury. It was all we could do to keep it out of the paper.
1: But you did.
3: No, and old Eleanor, my wife, that is, dropped dead when the butler brought in the Chronicle. But the worst was yet to come, Sam.
1: Well, don't keep me hanging, Cliff.
3: Well, Fred continued to frequent this bistro, this dive of Verona's.
1: I understand.
3: I believe the bait is a toothsome little teaser with the unlikely name of Sugar Cane.
1: She likes Fred.
3: No woman in her right mind would look twice at that idiot, even if he were twice as rich and only half a sodden. Then, where was I? Oh, yes, this Verona person came here several times on the pretext of pouring Fred through the front door and thereby met my stepdaughter, Eunice.
1: Well, that's a very interesting story, Mr. Cavanaugh. Now, maybe you'll tell me what you want a detective for.
3: Because my stepdaughter has brazenly informed me that she intends to marry this gangster. I want you to help me prevent that marriage.
1: I don't see.
3: Don't see what?
1: I don't see how I can.
3: Well, perhaps I didn't make myself clear. When Verona was arrested for that shooting in his club, Fred didn't tell the grand jury all he knew. Now, if you could prove that Verona is guilty, Then we'd be rid of him for good.
1: Is it Verona you want to get rid of, or your stepson?
3: Good Lord, you don't think Fred did it?
1: Do you?
3: Why, no, of course not.
1: Okay, supposing Verona did it, then Fred goes up on a perjury rap, maybe accessory.
3: Oh. Well, I have no overwhelming desire to injure Fred.
1: Look, why don't you tell me what you have an overwhelming desire for?
3: Well, under the terms of her mother's will, Eunice will inherit $3 million as soon as she marries.
1: When?
3: When what?
1: When do I meet her?
3: Be serious, man. Now, I will pay Verona $50,000 in cash if he'll stay away from her.
1: Would you take $50,000 as the payoff in a $3 million caper?
3: In this instance, yes. Eunice is not very well, and you may quote me on that. Book, chapter, and verse.
1: To Johnny Verona?
3: To Johnny Verona.
1: Okay. Water's mighty cold this time of the year at the bottom of the bay, but if you don't care, I don't.
3: Thank you. Let me know how it comes out.
1: Don't give it a second thought. You'll know. Don't get up, Mr. Cavanaugh. I know the way out.
2: Hey, Spade. Wait up.
1: Well, you look a little better.
2: Listen, there's something you ought to know. He was my sister's boyfriend before he married my mother. He did it out of revenge because Eunice threw him over. He still wants to marry her.
1: Any particular reason?
2: Oh, my mother put that crazy marriage clause in her will. He's been systematically getting rid of every man who's been interested in her. Bought him off, threatened him off, any way he could. Why? He thinks Eunice will eventually marry him to get her inheritance. But she won't. She'll kill him first, and if she doesn't, I'll do it for her.
0: Fred.
2: Huh. Oh, yeah?
0: Fred, what on earth are you saying? Who is this man?
2: Well, he's the detective.
1: Sam Spade. You're Eunice Blair?
0: Yes, I want to talk to you. Fred, go and...
2: Yeah. See you later, Spade.
0: I know why my stepfather hired you, Mr. Spade. If you need the money, go ahead. But this time it won't work.
1: You look as if you'd like to be a nice girl. How did you happen to settle for a cheap grifter like Johnny Verona?
0: Because we understand each other, and he can't be scared off.
1: Any message I can take him from you?
0: Tell Johnny I'll meet him at the usual place. And tell him I still like my coffee black. No sugar.
1: I didn't ask her what kind of sugar she didn't want any of. I thought I knew. The only thing wrong with Sugar Cane's dance was her dancing, but the customers didn't seem to mind, and I didn't either. It was a pleasure to size her up carefully, as I would have felt obliged to do anyway in my professional capacity. She was a black-haired number with aquiline features and widely spaced dark eyes. It was a beautiful combination, and I wondered where I'd seen it before quite recently. I decided to find out.
4: Hey, what's the idea of barging in here after me? Can't you see the sign on the door? No customers in the dressing room.
1: Then let's go someplace else. I want to talk to you.
4: Beat it.
1: Take it easy. This is on business.
4: Good. I'll fix it up with the boss.
0: Johnny!
5: Yeah, Sugar? What's the matter? Is Joe giving you trouble?
4: He trailed in here after me, the cheap masher, on the pretext of discussing business affairs.
5: Okay, out you go.
1: Hey, wait a minute.
5: Come on, move.
4: And don't come back.
1: Well?
5: Sorry, I had to give her that bum's rush routine. I don't want to get her excited. She's a nice kid, and she doesn't know why you're here.
1: I take it you do.
5: Yeah. Eunice called me and told me you'd be down.
1: Okay, Johnny, I'll give it to you fast and get out. Clifton Cavanaugh will pay you $50,000 to leave Eunice alone. He also made a few idle or not-so-idle threats about what might happen to her if you don't take his money.
5: For example?
1: He said she hasn't been feeling well, might not live long enough to get married. I don't have to tell you what I think about that kind of talk, and I wouldn't be peddling it if my office rent wasn't due. That's why when you started giving me that bum's rush, I made only, shall we say, a token resistance?
5: Yeah. Now, about me marrying Eunice, you can tell Clifton to stop worrying.
1: Hmm?
5: Yeah, Eunice and I got married 3 weeks ago.
1: You what?
5: Married. You want to see the papers?
1: Why the secrecy?
5: I don't want her to get hurt.
1: You're scared of Clifton?
5: Nah. Sugar. She's got a very low boiling point. She's a... Oh, pardon me. Yeah. Yeah, Nick. What is? Go ahead. Yeah, I heard you. No, don't touch anything. Don't let anybody in. I'll be right over.
1: Bad news?
5: Yeah, Eunice. She's dead.
1: How?
5: One of my boys found her in my apartment.
6: She was supposed to wait for me there.
1: How did it happen?
6: He's not sure. He thinks she took poison.
1: I had to give Johnny Verona one thing. He didn't make any pretense about being grief-stricken. But after all, he just inherited $3 million. Sugar Cane took it standing up, too, but she just lost a rival and got her man back $3 million richer. I wasn't with you when you got the news, Mr. Cavanaugh. But the one I really wondered about was Eunice's brother, Fred. What brought that on was something I picked up in Johnny Verona's apartment where we found Eunice's body sprawled out over a tray of coffee things. It was a medicine bottle with a doctor's prescription number on the label. The name of the druggist that had put it up was Pfefferschnau. I remembered what Fred had said to me when he admitted me to your house that afternoon. Quote, "Are you the man from Pfefferschnau's?" I wondered if I'd answered yes, would Eunice still be alive?
7: The makers of Wild Root Cream Oil are presenting the weekly Sunday adventure of Dashiell Hammett's famous private detective, Sam Spade.

0: Now, here's important news on good grooming. 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
1: The morning papers didn't carry anything new on Eunice's death. Cause was put down to an overdose of a toxic drug. The doctor who prescribed it said she'd requested it for migraine headaches, which he suggested might have driven her to suicide. He did not explain why she had taken 4 doses in capsule form and dissolved the rest of it in a decanter of coffee. I thought somebody else had dosed the coffee, and so did you, Mr. Cavanaugh.
2: Verona did it, of course. He knew she was taking those pills and dosed the coffee just enough to be fatal when added to what she took voluntarily.
1: You knew all that, too.
2: Well, so did Fred.
1: But you had more reasons, 3 million more.
2: But they were already married.
1: You know that when you hired me?
2: Yes.
1: Then how come?
2: I knew she was planning to do away with herself. I thought if we could pin it on Verona, after all, he's guilty of that old murder. Fred's a witness to that. Well, if he were convicted, the money would revert to me.
1: Nuts.
2: You don't believe me?
1: She wasn't planning suicide, and you know it.
2: Well, then?
1: I don't care who takes the fall, but I got less on Verona than I got on you.
2: Then I'll give you something. Here. Take a look. Verona's lawyer sent this around before her body was cold. A claim for $3 million, notarized yesterday while Eunice was still alive. Well, Mr. Spade?
1: Pardon me while I drop dead. You did and waited hopefully, but I managed to stay on my feet. I even managed to make it down the hall to the bar where I found your stepson ambushed behind a row of empty bottles.
3: Fine detective you turn out to be. I warned you. Stand up like a man. That's all right. I'll take on both of you.
1: Come on, sober up. Makes sense.
3: Where's my drink? Who took my glass?
1: Here it is.
3: Give me it.
1: Sure.
3: You spill it. Ice on my shirt.
1: Listen to me. This is very important.
3: Important?
1: You were expecting a delivery from a drugstore when I arrived there yesterday morning. Who ordered it?
3: She did. Eunice, she told me to watch for it and bring it to her.
1: Did you do that?
3: No. No, she wasn't here.
1: What did you do with that bottle of medicine?
3: I'm sleepy. I gotta get some rest.
1: Wake up! I said wake up!
3: Leave me alone!
1: Now, listen. You took that bottle with you when you went out. Where did you take it?
3: I tell you, will you let me go to sleep?
1: You took that bottle with you, didn't you?
3: You're guessing. I know you're third degree.
1: You went to Verona's apartment, didn't you?
3: Two gentlemen of Verona. Willie Shakespeare.
1: You doped that coffee, didn't you, with the poison that killed your sister?
3: I didn't mean it for her. I didn't know she was going there.
1: Go on talking.
3: I want a lawyer. I know my rights.
1: Listen, I'm not a cop. I'm not taking a statement. You're too drunk for it to hold anyway, so you can tell me.
3: Okay. Here's how it happened. She took 4 pills and went to bed.
1: Yeah?
3: I sneaked a bottle out of the medicine chest and I went over to his place. His boy Nick was there making coffee for the boss, he said, when he got home. I hung around talking for a while and I slipped some of the stuff in the percolator while he was getting out the cups. And that's all.
1: Why did you want to kill Johnny Verona?
3: So Eunice wouldn't have to marry him.
1: What do you mean, have to?
3: She was doing it for me, so he'd keep quiet.
1: About that brawl in the club, that old killing they tried to nail Johnny for?
3: Yeah, that's it. The gun that did it. He got rid of it before the cops arrived. That was my gun.
1: Fred, straighten up. Look.
3: Yeah.
1: Johnny dictated the story you told the grand jury. How do I know he didn't dictate the one you're telling me now? Who are you covering for?
3: I didn't say anything. I didn't tell you anything. Get out of here!
1: What's the matter with you?
3: Get out the window!
1: The revolver barrel that crashed through the darkened windowpane behind the bar spoke twice. I answered it. I looked out into the darkness, making myself a good enough target to draw some fire. I fired back at the flashes. I was depending more on luck than aim, and luck was what I wasn't having much of. I went back to the place where Fred had fallen. The shots that had dropped him were luckier. He'd been dead before he hit the floor.
4: What is it?
2: What's happened here?
1: See for yourself.
2: Who?
1: Shot through the window, couldn't see anything but the gun muzzle. Looked like a .45.
2: Johnny Verona, he packs a .45.
1: Who told you that?
2: It came out of that investigation, one of the reasons they couldn't indict for that old shooting.
1: There were a lot of reasons they couldn't get that indictment.
2: What are you driving at?
1: Neither one of the leading suspects was guilty.
2: I don't follow you.
1: Sugar Cane did that job.
2: Well, that's wild.
1: What if I told you Fred made a statement of that effect before he was shot?
2: You're lying. He confessed.
1: Did I tell you that?
2: Well, he must have. He always talked about it when he was drunk.
1: All right. I was bluffing.
2: Why?
1: Just a crazy hunch. I thought there might be something between you and Sugar. Now I'm sure there isn't.
2: Of course not.
1: Should have spotted it before. You're too much the same type, even look alike.
2: I can't make you out.
1: Well, don't try. It's not worth it. You better call homicide about Fred here. Tell Lieutenant Dundee if he wants my statement, I'll be at my apartment. After I pretended to leave, I came back and did a little eavesdropping of my own. You didn't phone homicide, but you did spend an hour filing out the barrel of a .45 automatic. Then you went out. I tailed you to an address on Slope Boulevard. A short time after you went in, Sugar Cane came out alone. I followed her to, you know the answer, my apartment. I went in the back way via the fire escape and arrived in time to answer her buzz.
5: Oh, Mr. Spade, thank heaven I found you at home.
1: So am I. Come in.
5: I know it's terribly late.
1: Forget it. Won't you take off your coat or something?
5: Can't stay very long. It's not safe. I may have been followed here.
1: Oh, surely not.
5: Sam, you don't mind if I call you Sam?
1: No.
5: I'm so frightened. It's about Johnny Verona. I don't know what he may do. He's convinced that Fred killed Eunice and he's out gunning for him right now. We've got to stop him before he does anything rash.
1: You come to the wrong party, Sugar. I'm working for the enemy.
5: Enemy?
1: Kavanaugh.
5: Oh.
1: It's no skin off his nose if Johnny Verona drops Fred Blair or if you all drop. All he does is sit back and collect.
5: Well, you can't be as cynical as that.
1: You ought to know.
5: Has he told you anything about me?
1: I'd rather hear it from you.
5: Maybe sit down. Well, there's not much to tell. I played along with Johnny for one reason and one reason alone. To save Fred from that old murder rap.
1: Were you figuring on marrying into that family, too?
5: Oh, Sam.
1: A regular pincers movement, wasn't it? Johnny and Eunice, you and Fred.
5: All right. It's true, I wasn't in love with Fred. But it wasn't all the money. I was sorry for him. Money's not what I really want. I know that now.
1: What do you want?
5: Someone. Someone I can trust.
1: Me too, Sugar.
5: Oh, Sam, you're what I want. Say you want me too. Please say it. Don't answer it, Sam.
1: Why not?
5: Johnny may have followed me here. He's insanely jealous.
1: Well, I gotta face it out with him sooner or later. Might as well be now.
5: Sam, be careful.
1: Stand out of the way, Sugar.
5: No, Sam. No, no, please.
1: Don't reach, Johnny.
6: I'm not gunning for you, Spade.
1: In that case, come on in.
6: Well, Sugar, I didn't believe him that you were coming here.
5: I had to, Johnny. He got some crazy confession out of Fred while he was drunk. I had to stall him until you and Cliff could talk to him. To save Fred, I mean.
1: Oh, stop horsing around. We all know that we all know Fred is dead, and we all know that we all know who killed him.
6: Then Cliff was leveling. You are trying to pin that on me.
1: I don't need it, but if you want it, you can have it.
6: There's $3 million in my part of it. I'll split down with the middle with you. If you throw in with them, it's a three-way split.
1: There's no split at all if you take the rap for Eunice's killing, and you will if you throw in with me. It's their word against mine. Two witnesses against one, and all I've got is a confession by a drunk who is now dead.
5: Sam. Oh, Sam, I was sure for a moment you...
1: Get away from me.
5: Sam,
6: go on. Go to work on him. I should have given you a little more time. That wasn't fair, was it, Sugar?
5: I hate you. I hate you both. I never want to see you again.
7: Get back
4: Back in that room, Sugar.
5: Cliff!
2: What happened, Sugar? Why were you running away?
5: Johnny double-crossed us. Now Sam knows everything.
2: What does he know?
1: The whole caper. Part of it I wasn't quite sure of until I saw you and Sugar standing side by side. That blue-black hair, the same eyes, plus the fact that the bell on Sugar's apartment in Slote Boulevard reads Kane, parenthesis, Kavanaugh. You took a crazy chance when you knocked off Fred with me right there in the room. The kind of a crazy chance a brother would take to keep his sister clear.
6: I could have told you that.
1: It would have helped a lot, Johnny, but you didn't. When a man lets his sister go on dancing in a joint like yours after he's in the chips and she goes on liking it, you can be sure they're both playing for big stakes and for nobody but themselves. Where do you think you were supposed to wind up, Johnny? I'll tell you. Drinking that poison coffee that Eunice got hold of by mistake.
5: That isn't true, Johnny. I never told Fred a thing. He thought you really loved Eunice. I don't know how he found out you were forcing her into that marriage.
6: Did you also neglect to tell him that he was innocent? That you pulled the trigger in that old killing and shoved a gun into his hand when he was too drunk to know what he was doing?
1: I've heard enough. Watch it, Johnny.
5: No!
1: I winged you a split second before you fired. Your aim went wild. All I saw at first was that it missed Johnny. Then I saw him move forward in her direction. She was leaning against the wall, a puzzled expression on her face, her hand plucking nervously at a spot of red that was spreading against the white of her dress. He caught her as she pitched forward and carried her over to a couch. She didn't speak again. You and Johnny knelt beside her until the cops arrived. If you were aware of each other's presence, neither of you showed it. Period. End of report.
7: That was a sad ending, Sam.
1: Yes, it is.
7: I'm sorry it ended so sadly.
1: Well, it was bound to, one way or the other. There wasn't anybody in the whole gallery that thought about anybody but himself. Except poor Fred, I guess, and his only friends arrived in bottles and left in the ash can.
7: All those millions and millions. We'll get the money now, Sam.
1: I'm glad you asked that. It leaves me cold. Go type that up while I knit myself a sweater.
0: And now, listen to this. It's the smart mother who sees to it that Wild Root Cream Oil is always kept handy around the house. 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
7: Terrible group of unfortunates.
1: Hmm?
7: As you say, it just had to end badly.
1: If you hope to get back in my good graces by quoting me to trick me into agreeing with you, you have succeeded.
7: Oh, there you go, Sam. So lugubrious.
1: Effie, what is this? What means lugubrious?
7: Oh, Sam, it's wonderful. It's my new habit.
1: Oh?
7: Every time I read a book now.
1: Mm-hmm.
7: And you know, like you read a book and there's a word you don't know what it means or you're not sure.
1: Yeah.
7: Well, I make it a practice now to write down and learn 3 new words per day.
1: Well.
7: And learn the definitions to use them in conversation. You know, like desultory.
1: And lugubrious?
7: Yes, that's one of my 3 for today.
1: Mm.
7: You see? Lugubrious, right? Here it is.
1: Mm-hmm.
7: To talk a great deal. Bucolic. State of being sorrowful. And verbose, to be out in the country.
1: I see. Very praiseworthy. Enlarging your vocabulary.
7: Yes,
1: love it,
7: I
1: love
7: am.
1: It.
7: But I don't expect to be really lugubrious for the nonce.
1: Look, Effie, why don't you go verbose for the weekend? It's the best cure for the bucolic.
7: Oh, Sam, look what I've done.
1: What have you done?
7: I've clipped the wrong definitions to the right words.
1: Well.
7: For instance, lugubrious, well, it isn't that at all.
1: Mm-hmm.
7: And bucolic, oh, let me see. Oh, Sam, I've learned them wrong.
1: I wasn't going to tell you, Effie. It's better to find out for yourself. It's more efficacious.
7: My new habit. Oh. Good night, Sam.
1: Good night, sweetheart.

Adventures of Sam Spade, Dashiell Hammett's famous private detective, are produced and directed by William Spear. 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Loreen Tuttle is Effie. 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Again and again, the choice of men who put good grooming first. This is Dick Joy reminding you to...

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0: presenting Orson Welles as The Third Man. The Lives of Harry Lime. The fabulous stories of the immortal character, originally created in the motion picture The Third Man, with zither music by Anton Karas.
1: Now, right from the very outset, friends, I want it clearly understood that I do not believe in Santa Claus. If a man offers to sell me a gold brick, I do not reach for my billfold, except to make sure I still have it. Nevertheless, when I sat down in the bar of the George Sank in Paris not so long ago, I'd have sworn I'd met Santa Claus at last. Nor did he offer me fool's gold. What he offered was the real thing. Gold.

0: And now, Orson Welles as Harry Lime, the third man, in today's story, Fool's Gold.
1: It began, as I told you, in the bar of the George Sank in Paris. Ironically, I hadn't even wanted to meet the man. I hadn't wanted to see him at all when he called to make the appointment. I was even rude to him.
2: So, Monsieur Lime, your health?
1: Well, I love
2: it. Perhaps if I came quickly to the point.
1: Good, I hope you do.
2: As you know, Monsieur, gold as a commodity is worth 35 American dollars the troy ounce on the controlled market.
1: Naturally.
2: Unfortunately, it can be disposed of at far greater prices in the Orient. As high as $60 the troy ounce will be paid in Karachi or Goa or Bombay or Macau or Hong Kong.
1: Well, it's all very, very interesting.
2: Please. I will make myself clear in a moment.
1: I hope so.
2: Let me suggest, monsieur, that there are at least three West European governments which would be happy if they could purchase more gold at the regulated price.
1: Well, they'd sleep better at night, would they?
2: Precisely. But if those who mine the gold in South Africa, South America, elsewhere, if they can dispose of their product for more, why should they sell it in Europe? Not to keep secrets from you, Monsieur Lime, there is a shocking condition. One blushes to report it. Gold is being smuggled east.
1: Smuggled?
2: East through Beirut and the Persian Gulf. East to India and Hong Kong.
1: What some people will do for money.
2: As you suggest, a distressing practice.
1: Yes.
2: As you can imagine, there are certain European governments which would look very kindly on any efforts to halt the smuggling.
1: Mm.
2: If, for instance, the smugglers were made to realize that the enterprise was a very risky one, if they were to discover that occasionally, their shipments did not get through to India as planned.
1: Oh, my dear sir, you're suggesting that I hijacked these smuggled gold shipments? And besides, how could it be done?
2: Very easy. You see, the usual route for the smugglers is from Beirut by chartered plane to a small sheikdom on the Persian Gulf called Kuwait.
1: Hmm.
2: Here, the gold is dumped up on the sand. No armed guards. The sheikhs in Kuwait presently have it carried to small craft, dhows, in the harbor. And thence it is sailed east to Karachi or Goa, Macau.
1: No armed guards.
2: Ridiculous.
1: Well, my friend, I'm afraid your little idea.
2: Monsieur Lai, perhaps you have not understood. If anything should happen to a shipment of the smuggled gold, it would be understood that all money the gold brings in the Indian market would belong to the man responsible for any accidents to the smuggled ship.
1: Yeah? All the proceeds?
2: All.
1: Just where exactly is this sheikdom of Kuwait? Now, here was an undertaking designed to my own personal specifications. All the way to Beirut, I purred in my aeroplane seat like a tabby being presented with a bowl of clotted Devonshire cream. And in Beirut, I made allies with two likely specimens. One was called Clancy, a rascally Irish aeroplane pilot, and the second, Singh, an equally rascally Lascar sailor, both of them familiar with the Kuwait. I remember both of you. From now on, I am Dr. Harrington Lyme, FRCS, well-known archaeologist, right?
3: Whatever you say.
1: Singh, you leave at once for Kuwait, hire a dhow. Plant here, and I'll give you a head start. Then we fly to the airport, where we'll have to land because of engine trouble. I am an archaeologist looking for likely ruins to dig up. Fancy, you'll not be able to fix our engine until the moment there's a big shipment of gold lying on the sand by the airport.
3: This begins to sound interesting.
1: At that point, you tell me the engine is all right again. I arrive, change inside the plane to the clothes of a native. Singh drives a cart up, and he and I load the gold shipment into the cart, drive it down to the docks, dump it into the dhow, and sail 100 miles down the Gulf.
3: Where I meet you with the plane.
1: Right. We fly on to Karachi and sell it.
3: Why not?
1: And a quarter share for each of you fellas when it's sold in Karachi, right? The grapevine had news of a rich, fat shipment of gold due into Beirut in a matter of days. We gave Singh a head start, time to get us the dhow, get it ready. Fancy and I took off for Kuwait. 5.5 hours across the desert of the Middle East. Then a C-43 was circling
4: field.
1: You make your motor miss, Clancy? Make the landing look good and necessary?
5: Right.
1: Pete reached up and met us, swallowed us. Clancy went away to report his engine trouble and ask for parking space. Back in a few minutes.
5: Hey, Harry. Plane due in tomorrow with a consignment for the Sheikh Sir Sulayman Alhamed Ben Timur.
1: Well, so what?
5: I know him, that's what. He's the biggest man in the gold business here in Kuwait. It must be the shipment we heard about back in Beirut, don't you see?
1: And tomorrow, huh? Now we'll have to work fast. It's heat, too. You stay here and fuss with the plane. I'll get into town, buy some native clothes, and contact Sam.
5: You got the name of that waterfront place you're staying at?
1: Don't worry about me.

0: That's it. You got the name of that waterfront place you're staying at?
1: Don't worry about me. Well, it was hot on the airfield in the town in the native bazaar where I went to buy my second-hand native clothes. It broiled and sizzled. Even down at the waterfront where I looked up, seeing the breeze off the Gulf didn't relieve the torment. Already. Then back to the town's best hotel, carrying my package of clothes. The town's best was a glum, hostile, villainous-looking clerk. I handed him my card, the one I had specially printed, describing myself as an archaeologist. Who better to pass the word around about me than this clerk?
2: Yes, sir, Dr. Lyme. You want rooms, fine suit, running water, hot and cold, a cross-ventilating...
1: Cross-ventilating, very fine suits.
2: Sign here, please.
1: I leaned down, signed my name, and then straightened again, glancing over my shoulder. And that was when I saw her.
2: Luggages, sir. You have luggages, no doubtless?
1: Our eyes met. She stood quite still.
2: Dr. Lyme, where are your luggages, sir? Just only this bundle?
1: That woman. Who is she, old man?
2: Nice, isn't it?
1: That is
2: Falura. Falura, she is a dancer.
1: Falura? Pleasant, but then I thought of the gold of the day's work ahead, and I turned toward the elevators. But just before I reached them, she was at my side.
3: After looking at me the way you did just now, you turned.
1: Your name is Falura, isn't it? Well, why are you here in Kuwait?
3: I've been waiting, perhaps, for you.
1: Well, you're staying here at this hotel? I'll call for you this evening.
3: Not this evening. As you meet, I am engaged. But I shall see you tomorrow evening.
1: Well, it's too late. I'll be gone. Sorry.
3: So?
1: She turned and walked away. She didn't look back. I watched while she went out and down the steps and into a limousine that was waiting at the door. Too bad. That number of gold lie waiting in the airfield beside the strip tomorrow.
2: Fine, sir.
1: Oh, it's you. Well, what do you want?
2: An invitation has come for you, sir. The Sheikh throws big party tonight.
1: Oh, Sheikh? What? Who is this Sheikh?
2: Sheikh Sir Solomon Al-Hamad bin Taimur.
1: Sheikh Sir Solomon?
2: This invitation says be ready outside hotel at 9, Dr. Lyme. His car will meet you up and carry you.
1: Well, the Sheikh's limousine deposited me at the entrance of an elegant and palatial residence in the hills above the harbor, and at the door took my hat. Inside, I was left to my own devices, looking about for my host, when suddenly I discovered why it was that Falura had said she could not see me on this night. She was here. She saw me. And moved over.
3: I am happy you were able to come. Now you know why I could not be alone with you tonight.
1: You're dancing here tonight?
3: Later. And while you're watching me, remember, tomorrow night, we will be together.
1: Well, now, really, Flora, I'm afraid that won't be possible. You see,
3: At first, I thought you were an English lord when I saw you back at the hotel.
1: No, I'm not.
3: Now, I have learned that you are only scientist. What is it?
1: Archaeologist.
3: Archaeologist, yes.
1: Now, about tomorrow night, believe me, Flora, I couldn't be sorrier, but...
2: Excuse me, Dr. Lyme. Shake. Dr. Philemon, he would...
3: You are going to worry, Hanson. Yes, Valura.
1: All right.
3: Now, go. Talk about Sheikh.
2: Yes, the Sheikh, Sir Suleiman.
1: My science? With a Sheikh? Why with a Sheikh? What do you mean?
3: You didn't know that the Sheikh is one of the most passionate amateur archaeologists in this part of the world?
1: Amateur archaeologist?
3: But what is the matter?
1: Well, certainly my head. I've got a splitting headache, Valura.
2: Lyme, please, Sheikh, wait.
1: Yes, but I've got this headache. Of course, I know he does, but you just simply have to take apologies. My apologies to the Sheikh. It's the heat. Which way is the door?
3: My handsome one, go quickly.
1: I will, dear.
3: Until tomorrow.
1: But it wasn't in the cool of the evening when I saw Valura again. It was in the heat of the morning, checking out of the hotel. And when I had only gold on my mind.
3: Where do you go so early, handsome one?
1: Well, I'm leaving, Falura. I'm leaving Kuwait.
3: It is not possible.
1: Well, I tried to tell you. Twice I tried to tell you that I simply have to leave today. By plane. For India.
3: Then I go with you.
1: Falura, my lovely Arabian moonflower. Listen to me. Well, go right ahead and treasure it, honey. But now, goodbye. You're not coming with me. I'm going alone. Goodbye.
3: No, wait.
1: Well, you're not coming to the airport with me, Falura.
3: Not
1: just
3: giving you the kiss you goodbye.
1: And also, goodbye.

0: And now, Orson Welles as Harry Lime, the third man, continues in today's story, Fool's Gold.
1: Laura was certainly beautiful, but beautiful and artful, Laura had begun to get on my nerves. Nothing could have been worse than to have her around where she was, waving to me. That's why I was busy slipping into my native clothes and signaling to Singh to approach with his guard, and slipping back out of the plane again, hoping that no one in the control tower had noticed, making my way with Singh to the crates that lay unguarded and defenseless, right for the plucking, under the broiling sun.
2: They're heavy, Harry.
1: Well, don't complain of their weight, old man. Remember, the heavier they are, the richer we shall be. Anyone around?
2: No one. This heat. Not even a mad dog, my friend. Certainly no Englishman.
1: Then into the cart with these crates. The guards were with us. Why should anyone stop two native Arabs from loading crates into a native cart? What could be more brazen and therefore seem more innocent?
2: Go on, you lazy devil! Belak! Belak!
1: Off the airfield, with Singh laying his whip across the backs of the two plodding, sweating beasts into the town and then down toward the docks. By mid-afternoon, we were out in the Persian Gulf. Out and away and cool. And so far as I could see, utterly unsuspected. For the airport officials knew that Dr. Harrington Lime had flown off at 1 o'clock bound for India. And they never guessed that his plane, only 200 miles out of Kuwait, would put down, refuel, and be loaded with a heavy and priceless cargo before heading in earnest for India.
3: I feel better now. Almost weren't airborne back there. That's too heavy a load for safe flying, Harry.
1: You too, Clancy. You too.
3: Me too what?
1: Well, like Citizen Singh back there, you complain of the weight of our payload? Suppose, Clancy, just suppose, that we found what we finally were able to tuck inside the plane weighs half a ton. How much would you say it'd be worth?
3: Half a ton of gold? How should I know, Harry?
1: No guess, Singh.
2: $50,000? $100,000?
1: At Indian prices, we might get enough to buy 1 million American dollars, my pessimistic purples.
2: That's much.
1: We'll see when we find our buyer in Karachi.
3: Why not in Goa, Harry? I heard of a man in Goa, a Portuguese named Peranda, who buys gold.
1: Karachi. Karachi, Clancy. When we find a buyer in Karachi, that's what I said. When is what I said, but if, that's what I was thinking. Would it be so easy to sell a half ton of fine gold? Never sold a half ton of gold before, I could only guess. But before I left Europe, I'd taken the name of an Indian merchant in Karachi who could be approached. Okay, Clancy, everything clear?
3: Sure, Pop, Harry.
1: I just want to visit this guy first and make sure he's the man for us. I should be back inside an hour. Don't let anyone near the plane.
3: Trust me, Dr. Lyme.
1: I will. I did trust him, and that's where I made my mistake. It took me an hour to find my merchant in the city, 10 minutes to find that I had a man who'd make a quick and profitable deal, and half an hour to get back to the airport, all singing, all talking.
4: You, Dr. Harry Lyme?
1: That's right.
4: This note's for you.
1: Note? Note from whom?
4: From a pilot named Fancy. He left it just before he took off.
1: Before he took off?
4: Yeah, he took off about 20 minutes ago. Said he might be looking for it. Here's the note.
1: Harry. Singh and I decided, what's the use of 25% for each of us? We decided 50% for each of us is twice as nice. You can see that, can't you? Think. Clancy had urged me to fly not to Karachi, but to Goa. Goa, he said. He knew a man in Goa would buy the gold, the Portuguese gold. What? Blindly, I made my way through the groups of tourists and travelers in the airport terminal building. How long would it take Clancy to fly to Goa? He had a 20-minute charter, a faster plane. I was thinking, what would that Portuguese have made? Where can I...
5: Dr. Lyme! Oh, my handsome one, I've found you again.
1: Oh.
5: Harry, I shall call you Harry.
1: Now, listen, Fuller, I'm really very busy. I haven't got time to...
5: After you had left me, I thought the nice thoughts, handsome one.
1: Miranda! Miranda, that's it, that's the name!
5: What? Whose name?
1: Miranda!
5: Where are you going? Harry!
1: Miranda! Hurrying through the terminal, I headed to the office of an airline's dispatcher. Miranda, that's
5: Harry,
1: the name.
5: Harry,
6: Maybe, I thought, maybe this dancer could be helpful. Suppose I got into a language difficulty. Pelora!
5: Yes?
6: I've got to charter a plane to Goa. It's a business matter of great urgency. A fast plane. The very fastest sort of plane.
5: I will come with you.
6: Well, all right, if you insist, I guess, but...
5: Come. We will charter the fastest plane in all Karachi, and Kamadeva shall be our pilot.
6: Kamadeva?
5: In this land, Kamadeva is the god of love.
1: Pelora jabbered a few rapid sentences of Arabic to a dispatcher, and then to a radio operator. Tricep plane had appeared, and we climbed in. More than 800 miles down the west coast of India lies Goa, capital of Portuguese India. Say Clancy and Thing had an hour's head start. It wouldn't take less than 5 hours, and the plane we chartered was guaranteed to get it there in 4. Chance. All I'd have to do would be to get rid of Pelora, pay off the pilot, and find the officers of this guy, Piranda. Luck was back with me again. 4 hours, and we were circling down over the ancient city of Goa. I raced from the landing strip to the administration building. I wanted a taxi. I figured I could brush Fuller off as soon as I could find a taxi. A taxi, a taxi!
7: I beg your pardon, but aren't you Dr. Harry Lyme?
1: Well, yes, I...
5: Harry, where are you going?
7: Professor Lyme, is it not? The well-known archaeologist.
1: Yes, but I really must apologize, old man. Taxi! I'm in a terrible hurry right now, you see. Taxi!
7: I tell you how I've longed to meet you, Professor. You see, I dabble a bit in archaeology myself.
1: Taxi! Taxi!
7: Taxi pulled up. Perhaps you will be good enough to permit me to accompany you to the hotel.
1: Yes, I had no time to stand on ceremony. I pushed this archaeological crank out of my way and jumped into the cab. Driver, take me to Piranda's. Do you hear?
5: Harry, don't leave me.
1: You know where it is, Piranda's?
7: Piranda's, sí, senor.
5: Wait, Harry. What about me?
7: But, Professor, wait.
1: It's cutting it fine. It took my driver a half hour to find Piranda's. What if those thieving scoundrels had beaten me after all? But just as the taxi was turning into the street, I relaxed. There they both were, Clancy and Singh, standing on the sidewalk outside the shop, supervising the unloading of the crates. Yes, gently, gently, boys.
2: Harry!
1: You boys have rather inconvenienced me. Please, Clancy, don't reach for your pocket. As you may notice, my hand is already in my pocket, and it is my pipe stem that is pointing at you. That's better. You may proceed with the unloading of my crates.
2: But Harry, listen.
1: I know, you were just joking, just joking. Nevertheless, the penalty for practical jokes is severe. When my profits are involved.
5: Harry! You think he's stopping them?
7: Yes, I guess you're right, my dear. I guess he is a fellow archaeologist.
1: A fellow what?
5: Certainly he is, Sir Suleiman.
1: Oh, what's this, Sir Suleiman?
5: Why, I thought you knew him, handsome one. This is the Sheikh Sir Suleiman Al-Hamid Bertin.
7: Invited, Professor. I had been looking forward to a chat the other evening, except that you were suddenly taken ill.
1: Yes, Sir Suleiman.
7: I must say, I'm most grateful for all your efforts at halting these brigands. Forgive me. For a time, I actually thought you were part of the plot to hijack my girl.
1: Yeah, and don't think you...
2: quiet.
1: Yes, Sir Suleiman. You were saying?
7: Yes. Well, Felura here insisted that her heart had never told her a lie, that her heart told her you were honest.
1: Oh, that's very good of Felura.
7: Actually, my dear Professor, your melodramatic chase was unnecessary.
1: Oh?
7: Yes, indeed. As soon as you told Felura back in Karachi that the name was Piranda, she found the opportunity to ask Karachi radio operator to send me the information. I was at the time flying from Kuwait. And naturally, I radioed ahead to my good friend, Piranda.
1: Your friend?
7: We've often done business together in the past. And he arranged to have some Goa police inside his place of business.
2: Police?
7: They're ready to take these two thieves in charge right now, I believe.
2: Hey!
3: Now, look here, Harry.
1: And a very good thing, too, I must say.
5: Does it not turn out well?
3: You're not getting away with this.
1: All right,
7: now, my men. Just move along inside the shop. Oh, by the way.
1: Yes?
7: Please accept this. Small reward for your friendly intervention.
1: Oh no, Solomon, I couldn't really.
5: No, I insist.
1: It's awfully good of you.
7: Yes, Felura, you may can take it.
1: Well?
7: Professor, perhaps you don't realize how valuable a shipment this was that you say.
1: Oh, really?
7: I'll see you in a few moments.
5: We'll wait, Sir Solomon.
1: Felura.
5: Yes, gentlemen, come. We will see if there is a bank open which will cash the Sheikh's check. You see the reward for honesty, handsome one.
1: Yes, a slender return on investment, but a reward. Come, Moonflower.

0: And now, Harry Lawrence.
1: Well, I told you at the beginning of this story that I don't believe in Santa Claus. Well, after all, nobody ever left a gold brick in my sock. Unless it was there to sock me over the head. No, diamonds may be a girl's best friend, but Harry Lyon's best friend is still, well, guess who? Yes, you're right. Harry Lyon.

0: Will you have a polo, dear Liza? Dear Liza, will you have a polo, dear Liza? Polo.
1: How very kind of you, dear Henry. I most certainly will. I'll have three or four, or maybe more.
0: But you take me old tube.
1: Because they happen to be my tube of polo, dear Henry. Have one.
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8: 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Only the names have been changed to protect the innocent.
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8: You're a detective sergeant. You're assigned to Narcotics Bureau. For 7 months, you've been working with federal and state agents in breaking a narcotics ring. You've apprehended the small fry. Next in the line, the big man. Your job, get him.
9: If you want a long cigarette, smoke the best of all long cigarettes. Smoke Fatima. Fatima is the long cigarette which contains the finest Turkish and domestic tobaccos superbly blended to make Fatima extra mild. And that's why Fatima has a much different, much better flavor and aroma than any other long cigarette. That's why Fatima has more than doubled its smokers coast to coast. So, if you want a long cigarette, smoke the best of all long cigarettes. Smoke Fatima.
10: Dragnet, the documented drama of an actual crime. For the next 30 minutes, in cooperation with the Los Angeles Police Department, you will travel step by step on the side of the law through an actual case from official police files. From beginning to end, from crime to punishment, Dragnet is the story of your police force in action.
11: It was Wednesday, July 9th. It was warm in Los Angeles. We were working the night watch out of Narcotics Bureau. My partner's Ben Romero. The boss is Thad Brown, Chief of Detectives. My name's Friday. I was on the way into work, and it was 3:58 p.m. when I got to room 24, Narcotics Bureau.
12: Hi, Joe. Feel better?
11: Well, not quite as tired, Ben. That Costello thing was a long haul.
12: Narcotics Romero. Okay, Bigham. I'll tell him. Meeting's in 5 minutes. Chief Brown's office.
11: Okay, I want to pick up my stuff from the captain first. Hi, Skipper.
13: Come on in. You look a little better, Friday. Get some rest.
11: Yeah, and a couple of good meals. That's the trouble with the Flats gang. They never know where to eat.
13: Sit down, Joe. I want to talk to you. We got a couple of minutes before the meeting. You'll probably be getting this all up and down the line from here in. Just want to let you know that we think you and all the men in the operation did a fine job.
11: My part wasn't much. You did more than I did.
13: Oh, we all worked, but you had the dirty end of it.
14: Good job.
13: Here's your equipment. You'll need it now.
11: Oh, yeah, thanks.
13: Your badge, your ID card, your gun. 6 shells, that's all of it, huh?
11: Mm-hmm. That's it, thank you.
13: You're back at it.
11: Yep.
13: Here's one for you. Look at this.
11: What's that you got?
13: Mug shot of a girl picked up in a narcotics raid last night.
11: Oh, a pretty girl.
13: Long blonde hair, beautiful eye.
11: She looks young. High school girl?
13: She was when that picture was taken, 1947. She was 16. Here, look at this one.
11: Yeah, same girl.
13: Yeah, that's the way she looked at 11:30 last night when we picked her up.
11: She looks 50.
13: 19 years old. 3 years on heroin.
11: She might as well be dead.
13: She is. 8 o'clock this morning. Let's go. It's time for the meeting. You just looked at the best reason I know of for getting Belmont.
11: Did she get her stuff from Belmont?
13: Costello was pushing to her. He got his stuff from Belmont. They all do. Romero, let's go.
12: Right with you. Anybody brief you on the Costello interview, Joe?
11: No, not yet.
13: Chief Brown will fill you in. Here we are. Chief?
14: Gentlemen, come on in. You men all know each other.
15: Sure. Yeah.
16: Hiya, Craig.
14: Captain White, I think you and your men know Policewoman Caswell.
13: Yes, sir. How are you, Florence?
17: Hello.
14: I'm Ms. Caswell, Inspector Virgil Beckner, State Narcotics.
17: How do you do?
18: Oh, yeah.
14: Bill Craig, Agent in Charge, Federal Narcotics.
18: Hello.
17: How do you do?
14: Before we get into the Belmont procedure, let's see how we stand on the Costello case. White, do you want to fill everybody in on the information we got from Ralph Costello?
13: Yes, sir. After his arrest Monday night, we interrogated Costello for about 4 hours. We confronted him with the package he sold Friday here.
18: How'd the stuff test?
13: Crime lab ran it through, about a third of an ounce of heroin, fair quality Mexican stuff. The man we picked up with Costello, Tony Morris, was questioned as well. He corroborated Costello's story.
11: What'd you get from him?
13: Well, he told us he had a great deal of information on the big man in the operation, Belmont, but he wouldn't tell us a thing unless we made a deal with him.
11: What kind of a deal?
13: He wanted everything. But we finally agreed that the only thing we might possibly work out was his prison term.
11: Mm-hmm.
13: We called in the U.S. District Attorney. We talked another 4 hours.
11: How'd it work out?
13: District Attorney told Costello the only thing he'd do for him was to have his prison terms run concurrently rather than consecutively. Not much to pay for what we got.
14: Costello gave us enough to enable us to start moving on Belmont right away. We've had his M.O. confirmed. We've got a list of most of his pushers. Now we can get to him.
12: Any definite plan, Chief?
14: White and I have been talking over here with Craig and Beck. We worked out what we think might be a pretty good plan. Craig, do you want to lay out how your men are going to handle it from the federal end?
18: We'll work from out of town to the center here. We'll check his contacts across the state lines. We've already traced his connections to the east, New York Syndicate. We'll keep working that in.
14: Beck, how about your state narcotics man?
19: We'll work inside the state line here. We've already checked out part of his operations. We've located sources in San Francisco, Bakersfield, Fresno, as far south as San Diego, Lower California. We'll draw all those ends up tight. Keep moving.
14: You fellows can both give us a hand if we need assistance.
18: You bet.
12: Yeah, that's right.
14: Fine. White, what are we going to do locally?
13: It's going to be a case of taking what we know and finding out what we don't know, putting the two together. Seems to me to be a case of watching the man at all times. Belmont shouldn't be able to blow his nose without one of our men knowing it.
14: It's going to be a tremendous undertaking. You all know the tough job it is shadowing narcotics men. They're fidgety, hypersensitive. They recognize anything out of the ordinary at once.
13: And for that reason, it can't be a one-man operation. Everybody's got to work. Our undercover won't work this time. They're no doubt alerted. So we'll work it from another angle.
12: When do we start?
13: We've already started. Belmont lives in Manhattan Beach. His house is under surveillance, has been since yesterday.
14: Well, I can't impress upon all of you the importance of not letting Belmont out of your sight for an instant. A narcotics buy could be made in 30 seconds. If we're not there at the instant, we lose him.
12: Do we have anything at all as to when he might be ready to deal again?
13: Nothing. Nobody seems to know Belmont's exact operating time. Could be any time. And in order to prosecute him, we've got to be there when the narcotics are in his possession or under his control.
11: So we start to live with him and stay as close as we can without being tabbed until there's a buy.
14: That's it. Captain White has all the assignments for our local men.
11: Okay.
13: We'll watch him.
14: And stay close to him. If he makes a move, be there.
11: The meeting lasted 4 hours. During that 4 hours, a plan was formulated which we hoped would end in the successful apprehension of the number one man in Pacific Coast narcotics traffic, Arthur Z. Belmont. How do you watch a man, his every move, for 24 hours, day in, day out, without his knowing it? How do you watch a man whose very existence depends upon not being watched, who is expertly schooled in every trick and device of police surveillance, whose method of operation will change with the slightest disturbance of his daily routine, and if that M.O. changes, you've lost him? Thursday, July 10th, in the small Los Angeles suburb of Manhattan Beach, population 10,172, three very ordinary events took place. A public nurse began a house-to-house survey. She asked the simple question, "Have you ever been vaccinated for smallpox?" She started canvassing 27 blocks from the home of Belmont. Policewoman Florence Caswell. Two Japanese gardeners new to the city of Manhattan Beach began soliciting work. They started asking for jobs 38 blocks from the home of Belmont. Sergeant Ten Fujikuni and Patrolman John Kagawa. A team of surveyors driving a station wagon marked with the seal of Los Angeles County began taking linear measurements for the proposed enlargement of storm drains in the area. They started 14 blocks from the home of Belmont. Lieutenant John Bigham, Central Narcotics, Sergeant Ben Romero, and myself.
15: Okay, Ben, bring in the rod. Let's knock off for lunch.
11: What do you want to eat, John?
15: In the wagon. Better take the transfer with us. Kids might pick it up.
11: Okay, I got it.
16: I can't keep the sand out of my shoe.
15: Might as well get used to it. We're a long ways from home.
11: Yeah. 9 years on the job is the first time I ever brought my lunch in a paper sack.
15: Who knows, Joe? This might change your whole way of living.
11: You bet.
15: Want to sit in the front?
16: No, I'm getting back.
15: Fellas, have a look at the local paper?
11: No, why?
15: Manhattan Beat Sentinel, down the bottom of page one in the box. Read it.
11: Yeah, let me see. Mm-hmm. Yeah, it's good.
16: What is it, Joe? Read it out loud.
11: Well, it says, preliminary work on storm drains started. Surveyors. Well, it goes on to say that surveyors have started taking measurements for the new drains.
15: Mm-hmm. Captain White's idea had the story planted, even got a release from the planning commission.
16: It won't hurt us a bit. Well, you said lunchtime. We've got enough here for the whole department. 4 hard-boiled eggs. See what kind of sandwiches I drew. Deviled egg. Look here. She even put them on egg bread. I hate eggs.
15: Looks like the captain driving up the street.
11: Mm-hmm. Yeah, that's him.
16: Driving a city car. Chief engineer.
17: How's it going, Biggin?
15: All right. Slow. Had your lunch?
17: What do you got?
16: Deviled egg sandwiches. Got plenty.
17: Can't stand them.
11: How about ham and cheese?
17: Yeah, thanks.
11: There you go.
15: How's everybody else doing?
17: Pretty slow. Takes time. Got to keep taking our time. If we tip it before we got close enough, Belmont's on his way.
11: Mm-hmm. How long are we going to have to keep our distance?
17: Not much longer. We can't take the chance of starting everybody out right on top of Belmont. Mm-hmm. Might look funny to him. Anybody else would be okay. The average person, your operations might look normal, but we can't afford to try to get it by Belmont that way.
15: Mm. With a hop cutter, you never know.
17: It's not so much that we don't know. We just can't take any kind of a chance.
15: Mm. That's what I mean.
17: He might have started right on Belmont's front lawn, and he's never got wise. But we wouldn't want to risk it.
16: Belmont been out of his house today?
17: On the go quite a bit. Left his house at 9:13 a.m., went down to the ShopRite market, bought a half pound of bacon, 2 dozen eggs, loaf of bread, whole wheat. Sergeant Hodges waited on him. He's clerking in the grocery department.
16: Oh, yeah.
17: Then he drove over to his neighborhood gas station, got a full tank of ethyl and 2 quarts of oil, 30 weight, drove home, got back at 9:42.
16: Are you still there?
17: Yeah. About time you guys were back at it, huh?
15: Right. Okay, Ben. You want to grab some of the gear?
16: Yeah.
15: I guess.
16: Let's go. Hey, Joe.
15: Hmm?
16: Give me a leftover bread crust, will you? I'll give him to Siegel.
15: Yeah, sure. Here you go. Well, foot by foot, we're getting closer to Belmont. Hope nobody tips it.
17: Nobody should, unless you don't trust those gulls.
11: We surveyed the city of Manhattan Beach for 5 weeks. Policewoman Caswell, posing as a nurse, continued canvassing. Everybody concerned with the job of standing watch over Arthur Z. Belmont carried out their routine day by day. Daily reports came in from everyone in the operation. These reports would be sifted at Central Narcotics and progress reports compiled for the use of those in the field on the Belmont case. All police cars, as well as city cars, such as we were employing, were equipped with 3-way radio communication. All personnel were in constant contact with one another. Wednesday, August 12th, it was the decision of Captain Lynn White that the idea of our posing as city surveyors had been exhausted. Further use of this could possibly arouse suspicion. Belmont lived at 1227 Ocean Avenue. 2 days before we were called off the surveying job, the city leased the private residence at 1216 Ocean Avenue. A vanload of furniture was moved in. Drapes and curtains were hung. Regular deliveries of daily newspapers and milk were made to the house. To all outward appearances, the house was occupied by an average family. Actually, it provided another blind from which we could continue to observe Belmont. Shortwave radio equipment was installed in an upstairs room. Ben and I were assigned the night watch.
15: Another car just stopped in front of Belmont's house.
11: How many does that make?
15: 3 cars. 5th minute. Yeah. A couple of guys getting out. Went up the front door.
11: Mm. Where? Let me see, huh?
15: Take a look.
16: Watch curtain.
11: Uh-huh. Yeah. Belmont answered the door. He's letting him in.
16: Something's doing. What do you think?
11: I don't know. You called Captain White, didn't you?
16: Oh, an hour ago. Just after the first car pulled up. Sure park in the alley and come up the back way.
11: I better check with everybody again. This portable seemed to warm up slower than our car radio.
15: About the same.
11: Here we go. Unit 140K to unit 145K.
20: 145K, go ahead.
11: Just checking. Your location the same?
20: That's right. Ocean Clipper.
11: We got three cars to cover now. Stand by.
20: Roger.
11: Unit 140K to 143K.
20: 143K, we got it. Standing by.
11: Location still good?
20: Same.
11: Be talking to you. Stand by. 140K to 149K.
20: 149K. Go ahead.
11: Stay put. We got three cars now.
20: Yeah, we heard. Still the same spot. Standing by.
11: Roger.
16: Captain just pulled into the alley, Joe. Don't worry.
11: Good.
16: Philemon's porch light just went out.
11: Mm-hmm. Let's see. Three guys came in the first car. Two in the second, two in the third. Is that right?
16: Yeah, seven all total. Eight counting Belmont.
11: Maybe he's running for office.
21: Joe, Ben, any changes since you called me?
11: Another car.
21: Mm-hmm. Anybody you know?
16: It's too dark to see their faces.
21: Mm-hmm. Dodge coupe, gray, black packet sedan, green Chevy. Well, that might be for me. I told the office they could reach me here. White. Yeah, Bigham. You must be wrong. You sure he's not lying? All right, thanks. Yeah. You sure Belmont hasn't left his house since you came on duty?
16: Couldn't possibly. Not without somebody in the details spotting
21: him. He got out somehow. He made a buy.
11: Captain White called the office and talked to Benny Arredondo, our narcotics undercover man. He confirmed the fact that somehow Belmont had a meet and successfully completed a narcotics transaction. None of us could figure how, and we didn't know when the meet took place. Arredondo told us that the buy had been made sometime in the past 10 hours. The arresting officers had recovered a portion of the narcotics, two bindles of heroin. They were found in the possession of one of Belmont's runners, Archie Scott.
16: I can't figure it. What do we do now, Skipper?
21: Sit tight and watch those three cars in front of Belmont's house over there.
11: Maybe he didn't have to leave the house to make a buy.
21: That's the way I got it, Peg. Those cars down there, those are the first visitors he's had in the past 24 hours?
16: As far as anybody knows, we watched it close.
21: Sometimes it's like that.
11: It looks like somebody's coming out over there.
16: Two guys.
21: How many in there?
16: Eight, counting Belmont.
21: All right, Friday. Get to the cars.
11: Yeah. They started to move out yet?
15: No. Five, six, seven. That's all of them. They're heading for the car.
21: Yeah. Looks like a three-way switch. We'll see when they start to move out.
11: Attention, all units and special details. Stand by.
16: Here's the license numbers, Joe.
11: Oh, good. I need those. Thanks.
21: Green Chevy's headed south. Black packet's going north. So's a Dodge Coupe.
11: Uh-huh.
21: Dodge turned left at the corner. It's headed east now.
11: Got it. 140K to all units and special detail. Unit 149K.
20: 149K. Go ahead.
11: 1946 green Chevrolet sedan, license 61 William 852, headed south on Ocean.
20: Roger.
11: Unit 145K.
20: 145K, go ahead.
11: 1947 gray Dodge Coupe, license 1X-Ray 1898, headed east on Clipper Street.
20: Roger.
11: 143K, come in.
20: 143K, yep.
11: 1939 black Packard sedan, license 6 Mary 6778, headed north on Ocean.
20: Roger. Got him spotted.
21: Could be a dry run. Couldn't afford to chance it either way.
16: Nothing to do now but wait it out.
21: That's right, and pray for rain.
11: It was 8 minutes past 8 p.m. We sat back and waited for the reports to come in from the cars. At 8:25 p.m., 17 minutes after the alert was broadcast, Unit 149K reported in on the gray Chevrolet sedan. The car and its occupants were thoroughly searched. No trace of narcotics was found. 8:42 p.m., 34 minutes after the alert.
20: Unit 143K to 140K.
16: 143K, go ahead.
20: On that 1939 Packard sedan, license 6, Mary 6778, shook them down. Nothing. They're clean.
11: 8:50 p.m., 42 minutes after the alert, the report on the third and final car came in, the 1947 gray Dodge Coupe.
21: That's it. Not a trace of narcotics in any of those three cars. Belmont beat us.
16: Tough luck.
11: It's going to be tougher. Now he knows we're after him.
10: 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Now, here's an authentic report from Fatima Cigarettes.
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11: The three-car switch. Three cars arrive at a given point at different times. The meet takes place. The drivers of the various cars leave the given point at the same time. Each drives away from the point in a different direction, making it three times as difficult to follow them. The practice was not new to the Narcotics Bureau or the dealers in narcotics. It usually includes the dry run, in which the actual mechanics of the narcotics are carried out, but neither the merchandise nor the money is on hand. This practice forces the narcotics officer into pure guesswork. If the officer doesn't follow up, the buy could be successful. If he chooses to follow up, he takes the chance of exposing himself and tipping his hand on a rehearsal. In the case of this particular car switch, we lost. But taken in the car roundup were seven of Belmont's trusted runners. Six of these men refused to talk, but the seventh, Clifford Bissell, gave us a lead to one of Arthur Belmont's most trusted friends. His name was Floyd Ketchell. He and his wife lived at 357 Evergreen Drive, Linwood.
22: It's a nice house.
16: Yeah.
22: Yes?
11: Police officers, we'd like to ask you a few questions.
22: What about?
11: Well, as you probably know, there's been a series of burglaries here in your neighborhood.
22: No, I didn't know.
13: Oh, yes, quite a few. Would you mind if we came in and talked to you about it?
11: I don't know anything about any robberies around here. Everything's okay.
16: This is just a routine check, Mr. Ketchell. Everybody else in the neighborhood's cooperating. Only take just a minute.
11: All right, you can come in, but I have to leave in about 15 minutes.
13: Thank you. Well, you have a nice place here, Mr. Ketchell.
11: Yes. Now, what was it you wanted me to help you with?
13: You know a man by the name of Clifford Bissell?
11: No.
13: How about Arthur Z. Belmont?
11: Who?
13: Arthur Z. Belmont. Bissell says you and Belmont are good friends.
11: I don't understand this. I thought you wanted to ask me about some robberies. I wonder if you'd mind rolling up your left sleeve. I'd like to look at your arm. What for?
16: You're a user, aren't you?
11: No, I'm not.
16: Then you know what we're talking about, don't you?
11: No, I don't. Do you have any narcotics here in the house?
13: Certainly not.
11: You mind if we look around?
22: Why do you want to search the house?
11: Why won't you show us your left arm? Floyd Ketchell would admit nothing, but he allowed us to search his home and grounds. An extra detail of men was called out to aid us in the search. We covered every foot of the acre of ground. This took 2 days. We found nothing. On the third day, under the flooring of an upper bedroom of the Ketchell home, we found Ketchell's plant. He was using heroin.
22: You want me to call Belmont, is that the idea?
13: That's right. We want you to set up a meet with him.
22: I'm not going to rat on Art. He's a friend of mine.
11: Well, suit yourself. We found your plant there. We've got you. You'll be the fall guy.
22: You mean I take all the heat?
11: Why not? Bissell put the finger on you. We got to have somebody.
22: Why pick on me?
13: We just told you. We found the stuff here. Bissell fingered you. You're it.
16: All you have to do is make a phone call. You won't have a clean slate, but it's going to sound a lot better in court.
22: All right. It makes sense.
13: You know what to tell him. We've already been over all that. Call him now. Friday, listen in on the extension. If Ketchell changes his mind in the middle of the conversation, I'll see that he hangs up.
22: Yeah.

0: Hi, Art. Floyd Ketchel.
1: Hi, Ketch.
0: Fine.
1: How's Edna?
0: She's fine, Art. Say, I got a friend on his way to Honolulu.
1: Uh-huh.
0: He wants to take a little package along. Gotta have it.
1: You know him? Is he okay?
0: Yeah. Old friend.
1: You sure?
0: Yeah.
1: Have to be pretty careful. Got hit Wednesday night down the beach.
0: Yeah? Who'd they get?
1: Vassell and six guys from New York. Get off easy. It was a dry run.
0: I didn't know that. Nothing in the papers.
1: He hasn't hit yet. It will. How much do your friend need?
0: Gonna be in the islands for quite a while, so there's a couple of ounces should do it.
1: You got the money now?
0: He's good. Can you swing it tonight? Boat leaves from San Francisco day after tomorrow.
1: He hasn't got much time, has he? Okay, you want to pick it up?
0: Yeah. All right if I bring him along. I want you to meet him. Good customer.
1: If you're sure about him, yeah. 8:30 at the store.
0: We'll be there, Art.
1: 1,100 cash.
0: Yeah.
1: Better be okay, kid.
0: He is.
1: Better be. I had one dry run this week. I can have another.
2: 3:22 p.m. We took Mr. and Mrs. Floyd Ketchel back to Central Division where they were booked on suspicion of violation of the State Narcotics Act. 4 p.m. We met in the office of Chief of Detectives Thad Brown.
3: You need $1,100, is that right?
4: Yeah, that's right.
3: How much was in the Secret Service fund?
5: $223. Allotment for this month's all gone.
3: Well, where'd you get the rest of it?
6: I haven't got it all yet. Romero's the banker. How you got it figured, Ben?
5: Well, let's see. I've got it all written down here. First off, we got $223 cash. And these fellows all gave us their personal checks. Jack Donahoe and Robert gave us $200. Johnny Begum put up $100. And Captain White's in for $150. Joe put in $35. And $22 is all I can swing.
3: That's $720. You need $380, right?
5: Yeah, that's the way I got to figure.
3: Okay, I think I can make up the rest.
4: How about Wynn's Cadillac? He'll loan it to you.
6: He's out getting it washed.
3: It's 41, isn't it?
6: Yeah, sedan. A little old, but it looks good when it's washed. Flashy.
3: Well, that's what you need. You going to make the buy, Way?
6: Yeah. Ketchel will be with me.
5: Okay, it's all here. $1,100.
4: Yeah, we've only got one hitch. It's 5 o'clock and the banks are closed.
5: Yeah?
4: Not much time to run around getting checks cashed. It was 5 p.m. We had 3 hours to cash $720 in personal checks. We split up and covered every possible place in the city where we were known and where we knew they would cash them. By 7:45 p.m., we had the $1,100 in cash. The serial number on each bill was listed and the money turned over to Captain White. The scene of the meet was a hardware store on East 9th Street, which Belmont used as a front. Belmont's hardware was located in a small neighborhood shopping district. On Friday nights, the stores remained open until 9 p.m. Promptly at 8:30, Captain White and Floyd Ketchel pulled up in front of the store and went in. Ben and I waited in our car a half a block down the street. It was 8:35.
5: There they are. They're coming out. Must have made the buy.
4: Starting the car. Here they come. Watch for the skipper's signal, huh?
5: Yeah. There it is. Let's go.
4: Okay, pull over here. Come on.
5: There's a clerk back there. You see Belmont?
4: No.
7: Can I help him?
4: Is Mr. Belmont around?
7: No, sir. He just stepped out.
5: You sure?
7: Yes, sir. He went out the back door not a minute ago.
4: Bigum and Cassidy are out there, aren't they?
5: Yeah, he won't go far.
7: Oh, there's Mr. Belmont. Mr. Belmont, these gentlemen want to see you.
5: Running up the stairs to mezzanine.
4: Come on. All right, Belmont. Wait a minute. What's that barrel?
8: Watch.
4: Look out!
8: Pushing that barrel down the stairs.
5: There he is. He's trying to reach that skylight.
4: Belmont, get on. You'll never make it.
5: You're slipping, Joe.
4: Belmont! Come on.
5: He didn't do that showcase any good.
4: Yeah, he's through.
5: Piece of that glass. Right through him.
4: Yeah, it's a rough way to go. And
5: yeah. At least narcotics didn't kill him.
4: Didn't it?
9: The story you have just heard was true. Only the names were changed to protect the innocent.
10: On December 10th, 1948, trial was held in Superior Court, Department 87, City and County of Los Angeles, State of California. In a moment, the results of that trial.
11: It's amazing how many long cigarette smokers are changing to Fatima. Here is the actual report.
12: From coast to coast,
8: Fatima has more than doubled its smokers.
11: Yes, more and more smokers every day are discovering that Fatima is the best of all long cigarettes.
10: Smokers find Fatima has a much different, much better flavor and aroma than any other long cigarette.
11: They find that Fatima is extra mild because it's the long cigarette which contains the finest Turkish and domestic tobaccos, superbly blended to make it extra mild.
10: Enjoy extra mild Fatima yourself. Best of all long cigarettes. Twelve members of Arthur Z. Belmont's narcotics gang were finally rounded up by federal, state, and local authorities. All 12 were tried and convicted of violating the Harrison Act and the State Narcotics Act. They received sentences as prescribed by law and are now serving their terms in state and federal penitentiaries. You have just heard Dragnet, a series of authentic cases from official files. Technical advice for Dragnet comes from the Office of Chief of Police W.A. Wharton, Los Angeles Police Department.
11: Fatima Cigarettes, best of all long cigarettes, has brought you Dragnet from Los Angeles.
4: Be sure to hear Mr. and Mrs. Ronald Coleman in Halls of Ivy tomorrow on NBC.
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0: Yeah, danger is my assignment. I get sent to a lot of places I can't even pronounce. They all spell the same thing, though, trouble. But when I walk into the commissioner's office, I don't realize that this assignment's going to prove that sometimes what goes up never comes down.
1: Morning, Commissioner. You sent for me?
2: Steve, I've got a ghost for you to go after.
1: Gentleman or a lady?
2: She's no lady. She's a tramp.
1: What?
2: Freighter, that is.
1: Oh, ghost ship, huh? Shades of the Flying Dutchman.
2: We believe this ship has been running supplies and war materials to the guerrilla forces in the Philippines, Steve. From some port in the South China or the Sulu Sea.
1: But we've never been able to catch up to her, huh?
2: She's been spotted time and time again. We think we have her trapped and then she vanishes completely.
1: Any leads at all as to where she picks up her supplies?
2: One, Steve. Yesterday, North Borneo authorities discovered a large storehouse along an isolated section of the coast north of Sandakan.
1: Could be the base of operations for our lady ghost.
2: Could be. Get over there, Steve. Check with the constabulary at Sandakan and track down this ghost ship. Well, that's it. You've got your assignment. Good luck.

0: 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At all those places of the world where danger and intrigue walk hand in hand, there you will find Steve Mitchell on another Dangerous Assignment. All Hollywood will be on hand for the Academy Awards Thursday, March 19th. And you can hear a complete description of this gala presentation of the fabulous Filmland Oscar when you set your radio dial to NBC. 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Yes, it's Hollywood's most important night of the year, Academy Award night. 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
1: Sure, I've got my assignment. Get over to North Borneo and get on the trail of a ghost ship which has been running supplies to guerrilla forces in the Philippines. It's early Tuesday evening when my plane sets down at Sandakan, capital of the British Crown Colony. A representative of the local law is there to greet me, and he starts hustling me to a waiting car.
2: Name's Jeffries. I'd appreciate it if you made it just plain Fred.
1: All right, just plain Fred. You can make it just plain Steve. And what's the hurry?
2: We're expecting our ghostly friend sometime tonight.
1: Oh, the ship? Where? At the spot where you located the storehouse?
2: Right.
1: What makes you think she'll show tonight?
2: Well, a patrol boat picked up a fisherman off Batu Island. His boat was shot out of the water by the ghost last night.
1: What?
2: Yeah, six men aboard. Skipper, the only survivor, a man named Dubeck. Patrol boat wasn't far away when it happened. Heard the explosion when the shell hit. They picked up Dubeck, swept the area thoroughly, and no sign of the ghost ship.
1: Where'd you say this happened?
2: Off Batu Island. Oh, quite a way up the coast.
1: And the ghost is probably headed this way to pick up that stuff at the storehouse, huh?
2: Oh, it's a distinct possibility. All things considered, she'd be due at the spot in another hour or so. Here we are, Steve.
1: After you.
2: Thanks.
1: Any particular reason why the ghost would want to sink the fishing boat?
2: Oh, might have mistaken her for the patrol boat. There was quite a fog, you know.
1: Was the fisher equipped with a radio?
2: Right. But many of them are equipped with radio. That's the reason, I think. The ghost rammed three other fishers in the past month.
1: Yeah. She probably likes privacy. Doesn't want anyone around to report her position. Do we have any description of her?
2: Other than that she's a freighter? None. But before the night's over, we might know a lot more about our friend the ghost. I hope.
1: Half hour later, we pull up at a spot along the coast. There's a bright moon overhead, but it's not much help since a low, heavy fog clings to the area. Jeffries and I make our way through the trees and step out onto the beach.
2: Over here is the road leading from the dock. Goes back into the jungle to the storehouse. Used to be an old ammunition dump. Like to have a look?
1: Yeah. Never did like that sound. Nine times out of ten, the bird turned out to be a Japanese soldier.
2: Well, this time, it happened to be one of my own men. Got him scattered all over the area. Another one of my chaps, Joe Tiber. Never can do that call properly.
1: Sounds good enough to me.
2: Oh, wait till you hear Sam Keone. He's a top man in the bird call department. Does tend to be a little flashy at times. Overconfidence, you know. Here we are. Down this way. Climb the steps. I'll turn on my torch.
1: Hey, quite a layout. All steel and concrete.
2: Stops over there in the crates. Guns and ammo on this side, and over here various kinds of machinery. Auto, parts, chemicals, fuel, so on.
1: Yeah, so I see.
2: If you're looking for a trademark or serial number on that stuff, don't bother. It's been filed off.
1: Yeah, I can see that, too. Still, there must be something we...
2: Hold on, Steve.
1: What?
2: Listen.
1: What is it?
2: It's a signal from my chaps. They've spotted something.
1: Come on.
2: This way, Steve. Down to the beach.
3: You saw it. Here.
2: What is it, Keone?
3: Over that way, sir. That way, past the dock. It was there a moment ago, sir.
1: A ship?
3: The fog seemed to leave. Yes, sir. It looked like a ship.
1: I don't see anything now. Are you sure you...
2: Hold on, Steve. Listen. You hear anything? No. Ah, guess just my imagination.
1: What you saw out there, Keone, it might have been just another bank of fog moving in. In this light, your eyes are bound to play crazy tricks.
3: They're possible, son.
4: Well, might as well make ourselves comfortable, Steve. Sit down. Got the night ahead of us.
1: Two pots of coffee and half a pack of cigarettes later, the sun is high overhead and the fog is completely gone. There's no sign of the ship. Just to play it safe, Jeffries leaves his men on the scene and the two of us head back to Sandycan. We spend the rest of the day nosing around the waterfront. We pick up a lot of talk about the ghost, nothing more. Early that evening, before heading up the coast again, we decide to stop in at the local hospital to have a chat with the fisherman who survived the shell fire from the ghost ship.
2: Down this way, Steve. Doctor said he'd be...
5: Jeffries!
2: Leon Maris. He owns a fishing fleet, one of the largest in the area.
5: Jeffries. I've been waiting for you.
2: I figured that. Look, I'm sorry about what happened.
5: Of course. That's what you said the last time, and the time before, and the time before that. How long can this go on, I ask you?
2: We're doing all we can, Mr. Maros. This is Steve Mitchell, United States government agent. He's joined the investigation.
5: How do you do, Mr. Mitchell? Perhaps we can get to the bottom of this soon, huh? Before I'm run out of business. So far, four of my ships I have lost. Ram, shot out of the water by this ghost.
1: I understand how you feel, Mr. Maros. But...
5: my men have become frightened. Soon they will refuse to man my ships, and then where will I be?
1: Have you talked with Dubeck yet?
5: No. No, they would not let...

0: Soon they will refuse to man my ships, and then where will I be?
1: Have you talked with Dubek yet?
0: No. No, they would not let me in to see him. They said he was not well enough to talk.
2: We can go in now. The doctor said it was all right.
0: Oh, good, good.
2: Well, here we are. You two go on in. I want to check with headquarters.
0: Dubek. Dubek.
3: Huh? Oh, Monsieur Mouse.
0: Yes, yes.
3: It's good of you to come to see me.
0: This is Mr. Mitchell of the American government. He will probably want to ask questions.
2: Hello, Dubek.
3: Monsieur Mitchell, I'll of course tell you all I know, what I can remember.
2: Fine. The shelling took place just off Baku Island, right?
3: Yes, monsieur. There was heavy fog. I was alone on deck when suddenly there was explosion as the shell hit us. I was thrown into the water. I looked back, saw our boat was on fire. Then I saw something else.
2: The ghost ship?
3: It looked so big, a monster coming out of the fog at me. Then it slipped silently, disappeared into the fog again.
2: You got a good look at the ship then, close up?
3: Close up, Monsieur Michelin. Yes, too close. A big ship, as I said, all gray color. And,
2: Go on, Dubek.
3: There was something about the ship, Monsieur. Something that at a single glance seemed familiar. That I had seen it somewhere before. It is hard to explain. Perhaps I'll be able to remember what it was when I can think more clearly.
2: Sure, sure. You've had a rough time.
3: Monsieur Maros.
0: Yes, my friend.
3: They say I will be in the hospital for some time, unable to work. There is my wife, Monsieur Maros.
0: Your wife, of course, Dubek, of course.
3: We do not have much money. She will worry.
0: I understand. You must let me take care of it. I will take care of everything, huh?
3: Thank you, monsieur. Thank you.
4: Steve!
2: What is it, Jeffries?
4: I just got word from the Coast Patrol. Our ghost is tangled with another fishing boat.
0: Oh, don't tell me it was one of my boats again.
4: No, this fisher belonged to the Carver Company. The ghost tried to ram her down an hour ago off the Ballaback Strait, but she missed. The fisher managed to trail her and just radioed in a position.
2: Good. Where is the ghost?
4: She's gone up into the Tanya River, and there's only one way out. We've got the ghost bottled up this time, but good.

0: Steve Mitchell will continue his dangerous assignment in just a moment. Did you know that you help to perform miracles? Human life itself is a miracle. Through the blood you donate and the money you give through your Red Cross, you help to preserve life. And now scientists and physicians have discovered another miracle you have a part in. Blood processed into gamma globulin for use in the prevention of paralysis in polio. To collect the blood, process it into gamma globulin for the protection of our children against the dread disease will take a lot of money. In addition, the Red Cross must continue to collect whole blood for civilian hospitals which it serves, for the Korean wounded, and for the building of a safe plasma reserve for national defense, both military and civilian. Blood gives life. Money packs and sends it. When you give through the 1953 Red Cross Fund appeal, you're helping to give life. 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Answer the call. Now back to Dangerous Assignment and Brian Donlevy as Steve Mitchell.
1: It looks like we're getting somewhere. The report from the Cobb Company fishing boat that she had just sighted the Phantom ship is our hardest lead to date. Jeffries, Morris, and I race to the waterfront and pile aboard one of the several patrol boats lined up for the operation. We shove off. An hour later, we're nearing the spot.
2: No sign of fog tonight, Steve. That ghost ship won't be able to lose herself so easily.
3: I hope not, Jeffries.
4: Isn't that the mouth of the Tenaya River just ahead?
2: That's right, Maros.
3: That's where this Cobb Company fishing boat reported the ship was headed, huh?
2: Yes. See, there's the fishing boat off our starboard over there.
3: Yeah, blinking at us.
4: Ship?
3: Still up
2: river. Good.
3: You say there's no other way out, Jeffrey?
2: Not that I know of, old boy. All right, Captain, into the river. Only a question of time now, Steve.

0: shouldn't be much farther now, Steve.
1: Say, this river's longer than I thought.
2: Yes, but around the next bend, it narrows suddenly.
0: That's right, Maros. That's the farthest a big ship could get.
1: In that case, she's got to be right around the bend.
0: Our gun crews are ready for her.
3: I approach this moment with great pleasure. Blow my fishing boats out of the water, will she? Now she'll get a taste of it herself.
1: Wonder why she headed up this river.
0: Possibly a hidden supply dump around here.
1: Yeah, could be. She sure wouldn't have done it if she'd known the fishing boat was tailing her.
0: Steady now. We're rounding the bend. Steady. Now, searchlights on.
1: That's it. Sweeping back and forth across the... Hey.
0: Steve. It's impossible.
3: There's no ship at all.
1: We search along both banks of the river, but can't find any concealed channels, and finally we head back to the mouth of the river. The other patrol boats have been covering the coast on each side, but can't report anything. So back to sand again, we steam with egg on our face. We're a sad-looking outfit when we get off the patrol.
0: Well, another lead up in smoke, Steve.
1: Yeah.
0: There's a place not far from here where we can get some coffee.
1: Okay.
0: Join us, Morris?
4: No. I will say goodnight. Jeffries, from now on until you catch that ship, I insist on adequate protection for my fishing boats.
0: We do the best we can, Maros.
4: Your best is apparently not good enough. My charter guarantees me safe fishing. I insist upon adequate protection. Good night.
0: What a headache, Steve. It isn't enough this phantom ship is supplying the guerrillas. They also have to put our fishing fleets out of existence.
1: Well, I guess they figure that's one sure way of staying on the loose if they blow every boat out of the water that spots them.
0: Quite. Well, what now, Steve?
1: I wonder how Dubek's doing.
0: The survivor from the sunken fishing boat?
1: Yeah. When we were there earlier, he told us there was something familiar about the phantom, something he might be able to put his finger on when he got some of his strength back.
0: Well, that's right. Come on, let's drop in on him.
1: He's been able to remember a little more.
0: Steve.
1: From Dubek's room. Locked.
0: Get back.
1: Dubek, stabbed to death.
0: The window. Open.
1: Come on. We dive out the window and cover the hospital grounds, but there's no sign of the killer. He must have moved real fast. Finally, we give up and drive to Morris' house and...
4: Oh, no. Dubek, dead. Now I'm ruined.
0: What do you mean?
4: Well, how do you expect me to keep even one crew together when this leaks out, let alone an entire fleet?
1: I know. Well, come on, Jeffrey.
0: Right.
1: Oh, Maros.
4: Yes.
1: Didn't Dubek mention having a wife?
4: Mrs. Dubek. Dubek, of course. She lives in the village of Lemana. She has not heard the news?
1: Not that I know of.
4: Oh, Mr. Mitchell, I don't suppose you... No, I guess it is my duty to tell her.
1: I think so, Maros.
4: I'll drive up there right away. Oh, why didn't I stay in the Mediterranean? I had it so nice there.
1: I see you later.
0: I doubt there's much more we can do tonight, Steve.
1: Eh, guess not.
0: I'll drive you by your hotel.
1: Fine.
0: You seem preoccupied.
1: Oh, just thinking about something Maros said.
0: Oh?
1: About being put out of business by all this.
0: Well, what about it?
1: Maybe that's the point.
0: Then I don't follow you.
1: The phantom ship steams up a river. There's only one way out, but we search the river. No phantom ship.
0: So?
1: So there's one possibility we haven't examined yet. Namely, maybe the ship never steamed up that river.
0: But the fishing boat reported...
1: Exactly. And that fishing boat is owned by the Kaba Company.
0: Oh, you think they deliberately sent in a false report?
1: Could be. Maybe they wanted to draw us away from that storehouse we were watching up the coast so they could get a load of supplies from there.
0: The Kaba Company...
1: Look, there are two fishing fleets. Maros's and the Kaba Company. Maros has lost about four boats. How many has the Kaba Company lost?
0: Why, none that I know of. Matter of fact, I think they've acquired two additional ones recently.
1: I see.
0: Steve, you may have hit it right on the head.
5: If the Carver Company is behind this business, they could be trying to kill two birds with one stone.
1: Sure, smuggle contraband to the guerrillas and put a rival fishing company, Marrow's outfit, out of business. Do they have any freighters?
5: I don't know, but I'm certain that Marrow's could tell us.
1: Let's go back and ask him. We turn back, and then, as we get near Maris's place, we see his car pull away.
5: Probably on his way to break the news to Mrs. Dubeck.
1: Yeah, let's pull up on him.
5: Wait a minute. He's not taking the road to the village where she lived.
1: No? In that case, maybe we'd better just tag along real quiet-like and see which road he is taking.
5: Right.
1: We douse the lights and follow Maris's car. An hour later, he turns off the main road and heads toward the coast. He parks and takes off into the jungle on foot. We tail him. Pretty soon we spot what looks like a deserted ammunition dump from the war. It's almost grown over with vines. Maros disappears inside. We ease up to it.
6: There's a light inside.
1: Yeah, we can see through this crack in the wall.
6: Kerosene lantern.
1: Brother, pretty close to that ammunition.
7: Send a message out to the boats.
1: Radio operator.
7: Tell them to be here before dawn. We have no...
6: We can radio the patrol boats from the car and have them here in time to round up the whole fleet. Come on.
8: You're not leaving.
6: What? A guard.
8: Keep your hands in sight. Inside. Move!
9: Well, company. Mitchell and Jeffries.
1: Hello, Maros. Your stooge here invited us in with his gun. So you're the big boy behind all this, huh? Pretty neat. There is no phantom ship. There never was. You made up the whole deal to cover the fact you've been using your fishing boats to run supplies to the guerrillas.
9: That is correct, Mitchell.
1: One thing I don't get. Why did you sink your own boats?
9: Well, I had the first one scuttled because a patrol boat came close. I was afraid the cargo would be discovered. Two others weren't sunk at all. I just repainted them and put them with my other company.
1: Oh, so you own the Carver Company too, huh?
9: Yes. And the boat Dubeck was on, I planted a time bomb because he wanted more money. He tried to blackmail me at the hospital.
1: So you closed his mouth with a knife. Well, I guess that's all the answers.
10: Stay away from that lamp.
11: Fire!
10: The ammunition.
11: I'm getting out of here.
10: Check the radio, man, Jeffrey.
11: I've got my...
10: Jeffrey, come on. Let's drag him out before the whole joint goes up in smoke.
12: Planes are almost to the ammo.
13: Dive into the ditch.
14: Are you okay, Steve?
5: Yeah. Another second and we wouldn't have been.
14: Maros is coming out of it.
5: Yeah. What?
14: You missed the show, Maros.
5: The storehouse.
14: Yeah.
1: Looks like you just went out of business with a bang.

0: Our star, Brian Donlevy, will return in just a moment. Jane Wyman, Ray Milland, James Stewart, Olivia de Havilland, Janet Gaynor. These are only a few of the 20 former Academy Award winners who will be heard Thursday, March 19th, when NBC broadcasts the complete Academy Award presentation ceremonies. It's Hollywood's most important night of the year, the night when Academy Award Oscars will be presented to Hollywood's finest artists. Bob Hope will be master of ceremonies, and film star Paul Douglas will be the NBC radio commentator. 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And then you'll be right there through the medium of radio when the Oscars are handed out by former winners of Academy Awards. It's a night that outglitters all other Hollywood opening nights, a night that you'll want to be a part of. Hear the Academy Awards on the NBC Radio Network, Thursday, March 19th.
1: Next week, Scandinavia. I elect myself target for tonight.
0: And that will be Steve Mitchell's dangerous assignment next week. Included in tonight's cast were Ramsey Hill, Paul Frees, Paul Duboff, and Eddie Fields. This is John Storm speaking. Dangerous Assignment, starring Brian Donlevy as Steve Mitchell with Herb Butterfield as the commissioner, is written by Bob Reif and Adrian John Doe and is directed by Bill Karn. Be with us again next week at the same time when Brian Donlevy, starring in the role of Steve Mitchell, will embark on another transcribed Dangerous Assignment. Each weekday, hear One Man's Family on NBC.
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8: This is Orson Welles, speaking from London. The Black Museum. Here in the grim stone structure on the Thames which houses Scotland Yard is a warehouse of homicide. A warehouse where a parchment lampshade, an automobile tire, a canvas tarpaulin, an umbrella, all are touched by murder. And here's a dictionary. It's a familiar object. French into English, English into French. Every high school student knows what these books are like. Word here, phrase there. Merci, thank you, thank you, merci. And of course, a use common to most young men in countries not their own.
9: Je t'aime. Je t'aime.
10: Oh, you sound so passionate, Jules. What does that mean?
9: In the little book, one moment, je t'aime, I love you.
8: Well, today the dictionary can be seen in the Black Museum.
11: From the annals of the Criminal Investigation Department of the London Police, we bring you the dramatic stories of the crimes recorded by the objects in Scotland Yard's Gallery of Death, the Black Museum.

0: Museum. Scotland Yard Museum of Murder. Not a very pleasant place, but it's interesting. Yes, here lies death. The people who conceived this place must have wished to raise a memorial for death. And here, collected under one roof, are the mementos of the murders from over 100 years. These are darts, a feathered dart, made for pleasure, for laughter and friendly tavern. This tiny metal tip was dipped in cyanide. A twist of a wrist, flick of an elbow, a dartboard missed. Expected it was scratched. It was an accident. An accident? No, it was murder. Ah, here we are, the dictionary. You want the English for a French word? Here it is, or the French for a word in English. It's here also. Nice idea. Only one book. Great convenience. Particularly for Jules Ganache, who had a bit of trouble expressing himself to Betty Brown on the beach in southern France. One war in the southern
1: Je t'aime. Je t'aime.
2: Oh, you sound so passionate, Jules. What's that mean?
1: In the little book, one moment. Je t'aime. Oui. I love you.
2: Right, you. A mere married woman?
0: It was. Love out of the dictionary in the summer in southern France. Of course, this was in 1923. That date's important simply because radio and broadcasting were just beginning. And Jules Gamache was something of an electrical engineer. In fact, he was the only man in a little French seaside town who was able to bring music out of the air.
1: Luc Galen, le... Oh, how you say in anglais? Ah, the cat's whisker. So. Maintenant, mes chéris, écoutez.
2: Oh, you. But there really is music in his funny rubber earmark.
1: Huh?
2: Why, you. Well, you are bright, aren't you?
1: I love you. I must have you now, today. Parbleu, always.
2: Oh, you.
0: A clever Frenchman who knew his way about with women. An English woman vacationing in France. Why was she there?
2: Oh, Jules, if I were a better manager, if we'd be better with Ian, I'd never have had the breakdown. I'd never have come to France, and I'd never have met you and you and your mom, Claire.
0: Oh, so that was it. But all such items come to an end someday. And summer comes to an end, at least that's the correct calculation. That's the way Betty calculated. Without thinking of her, Jules.
2: Jules?
1: Oui, ma chérie?
2: I have to go home.
1: Oui. Et je viens. I come also.
2: Oh, Jules, that's impossible.
0: Another the usual sighs and protestations, of course. It was just a brief interlude, Betty was a trifle saddened to let it go. After all, when a woman is crowding 40. She went home anyway to Sussex, to the Binnacle Inn. To security of sorts, and to her husband, Al.
3: Business hasn't been too bad while you were away, Bessie. All the rooms were let this week, and the bar trade was fine.
4: I dare say you did all right by the bar.
3: The landlord's got to be social, girl. Otherwise his customers go somewhere else.
4: There's a difference, Alf, between social and drunk.
3: Yeah, no, none of that. I take a drop now and then, but I don't get drunk. Well, another customer. Business is picking up, and on the hotel side at that.
2: Oh.
3: How can I help you, sir?
1: One moment, please. Let me find the word. Ah, oui, I have come to stay.
3: What do you know? Froggy. Pleased to have you, monsieur. May I ask how you found this?
1: Monsieur Brown, the Marveilleuse Madame Brown is the recommendation for your so select hotel. Is it not so that we have met in Provence, madame?
0: The little Frenchman must have been mad. Mad with love. Or just a little touched in the head. In any case, he'd come, just as he said, to stay. As he explained it to Al Brown.
1: I am, inventor. I have Much great ideas.
3: Yes, sure, Gamache, sure. But do you make any money?
1: To make money? Je ne comprends pas.
3: Money, shillings, francs.
1: Ah, oui, beaucoup d'argent. Oh, right now I wait from Canada. Much money.
3: And what do you invent to get all this beaucoup money?
1: The wireless. I am in the wireless very much interested.
3: Well, Monsieur, if you can get music out of the air, maybe you can get some money out of the same place to pay what you owe us.
1: Huh?
3: You've been here a month now, and we haven't seen a shilling on your board bill.
1: Board bill? Comment?
0: There was another conversation shortly thereafter on the same subject, if not exactly on the same polite level.
3: Look, Bessie, he's your friend. We've got to have some money.
2: How can I ask him for money, even if he is our friend?
3: Yours, not mine. He doesn't take walks with me every afternoon.
2: Al Brown, are you suggesting?
3: I'm not suggesting, dearie. I'm telling you, get some money out of him or out he goes. You're supposed to be the business head in this family. All right, tend to business here.
4: Well, you never talked to me like this before.
0: It was the first time for everything, they say. For the first time, Al was in the driver's seat, and he knew it. So did Betty know it. On one of their afternoon walks, she said as much to Jules.
2: Jules?
1: Oui, ma chérie?
2: After sex.
1: Oh, he will do nothing, jamais.
2: He's after me.
1: Huh?
2: Get money from you. What are you laughing at? I'm telling you, that will be real nasty. May throw us both out, and you without a pony. Well, it's not funny. He holds the whip hand. Don't you understand?
1: One moment.
4: Oh, Jules. Not that little book again.
1: Oui, certainement, le petit livre. Ici, I have it. Like an Englishman, so... Ah, one may steal his wife, but not owe to him money.

0: little self-confident, to say the least. He behaved as if he had a plan. He said to Al,
1: "Never fear, mon ami. In a few days, beaucoup d'argent. You like? Oui?"
0: To Betty, he said,
1: "Je t'aime, ma chérie. Do not fear. All will be well."
0: A quiet, dull New Year's morning. The routine of the inn continued, minus the overtired, oversleeping maid. After a while, the master came grumbling down the stairs.
2: "Betty! Betty, where are you?"
3: "Ah, me. Mr. Dimash is gone."
2: "Well, let him go to his room, then."
1: "Pardon, monsieur. Into my chambre you wish for me to go, oui?"
3: No need for that. Either out.
2: "Oh, so long as he's awake, I don't care, one way or another. Where's my salt? You know I can't start a day without my salt."
3: I know, dear. They're where you'd expect them to be, on the mantelshelf, in their regular clothes."
2: "Oh, yes, I forgot. If I may disturb you, monsieur."
1: "Oh, but of course. The chair before the fire. Very nice, oui? Très charmant. When it is so very cold outside."
2: "Oh, thanks. Bessie, that glass is here. Where's a tablespoon and some water?"
3: "Oh, I'll get them for you. Just a moment, dear."
0: Jules Gamache stood in the bay window and watched the little domestic scene. Occasionally, he riffled through his ever-present dictionary as if for a word to describe the events he was watching. Such inconsequential little events. Betty came trotting back from the kitchen with a tablespoon and a pitcher of water. She put them on the table alongside the salt and glass. Al measured his own dosage, poured it into the glass. Then he poured in the water. Almost mockingly, he raised his glass as if in a toast to the Frenchman standing nearby. Then down the contents of the glass.
2: "Oh, those salts taste bitter this morning."
1: "Yeah, they are never sweet, no?"
2: "Nothing sweet about them."
3: "Then why complain, dear? You had more to drink than usual last night, so the salts taste more bitter than usual."
0: 1 hour later.
2: Betty, get some help. Oh, it's the cramps. Oh, I can't stand it. I can't stand it. It's awful."
3: "Oh, Jules, get a doctor. Call the cook. Do something."
1: I will try. My English, it is not good. No, but
2: oh,
1: I will try.
2: Oh, my meat, they ain't... They're driving me crazy. The pain and the itching. Oh.
0: Shortly thereafter, Alfie Brown was quite dead. And so the tragedy reached its climax. And playing its little part in that tragedy was a certain dictionary, which, as I told you, can be seen today in the Black Museum.

0: Dr. Westcott, the local physician, was called at once, but far too late. Alf Brown was past help. The doctor listened gravely to the story as Betty told it to him, while Jules stood by, the very picture of solicitude.
1: Oh, he went so quick, Doctor. And in such agony. Cramps, groans, and he said the strangest thing.
2: What was that, Mrs. Brown?
1: Well, he cried out that his feet were itching. It was almost enough, and he said...
3: Is that right, Mr. Mills? Oui, Monsieur le Docteur, ça avait raison. Hein?
2: Well, if you say so, it's an interesting symptom. Peculiar one, particular poison. Though how this household will come by, I haven't the slightest idea.
1: Poison? But, Doctor, it was his sauce. Although he did complain that they tasted more bitter than usual.
2: Anything else, Mrs. Brown?
1: No, nothing else. Oh, I'm so upset. Confused. But what poison? How?
2: Itching feet, bitter taste, great pain, or do they all point to strychnine? But of course, we won't be able to know for certain until there's been a post-mortem.
1: Oh, Doctor, why?
2: Well, I can't sign a certificate under these circumstances. I have to notify the coroner and the police.
1: Oh.
2: Now, I think our next precaution is for you to give me the bottle, the spoon, and the glass into my charge. Where are they?
1: I don't quite... Mr. Gamache, do you remember?
3: Je ne sais pas, madame. Je ne comprends pas.
2: Oh, come, Mrs. Brown. Now, pull yourself together. You want to catch the party who poisoned your husband, don't you?
0: Perhaps that was a better question than Dr. Westcott realized. It was pure rhetoric at that moment, as far as he was concerned. Of course, the widow wanted to catch the murderer. Still, took a bit of concentrated prodding of Betty's memory until she said...
1: I know now, Doctor. I put them in the drawer of the kitchen table when I left for Alfie for a moment to fetch some tea and soda. I thought it might help.
0: They found the bottle in the glass and the spoon in the kitchen table drawer. The doctor looked at them closely.
2: Someone's washed these thoroughly. There are still traces of water in the bottle and the glass. Mrs. Brown, I'm going to the police at once.
0: And Dr. Westcott went to the local police. The local police went to Scotland Yard. Betty Brown went to Jules Gamache.
1: You did it, Jules. I don't know how, but you did it.
3: Ma chérie, ma foi, impossible.
1: You did. You killed Alfred, and you stayed right there and watched him die.
3: But, Betty, you are most... you are most hysterical. You know I do not kill your Alfie. You must know this.
1: I know. I feel it in my bones. You killed him. Go away, Jules. Go away. I never want to see you again as long as I live.
0: Sadly, as if overwhelmed by the unpredictability of women, Jules Gamache packed his things and left the Binnacle Inn. But he didn't go far. Just to the next village and the next inn, there he waited and watched. Waited to hear from his beloved, now widowed, his Betty. Waited for developments in a case which the coroner's jury had labeled death at the hands of person or persons unknown. The developments were not long in coming.
4: My name is West, Mrs. Brown, Inspector West, Scotland Yard. My credentials.
1: Yes, sir.
4: I have a few questions, particularly concerning the disposal of the poison.
1: I'll try to answer them, Inspector.
4: Do you know who washed out the bottle and glass?
1: No, I'm afraid I don't. I left them in the kitchen. We were all so upset by poor Alfie's suffering. We were rather hysterical, I'm afraid.
4: I understand. No idea on that. I see. Tell me, Mrs. Brown, have you ever used any kind of weed killer in the garden of this inn?
1: No, sir. Not that I know of.
4: Poison for rodents, rats, mice, and so on?
1: No, sir. We've never been troubled by such.
4: Have you any idea who might have wanted to kill your husband, Mrs. Brown?
1: No, I haven't.
4: Thank you very much, Mrs. Brown.
0: The inspector left the front of the house, so to speak, and visited below stairs. He had a nice talk with the cook. Over a cup of tea.
4: Mrs. Davis, did you wash out the salts bottle?
5: No, why should I? I've got enough work. And that was New Year's Day. The maid didn't come in. I had to clean up, too. Pity, not much of a New Year in this house.
4: Did you notice the bottle at all?
5: Oh, I remember saying to Mrs. Brown that there wasn't much more than a tablespoon left in it, and perhaps she'd better order another bottle in case Mr. Brown was getting mad if he had none.
4: Now, this is important, Mrs. Davis. Can you place anyone at all, in this kitchen between the time Mrs. Brown brought the bottle in here and the time Dr. Westcott took it away?
5: No one but the Frenchman, sir.
4: Mr. Gomesh.
5: I seem to remember, sir. I wouldn't want to get him in no trouble unless he deserved it. But he did come in here and jabber at me, and then he used his little book.
4: Little book?
5: He's got a dictionary. Looks up the French and finds the English. Right comical he is sometimes.
4: I see. Then he looked in his dictionary.
5: And he said bottle. He said something else. I didn't pay much attention. I just pointed at the kitchen drawer.
4: Did he take the bottle out of the drawer?
5: I wouldn't know, sir. For all I know, he just wanted to be sure it was in a safe place. I heard him open and close the drawer, that was all. Then he went out.
4: Did he have a chance to put it back?
5: Lots of chances. I was that busy running in and out.
4: That's too bad. Oh, excellent tea, Mrs. Davis.
0: The inspector was never a man to accept loose ends. He ran all his leads to earth. This is the approach which brought him finally to where Jules Gamache was staying.
3: Do you accuse me, Inspector?
4: Merely asking routine questions, Mr. Gamache. Did you have any reason to dislike or resent Mr. Brown?
3: None. No, but of course not.
4: Have you ever had any strychnine in your possession?
3: No, but pourquoi? Why should I?
4: I can't say, sir. I can only try to fill in the blank spaces. Someone, you see, gave Mr. Brown the opportunity to poison himself. That kind of gift is murder, Mr. Gamache.
3: Naturellement.
4: I'm afraid I must ask you to remain in England, sir, until the case is closed.
3: But for me, this will be a pleasure. I assure you, Inspector, I wish to see vengeance on this murderer. I loved Mr. Brown almost as a brother.
0: A smooth, blank wall for Scotland Yard to face and search for some crack somewhere. The interest in the case emmered down. Nothing was happening. Then the newspapers picked up a lead, something so fantastic, the men assigned to watch the Binnacle Inn and its neighborhood hardly believed their own ears. It seems that Jules Gamache began to write letters. And to the police.
3: There is one suspect who has not been questioned. A man long subject to Alfred Brown's whims and temper. The pot washer at the inn, known to me only as Georges. I point the finger of suspicion. Observe, gentlemen of Scotland Yard, the comings and goings of Monsieur Arthur Brookfield, solicitor to Madame Brown. This man is in and out of her residence at all hours. Certainly not all of this can be on business.
0: Was jealousy entering the picture now? The letters aroused a good deal of attention once they leaked to the newspapers, as such things have a way of doing. Jules Gamache was quite pleased when the reporters swarmed about him and the photographers took his picture. Many times, in many poses. This was fame, at last, for an impoverished inventor living on his wits.
4: Come in, sir. Are you asked to see me on the Brown case?
6: Yes, sir. My name is Scott, sir. I'm the owner of a chemist's shop in Woking.
4: Not too far from the Binnacle Inn, is it?
6: Just far enough to miss some of the news, but this morning I saw this newspaper.
4: Yes, our French friend. Do you know him?
6: He was a customer of mine a few weeks back, just before Christmas.
4: Go on, Mr. Scott.
6: He asked for strychnine.
4: Oh, what excuse did he give?
6: Oh, something about experiments in the wireless. He kept consulting a small English-French dictionary to express himself.
4: The wireless, yes, that's the new excuse. Although why they should think the wireless operations entail the use of poisons is beyond me. Did you sell him any?
6: I did. I made him sign the poison book. The name he used was Hatch.
4: Mr. Scott, do you think you can identify this man among a dozen others?
7: Uh,
2: Well, Mr. Scott?
3: That's he, sir. The short fellow with the bright black eyes.
2: Thank you, mister.
3: Monsieur le chemiste. Bonjour, c'est un plaisir. One moment, please. It is a pleasure that we meet again.
2: Jules Gamache, I have a warrant for your arrest on a charge of willful murder. I must warn you that anything you may say...
0: Well, that's the story. And today, the dictionary which played its part in that story can be found in its place in the Black Museum.
7: Orson Welles will be back with you in just a moment.
0: Truly a strange, impassioned little man, that Jules Gamache. He's half crazy, half sane. You wonder about him. And you know, to add to the dilemma of his personality, is one last point. While Jules was awaiting execution, he wrote another letter to Inspector West, stating that shortly after the death of Al Brown, he, Jules, saw a woman. Whether the woman was the cook or his beloved Betty, he didn't know, secrete something behind some loose bricks in the garden wall at the Binnacle Inn. Of course, the police investigated. They found two small jugs, one with crystalline strychnine in it, and the other with a solution of the same poison. Now, the question is, did Jules Gamache put those jugs there himself, or did one of the women? And if the latter, why did Gamache wait until just before his death to reveal this? Was it some odd form of gallantry? Well, I guess no one will ever know. And now until next time, till we meet in the same place and I tell you another story about the Black Museum, I remain, as always, obediently yours.
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1: 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Understand?
2: "21st Precinct, Sergeant Waters. Who shot? Who? Well, where? All right, just take it easy. Talk slower so I can understand you. Now, where is this? Yeah? Yeah? You're in the muster room at the 21st Precinct, the nerve center. A call is coming through. You will follow the action taken pursuant to that call from this minute until the final report is written in the 124 room at the 21st Precinct." "All right, don't worry about that part of it. We'll take care of it. Yeah. We'll send the ambulance right away. That's right. Right away."
3: 21st Precinct. It's just lines on a map of the city of New York. Most of the 173,000 people wedged into the 9/10 of a square mile between Fifth Avenue and the East River wouldn't know if you asked them that they lived or worked in the 21st. Whether they know it or not, the security of their homes, their persons, and their property is the job of the men of the 21st Precinct.
2: The 21st, 160 patrolmen, 11 sergeants, and 4 lieutenants, of whom I'm the boss. My name is Kennelly, Frank Kennelly. I'm captain in command of the 21st. I was working my night tour, 4 p.m. to 8 a.m. It was a dark, foggy night, and between dusk and midnight, we were plagued with automobile accidents. 2 pedestrians were struck by cars, one on York Avenue and one on Lexington. Both were taken to Mount Sinai Hospital in serious condition. Out on patrol of the precinct, I instructed my operator, Patrolman Eisman, to proceed through the streets slowly and with extreme caution. It was impossible to see clearly for a distance of 50 feet ahead. At midnight, I returned to the station house to turn out the platoon for the 12 to 8 tour. The 52 men who would patrol the streets of the precinct on post and in sector cars for the next 8 hours were assembled before me in the muster room, ready to be posted.
4: "Sergeant, post your platoon."
5: "Platoon, attention. Right face. Forward march.
2: I'll be in my office, Lieutenant."
4: "Yes, sir."
5: 21st. Who? Oh, wait a minute. Where is it?
2: Yeah? 21st Precinct, Captain Kennelly.
6: "Sergeant Waters, RTS, Captain. We've got a report a cop has been shot at 96 in the drive."
2: "I'll be right out."
6: "Yes, sir."
5: "That's all I got, CB."
2: "Yeah. 96 in the East River Drive."
5: "Okay.
2: Now, what do we got, Sergeant?"
7: "581.
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7: "581, 93rd York. 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A signal 32. Report of a police officer shot. The ambulance is responding. Case.
2: Who's on post over there?"
8: "Brennan, Captain. He was there for the 4 to 12, and his relief hasn't had a chance to get over yet. I better notify detectives."
2: "Yeah, go ahead."
8: "This is Sergeant Waters on TS. We've got a report of a police officer shot at 96 in the East River Drive." "I don't know. Well, that's all we got."
2: "Okay. There's also a traffic man on the job at the intersection, isn't there?"
8: "Yes, sir."
2: "Well, how'd you get it?"
8: "A civilian used the call box on the corner there. Told me there was a cop shot. He was excited. Hung up. I couldn't get any more out of him."
2: "All right, I'll go over there."
8: "Yes, sir."
2: I went to my office for my hat and then back through the muster room to the front door of the station house. Patrolmen Egan and Lewis were waiting at the curb to relieve the operator and recorder of sector car number 3, who were due to go off duty. Within a minute, the car came around the corner and stopped in front of the station house. After the relieving operator, Patrolman Egan walked quickly around the car to inspect it for recent damage and entered the mileage and gasoline gauge readings in his memorandum book, I got in and instructed him to make the run to 96th Street and the East River Drive. The weather was still foggy and visibility extremely poor. As we turned off First Avenue east on 96th, I could make out two sector cars parked along the curb. The scene of the shooting appeared to be on the site of the old transit system power generating plant, which was in the process of being wrecked to make room for an overpass cloverleaf entrance to the East River Drive. All right, Egan.
9: Hey, watch it, Captain. Watch those loose stones. Over here, Captain.
10: All right, look over there.
8: Sergeant? Where are you? Sergeant Tinney.
9: Over here, Captain, with the light.
8: Oh, okay.
9: There's some of you men there. Take a look at that pile of bricks there. You, McCall.
10: Baron?
9: Aye.
8: Well, who was it, Sergeant? Who shot?
11: We don't know yet, Captain. He's not identified.
8: The traffic man?
11: No, sir. It wasn't a cop that was shot.
8: No?
10: Nothing over here, Sergeant.
8: Well, look on the other side there, will you?
10: Aye.
8: Well, who was it?
11: Cop shot a thief. Brennan.
8: Oh.
11: No, over there, Captain. It's pretty bad. Hey, watch your stuff there, Captain. Kind of treacherous.
8: All right.
11: The civilian he sent to ring in got it kind of mixed up.
10: You never did get over this far, Sergeant.
8: Well, look the other way then, huh?
10: Right.
8: What are they looking for, Sergeant?
11: The gun the boy had.
8: Well, wasn't it right near him?
11: No, sir.
8: Did he have a gun?
11: Well, Brennan says there were three shots fired at him. All right, you men. Put the captain in there, huh?
10: Yeah. Yes, sir. Hello, Captain.
11: Hey, you. Put your light on him there.
8: Oh.
11: See, pretty bad, huh, Captain?
8: You say anything, Sergeant?
11: No, sir. He's unconscious when I got here. Hey, that ambulance better get here.
8: Hey, Vicardo! Baron!
10: Yes?
8: Why don't you go to the car, ring it again for that ambulance?
10: Pretty young kid.
11: Yes, sir. Yeah, about 17, I'd say. Maybe 16, huh?
8: How many shots did he fire at Brennan?
11: Three, Captain. That, according to Brennan.
8: Any identification on him?
11: Yes, sir. He had a wallet in his pocket. He says he's Harry Mickleton, 733 East 107th.
8: How many times was he hit?
11: Well, just once, it looks like, Captain. That's all I can say.
8: Get Brennan over here.
11: Yes, sir. Hey, Brennan! Hey, you two. Stick with him until the ambulance comes.
12: Yes, sir.
8: Hey, Brennan!
10: Yes, Sergeant.
8: I'm over here.
10: Where?
8: Over here. The captain wants to see you. Who was next on the scene after Brennan, Sergeant?
11: Well, I was, Captain. My operator and I. Underwood.
8: Well, what'd you find?
11: Well, we stopped the car in the street out there. I saw a flashlight back in here. I called. Brennan answered. I came on back. He was over there trying to do something for the boy.
8: Did he tell you what happened?
11: Yes, sir. He said he jumped him trying to break into a parked car. Chased him back in here. There's some shots fired at him. He fired back.
8: Oh.
10: Sergeant? Have you?
11: Yeah, right here.
10: Oh, Captain.
8: Brennan?
11: Any sign of the gun, Brennan?
13: No, sir.
8: You better go help him look for it, Sergeant.
11: Yes, sir, right away.
8: And, Sergeant?
13: Yes, sir?
8: Check on that ambulance again.
13: Yes, sir.
14: Is anyone taking a look over here?
15: Yes, sir.
8: Well, what happened, Brennan?
13: Well, I was walking my post, Captain. It was just about 12 o'clock, almost exactly. I turned the corner of First Avenue onto 96th.
8: Yeah.
13: There was this car parked on the street about 35, 40 feet from the corner. So this fellow standing right at the door there. Looked to me like he was trying to pry open the vent window.
8: 35 or 40 feet?
13: Yes, sir.
8: Well, how could you see that far ahead of you in this fog?
13: Also, the car was parked right under a street lamp. That one there, Captain. I could see what he was doing.
8: All right. And?
13: Well, I saw him, but he didn't see me. I figured I'd get up on him and catch a thief in the act, so I started to him.
8: Yeah?
13: He spotted me when I got within 15 or 20 feet of him and took off.
8: Uh-huh.
13: I hollered at him to hold up, but he kept on going. He cut right in here into the rubble. I came in after him. Well, I didn't see exactly which way he went at first. Then I spotted him again. He was hiding over there, around there someplace. I called into him to stand up. He stood up all right. He stood up and fired two shots at me.
8: I thought it was three.
13: Was three altogether, Captain. I had my gun out and I fired at the flashes. Fog was so thick, that's all I could see. I started to come in on him. And I saw him up on top of that pile of bricks over there. He took another shot at me from there, the third one. I fired two shots back at him, and then I heard his scream. I thought for sure I hit him, so went over to the pile of bricks and looked around. There he was. I examined him. He looked pretty bad. I looked for the gun he had. Wasn't anywhere around. I left him and ran back out to the street, stopped the first civilian I saw and told him to go to the call box and ring in. Then I came back in here. I looked for the gun some more. I couldn't find it. That must be the ambulance, huh?
8: Yes, must be. When you spotted him working on the car window, didn't you see how young he was?
13: It was pretty hard to see anything, sir.
8: You saw enough to convince you he was trying to break into the car, didn't you?
13: Yes, sir.
8: You chased him off of the sidewalk and into here, over the rubble.
13: That's right, yes.
8: He turned and fired two shots at you.
13: Yes, sir.
8: And it wasn't until after he fired the first two shots that you returned the fire yourself.
13: No, sir.
8: And when he got up on top of that pile of bricks, he fired at you again.
13: Yes, sir.
8: Then you fired two more shots.
13: Yes, sir.
8: There's no possibility you could be mistaken about him firing the shots?
13: No, sir.
12: All right, over this way.
8: I mean, it's not possible that what you thought were shots were, in fact, an automobile on the drive backfiring?
13: No, sir. I saw the flashes.
8: All right. Let's go over there.
13: Yes, sir.
12: All right, here we are.
13: He was shooting at me, Captain.
14: Hey, come on, Underwood.
15: Picado, Barron.
14: Yes, sir.
15: A little help getting him on the stretcher. Huh? All right, get his legs. Put him on.
14: Now, easy, easy, easy.
13: He was shooting at me, Captain. There's no question about that.
8: Isn't there?
15: All right, now watch the front. Hey, watch it there, will you? Lift. That's it, easy. Is it clear up ahead?
12: Move on.
15: All right, go ahead now. Watch the loose stones. Easy now, easy. Take your time. Okay, go ahead. Straight ahead.
13: I hope the kid makes it, Captain.
8: You better hope for something else, Brennan. You better hope we find that gun.
3: You are listening to 21st Precinct, a factual account of the way police work in the world's largest city. You're accused of a crime you didn't commit. The authorities won't even tell you what the exact charges are. They take you out of your hometown to a place 1,000 miles away, and you're held for 3 years without ever knowing what it is you're supposed to have committed. When your trial is finally held, you're not allowed to present any witnesses in your defense, and they don't even permit you to have a lawyer to handle your side of the case. It's cut and dried. You might as well plead guilty, because that's the way they're going to decide it anyhow. That's a pretty frightening situation, isn't it? It could happen in some countries, but not in ours. And you know why? Because of the 6th article of our Bill of Rights. That's what protects you and every other American citizen from what we've just described. Listen to what it says. In all criminal prosecutions, the accused shall enjoy the right to a speedy and public trial by an impartial jury of the state and district wherein the crime shall have been committed, and to be informed of the nature and cause of the accusation, to be confronted with the witnesses against him, to have compulsory process for obtaining witnesses in his favor, and to have the assistance of counsel for his defense. Yes, those are your rights, guaranteed by our Constitution. It's something that no one can ever take away from you. It is one of our freedoms. Now back to 21st Precinct and Captain Kennelly.
8: The badly wounded suspect was driven straight down the East River Drive in the ambulance to Bellevue Hospital. Meanwhile, detectives of the 21st Squad, under the command of Lieutenant Matt King, arrived on the scene to take over the investigation. They and the uniformed officers continued to search the area for the gun which Patrolman Edward J. Brennan said had been fired at him. An emergency service truck was sent for. Portable gasoline generators were set up to furnish power for giant floodlights. The search for the gun continued. Extra men were detailed to keep the traffic moving on both 96th Street and the East River Drive, and to keep the curious off the site. At 1:20 a.m., while the search of the rubble was still going on, Sergeant Tierney was sent to the address 733 East 107th Street, the address found in the wounded suspect's

0: He was sent to the address 733 East 107th Street, the address found in the wounded suspect's pocket. His purpose was to make a notification of the family. 733 is an old and run-down tenement building. Sergeant Tierney walked up the stoop and found the name Mickleton on a mailbox. He tried the hall door. It was opened. He walked up three flights and approached a door in the front of the building.
1: Okay.
2: Who is it?
1: Police officer.
2: Who?
1: Police officer.
2: Oh.
1: Does Harry Mickleton live here?
2: Yeah, I'm his mother.
1: Oh, can I come in?
2: What is it? What's the matter? Did he do something? What'd he do?
1: Well, let's sit down, Mrs. Mickleton. We'll talk about it.
2: What did he do?
1: Well, he was stealing from cars.
2: No, not my Harry. Couldn't be.
1: Suppose we sit down and talk about it. Hmm?
2: Not my Harry.
1: And he got hurt. Shot.
2: He couldn't.
1: He's in Bellevue.
2: Not my Harry. My Harry's asleep in there. I heard him come in.
1: Oh, did you?
2: I was in bed. Not asleep, just in bed. I heard him come in, go to his room. Ma, I'll show you. Not my Harry.
1: Yeah, I'd like to see.
2: He's asleep. I'll show you. Harry! Harry!
3: What is it, Ma?
2: George, where's Harry?
3: How should I know?
2: Harry isn't here?
1: Hey, listen, what's this all about? Who are you?
2: That's my son, my other son, Joe. Harry's hurt. Shot. Where?
1: It's in Bellevue.
2: Oh, no. No.
1: All right, Miss. Sit down, huh?
2: My Harry, my poor Harry. Is he all right? Tell me. Don't lie to me.
3: What happened to him?
2: He's dead, isn't he?
1: No. He's not dead. But he's hurt pretty bad. But he's not dead.
3: Will somebody tell me what's going on?
1: You answer a few questions first, huh? Do you live here?
3: I used to. Ma, cut it out, huh? He'll be all right.
2: I know he won't. He won't.
1: You don't live here now? Where do you live?
3: In Jersey. I live over there with my aunt. I work there. Ma, cut it out.
2: My poor Harry, my boy. Help you. Can I go to him?
1: Yes. You can go there. If you work in Jersey and live there, what are you doing here?
3: I come here and stay once in a while. When I'm in New York late. Huh, Ma? Don't I?
2: Don't you what, John?
3: Don't I stay here when I'm in New York?
2: Yeah, you stay here. Must have been him coming, George. I thought it was Harry. That's what I thought. How bad? Very bad?
1: Pretty bad.
2: Oh, my Harry, my poor Harry.
3: What happened?
1: He was shot.
3: I know, but how?
1: Cop caught him breaking into a car. He ran, fired a couple of shots at the officer.
2: Not my Harry. No, Harry wouldn't do that, would he, George?
3: How should I know, Ma? How should I know what he'd do?
2: He wouldn't. Not Harry.
1: I'm sorry, Mrs. Mickleton. Looks like he did.
0: While the mother and her other son got dressed to be taken to Bellevue Hospital, where Harry Mickleton was in a critical condition, the search for the weapon continued at the scene of the shooting. Although the fog had lifted somewhat, it could not be found. And at 2:15 a.m., more than 2 hours after the original call, the search was abandoned for the night. A patrolman was assigned to a fixed post to guard over the scene until detectives could resume their search in the morning. I returned to the station house with Patrolman Brennan. It was 2:30 a.m. when we walked into the muster room. Now look, Brennan.
4: Yes, sir.
0: You go to the 124 room and get the clerical man to assist you in making out a 61 on this.
4: Yes, sir.
5: All right.
0: As soon as you're finished with that, report to me in my office.
4: Yes, sir. Oh, Captain.
0: Yes?
5: All right.
4: Can I call down to the hospital and find out how the boy's doing?
0: You take care of that 61. I'll let you know how he's doing.
4: Yes, Captain.
6: Hello, Captain.
0: Did you hear from Bellevue on that boy?
6: Yes, sir.
0: And what about him?
6: Not so good, Captain. It was right through the back and into the stomach. They got him on the operating table now.
0: All right, keep me informed.
6: Yes, sir.
7: Can I see you a minute, Captain?
0: Oh, hello, Matt. Sure.

0: Hi, King.
1: As soon as I sign the blotter, I'll be right with you.
0: Yes, sir.
2: That was a rough deal tonight, huh, Lieutenant?
0: Yeah.
2: I heard from the hospital. Not so good.
0: I know. I've got a detective down there myself.
2: Oh, yeah?
1: You want to go into my office, Matt?
0: Yes, sir. That'll be all right. Rough deal, Captain.
1: 21st Precinct, Sergeant Walker.
0: Yeah.
2: Go ahead.
0: Yeah? Yes, sir.
1: Who told you that?
2: Sit down, Matt.
0: Thanks. I don't know Brennan very well, Captain. What kind of 42 has he got?
2: Well, he's a St. John's graduate. He's been in the precinct since he got out of the academy. That's more than a year now. His brother is a fireman. So is his father. He retired about 4 years ago. Been doing a good job. No complaints on his 42. He made one good collar about 2 months ago. He got a thief in a stolen car as it pulled to a stop at a signal light up there.
0: Oh, yeah. Yes, sir.
2: He's a quiet boy. Not a particularly good mixer around the house.
0: Any reason to think he'd be trigger-happy, Captain?
2: No, not today.
0: Well, I hate to say this, Captain, but you know what I think.
2: I've got an idea, Matt.
0: There's no sign of a gun up there anyplace. We don't need daylight. We went through that pile of junk with a fine-tooth comb. I don't think that Mickleton boy ever did have a gun. I think that Brennan jumped the boy, took out after him, pulled his gun, and let fire. He hit him, thought better of what he'd done, and told the story about getting fired on himself by 3 shots.
2: Yeah, I'm afraid I think the same way, man.
0: Worst of it is, Captain, we can't find any evidence. The boy was trying to break open that car. Not a mark on it. I examined that window, not a scratch.
2: Oh.
0: I checked the boy through BCI. There's no record on him. No one ever has been arrested in the city of New York under the name of Harry Mickleton.
2: Well, that doesn't mean he's not a thief.
0: No, sir, but it certainly doesn't mean that he is. Closest thing BCI shows under the name of Mickleton is the rest of a boy named George Mickleton. Couldn't be the same. The other one's over 20. Done a bit in Elmira. He's on parole now. Living and working in Jersey.
2: Oh? Done so?
0: Records show nothing else.
2: Yes?
3: Running, Captain.
2: Come in.
4: Oh, hello, Lieutenant King.
0: Brennan.
4: I made out the 61, Captain.
2: All right. Brennan.
4: Yes, sir.
2: Lieutenant King and I have been talking about this.
4: Yes, sir.
2: If you haven't told us the truth about what happened, I'd suggest you change your story right now. It'd be a lot easier all around.
4: I've told you the truth, Captain.
2: You said that 3 shots were fired at you. Where's the gun?
4: I don't know, sir. It must be there someplace.
0: We looked for 2 hours,
4: Brennan. It must be there.
2: Brennan, a cop carries a revolver for his own protection, for the protection of the public, and for use in the apprehension of dangerous fugitives. This boy was not a dangerous fugitive.
4: He fired 3 shots at me. I was entitled to defend myself, sir.
2: The boy is 17 years old. He has no previous record. You say you jumped him trying to break into a car. There's no evidence that the car was tampered with. We can't find the gun. Now, how about giving us a straight story on what happened there?
4: I told you exactly what happened, sir.
2: I don't think you did.
4: I did, Captain.
2: Just a second. 21st Precinct, Captain Connelly.
5: Sergeant Waters on TS, Captain.
2: Yes, Sergeant.
5: We just heard from Bellevue, Captain. Boy died on the operating table.
2: Oh.
5: Mother was down there.
2: Yeah.
5: She insists on coming up here and seeing you. She's on her way. Shall I send her up to the detectives, Captain?
2: No, I'll be here, Sergeant.
5: Yes, sir.
2: Boy died.
4: Oh, it's too bad. I'm sorry, Captain.
2: Brennan, you should be. That mother is on her way up here now. What am I going to tell her?
4: I don't know, sir.
2: Well, you better start thinking of something. We questioned Patrolman Brennan further in regard to the events leading to the death of Harry Mickleton. He stuck to his story without a variation. After a few minutes, Lieutenant King left my office to return to the detective squad upstairs. I instructed Patrolman Brennan to take a chair across from my desk and wait. As I tackled some of the paperwork that had accumulated on my desk, he sat looking straight forward out the open door leading to the muster room. It was a long wait. At 4:25 in the morning, Patrolman Brennan saw the front door of the station house open and Mrs. Mickleton walk in.
4: Captain.
2: Yes?
4: I think the mother just came in.
2: If it's her... We'll know about it.
6: Yes, sir.
2: 21st Precinct, Captain Connelly.
5: Sergeant Waters, Captain. Mrs. Mickleton is here.
2: All right. Ask her to come in.
5: Yes, sir. Right. Just a second, sir. What? Well, who is he? Oh. She has her oldest son with her, Captain. She wants to bring him in, too.
2: That's all right, Sergeant.
5: Yes, sir.
2: It's her, Brennan.
6: Yes, sir.
2: He still fired 3 shots at her?
6: Yes, sir.
2: Come in.
7: Go on, Ma. You don't have to be afraid of them.
8: I'm not afraid.
2: You're Mrs. Mickleton?
8: Yes.
2: This is Patrolman Brennan. I'm Captain Connelly.
6: Mrs. Mickleton?
8: I came here so you could tell me what to do. My boy is down there. Down there dead. What am I going to do? I don't know. Cop shot him. Is that what a cop is for, to go around shooting boys? Is it? What am I going to do? I don't even have money to bury him.
7: Don't worry, Ma. You'll get taken care of. There's laws about something like this. What about those laws?
2: I can assure you that we're making a thorough investigation.
7: Yeah, I bet.
2: I understand you're Mrs. Mickleton's oldest son.
8: That's my George. He's the only one left now.
2: How do you do, George?
7: You don't have to be polite to me. Is this the cop that shot Harry?
6: Yes, I'm the one.
7: What's going to happen to him? Nothing, I bet.
8: How could you do it to my boy? How? Tell me how.
7: Don't talk to them, Ma. You won't get any satisfaction.
8: Please, George.
7: Cold blood like that.
2: I guess you ought to know about cold blood, huh, George?
7: After I get a lesson or two from you, maybe.
2: You ran away and left your brother dying tonight, didn't you?
7: What are you talking about?
2: You were with him. You thought you got rid of the gun, but we found it.
7: You did not. How could you?
8: We didn't.
2: But we will.
8: George, you were with Harry.
7: Yeah, Ma, I was with him.
2: See what's on him, Brennan.
6: Yes, sir. Hold still, George.
8: George, why didn't you tell me? Harry was dying. You didn't say a word.
6: Clean, Captain.
2: Okay. What happened, George?
7: It was me and Harry together. We had a few beers. I said to him, come on, I'll show you how to make some money.
8: My Harry.
7: So I took him over there. I stood him on a lot there off the sidewalk where they were wrecking the building. I had a gun, and I told him to hold it. I said, watch me, and I went to open the car. Then this cop comes along, and I run into where Harry was.
8: Oh, no, my boy.
7: We lit out across the place together. The cop hollered, and Harry turned and shot.
6: I only saw one, Captain, just one.
7: Cop shot back and hit Harry. He dropped, and I tried to see if he was all right. And I picked up the gun, and I ran to the top of a big pile of bricks. The cop saw me up there, and he hollered again. I took a shot at him. He took a shot back.
8: No.
7: Missed me, but I hollered anyway, so he wouldn't shoot anymore.
8: What am I gonna do?
7: I ran out across the drive and threw the gun in the river. Almost got hit by a car going across. It was so foggy.
8: Oh, George.
7: I didn't know what to do. I went to Ma's house. I was gonna tell her before I went back to Jersey. But I couldn't. I just couldn't. I just went to bed.
8: You should have told me.
7: Ma, please, I'm telling you now.
8: Georgie, what am I gonna do? What?
7: I don't know, Ma. I got my own troubles.
6: Thanks, Captain. Thanks for getting me off the hook.
7: How'd you know? Tell me how you knew if he didn't. He only saw one, that's all. I'm entitled to know.
2: Sure, George. I'll tell you. I had a little information, and I took a big guess.

0: 21st Precinct, Sergeant Waters. What kind of a ring? Diamond? Yeah? Yeah, I understand. Well, how do you know she's a thief? Yeah. I see. Uh-huh. Are you holding it there? All right. Sure, I'll take care of it. That's right. I'll send the officers right over there.
1: And so it goes. Around the clock, through the week, every day, every year. A police precinct in the city of New York is a flesh-and-blood merry-go-round. Anyone can catch the brass ring, or the brass ring can catch anyone.
2: 21st Precinct, a factual account of the way the police work in the world's largest city, is presented with the official cooperation of the Patrolmen's Benevolent Association, an organization of more than 20,000 members of the Police Department, City of New York. Everett Sloan in the role of Captain Kennelly, Ken Lynch as Lieutenant King. 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
4: We present Barry Foster as Sherlock Holmes and David Buck as Dr. Watson in a new dramatization of the short stories by Sir Arthur Conan Doyle. Silver Blaze, dramatized by Michael Bakewell.

0: Edith? Edith?
1: Yes, Mrs. Straker?
0: Oh, Edith, have you seen Mr. Straker about anywhere?
1: No, not yet.
0: Oh, he got up during the night. He said he was worried about the horses after that stranger had been nosing around. I fell asleep again. He didn't come back. I'm worried.
1: I'm sure he's come to no harm. He's probably still in the stable. Let's go and look.
0: John? Are you in there? John? Oh, Edith, look. Silver Blaze has gone.
2: Oh.
0: Oh, what's happened to Hunter?
1: He's on the floor.
0: Oh, stupid boy's asleep. Hunter! Hunter! Wake up, Hunter, wake up.
2: Oh, what's the matter with him, Mum? Why won't he wake up?
0: Oh, he's in a stupor. Looks as though he's drunk or drugged. Get the other stable boys from the loft, Edith. I'm going out onto the moors.
3: There's no sight of silverware, Mrs. Straker. Looks like he's vanished.
1: There's something flapping on that first bush down there.
0: Where?
1: There, well, over to the right.
0: It's John's overcoat. I'm sure of it.
1: There's something down there in the hollow.
0: Oh, my God.
3: Stay here, Mrs. I'll go and see.
0: Who is it?
3: Don't come down, Mrs. His skull's been stove in.
4: We are going well. Our rate at present is 53 and a half miles an hour.
5: Oh, I have not observed the quarter mile post.
4: Nor have I, Watson. The telegraph posts upon this line are 60 yards apart, and since my watch is invariably accurate, the calculation is a simple one. I presume you have already looked into the matter of the murder of John Straker, the disappearance of the favourite for the Wessex Cup.
5: I have seen what the telegraph and the Chronicle have to say.
4: On Tuesday evening, I received telegrams both from Colonel Ross, the owner of the horse, and from Inspector Gregory, who is looking after the case, inviting my cooperation.
5: Tuesday evening? But this is Thursday morning, Holmes. Why did you not go down yesterday?
4: Because I made a blunder, my dear one.
5: Surely not,
4: Holmes. The fact is, I could not believe it possible that the most remarkable horse in England could long remain concealed, especially in so sparsely inhabited a place as the North of Dartmoor. I was mistaken. Yet, in some ways, I feel that yesterday has not been wasted.
5: You have formed a theory, then?
4: At least I have a grasp of the essential features of the case. I shall enumerate them to you. Silver Blaze is now in his fifth year, and he has won each of the prizes of the turf. Until his disappearance, he was favourite for the Wessex Cup, betting being 8-1. Enormous sums of money have been laid on him. It's obvious, therefore, that there are many people who have the strongest interest in preventing Silver Blaze being there at the fall of the stag next Tuesday.
5: But had no precautions been taken?
4: Every precaution. Trainer John Straker has been in Colonel Ross's service for years. He had insisted that one of the stable boys sit up each night in Silver Blaze's stable, while the other boys slept in the loft above.
5: Yes.
4: Now, on the evening of the tragedy, it was a lad called Ned Hunter's turn to light guard. At a few minutes after nine, the maid, Edith Baxter, carried Hunter's supper down to the stables. It was a dish of curried mutton. She took no liquid, as was a water tap in the stables, and it was a rule that the lad on duty should drink of nothing else. The maid carried a lantern with her, as it was very dark, and the path ran across the open moor.
6: Hey!
0: Oh!
6: Hey there!
0: What?
6: Here, stop a minute, will you? Can you tell me where I am?
0: You're close to King's Pyland, sir.
6: The racing stables? What a stroke of luck. Is that the stable boy supper you're carrying there?
0: Yes, it is.
6: Well, now, if you see that the stable boy gets this slip of paper tonight, you shall have the prettiest frock that money can buy.
0: Go away! I want nothing to do with you! Ned? Ned, open the window. There's a stranger here pestering me. Ned!
7: What is it, Edith? What's going on?
6: There's nothing to concern yourself about. I just wanted a word with you, that's all.
7: What business have you here?
6: It's business that may put something in your pocket. You've two horses running in the Wessex Cup. Silver Blaze and Bayard. Let me have the straight tip, and you won't be a loser.
7: You're one of those damn touts. I'll tell you how we serve them in King's by then. Be off, or I'll set the dogs on you.
5: Just a moment, Holmes. Did the stable boy, when he ran out with the dog, leave the door unlocked behind him?
4: Excellent, Watson. The boy locked the door before he went. Yeah. The window was not large enough for a man to get through.
5: I see.
4: Now, you'll have read about the disappearance of the favorite and the discovery of Straker's body on the moors the following morning. His head had been beaten in. There were marks of a struggle all about it. In one hand, he held a knife covered in blood up to the handle. In the other, he clutched a cravat, which Hunter later identified as belonging to the stranger who had been at the stables the previous evening. An analysis of the remains of Hunter's supper showed an appreciable quantity of powdered opium.
5: Ah!
4: Yet the people of the house had partaken of the same dish on the same night, without any ill effect.
5: And the police, what is their opinion?
4: The case has been entrusted to Inspector Gray, an extremely competent officer, but not endowed with a great imagination. He's meeting us at Tavistock Station. I gather he's tracked down the stranger and placed him under arrest. He's a ne'er-do-well amateur young bookmaker named Fitzroy Simpson.

0: I'm confident he's our man, Mr. Holmes. In his betting book, he'd registered £5,000 against the favourite. He'd also been trying to get information out of Silas Brown at Capewooden Stables across the moor.
1: And look at that. How did he account for that?
0: He turned quite pale when we confronted him with it. And then there was his stick.
1: Stick?
0: A Penang lawyer, Mr. Holmes, weighted with lead. Could well have caused those terrible head injuries.
1: But I understand that Stricker had a knife in his hand.
0: He had. And that is our one weak spot. The knife was clotted with blood, but there was no wound on Simpson's person.
2: But is it not possible...
1: Yes, Watson?
2: Is it not possible that the incised wound on Stricker's body may have been caused by his own knife in the convulsive struggles which followed brain injury?
1: Well, if that were so, it would tell against Simpson.
0: Our theory is that having poisoned the stable boy, he took the horse out onto the moor with the intention of kidnapping him. Somehow or other, Straker got wind of what was happening and followed him. There was a struggle, during which Simpson beat out Straker's brains with his stick.
1: And Silver Blaze?
0: Bolted during the struggle, or has been hidden away somewhere.
1: What of the other two lads in the loft?
0: Both sound sleepers. They heard nothing during the night.
1: Indeed.
0: Yes, I think we have enough to go before a jury.
1: But your evidence is entirely circumstantial, Inspector. I fear that a clever counsel would tear it all to rags.
0: We shall see, Mr. Holmes, we shall see. But we've arrived at King's Byland. Colonel Ross is expecting us.
3: I'm delighted that you've come down, Mr. Holmes. The inspector has done all that could possibly be suggested. But I wish to leave no stone unturned in trying to avenge poor Straker and in recovering Silver Blaze. Doubtless you wish to proceed directly to the scene of the crime?
4: I think I should prefer to stay here for a while and go into one or two questions of detail.
3: But after so much time has passed, Mr. Holmes...
4: I have my own methods, Colonel. Now, Inspector, after his death, Straker was brought back here?
0: Yes, he lies upstairs. The inquest is tomorrow.
4: And he was in your service for some years, Colonel Ross?
3: Both as jockey and trainer. I always find him to be an excellent servant.
4: I presume that you made an inventory of what he had in his pockets at the time of death, Inspector.
0: Well, I have the things themselves in this box. Care to see them?
4: I should be very glad.
0: Here we are. Box of Vestas. 2 inches of tallow candle. A briar root pipe. Pouch of seal skin with 1/2 ounce of tobacco.
4: Long cut Cavendish.
0: Silver watch with a gold chain. 5 gold sovereigns. An aluminium pencil case. A few papers on an ivory-handled knife with a very delicate, inflexible blade marked White & Co. London.
4: This is the knife found in Straker's hand?
0: Yes, Mr. Holmes.
4: It's surely in your line, Watson.
2: Thank you. Yes, it is what we call a cataract knife.
4: I thought so. Very delicate blade, devised for very delicate work.
0: His wife tells us that the knife had lain for some days upon the dressing table and he picked it up when he left. What about these papers?
3: No, they're of no consequence, Mr. Holmes.
0: Yeah, Hadean's account, instructions from Colonel Ross.
4: Well, what's this one? A milliner's account for £37.15. Laid out by Madame Le Zerrier of Bond Street to William Darby.
3: Now, we're wasting our time on such trivia, Mr. Holmes. It will scarcely help us to find my horse.
4: Every detail makes its point, Colonel. Did you follow this up, Inspector?
0: And Mrs. Straker tells us that Derbyshire was a friend of her husband, and that occasionally his letters were addressed here.
4: Madame Derbyshire has somewhat expensive taste. However, let us bow to the Colonel's impatience and go down to the scene of the crime.
5: This is the place, Mr. Holmes. The furze bush in which the stable boy found Straker's coat is over there.
4: Now, there was not much wind that night, I understand.
5: No, but heavy rain.
4: So the overcoat was not blown against the first bush, but placed there. I perceive that the ground has been trampled up a good deal. No doubt many feet have been here since Monday night.
5: A piece of matting has been laid here at the side, and we've all stood on that.
4: Excellent.
5: In this bag, I have one of the boots which John Straker wore, one of Fitzroy Simpson shoes, and a cast horseshoe of Silver Blaze.
4: Inspector, use the passenger. Yes. I shall take advantage of your matting to study the crime at ground level.
0: Hello? What's this?
5: I cannot think how I came to overlook it.
6: Oh, it was invisible, buried in the mud. I only saw it because I was looking for it. You've explored the fern bushes round the rim of the hollow.
5: 100 yards in each direction. I'm afraid there are no more tracks.
6: Indeed. I think that Watson and I will take a walk over the moors before it gets dark. I think I shall put this horseshoe in my pocket. For luck.
3: I wish you would come back with me, Inspector. There are several points on which I should like your advice. And especially as to whether we do not owe it to the public to remove our horse's name from the entrance to the cup.
6: Certainly not. I should let the name stand.
3: I'm very glad to have had your opinion, sir. You will find us at Forest Straker's house when you have finished your little walk. And we can drive together into Tavistock. Come, Inspector.
6: Yes. Now then, Watson, I think we should leave aside the problem of John Straker for the moment. We confine ourselves to finding out what has become of the horse. Now, supposing that he broke away during or after the struggle, where would he have gone to? Now, the horse is a very gregarious creature. Left to himself, his instincts would have been either to return to King's Pyland or to go over to the rival stables at Capleton. Now, he's not at King's Pyland, therefore he is at Capleton. Now, although Gregory found no tracks, here, there's a long hollow, do you see, over there? In the direction of Capleton. Now, it must have been very wet there on Monday night. If our supposition is correct, then the horse must have crossed that. And there's the point where we should look for tracks. Come on. Now, Watson, if you would be so good as to take the right bank of the hollow.
5: Ah, very well, sir. Ah, Watson, here. You what? See?
6: Good heavens. The track of a horse. Now,
5: if we try the horseshoe so thoughtfully provided by Inspector Gregory,
6: it fits exactly.
5: See the value of imagination, Watson. It's the one quality which the good inspector lacks. We imagined what might have happened, acted upon the supposition, and found ourselves justified. Let's proceed. Look, Holmes. Ah, footprints by those of the horse. An unusually shaped blast.
2: The horse was alone before, Holmes.
5: Let us follow and see where they lead. Oh, but they turn back towards King's Pyland.
2: No, Holmes, no. Look, they turn back again.
5: Ah, one for you, Watson. There is no question where they're leading now. To Capleton Stables. Someone found a horse wandering on the moor. Obviously, he recognized the animal by its white forehead. His first thought was to take it back to King's Pyland. Then he realized the opportunity the chance had put into his hands. Watson, I think we should make our way to Lord Blackwater's stables at Capleton. Have a word with his manager, Mr. Silas Brown.
7: Be off with you! We don't want no loiterers here!
6: Reach into your waistcoat pocket as if for a half crown. It's a gesture which I've known never to fail.
7: Master, don't take kindly to strangers here.
6: I merely wished to ask a simple question. Should I be too early to see your master, Mr. Silas Brown, if I were to call here at 5 o'clock tomorrow morning?
7: If anyone is about at that time, he will be, sir. He's always the first stirring. Oh, thank you kindly, sir.
8: What are you doing there, Darcy?
7: Oh, that's him now, sir. Don't let him see me taking your money. It's more than my face is worth. Take your back.
8: Darcy, I will not have you jostling. Get about your business. You? Why the devil you want here?
6: 10 minutes talk with you, my good sir.
8: I've no time to talk to every gadabout. Be off, or you'll find a dog at your heels.
6: You may find what I have to say not entirely without interest. A word in your ear, sir, if you please. Excuse me, Watson.
8: That's a lie. What's an infernal lie?
6: That's as may be, but shall we argue about it here in public or talk it over in your parlor?
8: Come
6: on, then.
8: If you wish. But just you, though. Not
6: him. I shall be not more than a few minutes, Watson. Very well, Holmes. If you say so. A more perfect compound of the bully, coward, and sneak I've seldom met with.
7: Brown has the horse, sir.
6: He tried to bluster it out, but I described to him so exactly what his actions had been up in that morning, he's convinced that I was watching him. Of course, you observed the peculiarly square toes in the impression. His own boots exactly corresponded to them. I described to him how he found Silver Blaze wandering over the moor, and his astonishment that chance had put into his power the only horse which could beat the one upon which he had put his money. When I told him every detail, he gave it up, thought only of saving his own skin.
9: But surely the capons and the stables had been searched.
6: Oh, an old horse faker like him has many a dodge.
9: Well, Colonel Ross would be greatly relieved.
6: I am inclined to keep our discovery to ourselves for the time being, Watson. I don't know whether you observed it, but the Colonel's manner has been just a little cavalier towards me. I'm inclined to have some amusement at his expense. So say nothing to him about the horse.
9: Well, certainly not without your permission, Holmes.
6: And, of course, all this is quite a minor case compared with the question of who killed John Straker.
9: And you will now devote yourself to that?
6: On the contrary. We both go back to London by the night train.
8: So, you're giving up the cases already, Mr. Holmes. Despair of arresting the murderer for Straker.
3: There are certain grave difficulties in the way.
8: And Silver Blaze?
3: Oh, I have every hope that he will start on Tuesday. I beg that you have your jockey in readiness.
8: You astound me, Holmes.
3: Inspector, might I have a photograph of John Straker?
10: I have one here, Mr. Holmes.
3: Oh, my dear Gregory, you anticipate all my wants.
8: Well, I have had your baggage stowed, Mr. Holmes. The carriage is ready.
3: Excellent, thank you. Oh, just a moment. I see a few sheep in the paddock there.
8: Yes.
3: Well, have you noticed anything wrong with them lately?
8: Strange that you should say that. I have been told that some have gone lame recently.
3: Really? A long shot, Watson, a very long shot. Gregory, let me recommend to your attention this singular epidemic among the sheep.
10: You consider the sheep to be important?
3: Exceedingly, sir.
10: Is there any other point to which you would wish to draw my attention?
3: To the curious incident of the dog in the night time.
10: The dog did nothing in the night time.
3: That was the curious incident. Goodbye, Gregory. Goodbye, Colonel.
6: We shall meet again at Winchester to see the race for the Wessex Cup.
3: Not Silver Blaze.
6: I suppose you would know him when you saw him.
3: I have been of the turf for 20 years and never been asked such a question before, sir. A child would know Silver Blaze's white forehead. That horse did not have a white hair in its coat.
6: Well, Colonel, let us go and look at the horse together.
3: Very well.
6: He seems to know you, Colonel, at any rate. You'll only need to watch his face in spirits of wine, and you'll find that he's the same old Silver Blaze as ever.
3: You take my breath away.
6: I found him in the hands of a faker, and took the liberty of running him just as he was.
3: My dear sir, I owe you 1,000 apologies for having doubted your abilities.
6: If only you could now lay your hands on the murderer of John Straker.
3: I have done so. You've got him. When is he then?
6: In my company at the present moment.
3: I quite recognize that I'm under obligations to you, Mr. Holmes, but I must regard what you've just said as either a very bad joke or an insult.
6: No, Colonel, I did not mean you. The real culprit is standing immediately in front of you. Here.
3: The horse.
6: It may lessen his guilt if I say that it was done in self-defense. And that John Straker was a man who was entirely unworthy of your confidence. But this is neither the time nor the place. I've reserved 3 places on the 6 o'clock Pullman. I suggest that we defer a full explanation until then. It was the mutton curry which was the first link in my chain of reasoning.
3: tell you, Mr. Holmes.
11: Powdered opium is by no means tasteless. A curry was exactly the medium which would disguise it.
3: But I don't
11: it effectively that. Eliminated Fitzroy Simpson as the culprit. By no possible supposition could he have caused curry to have been served to the stable boy that night. Therefore, my attention centered upon John Straker. Now, you will recall the curious incident of the dog in the night time.
2: Inspector Gregory seemed most puzzled.
11: It was the silence of the dog that caught my attention. Someone had been in, had fetched out a horse, and yet the dog had not barked enough to arouse the two lads in the loft. Obviously, the midnight visitor was someone he knew well.
2: Oh, of course. Never occurred.
11: Well, there have been cases before now where trainers have made sure of great sums of money by laying against their own horses. But in what way did he intend to incapacitate Silver Blade? It was the delicate surgeon's knife in the dead man's hand which provided the explanation. A slight subcutaneous nick across the tendons of a horse's ham would lame him, but would leave no trace.
3: The villain! The scoundrel!
11: Straker led the horse out onto the moor to a hollow where he could perform his operation by the light of a candle without being observed. A Simpson, in his flight, had dropped his cravat, and Straker picked it up, perhaps with the idea of securing the horse's leg. He took off his overcoat, got behind the horse, and struck a light. But the creature, frightened at the sudden glare, lashed out, the steel shoe hit Straker full on the forehead, and in falling the knife gashed his heart. Do I make it clear?
3: Wonderful. You might have been there.
11: My final shot was, I confess, a very long one. It struck me that so astute a man as Straker would not undertake this delicate tendon nicking without a little practice. I noticed the sheep, and I asked you a question which, rather to my surprise, showed that my theory was correct.
3: But could I have been so mistaken in a man? He'd been in my employ for 12 years, Mr. Holmes.
11: You were not altogether mistaken. The contents of Straker's pockets provided the pills. As a man of the world, Colonel, you know that men do not carry other men's pills about in their pockets. I at once concluded that Straker was living a double life and keeping a second establishment.
2: The pill from the milliner.
11: Precisely, Watson. I called there with the photographs so kindly provided by Inspector Gregory. The milliner at once recognized Straker as an excellent customer of the name of Derbyshire, who had a very dashing wife with a strong partiality for expensive dresses. I have no doubt that this woman had plunged him head over heels in debt.
3: There is one thing, Mr.
11: Oh, this is Clapham Junction, if I'm not mistaken. And we shall be in Victoria in less than 10 minutes. If you would care to smoke a cigar in our room, Colonel, I shall be happy to give you any other details which might interest you.

0: That was Barry Foster as Sherlock Holmes and David Buck as Dr. Watson in Silver Blaze by Sir Arthur Conan Doyle. Dramatized for radio by Michael Bakewell. Inspector Gregory was played by Jeffrey Matthews. Colonel Ross by Alexander John. Mrs. Straker, Patricia Gibson. Edith, Patricia Gallimore. Ned Hunter, Peter Brooks. And Simpson by Adrian Bracken. The play was directed in our Birmingham studios by Roger Pine.
1: You know, cats have minds of their own. That's why we love them. They really do know what they like. Tibby, Tibby, Tibby.
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1: You know, cats have minds of their own. 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Tibby, Tibby, Tibby.
2: Tibby the meat lover, and now he's easy to please with Kitty Cat Meat and Liver Dinner. 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
17: We delay the start of this program to bring you a special bulletin. From the NBC newsroom in New York, here's the latest on Korea. Seoul has been raided by American and Australian warplanes. They shot down 2 enemy planes, one of which was marked with a Russian red star. A spokesman says that we have made 142 raids against enemy targets in both South and North Korea in the past 24 hours. American officials say there is a serious threat from red ground forces south of Seoul. Keep tuned to your NBC station for the later news.
15: Are you willing to undertake a dangerous mission behind the enemy lines, knowing you may never return alive?
18: What you have just heard is the question asked during the war to agents of the OSS, ordinary citizens who to this question answered, yes.
15: This is Cloak and Dagger.

warfare, espionage, international intrigue. These are the weapons of the OSS. Today's adventure, The Eyes of Buddha, concerning an American OSS agent who went deep into enemy territory to enlist the help of a nation which had declared war on the United States, is suggested by actual incidents recorded in the Washington files of the Office of Strategic Services. A story that can now be told.

0: In 1944, the tiny kingdom of Siam was officially at war with the United States. So there I was in March of that year in an official Siamese plane on my way to ask Siamese help in rescuing an American flyer from the Japanese. Sound crazy? You ain't heard nothing yet. The Siamese character beside me had received his master's degree at Yale and his PhD at Harvard. Major Laudol Prayadipak. I decided to call him Louis.
1: Look down, Lieutenant Berman, out of your window.
0: Yeah? What about it?
1: In those green forests, as you may know, still roam the ancient peacocks and the sacred elephants of Siam.
0: Louis, I may as well tell you right now, there are four things I know definitely about your country.
1: What are these, my friend?
0: The Siamese twins were named Aang and Chang. Siamese cats have blue eyes. Somebody wrote a book called Anna and the King of Siam.
1: And what is the fourth?
0: Tan Yak Dai Puying Mai. The one line I know of your language, which translated means,
1: Do you want to meet a girl? Well, rest easy. There will be no need for you to speak more of the language. Must a ghost have need of words? Once we arrive at Bangkok, you will be spirited from one place to another, my friend, as a ghost.
2: Fasten your seatbelt. Kindly fasten your seatbelt.
1: We are coming into the Don Buang Airfield.
0: Well, so far, this has been too easy. From Rangoon to a secret airport in Siam, where you picked me up in this plane, and here we are in Bangkok. Is this another hidden field, Louis?
1: No, not exactly.
0: What do you mean, not exactly?
1: Oh, I should say there are about 800 Japs on hand about the field.
0: Huh?
1: Fasten your seatbelt, Lieutenant Berman.

0: The official Siamese plane with the sacred white elephant painted on the side slid right across the field and taxied past hundreds of Jap soldiers guarding the runway. The hangar door at the west side of the field opened. The ground crew rolled the plane in. Then the door slid closed again, as if we had been swallowed up. Louis and I climbed out of the plane.
1: Lieutenant Berman, this is Lum. He will drive us to the OSS hideout in Bangkok, where you will meet the Regent of Siam, the leader of the underground here.
0: How do you do, Lum?
2: I do very well. Lum suggests we wait a few minutes before leaving.
1: Oh, is anything wrong?
2: I suggest you wait here. I will return, tell you when it is safe to leave. Two Japanese officials in car right outside.
0: We waited. It was sweltering hot in there. And by the time Lum came back a few minutes later, my shirt was ready for the ringer.
2: Officer's gone now. He's safe. We will leave by side door. Come quickly. Car is outside.
1: You see, Lieutenant Berman, thus far your mission is proceeding successfully.
0: Better not talk too soon, Louis. We haven't reached the hideout yet.
1: Perhaps you are right. Proceed, Lum.

0: Lum drove us right through the downtown district of Bangkok toward the palace, which was being used as underground headquarters. As we drove through the streets, I could see Jap pillboxes in the internment camp, and everywhere around us, walking the streets, guns in their holsters, were Japanese. Then we turned at a busy intersection, and it happened.
1: Lum, what is it? What is wrong with that horn?
2: I do not know, Major. I do not know. It stopped. Will not stop.
0: Oh, great. Everybody's turning around to look at it. Can't you do anything about that?
2: A little horn, quiet.
0: Talking to it isn't going to help, Lum. Stop and yank out the wire.
2: A little horn. Do not blow. Do not blow.
1: This is very unfortunate.
0: My friend, you've a gift for understatement.
1: Lum, we are causing too much attention. Do as the American says.
2: A horn, please. I beg of you, quiet. Nice little horn, pretty little horn.
1: Lum, stop the car and pull out the wires.
2: There is no need, Major. It has stopped by itself. All I had to do was speak nicely to it.
3: Oh, my aching back.
0: Hey, this is quite a place. Marble floors, winding staircase, just like the movies. Wait till I tell my wife about this.
1: The palace, set back only a little way from the street, has been underground headquarters for 2 years.
0: Huh?
1: At all hours of the day, Japanese soldiers march up and down in front of it. Yet none of them know what is going on inside.
0: Well, you can be sure of one thing, Louis.
1: What is that, Lieutenant?
0: I won't tell them.
1: After you, my friend. The servant has prepared dinner for us. You must be hungry. We will eat now.
0: Only a couple of miles away were camps where Allied prisoners lived on little more than bread and water. Yet here I was, an American, right under the noses of the Nips, consuming a dinner that began and ended with iced beer and included roast duck and freshwater prawns, salad, curried beef, dried fish, topped off with large bowls of fresh bananas and pieces of sumo, the Siamese improvement on grapefruit.

0: Ah, have you had enough to eat, Lieutenant? Would you care for something else?
1: Oh, no, no thanks, Louis. I've had more than enough.
0: Bye. Coffee. Coffee.
1: Hey, that, what's his name, Bai? He isn't very talkative, is he?
0: A good choice, we feel, for a servant in underground headquarters. He repeats less. Bai is a death mute. Tell me, Lieutenant Berman, what did you do before the war?
1: Me? Oh, I was a stunt pilot. I barnstormed all over the country in old crates and jennies, anything that had wings. I got a trunk full of tin medals for almost getting my neck busted.
0: Oh, I see.
1: Now, look, Louis, I admire good pilots. And one of General Chennault's hot flyers is a prisoner of the Japs, somewhere around here. If anybody's going to get him out, I'd like to be the one to try it.
0: We will see to it that you get your chance, then.
1: When is the Regent coming? I'm anxious to meet him.
0: Oh, he will be here. After midnight.
1: After midnight?
0: Yes. You see, this is the evening of the Japanese Admiral's birthday. It was necessary for the Regent of Siam to be there. Out of friendliness, of course.
1: About 12:30, he arrived. He was dressed elegantly in a white silk coat and white pongee trousers. On his head was a delicately embroidered turban. This was Luang Pradeep Manudarm, Regent of Siam and head of the Siamese underground.
2: I trust you will forgive me for being delayed.
1: Oh, that's all right.
2: The Japanese admiral would never have forgiven me for leaving his party. Major, some more brandy for the lieutenant.
0: Of course.
2: How about your mission?
1: Well, several months ago, one of General Chennault's best pilots crashed on the Burma-Siam frontier. Other members of his flight reported that they saw the plane go down, settle in a spreading banyan tree. But they didn't see it burn.
2: So the presumption is he is still alive, somewhere in Siam.
1: Yes, that's it.
2: Major, in the morning, drive the lieutenant to Colonel Sangwan at Camp Panjara.
0: Yes, Excellency.
2: I think Colonel Sangwan will be in a position to get the information you are after.
1: That's great. Your Excellency, this may be a little out of order, but...
2: Yes?
1: Don't you ever get the feeling you're walking around with your head in a noose?
2: A very good question. Well put. I imagine I am a great mystery to the Americans of the OSS. No doubt they feel mystery shrouding our whole people.
1: After all, you are supposedly an ally of the Japs.
2: Supposedly. We are an independent nation, Lieutenant. Our people are proud and freedom-loving. Siam sits in the heart of Southeast Asia, an inscrutable Buddha. The Japanese overran our borders and from our capital in Bangkok declared war on the United States. The green flames of the jungle consumed us. So the Buddha sits, arms folded on its bronze breast, its face expressionless.
1: But the eyes of the Buddha wink. Is that it?
2: The eyes wink, Lieutenant. Its ears are tuned to the enemy and the jeweled lips whisper. There are 50,000 Japanese here in Siam, my friend. We will continue to wait and watch and listen until they are driven out.
1: The next morning, Louis and I, with Lum driving, set out for Camp Punjara. Ever since my arrival in Bangkok, I had the feeling I was sitting on a powder keg that was liable to go off any minute. Driving through the streets in broad daylight didn't make me feel any better. But I figured the Siamese knew what they were doing. This time, nothing went wrong with the horn, but something else happened that gave me quite a turn. It sounds fantastic, and it was, but it really happened. A Jap MP directing traffic held up his hand, and the official car we were riding in stopped. I didn't like stopping. I felt better while we were on the move. Then, all of a sudden, I saw a Jap soldier looking curiously in the window, staring at my Occidental face. We looked at each other for a few seconds. Neither of us said a word. Then the car moved on.
3: Louis, that Jap soldier, he saw me.
0: I know.
1: Even with his civilian hat and his shirt over my uniform, he couldn't have mistaken me for a Siamese.
0: No doubt.
3: But if he saw me, Louis...
0: Put your mind at ease, my friend. I'm sure he doesn't believe what he thought he saw. And if later he convinces himself it was true and goes to his commanding officer, he will lose face for telling so ludicrous a tale.
1: You mean they won't believe him?
0: Oh, come now, Lieutenant Berman.
4: What would an American be doing in Japanese-occupied Siam, driving along the streets in full daylight? Ridiculous, don't you think?
5: You have come to the right place, Lieutenant Berman.
6: Well, I'm glad to hear that, Colonel Sungwan.
5: I have heard of the flyer you seek. I know the prison camp in which he is now being held.
6: Hey, that's great. When do we start?
5: And not so fast, Lieutenant. Huh? We must make plans first. This is not a matter to be undertaken lightly. Come, we will have dinner first, and then we will discuss the problem.
6: Dinner? Colonel Sangwan, I've been wined and dined ever since I got to Bangkok, but I haven't done a thing.
5: Ah, my wife Sarah. We will dine, then we will talk further.

0: Thank you, Lieutenant Berman. I was educated in America. I am a graduate of Wellesley College.
1: It was not your English which made the lieutenant observe you with such interest, my dear. It is your appearance. Am I not correct, Lieutenant?
2: You're very correct, Colonel. You have an extremely attractive wife.
0: Thank you both. My husband's lavish compliments embarrass me occasionally. I suppose they are to be accepted after only 2 months of marriage.
2: 2 months? Well, congratulations.
1: It is I who am to be congratulated.
0: More coffee, Lieutenant?
3: Colonel Sangwan.
1: How did that, my dad?

0: Well, congratulations.
1: It is I who am to be congratulated.
2: A more coffee, Lieutenant?
3: Colonel Sangwan. Colonel Sangwan.
1: How did that, my dad?
0: Louis, what happened?
3: A car. Japanese Colonel Kishinami with many soldiers.
1: I know, Kishinami. What could he want here?
3: He requests an audience with you.
1: Lieutenant, there's no time to lose. That screen, quickly. Go behind it and pray to the great Buddha he does not stay around.
2: And you, Major.

0: Nobody had to tell me to be quick. I got behind the bamboo screen, and Louis slid into my chair at the table. Then he stood up immediately with Sangwan as Kishinami came in, a great ornate sword swinging from his side. He stood so close to me, I could have reached out and touched that sword.
1: Would you care for some coffee, Colonel Kishinami?
2: No, thank you. Colonel Sangwan, I am here on official business.
3: Ah, yes, Colonel Kishinami. What can I do to help you?
2: We have discovered a clandestine airfield in this territory. Surely, it is not so close to this camp without your knowledge.
3: Airfield? Oh, certainly. It was constructed as a temporary emergency landing field some years ago. It has been infrequently used.
2: Our observation shows it to be in excellent condition and indicates constant activity.
3: I cannot believe this. Let me accompany you and see this airfield. Chaba, my dear, you will forgive me?
1: Of course. I will be here.
0: It happened to take a button that was white. That treacherous Jap sword was whipped out, and Sangwan was very neatly decapitated. Beheading Sangwan must have been the signal for the Jap soldiers in the room to take out their guns. But before they could do anything with them, Chaba sprung the Christian army, and with a meat knife from the table, stabbed him through the heart. The Nip soldier tried to get at her, but Louis got him first. Then that powder keg I'd been sitting on really went off.

0: With their leader killed, they did not have much heart left for the fight. They are gone now.
1: But, Louis, I don't understand it.
0: Nor I.
1: What brought on the assassination of the colonel? That phony errand he came on was just an excuse to get in.
0: It is possible that the order has come for the total subjugation of our people by the Japanese. If true, it is open war from now on. Hmm.
1: Will there be another attack tonight, you think?
0: If so, we are armed and ready. There is nothing to do but wait.
1: What about Tavar? Is there anything I can do for her?
0: No. She is one of my kind. It is best to let me console her, Lieutenant. Thank you on her behalf for your kindness.
1: Married 2 months. What a lousy shame.
0: Go to your quarters. We will wait.
1: Nothing further occurred that night, but none of us slept. In the morning, a big black official limousine drove up. It was the Regent of Siam.
2: I have received an apology from the Japanese government for the incident last night. They are quite adept at apologizing.
3: My husband has been killed, and you call it an incident, Excellency?
1: Yeah, how about that?
2: It is my belief that the order for the subjugation of Siam had been issued by the Japanese High Command and rescinded because they did not believe the time appropriate.
0: But what about last night, Excellency?
2: Evidently, through some oversight or the difficulties of communication, Colonel Kishinami had not been warned that the plan was off. It is my belief that all will be quiet now for a while.
3: Shall we sit quietly once more and wait for them to attack us again while our backs are turned? There are many of us in the underground.
0: Tava is right.
3: Let us attack and let me avenge my husband.
1: Now listen, listen, wait a minute. You've played a waiting game so far. Wait a while longer. I know the fuse is burning close, but wait.
3: That time is past, Lieutenant.
1: Any open act on your part will really make the Japs crack down. Right now, Siam is the best listening post the Allies have in the East. Believe me, Washington knows what it's doing. You're a better help that way.
2: The Lieutenant is right. We will continue to be a docile puppet state and sell out the enemy to the Allies.
3: But, Your Excellency...
2: I say we will wait. I have myself promised President Roosevelt that we Siamese will continue to be loyal and silent. We will wait until we are told otherwise. Did you get the information you came after, Lieutenant?
1: No, Colonel Sangwan was going to give it to me before...

0: Japanese prison camp at Korat is only about 5 minutes' flight now, Lieutenant. The object of your mission ends there.
1: We're taking a long chance, Louis.
0: You are the one who is taking the long chance.
1: You think it will work, though, don't you?
0: I can only say I hope. When I turn you over to the Japanese commander as a prisoner, there is a strong possibility you would be thrown into the same stockade as the American flyer for whom you are looking.
1: And if I'm not, just being inside those gates will give me an opportunity to find out exactly where he is in that camp.
0: You find him. We will attend to the rest.
1: I hope I can count on it.
0: Trust us.
2: Oh, look out there!
0: Major Priyadipak from the region. I have a prisoner for Colonel Inoto.
3: Very well.

0: am indeed indebted to you for bringing this prisoner to me, Major.
1: I have brought him, Colonel Inotu, with the compliments of the Regent of Siam. Is it not to be expected, since we Siamese are the allies and the friends of the...
0: Of course, of course. You will be cooperative and answer my questions. You understand?
2: I don't know any answers.
0: How did you get here?
2: He just told you my plane crashed near the border.
0: What was your mission? How many were with you? Where are you headed for a secret airport in Siam? Which one? Where is it? Who is your contact?
2: You're crazy. I haven't any contact. I tell you, I just crashed.
0: This American is going to be stubborn, I fear, Major.
1: Give him time. He will break down. They all do.
0: Unfortunately, they do not. The American flyer we have had interned here for some months has resisted all our efforts to obtain the truth.
1: Is it not possible he has told you all he knows?
0: Oh, come, come, Major. You Siamese are too trusting.
1: Perhaps, Colonel Inotu, perhaps you are right.
0: American, I will have you taken to the stockade, where I ask you, take good look at the other flyer. Look well at him. Know that our worst fate awaits you if you do not cooperate. Sergeant.
3: Yes, Colonel Inotu.
0: Throw this prisoner in the stockade on the west side of the camp. I will deal with him later.
4: I tried to hide the way I felt about being thrown together with the very man I had come all the way to Siam to find. I walked past Louis without looking at him. But out of the corner of my eye, I saw that his face was coolly impassive.
5: You out with you, America!
4: Took me a couple of minutes to get used to the darkness. And then the darkness took form, and I saw a figure huddled in a corner. An emaciated, bearded figure wearing an American uniform. Lieutenant Davis.
6: Who are you?
4: Friend. American. Are you all right? Can you hear me? Can you understand me? I've come to get you out of here.
6: Come here closer. Let me see you. You are an American. I don't believe it.
4: Colonel Inotu told me to take a good look at you. I am. Now I'd like to go back and take a good swing at him. You heard that?
6: What are you doing here? Who are you?
4: Lieutenant Berman of the OSS. General Chenault asked me to find you.
6: Find me? Get me out of here.
4: Listen.

0: listened all right. And even in the semi-darkness, I could see the light come back into his eyes at the idea of getting out of that place. At about 7 o'clock in the evening, the Jap guard outside the stockade was changed. A new sentry brought us in some food.
1: Here. Eat this. It is the best I could do.
0: Slum, is it really you? Oh, this is better than I hoped.
1: The Japanese guard whose place I took was willing to pay attention to a little bribe. Japanese soldiers are so underpaid, you know.
0: Lieutenant Davis, this is Lum, a Siamese, a friend. Can you get us out of here?
1: We have a plan. Tonight, when the moon is low, I will turn my back and you two will make a run for it. Try to escape.
0: Oh, I'll never make it.
1: No, of course not. You will be shot in the attempt and killed.
0: Sorry, Lum, I don't think much of that idea. Haven't you got any others?
1: I have not finished. Listen. Listen, I will only pretend to shoot you. You will only pretend to die.
0: Huh?
1: The Japanese soldier who was bribed and one other who has accepted our money will get to you quickly, stand over you. A Siamese doctor in the camp will pronounce you dead. Leave the rest to us.
0: No, it won't work. It won't. Lieutenant Davis, if the Siamese say it'll work, give them a chance. When the moon was low, at the signal from Lum, we broke out and made a run for it.
2: Stop! Stop!
0: When we heard the shots, we threw ourselves face down on the ground and held our breath. Stretched out like that without moving, our eyes closed, everything that happened around us after that seemed to be a crazy dream.
3: Driver, we got those, both of them.
4: I fear Colonel Inotu. They are already sorry.
3: Who's that, Doctor? What did you say?
4: These Americans, Colonel Inotu, they are both very dead.
3: Dead?
4: What shall we do with them, Colonel? I await your orders.
3: Do with them. If they are dead, bury them, of course. Take them to the cemetery and bury them.

0: Now that our plan has worked, Lieutenant Berman, I may as well tell you, I was never sure it would turn out this successfully.
1: But, Louis, you did have this plane already and warming up at the cemetery.
0: We Siamese are eternal optimists.
2: The graves are dug, Major. What shall we do?
0: We will say goodbye to our friends, the Americans, first, Long. Then we will go back and throw the dirt over the empty graves in case Colonel Inotu comes to inspect them.
2: A plane. Get on a plane again. Out of this place. A plane going home.
0: I pray, Lieutenant Davis, that you will both return to our land one day in happier times. I assure you of a greater welcome and far greater hospitality. And now, goodbye and a pleasant journey.
1: Just before we took off, Major Laudol Playa Deepak presented each of us with a green velvet box. In them were cufflinks of pure gold and pounded ruby dust, with the initials AM for the boy king, Ananda Mayidol, and a golden crown for the mark of the dynasty. A royal present from the king of Siam.

0: As we looked down, we could see Lum and the two prize Jap soldiers with Louis directing operations, shoveling the dirt in over our graves.
1: Thus, on April 18, 1944, Lieutenant Davis, the missing pilot of the Flying Tigers, was rescued from the Japanese prison camp and rejoined his unit. And once again, the report of another OSS agent closed with the words,
2: "Mission accomplished."
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2: Cloak and Dagger.

0: Heard in today's Cloak and Dagger adventure were Grant Richards, Everett Sloan, Ralph Bell, Barry Kroger, Raymond Edward Johnson, Eileen Heckert, Carl Weber, Martin Balsam, and Jerry Jarrett. Script was written by Winifred Wolfe and Jack Gordon. Music was under the direction of John Garth. Today's true OSS adventure was based on the book Cloak and Dagger by Corey Ford and Alistair McBain. This has been a Lewis G. Cowan production in association with Alfred Hollander and was under the direction and supervision of Sherman Marks. Next, hear High Adventure, then the big guy on...
1: Yes, it's for you. It's your dinner. It's called Cupboard Love. Cupboard Love's different. Comes in a packet, not a tin. See this foil pouch? Keeps it moist and squeezy. That's right. It's a new kind of cat food. Moist. It's good for you. Like it?
2: New Cupboard Love. What the well-cared-for cat has for dinner.
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7: In the interest of good citizenship and law enforcement, we present Crime Does Not Pay, based on the famous Metro-Goldwyn-Mayer series of short subjects. In just a moment, you will hear What's in a Name, starring Helen Craig.

0: Now, Crime Does Not Pay, starring Helen Craig as Sophie Tarwell, alias Jane Costello, in What's in a Name? There is much truth in the old adage, no honor among thieves. There are only two successful methods of keeping thieves from falling out. One is a mutual interest in common gain. The other is force, the obey or die rule of organized crime. Sophie Tarwell and Art Sewell stayed together over the years because of common gain. These two had a method all their own. Sophie was the front with women, Art with the men. Their operation usually began as did the morning Sophie arrived at a very swank Florida hotel and said to the desk clerk,
1: "May I register, please?"
2: "Oh, of course, miss, of course. Right here. And what kind of accommodations did you wish?"
1: "A small suite. Do you have one available?"
2: We have a very nice parlor, bedroom, and bath on the east wing."
1: "On the ocean?"
2: Yes, ma'am."
1: "Here's your registration card."
2: "Thank you. Why, this is most extraordinary. We have a Jane Costello with us already. The famous stage star."
1: "Well, that is interesting."
2: "Yes."
1: "I've heard of her, of course, but we've never met." "Well, at last the paths of the namesakes cross."
2: "It is strange, isn't it? And no relation?"
1: "No, none whatsoever."
2: "Well, I hope you do meet one day. And here, front please, front."
3: "I want the manager. Is this the manager's office?"
4: "This is Martin Coswell speaking."
3: "Mr. Coswell, something must be done about this at once. I'm not getting my mail, and that other Jane Costello is. Now, there must be some way of sorting the mail so that I won't read another woman's letters nor she mine."
4: "Yes, we've noticed your previous complaints, Miss Costello, and mentioned the matter to the other Miss Costello. We're doing our best. Please be kind enough to give us a little more time."

0: I wish to see Mr. Carswell at once.
1: Yes, Miss Costello, of course, at once.
0: Miss Costello, at very long last.
2: Yes, I'm Jane Costello.
0: And so am I. Really, it's an honor to meet you, finally.
2: Thank you, Miss Costello.
0: Thank you, Miss Costello.
2: One has the oddest sensation of talking to oneself. Don't you feel that way?
0: No. I have only the name. You have the great talent, Miss Costello.
2: Thank you again, my dear. Really, you know, we'll have to do something about the mail.
0: Well, now that we've met, perhaps we ought to have breakfast together and open all the mail addressed to Jane Costello, side by side.
2: Except, of course, those letters with return addresses we recognize.
0: Exactly.
3: Ah, I see you ladies have met.
2: Yes, we have. And solved the whole muddle, Mr. Carswell.
3: Excellent, excellent. Leave it to the ladies, I always say.
2: Do you? Perhaps at the rate you're going, Mr. Carswell, you'd like us to run the hotel for you, too.

0: I think this has been one of the best months of my life.
1: The weather certainly has been pleasant.
0: The weather's always pleasant in Florida this time of the year. But it's finding a friend I'm talking about.
1: Thank you, Jane. You know, my dear, I've been on the stage a good many years. I've played in almost every city in the English-speaking world. But there are still very few people I can really call my friends.
0: Oh, I don't believe that. Well, I'm glad, Jane, that a coincidence of names helped us both find friends.
1: Am I wrong, darling, or do I detect a note of, well, farewell in your voice?
0: There is a little.
1: You're not leaving already. Why, it's only a month.
0: I know, Jane. A wonderful month.
1: Is it cash, darling? Because if it is,
0: Nothing like that. In fact, I'm not even giving up my suite. I'll be back. But I hate to leave here, even for only a week or two.
1: Where are you going?
0: Well, that's just it. I'm not sure.
1: You sound so strange, dear.
0: Well, Jane, it's difficult to explain. My first stop is home. But, well, my sister isn't well, and she needs a dry climate, it seems. So I think I'll probably have to find a place in Arizona for her, and then take her there.
1: Oh, you poor dear.
0: Oh, I don't really need sympathy, Jane. And anyway, I'll be back in 3 or 4 weeks. I'll miss you. And our breakfasts. I really will.
1: And are you? You're certain there's nothing I can do?
0: Well, there is the question of mail.
1: Shall I forward it home?
0: Oh, no, I won't be there long enough. But if you just accept anything that comes for me and hold it until I get back.
1: What a question. I'd be glad to, darling. I'm sure the management will see to it that I get all your letters anyway.
0: Mr. Major.
2: Georges Mercier, madame. À votre service.
0: Mr. Major, I'm looking for something really nice in the way of a necklace. You will understand, I'm sure, the new evening gowns. One feels so bare without a fine necklace.
2: Of course, madame. Now, madame has some limit, perhaps.
0: Limit? Oh, you mean the price. None whatsoever, Mr. Métier. When the day comes that Jane Costello sees a...
2: Madame Costello, I am desolate not to recognize the great star at once. 1,000 apologies. How can I serve you?
0: I'll trust you, Mr. Métier. Let me see what you think is right for me.
2: One moment, let me think. Aha, yes, but of course... Jacques, tray 12 from the small safe at once. Vite.
0: Something really special, Mr. Métier?
2: You will see. A cascade of beauty that will take life from your beauty, madame. A piece made for a queen, made undoubtedly for you.
0: Mr. Métier, you outdo yourself.
2: Merci, Jacques, merci. Now, if madame will feast her eyes on this.
0: So beautiful, it takes my breath away.
2: Madame is most gracious. This I have designed myself.
0: And the price, Mr. Métier?
2: So that I may say my work is graced by Madame's beauty, $50,000, madame.
0: That is a fortune.
2: Set in platinum, each stone emerald cut, the central pendant a flawless jewel, a perfect rose diamond of 20 carats.
0: You tempt me, Mr. Métier. You really do.
2: Madame will take it?
0: $50,000. Yes, I'll take it.
2: And madame wishes it delivered?
0: To my hotel, the Esplanade. If you'll just send it over.
2: Well, madame will forgive me, but it is most necessary that I call the hotel on the telephone.
0: Well, you know me, Mr. Métier. Why?
2: The formality required by the insurance company, madame, in these distressing times, so many impostors.
0: Do you think that I'm an impostor, Mr. Métier?
2: But of course not, madame. Never. However, a record of such a telephone call, there must be for the insurance. If madame will forgive, I will call right here. Madame will see it is but a formality.
0: Well, very well. If you must, you must.
2: 1,000 thanks, madame, for understanding.
3: Hotel Esplanade.
2: Office of the manager, if you please.
3: Thank you. I will ring the manager.
4: Martin Coswell speaking.
2: Ah, Monsieur Coswell, Georges Mercier here.
4: Oh, yes, Mercier the jeweler. Now, how are you?
2: In excellent health. And you?
4: Perfect. Now, what can I do for you, Mercier?
2: Well, here in my establishment is Madame Jane Costello. This, of course, is a formality, but Madame wishes a necklace delivered to her at your hotel. She is registered?
4: Of course.
2: But of course. And your safe is a satisfactory repository for gems such as this?
4: Safe is the Bank of England.
2: Thank you, Mr. Coswell. Thank you very much. Good day.
4: Glad to be of service. Goodbye.
2: All is well, of course, madame, as we knew it would be. Our messenger will deliver the necklace before the day is over.
1: Caswell. I demand to know the meaning of this immediately.
5: Of what, Miss Costello? Is something wrong?
1: Wrong? Is anything right?
5: Now, please sit down, Miss Costello.
1: Sit down? When Mertier's is threatening to sue me for $50,000, unless I produce a necklace they insist they sold me.
5: I don't quite follow.
1: $50,000? Where would I get $50,000 for something to wear around my neck? It's preposterous.
5: If you would start at the beginning, Miss Costello, I'd be most happy to help if I can.
1: Oh, yes. Yes, well, perhaps you don't know. Now then, listen. 2 weeks ago, I signed for a package addressed in my name. A package from Mertier's. I ordered nothing, much less a $50,000 diamond necklace.
5: I remember now. George Mertier did call me something about your being registered here and was my safe a secure depository.
1: Apparently not me, Mr. Coswell. My so-called namesake.
5: She ordered
1: the necklace, exactly. I was taking her mail and packages while she went off to Arizona. Something about a sister. 2 days after the package was delivered, she blew in. Told me she'd come for a mail. I gave her the mail and her package from Mertier's. And I haven't seen or heard from her since. And Mertier's has my signature on the receipt and are demanding payment.
5: This is quite serious, Miss Costello. I wonder if you realize how serious.
1: Are you telling me this is not a mistake of some sort, Mr. Coswell?
5: It's no mistake, Miss Costello. It's one of the smoothest, slickest swindles ever perpetrated.
1: That woman? With my name, a thief?
5: Yes, Miss Costello. I'm sure she took your name only for the obvious purpose. And I'm equally sure this is a matter strictly for the police.
6: In just a moment, Crime Does Not Pay will continue with What's in a Name?

0: Now we continue with Crime Does Not Pay, starring Helen Craig as Sophie Tarwell, alias Jane Costello, in What's in a Name? Just a few miles geographically, but 1,000 miles socially from the Hotel Esplanade was a rooming house like 100,000 others across the country. Shabby, shoddy, and anonymous. Second floor rear looked out on the usual littered yard with its crisscross of wash lines. But the occupants of that room were not interested in the view. At the moment, Sophie Tarwell, alias Jane Costello, was interested in the man with her and...
1: Money. A lot once. I want to bury my arms in the long green right up to the elbows.
2: Want to run through it in your bare feet, baby?
1: Yeah, that too. All my life it's been pennies and nickels, Art. When the rent was paid, it was worry over the groceries. When the grocer was paid, it was worry over the rent. Never enough money. I couldn't even finish commercial high school, Art. Did I ever tell you that? I couldn't learn shorthand and typing and get a decent job. I had to go into a mill because my father couldn't work and my older brother wouldn't.
2: And then you met me, Sophie. We ain't done so bad, huh?
1: 2 weeks now, Art. Haven't we waited long enough?
2: Could be. Matter of fact, I got a date with Fence Palmer today.
1: Oh, can I go with you?
2: Not on your life, baby. You're hotter than a pistol this minute. They saw you. Nobody knows me.
1: Art, let me look at him once more.
2: Sure, baby, sure. Here. Yeah, I love the way they pack this stuff. On black velvet, huh?
1: Look at them shine and glitter, Art. Look at them shine.
2: That's a 50 grand glitter, baby. Ice. $50,000 worth of ice.
1: Gee, how I'd love to wear them, Art. Wouldn't they look gorgeous around my neck?
2: Like a rope, kid. You'd hang us both for sure if you ever wore them diamonds. There they are, Palmer. How do you like them?
3: Very pretty.
2: Pretty, is that all?
3: Yeah. I should get excited over diamonds.
2: Rose cut, the fella told Sophie himself.
3: Today the demand is square cut.
2: Well, so what? You can't sell it like that. You gotta break it up anyhow.
3: Just what I was thinking of.
2: All right, all right. How much?
3: Now or after I sell them?
2: Both, both.
3: 5 G's down, 20 more after I sell them.
2: Well, you're nuts. That piece of stuff is worth 50 G's at least. That's what the fella told
3: Sophie himself. Yeah, I know.
2: That's what it was insured for, too.
3: When the insurance company is in it, you can't never get more than half price. Maybe less.
2: Give me the stuff. I don't let you have it for no 25.
3: Put it down, Art. I got a phone. I could get a reward from the insurance company. About 10 G's, maybe. Without doing nothing but making a call.
2: Try it and see how long you live.
3: You ain't no big shot yet, Art. Not until you get the 25 G's. So don't talk about putting anybody away. Any more talk like that, I cut the price. Understand?
2: Okay, okay. I get it. 25 G's. Sophie will be sore as a boil. She thinks she's going to have all of that to spend herself. Half ain't going to set so well with her.
3: What's the matter? You scared of the dame?
2: Me scared? What for?
3: Dames is tricky sometimes. Especially when they get only half of what they expect.
2: Well, not Sophie. But she'll sure raise the roof.
3: You want the five now?
2: Natch. She sure will raise the roof.
3: In what book it says you got to give her anything? Here's your 5 G's, count it. I don't want to jip nobody.
2: What do you mean, gotta give her anything?
3: Get smart, boy. You have a show in this deal yourself?
2: Planned it, that's all.
3: Okay. Ever use a telephone, son? Ever use a telephone?

0: Art, how much? How much did you get?
1: $5,000, a start.
0: Then let me see it. $5,000. In one place at one time.
1: Looks big, Sophie?
0: Awful big.
1: Ah, wait till you see the other 20. Of course, we gotta wait for that until,
0: Only 20 more?
1: Yeah. Oh, we'll get it after Palmer breaks up the necklace and sells the stones.
0: You complete stupid idiot. $25,000.
1: Look, Sophie, that's all he'd give. He said he'd turn us in for the reward if I didn't leave it with him.
0: You and your honest fence. Me, I take the risk. I go and play high society and stick my neck out. And you sell me right down the river. $25,000.
1: Well, no fence ever gives more than half the value.
0: Not to jerks like you, they don't.
1: I don't have to take this, Sophie, so shut up.
0: I will not. I stuck with you through all the penny ante jobs. Finally, we pull up a big one. But good. What happens? You dump it down the sewer, straight into the ash can.
1: Shut up, I said. Keep your tongue in your face.
0: Don't you dare talk to me like that.
1: I'll talk to you any way I please.
0: Where are you going? Answer me.
1: I'm going out. You'll be real lucky if I ever come back.

0: Lastly, Lieutenant Turner speaking.
1: You want something on a Costello Mercier necklace?
0: Do we want... Hold the phone a minute.
1: Nah, you can't trace me. This is a pay telephone. You want the tip?
0: Who is this?
1: My name is Rockefeller. I buy diamonds all the time.
0: Yeah, all right, Mr. Rockefeller. Spill it.
1: The dame what did the job. She is second floor rear at 17½ South Jackson Boulevard.
0: She got the rocks?
1: Are you nuts? I'm not that crazy.
0: Hello. Hello. Well, what do you know about that? A break for a change. A nice little break.

0: Art, you came back. Who are you?
1: Police, ma'am. What's your name?
0: I haven't done anything.
1: No, of course not. What's your name?
0: Sophie Tarwell. I haven't done anything.
1: Well, then, Miss Tarwell, I'm sure you won't mind taking a little ride with me and answering a few questions. Look, Sophie, I don't like this any more than you do.
0: Yeah, sure. That's what my father used to say before he wailed the tar out of me.
1: I mean it. I got a home to go to.
0: Lucky you.
1: Shut up. Don't interrupt me. Now, you're going to tell me, Sophie, all about the Merche robbery. How you hijacked the necklace, where it went, who has it now.
0: I'd be very glad to assist the police if I could. They're always such gentlemen. Only it happens I don't have the least idea what you're talking about.
1: You've been identified, Sophie. While you've been sitting here in the squad room with me, you've been observed and positively identified as the woman who registered as the second Jane Costello.
0: I don't believe it. Anyhow, an identification like that would never stand up in court. I want a lawyer. I won't talk until I see a lawyer.
1: We can hold you 24 hours, Sophie, without a lawyer, and we will. You see that little window up there?
0: So what?
1: You've been viewed and identified through that little window.
0: Prove it.
1: I will. All right, send one of them in. Oh, Mr. Carswell. Thank you for helping us.
2: Lieutenant, I made the identification. Is this absolutely necessary?
1: I'm afraid so. Miss Tarwell here is rather stubborn. It seems she needs convincing.
0: Who's this guy?
2: You know me, Miss Tarwell. I was present when you met the real Jane Costello. I saw you in our hotel daily in your masquerade. The circumstances were sufficiently extraordinary that I would remember you a long, long time.
0: How much is the insurance company paying you to say that?
2: Not one penny. Nothing will be paid anyone unless the necklace is recovered.
0: You're wasting your time. Go on back to your bellhops and your potted ponds. I never saw you in my life.
1: Thank you, Mr. Carswell. Will you send in the next witness, please?
2: Yes, naturally.
0: It is a parade. Where's the brass band?
1: You're a fool, Sophie. Come clean and I'll give you a break.
0: No cop ever gave anybody a break.
3: Lieutenant, I simply do not wish to have to face this woman.
1: Here she is, Mr. Merchair. You know her, don't you?
3: It is impossible that ever I will forget. So charming, so handsome, and a common thief.
0: Say it, Frenchie. Nobody's proved anything. Call me names and I'll sue you for slander.
3: Heaven forbid. I may go, please, Lieutenant.
1: All right, Merchant. Send in the next one, will you, please?
3: Merci, Lieutenant. I'm happy if I have been of service.
0: Who's next, Lieutenant? The King of England?
1: Oh, cut it out, Sophie. You'll never beat this rap, and you know it by now.
4: What seems to be the trouble, Lieutenant? This woman is bright enough to know she's caught.
1: It gets me, Miss Costello. Unless she thinks she's got a chance.
0: I've got every chance.
4: No, you haven't. It's in your eyes.
0: Never mind what's in my eyes.
4: May I, Lieutenant?
1: Help yourself, ma'am.
4: You're a fool, Sophie. No man is worth 10 to 20 years of a woman's life in prison.
0: This isn't a play. Stop dramatizing it, Miss Costello.
4: Afraid, my dear, if it were a play, the critics would pan it. It's no longer fashionable on Broadway for a woman to protect her man. Nor in real life when the man isn't worth it.
0: Think you're pretty bright, don't you?
4: No. Not very. But I'm sure you're not a fool, Sophie. No woman who was a fool could carry off the performance you gave in my suite every morning for a month. I don't make friends with fools, Sophie.
0: Leave me alone, will you? I made my bed, I'll lie in it. Alone.
4: But why, Sophie? For the man who turned you in?
0: Nobody turned me in. Nobody.
4: Why don't you tell her, Lieutenant?
1: We picked you up on a tip, Sophie. A telephone call from a pay station. From a man.
0: No. No. You're making it up. You're trying to get me to say things I won't say. I won't. I won't.
1: It's the truth. Who knew where you were? Who knew you were second floor, rear 17 and a half, South Jackson Boulevard?
0: No. No, he didn't. He didn't.
4: But he did. You know he did. Your heart says no, Sophie, but your brains say yes. Who is he, Sophie? Where's the necklace?
0: His name is Art Sewell. We've been together for years. I know every job he's ever pulled. I don't know where he is. But you'll find him now. I know that.
4: And the necklace, Sophie?
0: A fence. Palmer. Lieutenant will know where to find him. Art took it to him today. They couldn't have broken it up yet.
4: All right, Lieutenant.
1: A woman with a woman, Miss Costello.
0: It's so beautiful. The stones are like fire. Nice. I should have worn it once anyway. Like fire and ice, made for a queen. They mustn't break it up. They mustn't. Stop them, Lieutenant. Don't let them spoil it. Please don't let them spoil it. It's too beautiful. Like fire and ice. Like fire and ice.
5: Crime does not pay. Ellen Craig, who starred as Sophie Tarwell in What's in a Name, will be back with you in just a moment.

0: Now, here in person is Helen Craig.
1: I think it's pretty clear that Sophie Tarwell was one of those unfortunate people who feel that they have the right to use their wits in any way they can. She wasn't born a criminal. She was made one by lack of training and opportunity to use her talents. When we, people like you and me, have seen to it that everyone receives training and opportunities within his or her ability, crimes like Sophie's will disappear. That will happen because, truthfully, the wrong way of life is always the hard way in the end. Inevitably, one way or another, the offender learns, as Sophie and Art did, that crime does not pay.
0: Thank you, Helen Craig. 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The events, characters, and names used in the story you've just heard are fictitious. Any similarity is purely coincidental.

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0: magic names of Humphrey Bogart and Lauren Bacall bring you Bold Venture and a tale of mystery and intrigue.
1: How soon will Slate be back, Miss Duvall? I ask only because I hope it's not for hours and hours.
2: Not so close, Frankie. I might fog your glasses.
1: I'll chance it. Ever kiss a boy with tortoise shells?
2: You're probing, Professor. Now, let me think. Yes. Yes, I did once.
1: Exciting?
2: Well, I was 5 and he was 6. He asked me up to his treehouse to admire his collection of steelies and glassies. I'll never forget. I had to hobble home on 1 roller skate.
1: Why?
2: The kid was a cad.
1: You're cute. Cute as a bug in a rug.
2: Oh, Frankie. Next you'll be telling me I'm the bee's knees.
1: You want it subtle, huh? Okay. I'll tell you in words they write in poems. How the curve of your mouth is classic. How your cheek is...
2: Back up, Buster. I'll uncurl your ringlets.
3: What's up, sailor? Boy trying to sell you a magazine subscription?
1: Slate. Slate Shannon. You remember me?
3: You heard, sailor. She said it real clear. She said back. Hey. Hey, wait a minute. You're Greg's brother. Greg Jordan's brother.
1: That's right, Frankie.
3: What are you doing in Havana, kid? How's Greg?
1: One at a time, Slate. The big brother's married. 4 kids and a mortgage. What I'm doing in Havana is learning what every young fellow should know. I left college to try to learn it. Want to take me around the museums and teach me?
3: Sure, kid. I'll show you a Havana they never dreamed of in the geography books.
1: And we'll take Miss Duvall, too, huh? Please. That way it'll be coeducational.

0: Jack.
1: Hiya.
2: Frankie.
0: Catch anything?
2: A sea bass. Baby. Threw him back. Never have any luck surfishing. Used to get prizes for the amount of seaweed I pulled up.
0: You know, I don't figure you. I really don't.
2: Well, tell me why, kid.
0: A big-time gambler like you. A man the police are looking for, and you pick yourself a seaside park and fish.
2: You ought to try it. Restful. For the nerves. You study about nerves at college?
0: Uh-uh. Economics.
2: That sounds educational. Brief me on economics, kid.
0: Get money from people. That's a brief on every textbook I ever had.
2: Good books. Sound. You got the makings, kid. I like the way you operated on the boat. I'll tell you the truth. I never saw a better second card stud dealer in my life. Where'd you learn?
0: My brother. He did it for the oohs and ahs in the parlor.
2: That's one way. Did you see your brother's friend, Shannon?
0: Sure. Tonight we're going to have a party. Laughs and tickles and rumbas.
2: Wait a minute. No, I thought I had a bite. What I was going to say, kid, don't have too good a time. Shannon's got to get us out of Havana.
0: He will.
2: Because if we ever step foot on that liner again, we'll take the rest of the crews and whatever they use for a brig.
0: I said Shannon will get us out.
2: Sure you did. Only I've got something else to tell you. Remember the guy on the boat who always wore double-breasted tweeds? The man who dropped maybe $200 in draw poker in stateroom 20?
0: I don't remember his name, but he played a fair hand at draw, lost his dough, and then hung around and watched. That him?
2: Mm-hmm. He's a detective, kid. He's tailing me. I shook him someplace on Malecone Drive.
0: How do you know he's a detective?
2: Because I had to hit him before I shook him. He showed me a card, told me the vacationers were squawking about a couple of Sharpies. You and me. Told me how much we cheated them out of. Said, please come along. So now you know why it's important.
0: I told you. Shannon's a sucker. He'll get us out of Havana.

0: late, I'll never forget you for this. The places you've shown me. And this highlight game, I've always wanted to see one. You're making childhood dreams come true.
1: You do my heart good, kid, enjoying yourself like this. Make me remember how I was the first time I hit Havana.
2: Tell us about it, Slate. Tell us how you came. A barefoot, bright-eyed lad with downy cheeks of tan.
1: Look, you asked me to tell it. Let me tell it. There I was, standing on the pier, a bright-eyed lad with...
0: Look at those guys. The way they handle those sisters. Look. Look at that catch.
1: As I was saying, there I was, standing on the pier, Havana reaching her arms out to me. Me, a bright-eyed lad with...
2: Wait, Slate. That man over there. The one in the double-breasted tweed suit. The one who's been following us.
1: You'll listen to me, huh, Frankie?
2: He's coming over to us. Wait till he gets here. Then you can tell him, too.
0: Slate. That's the guy I've been telling you about. The one on the boat. He scares me.
3: Having a jolly time, Frankie? Like the game?
0: What does he want with me, Slate?
1: You heard the boy, Buster. Answer the boy.
3: Keep your long fingers out of it, mister. That way we won't ever quarrel. Come on, Frankie. Let's walk out here like we're old school chums, huh?
0: Slate!
1: Leave him alone. Leave the kid alone.
3: I told you. Let's not make a scene, huh, pal? Don't make me breathe too hard, Frankie. I'm not...
1: Maybe I can arrange that, Buster. Oh. About the breeze.
3: The long fingers, I told you.
1: Yeah. Count them, mister. All five of them.
0: I'll kill him, Slate. I'll kill him.
1: Give me that bottle, kid. You're going crazy.
0: Kill him. Kill him.
1: The bottle, Frankie. Give me that bottle.
0: I'm sorry. I'm sorry, Slate.
2: Let's take the kid home, Slate. It's way beyond his nap time.

University, plenty IQs and educated he. 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

0: on Wild Oat Type Follies. That's the way me and my guitar observe it, Mr. Slade.
1: Well, both of you got good eyes. I still don't understand what you got against Frank Sailor.
2: Did you see the way he broke that bottle? He was going to stab that man.
1: Oh, I doubt it. Kid saw the routine in the movies once. He figures it's the thing to do in Havana. Look, you can't blame him for nuzzling up to you. Let's face it, you're a nuzzable girl.
2: Choosy, too. I select my own nuzzlers.
0: Mr. Slate, may I say a word?
1: Go ahead, King.
0: I have seen many men as I walk through the world.
1: Oh, here we go.
0: Men of high breeding and low. The looks they gave could wither the soul. Men who drew shadows about their shoulders.
1: What don't you like about Frank Jordan?
0: He's a stinker.
2: A big one.
1: Now, look, he's the brother of a friend of mine. That makes him a responsibility. I'm going to take care of Frank Jordan while he's in Havana.
2: What's he in Havana for?
1: Well, what are you in Havana for?
2: Go stick your head in a hose.
1: Slate Shannon speaking.
3: Slate. Slate, come down here right away. Please. Please, you've got to.
1: What's the matter, Frank?
3: Hurry, there's not a lot of time.
1: Why isn't there a lot of time? What's happening?
3: I'm afraid, Slate. Please, at the Hotel Suarez on the Prado. Hurry.
1: Hello? Hello, Frank. Hey, hello. What were you saying, Sailor?
0: Miss Sailor went out, Mr. Slade, with a huff.
1: Well, she and the huff come back and ask for me. Tell them don't ask.
4: Please make yourself comfortable, Miss Duval. In the big wicker chair with the inner tube cushion will be nice.
2: Gee, Inspector, the way you treat a girl. It makes her eyelashes flutter. See? Flutter. Now the left one. Flutter.
4: I cannot tell you how pleasurable it is you come to me, even without that I arrested you.
2: That's why you gave me the chair with the inner tube, huh?
4: Exactly. Oh, you are a sly one, Miss Duval.
2: Just call me Slyzy.
4: And now perhaps you will tell me why you have come. To bribe me for something you have committed or are about to commit?
2: Heel, boy, heel.
4: If you have not perpetrated a crime, Senorita, please do not waste my time.

0: For something you have committed or are about to commit?
1: Heal, boy, heal.
0: If you have not perpetrated a crime, Senorita, please do not waste my time. Adios. It has been charming.
1: Maybe I can dream one up for you. Interested?
0: Panting at the mouth. Who robbed who? Who killed who? Who mayhemed who?
1: I don't know yet, but I have a feeling it's coming. From a kid by the name of Frank Jordan, brother of an old pal of Slate's.
0: You suspect this Frank Jordan of dire deeds?
1: Worse than that. I hate him.
0: A woman's hate is meaningless, Senorita, till the man she hates does something to her. I see no bruises on you.
1: He got into Havana last night, off the SS Regina. Slate had to work a man over for him. I want you to find out why. I'll flutter again for you, anytime you ask.
0: You have twisted my elbow, Senorita. I will look into this Frank Jordan for you.
1: Thanks, LaSalle. I say it from the heart.

0: Yeah, it's me.
1: Talk some more. I gotta be sure.
0: Come on, open up. What's the matter with you?
2: Inside, Slate, quick. Oh, I'm glad to see you.
0: Tell me why, huh?
2: I'm gonna level with you, Slate. I thought I was being smart. Now I'm in trouble. Listen to me. You gotta get me out of Havana.
0: Well, I knew you came to Havana. Han's leaving tonight. Why not take that?
2: I can't, don't you see? The trouble happened on the boat.
0: A woman?
2: I didn't know anything about her. You know, the travel folder said meet new friends, and I met her.
0: Husband?
2: He'll kill me. He said he would.
0: Close your mouth, kid. I'll answer the door. You want some...
3: Inside, mister. This gun can start scratching your grave. Oh, hello, Frank.
2: Look, I was just playing around. I didn't know it.
3: Against the wall, Frank. Face it. Now you, mister.
0: I don't know who you are or what you want, but why don't we just sit down, prop our legs up, you know, talk. What's with the gun?
3: Against the wall. Turn around, both of you. The guy your guest, Frankie?
2: Leave him out of this.
3: All right. You can go now, mister. When things get tough, we can do this to packed houses, Frankie.
2: A boy never stops learning, Jack. And you know what?
3: What?
2: I was starting to worry. I was thinking Shannon wasn't believing me. Now he does. He'll take good care of me. I'll be real grateful.

0: Humphrey Bogart and Lauren Bacall, and the second act of our story.
1: I tell you, senor, you must get up this instant. Get up from the floor and take out of here, you. Come, senor, I will show you what I do in such instances. Do you understand what I am telling you? Up!
2: Hey, cut it out, will you?
3: Very good. You have responded well.
2: What happened? Who are you?
1: Jimenez. Who else would I be?
2: Okay. Hey, where's Frank Jordan?
1: He who rented this room? Out.
2: There was another man here with him.
3: Grande, big man. They left together.
2: Together, huh? Probably with their arms around each other.
3: Oh, it's not so. The big man pushed Senor Jordan in front of him with hand in pocket as if he had a gun. Now, senor, who are you?
2: Just a bad dream, Jimenez. Something that never should have happened.
3: Si, senor. And you look it.

0: Not get carried away with this thing.
1: I got a big rise out of that soft skull of yours. Could have killed you.
0: Look, sailor, just for a little while, let me enjoy the breezes from the sea, the whispering of the coconut palms, the splendor of the setting sun. Translation, stop flapping your gums.
1: I'll always remember you this way, Slate, with your brain in a sling.
0: What eat you, sailor? I told you the kid's in trouble. He's...
1: What does that make you, Mother Shannon? Put it all together and it spells sucker.
0: Guy clobbering me on the back of the head, taking Frankie for a gun ride who knows where. What's all that, a senior prom?
2: Senorita Duval, Senor Shannon.
1: Ask me later, Slate. Right now a policeman is mushing his way through the sand to me. Here we are, LaSalle, old pally.
2: I see you. You are very clear in the twilight. Hello.
0: And a hello to you, LaSalle. Hey, kid, you ought to try the local Y. They've got just the thing for breathless boys like you.
2: Thank you. I will consider it. But the reason for my breathless, amigo, friend mine, is that a man lies murdered.
0: And you couldn't wait to spread the news, huh, LaSalle? I'm a fool to ask this, but anyone we know?
2: I think. A man in a double-breasted tweed suit. A man with whom you have had what is called a disturbance of the peace in my set. Witnesses told us of this.
1: You were right, Slate. You were a fool to ask. Take the jackpot.
0: Now look, Inspector Mine, that was just a friendly little round of fisticuffs. You know, the manly art. Comes a time in every fellow's life.
2: No, it is not you of whom we have suspicion this time, Shannon. But of a buddy pal, Frank Jordan. This is the name the anonymous man, the unidentified man of the tweed suit, whispered before he died. Frank Jordan.
1: You see, Slate, I told
2: Please,
1: you...
2: Please, Miss Duval, let us go to my business and talk of Shannon's friend, of Frank Jordan. Huh? My arm?
1: Wouldn't go without it. See what happens when fellows agree with me, Slate? They give me their right arm.

0: Cut it out, King.
1: Why is it all of a sudden my music does not agree with you, Mr. Slate?
0: I'm trying to think.
1: About Frank Jordan?
0: What happened to him? Why did a gunsel beat me around the head and not Frank? Where did he take Frank? And why did he take him?
1: A man who beats a man about the head with a gun may also reverse the gun, Mr. Shannon. It takes less energy to pull a trigger. Perhaps this is what was done to...
0: No, it wasn't. Hiya, Frank.
2: I got away from him. He was going to kill me, but I tricked him.
0: You did, huh? How?
2: While he wasn't looking, I hit him. I hit him hard. Knocked him out.
0: You know what I think, kid? I think you don't have the strength to hit a man and tilt his head.
2: I hit him with an andiron.
0: Now you come back to me because you want to get out of Havana.
2: That's why I brought my bag. Don't tell me you're going to change your mind. Look, I can't get on that liner.
0: Tonight, when it's dark, I'll run you over to Key West. Come on, Frank, let's hide you away from all that trouble.
3: Do I get to sit on the inner tube again, LaSalle?
4: It is comforting, is it not, Senorita? But I think you will not care to. I think what I have to tell you of this Jordan will make you stand on end.
3: Not bad, huh?
4: This matter of Frank Jordan. He had an admirable record in his college until he played hooky.
3: Hooky?
4: Your pardon. During his sabbatical of this hooky, he was seen to consort with a notorious gamblers. The police of many states saw him so consorting. It made them to rub their chins and say,
3: They said that, huh? Just like that.
4: And when they found him always in the shadow of an infamous ship's gambler, a Jack Cronin, a cheat, a known criminal, they said,
3: And that makes Frankie, boy.
4: A man we want for murder. Tell Shannon that, Senorita Duval. Tell Shannon if he does not give us this murder suspect, we will hold Shannon for accessory.
3: It'll break his heart, so I'll tell him. That's what the man said, Slate. The man told me Frank was wanted for murder.
0: Well, LaSalle might be telling the truth at that.
3: What do you mean, might be? He's police inspector of Havana. Why should he lie?
0: Yeah, that's a good question.
3: Don't you get it, Slate? He's playing you for a patsy. Something happened on that cruise liner so that Frank can't go back to it.
0: He said it was something about a woman.
3: Maybe. LaSalle said Frank was mixed up with a professional gambler named Jack Cronin. You're going to turn Frank over to LaSalle, aren't you?
0: No.
3: This is really one of your dull days, Slate. Why aren't you going to turn him in?
0: Because I'm not sure. Try to understand my side of it, Sailor. Frank is just a kid. His brother and I went through a lot together. I owe his brother at least this much to give Frank a chance.
3: Next week, East Lynn.
0: That's your trouble, Sailor. Someone gets a little sentimental, a guy embarrasses himself in front of you just so he can be honest, and you...
3: I'm sorry. I said I was sorry, Slate.
0: I've got Frank down at that old shack of Mario's, the boat, too. If anybody drops in and asks for me, tell them I'll be there.
3: And I'm just supposed to sit around like an information desk, huh?
0: And if anybody asks, I'm leaving for Key West in just 1 hour.

0: Open up, Frank. It's me, Slate Shannon.
1: Boy, I was worried you weren't coming.
0: How do you feel, Frank?
1: Anxious. When are we getting out of here?
0: When it gets real dark, there's not much moon tonight. We'll make it a Key West easy. What have you been doing with yourself all this time?
1: Cards and playing solitaire.
0: You play poker?
1: Not much.
0: You want to play?
1: Just you and me? Two-handed?
0: Showdown. Just to pass the time away.
1: What do we play for?
0: Matchsticks, marks on a piece of paper, that's all.
1: Sure, I'd like it.
0: All right, let's sit down. Is your suitcase on the chair?
1: Give it to me. Sorry. Just edge you here. I'll take it.
0: Sure. Here, let's sit. Here, use these cards. I picked them up at my hotel.
1: What's the matter with these cards I've been using?
0: Nothing. Same design, same cards. Let's just use my cards, huh?
1: Sure. I'll get these out of the way here. All right. Want a cut for deal?
0: Yeah. Six of clubs.
1: Ace, my deal.
0: Deal away.
1: Queen for you. Nine for me. Ten for you. Ace for me. Four for you. Six for you. And, well, little old nine for me. Filled it inside straight.
0: Well, that about does it, Frank. I'm clean out of matchsticks.
1: I'll lend you some.
0: No, I've had enough. You're a lucky boy for a kid who doesn't know much about... Come on in, people.
2: Hiya, Frank.
1: What is this, Slate?
3: Isn't someone going to say hello to me?
0: I told you to give directions, sailor, not to come here.
3: When this fellow here asked me where you were, I leaned over the desk and said, "Are you Jack Cronin?" For an answer, he winked, grinned, and showed me a gun.
2: You weren't going to leave without me, were you, Frank?
1: This is the guy who slugged you, Slate.
0: Yeah, I know.
1: He's the guy that's been after me. One that wants to get me.
0: Tell me something, Cronin. How did a kid like Frankie here get away from a big man like you?
2: I'll tell you about it, Shannon. It was... double-crosser. Double...
3: How do you like your boy now, Slate? A killer.
0: Oh, it was self-defense, sailor. Cronin was after the kid. You saw it.
3: Slate, have you gone completely crazy?
0: Come on, Frank. Let's go to Key West.
1: Sure we will. And you know why?
0: Sure I know why. The dough you've got in that suitcase, that's the money you and Cronin took off the customers on that luxury liner. Cheated them out of it.
1: I'm holding the gun. I'm confessing.
0: You're a bright kid, Frankie. That dead man in the tweed suit, you killed him too?
1: I didn't mind. He was a company cop.
3: And what's a company cop to a bloody boy like you?
1: Thanks, Dal.
0: I want to tell you something, Frank. I wasn't really sure about you. You want to know when I found out?
1: I know. When you pulled that crummy trick of handing me a deck of cards without aces. But aces suddenly turned up, didn't they, Slate? And nine times out of ten in my hand.
0: Sure. The ones you palmed from the solitaire deck you were playing with. You had to cheat even though you were playing for matchsticks.
1: It's dark enough now, Slate. Take me to Key West.
0: Yeah, I'll take you. Kill the light sailor.
1: I'll find you in the dark, Slate.
2: You found me?
0: Okay, sailor. You can turn on the lights.
3: You convinced now?
0: Yeah. I'm not sending my boy to college. Their jaws break too easy.

0: Hey, sailor.
1: What do you want?
0: Here, take a card.
1: Oh, no. You going to show me that corny card trick again?
0: Now, go ahead, take one. Any one at all.
1: All right. Four of clubs.
0: No, no, don't tell me what it is. Just look at it and remember it. Take another one. That's right. Now put it back in the deck. That's right. Now, I'll shuffle them. Now watch this.
1: I can hardly wait.
0: Now, this will astound you.
1: Slate.
0: Huh?
1: I forgot what my card was.
0: What is it with you? A guy learns a few card tricks, he likes to show them off.
1: I know a trick. See? Nothing up my sleeves, no strings, no rubber bands. Hands behind my back.
0: So?
1: So close your eyes. Astound you?
0: That's a trick. Last girl who did that held her hands behind my back. Come here. That's the way the trick goes.
2: 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Special music was composed and conducted by David Rose. 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